0: It's scary she was able to work there, right? Like, especially since there's now been three complaints made by Alia's family.
1: But as you say, it feeds into that narrative that whilst there were the complaints made, there wasn't necessarily much follow-up.
0: Well, yeah, exactly. There's nothing documenting those complaints against Kelly in her teacher file. And we know this because when we went to Corinity, they said that they'd done a pre-employment check on Kelly, and there was no mention of any complaints on her official teaching record with the Queensland College of Teachers.
1: Right, so even Corinity couldn't detect that there was anything wrong here.
0: That's right. And now that Alia's working part-time at Corinity too, there's hardly any part of their life that doesn't involve Kelly.
2: I went to the same gym before and after work, was picking the kids up, dropping the kids off, doing the grocery shopping.
0: It feels like they've chosen all of this.
2: I always thought it was my choice to step up and be a parent. It was my choice to give up my weekends with my friends because I had kids that wanted me there and needed looking after. So I was very much okay with it, even though I did resent it sometimes.
0: At the same time as starting at Corinity, Alia's been offered a second part-time job. It's almost Christmas in 2021, and JB Hi-Fi is looking for casuals for the rush. So they start picking up shifts, and it's not just a job. It's hours of independence from Kelly. And during that freedom, they notice a co-worker.
2: I remember seeing her for the first time, and I just thought that she was so gorgeous. Like, looked at her and I had a crush on her. I was like, oh my God.
0: Her name's Em, and Alia's totally smitten with her.
2: I remember like seeing her style and being like, oh, like you're a little bit alternative. You got the tattoos. I'm here for it. She had coloured hair. I was like, I love that.
0: And Em's definitely noticing Alia too.
3: They had long hair, like shoulder length, but they had an undercut, so they would always wear it up in like a bun. So it was very like mask lesbian. I remember going home to my then boyfriend and being like, I met the most amazing person today. Like, they were so cute.
0: So Alia's got a serious workplace crush going on.
2: I would make like such an effort to like go into like the department that she works in, you know, putting stock away. And when we started talking, I was like, okay, straight off the bat, I knew that I liked her 100%.
1: Does Alia divulge any of this to Kelly?
0: Not at this point. But Em's got a boyfriend, and not long after meeting Alia, she actually falls pregnant.
2: I was really happy for her, but I was also like, that's it. All my chances have gone.
0: So Em goes away on maternity leave, and instead of a romance, they strike up more of a friendship. Em's glad that she's got Alia to count on, because this is when her relationship with her boyfriend starts kind of falling apart.
3: I found that they were like one of the people that was always there. Like, if I, even if we hadn't talked for months, I could always reach out.
2: One day she was like, I need somewhere to stay. I can't stay here. And I just said, come to mine. Come stay with me. I got you.
0: So Em knows that Alia lives with this family friend called Kelly and her kids. She comes over, and at first Kelly seems pretty welcoming to her.
3: She was like, oh, like we have a spare room. Like, she can move in with the baby if she needs to like get out, kind of thing. And I was like, oh, that's really nice. But like, I don't want to intrude like that. And I have a whole family that could take me in. Like, it's all good.
0: Em does end up coming over, but just for a few nights. And on one of those nights, Kelly catches a glimpse of just how close Alia and Em are getting.
2: I was sitting up in bed, and she'd laid in bed with me, and she was laying on my chest, and she was really upset. Like, she was crying. She was overtired. And Kelly walked down the hallway, and like the door was open, and the look on her face was just jealousy. It was anger. And she just went to say something and then saw that we were hugging, and then she just turned around and walked away.
0: She seems to clock that Em might actually be a threat to her.
1: Ooh. So what does she do?
0: So after that, she's standoffish. She like avoids them around the kitchen. And as soon as Em's gone,
2: I went straight out to Kelly and I was like, I need to talk to you. And I was like, I've got feelings for him.
0: At this point, Kelly sees the writing on the wall.
2: She was ropeable. She was so angry. She didn't cry.
0: She asks Alia if they're about to break up.
2: I still didn't want to break up with Kelly because I was like, I don't know how to live without you.
0: They've been with Kelly for 8 years, by now. Mm. Since ever since

0: Sally was a kid.
1: Yeah. But they are feeling, they do have these feelings for M.
0: Yeah, they're having this realization, like, for the first time, they don't have to choose Kelly.
2: Like, I can see two pathways and I can see me going down this road with Kelly that's not realistic. I was like, this is not, our families will never accept this. And then all of a sudden, I had this second option with this second person that I actually really wanted and I could see happening and was realistic.
0: Alia and Kelly are arguing pretty much every day now. And then Alia tries to break up with Kelly.
2: Sat down, bawled my eyes out. I can't do this. Like, I can't do this with you anymore. And she begged me to stay with her.
0: She's so desperate that she even stops trying to hide that they're together.
2: She kissed me in public and it was the most uncomfortable, off-guarded, like, situation that I'd been in. It was so weird. And this was her saying, we're going to come out. Like, if this is what you want to be out, we're going to come out and be in a relationship and everyone's going to know. And I was like, that's not what I want.
0: After 9 years of abuse, control, failed interventions, it's not the police or Alia's parents who bring things to an end. It's Alia wanting something else. And Kelly can see it too. Eventually, she just gives up.
1: So does that mean it's over?
0: Yeah, they break up.
1: Where does that leave M?
0: Well, the situation's super confusing for M because she still thinks that Kelly and Alia are just friends. And even as Alia and M start to date, M's still seeing them arguing with Kelly on the phone. It's like this constant, weirdly heated fight.
3: And I was like, why is she so obsessed? Like, it's weird. I thought it was weird. I was like, why is she messaging you all the time if you guys just live together as, like, housemates?
0: Alia's already told M that they're going through a breakup, but they go one step further. They come clean about who it is that they're breaking up with.
2: I told her that we'd been in a relationship for a year, and that's why Kelly was had been so petty and so nasty and so involved.
3: I was like, okay, that makes a lot more sense on why she's so upset at the moment.
0: With Kelly taking a bit of a step back, Alia starts to see their world open up.
2: I realised that she really took my entire teenage years away from me.
0: It's their first time getting into a regular, healthy relationship.
2: Well, I'm like, how much is, like I can hold your hand, but, like, can I kiss you? Like, can I put my hand around your waist? Like, is that too much? Do you not do that?
0: And so they start meeting each other's families, and it's these little things like holding hands at the dinner table. They give Alia this, like, new perspective on what they've had with Kelly for so long.
2: Really little things just made me like, this is what I've been missing out on. Like, this is actually normal. And what I've been experiencing is not normal at all.
0: Meanwhile, Kelly's left to stew. She's probably wondering what might be coming. And in this troubled state of mind, she actually runs into an old friend.
4: I didn't tell her that I was coming home for Easter.
0: John's back in town. He's moved to Sydney the year before, but he's back catching up with a friend who also knows Kelly.
4: She saw me. She was like, oh my God, like, I'm so happy to see you.
0: So they decide to sit down and have dinner. And as they're eating, Kelly bursts into tears and she says,
4: I don't want you to think badly of me. And basically then started to express that she had developed feelings for Alia.
0: He cannot believe what he's hearing.
4: You're dumbfounded because you're kind of like, the age gap between you guys is nuts.
0: But Kelly reassures him that she won't act on these feelings.
4: She knows that what she's feeling is wrong and that she doesn't want to proceed in anything like in that sense.
0: And John takes Kelly's word for it. You know, he doesn't want to judge her.
4: I think my initial response was, hey, like, sometimes we just can't control how we feel. But I'm relieved that you said that you're not wanting to really have a relationship.
0: So after the dinner, John and his friend, they go back to the car. Sitting beside each other, they debrief on that conversation.
4: We were just silent and went, was that weird? And we just kind of looked at each other and went, yeah, like, what the hell was that?
0: That same Easter weekend, Alia and M have a getaway.
2: It's a massive, massive campground in the bush. And then, yeah, there's like this massive dam. So, like, people take their boats and they take kayaks and jet skis and stuff like that.
0: It's a relaxing break after what's been a pretty stressful period for them both. Em's whole family's there. They're lazing around, reading books and hanging around the campfire.
3: We had my son.

0: with me as well. And it was really, like, nice to get away.
1: They're deep in the Sunshine Coast hinterland, a few hours north of Brisbane. So they're basically off-grid.
0: During the day, everyone was obviously trying to get reception, so there was none. The only time you got reception was, like, 2 a.m.
1: So Alia and Em get to spend this uninterrupted time together. And then, late one night in the tent, Alia makes a pretty big move.
2: What slips out other than, I love you? Complete embarrassment. Buried my head in the pillow.
0: They asked me to be their girlfriend. And obviously I was like, of course, duh.
2: And so straight away she goes on Facebook and she updates her relationship status to in a relationship with me.
1: The next morning, Alia's phone has all of these notifications on it.
2: I wake up to all these messages from Kelly kind of being like, are you kidding me? Like, I had to find out through Facebook, like, you weren't going to tell me.
1: So Alia reads these messages out to Em.
0: She was saying stuff like, we're soulmates. I was like, this is so strange and it doesn't make sense. How is this grown-ass woman saying all these things to, like, my now partner?
1: And so the next night, Alia calls up this other close friend who's living overseas at the moment.
2: I told them the whole we'd been in a relationship for 12 months, blah, blah, blah, blah.
1: And then they message Kelly, letting them know that they've started telling this half-truth.
2: So I'm reading these messages out to Em as they're happening. I'm like, this is what she's just said to me.
1: And it's pretty clear what's on Kelly's mind.
0: Kelly said that, like, should I be expecting a knock at my door? Are the police coming?
1: But Em doesn't fully grasp what's actually going on here.
0: And I was like, relax, like, you're both legal. If you were only together for the last 12 months, like, it's a bit fucking weird, but it's fine.

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1: I remember saying to her that when the police come, I will try and protect her, but if they push me, I'm going to have to tell the truth.
2: He said to me, this is a unicorn case. None of them at the police station have ever dealt with a female teacher molesting a female student.
0: If this story has raised issues for you, you can call the National Violence and Abuse Trauma Counselling and Recovery Service on 1-800-FULL-STOP. 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Our rollout producer is Ben Sveen. The supervising producer is Max Chalmers. The executive producer is Fanu Falali. Producer on this story is Loretta Florence. The reporter is Julian Fell. And I'm Thomas O'Reedy.

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1: That was part three of The Favourite. You can hear part four of The Favourite at the same time next week. But on Sunday Extra, it's time now for this.
2: Tweet of the week.
1: Yes, time to reveal our caller this week. Let's have another listen. Yes, you'd need to go to Cape York Peninsula to hear that. You could also find it in Papua New Guinea, Indonesia and East Timor. Phil from Bindle Creek in northern New South Wales was the first one to correctly identify that it is the red cheek parrot, although

0: Both Elena and Nikki texted in to say that they thought it was the stabbing in the shower scene from Psycho, which was a fair guess in the circumstances. But no, it is the red-cheeked parrot. It feeds in the rainforest canopy where it looks for fruit, seeds and blossoms. The base colour is bright green and that contrasts with blue under the wings. So there you have it, the red-cheeked parrot, a colourful, underappreciated caller of Australia's north. And of course, we'll have another Tweet of the Week after the 9 o'clock news next week on Sunday Extra. But now it's time for Lab Notes with Dr. Jonathan Webb.
1: The Aussie snow season had a rocky start. As folks started to dust off their boards and skis in June, they had to wait longer than usual for the actual snow. And amidst talk of this being the worst start to the season in decades, it feels like a good time to ask if this is an anomaly or the start of a new normal. This is Lab Notes from ABC Radio National, and I'm Jonathan Webb. Today I'm joined by Romy Stevens, a reporter with the ABC's climate team. Hi, Romy.
2: G'day, Jonathan.
1: Now, when was the last time you went to the snow? You're joining us from Canberra, so it's not too far away.
2: Yeah, that's right. I've now been in Canberra for about 18 months, so it's quite typical for people around here to go to the snow. I was lucky enough to go a couple of weeks ago, actually, as I was doing some research on the snow season. As you mentioned, you know, despite the poor start, everyone was smiling because they just had snow. But even then, the snow was still quite compact for early July. There are a lot of people, skiers and snowboarders, commenting that it hurt when they fell because still quite hard. Mm. And sometimes that softer snow obviously provides that padding but allows people to glide better as well.
1: So this snow season had a late and a bad start by the sounds. What's the historical picture? When would it normally start and finish?
2: So often we start to see snow falling in Australia around late autumn. Then we see the season start and resorts opening usually around the June long weekend. So quite early in June, that's usually around the second Monday of the month, typically quite early in the month. And usually you need some solid snowfall by then to be able to create a base. And you'll often hear about that first solid dumping of snow, probably at least 20 to 30 centimetres. And then it's common to see top-up falls right throughout the season until it typically ends in early October. So you'll hear me saying words like often and typical, and that's because it's highly dependent on the season. Australia's snow season is notoriously fickle and it can be difficult to forecast.
1: Yeah, and of course we will talk about long-term trends, but those long-term lines always have wiggles on them, don't they? And I guess we are a hot continent and we only get snow on the really pointy bits, so there's always been a bit inconsistent.
2: Yeah, and that's very typical with climate trends. You know, you might see this overall trend, but within that, there is still variability year on year.
1: So when people were grumbling back in June that this was the worst start to the season in decades, did the stats bear that out? And what did it actually look like?
2: In late June, if you looked, I had a look at all those cameras across places like Perisher and Thredbo and Hotham down in Victoria. There was no natural snow accumulation at resorts because temperatures had been above freezing for most of the month. And really, it came amid the warmest June in 59 years for some alpine regions. So now, just some quick science, which we love. Snow is precipitation that forms as ice crystals in clouds, mm-hmm. but if it's too warm, it'll fall as rain instead of snow. And Snowy Hydro measures the depth at Spencer's Creek, which is near Thredbo and Perisher, and it recorded 0 centimetres on July 1. And the average depth for that time of year is 70 centimetres. So,
1: wow.
2: Yeah, it was not only visually and anecdotally a poor start, but also the data was showing that it was a poor start as well.
1: Are there any of the kind of major climate processes that you know of that are kind of conspiring to make things especially bad this year for Aussie snow?
2: Yeah, absolutely. There's been a lot of talk this year about whether El Nino is impacting the season. So the Bureau of Meteorology has declared that there is an El Nino event underway in Australia now. That typically brings hotter and drier conditions, which can result in less snowfall and lower peak snow depth. So it can have an impact.

0: impact on the snow season. But then again, reduced rainfall and cooler nighttime temperatures that we often see during an El Nino can also retain snowfall on the ground rather than it melting.
1: Okay.
0: So, you know, some people suggest that El Nino can have a really big impact. Others say it's a little bit less than we perhaps expect. There's a couple of other climate drivers that impact rainfall and temperature in Australia, the Indian Ocean Dipole and the Southern Annular Mode. So these drivers are combining to contribute to a warmer and drier winter. But we're also importantly seeing all of this take place in a world where the average global temperature now sits about 1.2 to 1.5 degrees above pre-industrial levels. So we have that additional level of warming in the atmosphere, which means that precipitation events might take place in conditions that are a little bit warmer, and then we're more likely to see rain falling instead of snow.
1: Right. And that global temperature is only going in one direction at the moment. Are we seeing a long-term trend in terms of the length of the season?
0: Yeah, so the latest State of the Climate report found that snow depth, snow cover and the number of snow days had decreased in alpine regions since the late 1950s. Some more research was done by the ANU in 2024, and that found that snow cover between 1954 and 2012 had reduced by 30%. And that report also found that the season had contracted by almost 30% across most alpine regions in Australia.
1: Gosh.
0: As well. So, yeah, the research and the data is suggesting that snow depth is declining and that the ski season is contracting. But it's really important to note that it doesn't mean we're not going to have good seasons in the future. Last year, the snow depth at Spencer's Creek got up to 220 centimetres. So that was a pretty good year. For a bit of context, 361 was the record at Spencer's Creek in September 1981. So we can still have those good years. But then in 2023 and 24, we had the shortest seasons and lowest snow depths in over 15 years.
1: Wow. Yeah, like there will be ups and downs, like you say, but those stats sound pretty stark. Mm. You know, I guess it sounds like it's falling less often. When it does fall, there's less of it, so the cover's going down and the duration of the sort of skiable season is going down as well.
0: Mm.
1: How much longer will we have a natural snow season?
0: Yeah, so this question is highly dependent on how much we can mitigate global warming or lower global warming. So at the moment, we're signed up to the Paris Agreement. That's a legally binding international treaty on climate change, and that requires an increase in global average temperatures to be held well below 2 degrees above pre-industrial levels. But the goal as part of that is really limiting the temperature increase to 1.5 degrees.
1: Mm-hmm.
0: Now, we are forecast to go beyond 1.5 degrees within the decade, but research and experts suggest that if we do uphold that agreement and warming levels are capped below 2 degrees, we're still looking at around 60 days of snowmaking conditions each winter. But under some of the more worst case scenarios, you know, those forecasts drop to up to 30 days by the end of the century. So some modelling suggests that high elevation resorts like Hotham, Perisher and Thredbo could have seasons that last 80 to 90 days if temperatures rise by up to 2.1 degrees by 2080. But the season length for lower elevation resorts like Ben Lomond in Tassie or Mount Selwyn in New South Wales, that would be 11 days or less. So it's those lower elevation resorts that really are on the front line here.
1: Yeah, right. But at the higher ones, 60 days, admittedly, is a lot less than the 4 to 5 months that they might have got historically.
0: Mm.
1: But you'll still be able to maybe find some slopes without leaving the country.
0: Yeah, exactly. It does appear that there will still be a solid season within Australia, but it's highly dependent on, I guess, how much emissions are reduced globally and how severe global warming becomes.
1: Yeah, because we are racing towards that 2 degrees point and without turning much around so far in terms of net zero. So I guess this is another incentive for doing something about it.
0: Yeah, yeah. And that's what a lot of groups that are set up, like Protect Our Winters, and they, you know, they're really saying that this industry or alpine regions are among those who are going to be impacted first and also face some of the more severe impacts of climate change. So they're calling for some really strong adaptation strategies, not only amongst the resort, but also at a governmental level to make sure that those alpine regions

0: mountains are protected, but many of the resorts are very aware of this and they're doing a lot of work to ensure that they remain viable for years to come.
1: Thanks so much, Romy, for sharing your snow notes with me.
0: Thanks for having me, Jonathan.
1: That was Romy Stevens, a reporter with the ABC's climate team. This episode of Lab Notes was made on Gadigal and Ngunnawal and Ngambri country. It was produced by Amy Briggs, and I'm Jonathan Webb. I'll catch you next week.
2: And thanks very much to Jonathan and the Lab Notes team for another fascinating Lab Note. It's coming up to 10 o'clock here on Radio National, which means it's just about the end of Sunday Extra for today. Thanks very much for all your texts, especially all the positive feedback about that interview with Craig Johnston. And just a reminder that later on you might be able to hear longer versions of some of those interviews on ABC Listen. Thanks very much to the ABC production team, Isabel Summerson, Salome Lyons-Morrison, Katie O'Neill and sound engineer Roy Huberman. I'm Julian Morrow. Great talking to you today, and I'll look forward to speaking to you next Sunday on Radio National.
3: Good morning, Oliver Chaseling with ABC News. A regional council has passed resolutions against domestic violence in a local authority meeting in the memory of a 17-year-old girl killed earlier this month. The 17-year-old from Galawinku in northeast Arnhem Land was allegedly murdered earlier this month by a 34-year-old man who police say she was in a domestic relationship with. East Arnhem Regional Council President Lapalung Damaranji says they have since met with local authority groups and are together calling on the community to call out domestic violence.
4: We need to preserve our young people, our next generation, heart to heart, soul to soul, by taking care and respecting each other.
3: The Prime Minister says he's personally opposed to allowing telehealth access to voluntary assisted dying. At Labor's conference this week, delegates backed a conscience vote on lifting the ban on using telehealth to access voluntary assisted dying. Anthony Albanese says it will be up to his cabinet to decide if the issue makes it to Parliament, but he personally doesn't support expanding it to telehealth.
5: If someone has a heart attack or an acute health condition, they need a doctor. They can't do that over telehealth. And I think that the someone ending their life is just as important. And I think that it should be face to face.
3: Overseas, more countries appear to be being dragged into the conflict in the Middle East. Iran's foreign ministry has condemned a Ukrainian attack on one of its commercial vessels in the Caspian Sea. Earlier, President Volodymyr Zelensky said Ukrainian forces had struck a Russian warship used to transport Iran-linked military cargo. Saudi-backed forces have also bombed Houthi military sites in Yemen in retaliation for an attack on Saudi oil installations in the Red Sea, coming after the Iranian-backed Houthis declared a naval blockade of Saudi Arabia this week. Meanwhile, the US has paused its attacks against Iran for the first time in 2 weeks. One person is dead and several more have life-threatening injuries after a car drove into a crowd of people during pride celebrations in the German capital, Berlin. Organisers of the annual Christopher Street LGBTQ plus parade have now cancelled the event. Authorities have ordered everyone to leave the area immediately. Head of Public Relations for the Berlin Police, Florian Nath, says they're doing everything possible to find those responsible.
6: Shortly before 10 p.m, the driver of a white vehicle is said to have struck several people in the Großer Tiergarten. There are numerous injuries, including several life-threatening ones. The manhunt for one or more suspects is underway at full speed.
3: Protests in India have forced the resignation of the country's education minister. Demonstrations in the capital, New Delhi, over the leak of examination papers were some of the biggest seen in India in years. The youth-led Cockroach Junta Party made the departure of Dharmendra Pradhan one of their key demands. Celebrations broke out on news of his resignation, and this protester says

0: Hello, Hilary Harper with you from the lands of the Kulin Nation in Melbourne. If you have a car, what colour is it? Mine's boring old silver and I see an awful lot of other muted colours on the roads. If you see a yellow one, you get to yell spotto and punch your seatmate on the arm, don't you? Because they're so rare. Well, Anthony Burke says that is changing. On By Design, he'll ask if we're thinking less about resale value these days, which would be a huge shift for Australians. On Critics Corner, a bit later this hour on ABC Radio National, should dinosaur fossils be privately owned? Leonardo DiCaprio has one at his place, one of his places, but that means that scientists can't get their hands on them to flesh out this very sparse fossil record. So what responsibility do art dealers and auction houses have here? Time for By Design. Not only will you find out how colourful your next car might be, you'll also find out how we became so dependent on plastic bags when we all used to use boxes and fabric and other reusable containers. And perhaps whether we can be trained to return to those habits.
1: If you have a car, what colour is it? Chances are it's white. Or black, or maybe grey, possibly silver. Our roads are awash in monochrome. Next time you're out, take a look around. Count how many cars break that pattern, and you won't see many. For decades, Australian car culture has leaned towards the safe, the neutral, the practical. But we may be on the cusp of a colour revolution, and with it, a shift towards something much bigger, a more expressive, more personal, more human approach to colour. I'm Anthony Burke, and this is By Design on ABC Radio National. Today, we're taking a drive into the future and looking at where the EV car revolution might take us in terms of style and colour. And then, later on, extraordinary every day, it began as an unassuming invention, ingenious, convenient, revolutionary, once hailed as a hero of modern life, and has become an environmental pariah. We're looking at the design evolution of the plastic bag.
2: I have a mint green Mini Cooper. I knew it was different when I was buying it. It was one of the first green minis that had come into Australia. All my friends know me as a very colourful kind of person. I have pink hair. And so the car is green and I have pink hair and I wear lots of colourful clothes. So it's definitely an extension of myself.
1: That's Barb from Sydney. Her mint mini is an anomaly on our roads because Australians tend to be conservative with their choice of car colour. But that's not how it always was or how it's likely to be in the future. Someone who's been at the pinnacle of car design is Mike Simcoe. He's the former Vice President of Global Design at General Motors, where he started his career in 1983. Over four decades, he's seen car design shift and change with the times.
3: Here in Australia particularly, you've moved from the family car being a, you know, a four-door sedan to all intents and purposes, where three across the front, three across the back, and no air conditioning, heating.

0: if you were lucky, and just like it is today, a bomb to be able to afford one. Things have changed in that the physics and has always been the same, but not implied in the same way as it is today. Legal requirements, crashworthiness, safety in general, which is a good thing, but it's all made vehicles a little bit larger, a little bit heavier, and in overall, they're efficient, but there's a lot more impost on them than there used to be.
1: Right. And they've got to do a lot more work.
0: That's led to things like the SUV. You know, people need to feel safe.
1: So we are pretty conservative Australians. I wonder if you'd agree with that, especially when it comes to something like our colour choices in cars. Is that something you agree with?
0: Yes, but I wouldn't blame customers always, and I certainly wouldn't blame the designers. Designers have always, in the back of their minds and in the studios, always used bright colours. Wanted bright colours. But take a situation where a dealer is investing a lot to have a vehicle on their lot, and therefore they want to be able to move that vehicle, and they know that they can move a black or a silver or a grey or a white vehicle more easily than the chartreuse or the bright green. So there's economics like that that come into it. So a dealer order may in fact send a message back to the marketing sales organisation of a large company, and you know, if that's the preference and that's what's moving, then there's a subtle movement towards simplifying colours or simplified colours. There are core colours in the business: red, white, black, silver, mid-grey. And then beyond that, it's down to how many paint lines in a plant, how the vehicle's manufactured, all those things. But you're seeing a movement now where there is more colour coming through, and I think customers in general are demanding it. And short of that dealer who's ordering the white car because he knows he can move it, there's more desire for colour now.
1: With the evolution of the EV, we all know that sort of, I guess, the technical side of things, but I'm thinking of it as a kind of like, it's a marker of a real sea change in what a car has been and what it will be. It seems like this moment is where that is being determined. Am I being melodramatic in that?
0: No, we're sort of in a hiccup at the moment in the world. EV is, in my mind at least, is inevitable as the premier form of propulsion, because of its efficiency and simplicity and its battery size is coming down and all those things. It's improving. I'd like to think of the EV market at the moment is somewhere we might have been in, looking back at about 1925, in the days of gasoline-powered automotive. We've still got a long way to go to see the total benefits of EV in the design and the engineering side of the business. But it is driving an evolution both in the way we package cars, what cars can do, and in some ways, I guess the growth in EV is what's unleashed the Chinese market on the world.
1: And it appears we are embracing the electric vehicle revolution. In May this year, EV sales made up 20% of market share, the highest sale of EVs in Australia within a month. Perhaps a result of soaring fuel costs triggered by the closure of the Straits of Hormuz. But the fact is, China has managed to mass produce EVs at a price point that has made them more attractive and accessible to Australians. In 2024, 80% of EVs bought in Australia were manufactured in China. And it turns out that, for a number of reasons, EVs are the perfect vehicle to reintroduce more colour onto our roads.
2: Hi, my name is Noelle Faulkner. I'm an automotive journalist and consumer intelligence researcher. And I'm hoping the next 20 years, Australians will make bolder choices with colours and our roads will be awash with the rainbows of pinks, purples, blues and sparkly greens.
1: I guess let's talk about that. Like, are we about to see a massive influx of new coloured cars on our streets here in Australia?
2: I hope so.
1: Yeah.
2: I think there's a couple of things happening at the moment. Yeah. I think, you know, in Australia we have always been told of, you know, buy a white, grey, silver, black car for resale.
1: And I think, have a black car.
2: Yeah, so do I.
1: Well, there you go. Yeah.
2: And it's that idea of it's a safe bet. But yeah. I think with a few things happening. One thing is that, you know, the shape of cars are changing, and a lot of particularly EVs are appearing as a very similar shape because they're designed around aerodynamics. So a good way to add personality or originality to your car, I would say, without, you know, I don't mean that in a derogatory way, but when cars are shaped by aerodynamics, a lot of them look the same,
1: yeah,
2: is through colour. The Chinese brands especially, and I would also argue the luxury brands are also

0: bringing in new paint technologies, new colour technologies, and they're not as beholden to the old ways that I guess some of the more traditional brands have been taught.
1: So this is not just a kind of a design question in a sense of, and my aesthetic taste is for a different type of colour. There's a technology behind the paint itself, which is changing.
0: Yes.
1: Can you explain that really quickly?
0: Well, even things like you will see maybe a new Kia, right? Yeah. Kia is a car that probably appears on our roads in a white and a silver. With their new models, if you look at how they're doing white, they've kind of, their new design aesthetic is a lot more futuristic. So the white might have a pearlescent behind it, or it might have a coloured fleck. So there's technology happening in paints where it's a lot easier to do a satin finish paint and a lot more affordable. Whereas previously a satin finish or a matte paint or a pearl-based paint or a paint with a coloured fleck in it might have been more expensive. It's a lot easier to do that in a mass way.
1: I've definitely noticed more metallic and futuristic cars on the road, but just how far can technology push our desire for colour? Colour. How about changing the colour of your car to match your mood? What if, with the click of a button, you could have pink on Wednesday and purple on Friday? In the not-too-distant future, this may be the reality. Stella Clark is a research and development engineer at BMW in Munich, and she's created something extraordinary, a colour-changing car.
2: So originally it was supposed to be functional. So I used to be in interior user interfaces, and if you look at a dashboard and the sun shining on the display and the buttons, you can't see them. But with colour change, you can see them. So this is an improvement on the interior usability. I also love the use case of if it's hot in summer, you switch your car white to reflect sunlight and keep it cool on the inside. I love all the use cases like showing useful information on the exterior of the car, like battery status. Like now you have to literally open your phone, get an app out. So there's a lot of useful things that you could think about it. But what I realize with time is people don't care for it. It's matching your clothes, having your favorite football team on your car. It's these more emotional use cases that get people desiring this product.
1: I'm just suddenly imagining incorporating my car colour into my wardrobe for the day. You know, I'm feeling a little sort of like grey today, so it's blacks and greys, but tomorrow I'm all colour and lively.
2: Yeah, absolutely. Exactly. A car is an emotional product.
1: Okay. Then in layman's terms, can you explain how it all works?
2: Absolutely. So I think the best analogy is if you think about your inkjet printer at home, you have those cartridges in there. They're like magenta, yellow, cyan, and black. Imagine those particles are inside a paper-like foil and they can move. And the mixture that comes to the surface is the color you see there. That's, I think, the best way to explain it. And I have to also add, it's so-called bistable, which means it needs no energy to hold a color. So it's not like light. I got to make this clear because any light bulb, if you would take a pair of scissors and cut the cable going to the light is out. But in this case, the color stays. So that's part of the tech magic that got me so excited about this tech in the beginning.
1: Is it a kind of a surface that you paint on or apply, or is it something that you lay on like a film or something?
2: Yeah. So both are theoretically possible, but for now it's a film. So it's wrapped on our cars, similar to a car wrap.
1: And I guess, does it take a small charge to change colour and then that's done?
2: Absolutely. Very, very small charge. We're talking milliamps and 12 volts. So this is small amount of energy and zero energy to hold the colours.
1: How great is that? Engineering and art colliding in our cars, making them even more individual to each and every one of us. And while there's currently no final release date of the colour-changing BMW, this year they've revealed the BMW iX3 Flow Edition, which Stella assures us has passed all its automotive tests. So this futuristic car may be on our roads sooner than you think. The very fact that BMW invested in Stella's extraordinary idea demonstrates that manufacturers can see a desire for more personalisation of car aesthetics. And that brings us to the heart of what this shift in colour and aesthetics really represents. The role of the car is changing. For the next generation, it represents something very different to what it did for most Australians in the past. Noelle Faulkner again.
0: Our consumer tastes are changing.
1: Right.
0: And the role of the car is also changing, and that's influencing how we approach colour.
1: Okay. Well, let's talk about that. I mean, I'm thinking particularly of millennials, Gen Z. Like, how are the new attitudes towards, well, firstly, what are they from your perspective, and how are they changing car culture altogether?
0: Oh, man.
1: That's a big question.
0: It's a big question because there's so many factors to how

0: the youth or the how young people are interacting with their cars. I think one thing is that I think I would argue millennials, probably Gen Xers as well, we and younger, we have this idea of the car is a symbol of who we are. You know, it's a fashion statement. Mm-hmm. And a car that is colourful, a car that we have, you know, used our money to purchase as a luxury item, what does that say about us? All these things interact with. Maybe I'll choose a green car because that feels representative of me. So there's definitely a much more, there's a shifting attitude where you want the car to be yours first and then maybe the brand second.
1: Uh-huh.
0: And that's something we're seeing all the way up to Rolls-Royce, where Rolls-Royce is a Rolls-Royce. They're changing a lot of their strategies because they're finding that their younger buyers, of which the average age is now 35.
1: You're kidding.
0: Crazy.
1: Okay. I'm glad I'm sitting down to hear you say that.
0: I know. Where they are speccing their cars to be theirs first and Rolls-Royce second. So more colour, different materials, more personalisation. So that's one.
1: Sort of a hyper-customisation within the brand.
0: Yeah, I mean, Rolls-Royce is already hyper-customised.
1: Sure, yeah.
0: It's every car is made to order. But the fact that it is not, they're not, these younger customers are not necessarily going for a traditional style of Rolls-Royce.
1: Mm.
0: They're pushing the boundaries so it feels like theirs first.
1: Yeah, right. Okay.
0: And that's what I would argue is happening the whole way through. Is like, if I'm in, made this investment and I bought this car, I want it to feel like me.
1: Yeah.
0: I don't want to just buy.
1: So it's kind of like pushing the edges of the brand to get off-brand just a little.
0: Yes.
1: Like you're still, like you're borrowing the kudos from whatever the brand is you're taking, but there's another story here which is about my personality that's being sort of pumped up in some way.
0: There's been a big influence of digital mediums and video games. So we have seen this across how some brands are releasing new concepts that feel like a video game car.
1: Hang on, so we're learning about our car culture from video games?
0: Well, for younger people are relating to their cars through video games rather than maybe
1: like
0: what
1: Grand Theft Auto is actually now where I go to shop for a car.
0: Grand Theft Auto, Gran Turismo, because that's the new poster car.
1: Yeah.
0: The video game is the new poster car. Like if you didn't grow up reading, they probably didn't grow up reading car magazines and had the posters, but they had the Gran Turismo that they spent hours colouring and speccing and doing the livery for.
1: Yeah.
0: Or purchasing or winning, you know, that gamification of cars is also influencing things.
1: How interesting, yeah.
0: The Jaguar that everyone lost their minds about last year, that's influenced by digital video game rendering, digital aesthetics. McLaren had a Gran Turismo car that they brought into real life and it was a vision concept for Gran Turismo. That became a car you could buy if you had enough money.
1: Mm.
0: Cupra, BMW, a whole bunch of other brands are looking to video game aesthetics. And so where that trickles down to is that if your interaction with cars is spending a lot of time, formative years, specking in your car online, then that's going to influence how you purchase.
1: And you can do anything online. Like you can choose any colour you want, more or less.
0: Yeah.
1: So then when you come to buy a real car, you're like, well, why can't I have the colour that I've been driving around in on screen with for the last, I don't know, 10 years.
0: Absolutely.
1: Yeah.
0: And this is where a lot of the Chinese brands come in because they are entering the market with pink cars, purple cars, sparkly blue cars. You know, they're entering the market with features on the back that have lights that will pop up like a cat's eyes or cat's ears or kittens and love hearts and this like real digital influence aesthetics.
1: This must be anathema to like the car junkie out there who's like really hardcore, kind of like, no, I'm a car person. I know my engines. I want to talk V8s and V12s and like, you know, really get into the sort of the width of my tyres kind of chat. Cat's ears and flashing pink lights and stuff. I mean, this must be like, what?
0: I mean, the tension is pretty high at the moment in the industry. I mean, I recently went to the preview of the Ferrari Luce, which is the Ferrari's first EV designed by Australian industrial designer Mark Newson and Johnny Ive, Apple's former chief designer. And that, I don't think I've ever seen a car get that much commentary, let's call it.
1: You're being delicate.
0: Yeah, between the like car heads and then I would argue maybe the tech scene. That old school versus new school argument is really hot, right?

0: car means in our life. They're becoming personalised, almost accessories. Something that you can match to a video game or customise with your favourite anime. I don't know about you, but it's a world away from how I thought of my first car. And it makes me wonder if the younger generations are changing the look of cars on our roads. What is their first car purchase actually looking like?
1: I think the elephant in the room is that we know that younger people are not driving as much and they're not purchasing as many cars.
0: Mm.
1: But I think the thing that is, I can't comment on what they're buying, but what I can say is that I think non-traditional car colours are what is kind of exciting a lot of people
0: at the moment.
1: I think there's also a conversation within all of this around women and women moving into, especially young women, moving into having an interest around cars. And a lot of that's coming from the huge F1 fandom or coming from fashion. So things that, like a lot of the young women that I know that would never be interested in cars, you know, they'll see that pink Jaguar that caused so much carbon fiber clutching and like, oh my God, they're ruining the brand. But then there's this whole segment of people that wouldn't otherwise be interested in a car being like, oh my gosh, a pink Jaguar, like Barbie pink Jaguar, like that is cool. So I think maybe the answer to your question is that there are so many more options that nobody thought were previously available. So in China, their pastels are huge. Pink pastels, purple pastels, even like baby blues, those kind of colours coming through. I think a lot of that speaks to the like early 2000s Y2K aesthetics that we're seeing across a lot of other elements of Gen Z aesthetic or digital aesthetics. So that's gotten quite a lot of...
0: I'm hearing a lot of things that I think of as specking a tile for a kitchen, like avocado or salmon or these things that might be of sort of like 90s and 2000s sort of like, you know, colours, now seem to be sort of something that I could imagine in the automotive space, in the garage as much as in the kitchen.
1: I've been in the industry for maybe 12 years, and this is the first time I've really seen a close alignment between what's happening in fashion and the wider design world and automotive.
0: Because it can. Because now we're at a point where it can.
1: I think it's because they can, and I think it's because a lot of the brands are waking up to that, yes, they are part of this same world of items of desire.
0: Yeah. That's a great phrase there. Well, actually, that sort of leads me on to something else I wanted to ask, because you've kind of touched on it, which is this idea of what does car ownership now mean to this new generation? It's not the same as it was, as it is for me, I suppose. It's not so much a status symbol anymore. It's more of a product somehow. How do you unpack that ownership question for younger people, but also, as you said, younger women who are interested in cars? Is it more like, I'm not even thinking of it as a car anymore, so much as a sort of like a personal mobility space. And that's different to what my mum and dad did when they bought a car for the family back in the day.
1: See, this is an interesting question because what we're told now is that the car is becoming an extension of our phone and our devices.
0: Right.
1: And it's another, you know, software-driven vehicles are another device that does all the things for us. And there's a lot of things down the pipeline that you can add on to the car's role in our life as from, you know, will it become a digital wallet? Will we be able to pay things through our cars? Will we be able to, you know, all that third spacey device stuff. But
0: I can see you're cynical about that.
1: Yes, because if you look at what else is happening in culture, particularly around young people, there is an emerging, because I always like to look to the future, there's this emerging attitude of rejection against this attachment to devices. And that's starting to come out, particularly with Gen Z and younger, where there's almost a resentment of like they've spent their whole lives on their phone. Their social life is on their phone. Everything's on their phone. And we're starting to see that rejection. And I think all the marks and everybody have told us that young people want their cars to be another device. And I actually don't know if in 5-10 years that's going to be as true. So to think about what the car means to us, but will they have the same attachment to a car as a thing of escape like we did and our parents did? I'm not sure. But I think at the moment the car's role of ownership is an extension of ourselves, especially in Australia where we have such a strong car culture.
0: If our cars are now an extension of ourselves, EVs are certainly helping to realise that self-expression through their ability to provide lots of colour options. But

0: Noelle has some concerns about what this shifting attitude means for the longevity of car ownership.
1: I think that the danger of where we're at in the car industry right now is we are entering a huge mass volume manufacturing era where there are so many cars being made. And I think about this all the time of like, are we in an era of fast fashion, fast electronics, fast furniture for cars, which are much more labour intensive, much more material intensive. And things like rare earth minerals and plastics and all these things that go into the making of a car. And we see them coming here, you know, by the thousands. Mm. I mean, I went to the BYD factory in China and I watched, this is crazy, a car a minute roll off the quality check line. Wow. So the quality check line is the very last stage that a car goes through. And that's where the humans are checking everything to make sure it's up to standard. Car a minute.
0: Wow. Yeah. Mind-boggling.
1: Ill.
0: Yeah.
1: Because
0: sure.
1: If we're producing at that level,
0: that fast,
1: that doesn't tell me that this car's being made in the same way that you would have a car for 10 years. It's being made for someone that maybe trade up in 2 or 3 years, and where do those cars go? And then on the other hand, we have a brand like Polestar, which is owned by a Chinese company. It's owned by Geely. It's based in Sweden, but it is a smaller volume. And Polestar is one of those brands that is actually sustainable. They release circularity reports. They put a lot of R&D into their use of materials. Everything they do has a life cycle assessment. So that is a brand that if you really wanted to make a sustainable choice, you can go and look up at, like, what is the CO2 with every part? Where is this sourced from? Mm. How many fossil fuel products are into this? Like, it's the level of detail that they're going into to make their vehicles is crazy.
0: Yeah.
1: And it's interesting because that brand is encouraging other brands to do the same. Other brands are starting to follow, but it's very difficult.
0: Noelle Faulkner, automotive journalist and consumer researcher. But maybe the introduction of colour will also encourage people to hold on to their cars for longer. That's certainly the case for our Mint Mini owner, Barb.
2: I love having the Mini because it's different. I didn't want a black car. I didn't want a white car. I knew that it was going to be colourful because I love colour. And I knew that it would be an investment for a long time. I don't want to change cars now. I think that if I do want to change cars, I'm going to get it spray painted a different colour.
0: Australians are a car-loving nation, and I love the idea of colour coming back to our roads, of cars becoming a place where we can express our tastes and preferences beyond the monochrome options many of us have now. After all, we loved the colour options we've had in the past, and as the shift to EVs leads to more similar-looking shapes, the colours bring back some personality, and who can argue with a car that you can change the colour of every day? But what does this shift in our relationship to our cars mean in terms of sustainability? We assume EVs are good for the environment, but if those same EVs are leading to, as Noelle called it, a fast fashion attitude to cars, could their impact be just as bad as the fuel-guzzling vehicles we currently use? I guess we will see. Let me know what you think. Are more EVs and more colours a good thing? Or are we in danger of making cars disposable? Shoot me an email to bydesign@abc.net.au. This is ABC Radio National's By Design. I'm Anthony Burke. Look around you. Every object has a purpose, but some also have a story. Over generations, humans have crafted tools that are so efficient, so perfectly suited to their task, they fade into the background until you stop and really look. Welcome to Extraordinary Everyday, where we uncover the hidden stories in plain sight. I'm Anthony Burke. They're convenient, lightweight, and environmentally disastrous. For years, no weekly shop was complete without them. You'd leave the supermarket carrying armfuls of thin plastic, barely giving it a second thought. I'm talking about plastic bags. Once hailed as an innovative, almost miraculous material, they've since taken on something closer to villain status. So, where do plastic bags come from, and what role do they play in our lives now? Emeritus Professor Gay Hawkins is from the Institute of Culture and Society at Western Sydney University.

0: the author of Plastic Water, a book looking at the history of our use of plastics. Hi, Gay. Welcome to the studio.
1: Hi, Anthony.
0: So let's start at the beginning. What did we use before plastic bags?
1: Well, we used paper, we used cloth, we wrapped things in newspaper. We used a whole lot of basically, I would say, far more sustainable materials. But once the organisation of shopping shifted to self-service in the 1930s, then goods had to be wrapped in order to protect them from hygiene concerns and the like. And they started to be wrapped in cardboard and cellophane. But then as plastic production increased during the 20th century and really escalated after World War II, plastic rapidly became the preferred packaging material, and it very rapidly became what we would call the skin of commerce.
0: Yeah, wow. That's a kind of a terrifying phrase there. There's so many implications behind that.
1: The bag hadn't been invented yet. Supermarkets had arrived. Everything had to be containerised, and a lot of that material was plastic. But in America particularly, and it's hard to say, probably in Australia as well, the evidence here is really sort of scarce. People would be taking their shopping home from the supermarket in boxes or paper carton bags that we'd all be familiar with in the US. So they weren't taking home their shopping, even though it might have been wrapped in plastic, containerised in plastic, they weren't taking it home in a plastic bag.
0: All right. So when did the plastic bag arrive in that space?
1: Well, it was invented in Sweden in 1962. That's the first patent, when a Swedish inventor called Sten Tullen figured out how to die cut handles into a tube of polyethylene and then heat seal the bottom. So you then got this, what was called the T-shirt bag. It looked like a sleeveless T-shirt, very easy to make, and it had the folds on the side so that it could expand. And that, in many senses, exemplified the miracle of plasticity in a way. It could expand to give form to whatever was put into it. But more than that, they were light and, as you said in your intro, incredibly strong. They were spreading around Europe in the 60s. In the 70s, Mobil, the great petrochemical company, saw them and thought, wow, we need to bring them into America. That's a new market that we could develop for plastic products. And they spent a long time trying to convince American supermarkets to shift from paper bags to plastic bags.
0: Oh, so there was some resistance, some pushback.
1: There was resistance, partly because the supermarkets said, oh, everyone loves their paper bags.
0: Yeah.
1: And that was true. But, I mean, there was resistance also because, I guess, when you look at the spread of plastic throughout commerce and everyday life, an immense amount of persuasion had to be engaged in to substitute already well-functioning materials for plastic. It was a substitute material. It had to replace other perfectly functional materials. So the plastic companies just engaged in a massive amount of PR marketing persuasion of the supermarkets until eventually they undercut paper on price. And in the 70s, Walmart shifted to plastic bags.
0: Before we step onto how we get to Australia with that, I mean, what was the sales pitch there? Like that marketing kind of conversation, was it really around strength or was it around cost or, you know, what was the real sort of home run that eventually got Walmart, for example, over the line?
1: Look, I think it was a combination of all those things.
0: Yeah.
1: One element was that you could print onto the plastic bag, so you could put marketing on the bag. Another element was that they said to supermarkets, give them out for free. People will feel like they're getting a free gift at the end of their shop. But, I mean, within the plastics industry, there was a huge realisation in the 1950s that plastic had to change its marketing and application strategies because it was a hugely durable material. Initially in the 30s, marketed as better than nature, it will never break down. And then you
0: sweet irony.
1: Yeah. And then you get this massive transformation in the 50s where the industry says, we have to convince people that plastic is destined for the garbage can, that it is a throwaway material. And light thermoplastics like polyethylene helped realise that, because they're light, they're flimsy, they're ephemeral. It feels easy to sort of chuck them out. And a whole lot of other products were sweeping onto the market, like plastic straws. So people were learning, you know, to engage in a practice of single use after being brought up on frugality and careful reuse. So we had to be trained to become disposable,
0: wow,
1: to learn to be comfortable with disposability. I would say that plastic redesigned humans.
0: I mean, there was a big environmental kind of upswell there, and particularly around oil, right?
1: Definitely, but the bag sort of banning, the bag paranoia, the bag outrage doesn't start until about the end of the 1990s.
0: Right.
1: Plastic bags have hit Australia in 1977,
0: okay,
1: in
0: yeah,
1: supermarkets. We loved them. But by the 1990s, they were just totally demonised.
0: What was the impact of that in terms of the way that it started to have a larger, you know, environmental impact? Did we see that impact at that stage, or that was later?
1: Initially, no. And I think one of the reasons why it emerged was that they just started to accumulate. People started to see them as litter everywhere they went. They're in trees, they're in gutters, you sit on a park bench, there's a huge plastic bag full of plastic packaging in it. So they became very quickly a litter problem. And then I think as the environmental movement escalated and plastic became a huge target because of the Pacific plastics gyre and, you know, massive global attention paid to just the accumulation of plastic in the environment, bags were singled out as one of the main culprits. And then you get environmental movements in Australia around ban the bag.
0: Yeah. So, and at that point too, was the actual design of the bag fairly consistent from where it started? Was it more or less the same?
1: Yes. I mean, if you think of those bags now that you see, they're pretty much the same as when they were first designed. It was a very efficient design.
0: So what about the bags we've got now in online shopping and so on that claim to be biodegradable?
1: Yes.
0: Is there any substance to that claim?
1: Look, I'm not an expert on that, but it's certainly debatable, because one of the things about plastic is that you need a huge amount of chemical additives like plasticizers to make them realize their full material potential to be super tough or to be dark or whatever colorizes. So the question is, when they break down, what's happening to all those chemicals that are embedded in that material? The other thing is that they're not so easy to break down in a home composting system, because they need very high levels of heat.
0: And the plastic bag, as we're sort of suggesting, is the fall guy for a much bigger issue.
1: Yes.
0: So talk me through that relationship between the bag and then what is the big space that we're really talking about here?
1: Well, look, we're really talking about the fact that the plastics industry has not been held to account for its environmental impacts. And they are equivalent to climate change in terms of the global environmental crisis that we're facing, loss of biodiversity, climate change, and plastic accumulation, which is out of control. You know, those are huge, catastrophic environmental problems. And the focus in so much of the environmental activism around plastic bags has for too long been on individual consumers.
0: Yeah, it's on us, isn't
1: it? There's so little.
0: Change your habits, because that'll save the world.
1: Exactly.
0: Actually, just stop making the damn plastic bag.
1: Exactly.
0: Yeah, I'm sort of trying to get the picture here too, that you're kind of not really saying that plastics per se are evil. Rather, the way we use plastics has been the problem.
1: Absolutely. We cannot live without plastic. It has transformed the 20th century. It's transformed housing design. Look at plumbing. Look at hospitals and the substitution of plastics, sort of single-use plastics in hospitals. They are, to me, legitimate uses. But there are so many uses where it could that function could so easily be done with a more sustainable or reusable material. So eliminating single-use plastics is a really important target.
0: Yeah. And so how many plastic bags do you think would still be in circulation? Big number.
1: I think I had figures on that.
0: Oh,
1: I think there's still something like millions used every minute.
0: Every minute?
1: Yeah, globally.
0: Wow. So with all of that in mind, the future of the plastic bag, you're not seeing it disappear anytime soon, but that's the goal.

0: Definitely.
1: Should I be hopeful?
0: Yes, always be hopeful.
1: Okay, I like that. It's one of those everyday items that you think is sort of benign, started off with the best of intentions perhaps, but as soon as we realised that it was no good, we've been a long time changing our behaviour to get rid of it, and this is the fight that goes on.
0: Definitely.
1: Yeah. Well, with that in mind, the fight continues. Thank you so much, Gay, for talking to us this afternoon and giving us that little history.
0: Thanks a lot.
1: Emeritus Professor Gay Hawkins is from the Institute of Culture and Society at the University of Western Sydney. Now, we mostly celebrate the way human ingenuity makes our lives better. But plastic bags show that making things easier doesn't always come without some serious repercussions. Can you think of any other design invention that is both a wonder and a disaster at the same time? As always, we're keen to hear from you by design at abc.net.au. Angela in Toronto sent us a wonderful email in response to our episode on washing machines. Her parents bought a Victorian home in England in the 1960s. It still had many original features, including the laundry. She says there was a laundry tub with water taps, a copper, and an enormous black Yorkshire range to heat the water. Fantastic. And if you've missed the ep on washing machines, you'll find it on ABC Listen. Next time on By Design, our appetite for fast information is voracious and seems never-ending. But as that appetite is serviced by massive, energy-guzzling data centres, we ask, can we do this better?
2: We're all using this tech. We've got to have a version of it. Skeptical about their claims that this is the only way to do it. So much of the AI revolution and the data centre equation is, no, it can only be one way. Surely it's worth asking the question about perhaps doing this in a better way.
1: That's next time on By Design, because in a rapidly changing world, design matters. The producer of By Design is Siobhan Hunt. This program was produced on Gadigal land and the lands of the Wurundjeri.
3: And a few texts on the cars issue. Car colour choice is mostly a financial decision, says Jane in Winona. It's more expensive to buy a car that's not white, so don't blame the consumer for their good financial sense. And another just says, hard agree. We, the youth, do not want cars as devices. Free us from the tyranny of tethering every element of existence to technology. 0418 226 576.
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3: This is ABC Radio National. Forget the Picasso in the living room or the Jeff Koons on the croquet lawn. Today's uber-wealthy collectors are buying dinosaur skeletons to display in their homes. It's a growing trend. Emirati rulers, hedge fund managers, actors like Nicolas Cage and Russell Crowe have all bought them lately. And just last week, a 67-million-year-old T-Rex skeleton nicknamed Gus became the most expensive dinosaur fossil ever sold at auction. It fetched over $50 million at Sotheby's in New York. That's almost 72 million Australian dollars, which well and truly outpriced most museums. And that's frustrating to many researchers. Thomas Carr is a paleontologist and an associate professor at Carthage College in Wisconsin, though he's on a dig in Montana right now. Thomas, welcome.
6: Hello.
3: Great.
6: How are you?
3: I'm well. Great to have you on the program. Now, Gus the T-Rex was found on a ranch in South Dakota. Tell us what made this dinosaur skeleton so special.
6: Well, I think most T-Rex specimens are special. Every new fossil contains new information that tests what we think we already know, can bring new insights onto the table, and basically help science understand these ancient worlds with more clarity. And so really every new fossil, Gus included, and contributes to us understanding the evolution of life on Earth based on a very slim cache of evidence.
3: This auction was the latest and biggest dinosaur available via auction. Were you surprised that a museum didn't get it in the end?
6: No, I'm not. Sort of this trend of auctioning dinosaurs for millions of dollars through these really top-level, really competitive auction houses has been going on for about 10, 15 years now across, you know, across the United States and Europe and parts beyond. And so this trend seems to have locked in, and Gus is, you know, one of many fossils that have been auctioned that are scientifically important, owing to their completeness, and is a harbinger of things to come. I don't see any end of sight for this trend.
3: But, it's got to a pretty insane place. How did it get there? Has it been obvious for a while that this was where things were headed, that these skeletons would just become more and more expensive?
6: Yeah, I think we had a distant early warning of all this back in 1997 with the auction of Sue the T-Rex, which is now, thankfully, in a public trust, the Field Museum. But Sue, in that day, went for an astronomical sum. We're talking nearly $8 million. That was nearly unheard of until that moment. And I think it really changed the game overnight, basically. And so I think many of us vertebrate paleontologists did see this as the sign of things to come.
3: So if a wealthy private individual has bought Gus the T-Rex, and we don't know who the owner is yet, he might potentially be offered to a museum and end up on public display. That's happened to other privately acquired fossils. Would that be an acceptable scenario from your point of view?
6: No, it isn't. You see, as scientists, we're ethically bound to study only fossils that are in public trusts. A public trust is a museum like the Field Museum or the American Museum in New York and so on, or a university collection, that sort of thing. What a public trust does is it functions as a library of fossils. This is truly unique and important for science because the cornerstone of all science is the ability to go back and double check previous observations, go back and say, study fossils with new techniques and analyses that didn't exist previously. And so a private collection carries no guarantee that a fossil will always be in one place at all time for really rigorous science to be done. So basically these privately owned fossils, even if they're on loan to say, you know, some great big museum in, I don't know, Berlin or Auckland or some other place like that, it doesn't matter. It's basically a no-fly zone for us.
3: Is that because partly the owner might not want you kind of taking scrapings and things like that or compromising the integrity of the skeleton?
6: No, it has to do with the integrity of science itself. So we need fossils to be in a public trust, and ethically we're bound not to study those fossils. For example, I am a member of the Society of Vertebrate Paleontology, and I'm a member, which means I agree with its ethics and bylaws. And part of that is that we should not study privately owned fossils because of this replication issue. So a public trust has a fossil there for all time. A private collection, like, you know, a collector could change their mind overnight and maybe resell the fossil or throw it in the garbage, you know. A public trust guarantees that those valuable scraps of evidence, those or all the way up to complete skeletons, will always be available for science and education and for public exhibit. So it's a fundamental difference.
3: Thomas Carr, how would we change this situation? Because the law states in the US and many other places, including most parts of Australia, apart from one state, South Australia, that, you know, if you find a fossil on your private land, that fossil is yours. Would you like to see the laws change around what happens to fossils that are part of our common scientific record but found on private land?
6: Right. So that would be the ideal situation. There are many countries on the planet that have laws that do protect fossils on public lands. Just north of the border of Montana, where I'm currently sitting, is Alberta, Canada. They have laws that protect dinosaur fossils from commercial exploitation. So fossils are found there on private land. It is property of the crown. And so that fossil would go to a public trust in that province. And there are many other countries that do this. The United States is an exception. It's not the only country that allows the commercialization of fossils from private land. So I think that Canada and Italy and France and Mongolia and other countries provide models that the U.S. could follow. However, I think the main challenge here is a cultural one. And I don't see that happening, that cultural change to happen overnight, because the incentives are just so extreme. Like Gus did sell for $50 million. And what landowner isn't going to notice that? But I think the important thing is for landowners to understand is that they have options. Sure, they could offer a fossil up for auction, or they could donate a fossil from their private land to a local community museum and sort of enhance local science and education. But to be honest, I don't see any real fundamental change happening here. I think that this will be locked in for decades.
3: Yeah. I mean, donating a fossil to a local museum could do wonders for local tourism too. But I want to talk just finally and quickly, Thomas Carr, about the responsibility of art houses and auction houses here. I mean, as you say, the incentive for the people who find the fossils is huge. Do you think we can ask for or expect change from the people that are making so much money off them?
6: No, I don't. And I think that we can't expect any of those changes because of the incentives that you just, you know, that you just mentioned. I think the financial motivations here are absolutely overwhelming. It's absolutely no secret that scientists aren't really cool with this situation, and yet the market continues. So we're dealing with something that is overwhelming. And so in terms of the value, the scientific values, educational values are just irrelevant when we're talking about millions of dollars, unfortunately. And, you know, there is no secret that scientists aren't happy with all of this. And the reasons are very clear. They've been made again and again. And yet the market continues. So. Yeah. So I'm not optimistic.
3: Well, I very much appreciate you taking the time to join us while you're busy on this dig in Montana, looking at Triceratops and T-Rex skeletons. Thomas Carr, thank you for your time.
6: Oh, thank you very much for your interest in this issue.
3: It's a pleasure. Thomas is a paleontologist and associate professor at Carthage College in Wisconsin. We reached out to Sotheby's for a comment too. If you find a fossil in South Australia, you have to hand it over to the Crown. Nowhere else, though. Thanks for being with me for this hour of Arts, Culture and Ideas on ABC Radio National. More next time and any time on ABC Listen, of course. 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And for By Design or The Screen Show, The Book Show, Every Bite, for your fix of other arts and entertainment issues. Just before the latest ABC news, bit of music for you. Next weekend on The Music Show, Finn Andrews of The Vales will tell Andy Ford how he has centred the piano on their new album, Fragile World. Here's the opening track, Aurora, inspired by a huge geomagnetic storm that raged over New Zealand at one point.

0: Irish will play against each other in an historic women's first match between the countries at the North Sydney Oval in front of a sold-out crowd. The latest international series was between the two countries' men's teams in 2017. Kelly has been playing in the AFLW since 2020 and has seen a huge growth in the number of Irish women playing.
1: When I was younger, I looked up to a few of the men's that played in the international rules and which was with the round ball, but to be able to actually field like an AFLW team for Ireland is really special.
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3: You know, over the years, countless people, listeners, even family members, have threatened to design a game of minefield bingo, mostly around Scott's phrases, never around mine, of course. Imagine gamifying the minefield in that way. But what would it start? What if it became your whole prism through which you saw the minefield and money changed hands and so on? I mean, what would we have begun? Welcome to The Minefield. Waleed Ali is my name. Scott Stevens is my co-host. Hello, Scott.
4: Hey, Waleed. How you doing?
3: I'm all right.
4: Gamification, that's a lovely way to kick things off.
3: You like it?
4: I do.
3: Sorry, I should say, I hope the listener understands that I don't say stuff like that just randomly with no connection to the topic at hand. We are going somewhere with this. Isn't it interesting, though, that everyone wants to play minefield bingo? I wonder if that says something about the, I don't know, just what's in the air, the kind of things we reach for when we try to interact with things.
4: Look, I think that's right. I mean, one of the things that minefield bingo, I can't believe this is how we're beginning.
3: Come on.
4: But I mean, what it suggests is a degree of intimacy and longevity.
3: It also, and playfulness. Yeah.
4: And playfulness. But you know, Waleed, how do you go with listening back to yourself?
3: I just don't bother with that.
4: Yeah, me neither. And you know why? Because when you listen back to yourself, you hear the verbal tics, you hear the phrases, you hear the things that pop up that you're saying, not when you so much don't have anything to say, but they're kind of those little verbal placeholders of thought. I'm going to put this in here while I'm trying to leap to the next thing that I might want to. And then there are just the various things. I'm sure I've mentioned before.
3: Yeah, so like, for example, I might say, I don't know if I do this, but I might say, you know what I mean? Whereas you might say, Pierre Rosen-Vallon. It's the same... Same thing.
4: Yeah. And look, the other thing, I'm sure I've brought it up on the show before. As a young man, I had a terrible speech impediment. And the way that I find my little paths of connection from one thought to another is sometimes by means of little phrases that let me sort of leap the circuit. And, you know, it's just one of those things. But what I think is so interesting is that when you begin then panning back and you try to look, and if you were to gamify that, if you were to try to see sort of patterns or expectations amid the randomness, then you're in a slightly different territory. Then you're not just listening to the things that are taking place and then being delightfully surprised when, I don't know, Pink Floyd or Pierre Rosen-Vallon or Hannah Arendt or in some respects, or to put this another way, were to pick up. Instead, where you are is you're in this soup of chaos, and what you're listening out for are the little things that are going to let you fill out your bingo card.
3: Yeah, so you're not listening so much as playing.
4: That's exactly right. And the reason that I bring that particular thing up, you know, we've talked a couple of times on this show about the advent of and the corrosive effect of sports betting on sports watching. Mm. There are plenty of people that I know that don't really care for sport very much at all. I'll confess that I'm not a huge sport person. There's a particular sport that I like. There's a particular team that I enjoy. There are some who don't watch sport as much as they do engage in forms of profit-making or betting, and the sport then becomes the platform on which they try to match their same-game parlay, in which they try to hit their over-under, in which they try to hit a particular bet or try to hive off or rectify losses from the week before. In other words, the sport doesn't become so much an object of enjoyment in its own right, but it becomes merely the platform.

0: upon which and through which certain wagers are made. I think something that's been so interesting to me, though, and we haven't talked about this, and I'm kind of interested in what you make of it. So the big explosion in online sports betting was from 2018 onwards. It's not that it didn't exist, but because of certain things that happened, going to a Supreme Court ruling in the United States, the infrastructure was created. Because so much of certain aspects of Australian cultural life seems to be kind of derivative, there are things that start elsewhere that make their way to our shores. Certain things that happened in 2018 in the United States have led to sports betting kind of catching fire. It has now permeated the ecosystem of sports viewing generally, that even if you are not a gambler, as I am not, even if you are not, it is impossible to escape the rhetoric of betting. When these things are then integrated directly, Willie, directly into the sports broadcast itself, or when certain, say, sports podcasts or certain forms of commentary or coverage are themselves sponsored by sports books, then you have this, you know, you have prediction and speculation baked into the very experience of watching sports. It almost becomes the air that we breathe. And what I've noticed over the last 8 years is that the language of prediction, the language of speculation, the language of hitting overs unders, even when not being used by gamblers, that language has become so normalized within cultural discourse. It's come to so permeate our common vernacular that it seemed to me to only be a matter of time before that kind of language jumped the firebreak, that it then spread to broader things in culture that, yes, maybe previously we have gambled on. Markets have always sort of indulged in, or not always, but for a long time, who's going to win an election, what's going to be the outcome of a congressional race or whatever. But for this language of rampant speculation and the ease with which that speculation can be turned into online bets, it was a matter of time before it jumped the firebreak. And now we're in a very interesting position, I think, given the explosion just over the last 18 months in what are called prediction markets.
1: I want to preface everything I say by making it really clear that I think Minefield Bingo is a wonderful idea, and I would still love to see our wonderful listeners pursue it. Mm. So I'm not disabusing anyone of that indulgence. But you're right. There is this thing that exists where betting markets become not an adjunct to the world, but a lens through which people
0: pursue
1: it.
0: Well said.
1: I remember which election was it? I'm guessing it was 2016. Where Laurie Oakes, the legendary political correspondent, federal political correspondent, as part of the election coverage that night, kept changing his tie. Do you remember this story?
0: Yes.
1: So he just kept changing his tie. And I don't know, I wasn't watching that election coverage that night, so I don't know how quickly or at what point anyone clocked it or anything like that, but he was finally asked about it. And he said, well, I noticed that there was a betting market on what the colour of my tie would be. So I thought, well, why shouldn't everyone win? And just cycle through the colours that people were betting on. Now, I have to admit I loved that because there was something about subverting. There's something about betting on that is, I don't know, on one view, a bit of fun, as the expression would probably be. It's just a bit of, you know, Australian scallywag behaviour, right? Not even, actually. Just adding some kind of spice or sweetness to what can otherwise be a quite serious, even potentially drab affair.
0: Okay. Yeah, sure.
1: So that's one
0: version. But it was also the fact that it was Laurie Oakes. It was the fact that it was Laurie Oakes that made that delightful.
1: Well, his response, yeah. But the other way of looking at it that I think is important here is what a horrible situation we've gotten into where people are that attached to the idea of gambling that they're prepared to do it on something like that.
0: Mm-hmm. Mm-hmm.
1: That the object of gambling, once upon a time it might have just been horse races or whatever, but that seeing the world through the lens of gambling had become so thorough, at least for enough people to support a market for it, that anything could become its object, anything. And so when you talk about the proliferation of prediction markets, now there's something quite specific, I think, that you might be getting at there,
0: yes, the
1: prediction market as opposed to just any other betting market. But I think when you talk about the proliferation of it, what I think needs to be highlighted here is it's not just that a particular practice has grown, it's that a worldview or a way of engaging with the world that expresses itself in that practice has grown. And that's the bit that I think, well, all of it worries me. And, you know, my position on gambling, obviously, very clear. I'm totally opposed to it. Not that that matters to anyone else, but that is my position. So, of course, I would not be attracted to this sort of thing. But it's the worldview that's attached that's fascinating. So let's go back to the sport example. I will use this term. I think on a recent show, I used the phrase chips in. That's a gambling reference. Different sort of gambling, but still a gambling reference. When I want to follow my team, one of the things I will consult is the odds of this and that, because I want to get a sense of what the likely outcome seems to be. But to me, that can be replaced with, you know, the supercomputer that does a probability analysis and says the chances of this team winning today is X and the chance of this team winning is Y. And then when someone scores whatever, the probability changes, or the probability of this team winning the championship or the title or whatever, that is this at this point. So that to me is mathematical probability. I find that interesting, but odds stand in for that. The highfalutin version of this argument, though, is that when we're talking about, say, betting on the outcome of an election, something like that, that betting markets are actually the best way to try to read. It's basically sociology, because what it's doing is it's taking the aggregated wisdom of masses and little bits of information, special information that some people might have, that all feeds into this final result of where the money's going and all that sort of stuff.
0: Yeah, there's something beneath that, though, which I think is also interesting. So people, when they respond to a pollster, might engage in a little bit of kind of self-curation,
1: yeah.
0: A degree of virtue. So there might be something that they don't actually agree with. There might be a party that they actually do quite like, but they don't want to, or there might be a policy that they don't really support, but they don't want to admit that to a pollster.
1: Whereas, is the shy Trumper event
0: there you
1: that
0: go.
1: People spoke about in 2016.
0: Yes, whereas if you've got money on the line, if you're, you know, if you're putting your money where your mouth is, for want of a better phrase, then you're more likely to be truthful about what it is you really support and what it is you really want.
1: Okay, so can we at this point draw a distinction? There's a question that falls out of that, which I think you will want to address, which is, but is this actually a meaningful and accurate way of understanding betting markets and understanding the world? That is, can we, whatever else we want to say about this, acknowledge the epistemic capacity, right? But there's a second question here, which is, surely we then have to draw a really hard and fast distinction between betting markets that are on those things that no one can control, really, as against those things that they can. So the Laurie Oakes example is a really interesting one. He had total control over that. Mm. Having spotted the betting market, he was really the master of its outcome. I remember being the subject of a betting market myself once, which I found a really disorientating experience. And it was about what I would mention in a particular thing. Mm. It's like, wow, I could have totally manipulated that whole thing. Let's take it to really serious places. Betting markets that have to do with whether America is going to engage in what military activity in a particular sphere or a particular theater, let's say in Iran.
0: This isn't hypothetical.
1: No, it's not.
0: And in fact, not even generally. But will such and such a strike happen on such and such a date? One of the things about betting markets, Willie, is that they are zero sum. These are up and down, yes or no. What are called event contracts? There's something really interesting going on, by the way, with that very phrase. Event contracts. So a particular event that has to have a certain degree of specificity such that it lends itself to a straight up yes or no answer. And then the odds of what the payout might be are determined by the number of people who think that one is more likely than the other. In other words, there's no house. There's no one external to the question who is setting the terms, who is setting the odds, who is determining the payout. It's determined by those who say that it's more likely than not that this specific thing will happen on a particular time or to a particular person.
1: But where those things are I don't know if this is saying it too absolutely, where those things are in the gift of someone, this is a major problem now.
0: Or when someone is in the United States Army and is involved in the planning of, for instance, the seizure and the imprisonment of Venezuelan President Nicolas Maduro.
1: Right. And then, well, that's what I mean by in the gift of someone, though.
0: Yes.
1: I mean, like, betting on an election is not really in anyone's... Sorry, the result of an election is not really in anyone's gift, unless you want to say, you know, one of the leaders might throw the election and, so, you know, say something that absolutely rules them out of winning because of the betting market. That's just hard to imagine that that would ever happen. I'm prepared to leave that as that hypothetical aside, but we're not talking about hypotheticals here. That, it seems to me, has a really hugely corrosive and distortionary effect on human behavior. It's no longer an epistemic thing. It's now itself a structuring thing, and obviously just a corrupt thing. It's the reason that, you know, athletes are not allowed to bet on their own sport, for example, even if the particular bet that they have doesn't have much in common with or would be in their own interest. Like, are they going to win the game and they bet on their own team to win it, for example. Even that, you could argue that doesn't corrupt anything, but actually it's just the whole exercise of it. It's the relationship that exists between these two things. That is, I think, the problem.
0: All right. Can I try to take this from two different directions?
1: In a second.
0: Okay.
1: This is The Minefield on ABC Radio National. Will Adali's my name. Scott Stevens is my co-host, and a guest will be along very soon.
0: So, look, there's so much strange stuff happening here. And I appreciate your attempt to divide between, say, the epistemic value of, let's call them, knowledge markets. I mean, those who are spruiking the benefits of prediction markets say that there is a very high epistemic value, because what you're doing is you're finding a mechanism to marshal the wisdom of crowds, and you get more and more people together voting on a particular thing, and there's something about that very act of collectively determining or collectively attempting to determine something that is more likely than not to direct us in, or to point us in the right direction. I mean, I'm already a little bit suspicious of that. But of course, the footnote that goes with it is that, and then when you bring some kind of profit motive, when you bring a financial incentive, you are more likely to have that crowd to bring its true wisdom, or you're incentivizing people who maybe know things that they shouldn't necessarily know or have access to information that isn't publicly available to bring that out into the light. And then once that's out into the light, then you have a kind of, you know, you have a magnetizing effect where all sorts of people then follow along with that. So there is supposed to be this epistemic value. I've got all sorts of questions about the epistemology of this to begin with. I mean, we've actually done a back-to-back show on the wisdom of crowds. I'm not necessarily opposed to wisdom of crowds. But as soon as you bring a certain incentive to it, as if that incentive, particularly if it's a financial incentive, is going to increase the likelihood of truthfulness and accuracy rather than increasing the likelihood of, let's call it, illicit information. I mean, there are ways of knowing and there are ways of knowing. There are ways of coming across information in the right way within a just and a democratic society. There are ways of information that never should have been brought out into the public, that then comes out into the public, and it's in many respects wrong for it to have done so. The relative truthfulness of it doesn't mean that it's becoming public then makes it licit.
1: Isn't the argument here, though, that such information in the context of a betting market isn't becoming public? It must still be private. It's just then being factored in to what is effectively a probability distribution. So the information doesn't have to be declared. It just needs to be accounted for in this kind of invisible way.
0: That's right. That's right. But I think this is the possibility of an internal corruption of the very notion of the wisdom of crowds. That for me is the broader point. So look, I have questions about the epistemology of this sort of two core. You raise the issue of what is effectively insider trading. I have knowledge about something that is peculiar to my position within an organization. I have proprietary knowledge. And then I go about betting on the basis of that knowledge that something will happen that only a handful of people could possibly know about. So there is the internal corruption. And, you know, something about these prediction markets, because it's so difficult to make money on them. And I think that just needs to be said straightforwardly. It's very, very difficult to make money.

0: step beyond that. So, look, when sports betting began taking into account such things as not even, you know, will Mbappe become the all-time goal scorer in the World Cup, but began getting into the realm of whether Justin Bieber and BTS perform in the World Cup halftime show. Mm. I'm not making these up. These are real bets. You're beginning to get into not just the realm of trivia, but you're also getting into the realm of culture more generally, where the whole realm of kind of fascination with celebrity sightings and with trivia and with banality and with the not so much the mundane, but the kind of the salaciously intriguing. When you then have betting markets beginning to get into that dimension of culture, given the fact that so much of culture has already been handed over to, for want of a better term, content makers. And there's only so much content that you can pack into a podcast, right? There's only so much content that you can draw upon to make an Instagram clip or a TikTok video. So the idea that speculation and prediction can then become this vast new resource for possible content for a business that's already in the market for spinning content. There's something about this that then means not just the gamification of culture more generally, but then, as you put it before, this becomes the way that you begin looking at everything. Prediction, speculation, ratios, odds become the way that you look after the world. For anyone following the World Cup over the last few weeks, it was impossible to escape not just sports betting, but also prediction markets. Mm. It was there running alongside the pitch side ticker boards.
1: Yeah.
0: In fact, when you combine sports betting and prediction markets, some analysts have called the World Cup the most bet upon sporting event in sporting history.
1: Yeah.
0: And then it seems to me, Willie, you have this other step. I'm not sure if you saw this, but at the end of 2025, three otherwise reputable news outlets announced that they had engaged in a partnership with a couple prediction markets for the odds, the information about certain event contracts, about certain bets, would be seamlessly integrated into the news coverage itself. Hmm. This is dark stuff. Because now it's not even, you know, part of the promise in the middle of the 19th century about the moral formation that goes hand in hand with watching news that doesn't necessarily affect your life directly is that there is a certain virtue in having a degree of emotional and political wiring about what's going on in the world more generally. To then see the news not as having to do with a kind of a geopolitical or global citizen responsibility, but news becomes a new quarry that I can mine for my latest lot of event contracts, for the latest round of bets. There's something about that that I find particularly corrupting. And now here's my final point. Something that we've talked about on numerous occasions about the whole sort of online ecosystem, the ecosystem that circulates primarily through social media, is that it tends to be content agnostic. So if a post is about something unbelievably grave and serious, I don't know, famine, genocide,
1: yeah,
0: and a post is about when is Taylor Swift going to get married,
1: yeah,
0: the way of measuring the worthwhileness, the relative quality of those posts is what kind of engagement they attract. So something can be true or something can be trivial. Something can be incredibly traumatic and traumatizing, unbelievably grave, or something can be made out of whole cloth. It can be AI slop. And it doesn't matter because the way that the metric works is whether or not it attracts engagement. There have been bets about the duration and devastation of the Canadian wildfires and whether Jesus will return before 2027. The idea that they can exist side by side as event contracts.
1: Mm. All events are equal.
0: All events are equal because the real purpose is not so much understanding, nor is it even sort of success in reading the world. You know, one of the virtues that I think many gamblers, many of those who are successful in the world, we talked about this a lot when we did a couple of shows on succession, that there is a kind of virtue in being able to read the world, having the cunning to be able to see past the veneer and understand how things really work.

0: work. You know, part of the skill that's supposed to go along with being a successful bettor is that I can see through the emotion, I can look at the cold, hard facts, I can weigh up the probabilities, and I can simply make my case. I can put my money where my mouth is. But for that then to be done, when things like this are all placed side by side and reduced to the same level of, for want of a better term, ephemera, I find that so epistemologically and morally corrupting that quite apart from the actual insider trading, the actual forms of corruption that the prediction markets invite, and we should say that prediction markets are not legal in Australia, thank God, but when that kind of language begins permeating everything that we see, when the language of ratios and odds and the zero-sum bettings of yes or no, when they're all treated on the same level, it seems to me that it does have that kind of calcifying or callousing of our ability to see the world and to judge rightly the justice of the world.
1: Okay, so I think I agree with what you've just said. I can imagine the counter-argument. The counter-argument goes, well, of course we understand the difference between these things. We just have this as an adjunct to the experience of it. So you're painting a world where everything is merely raw material for our, you know, gamification. No, we're gamifying something that we otherwise understand to be very serious. And so the gamification is this tiny little aspect of our engagement with the story or the issue or whatever it is. It's not the overarching element of it. So that would be the counter-argument. I guess the observation I would make in response to that, let's just stick with the sport example. When you see how this becomes manifest in the lives of athletes who receive death threats or online abuse in a way they never have before, and I know someone who was in this situation, the case even went to court, became a criminal matter. They will tell you that gambling is at the heart of this. It's someone who missed out on their multi or something like that because you did something or you didn't get enough kicks or you whatever. What's happening there is that sport, which at its best is a wonderful theatre for the gathering of a public, for the sharing of a kind of social moment of a public gaze around something that might be trivial, yes, but in an era where we have precious few of these fora, it becomes transformed into something else. It becomes transformed into something that is not antagonistic in the kind of pantomime sense that sport often is. You know, I hate Collingwood, I hate Manchester United, I hate Manly, these sorts of things. Not in that sense, but in a sense that I now hold you responsible for my misery and I see it as illicit to express that in the form of a death threat. You are actually changing the social grammar. So that is one thing. But I want to make one final observation because we're going to get to our guest in a second. But maybe this is actually in some ways the deeper observation to make here that's not about prediction markets. Unfortunately, it goes deeper than that and is probably insoluble. And that is that I wonder if the ability to gamify all these things is ultimately an expression of our alienation from those things, from the stake that we have in them, from the accountability that they have to us, from our input being in any way facilitated or possible to them. I cannot stop the way a distant government in my own country or a distant government in a distant country behaves militarily. My voice is ignored. There aren't sufficient, I don't know, community connections or local forms of democracy or whatever it might be that allow me to feel that my voice is registered in some way. In other words, there's a radical separation between the decision-making and the demos, or me as a member of the demos. And for that reason, well, I may as well gamify it. That's all it can be to me. That's the only engagement with it that I really, in some ways, I'm giving it the respect it deserves, not as an inherent event, but as a phenomenon that is unaccountable to me. And I wonder if that flows through to sport as well. You know, think about when professional sports teams were actually anchored in their community and drew players from particular areas and so on and so forth, as against what you have now where all the players are from all over the place and earn unbelievable amounts of money, depending on the sport, and live lives that have nothing to do with yours. There's an alienation that happens there. And once it's alienated, well, I have no reason to tend to the richer community-shaped bonds that might have otherwise characterized it. I can't recognize an inherent value because the inherent value has kind of been taken away through this process of abstraction. I wonder if there's something really going on there that, I mean, that speaks to all kinds of crises, doesn't it?
0: Look, I think, I mean, so much of me wants to wholeheartedly agree that being disappointed with our inability to nurture the affective connections with things that matter to us, and those affective connections might also be democratic affective connections, it then turns us into mere spectators by means of a technology that has cultivated a disposition of spectatorship, of moments of convenient concern, but then, of course, simply being able to swipe away when it becomes too much.
1: Yeah.
0: In some ways, and in my heart of hearts, I think I want to say that what you have just described exists on that continuum. I guess the only thing that I would want to add to that is that at whatever point one reaches where you are so callous that something that ought to elicit from you a form of grief or reckoning, like how long a fire might burn, how many hectares might be consumed, that then becomes an opportunity for the exercise of a different form of agency, however disenchanted that agency might be. I guess I would want to say there does come a point where, let's just say that the mourning that you described, the tacit, the implicit mourning you described, is accurate. There does come a point where that mourning does in fact become a kind of a form of soul blindness.
1: Yeah, absolutely. And we become products of that alienation,
0: all right,
1: as much as we become victims of it.

0: If you've just joined us, this is The Minefield on ABC Radio National. Waleed Ali is my name. Scott Stevens is my co-host. At this point, it is traditional that we have a guest.
1: We do have a guest. Adam Piovarchi is a research fellow at the University of Notre Dame, Australia. He's, conveniently for us, lead investigator on a research project examining the ethics and politics of prediction markets. Adam, thanks so much for joining us on The Minefield.
2: Thanks for having me. I'm very sympathetic to the thought that by betting on things and thinking about things in terms of odds, that this kind of corrodes our perception and our attention and the way that we relate to people. There's a certain complaints commonly made about capitalism or markets or modern consumerism, which is that everything is for sale. And this is bad because certain things maybe shouldn't be for sale, right? You shouldn't sell babies, you shouldn't sell your vote. But the profit motive can kind of flatten the value of everything into what it can be sold for or people into how much money they can get you. And so it's easy to see prediction markets as a continuation of this trend and open to the same kind of criticism. What's different about these markets, though, is that they're not actually trading an asset. There's no physical item transferred. There's no service provided when one person wins, the other loses. Because it's just a matter of information and beliefs, these can be about anything. And so I think, Scott, what you were kind of getting at earlier is that there's a dramatic expansion of kind of the things that are looked at in terms of this, what's for sale, what can get me a profit lens. So if I want to bet on whether someone's marriage will survive another 5 years, right, that doesn't require me to interact with those people at all. I don't need to own anything. I don't need to get your permission for a bet to be possible. All the information can be replicated and transmitted very easily. I just need information about your marriage, which you can't always control. Another factor that's kind of relevant in the background here of understanding what's been happening is that over the past few decades, there's been a steady loss of trust in institutions and traditional sources of authority. And we kind of see that in manifesting in the rise of populist movements. So the two main knowledge-producing institutions, which are represented here, right, journalism and academia, there's various reports showing that the public's opinion of them has declined by quite a lot. And that loss of trust has happened for many reasons, rightly or wrongly, but there's been sort of two main suggested responses to that state of affairs. If you think that the institutions and elites are basically fine, you think we just need to demonstrate to people that, you know, journalism and academia are sufficiently reliable. We just need to kind of educate and correct their misunderstandings. If you think that populist response has some basis, though, you think that this loss of trust is because those institutions are less trustworthy.

0: then your favoured solution is going to say, well, those institutions need to kind of earn people's trust back. And so projected markets have the ability to kind of be this third alternative where you can kind of circumvent those traditional institutions altogether, right? A problem that humans since the beginning of time have been faced with is, who can I trust, right? Who's reliable? And while it's easy to say, well, you should just trust the experts, we can't always tell who's a relevant expert. Some topics are so complicated that there is no expert. Sometimes experts disagree. Sometimes experts can have ulterior motives and not be trustworthy. So it makes sense for people to look for different sources. And so prediction markets can hopefully shortcut a lot of these issues, right? They can be an alternative. You don't have to worry that they have your best interests at heart. You don't have to work out who the expert is. You don't have to worry about experts disagreeing. And so one of the things that's interesting about this, I find, is that although prediction markets could perhaps be kind of a solution to this loss of trust in institutions, I think one of the things you guys were picking up on is that they can also perhaps exacerbate that. In some sense, we're kind of just giving up on trying to restore trust in these institutions. In putting the onus on people to kind of think about things in terms of odds themselves, well, that shapes how they look at each other, shapes how they look at the world in a way that can be kind of perhaps really corrosive.
1: Can I pick up on something, though? Just to take maybe two little steps back, Adam. I was about to interrupt you, but I decided I didn't really want to. And I'd be interested in what you make of this too, Waleed. So what you are describing just before you got into the trust side of things, one of the things you were describing is kind of prediction markets as more or less operating almost the same as we would any form of crowdsourcing technology. So, for instance, if I'm navigating my way home from the ABC, I might look at a website that might tell me this is going to be the most direct way home, or I can open up an app that gives me maps, that gives me more or less real-time indication on the basis of data that's collected from all these different cars about where certain forms of congestion are, how long it's going to take me, what a more efficient route home is going to be. So I can see that as information that is good for me to know, and this is a productive way for me to source that information. Let's just leave the profit motive out of it for a moment. If one was to use, say, a prediction market to, is the Reserve Bank going to increase interest rates next month? And I want to use that as material information that's going to help me determine whether or not to purchase a house or to draw down on my mortgage or something like that. Again, I can kind of understand that. You're wanting something that doesn't just rely on the opinion of commentators that, you know, may be accurate as much as they're inaccurate. Most of what you're describing, though, Adam, that's taking place on prediction markets, what is the difference between this and what we would refer to in any other circumstance as just gossip? We would call it idle speculation. In other words, these are things that I may be interested in knowing, but to be perfectly frank, I have no business knowing them. And what it then becomes is a kind of insatiable appetite for gossip that we then monetize, that we then gamify to the point of satisfying a curiosity over something that really, when it comes down to it, what's the business in us knowing in the first place? So I guess this is where I can't quite, I understand the epistemological argument that you're making, but I can't quite get past the triviality of so much of what is then circulated on prediction markets.
0: Yeah, so maybe it helps to distinguish between types of questions. Obviously, some types of questions are very, very important. We kind of rely on them for making our decisions as we go about the world. And others, perhaps you might say, look, it's just maybe not your business to know or to be so interested in. There are certain questions where, you know, trying to answer them in terms of the evidence can feel like you're failing to accord a certain level of respect to that thing, right? So again, if you're like the best man at a wedding, maybe you have a lot of evidence that the marriage is not going to last, but you probably shouldn't bet on that. You shouldn't say that. You shouldn't spend too long thinking about that. That's just sort of not the role of a good friend. You know, even if there's something, even if the evidence supports that, morally, as a friend, that's sort of not what you should do. And so there's, maybe that's what we can make a distinction between the types of questions that don't have that feature where it's fine to just sort of ask what does the evidence support, and those where we think

given either our roles or our relationships or the nature of the thing that we're forming beliefs about, that thing requires a certain amount of respect or being treated in a certain kind of way.

0: You're listening to The Minefield, ABC Radio National. I mean, it's a wonderful example. It's about the best example I could think of. That voice belongs to Adam Piovarchi. He's a research fellow at the University of Notre Dame in Australia. And Waleed Ali is my name. Scott Stephens is my co-host. Scott, I got thrown off. I got discombobulated by the example.
1: No, it's wonderful. Go on.
0: When we're talking about these sort of prediction markets, there's ubiquity, right? There are an infinite number of markets conceivably available. All you have to do is think them up. It's different to a finite resource, or even if you just restricted betting to, the result of events, of matches, you could only have as many bets or as many betting markets as there are matches or events to bet on. Once you start breaking it up into anything you can possibly conceive, then it's infinite. Once you then make it within easy reach, so it's done on an account, on an app or whatever, then it becomes perpetual. This is, I think, what facilitates it becoming ambient, just becoming a lens through which you view the world, because it's easy and pervasive. It's like putting on the glasses and then you just leave them there, right? You don't have to go anywhere to do it. You don't have to make the event betting an event in and of itself. So it becomes socially transformative in that sort of way. So I think there's something very powerful about what's going on there. But I also wonder if there's actually something, it's the continuity between these two things that is really important. That's the fundament. Right? That's the fundamental nature, I would say, not of betting markets only, but of gambling, actually, generally. And then, on the other hand, you then have the frictionlessness of it, the turning of it into almost a way of being in the world. And then, do you need me to extrapolate what the social consequences of that might be? I don't know, Adam, if you think I'm overstating things way too grandly there, but it's a pretty dangerous, bleak sort of picture, isn't it?
2: I think it depends upon the dose, right? Surely there's nothing wrong with having some information encoded in prediction markets and using that kind of occasionally. But if that is your entire way of interacting with the world, then arguably that's bad, right? You're kind of reducing everything sort of down to numbers. And particularly then if you were then also participating in these markets as a kind of way to get ahead, that also seems like it could be bad, given, again, the odds are simply not in your favour.
0: Mm. But if what I'm saying about frictionlessness is right, then the direction of travel is very much pushing us towards this becoming frequent, to, this becoming more and more just a way in which we structure our lives. It's less plausible as an aggregate effect to say, well, people just dip in and out of them and gamble responsibly, please. You know what I mean? Especially if the gamble responsibly refers not just to your own financial state, but to the social consequences of this practice.
2: So gambling has always had a lot of costs that we kind of recognise. But what's interesting about kind of our current situation that I think you're picking up on is that it's very easy to kind of gamble in ways that it wasn't before, right? So in the past, when we didn't have smartphones, you would have to actually kind of go down to the TAB. And, that's not like a great cost, but small things like that can have large impacts on people's kind of behavior. And so one worry is that by making the prediction markets so easily available, that you get people who are losing money much more easily, but then that these other kind of costs that you guys have been picking up on also start to develop, that it's so easy to check the odds, it's so easy to place a bet, it's so easy to try to look for information for a little edge on something, that becomes a bit more totalizing and really starts to impact how you navigate the world. So I think there is a real risk here that if you don't start putting some friction in, some hurdles on these kinds of markets, that there could be sort of significant unanticipated moral costs in how people see each other and relate to one another.
3: When you do place a wager on something, whether it be a prediction or a bet, you become emotionally invested in that, do you not? I mean, that emotional investment...
0: In a particular way, yes.
3: Yeah, that emotional investment may just be, I don't want to lose this money, or I do want to gain that money. In other words, by wagering something, you are hoping for a particular outcome.
0: Yeah.
3: What then happens when that thing that I am anticipating is awful?
0: Yeah.
3: I mean...
0: You're the best man at the wedding.

0: Sure.
1: Whether, we don't have to even go to more awful stuff than that. But
0: whether,
1: yes.
0: whether the bushfire season at the end of this year will consume over under X many hectares.
1: Yeah.
0: Whether now, you know, some of these prediction markets do have an absolute ban, so they say, on sort of death counts or the hoping for what's more or less the equivalent of a kind of death contract, the anticipation that someone might die before a particular time. But there are, you know, this side of death, there are horrible things that can happen in the world in the form of natural disasters, in the form of political upheaval, in the form of mass violence, in the form of dramatic economic upheaval. These are all things that are immiserating and dehumanizing in their effects. I'm just wondering how a person morally, politically, democratically extracts themselves from that degree of emotional investment in a desired for outcome that is signaled by the placing of a particular wager.
2: The promise of prediction markets is that they'll provide a way to incentivize accuracy, right? So that they penalize false beliefs based on poor information and they reward people whose beliefs kind of match reality. I think what you're picking up on is that there are two ways, though, that our beliefs can come to match reality. One is reality as it is, and then we just kind of form our beliefs accordingly. That seems fine. But the other way is that I have a certain belief or a hope, and then I work to bring that reality about. So this goes back to what you guys were saying about, you know, sports stars, you know, losing games on purpose so that they can win. But even if you're not personally kind of directly changing the outcome, it's true that you are now invested in that state of affairs. And so as a result of making the bet, having that belief, in part because of this market, well, now your orientation towards that event has changed. And so maybe this is what you were thinking about when you were talking about the neutrality of these markets, that the market or the betting itself is kind of indifferent between those two different ways of producing a match between belief and reality. And one of them is intended, one of them is what we want to produce, but there's not sort of an inherent way to distinguish between those two options.
1: Mm. As you've been unpacking this, I have found myself just constantly calling to mind the Quranic verses on gambling and the way in which they describe what's going on, the what's inherently problematic about it. And there's one verse that acknowledges there is benefit in it, but it says the negative side outweighs the benefit. But then there are two verses back to back in the fifth chapter that talk about gambling and alcohol and also drawing lots and for decisions and so on. And it says, firstly, that this is like a creation or a contribution, if you like. This is not literal translation, of Satan. So shun them. And then the next verse goes on and says, he wants to stir up hostility and hatred between you with them and to prevent you remembering God and praying. So then abstain. What's fascinating to me about that framing is how much it corresponds to the critique you've actually offered. The stirring up of enmity and hatred and so on, the dissolution of bonds of love that we've been describing through this, the way in which it's encouraging us to see each other not as fully human but as something else. There is something profound that's going on there through the creation of the kind of incentives that you're talking about, but also the element of distraction, right? If what this is the instantiation of gossip and the financialization of gossip, if you like, then what is that but distraction? That it can come to take over the way in which you want to engage the world, the lightness in a certain sense with which you want to engage the world, but then also the heaviness and the risk that you place on those things that shouldn't have those things attracted to it. I think what we're trying to scratch around at here, Scott, is this is a deforming practice. This is a deforming phenomenon in our society, in our lives. That raises the question of deforming from what? And I guess that requires us to have some kind of notion of human nature or human potential. I wonder if the reason that this has slipped into our practice so easily is precisely that we don't really have a formulation of that we share, of what it is that's special about human beings or what it is that is the telos, to use a minefield bingo word, of human activity or human behaviour or even the orientation of

0: humans, that once that's gone, then I guess all of these things kind of become possible, because what is there other than the pursuit of whatever it is that might seem pleasing to us in a moment? And the consequences of what it all might be, they're just too abstract, aren't they? They're too long-term, they're too whatever. They can't find their way into our moral or social reasoning very easily until we look back on it and go, oh, well, maybe that crossed the line or whatever. It's very hard for us to articulate exactly where that line should be, because there's work before it that needs to be done that we're just simply not doing.
1: We've been pretty negative on, I guess, the potential effects of betting and prediction markets. But as you said, it really matters kind of what we're comparing them to. And certainly there could be some kind of costs in approaching the world in this way. Proponents of prediction markets would say that there are also important benefits. One of the reasons, you know, people tend to be overconfident about issues with moral political stakes, and you might frame this as a kind of lightness, which is bad, is that a lot of our arguing isn't conducted with the sole aim of being accurate and sharing information,
0: yep.
1: Right?
0: Yep. Yep.
1: Often we're engaging in a kind of expressive responding or trying to signal our beliefs in a certain moral picture of the world or membership in a certain tribe. And that can have value, but it can have costs. One of the reasons for prevalent, though, is there's little cost attached to being inaccurate. When someone says, hey, do you want to make a bet on your beliefs? Now there's a cost to being wrong. People tend to focus more on the goal of being accurate and weighing up the evidence. And so when we're comparing the effects of these prediction markets compared to something else, our current situation, I think you do have to have a full accounting of the pros and cons of that as well. It's not sort of obvious that it'll only be a negative.
0: Isn't it? Benefit, but outweighed by the harm.
1: Well, yes, this is something that we would need to investigate over the next few years. The prediction markets haven't been around for a very long time. And those that are, you know, they've got a very particular set of regulatory circumstances and a political context which might not replicate kind of if they were to be tried elsewhere. It's possible that with careful design that we could harness most of the benefits while kind of minimizing the costs. One of the things that sometimes people do when they make public bets is they'll have it be of a small amount and the winner kind of commits to donating it to charity. And so that's a case where plausibly it's not the financial motive that's kind of operating, but nevertheless, there's in virtue of it being public, there's a still kind of social incentive to make your beliefs match reality and to kind of carefully look at the evidence.
0: Reputational risk,
1: right. So that's an example of something where you still got the betting, you still got found a way to make it costly, but it's not specifically a financial incentive.
2: Mm.
1: I should also say, though, that making bets is a good way to keep your friends intellectually accountable, but it might not be a good way to keep your friends simpliciter. So you've been warned.
0: Fair warning, Adam. Thank you so much for joining us today. It went in places I had no way of anticipating it would go. Good thing there wasn't a prediction market on it. But it's been wonderful to pick your brains.
1: Thanks for having me.
0: Adam Piavarchi, Research Fellow at the University of Notre Dame, Australia, our guest for this week's edition of The Mindfield, which is now at an end. You can catch us next week on ABC Radio National, of course, or anytime you like on ABC Listen, and we'll see you soon.

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3: Slavery isn't an aberration. It's an economic model that's been a constant of human history from the ancients to modern times. Hello, Anthony Fennell here for Rear Vision. The human rights group Walk Free estimates that almost 50 million people worldwide live in a modern form of slavery. So how has our understanding of slavery changed over time? And why is it often still portrayed as a thing of the past? That's our topic today, coming up right after the news, right here on ABC Radio National.
4: Good afternoon, Oliver Chaseling with ABC News. The Middle East conflict is threatening to reignite Yemen's civil war and merge with the war between Russia and Ukraine. Kerry Worthington reports.
5: Signs of the Iran war's spread have emerged this weekend despite a pause in US strikes as Yemen's Iran-aligned Houthis attacked Saudi oil installations along the Red Sea coast. The US military says its naval blockade against Iran remains in full effect but didn't explain why it's halted a streak of 13 nights of escalating strikes. Despite the lull in the Gulf, fighting between Iran's Houthi allies and Saudi Arabia indicates the war could affect the major Red Sea shipping route. Separately, Iran's foreign ministry has accused Ukraine of attacking an Iranian commercial vessel in the Caspian Sea, saying it resulted in an explosion that killed a sailor.
4: A van has slammed into a crowd of people at a pride celebration in the German capital Berlin, killing at least one person and injuring 15 others. Ali Crew reports.
6: Authorities say many of the victims have life-threatening injuries. Police say a vehicle ploughed into a group of people at Tiergarten Park and a massive manhunt is underway for those responsible. The Christopher Street Day LGBTQ plus celebrations are Europe's biggest pride event, attracting hundreds of thousands of people. Berlin's mayor Kai Wegner has expressed shock, writing on social media that this is an attack on our free and cosmopolitan society.
4: Police say they have identified an Islamist as a suspect and are seeking his arrest. Back home, homicide squad detectives in Victoria are investigating the death of a woman in Melbourne's inner north. Yvette Gray reports.
7: Police have confirmed a 73-year-old woman was found dead in a home on Brooks Crescent in Fitzroy North about 1 o'clock on Saturday morning. Circumstances which led to the discovery of her body have not been released, but police say at this stage her death is being treated as suspicious. The homicide squad has been called in. Investigators are waiting for the results of an autopsy to determine the exact cause of death. Police say the deceased woman is from Fitzroy North. Detectives are appealing for anyone with information about her death to come forward.
4: Investigations are continuing and multiple crime scenes remain in place after a man and a woman were shot by police in Queensland's far north. Chelsea Malunga reports.
8: Officers were initially called to Benjamina Street in the Cairns suburb of Mount Sheridan following reports an armed man had broken into two homes just after 5 o'clock yesterday afternoon. Police found the 28-year-old man armed with knives walking around nearby streets. They attempted to engage him before three officers deployed their firearms. Assistant Commissioner Graham Payne says the man was shot twice.
9: I believe that the offender received two injuries to the elbow and the upper leg.
8: A 50-year-old female bystander was also shot in the leg. They've both been taken to hospital where they remain in a stable condition. The Ethical Standards Command is now investigating.
4: The Prime Minister says he'll speak to US President Donald Trump about his country's increased tariffs on Australian goods. A new 12.5% tariff has been placed on Australian exports to the US, replacing an existing 10% one. The Trump administration argues it's taking action against forced labour and slavery, but Anthony Albanese has pushed back.
10: We'll raise it at every level of the Australia-US relationship. We've already done so. These are unjustified. We have very strong provisions on modern slavery. We're strengthening those even further.
4: The Australian Medical Association says online misinformation is contributing to a rise in the number of parents refusing to give their baby vitamin K. Liz Gwynn has the details.
0: Vitamin K deficiency bleeding is a rare but potentially fatal condition in babies up to 6 months. Videos claiming vitamin K contains dangerous chemicals or is linked to jaundice or childhood cancers are being spread on social media, and the AMA's national president, Danielle McMullen, believes it's behind an increasing number of parents refusing the vitamin K shot.
11: Unfortunately, social media misinformation is likely the leading cause of parents and families being concerned or having questions.
0: Vitamin K has been routinely used in Australia since the 1960s.
4: And that's the latest from the ABC Newsroom. For more news at any time, you can go to our website, news.abc.net.au.
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3: It was a dramatic return to Australian soil.
13: Mobbed by the media, after years in limbo, these ISIS-linked families return home, making their way through Melbourne Airport with their children, some of whom have never stepped foot in Australia. In Melbourne, Kalsa Ahmed and her daughter Zainab charged with crimes against humanity offences related to slavery. Police allege Kalsa was complicit in the purchase of a female slave for $10,000.
3: The very idea that someone might be charged in relation to slavery might seem unexpected in the 21st century. Slavery, in the popular Western imagination, died with the UK's Slavery Abolition Act of 1833 and then with the defeat of the US Confederacy in 1865. But slavery never really went away.
14: I think there's a real problem with not prosecuting and not proactively addressing issues of slavery because people think that it's something that happened in the context of the sort of the transatlantic slave trade, and people prefer to think that it doesn't happen anymore.
15: Historically, slavery has been considered sort of an ownership relationship. And when we think of traditional slavery, like that's what it was, the transfer of human beings. But enslavement no longer revolves around legal ownership, but it's about illegal control.
16: The way that I think of slavery, especially when looking at things from a historical perspective, is that it can be considered more of a spectrum of unfree, coercive or exploitative labour practices. And things can fall along that spectrum without necessarily directly replicating the system that operated, for example, in the American South.
3: Today on Rear Vision, the enduring economics of slavery, understanding that as an economic model, it's been a constant of human history from the ancients to modern times. Hello, Anthony Fennell here. Thanks for joining me. Now, I want to split the program in two and look later at issues around slavery in conflict areas, and specifically at the industrialisation of slavery in the Middle East under ISIS, also known as Islamic State. But let's begin with that idea of slavery as a spectrum of economic exploitation and abuse, as a system of human exploitation that didn't completely disappear in the mid-1800s. It shifted emphasis and form. And we have an historic Australian example to illustrate just that point.
16: What I can say in regards to the economic links between slavery in the American South and indentured labour in Queensland is that there were historical links because of the disruption that the American Civil War had on the supply of raw cotton to cotton mills in Northern England, in Manchester and Glasgow, and the capital and many people and ideas about working conditions and labour were then imported from the American South to Queensland for a time as a result of that disruption.
3: Historian Paige Gleeson.
16: So a lot of English cotton producers withdrew from America at that time, and they were encouraged by the Queensland colonial government to remigrate and settle and attempt to establish cotton plantations in Queensland. So Queensland had separated from the New South Wales colony in 1859 and become its own colony. And there was the idea among many Queenslanders at that time during that early period in the colony's history that cotton would be its agricultural staple. It was even referred to as the future cotton field of England. Cotton ended up being an unsuccessful crop in Queensland. Crop disease, flooding, other environmental issues meant that it was never particularly successful. By about 1866, most of the cotton plantations had failed. And then there was a reinvestment into sugar.
3: And sugar in the north really did take off and remains to this day an important agricultural industry. But the Queensland plantation system, born off the back of the demise of slavery in the American South, suddenly found itself with a labour problem. Not enough cane cutters to work the hot, humid tropical fields. Now, they couldn't enslave workers, of course, so they did the next best thing. They set up a system of indentured labour and then went to nearby Pacific Islands to recruit workers. Sometimes, it has to be said, by force.
16: It was sometimes described at the time that it was operating as the thin edge of the wedge of slavery. So the system of indentured labour that operated in Queensland, it was not identical to the system of slavery that operated in America, but the Queensland sugar industry was governed under the really extreme restrictions of something called the Masters and Servants Act of 1868, which afforded really limited personal agency to Pacific Islanders in what was a really highly oppressive and often very racialised colonial regime. And what's really telling, I think, about this history is that the labour trade, it actually generated a huge amount of humanitarian concern at the time that it was operating. It was recognised that many of its practices were unethical and exploitative by those who were alive in the late 19th century. It's not merely us sort of retrospectively assessing it as having been exploitative or perhaps connected to slavery in a broader sense. There's really, really extensive and contested literature about the Pacific labour trade that's been amassed over the last 60-odd years. But there is a consensus among most historians now in the field that the trade relied upon definitely the exploitation of Pacific Islanders and at times also their cooperation. So there were incidents of large-scale massacres, violence, kidnapping, sometimes referred to as blackbirding. That's all documented. And this mainly occurred in the early years of the trade, in the 1860s, early 1870s. But these incidents, they became less common in the 1880s and 90s due to increased government regulation and that humanitarian concern that I mentioned that really put pressure on the government to address these issues.
3: So what happened on the cotton fields and then later the cane fields of the Australian North in the mid to late 19th century wasn't officially a form of slavery, not officially. But as they say, if it looks like a duck and it quacks like a duck, well.
16: My personal opinion is that, yes, that it was a form of slavery. It falls along that spectrum of unfair, exploitative, coercive labour practices that could be described as a form of slavery. It's true that the Queensland colonial government, they established this tropical plantation economy that benefited from the flow of capital and the style of working conditions that were imported from the American South. And under this system, indentured labourers' obligations to their employers, they were almost unlimited. Their rights were limited essentially only to the payment of wages, which is, I think, the thing that people often land on and go, well, if there was payment of wages, therefore it's not slavery. And that is the key point of difference with the American system. But the legal conditions that indentured workers had to work within made their refusal to comply with duties demanded by their master a prosecutable offence, no matter how small or unreasonable the task was. They essentially had no right of refusal. So planters would often bring charges in local courts against workers for absconding, malingering, shirking, which is deliberately working slowly. And these are the very actions that were sometimes employed by islanders as forms of resistance to their mistreatment and poor working conditions. The work was also really, really physically demanding. And the rates of death are really important here. The rates of death and injury really give insight into what the experience of working in this under this system of indenture was like, regardless of the payment of wages. So during a Pacific Islanders' first year of indenture, the death rate was 81 people per 1,000. And most of these labourers, they were young men and women who were in their physical prime. They were mainly between 16 and 35 years old. So I don't think the Queensland system of indenture, it doesn't need to be identical to the system of slavery that operated in the USA, and, you know, Pacific Islander experiences of indenture don't need to be identical to that of enslaved African Americans for it to be recognised that both existed along this spectrum of unfree, coercive and exploitative labour practices.
17: Slavery is a really interesting term for me. It's a very loaded term. It triggers in people all sorts of moral outrage and all sorts of ways of conceptualizing the world. You know, we often think of, you know, slavery and freedom as being diametrically opposed. And you know, people's idea of what true freedom is, I think, is one that's often debated and philosophized. I'm Catherine Armstrong. I'm Professor of Modern History at Loughborough University in the UK. For me, slavery as a labour form actually is something much larger than chattel slavery, the kind of the formal model of ownership of an individual, of dislocation from one's homeland and so on, that we saw so vividly in the transatlantic system. And I think for me, slavery as a term can include certain forms of indentured labour, of bonded labour. Certainly another example would be from the early 20th century, convict labour, a system that was used within the United States to provide labour for the state and for private companies, and involved the

0: I would say, enslavement of African Americans mostly within that system. It wasn't called slavery, but nevertheless, I think in retrospect, we can judge that there are enough common factors between something like convict labor and chattel slavery to include both under this, what I would say, a broad umbrella term of slavery.
1: And slavery, by another name and in a variety of forms, continued right through the 20th century and into the 21st. We now use the term modern slavery when talking about the different ways in which people are coerced or simply forced into servitude. So what defines modern slavery? Professor Justine Nolan is from the University of New South Wales and the director of the Australian Human Rights Institute.
2: The ties that bind people today in these modern slavery relationships are often more about psychological control rather than pure physical control, though, of course, that still does exist. And modern slavery itself isn't universally defined. It's basically an umbrella, non-legal term that takes into account a number of other issues like forced labour, human trafficking, the worst forms of child labour, forced marriage. All of these are individual crimes defined in international law, and modern slavery is this conglomerate term that is about how you can control and limit someone's choices in lots of different ways.
1: How many people around the world are thought to be enslaved? Do we know? Do we have a rough estimate?
2: A rough estimate from the International Labour Organization and Walk Free Organization is that there's over 50 million people enslaved around the world. Just over half of those they define as being involved in forced labour and the remainder in forced marriage, where people are entering into that relationship against their will. There's a misconception that it only exists in developing countries. Slavery exists, I would say, in every country in the world, but figures dominate in developing countries largely because there's sort of often a focus on low-wage labour, low-skilled labour, where people, including migrant workers, might be more vulnerable to exploitation. And so we are seeing it, you know, dominant in certain regions, particularly in the Asia-Pacific and in Africa, but it's a phenomenon that exists in every place in the world.
1: Including Australia.
2: Including Australia, yeah, which is easy to overlook. Estimates for Australia are around 41,000 people. These estimates are several years old now. I would expect that number to be much higher than that. And in Australia, the numbers are a mix again of forced marriage and forced labour, dominated often by migrant workers coming to Australia.
1: I've heard use of the term supply chain slavery. What's meant by that?
2: Yeah, so modern slavery, as we talk about it now, is often dominated by the idea of people working at sort of the bottom of opaque and complex supply chains. You know, the parts of where your computer are coming from, lithium batteries, your T-shirts. And it's not sort of in a factory that's halfway down that chain, but it might also be where the minerals and, you know, cotton are being picked as well. And so supply chain slavery is the idea that people all working along parts of a supply chain might be victims of forced labour, where they're working under some sort of threat or penalty. They might be involved in debt bondage, where they're working to pay off a debt. They've had to pay a recruitment fee to get that job. Or it might be that they were trafficked in that job for sort of commercial exploitation. So all of these people in different forms would be working under a level of control and working against their will that they're not easily or able to leave that position.
1: Australia enacted a Modern Slavery Act in 2018. What's its focus and how successful has it been?
2: Australia was one of the early movers on this. We followed the United Kingdom after their 2015 Act. And the focus in Australia with the Modern Slavery Act is getting to understand that large companies operating in Australia have an obligation to understand and assess the risk that modern slavery might be present in their operations and the supply chain. So the idea of this act is to basically say, let's look at this issue. Let's see how as a company you might be involved, do a risk assessment on this, understand where your risks are, start to understand that this is an issue for your company because your supply chain may be benefiting from this type of illegal labour. You know, and then the Modern Slavery Act basically requires the company to issue an annual report. So in terms of success, it's been very successful in bringing the issue to boardrooms. So saying this is something we have to think about, you know, on our list of thinking about our climate impacts and how we pay wages is also thinking about, is there modern slavery in our supply chains? Has it been successful in actually changing the working conditions on the ground and improving that? Far less so. And this is partly because it's got limitations in that it doesn't have an enforcement framework. It's voluntary in many senses because of their lack of that.

0: And it's basically focused on process. So it's requiring companies to report. It doesn't require you to take action or to actually remedy a problem that you might identify.
1: In 2023, Emeritus Professor John McMillan from the Australian National University led a comprehensive review looking at the effectiveness of the first 5 years of Australia's Modern Slavery Act. So what did he find?
0: Professor McMillan, who led that review for the government, basically concluded that there was no hard evidence that it was effective in changing the working conditions on the ground. So some of the things he recommended is that to establish an enforcement framework, including penalties for non-compliance around reporting, and importantly, also establishing something like a due diligence obligation. So this would require companies to not only identify risk, but also set up a process and a plan of action and then take action to remedy the problem and to, you know, conduct due diligence that is both preventative and focused on remedy. So it's an obligation that is more in line with progressive laws that have been passed more recently in the European Union. And while Australia's legislation was useful and groundbreaking in 2018, it's no longer fit for purpose. And so the time has come, and the recommendation in 2023 was basically saying changes must happen. It's no longer fit for purpose.
1: And have those recommendations been picked up, and to what extent?
0: So since 2023, there's been a series of consultations and inquiries about consultations, but we're now 3 years in and there is a time that's needed for action. So the government has responded and has said that they support many of the recommendations, including the idea that penalties should be introduced. They did not pick up the recommendation around due diligence. That's more of a wait and see, but they have suggested that they would follow up on penalties and a number of other recommendations. However, we're now 3 years since that report. The government is in the process of sort of writing up more reports after inquiries, and yet there's still no, you know, clear path towards legislative reform to improving and strengthening that act.
1: And you're listening to Rear Vision, broadcast on ABC Radio National, ABC News Radio, and the CBC in Canada. I'm Anthony Fennell. Slavery, as we've heard, is an international problem, a continuing international problem. It was addressed by the United Nations back in 1949 in the Declaration of Human Rights. Article 4 of that document states,
2: "No one shall be held in slavery or servitude. Slavery and the slave trade shall be prohibited in all their forms."
1: And more recently, its eradication has been mandated under the United Nations Sustainable Development Goal, Target 8.7. UN member states have vowed to eradicate slavery by 2030. But without being overly negative, few who research or deal with this issue believe that's in any way realistic. Now, in the second half of this show, let's look at slavery and warfare. The connection between the two is historic. Just think of the way both Nazi Germany and the Soviet Union used slavery to drive their respective weapons industries during World War II. Catherine Armstrong again.
3: Slavery can be something that is triggered by acute circumstances such as wartime and wartime economy and particular political relations that happen at that moment, or it can be a system that evolves gradually and is embedded in all sorts of deep societal inequalities over decades and centuries. Equally, during wartime, the forced sexual labour provided in the Far East context under Japanese by so-called comfort women. I would equally say that that's a form of enslavement that happened during wartime.
1: Which brings us to more recent years and the industrialisation of slavery under Islamic State, also known as ISIS.
4: A fierce battle is raging for control of the Gwer Han prison in northeastern Syria. Allah! Militants from the Islamic State group attacked the jail 4 days ago, trying to free thousands of their members holed up inside.
1: At the height of their power, controlling vast swathes of Syria and Iraq, Islamic State fighters set up a system of enslavement. And they targeted women from the Yazidi community in particular.
5: They started tying men's hands behind their back and tying their eyes. They put them in cars. That was actually the last time when I saw my dad. We entered the house.

0: UN Security Resolution 2331 back in 2016 was particularly noteworthy.
1: It was a really important resolution because it really connected the relationship between conflict and slavery. What had not really been picked up on is the fact that across the world, we've really seen a return to armed parties of conflict taking people and using them as slaves in the context of sexual slavery, but also child soldiers becoming forced soldiers and other types of slavery, and the way that that perpetuates armed conflict. So in the context of ISIS, it was used as a recruiting mechanism for people, especially foreigners, thinking that they were going to get sexual slaves, but also people to run their households. And as heinous as that might seem to you and I, that was actually quite a strong recruiting tool. But also, I've done a lot of work on the economic value that slavery had to the economy of ISIS. And that's quite profound. And in fact, the security architecture of the time failed to account for how much slavery, and particularly the slavery of women, how much that really supported the infrastructure of ISIS at the time. And because of that, the international security response did not account for that. And in fact, we've seen that huge amounts of cash has continued to flow into the economy of ISIS, even after they lost control of their supposed caliphate.
0: So how exactly did they do that?
1: Well, in the context of ISIS, they had an entire infrastructure of slavery. So in the context of sex slaves, everything about ISIS was gendered. When they went into Yazidi communities, they separated out the women and girls from the men and boys. The men were largely killed. The boys were sent off for indoctrination and retraining to become forced child soldiers. And the families, you know, their parents, many of them have never seen them again. But it's been heartbreaking for them to know that they became essentially part of the force that then perpetuated the genocide against their own communities. As it relates to the women and girls, the younger women were sold at a higher price than what the older women were. Those that were considered more beautiful were sold at a higher price. And the same thing happened when they were resold. So someone who might have been a virgin was considered, you know, the kind of the ultimate, and was sold for the highest price. There was an entire infrastructure. There was a court system where the sale of these women was notarized. They were receipted. There were bus networks and truck networks and warehouses where these women were kept. They were stored. They were viewed. There are women who reported having price tags attached to their bodies. And there is evidence that this paper trail existed for quite some time. Some women don't know how much they were sold for. Some women do know. The range of prices that have gone on record varies from anything from $2 to $20,000 US. My calculations estimate that the sexual slavery of Yazidi women provided an estimated $111 million US dollars to the economy of ISIS, which is not a small figure.
0: Was the slavery system set up by ISIS, was theirs unique in terms of the scale and sophistication for modern slavery in a conflict situation?
1: What I think was unique about it is that conflict-related sexual violence, particularly as it relates to sexual slavery, is usually something that people, you know, Australians and Canadians, we usually think about that as something that occurs somewhere else, to people from another place, perpetrated by people from another place. What was really unique about what was happening with ISIS was that it was being perpetrated by people from Canada, from Australia, from France, from Scandinavia, because there were tens of thousands of foreign fighters who made up ISIS. And we, as members of the International Criminal Court, who have integrated a whole range of international laws into our own domestic

0: legislation have an obligation to implement those laws within our own court system. So what's really exciting about these first charges that have been laid against the women who have just arrived back now is that that's the first time that those laws have been used in Australia in that context ever. In essence, we have had Australians perpetrating these crimes, and we have known that Australians were perpetrating these crimes, but we have not charged them for them. We've only ever been charging Australians with terrorism-related offences. We've never charged them with genocide. We've never charged them with sexual slavery. We've never charged them with crimes against humanity. And the same thing in Canada and other countries.
1: And I should just mention that while Islamic State is much diminished and not in the news, it does still operate in pockets in the Middle East. And according to Susan Hutchinson's research, around 2,800 Yazidi women and girls who were abducted by ISIS are still missing. And if they're alive, likely enslaved.
2: You know, there's sort of lots of different ways of looking at slavery and how you remedy it and how you deal with it. One is going down a criminal justice pathway. And so this might be looking at slavery as a crime, as an international crime, which it is. And it's something that, you know, should be fought against, and people who are involved in that should be charged in relation to it. That is significant. But we know that a pure criminal justice approach to slavery has a really low conviction rate. It will not change just by focusing on criminal convictions. It's certainly one lever that is useful and should be used, but we need a more holistic framework. And there's a lot of players involved. So one is obviously the Australian government and governments around the world. One is also business, because we know that slavery is being used in supply chains. So we have to bring industry along in relation to this. So we can and should use criminal law in this manner, but we can't let that be at the expense of others. We have to think about what's an effective policy approach to this. It's things like a modern slavery act that is strengthened, a human rights due diligence approach. It's criminal laws, and it's also forced labour import bans. These are all part of a picture around it.
1: Justine Nolan from the University of New South Wales. And you might be interested to know that just a few weeks ago, the United Nations Human Rights Office issued a report into the ongoing war in Sudan. The office said it had verified 546 incidents of conflict-related sexual violence in Sudan in the last 3 years, including sexual slavery. It also said that 546 figure was, quote, only the tip of the iceberg. You've been listening to Rear Vision, an ABC Radio national production. Thanks to all of our guests today, and also to Angel Parsons from the Triple J program Hack for help with our audio. I'm Anthony Fennell. Until next time, cheers.

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6: She stands tall, with her head tilted towards you. She's looking in your direction, but not at you.
7: She's sort of staring off into space. She's got a kind of contemplative, almost melancholy expression. And she is wearing fabulous clothes.
6: Fabulous is the word. It's this loose, flowing gown made of the most beautiful fabric. It almost looks like an explosion of tissue-like silk. There are layers and layers of white, and frankly, the whole thing just screams money.
7: This is a society person.
6: But this society woman will see things in her time that will shock and disturb her. She'll see her world turned upside down and travel to the other side of the earth to keep her family safe, only to be rejected by one of Australia's most important institutions.
7: In hindsight, it is one of the most terrible blunders of an Australian art museum.
6: I'm Mark Fennell, and this is The Riddle,

0: a mysterious artwork, a portrait painted by a man who would go on to be one of the most famous in the world.
1: In Vienna, he was always regarded as the greatest artist of the early 20th century.
0: He was smuggled out in a time of war and destruction, only to reside in Sydney, Australia, in an apartment full of treasures. But how it made it to the harbourside city and where it ended up next? Well, that, I can assure you, no one saw it coming.

0: The portrait is pretty much life size. It's 1.7 meters high. She's standing. She's wearing this extraordinary outfit, which almost certainly was designed and made for the occasion of her standing for this portrait. She's also got great jewellery. She's got a brooch which has got two big solitaire diamonds. She has pearl earrings. She has a couple of rings, one of which is the gold band of her wedding ring. She both kind of looks at the viewer but also looks through the viewer.
1: This is Tim Bonahady. He's an art historian and a lawyer. And the woman in the painting Tim's describing is elegant and graceful. Her name is Hermina Galea.
0: She has come to Vienna to marry her uncle, which was then unusual, but nowhere near as unusual as it is now. And her uncle, Moritz Galea, has come to Vienna, and he has made a fortune with one of the great Austrian inventions of the turn of the century, which was the gas mantle. And there's a period in the 1890s, early 1900s, where the gas mantle rivals and in some ways eclipses electric lighting.
1: Around this time, at the sort of turn of the 20th century, Vienna is one of the great metropolises of the world.
0: It's one of the 10 biggest cities in the world, with a population of over 2 million people. It is one of the most dynamic cities of the world when it comes to art, literature, ideas, to a certain extent, science.
1: But it was also a city of class disparities.
0: There were still aristocrats of great wealth and power. There was new upper middle class, many of whom were Jews who had moved to Vienna, particularly from 1867, when they got freedom of movement and occupation. And so it was a city of great luxury and extraordinary cultural institutions and sort of private and public palaces. And it was a city of great poverty, where a very significant proportion of the population lived big families crammed into one or two rooms, very low income. So it was a city of huge discrepancy.
1: So this is the world that our woman in the portrait lives in. Hermina is incredibly wealthy and is the mistress of a huge household.
0: She probably, in 1903, has five or six full-time staff. She would have had a full-time cook. She would have had staff who were specialised in helping in the kitchen and serving a table. She would have had others who cleaned, and she would have had a governess who, in addition to speaking German, spoke French and probably English, and was there partly to give the children that kind of trilingualism so they could appear in society as educated, cosmopolitan Europeans. And they travel every summer. They go outside Vienna, which was customary for the middle and upper middle class. She will leave Vienna for 3 to 4 months every year. She will go to London. She will go to Berlin, those sort of

0: key big cities of Europe are part of her world.
1: Yeah, I want Hermina's life. With her husband, Moritz, they entertain at their home, they rub shoulders with society's elites, but they also have their finger, I guess, on the pulse of Vienna, what makes its heart beat. And they start getting involved with a growing art movement.
0: A group called the Secession.
1: The Secession movement was a group of artists, architects, designers that broke away from the mainstream and created new and progressive art. And Hermina and her husband, Moritz, they would host events for them. They went to their exhibitions, they bought their works. And eventually, they wanted to be in the artworks themselves. And so in 1901, Moritz commissioned one of these Secession artists to paint Hermina. The artist he chose was this very scruffy 39-year-old who, for some reason, only painted portraits of women.
0: Gustav Klimt, the greatest artist in Vienna and the greatest portrait painter, every year he paints one very wealthy Viennese woman, a huge commission for which he is paid a great deal of money. And it's also partly by him controlling his production. If you only do one, by making them so rare.
1: Scarcity.
0: Yeah, forced scarcity. And if you've got a big potential clientele for whom he is the acme of art, this is a way in which he can, you know, ratchet up his prices. But within 10 years, his prices have tripled.
1: And so the Galias have caught Klimt at a good time.
0: At that point, to have two Klimts, put the Galias at the very sort of forefront of being big Klimt collectors. Many people have one Klimt, but the number who have two or more is tiny.
1: Right. The Galias are part of the who's who of Viennese society. They've got an incredible art collection, including two pieces from a secessionist artist. But there is one thing about them that puts a target on their back. See, even though Hermina and Moritz were Catholics, that faith was relatively new for them. Up until quite recently, they had been Jewish, and their Jewish background trails behind them like a bride's veil. At the turn of the 20th century, anti-Semitism started creeping into Viennese society, and by this point, that religion made Jewish people a codified second class.
0: Anti-Semitism spikes around the turn of the century in Vienna, and it spikes partly because of kind of conventional populist right-wing politics, which we still see in many places, many countries, and existed in Vienna then.
1: But the Galias' lives go on. They have a young family to bring up in this changing world they're living in.
0: She and Moritz have four children, one boy, three girls, and all four children have just been converted by their parents from Judaism to Catholicism. Partly, in Hermina's case, because of her partially Catholic upbringing, but also as a means of trying to improve the prospects of the children in a society where there is deep anti-Semitism, and the mayor of Vienna, Karl Weger, is the only mayor of a European city who has been elected on an explicitly anti-Semitic platform. Moritz dies in 1918, Hermina dies in 1936, and one of the four children, Lena, dies in 1927. But there are the three surviving children are in this extraordinarily chaotic and terrifying and dangerous Vienna.
1: Then, in March 1938, Austria is annexed into Nazi Germany.
0: The so-called Anschluss, and the German military come in and Hitler visits.
2: The Baroque palaces festooned with swastikas, whilst Nazi thugs were forcing elderly Jews down on their knees to scrub pavements and lavatories with acid and their bare hands, before transporting them to Dachau and Buchenwald.
0: Immediately, Jews in Vienna are persecuted in a way in which they haven't been persecuted in 5 years of Nazi rule. in Germany. They are not only rounded up and sent to Dachau, but their homes are invaded, their businesses are seized, they are thrown out of their jobs, they are thrown out of schools. Many who are not sent to concentration camps are imprisoned. The violence in Vienna, the transformation of the lives of Austrian Jews is like nothing which has happened under Nazi rule before.
1: Then, one night in November 1938, the insidious violence at the hands of Nazi German leaders boils over.
3: The night that launched the Nazi reign of terror, Kristallnacht, the night of broken glass, the night Nazi stormtroopers and mobs ransacked Jewish homes and shops and burned down synagogues, murdering scores of Jews where they stood and dragging thousands of others off to death camps.
1: Kristallnacht was a terrifying nationwide riot. Nazis burned more than 1,000 synagogues. They vandalised Jewish businesses. They broke into Jewish homes and desecrated religious objects.
2: And a cultural revolution, the burning of Jewish books.
4: I can tell you that it was the mob in the cities, in the streets, who done most of the damage, because they spurred the Nazis on to kill us, to kick us, to spit on us, to treat us worse than animals.
1: On the night of broken glass, Amina's daughter, Gretel, is at the opera. And when she walks out, she's met with this incredible violence, this chaos. And she knows it's time to leave. Gretel's sister's apartment had already been raided. And so the sisters and Gretel's daughter, they pack their things and they make plans to escape Austria.
0: Partly because of their wealth and their contacts, the Galliers are fortunate in having close relations with someone who has been a senior British diplomat who is about to become the British ambassador to the Pacific. And they contact him and he arranges for them to be offered Australian visas.
1: Amongst their belongings, they pack the artworks from Hermina's home, including the Klimt paintings. Now, that is very interesting because famously the Nazis confiscated expensive art. They wouldn't let it leave Germany. But there's a loophole here.
0: If people had old masters, they were stripped. But if you had modern art, they were much less interested. The one kind of form of possession which you were allowed to take was your kind of household effects. And you needed special permission to take your pictures. And in part, there was at least a partial exemption if a picture was a portrait of a Jewish subject. So as part of wanting to make the Greater Germany Judenrein or free of Jews, they also wanted to make it in part free of images of Jews.
1: And even though Hermina had converted to Catholicism, she was still essentially regarded as Jewish, which meant this Klimt painting was an image of a Jew and was therefore allowed to go with the Galliers to Australia all the way to their new home in Sydney.
0: It was in a flat in Cremorne and it was on the top floor. You went up the steps, you went into a hallway, you turned left into a kind of living room, dining room. It wasn't a big flat. And there were some big, ebonized, heavy furniture on either side to the left and right. And then the first picture you saw on the right-hand wall was the Klimt painting of Hermina.
1: This is the portrait that we started with. Hermina wearing this decadent gown, looking through the viewer. And this apartment, like, it was full of art and collectibles. And it turns out, Tim, he knows this room very well.
0: I've seen them since I was born.
1: You see, Tim isn't just an academic telling you this story. This is, in fact, his own story.
0: I am one of two great-grandsons of Moritz and Hermida Gallia.
1: Tim's grandmother, Gretel, and her sister, his great-aunt, they both lived in this apartment when Tim was growing up.
0: And it was because Gretel and Käthe, or Käthe as she became in Australia, were living in this flat when I was born in 1957 and were there through all my sort of childhood and schooling. And so I was there all the time as a baby and then just kept on visiting.
1: How much of this epic saga of war and art and escape were you aware of growing up?
0: Not all that much. My family, characteristic of the time, was set on assimilation. Not Gretel so much, but the rest of the family. They tried to blend in to become good Australians, and they had the same kind of aspiration for us. And so there was quite a lot of publicly suppression or hiding of, at times even, the family's refugee origins, and definitely our Jewish origins. And I knew some stories.
1: Now, there's another twist to this story, that amazing artwork with this incredible history attached to it that you grew up with as a kid. In the late 1960s, I understand your family wanted to give it as a donation, as a gift. Is that right?
0: So Käthe, in the early 1960s, wanting to thank Australia for being so good to the Gulliers, for the lives they'd been able to live in Australia, she offered the picture as a gift to the Art Gallery of New South Wales.
1: They must have been stoked.
0: They weren't stoked. They rejected the picture. And in hindsight, it is one of the most terrible blunders of an Australian art museum.
1: Now, today, it seems completely unimaginable to reject a donation of a Klimt painting. But at the time, sort of the late 1960s, Klimt wasn't actually the global star he is now, at least certainly not in Australia.
0: In Vienna, he was always regarded as the greatest artist of the early 20th century. But he wasn't a kind of megastar of world art. He had nothing like the reputation he has now. And suddenly he becomes like the artist of hippies and flower power, and his painting, The Kiss, becomes one of the most popular posters in the world. And, you know, university students would have it on the walls of their rooms, and all those kind of things happen, and his prices just go up and up and up and up. But in the early 1960s, that was sort of just beginning.
1: I mean, that's the living definition of no one saw it coming, right?
0: Yeah, exactly.
1: A couple of years after the Art Gallery of New South Wales declined Käthe's offer, Gretel had a stroke and her health started declining, and Käthe needed money to support her.
0: Klimt's prices were escalating, and there needed to be money to pay for nursing homes and carers and all those sort of things. And the Klimt was the thing to take off the wall and sell. But when that picture was sold at Christie's in a kind of significant auction of modern art, which included Picasso's and stuff, and the picture sold for 20,000 guineas.
1: That's roughly £295,000 today. But here's the thing, over the years, the portrait of Hermina, it goes under the hammer and it sort of changes hands and homes until 1976, when it is bought by the National Gallery in London and becomes the only Klimt painting in a British public collection. And as for Tim, well, he has visited his great-grandmother many times. In fact, he's followed her around Europe as she goes on exhibition in cities from Paris all the way back home to Vienna.
0: I go every time I'm in London. It's a way of sort of touching base, not only with my childhood, but also my kind of families, lives and origins across more than the century. I kind of think of it, I think, as going to visit my great-grandmother who

0: Of course, I never met. I went there on this first day in London, still jet-lagged. It was immediately after New Year, and all there was all this trash in the fountains, and the city hadn't been cleaned up. And at that point, the gallery, you know, hadn't worked out how to show her that. It was a gallery which only had a small number of late 19th and early 20th century pictures, and she was hanging almost opposite Van Gogh's chair, one of the icons of modern art. And it was a weird thing, but it was still incredibly powerful and exciting. It's been a way of trying to understand the family and what is the iconic object of my family.
1: If you visit the National Gallery of Victoria, the NGV, you'll find the Galea collection. You see, when Hermina's daughters fled to Australia, they didn't just take the paintings. They also took furniture, carpets, glass, silverwork, which was largely eventually acquired by the NGV. Interestingly, not because they were beautiful artefacts, actually because they were designed by a very famous architect by the name of Josef Hoffmann, who was central to the history of art and design in Vienna. And the Galea suite in the NGV, it's actually one of the most intact collections of Hoffmann's design work in the world. For Tim, though, it's special because it's a part of the family's collection that was adopted by an Australian institution.
0: And so I really, you know, I love the family, part of the family collection being in the NGV. When people decide to give refugees give material back to Vienna, it kind of masks the fact that their families were forced to flee to New York or London. Even if Vienna is most interested in those objects, when they go back on show in Vienna, even if there's a caption, it kind of, it just loses the fact of their exodus and exile and what happened to them.
1: Out of curiosity, how do you think Hermina would feel about the epic journey her painting has taken?
0: I think she'd be shocked. I think that the Hermina who was painted in 1903 would be truly shocked. She and Moritz, particularly when they build a house in Vienna in 1913, they expect that Vienna will be the home of their family across the generations, that they are part of that society, that they would be there forever. By the time she dies in 1936, she's living in a very different world. Why the painting has gone on this global journey, she would be shocked by. She probably also would be shocked by what has happened to Klimt's status. She would also be surprised to know that she was painted by someone who was not only would now be understood to be one of the greatest global artists of the time, which is part of that trajectory and why the picture keeps on travelling and become the picture it is. She would be surprised by that.
1: Tim Bonahady, art historian. This episode of No One Saw It Coming was produced by Zoe Ferguson and Jesse Kay. The sound engineer was Angela Grant. No One Saw It Coming is produced on Gadigal Land in Sydney, Australia, for ABC Radio National. I'm Mark Fennell. Thank you so much for listening, and I will be back next week with a brand new mystery. See you then. Bye.
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5: ABC. ABC News, hello, I'm Satyam Weinstein. One person is dead and at least 16 more have been injured after a van drove into a crowd of people during Pride celebrations in the German capital, Berlin. The annual Christopher Street Day LGBTQ plus celebration is Europe's largest and attracts hundreds of thousands of people. Police say they've identified a suspect who's believed to have ties with Islamist circles. Head of public relations for the Berlin police

0: Florian Nath says a massive manhunt is underway.
1: We have already identified a suspected perpetrator. Measures are being taken against this suspect, who has not yet been arrested. However, the suspect is known to the police.
0: The French military is helping firefighters tackle a huge wildfire near Bordeaux and has forced the evacuation of tens of thousands of people. A massive military transport aircraft is being used to drop fire retardant on the blaze, which has left two firefighters dead. This man was camping nearby and left all his belongings behind as he fled with his wife and two children, and says his young kids were extremely afraid.
2: They were really freaked out because they saw we were super... stressed with my wife. They were very, very stressed for their belongings, especially their bags. We explained a lot of things to us about the sky, about the smoke, about the fires.
0: Meanwhile, officials in Spain say they're hoping to use a brief respite in the weather to get on top of a massive blaze near the capital, Madrid. At least 88,000 people have been forced from their homes as the fire burns out of control. The Middle East conflict is threatening to reignite Yemen's civil war and merge with Russia's war on Ukraine, Kerry Worthington reports.
3: Signs of the Iran war's spread have emerged this weekend despite a pause in US strikes as Yemen's Iran-aligned Houthis attacked Saudi oil installations along the Red Sea coast. The US military says its naval blockade against Iran remains in full effect, but didn't explain why it's halted a streak of 13 nights of escalating strikes. Despite the lull in the Gulf, fighting between Iran's Houthi allies and Saudi Arabia indicates the war could affect the major Red Sea shipping route. Separately, Iran's foreign ministry has accused Ukraine of attacking an Iranian commercial vessel in the Caspian Sea, saying it resulted in an explosion that killed a sailor.
0: Protests in India forced the resignation of the country's education minister. The youth-led Cockroach Janta Party made the departure of Dharmendra Pradhan one of their key demands. Celebrations broke out on news of his resignation, and this protester says he never believed it could happen.
4: I feel so good right now. I'm going to be very, very honest. I've been coming here for a while, protesting here for a while, but I honestly was not expecting the government to, bow down to the people so quickly. But it happened. Our constitution won. Our voices were heard. And I feel incredible right now.
0: The Prime Minister Anthony Albanese says he's personally opposed to allowing telehealth access to voluntary assisted dying. At Labor's conference this week, delegates backed a conscience vote on lifting the ban on using telehealth to access voluntary assisted dying. Mr. Albanese says it will be up to his cabinet to decide if the issue makes it to Parliament, but he personally doesn't support expanding it to telehealth.
5: If someone has a heart attack or an acute health condition, they need a doctor. They can't do that over telehealth, and I think that the someone ending their life is just as important, and I think that it should be face-to-face.
0: Two people remain in hospital after being shot by police at Cairns in far north Queensland. Officers were called to Mount Sheridan following reports a 28-year-old man was armed with knives yesterday evening. Police say they attempted to engage him before he was shot by officers. A 50-year-old female bystander was also shot and sustained non-life-threatening injuries. Assistant Commissioner Graham Payne says the 28-year-old had earlier allegedly broken into two homes.
6: The male was confronted by occupants during those break-ins. It's alleged he has stolen two large knives before moving out onto the street. There were multiple 000 calls indicating that the male was active in the street and was armed with the two knives.
0: And former world heavyweight boxing champion Anthony Joshua's bounced back to defeat Albanian Christian Prenger in their bout in Saudi Arabia. The 36-year-old survived a first-round onslaught, recovering from two knockdowns to eventually secure a knockout victory in the second round. The Briton's comeback comes just 7 months after he was a passenger in a car crash in Nigeria, which killed two of his closest friends. You're now up to date with the very latest from ABC News.
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8: So I'm at a park in the inner south of Sydney, and I'm playing a game of tennis, but my opponent is a bit unusual. They are about 4 meters tall, they're about 8 meters wide, and they're built like a brick wall. Actually, they literally are a brick wall. This tennis ball is really good at returning whatever I throw at it, always with just a little bit less energy.

0: what I sent its way. And our guest today on All in the Mind says there's a life lesson in that.
1: He'll send me a text. Hi. We respond immediately back. I was like, hi. Then a week goes by. Mm. I don't hear anything.
0: Oh my gosh, I've been there.
1: But yeah. I don't do anything. I'm the wall.
0: From ABC Radio National, this is All in the Mind. I'm Sana Qadar. Today on the show, attachment and how to build a securely attached life.
1: Our brain really hates being ignored or being excluded, and it has significant psychological and physiological health consequences.
0: And what all of that has to do with the tennis ball. So one of the big misconceptions about attachment styles is that it's kind of set by the way your parents treat you in early life, and that's what you have for the rest of your life.
1: Oh, yes, it's definitely not that, because if you think about it, this is like our biggest strength, the way that we associate with other people.
0: This is Dr. Amir Levine. He's a psychiatrist and a neuroscientist at Columbia University, but you might know him from his extremely popular book, Attached, which came out back in 2010.
1: This is our biggest strength as a species, because we're not particularly strong animals, yet we can make it to the moon and be in the North Pole and Antarctica because of our ability to collaborate and cooperate with one another. And it just wouldn't make sense that what happened to us in the age of like one or two is fixed for life. And that's what they find, that attachment styles can change at any time. And there's some studies that show that the parental contribution is actually not that big. It's less than 10% of our adult attachment styles. And another really more recent studies actually show that some childhood friendships is actually more important than our parental relationships in early childhood.
0: And Amir says this malleable and constantly changing nature of our attachment styles means there's a lot that we can do to shape them. His latest book is called Secure.
1: And that's really the main thesis of this book, is by designing your interactions with the here and now, you can change your attachment styles. And I really walk people step by step on how to do it.
0: Yeah, we'll get to some of those steps in a moment. But one thing I wanted to mention is there's an analogy in the book that I really like. You talk about the brain and compare it to skin, in that we spend a lot of time and attention caring for our skin, applying sunscreen and moisturizing.
1: Especially in Australia.
0: Yeah, especially in Australia, a lot of sunscreen. So we protect the skin, and we should similarly kind of protect the brain, our social brain. So the question I have is, like, what do we need to do in order to ensure our brain is well moisturized, so to speak? Like, what should we be doing to protect it?
1: Yeah, we think about our brain as this organ that's tucked away in our skull, so protected, but it's actually one of the most environmentally sensitive organs that we have. It sends out these tendrils, our perceptions, and constantly checks to see what's happening in the environment. And so our brain really hates being ignored or being excluded. It really pains us. And on the other hand, our moisturizer, our sunscreen, all of those good things, is really if we can create like what I call a hyper-inclusive environment. Our brain just loves being super included, like this feeling of connectedness. So if we can learn to create a hyper-connected world for ourselves, it's not just psychological, the benefits. It really affects our longevity. Like people think that if they'll do cold plunges or peptides or all these supplements, that's how they're going to live longer. But actually, the finding about living that secure mode is like probably one of the most powerful ways of creating longevity.
0: Because you're more socially connected and have deeper relationships?
1: That hyper-connectedness does something to our physiology. It lowers inflammation. They even had this one wild study, I think it was in the 90s, where they infected people with a cold virus. And they saw that people who had reported feeling more connected were less likely to come down with a cold.
0: Wow.
1: So it's that basic, yeah.
0: How definitive is that link, though?
1: Oh, so it's right up there with exercise and nutrition, smoking and obesity. It's like one of the major factors of longevity.
0: Right.
1: For me, that's the biggest pack from the book. It's not just about improving my relationship, but it's also the physiological advantage of living life in a hyper-connected way.

0: And there are two acronyms you talk about throughout the book. You return to them over and over that illustrate what it means to live in this hyper-connected, secure way. It's SIMI and CARP. Do you want to talk about what those two things
1: are? I know. I apologize about these acronyms. It's a good thing there's only two. And actually, this is the meat and potatoes of how you create that secure life for yourself. So the first one, to create that hyper-connectedness, you want to be, I call it CARP. So it's, you want to be consistent, available, responsive, reliable, and predictable. So the way that it works, like, let's say we're friends. So I want to be consistent, available, and responsive with you. But it's not enough that I think, oh, I'm so great, I'm CARP, I'm consistent, available, responsive. Uh-uh. It's a relationship. It's a dyad. So I have to make sure that you experience me as reliable and predictable. So it's like a two-factor authentication kind of thing. It's never like perfect, but you try to the best of your ability. So CARP is very important. So you want to be CARP, and you want other people to also be consistent, available, responsive, reliable, and predictable. You want to create an environment where most of your interactions are CARP.
0: Now, when Amir says this, he's not just talking about the major relationships in your life. It's actually much more mundane and minor than that.
1: And what really brings about the biggest change, when you understand how the brain works really on the molecular level, you understand that what we oftentimes miss is what I've come to call the seemingly insignificant minor interactions of everyday life. Those little things, those back and forth that we have all day long, they're so important for our brain, and each one of them is an opportunity to change the brain on a structural level.
0: This is the SIMI.
1: Yes, the SIMI.
0: And so do you mean like the interaction you have with like the barista or, you know, someone on the train or something? Like, what do you mean by these seemingly insignificant interactions?
1: The small interactions that you have with your friends and significant others, of course, they're important. But yes, I also mean with the barista, with acknowledging someone on the train. I personally, I've started being more friendly with people in the elevator or even when I take an Uber, I used to be like, don't talk to me. I'm busy. No, I started having a lot more conversations with people like in Uber. Whenever I have a chance to connect, I connect because remember that longevity hack, I want to be healthier. I want, instead of taking the supplements, I use that. For me, it's almost like I'm like a Pac-Man going over and trying to collect all of those potential SIMIs.
0: So even those fleeting interactions can have a benefit to our brains and our bodies. And
1: huge effect because it creates an immersive experience for your brain of this hyper-connected world. And not only that, we're very, very sensitive to that disconnect. There's one study where they had passerbys, there were non-suspecting passerbys, as they were walking towards you, the experimenter either looked at them and acknowledged them, or just like they were instructed to look at their ear, the other side. So like looking at them through thin air. And then they stopped them. They didn't know that they had an intervention, and they gave them a questionnaire about their campus life or something. And these people, without even knowing that they were like experienced that small disconnect, reported feeling less self-esteem, less in control of their life, and that their lives are less meaningful.
0: Wow.
1: It's really like really profound effect of just like this flitting, not being acknowledged.
0: Okay, I want to talk through some of the steps to building a more secure life, depending on the attachment style you're working with. So let's start by talking about anxiously attached folks. What kind of cycles do they often find themselves kind of trapped in? And what can they do to climb out of that and build a more secure life?
1: So people who have an anxious attachment style have like a sixth sense. They see things in the world that other people can't see. So for them, they're very sensitive to non-CARP interactions. So if people all of a sudden, someone disses them, someone doesn't include them, breaks that chain of connectedness, they become alerted. They become activated. So even things that happen often between anxious and avoidant, let's say a couple, like they're going out together and they spend an amazing weekend together, right? And so the avoidant comes back on Monday and it's like, okay, we spent all this time together. Now they take some time off for themselves because they're avoidant. They need their distance. They don't even think about it, but they just don't text the other person. But for someone anxious, there's a concept that's called the attachment homeostasis. It's kind of like the attachment baseline.

0: we always have this sense of the attachment baseline. It's like, oh, wow, they usually text me on Monday and I didn't get a text. Mm. Danger, danger, danger, danger. And then they get into this idea, wow, this is the beginning of the end. I've seen this before. Whenever people get very close, then they pull away. Like it really goes into this familiar script. And then they start getting upset and then they wait for the person to text. And when they text them, they either are very cold or they attack you. So that's what happens oftentimes to people with anxious attachment style. They get into this protest regret cycle. They attack you and the other guy's like, what do you want from me? We spent all this time. You want more? You never get enough. You're so needy. Not understanding the basic logic of that baseline. And so if you're anxious, you lash out and then there's a distance that happens, but then you miss the person and then you regret it. And then you reach out and apologize. But oftentimes, now the focus is on how you lashed out and you like didn't really behave very well, which oftentimes you didn't. But there was a reason for it.
1: I think that's going to sound familiar to a lot of people.
0: You apologize, but the initial reason didn't get upset because you're both clueless about this attachment logic. There's a very, very simple logic. And if you know it, you can circumvent a lot of these cycles of unhappiness in relationships.
1: Yeah. And so what is your advice to someone who has an anxious attachment style? How can they step-by-step build a more secure attachment style?
0: A secure life, yes. So people with anxious attachment style, their holy grail is to create a secure village. And what do I mean by a secure village? To really find ways to surround themselves by people who are CARP.
1: Reminder, CARP stands for people who are consistent, available, reliable, responsive, and predictable.
0: These are the five pillars of a secure life. And oftentimes what happens for people who are anxious is that they actually give most of their attention to people who are not secure, to people who are not CARP, because they feel like, I need to fix this. What's happening? Why are you not texting me? Why are you not talking to me? While at the same time, what you often find in secure priming therapy when I have clients come in is that they do have other people in their lives that are actually very responsive, that are very CARP, but they don't pay much attention to them because they're always there for them. They always text them when they text you. They're like, oh, they seem boring. You're so occupied in trying to fix something. And part of secure priming therapy is really something very simple. You tell people, no, you have to shift your attention from here, trying to fix, to here. Text the person that always responds to you. And over time, to reprioritize your social habitat.
1: So turn up the volume on the people in your life who are consistent, predictable, available, responsive, basically. That's
0: yes.
1: What you do.
0: Like really turn it all the way up.
1: There's another reason to consider doing this, regardless of whether you have an anxious attachment style or not. Having so-called hasslers in your life can age you. That's the findings in a study published this year in the Proceedings of the National Academy of Sciences.
0: It's actually really fascinating that shows in the study they call these people hasslers, the hasslers in your life. And it shows that each hassler can age you by 9 months. And it's cumulative.
1: So the amount of people you have in your life that are a hassle to deal with, they age you?
0: Yes, they age. Each one ages you, biological aging, by 9 months. So it's, if you have more, it's like 2, 18 months. 3, like by 9 months. It's kind of crazy.
1: The study doesn't prove causation, but it shows an association between hasslers and the rate of aging. And basically, it's thought that these relationships act as chronic stressors. And we know that chronic stress has a range of bad effects on us. If you want to find out more about that study, we'll link to it in our show notes. Well, wow. Is that why we have more people getting estranged from family? They're cutting off these hassles.
0: I think so. But I think I actually give certain tools to actually be able to not get there. Because I think even estrangement, in some cases it's necessary, but many times you can actually maintain a relationship with some of those hasslers, but really right-size it and make it work for you rather than have to cut something off. Because sometimes when you cut something off, you actually maintain the relationship more so in your mind.
1: Psychologically.
0: Yes. because you're always like, what's happening with them? It actually makes it loom larger in your psychologically than when the solution that I offer.
1: And so is the solution, again, the turning down the volume on that relationship? Or like, what is the solution for that?
0: There's a very specific tool in the book that's called Wall Tennis with Love. And I don't know if you've ever played wall tennis, tennis against the wall.
1: Like just hitting a ball up against a wall?
0: Yeah, like with a sector when you're practicing tennis.
1: Okay, yeah, yeah. So in Amir's Wall Tennis with Love, you are the wall. The person who isn't Carp, consistent, available, responsive, reliable, predictable, they are the person hitting the ball at you. The idea is that a tennis wall always returns the ball, but just with a little bit less energy.
0: I have a friend, for example, that now I do wall tennis with love with because the relationship has been difficult. We've been friends for many, many years, like more than a decade. But there have been times I would call him, like he wouldn't always respond in a way that actually was helpful. Sometimes he would ignore me. Different things that have happened over the years. So wall tennis with love, basically what it means is like, for example, he'll send me a text, hi. And then I immediately, because it's wall tennis with love, you respond immediately back. I was like, hi. Then a week goes by. I don't hear anything.
1: Oh my gosh, I've been there.
0: But yeah. I don't do anything. I'm the wall. He texts me another hi. And then I say, hi. Then 2 days go by again. And then all of a sudden he calls me. And if I can, I always answer. And actually the conversation is really nice and warm. And it's not like, because it's with love. I'm not trying to cut him off. I'm trying to keep the back and forth in a way that works, because when I used to initiate, I would actually find myself oftentimes very upset and would feel those non-carp interactions. But here, I right-size the relationship and I actually feel that he has a much better place in my life. But when something happens to me that I need help, I'm not going to turn to him. Why would I've done that so many times and it ended up very badly.
1: Right.
0: I have all these carp people that I've turned the volume on. I'm going to turn to them.
1: Okay. So you're like responding to him with the same energy he's bringing to the relationship, basically. So you're focusing your main attention elsewhere on the people who are reliable, predictable around. But with him, you're still responding with kindness, but at the same level that he's coming to you at. Is that right?
0: Yeah, exactly. Because if I've initiated before, he wasn't carp. He wasn't consistent, available, and responsive. Mm-hmm. So it really activated my attachment.
1: Yeah, I really loved reading this part because it felt like I was speaking exactly about a relationship in my life, a friendship in my life, where basically, I feel like I was more into them than they were into me is what was going on. But it would be this exact thing with the text that you're talking about. I would text and I wouldn't hear for days. And then they would text maybe a week and a half later and I'd get back immediately. And then the whole thing would start again. And I was like, I don't think I should be investing this much energy in a friendship that's not bouncing back at the same level. So this feels very very helpful for how to deal with these dynamics you can enter into with friendships.
0: Yes.
1: From ABC Radio National, this is All in the Mind. I'm Sana Qadar. Today, how to develop your secure attachment skills with neuroscientist and psychiatrist, Dr. Amir Levine. Okay, I could ask you so much more about the anxious attachment style, but we should move on to avoidant, because the avoidant style gets a really bad rap. Talk about some of the cycles these folks can fall into and how they can build a more secure life for themselves. What steps do they need to take that are different?
0: I have to say that secure is my way of making amends to the avoidance in this world, because in Attach, in the other book, I didn't have that much experience working with them in my clinical practice back then. And a lot of even the research itself, I find is biased against them in some ways. But when I started working with people who are avoidant, you really hear their plight. And you see their suffering too, that they want to connect, but they just don't, like they fall into these pitfalls and they're not even aware about what's going on. And they're being given these stories about your childhood and this and that. But I find that if you walk them through some of the basic logic that they're not understanding, that it can bring about amazing transformation. And I mentioned three main pitfalls in the book. One is called Heal Thyself. The other one is not respecting the attachment homeostasis. And the third one is the closeness overdose. So which one should we talk about first?
1: Ooh, let's talk about heal thyself.
0: Yeah, that's actually the number one. So the heal thyself, people who are avoidant, whenever they have a problem, they're very good in sorting things out on their own. So when the rest of the population, which is about 70%, 75%, like come to them with an issue, like something happened to me, they're like, okay, why are you coming? What are you coming to me for? Like, heal.

0: familiarity hearing you talk about this.
1: So I teach them, you know, that heal thyself. You're the minority in this. Mm-hmm. A lot of the time for avoidance, if you teach them, if you're not going to be carb, it's like having a child in the supermarket and disappearing all of a sudden and expecting them to just like stay calm. Like, no, they're going to start, like they're going to become frantic. It's the same kind of neurocircuitry in adults too.
0: Right. Okay. So is the way for an avoidantly attached person to become more secure and have a more secure life basically to start being more available, responsive, consistent, all of that? Is that what they need to do?
1: No, but the thing is, what you teach them is that if you do just a little bit, because attachment's about those seamies, it's not those huge gestures. If you just like hold their hand, hug them, say, I'm so sorry, just give something, then usually they're not gonna bother you so much anymore. They actually gain the freedom and the distance that they want. Mm. It's like you're hacking the system.
0: Right. But another pattern or trap that avoidance can sometimes fall into is something that Amir calls the closeness overdose.
1: They finally meet someone and they really like them, but then it's like, oh, it's too much, it's too close. They feel suffocated by closeness. So sometimes what they try to do is like, no, I have to go all in. And they try to actually create more closeness. So they would say, let's go to a whole weekend together. And that's a big mistake for avoidance because it can really backfire.
0: Right.
1: Because one of the things that avoidants really need to learn is to pace themselves and not to try to outrun their biology, because this is, attachment is such a powerful force. The best thing that we can do is learn how to live with our biology.
0: Yeah, so it's not a bad thing to be a person who needs more space. It's just more about making your relationships more stable overall by adjusting how you respond to people. So they're not freaking out around you, basically.
1: Yeah, exactly.
0: Okay, I want to talk briefly about the fearful avoidant type, because like, is everything just a lot harder if you fall into this basket?
1: Yes, because what happens is like you push people away, but also you really seek a lot of closeness. So for a regular avoidant, not a fearful avoidant, it's like, oh, I don't need relationships. I can take care of my own. A person who's fearful avoidant really like, no, I'm lonely. I want company, the company of other people. But when they actually get close to people, it starts to really hurt. They're very sensitive and they get suffocated by too much closeness. So it's constant push-pull situation. So there you need to learn how to work with really tiptoe between the two to find your way to security.
0: Oh, gosh.
1: But it's possible.
0: It's possible. I mean, you talk a lot in the book about, as well, building community, like to build the secure life, you need to find these secure people around who are responsive and reliable, etc. But it occurs to me, you know, like there's a lot of talk about the loneliness epidemic. We have a lot of people spending a lot more time alone on screens as opposed to meeting up in real life. People are more prone to like ghosting and just being flaky in general. So it feels like a really hard task to build the community we want in this day and age. And I'm wondering, is kind of, does the advice boil down to you kind of need to be the change you want to see in the world? Like start by acting secure and available to the people around you, and then that's how you go forward?
1: So I think it's a very nuanced answer, because I think there's several things that are happening with this whole loneliness epidemic that's being touted. I think because the research really talks about an objective experience loneliness, than like an amount of people that we're connected to. And I think what happens when we have all of these insecure people in our lives that all of a sudden don't text us, I think the research actually shows when we're being excluded, it actually increases our feeling of that we're not connected to others. And then it decreases our self-esteem. And it also gives us a sense that we're less in control of our life, and that life is less meaningful. It has these profound psychological effects. So I feel that those insecure interactions actually enhance that feeling of loneliness. And if we re-divert it and really turn the volume down on those insecure interactions, we would feel more connected. And like just by creating a tiny bit of more of a hyper-connected life. And remember, it's about those seamies. It's about connecting to people all around us, mm-hmm. not necessarily forming these very close relationships. It's like you can really collect all of these different interactions and start building it like that. But I really think that a lot of the loneliness epidemic is actually this insecure epidemic of having a lot of people behaving insecurely around you with the profound psychological effects

0: that it has. And if we had a few very secure people that are, we can always have that reciprocity, it would feel very, very different.
1: That's fascinating. I guess one thing I'm wondering is, like, if everyone starts turning down the volume on those in their life that are avoidant and insecure, are you going to quickly end up with a very small circle and start having to build a new circle where you're again going to run into people who are avoidant and anxious, and then you're like just kind of constantly shuffling through looking for the right people who are these golden secure folk?
0: So the one thing that we didn't really, that I skipped over and that I didn't mention, is this concept of the carp intervention. I call it the carp intervention.
1: So we're not talking about the fish, to be clear, if you just tuned in now.
0: Yeah. Sort of being consistent, available, responsive, reliable, and predictable. So when you find that someone is not that in your life, some of the research about secure attachment shows that to some degree, we all have secure kernels inside us, that we've had like these amazing secure experiences throughout our life, whether it's a parent, a sibling, a teacher, a mentor, and that we internalize some of these experiences, and it's really a secure potential that lies within us. So before we sort of do that wall tennis with love and all of that stuff, I tell people to do this CARP intervention and to explain to people about CARP and about the brain.
1: As in actually talk to your friends and family about what you know, is required?
0: I mean, you can either say it like completely that way. It's like, you know, the brain, like all the research, the brain is really sensitive and it's harmful for the brain. Once you find those CARP people, I have to say in the process of my work, I've really come to fall in love with the secures of this world. And once you bring some of them to a prominent place in your life, they're keepers. They're there to stay. Mm. And so when you create that world for yourself, brain changes, and it's really a remarkable change.
1: That is Dr. Amir Levine, psychiatrist, neuroscientist, and Columbia University professor. He's also the author of the books Attached and Secure. Thanks to producer Rose Kerr, senior producer James Bullen, and sound engineer Tegan Nichols. I'm Sana Kadar. That's it for All in the Mind this week. Thanks for listening. I'll catch you next time.

0: walk into a supermarket, there's opportunity in every one of those aisles for misrepresentation.
1: What's really in the food we're eating?
2: We thought it was safe for our kids, and it's not.
1: A major Australian food investigation yields shocking results.
0: A lot of the labels are not true.
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1: Duped, a two-part special from Four Corners.
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6: Oh, there's one just under there. Oh, yeah, just in that little corner. So that's five.
7: Pretty much anywhere you live in the world, there will be a daddy longlegs spider in the room with you.
8: Oh, I'm not going out there. I have a spider.
9: Oh, look, I can see one already. Look, up here in the corner.
10: They kind of remind me a little bit of the War of the Worlds thing, where it's just very out of proportion. Teeny tiny body and huge legs that look a little bit ungainly, but kind of cute at the same time.
8: Oh yeah, once I was gonna have a bath, and then I saw a daddy long legs washed up in there. I was like, there might be venom. Oh, and I went in the shower instead.
11: Yeah, let's look at the painting.
10: No, you don't look at the painting.
12: Welcome to What the Duck. I'm Anne Jones, your research assistant, but only for the really weird nature topics. And my DMs, my emails, and let's face it, my day-to-day life are filled with people giving me all the research tasks, like...
13: Did you know that the daddy longlegs is the most venomous spider in the world?
12: God. Now I need to go down a daddy longlegs wormhole.
7: Yeah, sure. So I'll have a look at the one I've actually got in the corner right up here above my desk.
12: But luckily I've got good company. Dr. Lizzie Lowe is an inverter nerd, the communications officer for Invertebrates Australia, a scientific charity, and her PhD was all about city spiders.
7: They are very characteristic with their very long legs, right? Like, if you look at them closely, you wouldn't actually be able to tell they have two body parts because their bodies are teeny, teeny, tiny, and then they've got these super long legs.
12: Spindly, too. Their legs are as thick as a string of spider web. Speaking of which...
7: They will usually be in a web. They love corners.
12: Yeah, you rarely see them set up shop in the middle of a straight run. They're always tucked into an angle somewhere.
7: People would characterise them as being the ones that kind of in these dark, dingy places of their houses.
12: Okay, I'm finding this moderately offensive that Lizzie is implying that my house is dingy because these things are all over the place. Yeah.
7: They have quite a messy web, so it's not what you would think about, you know, if you go into your garden, you see those beautiful kind of circular orb webs. That's not this spider. They have a really kind of messy, stringy, long web that they use to catch the other things that are around your house.
12: So how many daddy long legs in a house do you think is too many?
7: Oh, well, that's a hard one. They will self-select. I mean, they know how many is too many. They've got their corner. They're not going to let anyone else take over that corner. So how many corners? We've got four corners in the room. I reckon that's probably a loading capacity.
12: Right. So if the average Australian home is three bedrooms, plus there's a kitchen, bath, laundry and living, each four corners, that's eight times four, which is 32. Does your home carry its potential full capacity of 32 daddy long legs?
8: I'm guessing, like, I have never seen a single daddy long legs, so I'm guessing, like... three.
9: Okay, let's go have a look. Where should we look?
14: I reckon in the back.
12: Charlie and Olivia are still at primary school and they're going on a daddy long legs hunt with their mum, Patria, producer of this fine podcast.
9: It's tiny, but hidden in a web.
14: Yeah, I can see it up there.
9: Okay.
8: I reckon they might be in like inside of the lamp. Like,
14: no, I think they'd be more in the backyard and the front yard.
9: No, they're in houses, definitely inside. Yeah. Just look at all the corners and... you'll see them.
8: Come out wherever you are.
14: Yeah, I reckon there's one just under the ladder in there.
9: Okay, yep, so we'll count that as two. All right, keep going.
8: Two
9: Let's
8: so
9: do,
8: far.
9: Yep, every room in the house.
12: They're always about these daddy long legs, or it seems like it anyway. But it has occurred to me that referring to every single one of them as daddy is both, one, weird, and two, possibly offensive.
10: In general, good rule of thumb for spiders is that the female is bigger than the males. That's pretty much universally true for spiders.
12: Dr. Samantha Nixon is a research scientist at the University of California, San Francisco, and she studies neurotoxins that occur in nature.
10: And big spiders are successful spiders. They are well-fed, happy spiders.
12: And I can vouch for a couple of these absolute whoppers. I reckon I had one daddy or mummy long legs near the dinner table, which had a leg span of over 4 centimetres. But then there are some that just look malnourished. So am I looking at spiders that are all the same species?
10: Telling the species apart is very, very difficult. And there's actually over 1,800 species of cella spiders found around the world. So some of the ways that we can actually tell them apart is by looking at the colour. But usually what we have to do is we actually have to put the spiders under a microscope and look at very fine anatomical details around the eyes, around the body shape, the fang structure, to tell them apart. So unless you want to get really up close and personal with your cella spiders, you can probably lump them all together as daddy long legs.
12: So, daddy long legs, I get lots of emails about these little dudes.
7: Yeah, me too.
12: Ooh, what sort of emails do you get?
7: Oh, just so many questions. I think because people encounter them all the time, they're just so fascinating to people about, you know, what's actually going on with them.
12: So the first thing is I often get this comment from people that are like, did you know daddy long legs aren't even spiders?
7: Oh, if I had a dollar for every time.
12: So what are they?
10: This is actually a surprisingly controversial question. I think it depends where you come from.
7: Okay, so it's the name we've got to sort out here, right? Okay, so there are multiple things that are called daddy long legs.
10: So me growing up in Queensland, daddy long legs are spiders. That's the name that I would use to refer to the family of spiders Phocidae, which are sometimes known as cella spiders.
7: But the confusion comes is that there is a different type of arachnid called a harvestman.
10: Harvestman.
12: Harvestman?
7: And they are also called daddy long legs, especially in the US. You'll find that daddy long legs will kind of be the preferential term for harvestmen.
10: Harvestmen, which are another group of arachnids that are not spiders. And both the Phocidae spiders and the harvestmen, they kind of look similar. They've got these big long legs and small bodies, but there's a lot of differences between them.
7: And then there's a slightly added complication that in the UK they call crane flies, which are a fly with really, really long legs.
12: The ones that, when you see them, you think it's a mutant mosquito come to steal your firstborn.
7: They call that a daddy long legs. So it's obvious there is confusion there.
12: So anyway, it's the harvestmen that I keep on receiving emails about, and they're from an order of arachnids called Opiliones. I hope I said that right.
10: The harvestmen, they kind of look like these ovals with these very, very long legs. The head and the body kind of look fused together. And they don't actually have fangs. They have tiny chelicera, like little tiny scorpion claws on the front of their face. And they also don't actually have venom. The harvestmen will scavenge things. So they eat a mixture of vegetation, dead insects, whatever they can basically find.
7: But if you look really closely, spiders will have two body parts. So what we call a daddy long legs, two body parts, long legs, whereas a harvestman has one body part, really long legs. If you're in Australia, you're talking about daddy long legs, it's definitely a spider.
12: And right, look, we are an Australian podcast. You can tell that from the duck's accent. So from here on out, when you hear any of us saying daddy long legs, we're talking about the spider. And are these harvestmen in Australia anyway?
10: Yes, so the harvestmen are found on all the continents except for Antarctica. And confusingly, so are the daddy long legs cella spiders. There's actually about 1,800 species found on every continent except Antarctica. But the one that we as Australians tend to think of as the daddy long legs spider was actually introduced from Europe.
12: Wait. They're not even a native spider that I'm welcoming into my humble abode?
7: It's thought that they're probably not. There are definitely native species of these daddy long-legged spiders in Australia, but it's very likely that the ones that have actually adapted really well to living in our houses are an introduced species that came from Europe when the first European settlers came. And I mean, they are fascinating in the fact that they have adapted so well to living in houses, right? I reckon they're probably one of the top kind of success stories for animals which have adapted to human habitats. You know, they'll be in every house and every garden, or pretty much every house in Australia.
12: The search continues.
6: There's a web in here. I'm just checking if there's anything in it. Behind this window, there's heaps of web.
12: No shame. No shame in that.
8: I wonder if we're going to get another one. My guess is the closest right now. 3.
12: And look, I did a very non-scientific poll over on my social media to see how many daddy long legs all of your apparently dank and dark houses have. And almost all of you had some. Some of you had close to the potential average loading of 32. But almost none of you were lacking in daddy long legs entirely. I mean, in truth, I don't know that I've ever lived in a house that didn't have daddy long legs.
10: I thought the same thing growing up. That was the one spider that mum tolerated to live in the house, the daddy long legs. They were allowed to be in the corners, but all other spiders had to go.
12: Why was that? Why did she tolerate the daddy long legs?
10: She liked the way that they bounce. They have this funny bouncing walk. And she thought that they were completely harmless and that they kept away all the bad bugs, the mosquitoes, the redbacks. And I do remember as a kid once seeing a daddy long legs eating a redback spider. And from that day forward, they were allowed in the house.
12: And this brings us to the second thing that I get told all the time. This is the story. That daddy long legs are the most dangerous spider in the world. They've got the most toxic venom in the world. And then there's two variations of the next bit. They'll never be able to bite you because they've only got tiny, tiny little teeth. Or they'll never be able to bite you because their legs are so long that they can't make it all the way down to your skin.
7: Oh, I love it.
12: So, what is the truth?
7: Yeah, this is one of these myths that just refuses to die, doesn't it? I think Australians love the idea that they live with a super venomous spider in their houses, and that's why it's kind of perpetuated for so long. But, okay, firstly, it is a myth.
10: Now, the daddy long legs do actually have fangs, and they do have venom. They have very, very small fangs that we call uncut fangs, which means that it is a little bit harder for them to pierce through kind of like our skin. But you know what other spider has this type of fang? The brown recluse, which is one of the spiders that we consider dangerous to people and is clearly capable of delivering a bite.
12: It's an American spider, that one.
10: So it's not that they can't bite us. They can. They probably choose not to, because if you don't stress the spiders out, most spiders will actually choose not to bite you. They prefer to run away if they can.
12: Me too.
10: And I actually tried to look through the literature a little bit for documented bites by cellar spiders. And pretty much the only well-documented example is this 2004 Mythbusters television episode, which really sticks in my brain, of Adam Savage putting his arm in a little tank of the cellar spiders and getting a small bite that was just very, very mild, a little bit of pain and itching, and faded very, very quickly, which I think helped contribute a lot to my own journey towards getting over arachnophobia that these little guys in my house are okay to keep around.
12: So they can bite if they really want to. But what about their venom? Is it really the most potent?
10: When people have done studies of the daddy long legs venom, they found by comparing it to black widow venom in mice, it was much less toxic than black widows.
12: Wait a second. Daddy long legs and the black widow? Sounds like a bad romance novel.
10: It's very hard to extract much venom from these spiders. They're very small. They have very small glands. The team over in the US did a great study looking at the genetic material that encodes the spider venom and the different proteins that make up the spider venom. And they found that it's very different to the venoms of funnel webs or black widows or redback spiders that we consider medically dangerous. And generally, it was just much weaker than those kinds of spiders. It had some insecticidal activity. It had some enzymes that contribute to breaking down the insects, but generally just not dangerous to people.
12: How would you even milk a spider that has a body that's like 3 millimetres across?
10: It is incredibly challenging. To collect venom from these spiders, one of my colleagues, Greta Binford, who does a lot of work on brown recluse and black widows, they actually anesthetize the spider and basically flip it on their back and put tiny little pipettes over the fangs and then vacuum suction the venom out.
12: Right. The venom is both not very potent and also it comes in a tiny, tiny amount. So where did all of this, my spider's more venomous than your spider, come from?
7: This kind of myth came about because daddy longlegs are spider eaters. So they actually prey upon other spiders. And so I think probably very early in Australia's kind of exploration of the wildlife living around their houses, somebody saw a daddy longlegs come along and eat a redback spider, which they would do quite frequently.
12: Ah, yes, the redback, one of the most feared of all the spiders in Australia, fueled possibly because of that song about redbacks on the toilet seat.
7: So somebody's observed this daddy longlegs eat a redback spider and they go, hang on a second, redbacks are so venomous, you know, if a daddy longlegs can eat a redback, surely it must be even more venomous.
10: We know that these spiders are dangerous. They are capable of, you know, killing someone with their venom. If this spider eats it, it must be even stronger. It must be.
7: But the truth is actually they're just super fast.
12: Which brings us to that piece of advice you'll get from almost anyone. Keep the daddy long legs because they're going to kill every nasty spider in your house.
10: The cellar spiders are what we call araneophages. They're spiders that actually eat other spiders. Araneophage means to eat arachnids. And they have a really cool way of doing that. They use this technique that is called aggressive mimicry.
12: She's not talking about belligerent street mimes.
10: So you've probably seen them in your house, hanging out in these kind of unstructured, haphazard-looking webs, bouncing around on their long legs. Well, it turns out that for most spiders, you think about orb weavers, they have this beautiful big web, and when an insect gets stuck in the web, it causes this vibration that tells the spider that Uber Eats is here, food's arrived. They go up into the corner of the web and they grab their prey, wrap it up, and eat it. And there's a few spiders, including the cellar spiders, that have cottoned on to that idea. And what they'll do, the daddy long legs, is they go up to other spider webs and they start strumming the silk to trick the spider into thinking that food, there's some insect prey there.
12: And they do this very particular bouncy walking or shivering, and it's vibratory behaviour. It makes their footsteps sound like they're made by someone really tasty.
10: And one of the challenges for the daddy long legs in navigating their webs is that they've got these very, very long legs.
12: Yeah.
10: Many spiders will get stuck in the web of a different species of spider. The glue is a little bit specific to the spiders.
12: So scientists observe that the daddies walk more slowly in alien webs. They're being more careful because they want to be the hunter, not the hunted.
10: The daddy long legs have got around that by either walking over the top of their web with those very long legs.
12: Or they step using only the tips of their legs to touch the web, the tarsies, so they don't get caught. Sometimes these tarsies, which look like little fluffy booties, do get caught. And the daddy long legs pulls it free and then grooms it before placing it down again like a meticulous cat. But if the tarsi becomes completely entangled,
10: they actually bite their way through the silk.
12: It grooms its foot.
10: And lay down their own silk in its place.
12: It heals the breach and the daddy long legs can then stand on that part without sticking because the silk is particular to the spider.
10: So they're basically tricking the spiders into thinking that a lovely takeaway meal has arrived.
12: Scientists call it aggressive mimicry. I call it going undercover. It's like the big bad wolf dressing up in a lamb costume, walking like a lamb, barring like a lamb before wrapping you up, killing you, liquefying your intestines and drinking them with a straw. The daddy long legs is undertaking a several-step process to fool the other spider.
10: And then those spiders become the meal themselves.
12: The daddy will turn to face the prey spider. And as the prey approaches, the daddy lifts its body up on its high-rise legs and it waits for the prey to literally rub up against one of those legs before it attacks. It grabs the prey, wraps it up until it's immobilized in sticky silk. Imagine those people that wrap your suitcase in plastic wrap at the airport. And then once there's no struggling going on, it will bite down several times before it then eventually eats, because it's got to let that weak, weak venom we talked about before start to liquefy the guts of the prey.
10: Yeah, so they are documented to really feed on web-based spiders, things like cupboard spiders, black widows, but definitely going after spiders that are a similar size to them, like the comb-footed spiders, for example. And these are all spiders that we commonly find in our houses here in Australia, all sort of related to like black widow family, the cellar spider family. So it's kind of like your cousins or something hiding and being the scary serial killer in your house that you weren't expecting.
12: Okay, nightmares I wasn't expecting from Sam Dixon. Thanks. Although, researchers from the University of Canterbury did notice that the daddy longlegs made more mistakes when they were in alien webs. It was harder for them to interpret the vibrations they felt. And they observed that sometimes there would be a counterattack from the prey spider. And while the daddy longlegs might lose a long leg, they never lost their long life, which is good because they've got a lot to live for. So, sexy stuff with daddy long legs. I mean, they're called daddy long legs, so they must be sexy, right? Because that just sounds kinky.
10: I love the joke that is like when the scientists were naming the daddy long legs, they're like, this spider has really long legs. And then the other scientist goes, not kinky enough. So they named it daddy long legs.
9: It's sort of true, though. It's like, where did this name come from?
12: And look, these are your potential housemates we're talking about. So it's good to have some info on their social habits before you commit to a 2-year lease.
10: A lot of spiders actually will be able to store the sperm for quite a long period of time.
12: Oh, but don't worry. It's not like they store it in the pantry or something. I suppose unless the spider is in your pantry. And look, it shouldn't be all about the daddies. It's also all about the mummy long legs.
7: Well, so for these particular spiders, I mean, quite a few spiders are good mothers, but for these particular spiders, they, because I guess they're up in their web, they need to be a little bit careful about where they lay their eggs. They actually wrap their eggs up in this beautiful little sack that they'll carry around with them until the little ones are ready to hatch. Once they hatch, they're on their own, of course, but up until then, the mother will actually look after these eggs and carry them around, make sure that nobody else gets to them.
12: I'm just trying to imagine what a tiny little incy wincy baby daddy long legs would look like.
7: Oh, super. Cute.
12: Do they come out with long legs already?
7: They sure do. Yeah. They're just miniature versions of mum and dad.
12: And even though they might turn to cannibalism when times are rough, the mummy long legs seems to avoid eating her own babies. She just eats someone else's. What a good mum. Why are they so successful?
10: The success of the daddy long legs has a lot to do with urbanisation.
7: You talk about the impacts that humans have on biodiversity. I mean, for the vast majority of species, if we have any kind of contact with them, they die out, right? We do terrible things to our environments. And yet there are some really, really rare species like this one where we come in, we change the whole environment and they're like, yep, this is my home now. And then they kind of just, they take on board whatever changes we've made and they live alongside us. And I think that that's something to be celebrated.
10: The homes that we build are kind of perfect habitats for these spiders. The name is cellar spider. We find them in our habitats more than we do in the wild, I guess, these days, because we provide a nice, warm, temperature-controlled shelter. We leave our lights on, which attract bugs, which attract spiders, and then the daddy long legs have a nice plentiful supply of food.
7: It's a combination of evolving in a similar kind of environment that allows them to kind of be pre-adapted for our spaces. So say, you know, they lived in caves or something like that, that would set them up perfectly to be cellar spiders, right? But there's also a certain level of adaptability you have to have. I mean, caves wouldn't have cats in them or, you know, vacuums. And so for a species to be able to adapt so much to a new environment, they have to be pre-adapted to it. They need to kind of have the genetic makeup that allows them to live in a similar kind of environment, but they also need to be adaptable and able to take on new challenges.
10: And I guess thanks to the myth that they're not going to bite us and they're completely harmless, which that one is not a myth, that's pretty true. We don't consider these spiders dangerous. The fact that we're not, you know, aggressively sweeping them out of our houses and using insecticides on them, we basically accepted them as part of the family and part of the household.
6: Oh, there's one just under there.
12: What the Duck is an ABC Science production.
6: Yeah, just in that little corner.
12: I'm Anne Jones, and Patria Ladgrove makes this program along with me. We make it on Kaurna and Wadawurrung country.
6: So that's five.
12: Oh, and if you're wondering how many spiders Charlie and Liv found on their spider hunt.
9: So how many Daddy Longlegs?
8: Five, which means I got the closest guess.
6: No.
8: Because I guessed three, four, five. And then...
6: I guessed seven. Seven, six, five.
8: Draw.

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We're going to be talking in particular about her opera, The Oresteia, but also about everything else that she does.

Come, come, come, come, come, come, come, come, come, come, come, come, come, come, come, come, come, come, come, come, come, come, come, come, come, come, come, come, come, come, come, come, come, come, come, come, come, come, come, come, come, come, come, come, come, come, come, come, come, come, come, come, come, come, come, come, come, come, come, come, come, come, come, come, come, come, come, come, come, come, come, come, come, come, come, come, come, come, come, come, come, come, come, come, come, come, come, come, come, come, come, come, come, come, come, come, come, come, come, 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

0: the Furies in Lisa Lim's opera, The Oresteia. We heard a whole bunch of different singers with Elysian Ensemble, directed by Sandro Gorli. And you're going to hear a conversation that I recorded with the composer just before the opening night of Sydney Chamber Opera's production with Elysian of The Oresteia just this week. Lisa Lim wrote The Oresteia with the director Barry Kosky, and together they cobbled together a libretto from Aeschylus, the origin, and also bits of Sappho, and also words by the poet Tony Harrison, who had made his own adaptation of The Oresteia for London's National Theatre. This was in 1993, and the recording that we've just heard was made by the original performers. I was there on the opening night, but I wasn't yet presenting the music show. Christopher Lawrence was, and he introduced it like this.
1: A major new Australian theatre work received its premiere last week. Well, to judge by the first beta reviews anyway. It's a realisation of the ancient Greek drama The Oresteia, with music and text by young composer Lisa Lim, and text and stage direction by the equally young director Barry Kosky. It's by all accounts a production with no soft options for the audience. It's confronting, cathartic and challenging.
0: Christopher Lawrence spoke to Barry Kosky about the work.
2: It explores notions of chaos and democracy. It explores notions of revenge. It explores notions of the family. And these elements are, I think, woven into quite an interesting fabric, or musical fabric, by Lisa that is incredibly dense. And it does demand a great deal of concentration. It's not an easy work. In fact, it's probably one of the most difficult things I've done. But I think the rewards are enormous for audiences.
0: It's not an easy work. Confronting, challenging, difficult, these are the sorts of words that have regularly been applied to Lisa Lim's music. And it was one of the reasons she looked beyond Australia for performing.

0: abundance opportunities. She talked about this on The Music Show in 2004.
1: Most of my performances take place in Europe, and partially that's to do with the, you know, there's a kind of a much larger infrastructure for new music and concerts, you know, in general in Europe than in Australia. There's certainly a much stronger kind of scene for new music, all kinds of new music. And I guess each city or each centre has its own particular history of that and its own context. That was one of the interesting things on this recent trip, going from LA to New York and then Paris, Milan, Vienna, Berlin, and actually finding the cultural differences quite starkly different, both in terms of what was being presented in each place and kind of the different histories of performance, histories of listening in each place. So, for instance, in LA, there's much more of a sense of people having to construct that history. And during the when my piece was played, they had this big building music festival where they also looked at, that was sort of symposia and conferences and lectures, also looked at earlier music, so looking at Berlioz, looking at Monteverdi, looking at Xenakis, for instance, and Feldman, as well as kind of very newly written pieces. So there's this sense of having to construct history, a historical context, in the way that you would perhaps never have to do in a place like Europe.
2: But in the way that we do here.
1: That's right. Yes, though, in fact, I found a lot of similarities between what was happening in LA and in Australia.
0: Lisa Lim ended up as professor in the music department at Huddersfield University in England, and so she was well placed for more European performances. She once told me she'd never write for the piano because it lacked the ability to produce gliding tones. But then she wrote a big solo piano work, Four Seasons, inspired by the art of Cy Twombly. And more recently, there's been a piano concerto. Composers change. Well, the good ones do. But Lisa Lim's attitude to the orchestra has, I think, remained fairly constant.
1: The orchestra is an instrument. It has its own performance practice, its traditions, you know, and an incredible sort of performance legacy, and I'm working with all those things perhaps in the same way that I have also worked with single instruments and explored their extended technique. So harmony is part and parcel of that.

Australia is a cultural space in which hybridity can be a really fertile thing creatively. I think it's a space in which one can potentially break down monolithic cultural assumptions. I don't think this is really happening that much in music, actually. People still have a rhetoric about Europe and Asia that treats these things as rather kind of self-contained blocks. But I think it is happening in visual arts culture, particularly in Brisbane, for instance. There is this sensitivity, for instance, to nuances of different Chinese cultures, different Indian cultures, and that's really kind of opening up a way of thinking about cultural difference in a much richer and more complex way. And I think that is

a really fertile area, and a way of moving beyond what has already been attempted or explored in Australian music in relation to Asia or in relation to kind of multicultural thinking.

0: as some of the second movement of The Compass, Lisa Limb's orchestral piece. And you heard Karin Levine playing flute and William Barton's Didgeridoo, the Bavarian Radio Symphony Orchestra conducted by Christoph Poppen. Lisa Limb's work has often dealt with ritual and repetition. And as we come to this new production of an opera that's now more than 30 years old, it's interesting to consider. I asked Lisa about this idea of ritual and whether we, as an audience, need to understand the ritual or not.
1: One definition of art for me is that it demonstrates the limits of centralized conscious knowledge. You know, by which I mean that whether you're talking about a piece by Harrison Birtwistle or a Mozart symphony or William Forsythe's, you know, Eidos Telos, one can't rationally know everything about it. You know, and I don't think that those pieces of art can be totally exhausted, you know, in one's interpretation. You know, one can't sort of know every position or see it from every single position and exhaust the work. And that's something which I'm really interested in terms of, I suppose, exploring this idea of the freedom of art.
0: That was Lisa Limb on The Music Show in 2008. So we've heard some of my conversations with Lisa over the years, and we're about to have a new one. We're going to transport you to the stage of the opening night of a new production of the Oresteia in a moment. But first, let's hear a little more from the opera itself. This is the original 1993 recording, and this is how it starts.
2: Oh.

0: Lisa Lim, welcome to the music show. I think you should be welcoming me to your theatre, actually.
1: Thank you. Welcome, everyone, to the party.
0: This is this series of interviews of which you are a part is called Music Now and Then, and in it I've been talking to people who have been guests on this show since I've been doing it, which is a long time, more than 30 years, and you are one of those people. And it's an opportunity to try and take stock of the sorts of things that have happened in the last three decades, and a lot has happened to you and a lot has happened to your music, and this is a perfect opportunity to do this because here is a piece which is 33 years old. And my first question really is a now and then question. How do you feel about this now, about listening to this music, which is almost from your childhood?
1: Thanks for the question, Andy. No, it's incredible to revisit a work that was performed 33 years ago in Melbourne in Theatre Works in St Kilda. We were recklessly optimistic. We believed in doing really unrealistic things, and I still feel this exhilaration, this absolute kind of joy of seeing Sydney Chamber Opera and Elysian once again do a recklessly optimistic, unrealistic production so extraordinarily well.
0: In a way, I suppose you could say that all opera is reckless and optimistic. But we'll come back to that. Well, I would like to ask about your sound world, because we're going to get an early example of it in this piece. It's an ensemble which consists of the kinds of instruments you would find in an orchestra, but there's always something in your ensembles which doesn't sort of belong in that context. And in this case, you know, the percussionist plays a steel pan, and there's a saz, a Turkish saz, although it's actually synthesized on this occasion. But there are sounds in your ensembles which make each one almost unique. The hardanger fiddle or sitar or contrabass recorder, and it becomes a kind of focal point, I think. Is that how you think of it?
1: Yeah, I've always been really inspired by confronting unusual or, you know, non-standard or non-orchestral instruments. In this case, there's also an electric guitar, which was an instrument that Daryl Buckley played. And so that's kind of the reason for it. It was friends, it was, well, my partner that played these instruments. And so the choices, the instrumental choices, were about relationship. Yeah.
0: But they alter the sonority as well, don't they? And your music is about sonority almost above all.
1: Yeah. I think the presence of something which is out of the ordinary, that provides a kind of strangeness, it creates a sort of gravitational curve, I think, which I think I really respond to. It's hard for me to write a piece just for, you know, a kind of normal instrumentation. I like to have that little bit of grit to respond to, you know, to that really prompts this sense of, yeah, I mean, for me, music is about travelling into other worlds, and I think the instruments really help me do that.
0: And the strange instrument, or the odd one out, if I can put it that way, you know what I mean, seems to kind of suck the other instruments towards it, and colours the whole ensemble, I find.
1: Oh, I love that image, yeah, the sense of, I guess the gravitational pull of certain sounds and certain instruments, and certainly in this opera, you know, we get a sense that each personality, each of the singers and also the musicians that you'll see, have their own gravitational pull, that they are kind of really trying to open up a space to tell a story, that they're not just, I don't know, passive participants somehow, you know, they're really kind of forming or conduits for certain energies.
0: Let's come back to opera, the notion of opera, which is this, you've done five of them, and it's this kind of grand, expensive, extravagant art form. It always has been for 400 and something years. And I wonder whether you could talk about how you feel.

0: you know, friction or maybe a sort of mental hurdle for some people? I mean, you could say music theatre, you could say, an art form that's really driven by multiple, you know, kind of art forms coming together, the libretto, the music, the physicality of movement and sets and design. I mean, the thing I've always been really interested in this multi-art form world is one of ritual. So opera for me is about physicality. It is about the body. It is about the voice. It is the sense that we can access through this sort of ritual form, stories and memories and, you know, lineages of ideas that you can't necessarily access in ordinary everyday life. And so that high-keyed, super-expressive, hyper-expressive world of opera is what I've always been drawn to. And that's certainly true of this one.
1: The theatricality, I suppose, is what interests me, because you could write a ritual piece for instruments alone. And I can think of composers like Harrison Birtwistle or Thea Musgrave, for instance, who've written works for orchestra where players get up, move, and do things that you don't fully understand, but they're clearly dramatic and they're clearly ritualistic. But when you put it on stage, there's another layer involved. And maybe we could talk about this in the context of this show, The Oresteia, since it was your first opera, and where the impulse came to retell Aeschylus' story, sort of, in your piece.
0: Yeah, I mean, that was so long ago. I was 24 when Barry Kosky rang up and said, oh, do you want to make an opera about the Oresteia? You know, and being young and naive, you go, yeah, why not? Let's give it a go. But of course, you know, the stories, the plays by Aeschylus with these extraordinary, you know, larger-than-life characters, Agamemnon, Clytemnestra, Cassandra, they're extraordinarily powerful and compelling. And I don't know how many people have seen The Odyssey, the Christopher Nolan film, yeah. And that's just fascinating, isn't it, that these stories keep coming back. You know, there's an Oresteia for every generation. There's a Homer, there's the Odyssey for every generation. They're not done with. And I suppose that was really the key to making this work, was this idea that we wouldn't tell the entire plot. That would just take hours. But really focus in on some characters, some situations that we felt were not done with. You know, there's this idea of the characters as these unappeased voices that still demand to be heard. And that's definitely the case that I felt with characters, the women, Cassandra the prophetess, Clytemnestra the queen, and, you know, the Furies. I felt that these were stories that, in a way, they're ongoing, yeah. And, I mean, there's a great line, the libretto is kind of a reformatting of aspects of the great playwright Tony Harrison's play Agamemnon. And really at the crux of it is this line, time spatters the guilty, the living scratch open old scabs. So there is a sense that, you know, something's scabbed over, but it's, you know, we keep needing in a contemporary space to look at it again.
1: Picking at it.
0: Picking at it, yeah. There's an image.
1: What about drawing the music out of Clytemnestra and Cassandra and the Furies? How do you go about that? Where do you start?
0: The musical language of this work is, I think of it as about mouthfeel. It's words that are ingested and then vomited out and then, you know, swirled around in the mouth before they're transformed and come to you. So there are many, many sounds that are and you'll be astonished by the singers, what they do. There are many sounds that are sounds of that belong to the expressive world of grief, of lamentation, of pleasure, and so on. So it's a really sort of expanded palette of vocal sounds that is happening in this work.
1: And in your music in general, there is

0: an attraction, correct me if I'm wrong, to the effort of making sound, which is almost the opposite of what classically trained musicians are meant to do. They're meant to sound effortless, and there's a lot of striving and a lot of energy that is audible in your music.
1: Yeah, I think that's another. That's perhaps a really polite way of saying there's a lot of distortion.
0: Oh, that too.
1: In this music.
0: Yeah.
1: And but that's really kind of connected to the physicality of theatre, this sense that the singers are inhabited and possessed by these ghosts of the past. And in the process of being possessed, it means like pushing away, you know, ordinary sort of states of being. And so the distortion of sound attempting to be articulated is a way of, kind of experiencing this sense that the body is being taken over by something else. So that's, I've always been, yes, definitely attracted to the sonic expressivity of distortion. In that sense, the subject becomes the physicality that becomes part of the vocabulary of the music.
0: And it makes a noise.
1: It makes a noise, yeah.
0: What about the kinds of subjects that are appropriate vehicles for your music, apart from the one that we're going to see and hear tonight? Are you drawn, do you think, to particular sorts of stories?
1: I mean, ritual is a really strong through line in my work. I should actually say that in the opera, yes, there's a lot of this sort of noisy distortion and hyper-expressivity, but there's also great tenderness and lyricism that appears as well. And I think the presence of both, they both have their power. They both have a kind of power of violence about them. And that's certainly what happens in Aeschylus's plays. Yeah, the violence of a mother's grieving is also the mother's tenderness and lamentation. So there's this paradoxical, ambiguous line where the expressivity is not just one thing, it's many things. So in relation to this question about the stories I'm attracted to, I think that aspect of complexity and paradox and ambiguity is what always, kind of gets the radar going. Yeah.
0: But do you need a story, that you can justify to yourself putting music to? Do you? I mean, I can imagine stories that I couldn't dream of being sung on stage. And then there are others which seem to call out for that kind of treatment. And I wonder whether you feel the same and if you can pinpoint what that might be.
1: Yeah. Maybe I can be a bit more specific. One of the things I really enjoyed in the last week of attending rehearsals is actually seeing the libretto again. Whilst the music has been very much in my ear because there's been a wonderful recording that's been out for the last 30-odd years, I haven't sort of seen the work performed live with the libretto, sort of projected. And so rather than story, I think it's certain kinds of words. It's the rhythm and the colour and the kind of propulsion of words that really, start the music off. And a lot of the libretto, as I said, comes from Tony Harrison, his very famous translation of the Aeschylus that he did for English National Opera in the mid-70s with Peter Hall directing and famously Harrison Birtwistle doing the music. I mean, Harrison Birtwistle was always, he returned to Greek myth again and again. I have to say I'm really delighted in seeing these words and the, in a funny way, I felt, oh, my God, I could write that again, when I looked at the words.
0: Yeah. Speaking of wanting to write it again or thinking you could, were you at all tempted to tinker with the music after all this time?
1: Well, I mean, this is the fantastic thing about theatre. Theatre, and I had the thrill of

0: thinking, oh, yeah, I'm a theatre composer again, where, you know, there's the needs of the production. We need a few more minutes here for something to happen on stage. Or this doesn't work on stage, so we're going to cut it. We're going to do something else. And so I've actually written about 3 minutes of new music. So you're going to hear a kind of little mini premiere in this production.
1: Yeah. And is it written to accommodate the show? I mean, the direction, is it sort of get somebody from A to B?
0: Absolutely. Yeah.
1: Let's talk, if you don't mind, about some other aspects of music that you're involved in, because you are Professor Lim, and you have been involved in education for, well, quite 20 years, maybe more. You're a professor at Huddersfield University in the UK, and now at Sydney Conservatorium or Sydney University. And I wonder whether you feel that has changed a lot, even in the time you've been there, and certainly since you were a student. I mean, a lot of universities are getting rid of their music departments.
0: Yes, I have to say, perhaps the Sydney Conservatorium of Music is going in the opposite direction. That is a music department that is thriving and...
1: It's hoovering up everything that's
0: growing,
1: left.
0: Growing, yeah. So that's an incredibly positive thing to say, that the power of music is absolutely recognised and needed in our community. But of course, there are many challenges. You know, the world brings so many challenges in terms of questioning the position of the arts, the role of the arts, what training in the arts might be. So I think that is a challenge that every institution has to look at and respond to.
1: Tell me what the positive changes are in terms of that kind of training.
0: I would say there's been a... I'm just speaking locally, okay, just because that's my experience. One of the huge areas that has... transformed is around inclusion. So we're seeing a huge transformation in terms of participation of women as leaders in composition. And of course, at the University of Sydney, there was the Composing Women program that was initiated by Matthew Heinzen, and which I then took over. And that's had really positive results in terms of bringing forward leaders, women leadership in composition, that is then also having a ongoing impact in terms of curriculum, and just really opening up what it is, you know, what counts in music, whose voices are can be heard in music. So really quite basic questions, actually.
1: Is the program continuing?
0: No, Composing Women itself is not continuing in that form, because it really achieved a lot of what it set out to do. Yeah.
1: So everything's okay?
0: No, I don't think everything's okay. I think it's a continuous, I think there's continuous vigilance around these questions. But, you know, I think that aspect of representation, participation, but then at a much more fundamental level, you know, systemic change is what really makes the difference. And I think that's what we're really working on right now.
1: So if a young composer came to you now and said, you know, I want to be like you, how would you advise them? Would you say, as used to be the case, well, you must go overseas, or is there a better way of doing it?
0: Well, I think the basic question is, I want you to be like yourself. And I think there are many ways of, you know, of making that journey. Yeah. One of the things I want to comment on in relation specifically to this company and the people you'll see performing is that two of the singers, Jane Sheldon and Jessica O'Donoghue, Jane is... went through Composing Women and is making her own opera, and Jessica O'Donoghue is doing a PhD and also writing her opera. And so this is a this is an example of kind of striking transformation that these extraordinary musicians with so much experience and, you know, so much creativity in the past would never have had a chance to make their own opera, tell their own story.
1: It's interesting, isn't it? That's something which is in a way coming back, which we had in the 19th century, where composers were performers and performers were expected to compose. And during the 20th century, it became quite a specialist thing, composing.
0: Yes, I'm just speaking mainly of gender, actually.
1: It's happening. And it's not, I mean, it's remarkable that singers are writing operas, but percussionists are composers and brass players are composers suddenly. And this is, I think, a good thing.
0: Of course, yeah, absolutely brilliant, because, you know, that creativity and that, ways of just expressing, I mean, the whole diversification of the stories that are being told is something that is a really positive current stream in Australian music.
1: What about the stories themselves?
0: I think there's such a huge range, yeah, and that's what you have when you have more diversity, yeah, new kinds of stories, new kinds of, yeah, ways of telling, new forms of, new formats, new forms, new structures, yeah.
1: Speaking of new structures, maybe we could now talk about your music as it is now, in the context of what we're about to hear, this venerable piece, albeit with 3 new minutes. Your music has changed in the last 3 decades, as one would hope it would. And one of the things that I've noticed, particularly in pieces like the Piano Concerto and the Mary pieces and the Cello Concerto, Sutured World, is that there are many more moments of stability, perhaps, is the word, and that they are often connected with tonal centres the gravitational pull of what seems like a tonic note, for want of a better word. Can you talk a little about that and whether this is something you have done consciously? Obviously, you're aware of it, but is it something you set out to do, or does the music in a way compose you?
0: Well, there are a few things there. In terms of an interest in harmony, that really has come about through my work with orchestras. And I think when you have to kind of organise a lot of people and not have complete chaos on stage, that's where harmony becomes really, really useful. But I've always been interested in the beauty of sound and the beauty particularly of sort of an instrumental lyricism. And I've also been interested in what I would call kind of absurd and ridiculous moments. And so there was a piece recently in Melbourne, Elysian had its 40th anniversary, and it's a piece called Tailor of Time. And there's this moment where the percussionist is instructed to build up a tower called an impossible monument. So it's a tower of just kitchen sort of pots and pans and percussion instruments. And inevitably the tower collapses and interrupts the ensemble. So it's this idea of time being torn apart. It can't keep going and the musicians have to start again. And that is a kind of, that's such a fantastically ridiculous notion. It's, of course, a percussionist's dream. And so I find that there's kind of, that is also another element of my music that seems to also be getting stronger.
1: Well, yeah. The playfulness.
0: Yes, absurdity, playfulness, and a kind of subversive kind of edge to that. But actually that also exists and I hope you'll enjoy it in this opera.
1: I was good. I was about to say that I recall there are playful elements in this. Yeah. So, big birthday this year. And I wonder whether when the 60-year-old Lisa Lim looks back at the 25-year-old who composed this piece, the Oresteia, do you recognise yourself?
0: Yeah, I do. Yeah. I mean, what a privilege to be able to hear a work come to life again with new generations of performers and a company like Sydney Chamber Opera. You know, it's both familiar and also, you know, far away. And so I've kind of enjoyed that kind of weird to and fro of time in revisiting this work.
1: And in revisiting it, do you learn things from that young composer? Is she capable of teaching you new ideas?
0: Absolutely. It's been great to be reminded of various ways of doing things, little expressive turns that I recognise, and then, you know, I've perhaps not investigated that or taken it further, and I'm like, oh, I could do that. But I guess the thing about time that I'm always really interested in is its non-linear nature, you know, so something that one kind of cast out or you know, set forth long ago, you can meet it again. And certainly this year when I have many performances, I do have this sense of many things in orbit, meeting those things and going, oh, that's nice to see you again. but also not holding on to it too much either.
1: No, they're like children. You've got to let them go. but some of them surprise you.
0: Yes, I'd like to be even more surprised, yeah. So that's what I have to do now. I have to do things that will really surprise me in, yeah, you know, but they, 10 or 20 years down the track.
1: But they also go away and yeah, if you don't see them for a long time, when they come back, they've changed, don't you find?
0: Yeah, because one has changed. I mean, that is the, you know, there's a reason why we revisit any work of art, right? Because we meet it, we co-create what it might be, yeah.
1: Lisa, thank you very much for sitting down and talking to me.
0: Thank you so much, Andy.

The last movement of Lisa Lim's cello concerto, A Sutured World, the soloist Nicola Alstadt and the Bavarian Radio Symphony Orchestra conducted by Edward Gardner. My thanks to Lisa Lim for sitting down with me for Music Now and Then, and our thanks also to the Carriage Works team and Sydney Chamber Opera for having us. The Oresteia runs at Carriage Works until the 31st of July, and the details are on the Music Show's website. The Music Show is produced by C. Benedict and Sky Kirkham, and technical production by Harvey O'Sullivan and Mickey Grossman, and the show's made on Gadigal, Gundungurra and Wurundjeri Woiwurrung country. Next time on the show, two different Williams. One is the Broadway singer Will Swenson. He is taking on the role of Neil Diamond in a jukebox musical called A Beautiful Noise.

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1: On ABC Radio National, the Philosopher's Zone's coming up next. This week, we're exploring the work of a philosopher who undertook one of the most ambitious intellectual projects in all of European history, which was to come up with a single idea, a single concept that explained nothing less than reality itself, from nature and history to human consciousness and politics, the whole deal. Sounds crazy, I hear you cry, and yet this man was just crazy enough to give it a shot. More coming up on the Philosopher's Zone after the news. Stay with us.
2: ABC News with Satyam Weinstein. The CSIRO says two native birds found dead on separate beaches in South Australia have tested positive for the H5 strain of bird flu. The greater crested terns were found in Robe in the state's southeast and on the Adelaide metropolitan beach of Semaphore. The CSIRO says the number of confirmed or presumed positive detections in Australia is now 20. It says there's still no evidence of mass mortality. Police in Berlin say they've identified a suspect after a van slammed into a crowd of people at a pride celebration, killing at least one person and injuring 16 others. The annual Christopher Street Day LGBTQ plus celebration is Europe's largest and attracts hundreds of thousands of people. Police say the suspect is believed to have ties with Islamist circles. Head of public relations for the Berlin police, Florian Nath, says a massive manhunt is underway.
3: We have already identified a suspected perpetrator. Measures are being taken against this suspect, who has not yet been arrested. However, the suspect is known to the police.
2: More countries appear to be getting dragged into the conflict in the Middle East. Iran's foreign ministry has condemned a Ukrainian attack on one of its commercial vessels in the Caspian Sea. Ukrainian President Volodymyr Zelensky says Kyiv struck a Russian warship used to transport Iran-linked military cargo. Saudi-backed forces have also bombed Houthi military sites in Yemen in retaliation for attacks on Saudi oil installations in the Red Sea. It comes after the Iranian-backed Houthis declared a naval blockade of Saudi Arabia. French firefighters and military crews are battling fast-moving wildfires in the southwest of the country as flames continue to spread for the fourth straight day. Two firefighters have died tackling the fires as crews worked through thick smoke and intense flame in difficult conditions. Authorities have expanded emergency efforts in Bordeaux, where evacuation centres have been established. This man was camping with his wife and two children near Bordeaux when they were forced to flee from the blaze.
4: On the Friday afternoon, the sky turned orange. The sun was like completely red. So we saw a lot of smoke and we freaked out and we left. And we didn't know if we had 2 minutes and the fire was there or if we had more time. So we left our stuff behind, bicycle, food, clothes, and we just took the car.
2: Massive fires are also burning in Spain, with at least one person confirmed dead in the east of the country. At least 88,000 people have been evacuated after three fires near the capital Madrid merged into one blaze, which authorities are struggling to control. China's state broadcaster is reporting rescuers are searching for 23 people missing after a Vietnamese ship sank in the South China Sea. It says 39 people have been rescued after a cargo ship with 62 people on board ran into distress in waters near Fiery Cross Reef. A distress flare was spotted by a Chinese rescue ship, and six Chinese vessels, a helicopter and a Vietnamese ship joined in the search and rescue effort. A senior Victorian government minister has dismissed reports of a possible leadership challenge to Premier Jacinta Allen this week as idle gossip. There's been mounting pressure on the Premier to step down following unfavourable opinion polls and the ongoing CFMEU corruption allegations. Attorney General Sonia Kilkenny says Jacinta Allen has her full support.
5: This is idle gossip and it's only hurting Victorians at a time when Victorians need us all to be focused on them, and that is exactly what Jacinta Allen and our Labor government, our team is doing.
2: The WA Liberal Party has confirmed it will preference One Nation above Labor in next month's Secret Harbour by-election Andrew Hanlon with the details.
6: The ABC understands the Liberals will preference the Australian Christians second, followed by One Nation in third. Liberal Ryan Robertson, who's currently serving on the Rockingham Council, will contest the seat vacated by retiring Labor MP Paul Papalia. Labor have nominated former federal government adviser Georgia Tree. One Nation's candidate for the seat is gym owner and former champion weightlifter Luke Hurdigan. WA Liberal Party State Director Simon Morgan says the decision to put One Nation ahead of Labor is consistent with the party's approach in the last three state elections.
2: And Australian gymnast Georgia Godwin has claimed a third gold medal for her Commonwealth Games career, helping the women's artistic gymnast team to the top of the podium in Glasgow. Godwin, along with Brianna Scott, Kate McDonald, Ruby Pass and Emily Whitehead, combined to finish ahead of Canada in second and England in third. The triumph comes after Godwin suffered a career-threatening Achilles injury in 2024. You're now up to date with the very latest from ABC News.
1: Radio National. Welcome to the Philosopher's Zone. This is David Rutledge. Nice to be with you. And buckle up, because this week we're talking about none other than the great 19th century German idealist Georg Wilhelm Friedrich Hegel. Hegel is one of those philosophers that we tend to encounter indirectly, and that could reflect the fact that reading Hegel can be really tough going for the uninitiated. And so we come to Hegel via discussions about other things, about Marxism or historical progress or liberal democracy or critical theory or existentialism. But glancing acquaintances with Hegel mostly don't capture what he was actually trying to do in his philosophy. And that's unfortunate, because what Hegel was trying to do was kind of amazing. He wanted to construct a complete explanation of reality based on a single self-explanatory idea, a theory of everything, nature, consciousness, ethics, politics, art, religion, history, and all explained by one underlying principle, which is an incredibly impressive ambition, even if you think he failed, and even if it's just not the kind of thing that philosophers try to do anymore. I can't really put it better than to quote my guest this week, who's the author of a brand new book on Hegel. He says, Hegel's conception of philosophy as the thinking of a single concept and the worldview that he unfolds from this concept make up one of the most impressive monuments of thought in the history of European culture. His system surely represents the high watermark for belief in the power of reason, unaided by experience or revelation, to grasp the whole of reality. Mark Olsnauer is the author of that quote. He's an associate professor of philosophy at Northwestern University in Evanston, Illinois. His new book is Hegel's Sole Idea, The Last Great Metaphysical System. And it's not just a wonderful and very readable introduction to the work of Hegel, but it also sets out a powerful rationale for why Hegel is important today, and not just some sort of 19th century curiosity. Because if you're interested in the question of whether or not life has any overall meaning, whether or not progress is real, and whether or not we can achieve any sort of enlightenment through reason, then Hegel is definitely someone you should be getting to know. If we can start with Hegel's view of philosophy itself, like, he had a very particular conception of what philosophy is supposed to do. Science gives us facts, religion gives us stories and symbols. What did Hegel see as being the job of philosophy?
7: I mean, sometimes he'll say things that just sound like what any philosopher would say, that the aim is to comprehend the truth. But sometimes he says things that I find scintillating, interesting, unique. And he'll say things like philosophy's its aim is to reconcile us to reality. Or he'll say that its aim is to defend reality against its detractors. And what he means by that is sort of puzzling and interesting, because I think he sort of sees our ordinary life, like, we come into the world and there's just like, there's dogs and there's states and there's art and there's like religion, and it all just seems like a lot of contingent facts. And what he thinks philosophy can do when it allows us to comprehend the truth of reality is to show us that all of those contingent facts were in fact in some way necessary, like rationally necessary. And that if he can show us that, that we won't be alienated from the world any longer. In some ways, the world itself will be like a home for us. And that's, I think, really unique to his particular conception of philosophy.
1: Something you said there just really made my ears prick up. You said he was out to protect or defend reality against its detractors.
7: Yeah.
1: What does that mean exactly? Who are these detractors of reality?
7: You'd be surprised, like some of the people he thinks are detractors. But I think that Kant and Fichte are two of them. And so one of the reasons why he thought that their way of looking at the world led to a denigration of reality is that he thought that their way of thinking about the world creates an opposition between the way things ought to be and the way things are that really can't ever be bridged in human experience. One of the things he meant by that was showing you that we don't have to think of the world as fundamentally divided in that way. That if we understand the world rightly, we'll see that in some sense it is as it ought to be. And that division could be overcome by the correct philosophic comprehension of the world.
1: One thing I enjoyed about your book is that you don't present Hegel as just another philosopher with another theory. You present him as pretty much the last philosopher who believed that philosophy could explain everything. Which today seems like an almost unimaginable level of intellectual ambition. It's just not the sort of thing that philosophers try to do anymore. And we'll talk a little later about whether or not that might be changing. But what happened, do you think, to make philosophy so much less ambitious than Hegel and some of his intellectual forebears considered it to be?
7: And to some degree, though, I should say that I think he's even more ambitious than any of his forebears. Like, it really is the most extreme possible ambition for philosophy to offer the kind of view of reality that he tries to give. And it's a great question. Like, why did the great synthesis that Hegel offered us fail? There's a wonderful essay by Karl Barth in his History of Protestantism in the 19th century, which is just very evocatively describes this situation. And I think some of it was just that it collapsed under the weight of the claims Hegel made for it. Like he'd really said that the most important thing about his own system is that he discovered the one true method. And that the one true method that he discovered was even more rigorous than like the geometrical method. That it was something that every step was necessitated by the prior step. It required no special insight, no intuitions, no genius, no creativity. And it promised that it was the most scientific understanding of philosophy or of the object of philosophy, reality, that the world had ever seen. And it successfully convinced people that it could possibly be true for a generation, but it wasn't able to secure itself. And then once it becomes clear that there's dissent about how to interpret it, the two schools break apart. And at the same time, you have this sort of dramatic rise in the amount that we start to understand about the natural world and about the historical world and the human sciences. It just becomes almost unsustainable, like at a certain point. By the 1840s, like nobody wants to talk about Hegel. That's 10 years after his death. At all. And you see the rise of other philosophic movements. You see a lot of materialists, naturalists who just reject metaphysics and philosophy as such. And I think you also see like a cultural sense that some of the things that Hegel thought were wonderful about modern life, that we're like kind of, that we've finally arrived at a rational form of the state, they start to create their own problems that Hegel didn't seem to anticipate. And we start to have forms of alienation that just don't look like they were captured by the Hegelian synthesis. And so I think in a lot of ways, it just ceased to seem credible. And what people adopted were more modest views of what philosophy could do as a result of that, where they saw us as basically finite and incapable of the kind of God's eye point of view that Hegel pretended to.
1: Yeah. Was it also something to do with the a certain sort of splintering of the domain of knowledge into smaller chunks? I mean, science took off and sort of splintered into these individual disciplines. Analytic philosophy comes along, devotes itself to addressing just one problem at a time. Is that sort of specialization and I guess professionalization in the mix there as well?
7: Yeah, I think you're absolutely right about that. I mean, I was just reading Bertrand Russell's Problems of Philosophy this morning, and one of the things that's sort of notable about like just the table of contents is that he's did exactly what you were saying. Like he's turned philosophy into a situation where every problem is like modular, where you can treat one of the problems without having to treat the other problems. And like that's obviously how you make progress in the sciences, like as you break the problems down into small bits in ways that like you can then make progress on a little thing. And you're absolutely right that as human knowledge developed and became more specialized, the kind of synthesis Hegel offered like starts to seem rickety. I'll give you like one example of it that I've always found kind of fascinating is in Hegel's philosophy of nature, he suggests that there's like, you know, according to the concept, two forms of life. There's going to be like something like plant life and something like animal life. And by the end of the 19th century, that would have seemed hopeless because we know that there are like protists and we know that there are like fungi, and they don't. And we know that they don't fit there. And when you look to see what Hegel has to say about them, you can see that he's like trying to say, well, maybe fungi are like defective vegetables, or like he's trying his best to put them into this system. And at some point, like the explosion of knowledge about life just swamps the system, and it just looks like utterly obsolete for that reason. So I think you're absolutely right that that had to play an important part in the changing sensibility, especially in Germany in the 19th century. And by the end of the 19th century, Hegel's just off the radar and everybody's much more serious about the sciences than they were in the period that he was writing.
1: Well, let's get down to some of the things that Hegel was doing. I mean, you point out in the book that one of the things he wasn't doing was trying to win arguments with other philosophers. He thought that other philosophers were constructing their arguments sort of using the wrong conceptual tools altogether. So the problems were there before the philosophical arguments even started. That's a very interesting claim. Can you tell me more about that?
7: Yeah, I found this to be something, this is something I find very compelling in Hegel's way of thinking, is that what he wants to do is claim that all of the history of philosophy could be captured by a series of conceptions, like of what reality ultimately is. And the problem comes in the conceptions, or in the, he calls them thought determinations, like as these basic concepts that are foundational for other philosophies. And one of the things that his science of logic is supposed to do, and this is the first part of his system, is to offer a critique of like every other possible starting point in philosophy. So every other possible basic conception of reality. And so his claim in the science of logic is that he can perform something like a reductio ad absurdum of every other possible way of viewing reality. And he thinks that they've already played themselves out in the history of philosophy. And once you've organized that argument in the right way, you see that everything points to his own conception as the first principle of philosophy. And so it's a very super ambitious account. It's supposed to rope in everything from ancient philosophy, sometimes the scholastics, modern philosophers, like English philosophy. All of these people are supposed to be shown to have an incomplete and false starting point, and one that points to his own privileged starting point, the absolute idea.
1: Well, let's talk about the absolute idea. I mean, this is one of those big phrases that can sound almost supernatural. And there is sometimes a tendency in Hegel scholarship to make the absolute idea into something mystical or even sort of quasi-theological. Whereas your book, I think, does a very good job of rescuing the absolute idea from those things. How would you explain it? What is Hegel on about here?
7: Well, I mean, it's hard to explain. The way that he does it is he usually says it's something like the way a seed becomes a tree. Now, that's a really weird metaphor. It's very strange. But what he's trying to suggest is that the absolute idea is a certain kind of process. And it's a process where you start with like something that is, he's going to say it's something like the seed, and then it gives itself a reality out of itself. And so what he wants to do is say that the absolute idea is the idea of a certain kind of self-determining process. And that's the only reasonable way to think about the cosmos, because the cosmos can't be determined by anything outside of itself. And so it has to be determined by a principle within itself, the way that a tree is determined by whatever is within the seed out of which it grows. And so what he wants to do is to characterize what a process would have to be absolutely self-determining. Like even more self-determining than the seed, because of course the seed depends on like, you have to be in good soil and you have to have good sun and everything like that. But it's going to be the concept of a process that can fully explain itself and everything in itself. And so it's, as I said, it's very abstractly put, but that's the image he's always wants us to use when we're thinking about that is something like the growth that comes, like the oak tree that comes out of the acorn.
1: I wonder if there's maybe something in the English word idea that can be misleading here, because the absolute idea, and it sounds like Hegel is saying, here's my big concept, here's my big theory of everything. Whereas what you're describing, it sort of sounds more like a question. It's more like Hegel is asking, what would a successful theory of everything have to be like? How would it work?
7: Yeah, but the funny thing about that, or the fascinating or ambitious thing about it, is he's not just saying, well, here's my idea and there could be other ones. The way that the argument is supposed to be structured is he's ruled out every other one when we get to this one. So there's no other possibilities any longer. And so once we know that you can't conceive of reality or the absolute or whatever you want to call it, except as the realization of the idea, you actually know that it has to be that way. All of the, like, there's that famous Sherlock Holmes quote, like, once you've sort of ruled out all of the other things that that could have happened, whatever's left, however improbable, is the truth. And that's something like the strategy Hegel's employing in the logic. So it is And so he wants to diffuse, you write, like one of the things that we hear when we hear idea in English, which is like, you know, I have this, like, I just thought this thing up. This is just my idea. And it's like, it might be far removed from reality. And there might be many other ideas that are equally valid. Definitely wants to cancel out that implication. And he's, I think he's thinking more Platonist, like a Platonist, like it's like the idea of the good in the Platonic sense.
1: I think a really crucial aspect of his project here is that when he writes about reality, he's not just asking the question, what is it that exists? He's also asking, what ought things to become? Tell me more about that, because, I mean, there's an idea there that understanding and value can't really be separated that I find really interesting.
7: I mean, the simplest example for this would be something like, this is an example from more contemporary analytic philosophy, although it goes back to Aristotle. It's like, in order to understand what, when you know what a knife is, you know what a good knife is, because you know that part of what it is to understand what a knife is, to understand its function, is to cut. And so if this knife is dull and can't cut, it's a bad knife. And what Hegel wants to suggest in a radical way is that the entire cosmos has a end like that. And so that it is itself something that is directed toward something that would count as its realization, and that anything that falls short of that complete realization is going to be ontologically deficient. And so, I mean, there's analogs of this in the Christian tradition where you think of like everything that's not God has in some is sort of imperfect because it's not, it doesn't have the fullest kind of reality, which only God has. And so what he's going to do is he's going to take some of our intuitions about the interpenetration of the good of something and what it is. And he's going to sort of see the entire universe as having that kind of structure. And then he's also going to, and this is where the rest of the system like starts to get like very intricate. He's going to see lots of things in human reality, like the state, the political state, or like marriage, or like artworks. And if you know what a state is, especially a modern state, if it doesn't allow for the freedom of its members, you know it's bad. And for him, that's grounding evaluation in the ontology of the thing. And he's going to think that, like, so his view, it's just in a really rich way, values imbued in all of the universe. And like each one of the things, when you properly understand what it is, you're going to, what comes with it is a standard by which instances of that kind can be evaluated. And so this is a really rich and maybe impossibly rich view because of that feature.
1: 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Details on The Philosopher's Zone website.

0: How does this relate to his idea of history, his idea that history has a direction, that somehow history is progressing? Is this part of that same idea of self-realization?
1: It is. And I mean, that's probably the most famous application of it. So maybe also the most controversial one. And so he thinks that human history is aiming at a goal. And the goal that it's aiming at is basically free states, states in which all the individuals in them are recognized as essentially free. And so the story he tells in his philosophy of history is like you have, the version he gives, like one is free. And so he's thinking like Eastern despotism, and then some is free, which is the Greek and Roman world where you have slave societies where some of the people in the societies are free. And then finally what he calls the Germanic world, which is mostly the modern world, where we've institutionalized something that he thinks first came into existence with Christianity, which is a belief that all people are intrinsically like equal before God. This is like, I think the most helpful way of seeing what's going on in the philosophy of history is that he thinks like all of reality has the structure of this concept achieving reality. That's what the absolute idea is. It's the seed becoming the tree. And he takes that scheme, that way of thinking about reality, and he sees it like almost in microcosm in the historical record, where you start with states in which there's very little freedom, and the freedom breaks out, and eventually it takes over the entire state, and that's going to count as the realization of the concept of the state, where everybody in the state is free and not just the one despot at the top. And so it's connected to his metaphysical worldview, but obviously this actually ended up having much more of a history because of Marx's way of taking it over. And Marx rejected the metaphysical background of it very explicitly. He understood Hegel, in fact, very much like I'm describing him, but he thought that the more interesting thing that Hegel had done is showed you that there is this dynamism within the historical process that Marx thought he had a better way of explaining it that didn't require the metaphysical framework.
0: Yeah. What interests me here is that Hegel writes about all this in terms of sort of rational patterns of development. You know, he has this idea that history is somehow rational. And yet anyone keeping an eye on the news in 2026, of course, might conclude the exact opposite. We have this very strong sense today that the wheels of history are wobbling pretty hard, the whole thing's spinning further and further out of control, out of the domain of rationality. How might Hegel respond to that? Like, if you could teleport him into the modern day and challenge him on that idea of rational historical progress.
1: One of the things I think Hegel would be able to say in response to our skepticism about this is that it's actually a lot harder to get rid of some of our Hegelian style arguments than you might think. I'll give you maybe two sort of examples, if we have time. One of them is that I think we still think, even though maybe we want to say that fascism or communism or regressions, we still think that like we've made progress, and that it would be really horrific if you found out like 30 years down the line that we were going to have slaves again, or that women were going to be denied the right to vote. And so we still have, I think, some sense that even when history lurches backward and forward, that there's some kind of progress in our understanding of the standards according to which we're going to judge these societies. And it's, in fact, pretty difficult to give up that intuition. And if you have that intuition, then you're on the hook for something like a Hegelian story about how we got to increasingly better understanding of the norm according to which we should measure the societies we live in, even if, as I have to concede, it doesn't look like those institutions are always moving in the direction that we might think we want them to move in. At the same time, that doesn't go all the way to vindicate Hegel. Like, in some ways, like, we're just sort of forced to recognize that our way of looking at the world that we see around us, I think that most people would think, and even people who are deeply influenced by Hegel think, that we need to have like a hybrid account. So we need to have an account of like maybe how we've made some moral progress with respect to our understanding of freedom, but we also need to recognize that like maybe capitalism hasn't accommodated itself to the demands of our free state the way that Hegel had expected, or maybe that there's these other external factors that are interfering with the developmental process that we've undergone in the West. And so if you look at the critical theory tradition, you can see a lot more realism about these sorts of things, and a need to add to Hegelian style accounts other accounts which are not so optimistic, which recognize that there is dynamics in modern society that work against the realization of human freedom, and that they're not going to automatically resolve themselves because there's this acorn becoming an oak tree. Like, we have to do something about it, and we have to sort of reckon with those forces. And so I think the most mature forms of contemporary Hegelianism, which I think you can see in the critical theory tradition, are much more real. They've learned a lot from Marx. They've learned a lot from Max Weber. They've learned a lot from contemporary social science. And so they're not funded by this metaphysical optimism that's in the Hegelian picture.
0: I guess, though, even if you wanted to retain the metaphysical optimism, I mean, Hegel himself would presumably caution us against assuming that because history can feel chaotic from within at any given historical moment, that doesn't mean history lacks any overarching direction. Like, would he distinguish between sort of local disorder and that larger movement of history?
1: That's absolutely correct. So even in his own time, like, one of the last things he wrote was about the English Reform Bill, where he was like criticizing things going on in England, where he thought there was like too much democracy or like too much. They were failing to reconcile the need for freedom with the need for order. And so he absolutely was a realist about the world. And he, in any given instance, if you were looking at French politics or Spanish politics at the time, or English politics, he's not committed to the idea that this progress is seamless. What he's really committed to is the idea that, like, this is what would count as a full realization of freedom in the political sphere.

0: Hegel's what Hegel actually argues for in the philosophy of right is not a very it's a constitutional monarchy. And so I think that if, like, even if we're going to be generous about Hegel in the way that you were suggesting we should be, and absolutely, why not be generous to him? Like, we're still going to actually find that the thing he thought would represent a fully rational state has features in it that just, that look very dated and that do not look like they have exemplars in the current world anywhere.
1: Yeah, that's right. I mean, I think it is easy to look at Hegel today and see him as the exponent of a very characteristically 19th century optimism, and that history is very shortly going to expose that narrative as a form of wishful thinking. For example, his confidence that reason can explain reality. Like, that confidence feels almost exotic today. We're living in a much more skeptical intellectual age as far as the belief in the promise of reason is concerned. Do you think there's any coming back from that? Like, have we put reason in its place, or is there still room, do you think, for that Hegelian optimism in the power of reason?
0: Well, it's a fascinating question. We're living in a moment where there's just a lot of rethinking about what reasoning is. And this came in a direction, of course, that Hegel did not anticipate, in a direction that many of us did not appreciate or anticipate. And so, like, on the one hand, I want to say, Hegel's ambitions as a philosopher are so extraordinary that it'd be really surprising to me that anyone, you know, 200 years after Hegel, after we've seen how many times philosophy has tried to anticipate, like, closure and tell us what, you know, this is the way the world is, the apple cart always gets overturned by another generation of science and historical discovery. So there's one part of me that wants to say, we're not likely to see anything quite as ambitious as Hegel's project because nobody would really attempt to do it anymore. Nobody would certainly attempt to do it the way Hegel did it, through, like, a kind of pure a priori speculation about how the world must be. But on the other hand, I feel like, what do I know? Like, I don't know what the limits of artificial intelligence will be. Like, right now, a lot of it's unimpressive. There's a lot of, like, hallucination and so on. But it does seem to me like I'm personally at a moment where I'm much more humbled by events and much more open to there being things that I forms of synthesis, ways of thinking about the world that we can't anticipate now that might, that our children might take for granted.
1: It makes me think of how technology, which if you think of technology as the sort of the ultimate expression of human reason, it inevitably has this shadow side for us now. You know, we're not just post-Hegel today, we're post-1914, we're post-Holocaust. And I guess that's what I'm thinking of when I say that Hegel seems very distant from us today.
0: That's fair, too. And so one way to put that is that the way that the Frankfurt School got very interested in this idea that, like, instrumental reason had taken over. And so one way to see the difference between us and Hegel is that Hegel had a view of reason as purposive activity, which was aiming to a good. So it was, like, built into reason was, like, goodness. And that's just very far removed from anything that we would easily assent to, although obviously philosophers can do what they can to rehabilitate some of these notions. And we've come to think that even if there's a lot of rational processes taking place in modernity, in capitalism, in the political sphere, and so forth, there isn't any reason to think that the furthering of those rational processes will be in our interest or won't interfere with other things that we want. And so we become, you're right, a lot more chastened about rational processes. We don't necessarily think that they're leading to a culmination that would lead us to be fully reconciled to what had happened. And I think that's just is the case. Yeah.
1: What do you think modern readers can learn from Hegel, even if they end up rejecting most of his philosophy?
0: I think there's a lot philosophers can learn from Hegel about the history of philosophy, but the thing that I think people should get from Hegel is, like, something closer to edification or, like, an aesthetic experience. If you approach him in the right spirit, he's, like, one of the last people who pretended to take you to the top of the mountain and show you reality. And he was going to show you everything about reality, like why there were planets and, like, why human societies had evolved the way they did, why Jesus was born, like why, like, modern art takes prosaic objects as its content. All of that implied by his central insight. And that is an amazingly ambitious thing for a human being to try to do. And it's one of the great monuments of human creativity and imagination and thought. And so one of the things I would hope, like, that my students get from it isn't just, like, he was right about this, wrong about this kind of learning, but is that, like, wow, human beings can aspire to something like this, something like I got on Dante's Divine Comedy, like something that's comprehensive and tries to include everything in it and gives you a way of thinking about the world that you would have never in a million years come up by yourself. And I think that's part of, to me, the joy of teaching Hegel is to try to get some of that, some of the vista like before students' eyes. Although I have to admit, he's really difficult to read. And so it takes some work. His writing is famously obscure and famously difficult. But I think

0: Behind it all is a compelling vision, really compelling vision.
1: Mark Olsnauer, professor of philosophy at Northwestern University in Evanston, Illinois. His new book is Hegel's Sole Idea, The Last Great Metaphysical System. And you can find publication details on the Philosopher's Zone website. You can also listen to this and past episodes of the Philosopher's Zone via ABC Listen, which is also your one-stop app for all of our great Radio National shows. The Philosopher's Zone is produced by me, David Rutledge, on the lands of the Bundjalung people. And it's been great to have your company this week. Bye for now.

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1: It's almost like the atomic bomb in terms of its transformational effect.
0: For decades, the breakthrough has been just around the corner.
2: That would bring our financial markets and electronic commerce to a grinding halt.
0: Will quantum computers change everything? I'm Jacinta Bowler. 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Annual reports might be an odd thing to get excited about. And yet, here I am. I have three leather-bound reports in front of me. The covers are a rich red with gold embossing. They smell the way that old books do, a bit musty and dusty, but full of history. They're a time capsule of Australia's fledgling years in quantum computing from the late 90s onwards. They map every step Australia took to eventually become a leader in the industry.
3: Yeah, and a lot of that history doesn't exist anywhere else. It's something, again, that I'm extremely proud of.
0: According to the best of the best, there's a reason our plucky country has made it so far in this weird world of computing.
4: That highly collaborative nature of Australians is one of the biggest reasons why I think Australia can win the race in building a quantum computer here, because that is what you need to build something complex and difficult. And I think it's something where Australians excel.
0: It does take a Herculean effort to build a quantum computer.
4: When you're trying to build a quantum computer, essentially what you're trying to do is control nature at its smallest scales. It's an evolution of technology that allows humans to control the world at that level.
0: And it doesn't stop there. Controlling nature at its smallest is one thing. Doing it a million times over is another task entirely.
5: And when you get to those kinds of scale, the challenges become different.
0: If we can overcome those challenges, Australia will become the first home to a quantum behemoth, a computer that can model nature itself. Nobody has come anywhere close yet. So, what will it take to get there? And will Australia get there first? This is Dead and Alive, a series of science fiction for ABC Radio National. I'm Jacinta Bowler, and to understand if quantum computers will change the world, I need to know how it controls nature at its most unstable. And I might be in the best place possible to find that out. Episode 3, The Plucky Country. Our relationship with computers started a long time ago. So to understand where we are now with quantum, it helps to take a few steps back to 1949, when Australia's first digital computer, Csirac, was switched on.
6: We're going to feed the tape now into Csirac, and I press the appropriate control buttons on the console.
0: Csirac, or the Commonwealth Scientific and Industrial Research Automatic Computer, was one of the first of its kind in the world.
6: You can actually see it go into the memory, filling up the cells of the memory.
0: What strikes me most about Csirac is how similar it is in a lot of ways to present-day quantum computers.
6: Results from that calculation into the Flexoriter, which is going to print out the results for us.
0: Csirac is still in one piece. It's on display in an unassuming corner of the Science Works Museum in Melbourne.
7: So this is the console. We're around the back here. Well,
8: can we get in?
0: I've come here to get some guidance from Peter Thorne.
7: And here is the hard drive.
0: A retired computer scientist who first met Csirac when he was in high school.
7: I was pretty impressed. And I guess that meeting, which would have been in the late 1950s, changed my life. Basically, from then on, this was the place to be. It was the biggest, probably most exciting piece of electronics in Australia. And it was the beginning of the new age.
0: Peter went on to graduate and then study at the University of Melbourne. Csirac was there at the brand new computation laboratory.
7: Later on, my girlfriend, who later my fiancée, later my wife, worked there, and I hung around, as it were, and in the end I got the weekend gig of being the weekend service engineer.
0: In the 1950s, this hulking mass of Csirac was the absolute cutting edge of technology.
7: It wouldn't fit in the average lounge room. It would hardly fit in the average garage. And full, absolutely full, of vacuum tubes.
0: If, like me, your memory is a little hazy, those are glass tubes that control the flow of electricity. When Csirac was powered on, the vacuum tubes got so hot that you could smell the whole thing cooking.
7: It was a smell of hot insulation material and the smell, I suppose, of the sort of heated dust that you could get.
0: This is where those similarities between Csirac and a quantum computer get almost spooky.
7: It used to get quite warm and it had a fan system to cool it.
0: Many quantum computers need to be kept cool. In some cases, colder than outer space.
7: There was noise from the fans, which were running along.
0: Like its quantum offspring, the massive Csirac is also noisy.
7: And also noise from the input-output devices, sometimes crashing away, printing, busy.
0: Noise is an issue with quantum computers too, although it's a different kind of noise. More on that later. Another comparison, both Csirac and quantum computers are fragile. They can really easily be knocked off course. In the quantum world, when this happens, it's called decoherence. For Csirac...
7: Occasionally it was so overloaded that somebody tried to make a cup of tea in the tea room. When they turned on the jug, the computer stopped. We had all those problems.
0: Importantly, people thought Csirac was capable of much more than it actually was. They knew it was powerful, but they didn't quite understand the computer's limits.
7: Like they wanted us to solve crossword puzzles and things with it. Or
8: could it solve crossword puzzles?
7: No. And my wife later said that we never turned anybody down, so somebody would phone and say, can you ask the computer the name of an African tree starting with Z? So she'd go off to the library and try and find it for them because she didn't want to disappoint them, but the computer wasn't going to do that.
0: Quantum computers can't solve your crossword puzzle either, so don't go ringing IBM for help. I can only imagine that in the 1950s, it was impossible to predict how far this newfangled computing technology would go. In the nearly 80 years since Csirac was built, we've gone from a double garage-sized computer to pocket-sized computers that power our entire lives.
4: The devices are getting smaller every year. And so how can you make things smaller meant that new technologies had to evolve.
0: One big evolution was trading in vacuum tubes for the much more practical transistor. Transistors are the electrical switches that become the ones and zeros that then become your photo dump on Instagram. There are billions of transistors in your phone that make that happen. They're so small, they can all fit onto one tiny computer chip. But how small can they get? Surely there has to be an endpoint.
4: As you go below what we call about 100 nanometers, you get to the point where quantum physics starts to influence how classical transistors work.
0: This is Professor Michelle Simmons, founder and CEO of Silicon Quantum Computing, former Australian of the Year, and most importantly, a quantum physicist.
4: The quantum world is more fragile. It's different, obviously.
0: I know, we keep banging on about this, but quantum physics is weird. Really small things don't behave how you'd expect. A transistor the size of a subatomic particle isn't going to act like a regular one or zero. So how do you get something that small to compute?
4: At the beginning, in the 70s and 80s, it was seen that that would be a problem, like a barrier to the continuation of computing, classical computing.
0: But then in the 90s, spurred on by the shock of Shor's algorithm and flush with new money, the thinking among

0: researchers started to shift. What if the weird quantum properties of subatomic particles aren't a barrier? What if they're an opportunity?
1: People started realizing, actually, this is a benefit. There's a new transformational kind of computing that's going to come along when you can start to do things with smaller physical states rather than the digital ones and zeros that we've been used to in the classical computing world.
0: It had only been a few years since the technology was developed that enabled us to even see atoms. Now, Michelle wanted to turn an atom into a machine. And this is when she made an important decision. She decided to move from Oxford to Sydney to make it happen.
1: And so I came to Australia because it was a land where basically people would take risks, would do things that were ambitious and work in a highly collaborative way.
0: Michelle left for Sydney on the cusp of a new millennium, and Australia was about to go through a transformation in scientific research. On ABC Radio National, you're listening to Dead and Alive, a special series from Science Friction. I'm Jacinta Bowler.
2: I served on several RAM warships. I was a seaman officer and also a diver in the Royal Australian Navy.
0: In the 2000s, this was the man leading the charge in quantum technology in Australia. Professor Robert Clark, or Bob to his friends, grew up in rural Victoria. The Naval College offered him the chance to study science.
2: So I completed my honours year while I was still serving full-time at sea.
3: What does that look like? So you're on a ship, you're doing this research while you're going on to dives? Like, how does it work?
2: Yeah, look, this was the very early days of computers. So I was able to write computer programs in my spare time.
3: After you did a big day of work, you'd be going and doing some computer coding.
2: Correct, yeah.
0: Robert eventually traded the warships for the Clarendon Lab at Oxford University, doing experimental physics.
2: In particular, in rare earth compounds. And, of course, we were just looking at how the quantum world worked in these structures. But people were starting to ask a very different question, and that was, OK, so they have all of these unique new properties. How do we use these properties to build a machine?
0: When Robert returned to Australia, he became the director of one of the first ever centres of excellence. This one was in quantum technology. And he brought this question back with him. Can you harness quantum physics to build a machine? He didn't call this a quantum computer yet, though. So when did Robert start to think of this far-off machine as a computer?
2: So I have to tell you about a young man from the United States.
0: This man is Bruce Kane, and he'd come to the University of New South Wales in the late 90s.
2: It was evident right from the very start that he was a talent, and I tried to interest Bruce in immediately working on quantum effects in silicon nanostructures.
0: Bruce said, no thanks, not interested. But clearly the suggestion had an impact, because later...
2: Bruce came to me with three hardback notebooks and said, Bob, I have been working away on an idea, and I'd like you to look at this idea. I've set it out in these notebooks.
0: Bruce had set out a plan to build a quantum computer by embedding a single atom into silicon, a material already widely used in electronics. It is called Silicon Valley for a reason. Using silicon made this plan of building a quantum computer seem almost feasible.
2: I was the first person to see this, and I think possibly the only person to see it and talk to Bruce about it prior to its submission for publication, and it's now one of the most highly cited papers in physics.
0: At least in quantum computing. One of the people who saw that paper was Michelle Simmons. It's a big reason she came to Australia. She thought, hang on a minute, this could actually work.
1: So if you imagine, if I wanted to make the best physical system, what would it look like? And I think this is about as close as you can get.
0: In Bruce Kane's paper, he doesn't just lay out a blueprint for a quantum machine. He also concludes, building the computer presented here will obviously be an extraordinary challenge. It takes a certain kind of person to read that and go, yeah, all right, I'll give it a crack. Michelle was that person.
1: As soon as I realised the technology had the potential to be commercial, I felt a tremendous responsibility to translate it. And I realised that I, just by nature, have a very infinite amount of energy. And so I realised I felt the responsibility and I had the energy to do it.
0: There were some major...

0: major hurdles to overcome. For instance, how do you control a single atom? Michelle and her team started by trying to turn a single atom into a transistor, a switch that can represent either a one or a zero, the building blocks of classical computing.
1: The technology works at a minuscule level.
0: And in 2012, they did it.
1: Scientists at the University of New South Wales have been able to store a huge amount of information on a single atom in a silicon chip.
0: Then it was time to turn this atom into a qubit to make things truly quantum. This means the atom can represent a one or a zero, or anything in between, all thanks to something called superposition. Superposition is the ability for an atom to be in multiple states at the same time. It can be really hard to get your head around, but the important thing to know is it's superposition that gives a quantum computer its ability to calculate so much at once.
2: So the way I describe superposition in my head, I have a visual picture, and it literally is very simple. You have a magnet, it's pointing at the North Pole, that's your one. Your magnet pointing at the South Pole, that's zero. If you get that magnet pointing to the equator, it's in essentially a combination of the upstate and a combination of the downstate. So that's superposition. So it's existing up and down at the same time.
0: But one qubit doesn't change the world of computing. Some say we need thousands. Others say we need upwards of a million. And these qubits need to be connected by something called entanglement, the most mysterious-seeming quantum property of all. This is where particles become intrinsically linked. How? We have no idea. But entanglement essentially holds quantum computers together.
2: I joke that the whole world is entangled, but if you just take two qubits and you bring them close enough together, you're creating a unique unified state that operates in a different way from the individual states.
0: Superposition and entanglement give quantum computers their power. It's what enables them to compute more things faster than a regular computer. But these quantum properties also make machines like this vulnerable. Enter quantum computers' biggest foes: noise and decoherence.
2: It's a closed loop system, so it does have a compressor, and the compressor, I'll try and do a sound of it, goes k-sh-tum, k-sh-tum, k-sh-tum.
0: While I really did enjoy getting Australian of the Year Michelle Simmons to emulate the sound of her quantum computer,
2: k-sh-tum, k-sh-tum, k-sh-tum,
0: the issue with noise has nothing to do with the noise the computer makes. It's the noise of the environment. Essentially, the energy of our everyday that can disrupt a quantum computer. Heat, radio waves, cosmic rays, they can cause something called decoherence, which is where a qubit is knocked out of its position. It was a one, and now it's not anymore. So how are you supposed to do a calculation when the qubits fall over before the calculation is done? Well, get this. You have to build in a whole other ecosystem of qubits that are capable of righting wrongs in your quantum computer.
2: And so the error correction process, which quantum computers rely on, means that you have to have other qubits around to detect when it's happening and to bring them back online.
0: You've heard a few times in this series that we don't have a full-scale quantum computer. Our current quantum computers sit in a fuzzy middle ground, somewhere between useless and useful. That's the era of quantum computing we're in now, the noisy intermediate scale. To move beyond this, we need to find a way for tens of thousands of entangled qubits in a superposition of states to make fast, accurate calculations without collapsing into a jumbled, indecipherable mess. In Brisbane, there's a mission underway to do exactly that.
3: Yeah, my name's Jeff Pride. I'm the Chief Technical Director for PsiQuantum in Australia.
0: I'm here in Brisbane to visit the offices of PsiQuantum, a US company that aims to build a quantum computer with 1 million qubits within the next few years. And it wants to build it right here. Well, a 45-minute drive north of here, in the coastal region of Moreton Bay. It's not exactly where you'd expect the world's first million-qubit quantum computer.
3: It's one thing to build a machine that has tens or hundreds or thousands of qubits, but to go to of order a million qubits, the challenges become different.
0: Right now, the biggest quantum computers in the world are sitting at roughly 1,000 qubits. PsiQuantum hasn't even shown off a computer at this scale. They want to leapfrog this noisy era of quantum computing entirely.
3: Companies that are building smaller machines are hoping that even though we can't implement full error correction on that scale, that something useful can be done. But the trouble is that at the moment, we don't really think there are any useful applications that we can point to today and say, this is a lot better than what you could do on a conventional computer.
0: Not everyone agrees a million qubits is the way. Some argue the quality of the qubit matters much more than the quantity. Although Jeff would say that PsiQuantum is aiming for both.
3: Controlling the world at the quantum level is a tricky thing, and that's why it's natural that people ask about, well, how can we have, you know, 10 qubits and then 100 and then 1,000? Because controlling the quantum world is a big job.
0: I'm here to take a look at some of the hardware PsiQuantum has developed to get the job done. However, a warning. It is all a bit hush-hush.
3: Avoid any such thing.
4: What about it is special that needs to be protected?
3: Can we go off the record for a second?
4: Yeah, yeah.
0: So, yeah, they do not want the finer details of their chip exposed to the broader public. Other companies would love to know exactly what PsiQuantum is up to. But after some negotiating, Jeff agrees to at least describe the quantum chip that's going to be at the heart of their machine.
3: Yeah, so the first item here on the left, a silicon chip, 300 millimetres in diameter, consists of the photon sources and detectors and all the things in between that allow us to control our qubits. I describe it as like a CD because when we stand here and look at it, we can see rainbow-like reflections coming off it. And that's because there's all these millionth of a metre scale devices that are on there. And just like on a CD grooves, they kind of give you that diffraction pattern, that rainbow effect that you see. So it's quite a beautiful thing to look at.
0: They do let me hold it, which is pretty surprising. It's about the size of a large dinner plate, and it's not as heavy as I thought it would be. I'm still very worried about dropping it, though, because what I'm holding is not just one quantum chip. It's dozens.
3: So we chop it up into smaller pieces, and those pieces are themselves the chips.
0: PsiQuantum is one of the few companies explicitly aiming for 1 million qubits. They see it as their best approach to get away from the noisy era of computing and into the useful era, where quantum computers are solving real problems. Simulating protein folding or chemical catalysts, discovering drugs, finding farming solutions, modelling the weather.
3: We might not solve every problem known to humanity, but it can address probably a much, much wider scope than we think today.
4: The most complex multi-tool around.
3: Yeah, I hope so. I think so. That's why we're excited about it. That's why we do what we do. It's still going to be a complicated machine, but it's not one now that seems like some science fiction pie in the sky. It's something that we can stare down and we can say, you know what? We can do that. Let's do it really fast.
0: It's easy to get impatient about when quantum computing might arrive. And so, from a computer that doesn't work yet to a computer that doesn't work anymore, my tour guide from earlier, Peter Thorne, suggests that our capacity for patience has changed a lot since the early days of Australia's first digital computer, CYRAC. After all, it used to take at least 30 minutes to turn on this massive computer.
5: These days, if your machine doesn't boot up within 30 seconds, you're pretty upset about it. But 30 minutes was probably pretty good in those days.
0: Across its life, CYRAC solved hundreds of problems, all the way down under, before the internet made it possible to share knowledge at the drop of a hat. Australia was making its own strides in computing.
5: It's a symbol of innovation, which I think is so important that we are an innovative nation. And we are, but it's not recognised by the media and by the public as it ought to be. So, and we're not at the end of this. People in Australia are working on quantum computing, so who knows where that will go. It was hard to see where computing would go at the beginning. How can we sort of foresee the future?
0: Michelle Simmons doesn't think she can predict the future, but she can look at old computers like CYRAC to get a sense of a potential timeline.
2: you know, when was the first transistor, 1947? When's the first integrated circuit, 1958? When's the first products, around about 1964? And the first commercial computer, 1981? And so what's great is someone's actually gone through the various things that you have to do before. And what we're doing now is adapting that to a world that is at the edge of human knowledge and where it's much more fragile. So there are other things we have to take into account, but it gives us a guide.
0: But even Michelle Simmons doesn't have a crystal ball. For the fourth and final episode of Science Friction, Dead and Alive, we'll speak to someone who does. We're going to look at how these promises, for example, a million qubit machine just around the corner, builds hype in quantum computing.
6: Hello.
4: Hello.
6: Hi. Good.
0: And whether that hype train is finally running out of steam. Science Friction, Dead and Alive is a special series for ABC Radio National. It was made on the lands of the Wurundjeri, Gadigal and Menang Noongar people. It's reported and presented by me, Jacinta Bowler. Our senior producer is Shelby Traynor. Our sound engineer is Tim Jenkins. Thanks to producers Fiona Pepper and James Bullen for script editing. Next week, I'll be in two places at once, so I'll catch you then.
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9: Coming up after the news in Rewind, we head to Russia in September 1999. It's just weeks after Vladimir Putin becomes Prime Minister, and four bombs blow up four apartment buildings across the country, killing hundreds of people while they sleep. But who did it? Helena Merriman speaks to journalists about alternative theories for the bombings, which are still considered dangerous to investigate to this day. Putin and the apartment bombs, next here on ABC Radio National.

0: this is ABC News with David Rowlands. Two native birds found dead on separate beaches in South Australia have tested positive for the H5 strain of bird flu. The greater crested terns were found in Robe in the state's southeast and on the metropolitan beach, Semaphore. The government says the number of confirmed or presumed positive detections in Australia is now 20, all in wild birds. It says there's still no evidence of a mass mortality event or detections in the poultry or agricultural industries. The Iran war has widened despite a pause in US strikes after Yemen's Iran-aligned Houthis attacked Saudi oil installations on the Red Sea coast, and Iran accused Ukraine of targeting one of its ships in the Caspian Sea. The US military says its naval blockade against Iran remains in full effect, but has not explained why it's halted a succession of 13 nights of escalating strikes. There have also been no reports yet this weekend of Iranian attacks on Gulf neighbours after daily retaliation for US strikes. A senior US official says that President Donald Trump has always been clear that his preference is diplomacy, but he's shown Iran what will happen if it fails to negotiate in a serious way. German authorities have issued a wanted notice for a fugitive suspect in the crowd-ramming incident near Berlin's Pride Festival that's left one person dead and injured at least 16 others, some of them critically. Police and prosecutors have asked for help from the public to locate a 21-year-old man identified as Abdul B. Police say they'd earlier identified a suspect with ties to Islamist groups in the German capital. Spanish Prime Minister Pedro Sanchez says emergency crews are working to save lives as wildfires continue to burn west of the capital, Madrid. One person is known to have died in the fires in Spain, while a total of hundreds of thousands of people have been ordered to evacuate their homes there and in France as well. French authorities have now ordered the evacuation of tens of thousands more residents from the southwestern city of Bordeaux as wildfires continue burning to its west. BBC Weather's Chris Fawkes says there's little comfort in the forecasts for French firefighters.
1: Rainfall totals for the rest of this week, pretty much nothing across these wildfire hit areas. And worse than that, this week we're going to see a renewed severe heatwave build across France that will see temperatures again climbing into the upper 30s to low 40s.
0: Queensland's police minister says officers are well equipped to deal with dangerous situations after a police shooting in the state's far north. Officers were called to the Cairns suburb of Mount Sheridan just after 5 o'clock yesterday afternoon, following reports of a man armed with knives. Police say they attempted to engage him before officers fired shots. The man and a 50-year-old female civilian were shot and are in a stable condition in hospital. Dan Purdy says police do whatever they can to protect the community.
2: It just goes to show the dangers that our police face, and they are highly trained. They do have equipment. I've seen some of the footage from that incident, and it was a high-risk incident, and our police are trained to deal with that.
0: A Perth man is due to face court today, charged over the death of a woman in a traffic crash on Friday. Andrew Hanlon has the details.
3: A 38-year-old man has been charged with manslaughter after a female passenger was killed when two cars collided on Tonkin Highway in Marton about 10:45 on Friday night. A 30-year-old woman sustained critical injuries and was rushed to hospital, where she later died. The man is facing a number of charges, including manslaughter and reckless driving to escape pursuit by police. He's due to face Perth Magistrates Court today via a hospital bedside hearing. It comes as four other people died on WA roads in the space of 24 hours. Two people were killed in a head-on collision near Karratha yesterday morning. On Friday afternoon, a man died in Boddington and another south of Geraldton in separate single-vehicle crashes.
0: A man has died after his fishing boat capsized off La Perouse in Sydney's east. Police say two men were fishing around 10:30 this morning when a wave capsized their boat, throwing them into the water. A jet ski rider pulled a 74-year-old man from the water and paramedics took him to Prince of Wales Hospital in a stable condition. An emergency helicopter airlifted the second man out unconscious and paramedics performed CPR. However, he died at the scene. The boat broke apart in the incident and neither man was wearing a life jacket. Police are appealing for witnesses or dash cam footage and will prepare a report for the coroner. And police say a fatal house fire on the New South Wales south coast is not being treated as suspicious. Firefighters were called to a home on Manning Street in Kiama last night, where they found the house engulfed in flames. This is ABC News.
4: You're listening to ABC Radio National. Welcome to ABC Rewind. In September 1999, just weeks after Vladimir Putin becomes Prime Minister, four bombs blew up four apartment buildings across Russia. The bombs exploded in the middle of the night, killing hundreds of people. Putin and the apartment bombs returns to the story with the reporters who were there on the ground. What did they get right first time around? And in the chaos and confusion of unfolding events, what did they miss? In episode 5, The Investigator, a former KGB investigator steps forward, risking everything to get to the truth about the 1999 bombs.
5: It's early morning in Moscow, 2008, just before 5 a.m. It's quiet, not much happening on Kasherska Highway, a street in a working-class neighbourhood on the edge of the city. But that's about to change. In a few minutes, dozens of people will emerge from the shadows, carrying candles and red carnations. Because it was here, on this spot, 9 years ago to the day, on the 13th of September 1999, that an apartment block exploded while people slept in their beds. Over 90 people killed. Newspapers at the time described the scene. How after the explosion, the only trace of the families who'd lived there were children's toys, drifting in pools of mud. This was the third of the four apartment bombs that killed some 300 people in just 2 weeks. And every year since, families of those who died come back. They stand here in the half-light to remember. And among them this year is an American journalist.
6: Let's join the dots to you getting to Moscow in 2008. Perhaps okay. You can introduce that bit of the story for us.
7: Well, I had covered the first Chechen war in 95 for the New York Times Magazine.
5: This is journalist Scott Anderson.
7: After that story, I became very interested in what was happening in Chechnya and the series of apartment building bombings in which several hundred people had been killed. And it was blamed on the Chechens. And for me, there was something right away that didn't make sense. I think when you look at a story like this, what you always have to first think about is motive. And what motive did the Chechens have to do this?
5: As Scott sees it, the Chechens had got a peace deal at the end of the first Chechen war. Russian soldiers had left their country. So why would they stir things up again?
7: It just didn't make any sense to me. And finally, in 2008, watching Vladimir Putin's rise to power, I thought, I want to go back and investigate this story.
5: And that's how Scott finds himself on this street at dawn, here to find answers. It's now just after 5 a.m. At the site of the former apartment building, Scott can see a couple of police cars. Nothing else.
7: It had blown up at 5:03 a.m. So I went at that exact time, and then all of a sudden, maybe two dozen people, civilians, walked up to this memorial for the bombing victims. They laid some wreaths, they lit some candles, they said some prayers, and then they left, being watched over by the police the whole time. And there was one elderly man who was kind of apart from them, very upset, very emotional. He would leave, and then he would come back. And he did this maybe three or four times.
5: Eventually, Scott decides to follow him.
7: I wanted to get his personal story. And it turned out that his daughter and grandson and son-in-law had all been killed in the bombing.
5: Wow.
7: And he said, you know, they blame this on the Chechens, but that's a lie. Everybody knows the FSB did it.
5: Scott tries to interview him, but the man gets upset, says he can't talk in front of the police. So Scott asks if they can talk another time.
7: And he said, yes, I'll talk to you. That's fine. I'll tell you what I know.
5: But when Scott calls a few days later,
7: he said, I'm sorry, I can't talk to you. It's just too dangerous for me. And he just hung up on me. So I approached several journalists, Russians, who had reported at the time. None of them wanted to talk to me.
5: It's not surprising. It's 2008, just 2 years since Alexander Litvinenko was poisoned in Britain after investigating the apartment bombs.
6: It's still so sensitive.
7: That's right. again and again, people would hang up on me or say, you know, I can't talk about it. I saw the way people receded when I started poking around about this story. And all of a sudden, I felt very alone.
5: But then Scott hears about someone who will talk.
7: Finally, I was tipped off that there was one FSB investigator, former KGB, who was still following this story and had a kind of an amazing story in his own right to tell.
5: The man Scott ends up talking to wasn't just following the story of the apartment bombs. He was drawn directly into it, tugging at the loose threads until they entangled him. But unlike Alexander Litvinenko, this man is still alive to tell his tale. I'm Helena Merriman, and this is the History Bureau, Putin in the Apartment Bombs. Episode 5, The Investigator. A few days after the anniversary of the bombs, journalist Scott Anderson is in a cafe. He's managed to track down this former FSB investigator that he was tipped off about. He's called Mikhail Trepashkin. And all Scott knows about him is that he once worked for the Russian Internal Security Service. And he's intrigued, wants to know why this former FSB guy started investigating the apartment bombs. Scott doesn't even know what Mikhail Trepashkin looks like, but then a man walks in. And Scott knows right away, this must be him.
7: Short, but very powerfully built. He had this kind of unnerving half smile that I thought, you know, I thought if you were being interrogated and this guy walked in your interrogation room, you'd want to start talking. I mean, he just had
6: the right look.
7: He had this manner about him.
5: Then there was the other more obvious giveaway.
7: He had two bodyguards with him. I don't know if they were armed, but you got a sense that this was a man who was obviously in some personal danger.
5: They sit and talk, the two men trying to get a measure of each other.
7: And finally, towards the end of our first meeting, he brought out this folder and handed it to me. And inside was his 16-page long resume, his CV. And what was fascinating to me about it was all the stuff he had done over the years for the KGB. And he was clearly very, very proud of his KGB background. And of course, with the collapse of the Soviet Union, the KGB mutated into the FSB, and Trepashkin had gone on to be in the FSB.
6: And do you think there was a sense of him wanting to sort of prove his credentials?
7: Yes. I think he wanted to make it very clear to me that he was important. He wasn't some flunky within the organization, and that he had been involved in a lot of very dicey things.
5: Now, before we get into Mikhail Trepashkin's story, we want to be clear about something. We've not spoken with Mikhail Trepashkin ourselves. Everything you're about to hear is drawn from Scott Anderson's interviews with him, along with other sources that corroborate parts of his account. So, in this cafe, Trepashkin starts telling Scott his story. For years, Mikhail Trepashkin had been an FSB diehard. But in 1995... Trepashkin says he was assigned a case that would change everything he thought he knew about the FSB. This was 4 years before the apartment bombs and before Putin became president. Trepashkin had been working as an FSB criminal investigator, taking down gangs across Russia. And for this new case, Trepashkin's target was a gang robbing banks across Moscow. One night, Trepashkin says, he and a team of FSB officers stage a sting operation. Waiting at a bank, they know the gang's about to hit.
7: And they actually caught the robbers, the gang, inside a bank.
5: They storm in and arrest the thieves. But when they search the bank, according to Trepashkin, they find something unexpected. Small microphones hidden all over the building. Someone's been listening in. Trepashkin and his team take the recording equipment back to FSB headquarters. Then they trace them using the serial numbers. And what they find, he says, is a shock. The recording equipment had all come from the FSB and the Ministry of Defense. In other words, Trepashkin believed that the gang robbing banks had been working with people from inside the government.
7: And what they discovered was that the way this gang had operated was that they had people within the FSB who were giving them eavesdropping equipment, who were letting them know where the police were. So this was a group of bank robbers, but it was also a group of FSB agents.
5: So what does he do about it?
7: So he takes it up the chain of command. He says, these guys are dirty. You know, we've got to publicize this. We've got to put them in trial.
5: And he does all this because back in 1995, Mikhail Trepashkin is still a believer, thinks the FSB is a force for good, a shield against corruption and crime in Russia. And he believes that if only the right people above him know what's happening, they'll do something. But when he takes it to his superiors in the FSB...
7: he gets taken off the case and he gets reprimanded for it.
5: According to Trepashkin, the FSB ignores these allegations about its own officers and instead they start investigating him.
7: And at that point, it's quite clear to Trepashkin that the rot of the system, the corruption, goes far up the ladder in the FSB.
5: But then he makes a decision that will change his life.
7: He writes a letter to the president, Boris Yeltsin.
6: Oh, wow. So he thinks Yeltsin is clean and the FSB isn't.
7: That's right. He thinks if I can get word to the president, then we can start getting this thing cleaned up. And that was a wrong move.
5: Trepashkin soon realizes that President Yeltsin is tangled in his own web of corruption. The system's rotten from the top down. And by sending his letter, Trepashkin's made himself a target. So he's dismissed from the FSB. But he doesn't go quietly. He brings a lawsuit against them. And soon after, he says, he gets a warning.
7: That they're coming after him. So he's on notice at this point.
5: Trepashkin says the FSB tries to kill him. Twice. Once in an ambush on a deserted Moscow highway. Once by a rooftop sniper who misses his shot. Now, we haven't been able to corroborate this, but Trepashkin says that both times someone tips him off. And after the second attempt, he gives up the fight. He retrains as a lawyer, ready for a quieter life. Then,

0: Southern Russia is in turmoil tonight.
1: In 1999, the four apartments are blown up. This part of the story you know. Some 300 people killed. The government blames Chechen militants, but 2 years on, no Chechens have been caught. And that strange, unexploded bomb in Ryazan still haunts people's minds. Then, in February 2002, a group of Russian parliamentarians try to set up an official inquiry to investigate the bombs. There's a vote, and it fails. There isn't enough support. But some members of parliament refuse to let it go. If parliament won't investigate, they will. They set up an independent inquiry instead. A small group of politicians, journalists, lawyers, and grieving family members. But there's a problem. They're missing someone. Someone who knows the FSB from the inside. And a name comes up. Mikhail Trepashkin. And the person who suggests him?
2: The person who first brought Trepashkin into the apartment bombing case was a former FSB, former KGB investigator named Alexander Litvinenko.
1: Litvinenko. This is, of course, before he's poisoned in Britain, when the man the Kremlin would one day call one of Russia's greatest traitors is living in London, quietly running his own investigation into the apartment bombs. And Alexander Litvinenko knows Trepashkin. In fact, before Litvinenko became a whistleblower, Trepashkin says Litvinenko had been ordered to assault him. But instead, the two men became allies, bound by a shared belief that the FSB was deeply corrupt. And Alexander Litvinenko figures that if anyone can help the independent commission uncover who really blew up those apartments, it's Trepashkin. And Trepashkin, he has every reason to say no. He's had enough trouble already with the FSB. But he can't help himself. Mikhail Trepashkin agrees to join the independent commission. And just a few days after, Trepashkin says the pushback begins.
2: He's at home with his family. He has two little girls. And the police just barge into his apartment. They ransack the place. They supposedly find a file, an investigative file that he's not supposed to have in his house. They find a couple of bullets, supposedly.
1: And does he consider pulling out of the committee at this point?
2: No, he doesn't. Trepashkin's kind of a figure out of a novel. No, he, if anything, it sort of, yeah, it eggs him on. And so he continues.
1: The raid on Trepashkin's apartment doesn't stop him, and he begins his investigation. The first challenge, getting access to the government's files on the apartment bombs, because Trepashkin knows the FSB won't just hand them over. So he comes up with a plan. Remember, after he left the FSB, Trepashkin retrained as a lawyer, and that means he can take on clients. So he takes on the daughter of a woman killed in the bombs. And because she's a victim, it gives him an opening, a legal foothold into the files he needs.
2: So as the lawyer for this woman, he was able to get access to the investigative files.
1: It's the first win. But when Trepashkin finally reads the files, it's a crushing disappointment. He's expecting forensic reports that might contain clues, but there's nothing there.
2: And these apartment building bombings, they were all cleared up within days. You know, after the bombing of September 11th here in New York, the World Trade Center was a crime scene for, I don't know, 7-8 months. In Moscow, everything was cleared away from these bombings within days.
1: The Russian authorities had demolished what was left of the burnt-out apartments.
2: So there was no forensic evidence to find.
1: It's a big blow for the Independent Commission. How do you investigate these bombs when there's no forensic evidence to work with? And the man chairing the commission is pretty frank about what that means. It becomes almost impossible to work out who blew up those apartments. In an interview with a Russian newspaper, the chairman spells it out. There are plenty of theories about who blew up the apartments.

0: departments, he says, but he doesn't believe any of them. The Chechens, he can't see a motive. An FSB inside job? He can't imagine an officer carrying out something like this without written orders. And yes, the bombs and the Chechen war that followed undeniably helped pave Putin's path to the presidency. But that isn't proof. So, with no clear lead, the commissioners press on, pulling at every loose thread, following every clue. But as they're about to discover, investigating the apartment bombings can be dangerous. On April 17th, 2003, Sergei Yushchenkov, the vice chair of the Independent Commission, is coming home from work. At 6:49 p.m., he steps out of his chauffeur-driven car and walks towards his apartment. What happens next is murky. Did Yushchenkov hear someone follow him? Were they on foot or in a car? We'll never know. What we do know is that the vice chair of the Independent Commission investigating the bombs,
1: Sergei Yushchenkov, was shot to death in broad daylight in front of his apartment in Moscow.
0: Yushchenkov's wife finds his dead body lying in the street. And his killer? Never found.
2: And yet Trepashkin carries on?
1: Yes, Trepashkin carries on.
0: By this point, Trepashkin is focused on the men the FSB has blamed for the bombings. 9 suspects, all wanted by Interpol. And he's trying to figure out if the FSB have the right guys. Their main suspect is a man called Achimez Gochiyayev. He's a small-time businessman from a republic in southern Russia, near Chechnya. The FSB say he's the mastermind behind it all, that he'd rented flats in the 2 Moscow apartment buildings that were bombed, and that he'd smuggled in the explosives disguised as sacks of sugar. And they say they have a key piece of evidence that proves Gochiyayev was involved. A sketch, one that was released after the first Moscow bomb. Now, the sketch is supposedly based on the description given to police by a building manager who said he'd seen a man slipping into the basement of the apartment building just before the explosion. The sketch, the FSB say, looks just like Gochiyayev. But when Trepashkin digs into this, he finds something odd. Flicking through newspapers from the days after the first bomb, Trepashkin finds the original police sketch, the one drawn from the building manager's eyewitness account. But this sketch, Trepashkin thinks it looks nothing like Gochiyayev.
1: Utterly different. Utterly different.
0: And the way Trepashkin sees it, there's only one explanation.
1: That sketch gets pulled, another one's put in its place.
2: So they switch the...
1: That's right.
2: Somehow the two photos are switched.
0: And there's something else. Trepashkin thinks he recognizes the man in the original sketch. He thinks he's an FSB agent. And not just any FSB agent. Trepashkin thinks he's one of the FSB men involved in the bank robbery, the one we mentioned at the start of this episode. It's such a shocking discovery that Trepashkin wants to make sure he's got it right.
1: Trepashkin goes to the building superintendent of the destroyed building with that old newspaper, with the first photo, first composite sketch. And the superintendent goes, yes, that's the guy. So now Trepashkin knows that the man who was identified by the one eyewitness on the scene of the bombing was a man he also knew and knew as an FSB agent.
0: And there's more. According to Trepashkin, the building superintendent tells him he was coerced by the FSB into changing his description of the man he saw. Now, we've seen these pictures and can see Trepashkin's point. The original police sketch looks nothing like this man the FSB says was the mastermind. But can we say for sure that it looks just like Trepashkin's old FSB colleague? Well, it's hard to say. These pictures go back to the 90s. They're black and white, pretty low tech. But then there's a final strange twist. When Trepashkin tries to track down this FSB agent, he hears that he left Russia shortly after the bombs. He went to Cyprus, and there he was killed in a hit and run. A random accident.

0: 2003, a member of the commission, a journalist called Yuri Chekhoshikin, begins feeling unwell. At first, he thinks it's just a cold. Then his face turns bright red, like sunburn, and he starts vomiting. He's rushed to hospital, where his internal organs shut down, and his skin starts to peel off. It takes 16 days for Yuri to die. When his girlfriend goes to the morgue, she can't find him at first. Then she realizes the old lady lying in the corner isn't in fact an old lady. It's Yuri. Doctors tell the family that Yuri died from an allergic reaction. And perhaps he did. But reporters at the time suspected he'd been poisoned by a radioactive substance, as Alexander Litvinenko would be 3 years later. If Yuri Chekhoshikin was poisoned, we can't know why. We don't know how many enemies he had. All we can say for sure is that he died while investigating the apartment bombs, just like Sergei Yushchenkov, the committee's vice chair, and like Alexander Litvinenko 3 years later.
1: What effect does that have on the committee and everyone else who's part of it?
2: After those two deaths, the committee rather falls apart. It kind of dissolves. I think, you know, most committee members can see the handwriting on the wall. But Trepashkin continues. You know, he doesn't give up.
1: Why does he carry on?
2: He's a reformer. In this perverse way, he's the last Russian idealist. He really thinks that somehow he can redeem this system. To me, it's just unfathomable.
0: So here's Trepashkin, this ex-FSB investigator, holding what might be a smoking gun, the original sketch of a suspect in the apartment bombs, who he thinks is FSB. But what can Trepashkin do with it? Members of the commission investigating the bombs are dying in murky circumstances. Journalists have moved on to other stories. Then, Mikhail Trepashkin, the relentless investigator, he has an idea. In a few months, a trial will begin for two men accused of plotting three of the apartment bombs. It's a closed trial. No public, no press. But because Trepashkin is representing the daughter of one of the victims, he'll be allowed in. And that's when he plans to make his move, to reveal the original police sketch, to argue that it was swapped, and that the man in the original drawing appears to be FSB. At least, that was his plan. The FSB has always denied allegations of corruption made by Trepashkin and other former FSB officers. In the past, they've said, "We've never been in anybody's pocket, and we never will be." And the FSB has always denied any involvement in the apartment bombs. Vladimir Putin himself, who led the FSB until shortly before the bombs, has said, "No one in the Russian special services would be capable of such a crime against his own people." Next time on Putin and the Apartment Bombs.
2: I want to go to the trial and I want to present this evidence there. If anything happens to me, you'll know why.
3: It was on my first break from Russia and I flew back immediately and saw this horrific scene.
4: These pictures were apparently taken by the Chechens themselves, filming what the Russians call one of the most audacious terrorist acts.
3: They seized the building and held hostages for 3 days.
5: The car park outside the theater became a makeshift hospital and mortuary.
3: Putin came out and apologized. Like, Putin never apologizes for anything. But he said, "We couldn't save everyone. I'm sorry."
0: The History Bureau, Putin and the Apartment Bombs, is a BBC Studios production. Written and presented by me, Helena Merriman. The series producer is Sarah Shebbier. Sound by Eloise Whitmore. And the executive editor is Annie Brown.

0: In episode 6, a trial of two suspected bombers seems to offer closure. But is this really case closed? Catch episode 6 of Putin and the Apartment Bombs next time here in ABC Rewind on ABC Radio National.
1: It's the story that started in a fish and chip shop in Ipswich and now is at the epicentre of Australian politics.
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1: She sure is.
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5: Hello, I'm Liam Fox and welcome to Pacific Review. We'll take a look at the big stories from the Pacific region over the past week. Coming up, emotional scenes in Papua New Guinea as people mourn the victims of a maritime tragedy. Opposition to the US government's push for deep sea mining in American Samoa. And Vanuatu's Council of Chiefs slapped down for demanding a prominent role be given to a man. We'll have more on those stories coming up. Pacific Reviews coming to you from the lands of the Yagara and Turrbal people. First, several women in Tonga have told the ABC they were lured into an arranged marriage syndicate operating in China. One woman says she was trapped in an abusive relationship abroad and her passport was confiscated. Here's our Tonga reporter, Marion Kupu.
6: 23-year-old Lisa grew up in a small rural village in Tonga. Her family are farmers and she lived a simple life, but she always dreamed of something bigger. So when a Tongan woman living in China contacted her through her family with an offer of a better life, she was intrigued.
7: She told me there was an opportunity in China if I was willing to get married. She said I could help my family back in Tonga. She told me my husband would pay for everything and I'd be able to send money home every month.
6: Lisa, which is not her real name, signed up. She arrived in China in October, but things soon turned sour.
7: The situation in China turned out to be completely different from what I had been told in Tonga.
6: She says she was introduced to multiple men and eventually was assigned to a husband. Lisa was married shortly afterwards. At first, she says, despite difficulties communicating, life with the family seemed normal, but that didn't last.
7: The first problem was my passport. They took my passport. The family then began pressuring me to work. I refused because I didn't have a work visa.
6: Months later, Lisa asked her husband for a divorce. She says that's when everything changed.
7: The family began neglecting me. There were times when I became so hungry that I drank water from the bathroom just to stay alive. I even had to ask another Tongan woman if she could lend me a few coins so I could buy a packet of instant noodles. One packet of noodles had to last me an entire day. There were moments when I felt completely hopeless.
6: She says when she asked her then mother-in-law to return her passport, she demanded her family be repaid about 100,000 Chinese yuan, or about 21,000 Australian dollars, claiming that was the money they spent bringing her to China before they would agree to the divorce. The ABC has seen WeChat conversations that discussed payments linked to the marriage. Lisa says it was only then that she realized money had been involved.
7: I was deeply hurt because I felt as though I had been treated like something that had been bought and sold.
6: Tapenisa Mahe, a Tongan woman living in China who helped Lisa escape the marriage, described it another way.
8: To me, it felt almost like an auction. Different families came to look at her and decide whether they wanted her. Her in-laws locked her inside the house, took away her phone, and disconnected the Wi-Fi. She eventually escaped after neighbors helped open the door.
6: Tapenisa is connected to the people that organized Lisa's trip to China. But after learning of her situation and the true circumstances behind it, she says she was among a group of Tongan women who tried to help and get Lisa back to Tonga. Ma'ata Aso, a Tongan woman living in China, is one of the people that helped organize Lisa's trip. She rejected claims that women were mistreated after arriving in China. She says there are many Tongan women happily married there. She also rejects claims as she was paid.
2: I've never told anyone that I received money. They themselves told me they wanted to come. The claims that people are making about money are false.
6: The ABC has confirmed another woman living in China, known as Auntie Xu Lang Fang, was also involved in Lisa's trip. According to Ma'ata, Auntie Xu Lang Fang finances the trips.
2: The agreement was that Auntie would cover the cost first and the family would repay her later. I don't know whether they repaid her or not. All I know is that all the expenses were paid by Auntie.
6: The ABC has contacted Auntie Xu Lang Fang for comment. Last week, Lisa returned home to her family in Tonga after spending 9 months in China. She's one of a handful of young Tongan women caught up in what advocates say is an arranged marriage scheme playing out in China.
9: Based on what the young women who have courageously sought our services have disclosed to us, we have identified indicators that are consistent with internationally recognised indicators of human trafficking.
6: Ofa Likiliki is from Tonga's Women and Children Crisis Centre. She says they have supported a number of other young women who have returned to Tonga after travelling to China for arranged marriages.
9: Our immediate focus has been making sure that the young women are safe and protected.
6: Acting Police Commissioner Tevita Vailea says they are investigating the claims of human trafficking, and he says officers discovered other young women were preparing to leave Tonga for China.
10: Our initial action was based on that, to make sure that we put a stop to this for the safety of these people.
6: In a public statement, the Chinese embassy in Tonga has described the situation as a transnational marriage dispute and claims there is no evidence to verify human trafficking. For Lisa, it's an experience she says she never wants to relive.
7: I simply hope that no one else experiences what I went through. I believed I was traveling for a better future. Instead, I found myself in a situation I never expected.
5: That's Lisa sharing her story about a failed arranged marriage in China. Marion Kupu reporting. There have been emotional scenes in Papua New Guinea as the first victims of one of the country's worst maritime disasters are recovered. More than 20 people are believed to have died when two boats carrying four families disappeared in rough seas near East New Britain a week ago. The bodies of two of them have been found on an island 200 kilometres from where the boats went down. Natasha Emick reports.
11: It's after midnight on Jau Island, but instead of sleeping, villagers are singing hymns. They're gathered outside a house, keeping vigil beside the body of a woman who washed ashore late on Tuesday night. They don't know her, but they stay with her until morning.
12: It's sort of a culture, you know. It's a tragedy that when people die, we'll have to do something. So that's what we are doing now.
11: That was school teacher Michael Rung Rung. He was among the islanders who helped recover the first two bodies found on Tuesday. It comes after two boats carrying four families capsized in rough seas off of East New Britain on Saturday. The two women were among 26 people reported missing. Carried by the currents, their bodies drifted more than 200 kilometres northwest across the Bismarck Sea before washing ashore on Jau Island in the neighbouring New Island province. The first was spotted by villagers working in their gardens. The second was found just after midnight by a young boy.
12: A boy found her. They bring her to the councillor's residence. They kept her for a night. Since here in Jau Island, we don't have a network in the night. So they kept her till in the morning and they rang up to the disaster office, so the chopper went down and got her.
11: Villagers stayed beside the woman's body singing hymns until first light. Mr. Rung Rung was among the crowd that saw her off the next day. But before the helicopter departed, they placed flowers on her. He says it was a final act of respect for someone they've never met.
12: It was really frightening and sad. We couldn't bear with that. So what we are trying to do is to show people that there's a village, Jaul village here, with this type of lifestyle, this type of culture and all that.
11: The community will continue watching the coastline in case more victims wash ashore. On Wednesday, police said reports of floating bodies continued to come in, particularly around Jaul Island, with authorities sent out in the afternoon to verify those sightings. For Mr. Rung Rung, the tragedy is even harder knowing so many children were among those lost at sea.
12: They're still in school. They have a long way to go. Looking at the situation here, it's very sad. Like, what will we do?
11: East New Britain Governor Michael Marram says the compassion showed by the Jaul Island community has brought some much-needed comfort to the grieving families.
13: Having the body beside them, singing, you know, it just shows the type of people they are, and also the respect for us as brothers from the region.
11: He's been speaking with families of the deceased to make sure they continue to get the support they need.
13: So last night I spoke to the first family at the hospital morgue when they went in and identified the deceased. And then this morning as well, so the administration and this had close communication with the families and also all church leaders here.
11: He says authorities believe more bodies will be recovered in the coming days.
13: We are hoping that we have another chopper that was supposed to have been here from PNG police to also be based in Kavieng, so can go along the shores and also have assist us with the Manolos chopper we have right now. So,
11: Governor Marram is also urging anyone who finds clothing, life jackets or any other debris to report it immediately. Meanwhile, another search is still underway in Bougainville, where three people remain missing after a banana boat disappeared while travelling from Nissen Island to Buka on Saturday, the same day as the incident in East New Britain. The PNG National Weather Service has renewed strong wind warnings across parts of the Bismarck Sea, including Bougainville, East New Britain and New Ireland, with small boats being urged to stay ashore until conditions improve.
5: Natasha Emick reporting. Opponents of deep-sea mining in American Samoa say there's no way they'll allow their ocean to be used as a testing ground for the controversial industry. The United States government has outlined plans to auction two leases covering large swathes of the ocean floor in its Pacific Territory for deep-sea mining. The United States government wants to fast-track deep-sea mining to secure access to critical minerals and weaken China's dominance of the global market. Earlier this year, its Bureau of Ocean Energy Management put out a video outlining the government's viewpoint.
14: For generations, the ocean has been central to life in America's island territories. It supports food, culture, and local economies. But as needs evolve, these unexplored waters may also contain critical minerals used in technologies people rely on every day.
5: According to the Bureau, seabed mining is a win-win for the wider economy and for the locals where it'll take place.
14: Future responsible development could support training opportunities, business activity, and long-term investment in communities. The Department of the Interior also supports pathways to ensure offshore mineral development can provide benefits to territorial governments, including potential revenue sharing.
5: But in American Samoa, there appears to be a lot of opposition.
15: I think it's absolutely ridiculous. There are no benefits for deep sea mining for American Samoa or surrounding Pacific nations, right? Environmentally, we're going to bear all the risk and we're not going to see any of that money. And federally, there's no law to put in place to say, hey, you get this amount of royalties or revenue.
5: Dr. Sabrina Suluwai-Mahuka is the founder of the local environmental organization Finafinau.
15: Deep sea mining is not a proven industry. And so any commercial or exploration licenses given out, our waters would be a testing ground. And we really can't afford that because our livelihoods are tied to the ocean. We're talking about sediment plumes. We're talking about, you know, normally occurring radioactive material. And all of that could affect our livelihoods.
5: Deep sea mining is undoubtedly a controversial topic. More than 40 countries have called for a moratorium, though some Pacific nations like Nauru and Tonga have been at the forefront of developing the industry. Scientists have warned the practice could affect fragile marine life and have far-reaching negative environmental impacts. Now, in an unprecedented move, the US Bureau of Ocean Energy Management has announced plans to auction off two leases covering 130,000 square kilometres of American Samoa's ocean floor for potential deep-sea mining. It foreshadowed a similar move in another US Pacific territory, the Northern Mariana Islands, but is yet to announce a lease auction there. An earlier environmental assessment report of the lease areas in American Samoa said water depths range from 1,400 to 6,000 metres. The leases border the Rose Atoll National Wildlife Refuge, and Dr. Suluwai Muhuka says they're not far from the Manu'u Islands.
15: They're also called the Sacred Islands because they're so pristine and their folks really rely more on the health and wealth of the ocean because they can't rely on imports or a reliable port infrastructure. And so they really do depend on the ocean to feed their families. And so any impacts of deep sea mining, they would feel it first.
5: Also opposed to the plan is American Samoa's delegate to the U.S. House of Representatives, Aumua Amata. In a social media post, Congresswoman Amata said her opposition to deep-sea mining is long-standing and she's confident her position represents most locals. The response from American Samoa's governor, Pula Ali'i Nikolaupula, is more measured, despite him having opposed seabed mining in the past. In a statement, he said he's expressed clear concerns over potential environmental impacts and that the proposed lease notice is an opportunity to provide informed community input.
16: Should the Bureau of Ocean Energy Management ultimately decide to move forward with a lease sale, I remain steadfast in my position that any such development must be fully transparent, responsible, science-based, and carefully managed to protect our environment, safeguard our vital tuna fisheries and cultural heritage, and deliver meaningful, tangible benefits for the people of American Samoa.
5: The governor's been given 60 days to respond to the proposed lease notice. If it proceeds, an auction could be held in November. Dr. Sabrina Suluwai Muhuka says so far the US government has ignored the views of locals. Whatever happens, she says people will not allow deep sea mining to take place in their waters.
15: People are willing to stand up and say no, there will be no deep sea mining to occur in our waters. We fall under the sovereignty of the United States, but it is under the understanding that it's a mutually beneficial or relationship built on respect. And this does not benefit American Samoa at all.
5: That's American Samoan environmental activist Dr. Sabrina Suluwai Muhuka. Vanuatu's Council of Chiefs has copped a severe backlash after calling for the appointment of a woman as head of a regional diplomatic organisation be revoked. Earlier this month, Ni Vanuatu academic Dr. Anna Naupa became the first woman to be appointed as Director General of the Melanesian Spearhead Group, which has its headquarters in Port Vila. On Thursday, the Vanuatu Daily Post newspaper reported on its front page that the Council of Chiefs had issued an ultimatum to the Vanuatu government demanding the role be given to a man to align with customary tradition. The demand was widely criticised by prominent figures in the country and commentators on social media. Government spokesman Kieri Manasa says it's absurd, as Dr. Naupa was appointed on merit and the Melanesian Spearhead Group is an independent regional organisation. Here he is speaking to our Vanuatu reporter, Lily Rose Wellwell.
17: Dr. Anna is the most suitable and qualified person to hold that position. It's quite unfortunate that we have that front page article from the Daily Post, which, coming to think of it, maybe they should have considered that carefully instead of just running with it, because we are living in that, in 2026, that kind of mentality should never be allowed. All boys and girls have an opportunity to grow up and look up to the examples being set by people like Dr. Anna. It's unfortunate that this conversation, we are having this conversation right now. To the government, it's nonsense. Dr. Anna went through a panel that was put up by the MSG. They have their own processes. The government of Vanuatu, even the Prime Minister, does not have any right to interfere in that process. So it was an independent panel. We have already come out to congratulate her appointment. So for the chiefs to come out now and put up an ultimatum against the government for an appointment that's outside of the control of the government is ridiculous. It's totally absurd.
7: The government called the Vanuatu Maori position as discriminatory. Does it consider the council itself as a constitutional party to be acting outside its constitutional mandate here?
17: The chiefs have overstepped their position. This is something that's a regional, MSG is a sub-regional body, totally independent of the government, any governments of the Pacific. So for them to be coming out and using that as a weapon against the government, maybe they have some other agenda, but this is not the right time for it, and this is the wrong platform to be raising such an issue, especially when it comes to regional institutions.
5: Vanuatu government spokesman Kieri Manasa speaking to our reporter Lily Rose Wellwell. Finally, amid a cost-of-living crunch, people in Samoa are paying more for vital medicines after stocks ran low at public hospitals and they were forced to turn to private pharmacies. The health minister says it's the result of the previous government's failure to settle debts with overseas suppliers. Here's Samoa reporter Adele Fruin.
18: This isn't the first time Samoa's health system has faced challenges. From a shortage of doctors and nurses to much-needed hospital building repairs, and most recently in the spotlight, a shortage of medicines. That's having a big impact on people like father of six, Mo'aukasi Kirifisua.
5: I was diagnosed with heart problems in 2023, and since then I've been taking heart medication. At that time, I was fortunate to receive all my medicines from the hospital pharmacy for only 5 tala, thanks to the support and care provided by the doctors, and they told me my medications will continue and not cease. But now the situation has become much harder because of the high cost of medicine. I can no longer get all my prescriptions from the hospital pharmacy for 5 tala. Instead, I have to buy them from private pharmacies, where the same prescriptions now cost more than 200 tala.
18: The 52-year-old says the availability of vital medicines began declining a few years ago, but the situation has gotten a lot worse.
5: In 2023, the availability of medicines began to decline. At first, 3 types of medicine were available, while 4 were missing. Over time, only 2 could be found, while 5 were out of stock. Now it has reached the point where just 1 medicine is available and the rest are not. And that 1 medicine is found, but the 6 are not available and they are quite expensive.
18: Samoa's Health Minister, Pa'awao Saluma Loalofipo, says the situation has improved recently with supplies being sourced from Fiji.
19: When we came into power 9 months ago, 104 medicines were scarce. But now, only 9 are scarce, and we're still looking for. This means there has been some improvement, and we have support from Fiji, which now serves as Samoa's emergency backup. Whenever medicines run out, Fiji is contacted. Just last week, an official shipment arrived from Fiji worth more than 100,000 Fijian dollars in medicines and medical supplies.
18: Prime Minister Lauriel Maliadopoulos and Tevo Forsyth-Schmidt told Parliament the shortage is only affecting local hospitals, but private pharmacies are well stocked. The health minister says private pharmacies have also helped out by supplying medications to the local hospital.
19: My advice to our nation is this. Life is like fishing. Some days are calm, some are stormy. There are times of sunshine and there are times of rain. I will not hide the truth. If medicines are not available, then they are not available. It is the government's duty to provide them, though at times resources are limited. If only we produce medicines locally, but our hope is that medicines will always be available.
18: Minister Va'awao says his government has cleared around half of the 12 million tala debt owed to suppliers.
19: The government does not feel that it should point fingers, but records show that since 2020, debts have accumulated and we're still paying them off. It is the responsibility of any government to meet these obligations. We cannot ignore them. We are all Samoans, and we must ensure that our debts are paid.
18: But former Prime Minister, now opposition leader, Tila Epidoctus Elele Malilingoi, says the government should take responsibility.
20: It's the CEO's duty to settle the debt. Why hasn't it been paid? If it isn't, the hospital will face severe medicine shortages and also supplies for patients.
18: Meanwhile, people like Mua'autasi Kirifisua aren't interested in the blame game. He just wants the government to ensure he can get the medicine he needs at a reasonable price.
5: The word love, as spoken of in the Bible, I believe that if the country's leaders, especially the Minister of Health, have it, I know this will inspire them to restock the pharmacies. That report from Adele Fruin. And that's it from Pacific Review. I'm Liam Fox. Thanks for listening. And do join us again at the same time next week for more news and views from around the Pacific.
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26: Hello, Meredith Lake here from Soul Search. In just a moment, I'm going to be speaking with one of the world's foremost scholars of the works of philosopher Simone Weil. Weil was more than a philosopher. She was an activist, even a mystic, and she lived unflinchingly in a world of rapid industrialization and rising fascism. Sound familiar? 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

0: This is ABC News with David Rollins. Reports from the US say President Donald Trump has decided against escalating the war on Iran, at least for now. More on this from the BBC's Peter Hyatt.
1: Friday night was the first time for almost 2 weeks that the US did not carry out airstrikes on Iran. There weren't any on Saturday night either. The United States hasn't provided an explanation for this, on the record anyway. But multiple media reports say Mr. Trump decided on Friday to pause the airstrikes. Officials are said to have expressed worries about ammunition stocks, particularly Patriot air defense missiles, about alienating Arab allies in the Gulf, and about escalating the war more generally. A pause in fighting certainly makes talks easier, and the only official comment on this has come from a White House spokesman, saying Mr. Trump always prefers a diplomatic solution.
0: Chinese authorities say Typhoon Nuhl is expected to bring heavy to torrential rain across much of southern China over the next 2 days. It swept the province of Guangdong and neighbouring Hong Kong with gale-force winds after making landfall earlier today. China has declared its highest alert for flash floods in several provinces as the year's strongest typhoon forces the relocation of more than 700,000 people in Guangdong. Back home, and the Queensland Police Union has backed the officers involved in a shooting incident in the state's far north. Emergency services responded to reports that a 28-year-old man armed with knives had broken into homes at Mount Sheridan in Cairns yesterday afternoon. Police say officers attempted to engage the man before he was shot twice. A 50-year-old female bystander was also shot. They are both in a stable condition. Union President Shane Pryor says officers had seconds to make a decision.
2: Bystanders and members of the public should never be caught in the middle of this kind of violence. But make no mistake, this is squarely at the feet of the offender that put police and members of the public in a life and death situation.
0: The Victorian government says it's asked the Victorian Law Reform Commission to review the state's serious driving laws. The review will investigate whether offences are clear enough, penalties are tough enough, and whether stronger offences are needed to better hold dangerous drivers to account. It will also consider whether an aggravated or a mid-tier offence should apply when negligent driving causes death or serious injury. Attorney General Sonia Kilkenny says the review will help keep Victorians safe and ensure the serious driving laws remain strong, clear and fit for purpose. The Western Australian Premier says the government is still committed to transitioning to renewable energy, but may need to replace current ageing gas infrastructure. Roger Cook says construction of a new gas-fired power station south of Perth is in the planning phase and will be subject to community consultation. Mr. Cook says the state is still on track to close down coal-fired power stations by the year 2030. He says gas power will be required at least in the short term.
3: We have to accept the reality that we do need to replace ageing gas assets, but ultimately this is about renewable, supported by battery and firmed by gas.
0: Coal haulage and passenger services have returned to normal after a runaway train incident in the Hunter Valley region of New South Wales. Blake Doyle has the story.
4: Pacific National hauls coal from the Upper Hunter to the port of Newcastle, and early on Saturday morning during a crew changeover, one of its trains began rolling down a hill with no crew on board, northwest of Singleton. The fully laden train rolled for several kilometres through level crossings before coming to a stop. Pacific National says no one was injured and there was no collision or derailment. The National Rail Safety Regulator has sent a team of investigators to look at how the runaway incident happened and is seeking documentation and information from Pacific National.
0: In sport, Irish Adelaide Crow Amy Boyle Carr says there's a strong Irish connection in the AFLW competition as they gear up to play a representative game against Australia next weekend. The Australians and Irish will play in a historic women's first match between the countries at North Sydney Oval in front of a sold-out crowd. The latest international series was between the two countries' men's teams in 2017. Boyle Carr is among 46 Irish women who are playing in the league now and says it's an exciting time.
5: The amount of girls who've come out from home and like they've taken the league by storm and they're getting on really well, so I think it's great to be able to display that in front of the whole country. And
0: ABC News.
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7: Hello, I'm Meredith Lake. Great to be with you for Soul Search. When you turn on the news, how do you feel? With so much going on in the world, it's easy to feel overwhelmed, especially by the bad stuff, and maybe a bit powerless to know what to do.
8: Many of us in the US right now and then across the world in different places are facing our own kind of authoritarianism and wondering, you know, what is it that we should be doing? Are we supposed to be picking up guns? Are we supposed to be just teaching? It really does leave us wondering.
7: If that's the world now, wind back 100 years when war and fascism were rampant in Europe. A brilliant young French woman wrestled with the question of how to live a moral life, and she gave us a remarkable vision of how to pay attention.
8: I mean, she is an extremist. At the same time, I think that's what makes her so compelling, right? There are so few people, including philosophers, thinkers, that live exactly what they wrote about and what they were thinking about, who had that level of integrity. This is a person who's really living what she thinks. I mean, she's embodying this level of attentiveness unto her death. That's hard to ignore. And I think she can provide us a kind of direction to go in, even if we're not able to be Simone Weil.
7: Simone Weil was a philosopher and an activist born in 1909 in Paris. And Rebecca Rosell Stone is one of the world's leading scholars of her life and work. And she's Professor of Philosophy and Ethics at the University of North Dakota. Hi, Rebecca.
8: Hello, Meredith. Thank you for having me on your show.
7: What was it about this intriguing and complicated woman that first provoked your interest?
8: Yeah, that's a good question. Well, so I was in graduate school and was taking a class called The Feminine and the Spirit, and Simone Weil was one of the philosophers that we were reading in the class. To be honest, initially, I was rather turned off by her ideas. I was really invested in humanistic notions of religion at that time and philosophy, of course. And a lot of the verbiage that Weil used in her notebooks and her essays was concerning to me. You know, she talked a lot about obedience, and there was all this God talk and diminishment of the self. And I thought, oh, I don't know, you know, if I like this thinker. Mm-hmm. But, you know, she grew on me over time because I just found her such a compelling moral thinker. And in particular, her idea of attentiveness really caught my attention. Because, yeah, I mean, around that time, I was starting to teach my own classes. And it was around 2004, 2005, students were starting to use their own personal devices. Social media was becoming a thing. And I just realized I didn't have the students' attention like I expected to. And it seems like they were just being pulled in a million different directions. And so Weil talks a lot about attention and attentiveness. And so I kept going back to those texts. And so that's what initially got me interested in her.
7: Wow. I mean, in the 20 or so years since then, the economy of attention, or perhaps of distraction, has only supercharged. And I'd love to explore the challenges around attention and what Simone Weil had to say about attention and what that looks like in a moral human life. But it strikes me that you balked at all the God talk that emerges in some of Weil's writing, because Simone Weil herself did not come from an especially religious family, did she? Tell me a little bit about her background and her early family context.
8: Yeah, she came from a secular Jewish family. And so, you know, while they were culturally Jewish, they weren't practicing, they weren't, you know, observing in any kind of way. Her parents didn't talk about religion at home with her and her brother Andre, who turned out to be a famous mathematician later on. But they did expose them to classic texts. So young Simone and her brother Andre were reading like ancient Greek classics from an early age. It was kind of amazing to think about it now. So yeah, I mean, it was a very educated family, but right, not explicitly religious at all. Simone Weil didn't become I guess we would say, a Christian mystic until much later in her life. It was actually an experience working in the factories around Paris. And then she took a short trip to Portugal and had this sort of epiphany of, you know, that Christianity is the religion of slaves, she said, and I am one of them. So it was a strange way in which she came to identify as someone who was really compelled by the story of Christ. But even then, it's hard to classify her as someone who would be any kind of orthodox Christian or fit into any particular denomination. She really remained on the outskirts of religious organizations, refused to be baptized, refused to take the Eucharist. She's a complicated religious thinker, for sure.
7: And a complicated political figure as well. I mean, you've mentioned her factory work, but she wasn't from a working class family.
8: That's right. Yeah, her father was a doctor. And so they were very well off, you know, as far as the family. And I don't get the sense that her parents were very political, but she, from a young age, just had this sensibility, very sensitive to class issues. There's a story about her going around and raising money to send gifts to the soldiers in World War I. And, you know, she and her brother were seemingly very sensitive to the suffering of others. And I think it was when she was 10 or 11, she joined a march for the workers' rights below their Parisian apartment. So somehow, I mean, she always seemed to feel compelled to care about especially the working classes. But you're right. I mean, she's complicated even politically. She eschewed all political parties. She had a huge problem and explained it in this essay she wrote on the abolition of all political parties, why political parties are dangerous. She can't even be identified as a Marxist because as much as she was in sympathy with a lot of Marxist ideas, she also found problems with some of his notions and thought, for instance, revolution might be the opiate of the masses as much as religion might. So, yeah, she's hard to pin down in any kind of way. But I guess to sum it up, she always had this healthy skepticism of any kind of collectivity, whether that be religious or political or any other kind of human organization. She understood the dynamics that happen when we get together in big masses, and that worried her.
7: She had fascinating critiques of force, or we might now say power. Do you think that was the heart of her skepticism, her sense of power as corrupting?
8: Absolutely, I think so. I mean, she referenced the great beast, which is a phrase that she took from the Greek philosopher Plato, but she thought, you know, that's what happens when you get a big group of people who are getting excited around one particular idea or something like that, that it turns into this kind of mob mentality, that power is at the root of that, or yes, force is a word that she used a lot, and that it starts to infect our minds and souls in ways that we're hardly aware of. And so, yes, that's dangerous because we get swept up in it. There is excitement, of course, about being part of something that is bigger than us. But that's also the danger, is that we don't realize when we're just kind of going along to sustain the group or to advance our own positions within that group.
7: She was a young woman at a time when not every door was open to bright young women.
8: Right.
7: She received a pretty incredible education, though. Just tell me a little bit more about her intellectual formation.
8: Yeah, so she studied at Lycée Henri IV with the famous teacher and philosopher Alain. I want to say, I think Simone de Beauvoir was part of that group, as well as Merleau-Ponty. So she received her basic philosophical education from him, but then went on to the Sorbonne. And really, one of the big influences that Alain had in her education was this sort of writing of essays on a topic. It was called topos. And so she learned to just meditate on a single issue and just sort of write about it for a while. And that, I think, helped to structure the subsequent writings and essays and notes in her journals that we have today, because we see this sort of prolonged meditation on these different ideas, like force, when she read the Iliad, for instance, that was such a profound impact on her, reading the Iliad in the Greek, translating it into French at times, and then, you know, going back and forth. But she realized, for instance, with that text, that force is the protagonist here. It doesn't matter what side you're on, victor or vanquished, force is behind all of this momentum and behind all of this destruction and violence. And it's intoxicating.
7: This reflection that she went through, right, to write these essays, mm-hmm. didn't, again, turn her straightforwardly into a pacifist either. She she took up the tools very literally, in response to how she saw the world around her.
8: She did, that's right. I mean, she originally identified as a pacifist, but then went with World War II and even the Spanish Civil War, she renounced her pacifism, thinking, you know, there are some things that we have to respond to with force, and there's no way around it. For instance, with the Spanish Civil War, she joined that. But she didn't last very long either. she burned herself in a pot of boiling oil and had to be rescued by her parents. And that was a sort of typical story for Simone Weil. She was clumsy and she had good intentions, but physically she was quite awkward. But anyway, one of the things she said about violence is that we should only be willing to kill someone if we are also willing to die at that very moment. I think what she was trying to set out is there's no, you know, there should be no asymmetry here. There should be no selfish taking out of someone. If we're willing to die ourselves for this cause, then perhaps it can be justifiable. And yeah, I mean, she felt that about Hitler and the fascism overtaking Europe at the time.
7: The rise of fascism in Europe ultimately meant her family had to flee Paris. Tell me what World War II really meant for Simone and her immediate circle.
8: Yeah, so, I mean, it was complicated for her because she wanted to be on the forefront of the war. And in fact, she had eventually devised this plan where she thought she could be parachuted into the front lines and help as a nurse, perhaps. But she wasn't given that opportunity. Her parents got her to go to New York, but she felt really estranged while she was there. She felt somewhat useless, and so ended up coming back and being stationed in England. So I think it was frustrating for her. She felt impotent in the face of that violence, but she was writing the whole time. And we have really just her writings to reflect on now, and it feels so relatable in a lot of ways. We're you know, many of us in the U.S. right now and then across the world in different places are facing our own kind of authoritarianism and wondering, you know, what is it that we should be doing? Is it, you know, are we supposed to be picking up guns? Are we supposed to be just teaching? It really does leave us wondering a lot. And so I find her a good partner to have right now, an intellectual partner.
7: Stationed in London during the war, Simone Weil made some very costly decisions in terms of the kind of solidarity she wanted to express. Tell me what happened to her.
8: Well, yeah, I mean, the end of her life is quite tragic, but I always say, I think, you know, it was, if we can say this, the perfect kind of death for someone like her, which is to say it was a death of attentiveness. So basically, she was so in sympathy with her French countrymen and women who were living under rations during this period. We suspect that she underestimated the amount of food that they were actually being rationed. But in her mind, she couldn't or wouldn't allow herself to eat any more than what she thought her fellows were getting to eat. She was already struggling with her own health issues. She had been diagnosed with tuberculosis. She had had horrible migraines her entire life. And she got weaker and progressively weaker. The doctors and nurses in England, where she was, tried to get her to eat more. she wouldn't. Apparently, she refused it and so ultimately died of starvation. The coroner's notes say that it was self-inflicted starvation. I think it was ruled suicide. But my reading of her is that she didn't intend to die. She's responding to what she knows is happening. She's responding to the suffering that she sees. And so she can't help but be attentive in that way and not eat.
7: But what an extraordinary kind of attentiveness. I mean, she did die at the age of just 34.
8: Yes.
7: It's a degree of commitment to her ideals that goes beyond what most people are prepared to do.
8: Yeah. It's a level of integrity that I think most people, including myself, really, that I still grapple to understand. Because I think our instinct for survival is so strong, you know, and a lot of us make rationalizations like, well, of course I have to take care of myself. How am I going to be of use if I don't? And when I've taught her essays and text in some of my classes and I explain a bit about her death, I almost always hear from my students, well, what good was that? Why did she die? Like, why didn't she take better care of herself? Because, you know, people could have learned from her if she had stuck around. And, you know, and it's hard to explain that kind of orientation to the world and to others that she had. But all I can say, it was there was this purity of spirit, I guess, this kind of integrity that she didn't feel that it was a choice.
7: You're hearing about Simone Weil, the French philosopher, activist and mystic. She died in England in 1943 while the Nazis were still in Paris. And maybe one way to sum up what Rebecca Rosell Stone is saying is that Weil chose solidarity over self-optimization, despite the cost. I'm Meredith Lake, with you on Radio National and Radio Australia and wherever you find Soul Search as a podcast. What can Weil's life and thought offer us today in a world with all its own troubles? Rebecca, I'd love to explore Weil's idea of attention. You've mentioned it a few times already now, but what did she mean when she used that word? How would you begin to kind of shake that out?
8: So the first thing I would say is that her idea of attention is quite different than ours. So when we often speak of attention, I think of this as an educator in the classroom. For instance, I want my students to concentrate. I want them to sort of zoom in on the text they're reading or something like that. But really for her, attention, she said, was not a kind of willed effort. It's not a muscular effort or a kind of concentrating that's a narrowing of focus. Instead, it was an opening up to the world. It's becoming, to use this word, porous, like more permeable to the events and the people that we happen to encounter. And it's allowing ourselves to be penetrated by whatever it is that we encounter in the world, whether that's, you know, someone who is suffering, or if it's a joyful festival, if it's something we're reading about, letting that really sink in. But also being mindful of, again, the surrounding elements and the context. So it's an expansiveness. It's not a closure. Attention for her, she says, consists of suspending our thought, which is also counterintuitive. Like, I tend to think of attention as being very thought-oriented.
7: And teachers say that, right? Like, pay attention in class. And you mean focus your mind on a specific and perhaps narrow object for a time.
8: And yeah, exactly.
7: That's the opposite of what she's talking about.
8: That's right. That's right. It's this expansiveness that she says, even a kind of relaxation. So there was one point in her essay, which was the one that really inspired me, Reflections on School Studies with a View to the Love of God. And she says, you know, 20 minutes of, I think it was like untired sort of openness is far better than hours spent like with the brow furrowed, you know, just willing something to be memorized, for instance, that we're much better if we just open up. And she had this other great analogy about when we're writing, for instance, if we're really attentive as we're writing, it's like we're holding the pen almost to the paper, just waiting for the right words to come out of the pen, but we're not forcing anything. So this gets to some of her mystical ideas, right? That attention is about being a vehicle for something to pass through us, for the world to pass through us and help us to make contact in a way that is more truthful. But at any time we use our own human will or human efforts or our own desires or anything like that, that's going to muddy up the water. We have to resist doing that if we want to be really attentive.
7: That idea of untired openness is fascinating, Rebecca. How did she embody this? I mean, for some people, a process of trying to, you know, empty the mind is about sitting in silence or, you know, adopting a formal practice of meditation or something like that. But how did Simone Weil pay attention? I mean, and how was that related, for example, to taking a job in a factory?
8: Yeah, I was going to say that's a great example that she wanted to understand better how the working classes lived and what their experiences were like. She had some theories on what factory work was like, but she knew that in order to really get a sense of that, she needed to enter into those environments herself and open herself up to what she might find. And it is fascinating because some of her ideas of what factory work would be like, while they weren't romantic, they were a little bit idealized. And then very quickly, after she entered her first factory at the end of 1934, she was keeping a journal on her factory experience and writing letters to friends and saying, this is beyond anything I can imagine, that it was just the ultimate dehumanizing experience. She was surprised to find, for instance, that she didn't have the energy to think, that she didn't have the incentive to think or to feel while she was doing the work or even after the day was done. And this is something that, again, took her by surprise. So I think that willingness to be taken by surprise is evidence of that kind of attentiveness that she talked about. You know, another example would be when she had her, we might say her religious experience, when she was in Portugal, for instance, seeing the wives of fishermen in a procession who were singing songs. This was after she had worked in the factories, and she just realized, like, oh my gosh, there's something so true about this religious attitude that is this humbling, this idea that we are so minuscule in comparison to, you know, the divine, that she instantly felt like she had been Christian all along, even though it had never been talked about in her household. She had not read Christian text really at that point. And she would later write to the priest that she was corresponding with that this to her is evidence that this was a real revelation, that she couldn't have seen it coming. It really took her by surprise. So I think her attentiveness, we see it in, you know, those two cases at least, but many others as well, that it's this, you know, she

0: So what was the right object of attention for Simone Weil?
1: That's a really difficult question. I don't think there's any particular object, at least on Earth, that we could prescribe that would suffice for her to say, yes, this should be the object of your attention. I mean, what she would say is our attention should be on God or the good or truth, you know, capital T, truth. But when I say that, I also need to qualify that when she talked about our attention needing to be on God, for her, God is not an object. It's difficult to describe, but God is experienced, in her view, as an absence. We know that God is not here because we are so partial, because this world is so limited, because, yeah, there is a lot of violence and force and ugliness. And our desire for the good and for truth shows that there is something more than what we have here on earth. And so we need to really cling on to that kind of desire for the good or for God. And again, for those who have read Plato, this sounds very Platonic, because it is. But she really wanted to resist that kind of objectification of God, because in her view, religion, when it becomes like that, when God becomes just a void filler or someone that she says, we always imagine a God who's smiling on us, that's when it's very, very dangerous to be religious, because that's when our souls are gravitating to something that is self-serving. That's when we fall into idolatry, right? We take oftentimes things in this world or people in this world as being almost like an ersatz God. And that's a terrifying prospect for her. That's what starts wars. That's often the cause of evil. So she really did talk about God in a way that is, you have to let go of any kind of notion of God, any kind of positive expression that we might have about God, and just leave the mystery and the sort of negation of God as being more of the center of our attention, if that makes sense.
0: I mean, in Gravity and Grace, there's it's a paragraph long, but it's so astonishing. She writes about how atheism is the kind of the necessary purification that perhaps Europe in her time and in other societies may need. She's quite sure there is not a God, in the sense that she knows nothing real can be anything like what she's able to conceive of herself when she says a word like God. And at the same time, she says, but God exists. I'm quite sure there is a God, in the sense that my love is not illusory. It's fresh and challenging no matter where you stand, I suspect.
1: Yes, yeah. Her writing is full of contradiction, you know, but she thought that contradiction is often the criterion of truth, because it points to the limits of our intellect to understand certain things. And of course, if we're talking about divine or supernatural things, then the proper place of the intellect is to be stunted, is to be, you know, in awe, not having mastered it or figured it out. But you're right. I mean, there is this kind of sense in her that we know there is a God because we're hungry for it, for the good, again, or for something that's pure and truthful, beautiful, but we're not finding it. And so we can't say that there is a God in the sense that we have no direct evidence aside from the fact of our yearning. And so, yeah, I mean, the atheism as a purification moment is a beautiful point in her writings, because she sees too that there is a part of us that is sort of greedy, that we want religion to satiate some of our deepest needs and our void. But the minute we do that, again, it's becoming self-serving. And so she thought, for those who are inclined to treat religion that way, it's better to be atheistic. You know, it's better to release any idea of God whatsoever. And instead, you know, she talked about focusing on loving the things of this world, not that they are God, not that they are absolute, but we have to love them insofar as they are limited, contingent, precarious, ephemeral. So I find that quite beautiful, actually, that our attention to our friends or our attention to art or music or what have you is something, it shouldn't be made absolute, but it is something that is, like she says, an implicit love of God. It can take us in that direction toward the beautiful.
0: So for Simone Weil, do you think paying attention

0: question is in some way about becoming maybe not comfortable, but open to contradiction.
1: Oh, yes. Yes, definitely. Contradiction as well as difficulty, any kind of discomfort, she thought was part and parcel of being attentive. And again, going back to that essay I mentioned on school studies, she did prescribe for students, you know, the best way to cultivate attention in your classes is to focus on those subjects that you're not naturally good at, the ones that make you feel mediocre. Or when you get bad marks from your professor, sit with those bad marks and really meditate on them instead of doing what many of us tend to do, which is like, just throw them aside and like, ah, no, I'm better than that. And, you know, I'm not going to worry myself with this negativity. But she said, we're not going to cultivate attention if we don't sit in those uncomfortable places. And so there are ways to train the attention, given, you know, what I just said with working, for instance, in our educational moments, to really be okay with the fact that we're growing, we're learning, and we're being corrected. That's a very useful tool, she thought.
0: Mm. What did she have to say about attending, I guess, to the things that part of us wants to turn off, or that part of us wishes just wasn't in our newsfeed, that wasn't part of our own experience? What did she have to say about attending to suffering in particular, you know, the overwhelming suffering of the world?
1: Well, she thought it was a cornerstone of attention, really, that if we're not attending to the suffering of others, then we're really not attending, because that's a reality of the world. But she also recognized that it takes essentially a saint, is a word that she used, a genius, to be able to sustain that kind of attention to suffering, in particular to those who are afflicted. There's one point in her notebooks where she says, you know, this kind of attention is more difficult than suicide would be for a happy child. And
0: Whoa.
1: So that kind of stark, yeah, I mean, and her language was very, very extreme like that at times. But I think it captures this point that it's like, I mean, she used the analogy of gravity, that our the ease with which we turn away from difficult things like suffering in the world is so automatic. It is like gravity. Again, latching on to this kind of desire for truth and really holding in that space, which again takes a lot of training. It takes an apprenticeship to become that level of attentive. But yeah, I mean, the fact that there are afflicted people, not just across the world, but in our own backyards, in our neighborhoods, this is something that is so easy for us to just sort of put the blinders on to. And we have to refuse to do that, she thought.
0: It is such a demanding challenge that she took on in her own life, in a way that might lead some to describe her as an extremist, don't you think?
1: I do think, and I've heard this from professors of mine, even that I had in grad school, that one of them, in fact, said, oh, Rebecca, I hope you don't become like poor Simone Weil. And I don't think they should have worried. I'm nowhere close to being like Simone Weil. You know, my life is extremely different than hers. I try to be attentive, but nowhere, you know, nothing like what she described. But, I mean, she is an extremist. At the same time, I think that's what makes her so compelling, right? There are so few people, including philosophers, thinkers, that live exactly what they wrote about and what they were thinking about, who had that level of integrity, that I think that was part of what captured my attention when I first was being introduced to her. As much as I was turned off by some of the ideas, I couldn't deny this is a person who's really living what she thinks. I mean, she's embodying this level of attentiveness unto her death. And so that's hard to ignore. And I think she can provide us a kind of direction to go in, even if we're not able to be Simone Weil.
0: On ABC Radio National, Radio Australia, and by podcast, I'm Meredith Lake, today in the company of Rebecca Rosell Stone, Professor of Philosophy and Ethics at the University of North Dakota. And I guess we're getting to grips with the life, thought, and potential legacy of the French philosopher Simone Weil. The cost of paying attention in the way that Simone Weil describes includes a lot more than, in her case, her eventual death. She talks about the kind of fatigue that can accompany attention. Can you just tell me what she meant by fatigue and how is it a corollary of paying the kind of attention that she talked about?
1: Sure, yes. I mean, attention is definitely intrinsically connected to fatigue. Fatigue, I often characterize it as this underside of attention. And, you know, it was something that she realized in working in the factories, for instance, that there was a kind of fatigue of the labor itself, but also a fatigue that happens to the thinking mind. As I mentioned, that it's difficult to sustain any kind of thought in certain environments. But just, yeah, in general, when we're trying to sustain attention to the world, to other people, it's inevitable that because we are embodied beings, because we are limited, we will start to feel a kind of moral fatigue at that. And the question is what to do with that moral fatigue. You know, they didn't provide a lot of answers. And I guess we could say perhaps she died in a way of, again, attention or perhaps the fatigue that comes from that, her bodily fatigue. In my own writing and thinking, I've tried to grapple with that question of, okay, so how do we deal with fatigue? And one answer that I've come up with is that we need to recognize our own fatigue, first of all, and what's causing it.
0: I think a lot of people are registering some kind of fatigue right now. You know, it can present as a kind of overwhelm, but it's well documented that there is a kind of, well, there's news avoidance, there's what we sometimes call compassion fatigue. The fatigue that she wanted us to register, what was it?
1: So the fatigue she wanted us to register is something that would be akin to the kind of fatigue that one experiences in manual labor. And she really thought that kind of labor was precious because it puts us in touch with the world. It again opens us up. And in some sense, it enhances the attentiveness, as strange as it sounds. So that kind of fatigue that, for instance, connects us to other embodied beings, where we realize that there is a kind of connection through our exhaustion. But what she would say is don't then try to flee that fatigue. Don't try to turn it off or just supplement it with simplistic feel-good activities or substances or what have you. We need to, again, reside in that fatigue to really be in tune with what's happening in the world and to remain connected to it. And I think compassion fatigue is a good example here because we know that, you know, care workers, for instance, social workers, teachers, veterinarians, those who experience compassion fatigue are the ones who are the most sensitive and the most connected to the world. We have to start to worry when someone who is in that situation doesn't feel any kind of fatigue, when they have hardened themselves or put on a kind of mental or emotional armor. So in that sense, fatigue is a sign of our connectedness. It's a sign of our sensitivity and a sign of the attention. And we shouldn't dispense with it. We should embrace it.
0: There's something right about it.
1: But right, I don't think that we need to pursue it. It's just to recognize that is the other side of attention. And it will find us.
0: How do you think she would read our moment in this sense? Do you think our collective exhaustion right now is a symptom of our shared attention to the reality of the world? Because I think we are in a kind of state of tiredness, perhaps.
1: Yeah, I think we are. I think she would be so puzzled and disturbed by what is happening in our world now. I think we can say we're living in a time of excess, right? Excessive information, excessive stimulation, excessive media. And a lot of what I think we experience as fatigue comes from looking at the news, right? Online, this 24-hour news cycle or the ability to at any time look at our devices and see some of the most horrific things going on. And a lot of that is often curated to our own interest as well. So again, that's not being attentive in the way that she understood it, right? Where things are already very pre-digested and given to us. And there can also be, I think, a kind of a wallowing or an addiction to, I guess we call it doom scrolling. And that's also not attention for Vay, right? That's still engaging in a kind of spectacle. As much as we might feel badly to know that things are horrible or are happening, I think she would want us to throw away the devices. I think she would want us to encounter each other in person and encounter the world in a more local sense, to be genuinely attentive. I think our devices and our social media would be something that would absolutely get in the way, would be an obstacle to any kind of attentiveness for her.
0: Partly because she doesn't correlate information with attention, or the collection of information with attention.
1: Like, that's right.
0: Was there a role for, I mean, she was clearly very informed herself and very engaged. She kept writing and writing for the workers, writing for all kinds of people. She wasn't disconnected from the hurly-burly of debate in her own time. So what did political engagement look like? And what do you think she would say about it now?
1: Yeah, I mean, I think the political engagement for her really started with entering into the factories, that is a political decision in a way, even if she didn't see it like that from the outset, but coming to know what the other side, so to speak, was enduring, what the working classes, what people who we don't normally associate with, how they're living. I think that's the kind of political action and the kind of response that comes from attentiveness that she would encourage.
0: Something to do maybe with divesting privilege. Like when I look at her life, so much of it seems to be about a giving up. Is that what attention demands?
1: Yeah, I think it does for her. And so far as attention is also rooted in this setting the ego aside, to be open to what gives itself to us, that absolutely we aren't able to see and hear certain things if we are carrying around privilege. As much as we might sympathize or study or, you know, write about, there's not going to be a full appreciation and understanding. And beyond just an intellectual understanding, a real lived responsiveness and care, unless we put ourselves and our bodies in situations where we can have those kind of encounters. And again, I think that's what marks her out as being such a unique sort of philosopher and thinker, as opposed to a lot of the other philosophers who are writing about the proletariat or the working classes, but doing so from a very comfortable, you know, position.
0: Hmm. Was there a place in her life for rest, do you think?
1: I think there was. We don't see it a lot in her writings. She was very hard on herself, I think. But absolutely, I mean, she did at times write about the importance of festivals for the workers. And she understood this, again, intimately from entering into the factories. I think that's not something that she could have appreciated had she stayed outside. But so she understood the importance of recreation, literally recreation of ourselves. She thought that, you know, those kind of joys could be restorative. And again, it's more than just sort of being restored to then go back to work. But she really thought that we need beauty in our lives. So there were some really kind of funny examples where she tried to teach some of her coworkers, you know, Sophocles or some of Plato's writings. She did so in the vineyards when she worked there as well. But her idea was she was going to bring beauty as much as she could to the workers. And it didn't necessarily work. I mean, I think she missed some things there. But the main idea is that we do need beauty. And she said there's no poetry that could be considered authentic if fatigue does not figure into it. And that's one of my favorite quotes of hers, because what she's saying,
0: poetry?
1: Yeah, I forget the exact line, but there's no poetry that's worthwhile if fatigue does not figure into it.
0: Wow.
1: And from that, I take it that she means we can't have a kind of romanticized poetry or literature or, you know, now movies or songs or something like that. The kind of beauty that would really feed our souls would be that understands affliction. For instance, the blues, I think of the blues as being a great example of this, right? It comes out of a group of people in a context in which there was extreme oppression and dehumanization. And this music is a testament to that survival in the midst of that.
0: So the arts aren't an escape from the reality of the world, but a means of

0: reflecting our connection to it.
1: That's right. That's a great way to put it. It's not meant to be an escape, or that's not the best kind of art. The best kind of art for her, the beauty, is that which puts us in touch, more in touch with the world.
0: And interesting to me too that she kept writing. She kept publishing essays on the Iliad, you know, in the thick of all this. She must have seen a very meaningful place for the slow work of reading, reflecting, writing, sharing. There was a life of the mind in the midst of all of this for her, certainly.
1: Yeah, absolutely. She did. It was hard for her, I think, to not continue to write and to read these classic texts because she found beauty in them. And for her, the most important thing was to always be truthful. I mean, she was this very intellectually honest person. And I think it fed her soul to read the works of people like Sophocles and Homer and Plato and Lao Tzu and, you know, all the religious writings that she read, certainly the Gospels. But she saw something in all of those writings that was eternal, that really spoke about the human condition in a way that was unflinching, that was unvarnished, and that was just absolutely got to the core of who we are and what we're about.
0: I mean, again and again, Rebecca, you've underlined Simone Weil's interest in truth, capital T, and it strikes me that we really struggle with truth right now. We live in a not just a news avoidant age perhaps, but we're not even sure if we want to know the truth, let alone what to do in response to it. So what do you think Simone Weil would have to say about truth to us in this moment with this dilemma, I guess, that we see all around us?
1: Oh my gosh. Where to begin? I think, I mean, you're right to point out that we can't even agree amongst ourselves about whether there is such a thing as truth, capital T truth. And so if we're not willing to allow that such a thing could exist, then she would have nothing to say to us, I think. And again, it's interesting and it's important to realize for her that to say there is such a thing as truth doesn't mean that we know it. In fact, she has this, again, very negative theologian kind of approach to truth or to God, which is we know it's there, but we don't know what it is, and we can't say. And so there's this kind of apophatic moment in her philosophy that is we can certainly center around the something that we know is out there that is real, that can be illuminating to everything, but we run into danger the minute we try to characterize it or put a name on it. Mm. But yeah, I think we're so far from even just agreeing that there is such a thing as truth, you know, that we each have our own realities. We say things like, this is my truth, that is your truth. And it's very difficult for me to get my students, for instance, to even be open to the possibility of capital T truth, just when I'm teaching them Plato, for instance, that it's so bizarre to them.
0: Mm. And how do you think Simone Weil would respond to the difficulty that we sometimes have in entertaining the idea of a capital T truth? Because it's not like there was no one skeptical of that in her own day.
1: Right. I mean, I don't think she would be surprised by it, number one, because of the kind of context that we exist in, especially now, with, you know, again, a kind of curated news feed for a lot of us with, you know, leaders who are saying things like, well, that's just fake news when it happens to be something that disagrees with them or paints them in an unpleasant manner. What I think she would say is that the refusal of even being open to something like the truth is as a result of our egos. We want to be self-defensive. We don't want to be put to any test. We don't want to be judged. And that's understandable, but that is certainly getting in the way of even being able to have a conversation with each other, right? When we can't agree on a reality like the fact that there is climate change, right? What what can we possibly hope for when

0: We can't even agree on basic terms of our reality now. So I think she would, I mean, sadly, I think she would say that we are lost. She has this phrase in one of her essays that we're like a driverless car speeding across the plain, and who knows when the crash up will happen. But there is such a society of disequilibrium, of imbalance, and of extremes, and we don't know where we're going, but we're pressing the pedal down, and it's not going to be good.
1: And perhaps that's one reason we find her so compelling today. We feel a bit seen, perhaps, by her diagnosis of our times.
0: There's no consolation with Faye. You know, that's one of the things too, is that if we're looking for someone to give us some comfort about the situation we're in, I don't think she can do it. I think she would say this is a tragedy, and maybe that does help us feel seen too, because I think a lot of us have that sense, like, this, I don't know how we're going to turn this around.
1: But to stay awake maybe is its own good. Maybe that's one of the things we can take.
0: That's right. That's the least we can do. Stay alert, stay vigilant, attend to others.
1: She writes at one point that attention, taken to its highest degree, is the same thing as prayer. It presupposes faith and love. Absolutely unmixed attention is prayer. What does that mean, and what does that mean to you in the world we share now?
0: So when she says prayer in that context, again, I think of it as a kind of openness to the ultimate, that we cannot name, that we can't figure out, that we can't identify. But it's a yearning, it's a kind of hungering again for the good that we're not experiencing. And I do feel that frequently. I often feel a hungering, a yearning for something better to exist, whether it's, you know, in the context of my country, sometimes in the context of my university. And I think, you know, a lot of times we tend to think that prayer is asking for something from this person in the sky that we've identified as our God, but for her, it was the opposite. We're not asking for anything with prayer or petitioning. We're simply holding on to this desire that something better will come about. And in that, being attentive to what needs to be done here below. I think, you know, she felt like in that prayerful disposition, we would be moved to respond to suffering when we saw it, because we would know this is not good. So I don't know. That's a hard question to really answer, but that's how I tend to think of it, is that it's an openness to the world, a responsiveness, and a kind of vigilance, a sort of waiting to respond to what encounters us. We don't need to go in search of it, she said. We don't need to, like, use our, again, human will to seek out things to do. But if we're just awake and alert and vigilant, then we will know what to do.
1: Rebecca, thank you so much. It's been wonderful to at least begin to explore the life and thought of this extraordinary person with you on Soul Search. Thank you so much.
0: You're so welcome.
1: Rebecca Rose Elstone is Professor of Philosophy and Ethics at the University of North Dakota and an international authority on Simone Weil. If you'd like to read some more, you'll find some of Rebecca's articles on the ABC Religion and Ethics website. And if you happen to be in Melbourne or Brisbane in the middle of August, you can hear her deliver the Australian Catholic University's annual Simone Weil Lecture on Human Value. You can find all the details of those events by heading to the Soul Search homepage. For now, big thanks to producers Rowan Salmond and Hong Jiang. My name's Meredith Lake, and we make Soul Search on Arrernte and Gadigal country. 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

0: this is ABC News with David Rowlands. A man's facing multiple charges after being shot by police in Queensland's far north, as well as a female bystander. May Argent has more.
1: Police were called to a home in the Cairns suburb of Mount Sheridan yesterday afternoon following reports of a man armed with knives. The 28-year-old had allegedly broken into two homes and refused to surrender to police when located at a nearby roundabout. Officers shot at the man three times, injuring a bystander, a 50-year-old woman, in the process. Police immediately rendered first aid and both were taken to hospital to be treated. The man's been charged with multiple offences, including counts of willful damage, attempted robbery and going armed to cause fear. He's in a stable condition and is expected to have his case heard in court tomorrow.
0: The CSIRO says two native birds found dead on separate beaches in South Australia have tested positive for the H5 strain of bird flu. The greater crested terns were found in Robe in the state's southeast and on the Adelaide metropolitan beach of Semaphore. The CSIRO says the number of confirmed or presumed positive detections in Australia now stands at 20. All have occurred in wild birds. It says there's still no evidence of a mass mortality event or detections in the poultry or agricultural industries. French Prime Minister Sébastien Lecornu says unfavourable weather is complicating efforts to control a wildfire burning near the city of Bordeaux in the country's southwest. More from Larry Buttrose.
2: His warning comes after tens of thousands more people were ordered to evacuate their homes near Bordeaux and in its suburbs. Weather forecasters are predicting little or no rain in the coming week, along with another heat wave. Around a quarter of a million people have now been told to leave as the emergency goes on in France and Spain. Flames continue to menace areas near the Spanish capital Madrid, while one man has died in another fire near the coastal city of Valencia. Spain has appealed for international help and Greece and Italy have dispatched firefighting aircraft and Portugal has sent troops to help operations on the ground.
0: German police are searching for a 21-year-old man with suspected Islamist links after one person died and at least 16 were injured when a van drove into a crowd at the Berlin Pride Festival. The BBC's Michael Steininger has more from Berlin.
3: A manhunt has spread across the German capital, where police are looking for the driver of the car which crashed into a crowd of people celebrating the annual gay pride parade. Police say they have identified a suspect who had fled the scene. They issued a photograph of the suspect. There has been no arrest yet. Hundreds of thousands had gathered last night for the pride parade. It is a colorful and joyous celebration. But shortly after 10 p.m., organizers cancelled the event and asked people to leave the area.
0: Western Australian Premier Roger Cook says it breaks his heart to hear of the number of fatalities on the state's roads. It comes as a sixth person has died in a traffic crash in WA since Friday afternoon. Police say shortly before 5 o'clock yesterday afternoon, two cars collided on the Brand Highway in Geraldton. A 75-year-old man sustained critical injuries and died at the scene. The 18-year-old male driver and 16-year-old female passenger of the other car were not injured. Premier Cook has pleaded for drivers to take care.
4: These are dreadfully tragic events and the impact of them resonates right

0: through the community. And I just want to continue to urge everyone, please take extra care on the roads.
1: Victoria's planning minister has announced several inner Melbourne areas where high-rise developments will be fast-tracked. Planning controls for parts of North Melbourne, Fitzroy, Collingwood, Richmond and Alphington are the last of dozens of public transport hubs in Melbourne where height limits are being lifted to boost housing density. Stephen Jolly, who's the mayor of Yarra, where some of the new so-called activity centres will be located, says the government needs to consider lower income earners.
2: There doesn't seem to be enough in this statement about ensuring that some of the units and the apartments and the homes that they want to build are put aside for people on lower incomes, in particular young people, many of whom work full-time but just can't afford the inner city rents, let alone buy a house in the inner city or a flat or an apartment in the inner city.
1: In sport, AFL Premiers Brisbane remain in the hunt for a top two finish after turning on a powerful second half to beat Port Adelaide by 59 points at the Gabba. The Lions kicked 14 goals after the main break to record their seventh consecutive win, 19-12-126 to 9-13-67. St Kilda's beat North Melbourne by 31 points in the other game.

0: From the clubs to the concert halls, this is Jazz Track Live.
1: And this is Mal Stanley with you here on Radio National. In this Jazz Track Live, we head off to Switzerland and the town of Cully, which sits on the edge of Lake Geneva in the predominantly French-speaking part of the country. Cully has held a jazz festival since 1983 and has grown since then to host around about 65,000 attendees. Held in early April of each year, you'll hear the duo of trumpeter Aurel Besson and accordionist Lionel Suarez. Aurel Besson has worked in both classical and jazz fields, having spent some time also in the Liberation Music Orchestra led by Charlie Hayden and Carla Bley. As well as collaborating with major European jazz figures like Jonas Bergwinkel, Benjamin Musset and others, she met accordionist Lionel Suarez around 20 years ago and later formed a quartet together. In 2016, they decided to work as a duo, and it's in this format that you'll hear them in performance, playing compositions from both, plus a Pat Metheny-Lyle Mays tune to finish. And they begin with an Aurel Besson composition called Blossom.

On Jazz Track Live, this is the duo of trumpeter Errol Besson and accordionist Lionel Suarez in performance at the 2026 Cully Jazz Festival in Switzerland.

That was the Pat Metheny, Lyle Mays composition, Olé, ending that set from French trumpeter Ariel Besson and French accordionist Lionel Suarez, recorded in April of this year at the 2026 Cully Jazz Festival in Switzerland. Head to the ABC Jazz website for the full track details. Well, I hope you enjoyed the music in this week's Jazz Track Live, and I'll be with you at the same time next week. I hope you can join me then. This has been Mal Stanley with you here on Radio National.

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3: Stay with Radio National for This American Life, where every week there's stories you don't often hear anywhere else, from personal tales like people tracing their roots or thinking about childhood, to epic stories about refugees, school segregation, splits in the Republican Party. 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Prepare to be surprised. Host Ira Glass takes a deep dive into This American Life. 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

0: this is ABC News with David Rowlands. The Federal Minister for Emergency Management, Christy McBain, says Federal Parliament should have a conscience vote on whether to allow access to voluntary-assisted dying via telehealth. At the Labor Party conference this week, delegates backed a conscience vote on lifting the ban on accessing voluntary euthanasia through telehealth. When pressed on the issue today, Prime Minister Anthony Albanese said it would be up to his cabinet to decide if a vote made it to Parliament. However, Minister McBain says it should.
1: There's a discussion and debate that needs to be had there in terms of people that may not have access to medical practitioners within close proximity. So I think it is an important and healthy thing to actually have a debate in Parliament House around.
0: Two native birds found dead on separate beaches in South Australia have tested positive for the H5 strain of bird flu. The greater crested terns were found in Robe in the state's southeast and on the metropolitan beach, Semaphore. The government says the number of confirmed or presumed positive detections in Australia now stands at 20, all of them in wild birds. It says there's still no evidence of a mass mortality event or detections in the poultry or agricultural industries. Iraq's state news agency is reporting that the main land border crossing between Kuwait and Iraq has reopened. The Kuwaiti army says the Abdali crossing was temporarily closed after a drone attack on Thursday that caused material damage but no casualties. The crossing is a key route for passenger and commercial traffic between the two countries. It's not clear who launched the drones. Forecasters say there's little prospect of rain in the coming week in the wildfire-hit region of southwestern France, along with another heatwave predicted, with temperatures in the high 30s to low 40s Celsius. Larry Buttrose has the story.
2: The raging wildfire has forced more than 200,000 people from their homes as the flames move ever closer to the wine region city of Bordeaux. Authorities issued overnight evacuation orders for five more localities southwest of the historic city. They've also ordered the partial closure of a major highway linking Bordeaux to the Atlantic coast, which is busy with summer holidaymakers. Meanwhile, the fire menacing the Spanish capital Madrid has now caused the evacuation of 100,000 people and burnt out 45,000 hectares. There's little relief predicted for Madrid either, with clear skies and temperatures in the mid to high 30s forecast for the coming week.
0: Homicide squad detectives are investigating the death of a 73-year-old woman in Melbourne's Inner North. Police say the woman's body was discovered in a home on Brooks Crescent in Fitzroy North. Investigators have been waiting for the results of an autopsy to determine the exact cause of death, but at this stage it is being treated as suspicious. Anyone with information is asked to contact police. Staying in Victoria, where police have concluded the search for a missing kayaker last seen in a river in the state's northeast over a week ago. Philippe Perez has more.
3: The 53-year-old man was last seen fishing yesterday week when a witness saw his kayak overturn in the Goulburn River in Gingin, north of Yei. Since then, an extensive multi-agency search has been conducted, but the man hasn't been found. A police spokesperson says with the passage of time and environmental conditions in the area, they hold grave concerns for the man's welfare. Despite police ending their search, officers will revisit the area if further information is received.
0: Looking at sport now, and Cronulla Sutherland has shored up its position in the NRL's top four with a 48-12 thrashing of Manly Warringah at Brookvale Oval. Andrew Moore has this match report.
4: The Sharkies win the game easily in the end by 48 points to 12 to continue its recent dominance over Manly side that slipped well outside the top eight. It was on the hands of Nick O'Hines and his feet. He scored a try in the first half, but he kicked 8 goals from 8 to 10.

0: clips, many from tough angles. He's now kicked his last 26 goals. Sharks led 30-6 at halftime and went on with it in the second half. Meanwhile, at Jubilee Stadium, St George Illawarra basically sealing the wooden spoon. Gold Coast, led by Jayden Campbell's brilliance, too good for the Dragons, 38-18. Andrew Moore, ABC Sport, Sydney.
1: And AFL, Brisbane has accounted for Port Adelaide by 59 points at the Gabba, while St Kilda's outplayed North Melbourne by 31 at Docklands.
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3: From WBEZ Chicago, it's This American Life. I'm David Kestenbaum, sitting in for Ira Glass.
4: This morning on the subway, this guy brought his own chair. I was sitting next to him, but he was in like a fold-out chair.
3: That's Aviva de Kornfeld, apparently our transportation correspondent. She came in the studio to tell me a story about a woman on a bus ride that went very strangely.
4: Her name's Duck, or that's her nickname. That's what we're going to call her.
3: Okay.
4: She takes this bus between New York and D.C. a lot, back and forth. So on this trip, she's going from New York to D.C., Union Station, and she's leaving around 6 p.m. at night. And she has this whole routine around the bus because she's done this trip a million times. This is Duck.
5: I'll go get a margarita, get on the bus, take a nap, wake up back home in D.C. You know, I boarded the bus as normal. They checked me in. You know, the guy had the app with all the passengers. He made a little announcement. And they even, I remember distinctly, they said, there's no stops planned. Great.
4: Are you good at sleeping on public transit?
5: I can pretty much sleep anyway.
4: So she goes to sleep. And then she wakes up around 9 p.m. to a bunch of commotion. And all the passengers are talking on the bus about what's going on. And what's going on is really odd. And so odd that Duck starts writing a thread about this online, which is how I heard about it. Here's the first post she writes.
5: I just woke up from a nap, and somehow while I was asleep, everyone on the bus has figured out that we are not going to the right place.
3: Aviva, do they think there's like a mistake or something?
4: Well, the driver of the bus is apparently telling passengers, like, I'm not going to the wrong place, you're on the wrong bus. This bus isn't going to Washington, D.C., it's going further south to Virginia, and we're not going to stop. So Duck writes another post.
5: He's refusing to talk to anyone while he's driving and is now driving really fast. I think this is when the attitude on the bus starts to turn a little bit towards maybe we're not in a safe situation.
3: And what do they think is going on? Like, is it possible they just got on the wrong bus?
4: No, because every person on the bus has been checked in by the driver as going to Washington, D.C.
3: And all their tickets say to D.C.
4: Yeah.
3: So, this is the situation. They're all basically trapped on a bus. And the driver is not doing what bus drivers have typically done in the history of bus driving. I'm not sure exactly how to say this, but whatever you think of President Trump, maybe this is a feeling you have been experiencing. He's made hundreds of millions of dollars selling meme coins to his fans and other people. He is bombing boats off Venezuela. He's tearing down the East Wing and building a giant ballroom. Maybe this makes you feel like everything's out of control. Or maybe you're fine with it. Maybe the bus driver is a genius, and you think we should all just sit back and see. In this case, though, the passengers are not into it. And when a person has so completely left the normal script of things, the question is, what do you do?
4: So the first thing they try to do is reason with the bus driver, reassert the normal facts and rules for the bus ride. Duck said that two guys went up to him at the front of the bus and said, man to man, we're going to Union Station.
3: And?
4: He said, no, we're not. Didn't work.
3: What do they try next?
4: After that, someone notices that he has a French accent.
3: Okay.
4: And thinks, like, oh, maybe this is a language barrier issue. So they start talking to him in French and then end up arguing with him in French. And then it becomes very clear it is not a language barrier issue.
3: Wow.
4: And then Duck just starts firing off post after post, and you can feel things escalating, like, as you're reading the thread. And it's like, first, the bus company's trying to call the driver, and he's not answering. And then someone pulls up Waze and sees that they're going 20 miles over the speed limit. And then someone gets the bus company on speakerphone and is walking it up to the front of the bus. And then Duck could actually hear the bus company guy yelling, you're

0: going to Union Station to the bus driver. And then he screams in response that he doesn't get paid enough and is refusing.
1: Wow.
0: And then, you know, person after person, each kind of feels like they're going to be the hero who convinces the bus driver to get back on track. And right. So each person, like, takes their phone with the company reps on speakerphone to the bus driver. And then in response, he just grabs them and hangs up.
1: Why don't they call the police?
0: Well, so then that is the next thing that people are thinking about doing. So while a couple passengers are in the front of the bus fighting with the driver, the rest of the people in the back of the bus are debating whether or not to call the police, because like half the bus is thinking this is actually just going to agitate him further and that feels dangerous. And the other half are like, well, the bus company can't help us. So like, who is the next authority figure who can come to our help?
1: So what happens?
0: Eventually, someone does call the police. And Duck's next post is, quote, okay, someone called the police but suggested they avoid pulling over the bus because he's driving so erratically. We are passing DC.
1: So they feel like they're in danger?
0: The bus is kind of split. Half the bus feels like they're in the sequel to the movie Speed.
1: Like they're being kidnapped or something.
0: Yes. And then the other half feels like, you know what, let's just sit tight, see what happens.
1: In the dark at like 75 miles an hour on some highway.
0: Yes.
1: It's like they tried all these things and now there's nothing else they can do.
2: There's a good bit of wanting the situation to be otherwise and wanting it to be easily figure outable in the moment and not having to wait for something bad to happen or wait to figure out how it all resolves.
0: Yeah, and then at some point you're like, well, I guess we just have to, it's actually up to him.
2: We have to go on this entire bus ride, no matter where it ends.
0: So he does eventually get off the highway in Vienna, Virginia.
1: Like he promised.
0: And he does weirdly sort of go through the normal motions of a bus driver at a bus stop, and he helps everyone get off and get their luggage from underneath the bus. And although people are yelling at him and he's kind of yelling back and he's flipping people off, and then once everyone's off, he just drives off.
1: Did they ever get an answer to what was going on with the guy?
0: No. But the bus company did send another bus to Virginia to pick them up and take them back to D.C. And that bus driver was very apologetic and was like, sorry about that other guy. I think he's new.
1: I think he's new?
0: Yes. This does not seem like the behavior of a new bus driver to me. But
1: they made it home?
0: Yes, they made it home.
1: We did reach out to the bus company. A spokesperson said the driver does not work there anymore. He had disobeyed his supervisor's instructions. Quote, as to what caused him to do so, we are not sure.
0: Derek said that the bus ride from Vienna, Virginia, back to D.C., their original destination, was very quiet.
1: Today on the show, people who find themselves on journeys they did not intend or agree to. They find themselves trapped on these journeys and they have to figure out what to do. In one story, a famous tree disappears from a landscape overnight. Also, one woman's shockingly difficult quest to get some badly needed ice cubes. Stay with us. Act 1, The Gardener. Sometimes the bus ride you're stuck on, against your will, is the thoughts that are spinning around in your own mind. Eamon Ogana has a story like that. He's a reporter who's been on our show before. He does his stories from a lot of different countries and conflict zones. Here he is.
3: My wife and I live in a sleepy seaside town on the outskirts of Athens, the kind of place where nothing interesting ever happens. She says that's why we live there. We run into our neighbors all the time in our small apartment building. Below us, two floors down, is this guy, Christos. He's a Greek Air Force colonel in his mid-50s, has a family, a traditional kind of guy.
4: He's, he has, like, this kind of clean face, bright eyes, always a little bit shy and ready to help.
3: This is my wife, Claire.
4: Like, he will always be helpful with the door or with a cat, Cuckoo.
3: Cuckoo is our cat. He's an indoor-outdoor cat, and to be honest, he's kind of an arse. Bites me in my sleep sometimes. But Christos is always nice to him.
4: So he would always be gentle with Cuckoo, open the door to Cuckoo and say, hey, how are you? Even talk to my cat, this is what I want to say. So the feeling I have is just this kind, trusted person in our building.

0: Stoss shares the apartment with his wife, teenage daughter, and mother-in-law. The wife and mother-in-law, in our experience, are not so nice. The opposite of Christos, always yelling at him, causing problems in the building. When we heard Christos's family yelling at him, it always felt a bit sad. He never shouted back, never defended himself. He just absorbed it quietly. In the evenings, he'd water the small vegetable patch in front of our building. Tomatoes, cabbages, peppers pushing up through dry soil. He was the most ordinary presence imaginable, until one day in February.
1: I'll tell you how I find out about this. So I was in with my mom, Chloe, and Paris, and everyone was there.
0: Your family?
1: My family. So my family was there, and out of the blue, my mom says, "Did you find out about Christos? Did you heard what happened in the news?" And I'm like, totally confused. I didn't know what she was talking about. And then she explains, like, Christos that lives in the building, he was caught by the police. He's caught by the police about what? I'm like, what? And she says, oh, yeah, he's a spy. That was like a bomb.
0: International espionage in our little apartment building. According to news reports, the Greek intelligence service had been quietly monitoring him for months. He's accused of passing classified NATO material to China, and it may take a long time to fully assess the damage. For his part, Christos has largely admitted to the charges. We reached out to him and his family. Through his lawyer, Christos said he'd initially thought he was working with a private company on a legitimate business opportunity. He didn't know they were actually working with the Chinese government, and gradually, he was pressured into spying. He apologized to his country, the armed forces, his colleagues, and his family. Reportedly, he's cooperating with investigators. But that's not really why I'm telling you this story. I'm telling it because for years, I was convinced there were spies all around me. 10 years ago, I was diagnosed with bipolar disorder. I've had episodes of paranoia, sometimes psychosis, often involving spies. And now, here we were, with an accused spy living in our building. Madness doesn't arrive suddenly. It slides in quietly, like a familiar voice whispering things you've longed to hear. My most recent episode happened a few years ago. I had just returned from a reporting trip to Israel and the occupied West Bank. It started with my phone. It seemed to be behaving strangely, overheating in my hand, apps freezing, missed calls appearing from countries I'd never been. These could all be explained, of course, if, say, I was under surveillance. One afternoon, I saw a woman in sunglasses walking the same way as me, which I took as a sign I was being followed. So I hopped on an Athens city bus. I'd given her the slip, only to find myself arriving in the airport, which is a perfect place if you're imagining international espionage. People from all over the globe, flights from Istanbul, Vienna, Doha, strange tongues, faces, and people. But none stranger than me. I wandered departures, slyly photographing people I thought were agents. I uploaded photos of them to Instagram to let them know I had them made. It was exhilarating. Mania can feel electric. When I was in this state, people would notice that I was off and presume I was drunk or high. Loved ones who knew me better could see something was wrong and suggested getting help. But I wouldn't listen, convinced that they were trying to lock me up in a psych ward to silence me, preventing me from carrying out my hazy mission, like I had some purpose but didn't know what it was. Soon I was sure there were spies in the building. Weirdly, one person I did not suspect, even in psychosis, was mild-mannered Christos. Cleo watched me spin out. We'd recently gotten engaged, and now I was talking about spies all the time. At first, she told herself it would pass. Then she realized it might not, which was frightening. And then I disappeared. After a few days, Claire called the British Embassy and the police. They eventually found me, detained me, and took me to a mental hospital.
1: Yeah, that was scary. It was scary because, like, I was afraid, like, you might never come back again in your stable place, that I would never see and talk to the person I remember. Oh, also, I remember this. In this month,

0: madness, there were moments where you had your sanity. That was so weird.
1: Like what?
0: Like, I remember you were at the psychiatric hospital, right? And the nurse was trying to convince you to stay stable and have your vaccine.
2: No vaccine, injection.
0: Injection, sorry. In order for you to calm down, because the police was there and they would had to put handcuffs in order to transport you from the public hospital to the private one. And you were in denial, like you were like, I'm not doing this. So in some point you said, I want my fiance to come, and that's my condition. If she comes, then I'll... So you were like negotiating things. And then when they were transporting you, I was with them, and you said, my love, didn't I promise you adventures? So here you are. These are the adventures.
3: Later, she told me she'd started to wonder if I was a spy, that my obsession with espionage made more sense if I was somehow part of it. It turns out, delusions about espionage and religion are extremely common in people who have bipolar disorder. After a few weeks in hospital, I was released. Claire found a bespectacled, goateed professor of psychiatry who she hoped could help me. He introduced me to something called psychoeducation. I'd seen shrinks before, but had some bad experiences. Psychoeducation was different. It taught me to learn the mechanics of my disorder the way a psychiatrist would. What triggers looked like, how symptoms stacked up, what the early warning lights were. I was less a passive patient and more a junior practitioner in my own case. I started to map my own warning signs. A broken sleep cycle, the rush of success. I made sure to always take my meds as prescribed and guard my sleep like it was my job, especially on the days that I felt least like doing either. For the first few months, it was hard to admit that none of it had actually happened. I wanted to believe that I wasn't crazy. I went back over it all, searching for proof that it was real, that someone really was watching me. I've learned to remind myself that coincidences do happen all the time. Everything can be a symbol if you let it. When Claire found out Christos had been arrested, I was in Syria on a reporting trip. She was worried how I would respond to the news.
0: How am I going to tell Eamon that what he was telling me is true? You know, this kind of ironic situation. You know, my fear was like, what if I trigger you, you know? I trigger something bad. So that was the point when I called you. And I remember you were in Syria reporting. And I said the whole story fast, but in every sentence, I remember you were always saying, whoa, this is unbelievable. Whoa, this is unbelievable.
3: I remember standing on the hotel balcony in Syria, the phone to my ear, taking it in, and thinking not just how strange it was, but that I wasn't going loopy. No paranoia.
0: The way you reacted on that was very, very, I would say, impressive. And relief, it made me feel relief, because you got the information, you process it, and it felt like you accepted as it is that this is reality and your neighbor might be a spy.
1: I just remember how amazing it was. I felt like, yeah, okay, you're not completely crazy. Like, there are spies out there and there's one in your building. And it felt almost like a part of me was like, yes.
0: That's your meds.
1: That's the reminder for my meds, which is very appropriate.
3: When I got home from Syria, I was still trying to wrap my head around the news about Christos. I went to the garden where he used to carefully water the vegetable patch every evening. Now weeds had started pushing up through the rows. It was getting overgrown. No one was coming down to tend it. Christos is in jail awaiting trial. For a long time, his boot stayed outside his door. His family is still here. In the garage, his car has gathered dust.
0: So, I want to ask this. What was exciting when you were psychotic about the feeling of somebody spying on me or there are spies out there?
1: It's like a validation. You know, you go through your life

0: unnoticed and you want someone to pay attention to you. And the idea that someone's watching you appeals to your ego, that there's some higher power that cares about you, whether it's God or an intelligence agency.
1: And how do you feel about somebody that actually is a spy? Do you like him? Do you admire him? Do you dislike him?
0: Well, you're a spy, right?
1: I'm a spy. Part-time job.
0: No, I don't think I'd admire them or that it's something I want to do. And also, I'd be terrified having this secret, you know, from you. You would definitely find out if I was a spy.
2: There really are spies, but they're not after me. They're just people living quiet, dangerous lives I'll never fully understand. I'm okay with leaving the secret missions to them.
3: Eamon Ogana is a reporter in Greece. Act 2, No Power to the People. Our show today is about people who feel like they're trapped in some situation they have no control over, like passengers on a runaway bus. And we turn next to a place where there are actually not a lot of buses running right now, because the country is out of oil. It's from writer Eileen Sosin Martinez, who lives in Havana. Because it's hard to even make phone calls from there, we got an actor to read it.
4: About 2 weeks ago, I had a silly accident. I took a step backwards, thinking the sidewalk was there, but ended up stepping onto thin air. My left knee, which underwent surgery many years ago, couldn't hold me up, and I suffered a sprain. The doctor told me to take anti-inflammatories for 10 days and apply ice every 2 hours. I got naproxen pills on the black market, as is usually the case, given the shortage plaguing state-run pharmacies. Finding the pills was supposed to be the hard part. Though obvious looking back, it didn't occur to me that the other part of my treatment, icing my knee every 2 hours, would be even harder to carry out. I filled up a half-liter bottle with water and put it in the freezer. Easy, right? Yes, if you have power. The power company used to publish a weekly blackout schedule. They'd never fully stick to it, but you'd at least get an idea of whether they would cut the power in the morning or afternoon, and usually it would be out for no more than 4 hours. But at the end of 2025, the blackout started increasing. Then, in January, the United States launched an oil embargo, threatening tariffs on any country supplying Cuba with oil. In the spring, the situation changed again for the worse. The oil we got from a Russian tanker at the end of March ran out in early May. I expected an uptick in blackouts, but I never thought it would be this bad. Now, we don't talk about blackouts. We talk about whiteouts, alumbrones, as they would say in the so-called special period of the 90s, the crisis that devastated Cuba following the collapse of the Soviet Union. In other words, instead of counting how many hours a day the power is cut, we count how long it's back on. Blackouts are the rule, and power the exception. We are barely getting 3 hours of electricity a day. 5 at most. So of course there wasn't enough time for the ice I was supposed to be using on my knee to fully set. Instead of ice, I've been using cold water, a sort of slush. I alternate where I place the bottle. On the underside of my knee, on the outside, on top, on bottom. I'm supposed to do this for 20 minutes. If I had ice, it would ease the pain almost immediately. Cold water just cools off the skin. Still, I keep a bottle in the freezer, hoping. I remember how I'd react when the blackouts first got worse at the end of last year. When the power went out, I'd be overcome with an urge to do something, anything. It was winter, and it would already be dark at 6 p.m., so I would exercise in the dark, read by flashlight, and wash some of my clothes by hand. Now it's flipped. When the electricity goes out, I feel drained, helpless, but I feel euphoric when the power's back on. Are you happy, my love? My boyfriend asked me on one of these occasions. It was only then that I realized I was singing while dicing onions for dinner. When the electricity is back on, people run to their washing machines, hoping the power lasts enough to get the laundry done. That's also the only chance to use the blender, to have juice for breakfast, or

weeks or months ago in others. But now, it's much worse. According to officials, there's no gas for garbage trucks, which, to top things off, break down with no replacement parts available. Clinging to a shred of civic responsibility, we take out our household trash and walk for a few blocks until we find bins that aren't overflowing, leaving it where it's least obstructive. Just a few yards from my door, you'll find one of those garbage piles, haloed by innumerable flies that have also made their way into my home. They're always riled up early in the morning, touching your arm and back and buzzing in your face while you're making coffee. I'll brush them off and shoo them away, but they come back. It doesn't matter that everything's clean. They're already inside. And you can't take your eyes off your mug or the bread you got for breakfast because they'll land on them the minute you do. A few days ago, I heard a neighbor complain about the heat, but she would rather shut all her doors and windows than let in flies. Sometimes I'll also leave my windows closed to keep out the stench of garbage. I'll peek out onto the street and see flies in the flower garden, landing on tall grass, bending over under their weight, as if it were a wheat stalk made up of insects instead of grains. People started setting these piles of garbage on fire, and there was smoke everywhere. So much garbage is still there, and the temperature's rising. I wouldn't be surprised if one day there's a spontaneous combustion. That's a real thing that can happen. A few days ago, the garbage pile near my house caught fire. We heard a little explosion, and when I looked out the window, it had already started burning. I called the firefighters at 5 p.m. It was very windy, and the smoke cloud was spreading. A while went by, and since the firemen hadn't come, my boyfriend and I took advantage of the fact that the flames had died down a bit and doused them with buckets of water. We thought we'd put them out, but that wasn't the case. I kept calling the emergency line. The firefighters finally arrived at 8 p.m. Our house smelled like smoke for days. I don't know what's more disturbing, the growing number of sleepless nights, or the torture of not knowing how much longer this will last. I still haven't found an answer to the latter. To try and solve the former, the restless nights, we bought a rechargeable fan. $40 for a tiny plastic fan. My fan pretty much looks like a toy, but now I no longer wake up sweating in the middle of the night. The sound of the spinning blades has become a sort of lullaby that helps me fall asleep, like so many people on this sweltering island. Because on blackout nights, sometimes the silence is more frightening than the darkness. I live at the end of an avenue where you used to hear loud conversations, music, and cars well past midnight. Now, the streets are empty. I don't exactly sleep like a baby. If the power comes back at 2 or 4 in the morning, I have to leap out of bed and charge everything. Power banks, the lamp, the laptop. And if they shut it off before morning, I have to get up again and turn the rechargeable fan back on. Lately, whenever my mom or aunts message me on WhatsApp to ask me how I'm doing, I almost always answer, "I'm here," in a blackout, as if I too only ran on electricity, as if the darkness and silence were a part of me. A few nights ago, a bunch of neighbors started banging on pots and pans. I've seen countless videos on social media of these cacerolazos, but I'd never had it happen so close, on my own block. Honestly, it sounded more like a raging party than public outcry. You could hear voices yelling, "Vamos!" and "Bang them, bang them!" It felt like a kind of release, like their weariness had reached its limit. And at the same time, there was a sense of fun, of mischief. Aside from 2 or 3 notable occasions, there hasn't been a massive protest in Cuba in decades. But now, we have these cacerolazos. After about 15 minutes of outrage, the power came back on. It was probably just a coincidence, but it felt wonderful to hear shouts of joy, as if the protest had really worked. And then a few minutes after that, the power shut back off. Nobody yelled or made any noise. A few days later, they turned the power back on at night, and it lasted until 6 in the morning. These were 7 hours where the fridge door was barely opened, which meant that the next morning, my half-liter water bottle had completely frozen.

0: 10 days after getting my doctor's orders, I was finally able to ice my left knee.
1: Actor Anna Viafanie reading a story by Eileen Socin Martinez, whose reporting you can find in The Guardian and elsewhere. Anna is currently starring in Sinatra on London's West End. Gabriela Munoz Ravelo translated Eileen's story from Spanish to English. It's This American Life. I'm David Kestenbaum. This week's show, trapped on a bus. People stuck in situations they cannot control and do not like. We are at Act 3. Act 3, Murder Tree Wrote. Sometimes an entire country can be taken on an unexpected journey against its will. That happened in England recently. And I'm not talking about their inability to keep a prime minister. I'm talking about a crime so confounding, so nonsensical, people just could not wrap their heads around it. Rosa Lister tells the story.
2: In September 2023, a farmer called the Northumberland National Park to report a fallen tree. Not just any tree. A sycamore, more than 100 years old. By some reports, the most photographed tree in Britain. It stood in the depression between two hills, in the desolate landscape of the park, in a gap in a stone wall. Not just any stone wall. An especially picturesque section of Hadrian's Wall, which was built by the Romans across the narrowest part of England. Photographers went crazy for the tree. The park ranger who arrived at the scene assumed at first that it had been blown down by the high winds the night before, until he saw the cleanness of the cut. He told the BBC, "Once you realize it's been chopped down, then it's going to become a massive worldwide story." I'd never heard of the tree before it got cut down, and neither had anyone I knew. I live in London, though. The tree was a beloved landmark of England's northeast, its silhouette instantly recognizable to those who knew it. And, as virtually every news report would go on to stress, it had also been featured in the 1991 movie Robin Hood, Prince of Thieves. Even so, I was surprised to see that quite quickly, the lamentation went beyond those with a personal link to the tree. People across the country began to speak of the death of the tree, calling it slaughter, and comparing its loss to that of a close family member, or to the death of Princess Diana. They said that they felt as if their hearts had been ripped out. They spoke of evil and desecration, and named the fantastical medieval-seeming punishments that they would like to see visited on the scumbags who could have done this. For about a month, nobody had any idea who had felled the tree. Then, acting on a tip, the Northumbria police brought in two local men, a mechanic named Adam Carruthers and his friend, a tree surgeon named Daniel Graham. 6 months later, the two men appeared at Newcastle Magistrates Court. They walked in together, a united front, wearing balaclavas to avoid the cameras outside the courthouse. The two men were charged with criminal damage amounting to £623,335, over $800,000. According to prosecutors, this extraordinarily specific figure was arrived at, in part, using something called the Capital Asset Value for Amenity Trees system, a method local governments use to calculate the worth of trees. Graham pleaded not guilty, while Carruthers entered no plea. In the intense media coverage that followed, reporters and commentators struggled to come up with plausible reasons why the two men, or indeed anyone on earth, would have felled the tree. Some sort of ancient act of revenge, or a grievance against the local government, possibly? Was it a protest, perhaps, driven by very left-wing ideas or else very right-wing ones? A case could be made for either. The explanation, whatever the hell it might be, would surely emerge at trial. The Sycamore Gap trial began in late April of last year. There was Carruthers, the young family man, dressed in a shiny black suit that was too big for him, blinking and swallowing and staring hard into the middle distance. And there was Graham, gaunt and guarded and fizzing with tension. He was only a few years older than Carruthers, but looked old enough to be his dad. A senior High Court judge, Justice Christina Lambert, had been appointed. High Court judges deal with the most serious and complicated trials in England and Wales. Many of Lambert's recent cases have involved grave crimes, of the sort

that society considers unthinkable. In 2024, she was one of three senior judges appointed to consider the appeal of Lucy Letby, the nurse convicted of the murder of seven babies. Even at the start of the trial, there was talk of a prison sentence if the two men were found guilty. The atmosphere in the courtroom was notably strange, both entirely serious and entirely ridiculous. On the press bench, reporters murmured to one another that it felt a bit like a murder trial. It didn't, though, not exactly. Nobody was dead. There were no grieving family members. I couldn't seem to keep a handle on what was at stake, what law the two men had actually broken. Between sessions, I kept having to look up the legal definition of murder to check one more time whether the term could be applied to anything other than the killing of a human being. It cannot. At other times, people in the public gallery would burst into laughter to Judge Lambert's immense and theatrical disapproval. She had a way of peering over her spectacles. Officially, the jury was being presented with the straightforward question of criminal damage. Were Adam Carruthers and Daniel Graham responsible for cutting down a sycamore by Hadrian's Wall on the night of September 27th, 2023? Unfortunately for the defendants, this turned out to be exceptionally easy to answer. To begin with, there was CCTV footage of the Range Rover driving to and from the parking lot near the tree. Graham's phone was tracked, travelling to and from the site. On the same phone, the police recovered a nearly 3-minute video, very dimly lit, of a small figure working at the trunk of a large tree, a chainsaw droning in the background, leaning its whole weight into the job until the crackling collapse began. They also recovered a photo of a tree wedge and a chainsaw in Graham's trunk. The two men had sent each other voice notes, talking about the heaviness of the chainsaw and the amount of coverage that the crime was getting. In one of them, Graham seemed as if he would combust with elation, letting Carruthers know that the tree was on Sky News as we speak. What else? There was a selfie Graham had taken, in which he is squinting into the camera looking pleased while, in the background, Carruthers once again soars away with evident expertise at the trunk of a large tree. Neither of the men held up well under questioning. It's strange to see people tell such brazen and low-effort lies in front of the international media and a high court judge. Carruthers, the younger man, was by far the more amiable of the two, striving to seem tractable and reasonable while nevertheless lying flamboyantly. His approach throughout the trial was to state, over and over, that he had no idea who could have done it, none at all. He brought up his partner, Amy, and their two young children often. Carruthers seemed basically ordinary. He looked scared. Graham was different, a character from another moral universe altogether. I don't know if I've ever seen a person radiate scorn more thoroughly than he did. He seemed contemptuous of everything. Trees, other people, the concept of truth. He made a point of mentioning how alone he was in the world and how fine he was with this state of affairs. The press box is directly behind the witness stand, so I couldn't see his face as he spoke. But he still managed to make the back of his skinny, tattooed neck convey the suggestion that we all go and f*** ourselves. He lied beyond the point of sense or even reason, conceding that yes, that was his car at the site, and yes, the video of the tree being sawed down was on his phone, but that none of this proved a thing. He said he had no interest in sycamores. I cut trees down, I don't collect them. Not everything Graham said came across as a fabrication that could be dismantled on the spot. He appeared sincere, for instance, when talking about his father's suicide and about how he and Carruthers had become friends. Carruthers had helped him fix his father's Land Rover in time for the funeral. He also didn't seem to be lying exactly when it came to the matter of the string. Under questioning, he explained that he had first heard of the sycamore sometime in 2021, when he had gone into Carruthers' workshop and asked if he could borrow a piece of string. Carruthers refused, saying that the string had great sentimental meaning for him. Then, according to Graham, Carruthers laid the string in a circle on the floor of his workshop. He told Graham that the circumference of the circle exactly matched the trunk of the most famous tree in the world. Nobody could quite work out what to do with this story. Lawyers for both sides kept bringing it up, but no one seemed clear on how the information ought to be used.
It was too weird a detail.

0: to be helpful in a courtroom, but it was also too weird to ignore, because it didn't seem like something that a person would just invent. If he'd simply wanted to account for how he had learned of the tree's existence, Graham could have said almost anything, instead of this otherworldly business about a piece of string that contains within it the essence of a beloved tree, like something out of the Brothers Grimm. In fact, the whole thing seemed like a fairy tale that had made its way into a courtroom. It often felt as if the most important question in the courtroom was not whether Carruthers and Graham had done it, but whether they, or anyone, understood what it was that they had done. There was a kind of collective effort to affirm that something terrible had happened, something much worse than ordinary criminal damage, much worse than simply cutting down a tree. How else to account for the ferocity of the public indignation? At one point, Carruthers said that he hadn't been able to understand what all the fuss was about. "My understanding," he said, "was that it was just a tree." Carruthers and Graham were sentenced in July. Before the sentencing, a junior counsel presented a victim impact statement. This consisted of emails and messages from members of the public, read in a loud, slow, tragic voice. She tried her best. They said things like, "I've never felt this way about any other tree," and "This feels like losing a close family member," and "RIP, beautiful tree, I wish I'd got to meet you." Carruthers and Graham were each given 4 years and 3 months in prison. The sentence seemed weirdly over the top. When people cut down a tree in England, what usually happens is nothing. That or a fine. The sentence, Judge Lambert said, was based on a consideration of the social impact of the offence. People had loved the tree, she said, and Carruthers and Graham had destroyed it in an act of vandalism that was somehow both mindless and premeditated. According to a tree lawyer I talked to, it was the first time anyone in the United Kingdom had gone to prison for cutting down a single tree. I only got to see the stump. I visited in late spring. It was very sunny. The remnants of the sycamore come into view as you get to the top of a slithery flight of stairs set into the bank. Then you look down at the stump, which is in precisely the spot where it would have been good to come across a tree, a nice tall one with spreading branches, pretty old, standing totally alone in the landscape, looking like the idea of shelter. Before this, I hadn't grasped why the locals had gotten so worked up over a single tree, let alone the rest of the country. Up close, though, their reactions made more sense. The tree had been special. And Carruthers and Graham never explained, in a satisfying way, why they had cut it down. Before their sentencing, they finally admitted they had done it. Carruthers said he was blackout drunk. And Graham said he was just keeping Carruthers company. The judge did not accept this explanation, and neither did anyone else. Whenever I talked to people about the trial, the explanation was pretty simple in their minds. Adam Carruthers and Daniel Graham were morons. They always said that, morons, or else mindless, or else absolutely mindless and brain dead, no? Almost everybody said something along these lines. They wanted to believe that Carruthers and Graham had done it because they were very stupid, or not thinking at all. I could understand why. The alternative and obvious explanation, that they had thought about it quite extensively, that they knew how much people had loved the tree and had cut it down for precisely that reason, that's much more disturbing.
1: Rosa Lister lives in London. A version of the story was first published in Harper's Magazine. Will Stevenson edited that version of the story. Aviva de Kornfeld produced our radio version. Act 4, In-Flight Snack. We started today's show with someone trapped on a bus, and we're going to end it with someone trapped on a plane. The someone is Leticia Lima. When she was 16, she was boarding a flight from Sao Paulo, where she lived, to Germany. When this older woman sat down next to her and did something that Leticia still thinks about to this day. Producer Tobin Lowe talked to her about that strange interaction, which started as soon as she got on the plane.
2: I board early. I'm

0: sitting in my seat, which was a window seat all the way in the back of the airplane, like close to the toilets in the back of the airplane. And eventually this lady comes and sits next to me, and she immediately starts talking to me. And I thought, oh God, no, like I've sat next to someone who wants to chat. I really don't want to chat. But you know, my parents like taught me to be polite to my elders. So I'm kind of nodding along to what she's saying and trying not to engage or like show too much interest, but also not be rude.
1: Yeah. What is she saying to you when she sits down?
0: First, she's got this bag with her, and she's like taking all of these things out of her bag and like looking for something. And she kept apologizing that she was looking for something. And then she pulled out this huge rosary and she's like, okay, now I've got it. And then she starts telling me, like, I'm quite nervous because this is my first time on an airplane.
1: Oh, no.
0: And I said, oh, okay. And she said, yeah, she was from somewhere in the countryside and had taken like a bus for 18 hours or something to get to São Paulo to fly out. And she was flying out because her daughter had gone to Germany for work and had met a German man and was getting married. And so they had sent her the tickets to come to the wedding. But she's going on and on. And I could tell she was quite nervous because she kept fidgeting with the rosary and she's just talking. And then she couldn't put on her seatbelt. So I'm like helping her with her seatbelt. And so she says to me at that point, can I ask you for a favor? And I said, sure. And she said, can I hold your hand? And I, you know, I thought it was a bit awkward, but I said, okay, sure. So I'm sitting in the window seat. She was sitting to my left. So I gave her my left hand and she held on really, really tight with her right hand.
1: And this is before the plane has even taken off?
0: Yes, we're starting to taxi very slowly towards the runway. She had her rosary in her left hand and she's holding my hand and she had her eyes closed and she was praying under her breath. Like I could see, hear her praying under her, and it was like Our Father. And then as the plane starts picking up speed and we're going down the runway, she just switches to saying like, oh my God, oh my God, oh my God. And then as the wheels sort of lift from the runway, you know, you get that feeling a little bit in your stomach.
1: Uh-huh.
0: And she just turns around and bites me really hard in the forearm.
1: Wait, she bites you?
0: Yes, she lifted the hand that was holding my hand and sort of bit into my forearm really hard.
1: Where did she bite you?
0: Close to my elbow, kind of.
1: Oh, so like a meaty part of the arm.
0: Yeah, yeah. And she didn't let go for a bit. So I was yelling and she kind of had her teeth in me.
1: How hard did she bite you, would you say?
0: She did not break my skin. There was no blood.
1: Well, that's good. Would you say it was as hard as maybe you would need to bite into a soft piece of bread?
0: More like an apple, I think.
1: Oh, so some snap to it.
0: Yeah. And it was quite sudden as well.
1: What do you do when she bites onto you?
0: I let out this really loud, like, shout, like a yelp. At which point this lady let go, stopped biting me and also let go of my hand and just started immediately apologizing profusely and saying, you know, I don't know why I did that. I'm so sorry. I've never done that before. And I just kept saying, no, it's okay. Don't worry. It's fine. It's all fine. And she just kept going on. And that made it worse. And then the seatbelt signs go off and it makes that like pling noise. And a stewardess comes rushing to our seat and was like, what happened? And again, the person who had seen the bite leans over and says, that lady bit that girl. Like, I didn't say anything.
1: Uh-huh.
0: And the stewardess was like, is that true? And the lady goes, yes, yes, it's true. I bit her. And I wanted to say like, no, nothing happened.
1: Oh, no.
0: I mean, I felt embarrassed in a way. And I don't like attention. I'm a fairly introverted person. The stewardess then says to me, can I speak to you privately, sort of in the back of the airplane? in the galley where they keep their drinks and stuff. So I followed her back there, and she was like, "Look, do you want to report this incident? Because you have been sort of physically assaulted.
1: Oh my
0: So you
1: God.
0: do have the option if we want you, we can call the captain and he will turn the plane around." And I just said to her, like, "No, absolutely not. Like, don't worry, everything is fine. But if you have another empty seat, maybe I could move."
1: Oh, they had to have done that for you, right? They must have moved your seat.
0: No, she was like, "Oh, the flight is fully booked."
1: No.
0: So then I just went back to my seat.
1: Can you remind me how long is this flight again?
0: It's about 12 hours. And this all
1: Oh
0: happened
1: my
0: within the
1: God.
0: first few minutes of the flight.
1: That's so long.
0: It was a very long flight.
1: So you're trapped next to her, basically. Like you're stuck next to this woman who's bit you. What did that feel like?
0: It was clear to me that she felt terrible, and that she was still frightened. She did not sleep a wink on that flight, and she was still praying. And oh, this poor woman, she kind of coiled in like on herself. And once I
1: I
0: kind of
1: see.
0: turned my back a little sideways, she did the same, sort of facing out into the aisle. So it was clear to me that she would not want more physical contact. Or at least I felt that way.
1: Did you make any conversation after that point?
0: No, absolute silence the whole way.
1: Were you tempted at all to say something?
0: No. I couldn't think of what I would say. I got to boarding school. I had this really cool story to tell that no one else would have had. But the more I told it, sort of the more uncomfortable I got, because a lot of people's reactions were like, "Yeah, what a crazy woman. And what was she thinking?" And I started kind of feeling bad for her. I kept thinking, like, what would it take for me to feel that scared that I would actually bite someone? And I had at that point never been that scared in my life.
1: I mean, how do you think about her now?
0: There's a kind of almost like fondness there.
1: Isn't that funny how sometimes when you get stuck in a situation with someone, especially something that's hard or long, that stuckness makes you feel like you're comrades almost, or like you shared something.
0: Yeah, and we shared something very unusual. It was just a very bizarre set of circumstances.
2: Leticia Lima talking to Tobin Lowe, who's a producer on our show. 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Ira Glass edited the show. 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Thanks as always to our show's host, Ira Glass, who mysteriously took off for a few weeks. And then I ran into him behind the counter of a Starbucks. 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
2: I'm David Kestenbaum. Ira will be back next week with more stories of This American Life.
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11: The Odyssey has hit the big screens and you're in for an epic. Next in the BBC's Arts Hour, director Christopher Nolan and actor Matt Damon give us The Insider, Trojan Horse and all. Also, filmmaker Adrian Chiarella talks about his gay coming-of-age horror film Leviticus and author Priya Palmer on her novel about the life of Katharine Hepburn. That's after the news here on ABC Radio National.

0: this is ABC News with David Rowlands. Britain's new Prime Minister, Andy Burnham, says he'd publicly oppose US President Donald Trump if he felt it was in the UK's national interest. He's told the BBC that Trump was warm during their first call, but did not say he trusted him. Mr. Burnham also says he's chosen not to commit to spending 3% of Britain's GDP on defence by the end of the decade. The Trump administration has been insisting that allied nations commit to higher levels of spending on defence. Meantime, American pop star Katy Perry says she's appalled that the White House has used her song Firework in a video showing US military strikes in Iran. The BBC's Gabrielle Saligante has more.
1: The video posted on TikTok showed unclassified footage of bombs going off in Iran, with the explosions timed to Perry's words. She said the song had originally been written as an anthem of hope, healing, and inner strength, and the White House's video was a violation of what the lyrics stood for. Other musicians have also criticized the Trump administration for using their songs. In June, Ariana Grande condemned the use of her song Bye in a video showing immigration officers detaining people.
0: German police have published a picture of a 21-year-old Islamist-linked man identified as Abdul B, who's suspected of carrying out the lethal attack at the Pride Festival in Berlin. One person died and 16 were injured in the attack, three of them in a life-threatening condition. Police say some of the injuries include stab wounds, and more than one person may have escaped from the vehicle after it came to a stop near the city's Brandenburg Gate. Prime Minister Anthony Albanese says Cabinet will decide if a move on access to voluntary assisted dying via telehealth goes before Parliament. With more on this, here's Evelyn Manfield.
2: He thinks it's something that people should do face-to-face with a doctor. The reason this conversation has come to light is because hundreds of delegates and members of the Labor Party who've been gathering in Adelaide over recent days did vote to back having a conscience vote on the idea of expanding voluntary assisted dying access so you can get it via telehealth. Now, the Prime Minister says for that to happen, Cabinet would have to agree to put it before Parliament. He says they would do that in consultation with the broader Labor caucus, so the Labor MPs and senators here in Parliament. But he did say he was personally against it.
0: Health officials in the Democratic Republic of Congo say the number of confirmed Ebola infections there has now reached nearly 3,000. The update comes after officials reviewed data from two of the worst-hit provinces and reported more than 300 new cases. The DRC's Public Health Institute says there have now been 2,905 confirmed cases, including 1,269 deaths. New South Wales police say investigations are underway after a fishing boat capsized off La Perouse in Sydney's east, leading to the death of a man. Police say two men were fishing when a wave caused their boat to capsize and threw them into the water. Neither of them was wearing a life jacket. A jet ski rider pulled one man from the water before he was taken to hospital in a stable condition, while an emergency helicopter airlifted an unconscious second man out. However, he died at the scene. Detective Inspector Ryan Booker says it's a tragic incident.
3: Formal identification is yet to occur, and inquiries are continuing with the Marine Area Command, with a report being prepared for the coroner. This is a tragic incident and serves as a reminder to everyone to ensure they wear a life jacket, check the sea conditions and weather conditions before leaving, and make sure they have the appropriate safety equipment on board.
0: Looking at sport, and St Kilda has continued its charge towards an AFL wildcard berth with a 31-point win over North Melbourne at Docklands. Matt Clinch has more.
4: The Kangaroos struggled with their set shots in front of goal, booting 4-10 to half-time, but only trailed by 4 points at the main break. The Roos finally led early in the third quarter, but St Kilda star Nasir Wanganeen-Millara took over, booting 4 in the second half, 3 in the third quarter, in his 46 disposals, 162 metres gain and 10 score involvements. St Kilda forward Max King, in his first game in 2 years, was out of the game at three-quarter time with hamstring tightness. St Kilda 10th on the ladder, ahead of the Blues. Matt Clinch, ABC News, Melbourne.
0: In Sunday's earlier AFL game, Premiers Brisbane booted 14 second-half goals to overwhelm Port Adelaide by 59 points at the Gabba.
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1: Hello and welcome to The Arts Hour from the BBC World Service. I'm Nikki Beatty, bringing you a star-studded lineup of global guests and some cultural companionship with the best arts and culture conversation from across the BBC and beyond. Coming up on today's show, Oscar-winning director Christopher Nolan and actor Matt Damon talk about one of the year's most anticipated blockbusters, their movie, The Odyssey. Australian filmmaker Adrian Chiarella on his gay coming-of-age horror film Leviticus, Indian-born artist Anish Kapoor on the moment he knew what he wanted to be, and US author Priya Palmer talks about her novel about the life of Katharine Hepburn. That's not all, though. Later in the show, I'll be talking to the Chilean screenwriter and director Diego Céspedes about his film, The Mysterious Gaze of the Flamingo. And joining me as this week's cultural critic, we welcome back with open arms, Leila Lathif. Leila, what have you seen, read, heard, or otherwise consumed culturally that you'd like to tell us about?
2: I'd like to mention Rosebush Pruning, which is a very strange, divisive film from Karim Menouz. It's a remake of an Italian film called Fists in the Pocket, which came out in 1965. And it's essentially about a very shallow, terrible, extremely wealthy family living outside of Madrid. It's very silly and very, very dark and frequently disgusting and beautifully acted from my point of view.
1: I'm very excited to see this film because on paper it looks like just the kind of thing that's original and fresh, even though it's a remake.
2: Yeah.
1: Will I be grossed out then?
2: I think you will be grossed out. I don't shock easy, and there is a scene involving toothpaste that even had me kind of cowering behind my notebook.
1: Oh, everybody's going to rush out and see it just to know what you're talking about now, Leila. Thank you so much. First then, The Odyssey is perhaps the world's best-known epic poem and one of the foundational stories of Greek myth. Written by the poet Homer, it's the tale of Odysseus and his long, perilous journey home following the Trojan War. It spawned many interpretations across the centuries, across cultures and across mediums. This year, we have Oscar-winning director Christopher Nolan's hugely anticipated film version, starring Hollywood actors Matt Damon as the titular hero and Anne Hathaway as Penelope, his wife who waits for him at home.
3: Tell me what you remember.
4: A wife? A son.
3: And then
4: we won the war. Help me go home.
1: The Odyssey is the first major studio movie to be shot entirely on IMAX cameras in 70mm. The music is not orchestral, in keeping with the time the story's set, and it's evidently breathtaking to look at. When Christopher Nolan spoke to the BBC Samira Ahmed, she asked him when he first encountered The Odyssey.
5: I don't really remember the first time I encountered the story. Certainly when I was about 5 or 6, there was a school play put on by the older kids. And I remember their version of the Trojan horse, Ulysses, as he was called in those days, being strapped to the mast, the siren sequence. I think like a lot of people, you just sort of encounter Homer, you encounter the elements of the Odyssey in a lot of different ways. And I actually don't remember the first time I actually sat down and kind of wrestled with the text of it, you know, probably in school. But it was sort of surprising to me in adapting it to realize how much of the work I've done in other movies draws from Homer and the Odyssey.
6: Well, give me some of those ideas, because it feels like the character of Odysseus is a familiar, he's a traveller through space and time in a way, isn't he?
5: He's the ultimate traveller through space and time. And certainly when we were making Interstellar, you know, my brother and I talked a lot about the Odyssey. But with the Odyssey and adapting it, you're pushed into interpreting the end. The last two books are sort of famously not necessarily attributed to Homer. They're not necessarily written at the same time. It's

0: The conclusion is somewhat indeterminate in the poem. So as a screenwriter, you know, I was certainly forced to interpret and put my own spin on things.
1: Well, what's really fascinating about this film, especially as a man who's made films famous for their use of dynamic special effects, is how it feels everything feels grounded in reality. And your film opens with the line, "A time of apparent magic." So that seems key. Tell us about your vision for how we realise the Odyssey on screen.
0: What I wanted to do was create a tonally consistent world, a world that you could believe in. My mantra to all of the people working on the film was, give the audience a reason to believe. You know, people want to come with you on this journey. We want to see Odysseus' journey. We want to go into the cave with the Cyclops and so forth. I like to make films in a grounded way. I like to shoot on real locations. I like to try and stage things as far as possible for real, and then use visual effects to push the boundaries of the possible. And that puts a big burden on our visual effects and special effects team, because you're really saying, okay, let's make everything tonally consistent. And that tone is one of reality. That tone is one where we're taking Matt Damon and we're going out to sea on a real boat and we're pitching through the waves and in stormy conditions and everything. So by the time you get to the more fantastical elements, you're challenging your team to come up with ways that photographically, technically, all the rest, and emotionally feel of the same tone. The challenge there is clear, but if you can do that, and my team, I mean, they did extraordinary things, very, very left-field solutions to things. They used every trick in the book, some old, some new. There's computer graphics, but there's also puppetry, there's animatronics, there's compositing, you know, all of the different tools at our disposal. But the thing that was behind it all, was driving it all, with whatever sequence we were working on, was how much can we photograph on set, on location, so that when we go back and the artists start working with that material, they have as much as possible to work with.
2: Christopher Nolan talking about his latest blockbuster, The Odyssey. It's one of his biggest films in terms of budget, around 250 million US dollars. And when the BBC's Sarah Cox spoke to Hollywood star Matt Damon, who plays Odysseus, she asked him if The Odyssey was his biggest film to date.
3: Oh, by far. By far, the scale of it, because Chris does everything in camera. So if you see 1,000 people in a battle, there are 1,000 people there. There's no CGI. There's no, and just the feeling of that when you walk on the set, I've just never seen anything like that. It felt like I was making a movie, you know, with David Lean 80 years ago. And it was really cool.
4: You film all over the place, obviously, on location. Is it just sort of hotel, car, set, car, hotel, repeat?
3: This one, yeah. One was because these locations were so just far flung. It's amazing that where we went to shoot this. But your day would normally start with, like, you know, in some locations, like a big hike.
4: Really?
3: Yeah.
4: What, you'd have to take all the kit and caboodle?
3: Oh, yeah, yeah.
4: Oh.
3: And in fact, the first day, I'm so used to, you know, there's a wardrobe person who carries your costume. And the first day we were in Greece, we were shooting up in a cave and we had this, it was probably about 20, 25 minute hike. And I got to the top and then I saw the guy handling my wardrobe, Corey, coming up the hill and carrying like my armor. And I felt like a jerk. And,
4: were you like, Corey, give it to me, give it to me.
3: No, then all the guys who, you know, because I'm trying to get up the mountain first and I want to be on set first. And then all the guys who play my crew came up and they're all wearing their armor so that the wardrobe people don't have to carry it. I felt awful. I apologized profusely to Corey. I was like, that will never happen again. So we would get kitted up and just go.
4: Gosh, it's really true what you say about Mr. Nolan, isn't it? He likes it to be real.
3: Oh, it's
4: and
3: full
4: proper.
3: On.
4: Yeah,
3: but, you know, the thing about Chris is it feels more like an expedition than a movie because everybody's in it together. You're out there. There's no special treatment for anybody. And there's something beautiful about that. Like, if you're cold and wet, he's 5 feet away from me at all times. I turn and look, and he is just as cold, just as wet. We're all in the same boat, so to speak. But
4: talking about, what's it called? Falls Lake Water Tank on the Universal lot where you did a lot of the boat stuff. Was that heated?
3: It was by the time we got there, that's the very last stuff we shot. We shot for a few days there. It was summer in the valley, so it was very hot. We shot at night, but it was still warm, so the water was nice. Though, you know, in true Chris fashion, there were two like 737 jet engines blowing. It wasn't. He somehow managed to make that uncomfortable too.
2: Matt Damon talking about The Odyssey. Leila Lateef is this week's cultural critic. I saw Leila when you'd come out of a preview at the IMAX cinema in London that you gave the film 5 stars immediately.
5: Oh, yeah.
2: So tell us about it.
5: What I loved about it is that it is both exactly what you think Christopher Nolan's Odyssey is going to be, but it still has the ability to surprise you. There is a reframing of the entire conceit of the Odyssey that happens in its penultimate scene. And that can kind of only happen because Christopher Nolan is such a master of like non-linear structures. So he can come back and recontextualize something that you've seen before. And as a Greek myth nerd, I was absolutely delighted.
2: So he famously plays with timelines and time. Has he done that in this film then?
5: Yeah.
2: But you're not going to tell us how he's done it, obviously, no.
5: I'm not going to tell you how, but it's extremely easy to follow. But okay. A lot of it is through Odysseus recalling things or memories coming back to him and him having to explain what's happened to him. So it all makes sense. It's not convoluted.
2: We heard Matt Damon there talking about the fact that Christopher Nolan doesn't like to use CGI, AI. Could you feel that in the frames? And you saw it on IMAX 70mm.
5: Yeah.
2: Do we all need to see it on IMAX if we can?
5: I think it's always good to see the film the way the director intended you to see it. But not just, I would say, for the visuals of IMAX, but for the sound of it.
2: Yes.
5: There is this incredible soundtrack during some of the battle scenes that just makes you feel like you're going to have like a panic attack or something and like it gets your heart racing and your chair shaking.
2: Do you come away just hearing clang, clang, clang, clash because of the fighting?
5: Not really. It's more a feeling of like the pulse and the adrenaline of it than the actual, you know, swords hitting armor.
2: So did the music that wasn't orchestral really work?
5: I think so,
2: okay.
5: Yes.
2: I know that Christopher Nolan's designed the casing to go around the IMAX cameras because they're very noisy. I spoke to him about that when he was making Oppenheimer. But evidently he's developed this method of having mirrors so that the actors can have their sight lines. Do you feel in every frame that you're watching something as the human eye would see it? Because that's the point of that large format, isn't it?
5: Yeah, I think so. And it just sort of the way that it adjusts to depth is very much the way that kind of the human eye shifts its focus. So it captures something that, you know, just digital and I think green screen certainly can't.
2: Tell us about the performances. Matt Damon, first of all.
5: Matt Damon, I do think this was a cliche, the role he was born to play. I mean, he's just so convincingly wise and strong and traumatized by it all. And yeah.
2: Do you think he will get his Oscar finally? I mean, he's had an Oscar as a screenwriter, obviously, but he's never won Best Actor or Best Supporting Actor.
5: Yeah, I could certainly see it. I mean, a little bit like Cillian Murphy, there's a feeling that like someone endured and they are really playing a huge, you know, a large span of time. This is 20 years what we're seeing of Odysseus. And so he ages into the role and you see the way that everything has affected him.
2: And I know that you have singled out the brilliant actor Himesh Patel. Tell us a little bit about his story and where he appears in the film.
5: Yeah, so Himesh Patel is phenomenal. I was so pleased that his role was actually such a big one, arguably the second biggest role in the film.
2: Amazing.
5: And what's wonderful about him is he is basically Odysseus's right-hand man. So he is along with, you know, the journey with him pretty much every step of the way. He endures everything that Odysseus does. And he's sort of the representation of what would be like the logical thing to do or the sensible thing to do whilst Odysseus is taking risks in a way that doesn't really make sense to anyone but him.
2: And the women in the film, I mean, they are at home, but they are not just sitting there twiddling their thumbs or polishing their jewellery. They are politicians, I believe.
5: Yeah, I mean, Penelope is furious at how much she has been underestimated, that she's essentially been running this kingdom, but there's still this talk that it, you know, needs a leader. But yeah, Lupita Nyong'o, for me, really stood out. She plays dual roles of both Helen of Troy and her sister Clytemnestra. Like, there's a great sort of Who's Afraid of Virginia Woolf dynamic between her and King Menelaus. And then Samantha Morton, devastating as Cersei.
2: So tell me a little bit, without spoiling it, why Christopher Nolan's Trojan horse is going to be very different from the ones we've seen in picture books and previous interpretations.
5: Well, I think we've always kind of viewed the Trojan horse of being like this ingenious trick. but he sort of gets into the mud and blood of it all. Like, what would it actually be like to be entrapped in that horse? And what is it to kind of sneak in and win a war in such a really cowardly way in many ways and in a brutal way?
2: I didn't think of that.
5: And all these soldiers that have been outside for 10 years, what does it mean for, how are they going to react the second that they get the opportunity with all the fury and frustration that has been, you know, building up inside of them? It really is a completely different way to look at the Trojan horse.
2: Leila, thank you so much. You're with The Arts Hour and I'm Nikki Beatty. The Australian film Leviticus mixes genres. It's a coming-of-age gay love story following two young men in a conservative small town and then moves into supernatural horror as their desire morphs into an invisible force that torments, a metaphor that becomes literal as they experience homophobia from the strongly Christian local community.
6: Indecency. Lust. Desire. It has to go now. Look at the light. You see anything that looks like me? Don't go near it.
2: The film is the debut feature from writer-director Adrian Chiarella, who was born in Sydney to an Italian father and Chinese mother. He spoke to Jason DiRosso on ABC Radio National's The Screen Show.
7: What I was drawn to around this idea was that horror movies are always about fear. It doesn't matter what kind of horror movie it is. And I wanted homophobia to kind of be the fear that we explored in this film. And so I guess that's what it represents. But I wanted to go for something that was a little more about the nuance of homophobia, no matter what generation you're from, because I think it can still kind of, you know, literally haunt you if you've been through these sorts of experiences. And even if it's just small microaggressions you maybe experience as a teenager, even if it's not so overt in the ways that someone of my generation might have experienced when I was growing up. But, you know, for younger characters, I think it's still a very present sort of threat.
8: And I know you've spoken about coming from a mixed ethnic background and learning about difference in perspectives just from that family background you have. Could you explore a little bit that subjectivity and perspective in this film and how perhaps it's informed by your background?
7: Well, you know, what's funny is I think there's different types of stories that resonate across different cultures. And I think if I was to make a comedy, like I knew when I was growing up, if I told a joke to someone, say, on the Chinese part of my family, they might laugh, but then I have a whole bunch of relatives from different parts of Europe and they might not find that joke very funny. But if I came home and told a story about something scary that I'd seen, like maybe someone hurt themselves in the schoolyard or maybe I had a sense that someone was following me on the way home, then if I told that story, I'd always have the listener in the palm of my hand. It didn't matter where they were from. And I think I knew when I started making films that films with a sense of fear, horror movies, this kind of genre, they translate and they go anywhere. So yeah. It always made sense to me.
8: Horror's having a moment internationally, but also, especially with the Philippou brothers coming out of Adelaide with their two features, do you feel in some ways that there is an energy in the air, I guess, around Australian horror? I know that you also had this film premiere at Sundance, like the Philippou brothers had their first film especially premiere at Sundance.
7: Yeah, it's become a tradition at Sundance. I think it would be an odd Sundance now to not have an Australian horror movie screen in their midnight section. They had Together last year, they had The Mugai the year before that, they had Talk to Me. But, you know, for me, that tradition in Australian horror, it goes all the way back, right? It goes back to sort of Wake and Fright and even, you know, even those films that aren't traditional horror movies like Picnic at Hanging Rock that still have that gothic terror feel of terror in them. I think there's something really organic about picking up a camera and shooting the Australian landscape and telling a story in that naturally lends itself to this genre. So we didn't really want to shy away from that tradition. If anything, we kind of leaned into it and gave it this different spin that I don't think many people have done before, which is to tell a queer love story against that backdrop.
8: Now, you've been picked up by Neon, who along with A24 are two of the most exciting distributors around at the moment.
7: Yeah.
8: What was that experience like?
7: I knew that Neon understood this film. We had a really great meeting where a whole bunch of them came into a room with us at Park City for the Sundance Film Festival, and they pitched their vision for how they were going to put this film out to the world. They talked about how many theatres they were going to put it in, which theatres in particular, because it would be easy in the US to just send this film to the sort of coastal cities, but they knew that I'd made a film that they felt could really speak to a lot of people all across America, especially young people.
8: Is a queer film hard to market in America? Because once upon a time it was, right?
7: Yeah, I think it still is. I think there's still a little bit of a sense of unease around it. But what really impressed me with Neon is that they went, we're going to

0: open this film, you know, still limited, but a wide version of limited. It's still 1,000 screens in the US, which is a lot. Yeah. But not only that, they said, we want to open this in the middle of the US summer when all the big blockbusters are, when Disclosure Day and Toy Story and all those films are playing. They said, we just believe a film like this can survive all of that because we think people will be hungry for different types of stories.
1: Adrian Chiarella talking about Leviticus. Our cultural critic today is Leila Latif. Leila, you've seen Leviticus. I'm very excited to see this film. What are your thoughts on it?
2: I really loved it. I think the central metaphor for it worked really elegantly. And at its core, it's still such a love story. I mean, it is... The horror is very present. It's not subtle at all. And it's really gnarly at times. But, like, it still keeps coming back to, like, there is a love here and then kind of something worth fighting for within the film. Yeah, wonderful work.
1: In what ways, then, do you think that horror is more universal than comedy, if, in fact, you agree with him?
2: No, I do definitely agree with him. And I ended up watching a strange video the other day that was showing about the things that babies were inherently afraid of.
1: So what, like, what?
2: So they're inherently afraid of loud noises and heights and things sneaking up on them, but they're not afraid of snakes or insects and things like that. Like, we learn to be afraid of certain things, but there are certain survival instincts that just come the second that you're born.
1: Heights, yeah, that makes sense, doesn't it? So in that sense, horror is universal?
2: Yeah, definitely.
1: But is it also universal when it's being used as a metaphor for other things?
2: I think so, particularly in this film, which is sort of looking at the fear of, like, the uncanniness and just a feeling of having to be hyper-vigilant because you know that there is a threat that is imminent and having to live with that. I think that is a very universal feeling.
1: And do you believe that Australian horror films are having a moment? And if so, what's that about?
2: Yeah, they are definitely having a moment. There is some great stuff coming out from the Philippou brothers, who just followed up Talk to Me with a wonderful film with Ali Hawkins called Bring Her Back. And, like, sadly, Dangerous Animals last year at Cannes was brilliant as well. Pretty gruesome, but great. And I wonder whether it's down to kind of just having more support for the arts, because we've always had so much film talent coming out of Australia, not just with the directors, but also, like, so many movie stars, so many big actors come out of Australia. I mean, it's the joke that Neighbours seems to be, like, the launching pad for so many huge stars.
1: Neighbours, that lovely little soap. That brought us Kylie, come on.
2: It brought us Margot Robbie.
1: Yes, it did.
2: Loads of people.
1: Guy Pearce. Thank you, Australia. Thank you, the Antipodes. Thank you so much, Leila. And that's it for part one of the show, but don't go away. Still to come, artist Anish Kapoor and my conversation with the Chilean director, Diego Céspedes. The Arts Hour's back after this.

0: Welcome back to The Arts Hour from the BBC World Service with me, Nikki Badey. And if you've only just joined us, here's what you missed in the first half of the show. Oscar-winning director Christopher Nolan on The Odyssey and the movie star playing the hero, Matt Damon. And we heard from the Australian horror director, Adrian Chiarella, about his film Leviticus. Coming up, my conversation with Chilean filmmaker Diego Céspedes about his film The Mysterious Gaze of the Flamingo, US author Priya Palmer on her novel about the movie star Katharine Hepburn. But first, the artist Anish Kapoor's huge sculptural works are often immersive and abstract, yet deal with very real issues. A recurrent theme is a fascination with home and our place in the world, perhaps because the story of his work is also the story of his life, one of movement and transience. Born in Mumbai, India, to an Iraqi Jewish mother and Punjabi father, he was sent to Israel as a teenager, an unhappy time in his life, which led to him travelling to Britain, where he studied and has worked ever since. He told the BBC's John Wilson about that journey, which would lead him to become the artist he is today.
1: I hitchhiked with a friend. We could only afford to get to Istanbul, so we flew to Istanbul and we hitchhiked from Istanbul to London. I wanted to come to London. I wanted to go to art school. By then I knew I was going to be an artist. I was probably 17 and a half, maybe 18.

0: I think I felt that that was vital for me. Awful, difficult experience, but one I wouldn't give up.
1: But was this instability, was it only apparent when you were in Israel? Had you been a happy child? What was the upbringing in India like?
0: I was a reasonably happy child, you know. I had my troubles, of course, with my papa. But one of the amazing things that happened in Israel was that I had an aunt who lived there already in Tel Aviv, and she was a kind of strange visionary. She had these sort of the sense of things. And she said to my mother, Hilda, you must go back to India and you must collect some earth from a place that matters to Anish and bring it here and put it under his bed. I could almost cry, to be honest. It's so... And she did it. She went to India, brought some earth and put it under my bed. I was living on the kibbutz at the time. Ever since then, earth has been one of the magic materials for me. I've come back to it again and again and again. And it's rather, overwhelming at one level. Anyway.
1: I can see that this memory is still so strong for you.
0: It is.
1: Do you know where she took the earth from? Was it a particular place?
0: I think it was Deir Adun in the garden.
1: And what did you do with that earth in Israel? Did you sort of keep
0: it? I put it under the bed, and then, you know what? I have no idea what happened to it.
1: Was it a source of solace? Did it give you some strength?
0: Yes. Yes, it did.
1: So it worked?
0: It worked.
1: And that soil took you back, I guess, in a primal way, to childhood, to upbringing. Just to give me a sense of that childhood. You say you were reasonably happy.
0: Yes.
1: But at the time, no obvious artistic ambitions apart from just being generally creative.
0: Well, I was always making something. And my mother would forever be making a painting, or rather copying Matisse or whoever it was. She had this strange thing. She would never finish them. And I would. And I would take them somewhere else. In India, we were always the Jewish boys at school. Even though we were Jewish, you know, it wasn't a big feature in our... But we were the Jewish boys. So we were slightly outside. We spoke English at home. Most of my friends spoke either a regional language, of which there are so many in India, or Hindi at home.
1: Many people were introduced to your work in around 1990 when you represented Britain at the Venice Biennale. And then the following year, I think it was, you won the Turner Prize. And you talk about the soil, which links you to India. But the other constant over the last 35 years or so since then has been your use of raw powdered pigment, and a material which is so associated with India, of course. Is that where it started? And is that a direct reference, you think?
0: Yes, I think that's absolutely right. You know, that earth that was under my bed was red, and I keep returning to it. And I've often pondered why. Red, of course, it's a colour of vibrance. But, of course, it's the colour of the inside of our bodies. It has this double association. Ritualistic, if you like, internal. Red makes a kind of darkness.
1: There was a particular kind of crimson.
0: It was there
1: red.
0: Right from the start. The very, very early pigment pieces were all red and white.
1: When you were first shown at the Venice Biennale in 1990, I think you were still an Indian citizen.
0: I was.
1: And billed at the time as a British Indian artist. Now that you are a knight, you are Sir Anish, and your work is represented on British passports. What is your relationship to India now?
0: Oh, gosh, it's very important to me. I've lived in Britain for 50 years, but I return to India all the time. Whenever I'm there, I'm with my eyes wide open like that. It's full of magic for me. I can't think of another word. Perhaps being away from it is an important step in maintaining magic. But I do have a very strange relationship to the idea of home. I don't know where my home is. I'm homeless. I've always felt that.
2: Anish Kapoor, our cultural critic on today's Arts Hour, is Leila Latif. Leila, we've both seen his latest London show. Could you even begin to describe some of his work for people who haven't encountered it?
3: Oh, I mean, it is just such an experience. You don't just kind of sit and watch it. You feel like you're interacting with it. You spiral around it. It's so different from every angle. And, you know, just his use of pigment and stuff, it's like he's opening your eyes up literally to colors that you didn't know.

0: existed.
1: Well, you know about Vanta Black, obviously. Mm-hmm. So that was the darkest, darkest shade of black in the world, because it absorbed like 99.9% practically of light. And he even painted his Cloudgate sculpture in Chicago, that famous shiny, shiny, chromey piece of incredible art, Vanta Black. But I think that's back to mercurial kind of silver, isn't it now?
0: I believe so. But yeah, I mean, there's even kind of been fashion items that have been done in it.
1: Yes.
0: But it's just incredible, because it becomes a void.
1: Yeah.
0: Like your mind can't process it as anything aside from a void somehow.
1: A lot of people around the world will actually have seen Anish Kapoor's work without perhaps realising it's his, because during the 2012 London Olympics, we saw what is known as the ArcelorMittal orbit. So that sort of tower that you could come down as a slide, couldn't you?
0: And it was just so fun, because it was interactive and it was kind of huge and inspiring. These are objects that are designed to be moved around.
1: Let me ask you, Leila, how you define home.
0: Ooh, such a hard question, because as a Sydney's person, I haven't been able to go home for so many years now. So kind of home for me exists in like memories, and kind of I'll get flashes of it, of something that reminds me of my grandmother's house, or, you know, of like the garden or the way that the Nile moves. And that's always like my little connection to home.
1: So Sudan is definitely home.
0: Yes. Oh, undoubtedly. But I feel like Africa's home in a weird way. I always feel like once you put your feet on African soil, there's something that connects.
1: Oh, thank you, Leila. You're listening to The Arts Hour from the BBC World Service with me, Nikki Beatty. The Chilean writer-director Diego Céspedes first gained international attention with his award-winning short films before making his feature debut, The Mysterious Gaze of the Flamingo. It won the top prize in the Un Certain Regard section at last year's Cannes Film Festival. Set in a desert mining town in northern Chile in 1982, when the world was just beginning to experience the spread and fear of AIDS, the story takes place in a ramshackle kind of bordello, which is run by a small LGBTQ plus community. By day, they serve food to the miners. By night, they perform drag cabaret. Flamingo, a transvestite, is raising her child there, 11-year-old Lydia, who was abandoned on their doorstep as a baby. Flamingo is also in love with a miner called Giovanni, and they both have the disease that local people are calling the plague. When I spoke to Diego Céspedes, I asked him what had inspired the film.
2: I always have this question, and it has been so much time since I started the writing process. But I think that the main thing was when I saw my little sister painting the nails of my older brother, and they were like telling gossips. And this intimate moment, I think that this was the beginning of the film, because they were like Lydia and Flamingo, which are the main characters.
1: So Lydia sees the world with curiosity, no sort of prejudice. What did telling the story through a child's eyes allow you to do?
2: A lot. I think that we are living such a dark world where the hate speeches are increasing every day, and they are telling to the children what to think. And actually, the children just has such a pure heart. They just feel the emotions, and they don't see what the person has between their legs. That's not important for our children. They just feel the tenderness. The children are just pure heart. So when we see this story, the girl, she just see a person that is loving her.
1: And you use myth, folklore, some magic realism in the film. Tell us a little bit about why you took that approach.
2: Well, I think that Latin America, we all try to give a sense to what we don't understand. So that's when the magic realism come, because as human beings, we are trying to understand the world.
1: So the superstition that runs through the film is that the miners in the town, they cover their eyes and then they make the sign of the cross whenever the women from the club walk past them, because they believe that they might get this plague, they might get AIDS.
2: Yes, totally. This abandoned town believes that it's transmitted with the eyes, because they don't want to assume that it's because men are having sex between each other. So they prefer to create

0: crazy myth. They believe on it. And there are some people that actually know the truth and some people that really don't want to see the truth.
1: So, what is it about chosen families, families that exist outside traditional definitions, and particularly queer families, that inspires your storytelling?
0: I think that this is the core of the film because the queer community always had it in difficult times, always had it in violent moments in their history. So they survived. This is people who was rejected from different places, and they went in the middle of the desert. They create their own canteen, and they shows their families. And actually, Lydia, she really believes on it, and it's because all of us. All of the human being needs tenderness, and they just did it.
1: So, do you have a chosen family as well as a bloodline family?
0: I have both. Yes.
1: And who makes up your chosen family?
0: Well, Mama Boa, who is played by Paula Dinamarca, she always plays in my films. She's very close to me, and she teaches me so much. She's so funny. She's such a wise person that I always hear.
1: Well, that's really lovely that you've got a found family and a chosen family that become your film family as well. That's
0: Yes.
1: lovely. The Atacama Desert and that whole landscape feels like it's a character in the film. What does that Chilean desert represent for you?
0: Well, for me and the Chileans in general, our economy comes from mining. So it defines in some way the culture. It's such an appreciated place, but no one lives there. So that makes that we hear a lot of myths about it. And also, it was used to hide a lot of secrets during our history. For example, during the dictatorship, they kill a lot of people and they hide a lot of bodies there.
1: Oh.
0: So it's a very unique place. And the most important part, it's kind of a place where the rich Chileans hide their secrets. So it's such a good place to analyze.
1: Wow, that's added a whole layer to it for me.
0: Yes.
1: Where did you actually film? Were you in the Atacama Desert?
0: Yeah, I shot the film in the Atacama Desert, one part of it, and what other part was we did a farm close to the capital, and we built the cantina inside.
1: So, when you were in the desert, was that quite grueling? Was that a very hard shoot?
0: Not at all.
1: Ah.
0: To be honest, I really enjoy the sun because we first shot the cantina moments, the inside moment, and it was winter in Chile. Chile is very, very cold. So when we went to the desert, it was hot and it was summer. And so I really, really enjoy
1: So, Chile has produced, along with you, internationally acclaimed filmmakers like Pablo Larraín, Maite Alberdi, Sebastián Lelio. Will you tell us a little bit about what's happening in Chilean cinema at the moment?
0: I think that we are living a change. I hope that new voices come to tell new stories. So I think that that's happening. I see more voices, very different to where we had before. So I'm really expecting to see my people telling new stories.
1: And what stories do you think are still waiting to be told from Chile?
0: I think that the story of Chile, and in particularly in Latin America, has been told by the highest class to the lower class, to the working class. And I think that we need to hear stories made by the working class, and that will give such a bigger texture to our cinema.
1: You won the Un Certain Regard at Cannes last year. That must be a dream start for a debut feature filmmaker. And I'm wondering what's changed for you since that win, Diego.
0: A lot, but and actually it was such a intense year because I never stopped promoting the film. I never stopped and the film did great in Chile also. It was like the most watched film the
1: That's
0: most
1: fantastic.
0: it felt like they really embraced the film. This film was very surprising for them because you empathize with the characters. So, and you see, really see Chilean characters, like very Latino characters, but also a very global feeling. Like, I think that the people feel, because they tell us every day in messages, like they feel a reality there. And it was very unexpected. because we don't watch too many Chilean films.

0: in Chile.
1: Right.
0: So it was a very cool success, and I'm really happy for it.
1: Diego Cispedes and The Mysterious Gaze of the Flamingo is available to stream on the Mubi platform. You're listening to The Answer from the BBC World Service to a novel now that I've just started to read and am loving. It's called The Original and is written by the American writer Priya Palmer. Katharine Hepburn is one of the most iconic Hollywood actors of the 20th century, and she had a long career and life. This book, which blends meticulous research with imagination, looks at how she became the force of nature on screen that we recognize. It focuses on her early life. After the devastating loss of her beloved brother to suicide, young Katharine decides that she will be famous and will never let anyone hurt her again. She arrives in 1930s Hollywood, having left her marriage and life on the East Coast, determined to live life on her terms. And that would include not conforming to the studio system rules. Priya Palmer spoke to the BBC's Kate Mollison about how surprising Katharine Hepburn's life story was.
2: She was not at all the person I was expecting when I began researching. I didn't know the incredibly traumatic life that she'd come from when she got to Hollywood. I had always thought she would have had a very easy rise to fame, that she'd just been someone who knew what she was doing and had got it right. And it turns out I've had that very much wrong.
3: You've written this fictionalized version of Katharine Hepburn's early life. Why was it interesting to you to focus on these formative years?
2: It's a part of her life that's fallen away from her more traditional biography. We all know her from later when she's established, she knows what she's doing, she's really driving her own career. This was a part of her life that, she was very much not that person yet. She was figuring out who she was, and she just, had gone through a terrible tragedy and lost her brother and was grieving. And I think really there was a sort of a before and after in her life, and her life was really never the same after that. I think when you understand life is finite in that way at such a young age, I think it makes the, your choices very different going forward.
4: Oh, wait until I become a famous author and make my fortune. Then we'll all ride in fine carriages, dressed like Flo King, snubbing Amy's friends and telling Aunt Marge to go to the Dickens. Come on, let's rehearse. We'll start with the fainting scene. You're stiff as a poker in that, Amy.
5: Well, I can't help it. I've never seen anyone faint.
3: She had so much chutzpah, Priya, and a really strong voice herself, which makes me wonder about the voices that you use in the novel. It's told in these intriguing fragments. I wonder if you could talk about the voice we hear first, which is Hollywood itself, this
2: Yeah.
3: collective sort of Greek chorus.
2: It was exactly a Greek chorus, and it was entirely by accident. You do all of the research, you get as steeped in it as possible, and then you realize you're sort of hiding in research and have to start writing. So I sat down, and literally that's what came out.
3: Could you, in fact, give us a sense of it? Read the first few
2: Yes,
3: lines for us,
2: absolutely.
3: please.
2: So it's Los Angeles. We do not take cowards here. In the young, we accept vice, avarice, stupidity, and vanity, but not cowardice. We will spit you out for that and send you back on the dusty bus to wherever you came from. Not her. She was brave and was always going to end up here.
3: 1930s Hollywood is where we are. Perhaps surprisingly bohemian and liberated in some ways, but then increasingly conservative. The Hays Code was introduced in 1934, banning any films that lowered the moral standards of the age, everything from violence to sexuality. In that context, how do you deal with this? It's been nearly a century since the period that we're talking about. How do you deal with the nuances of her love life, for example?
2: Well, we don't have any proof from her life that she was bisexual. We don't have it in the sense that there's nowhere where she came out and said it, but there are enough people who said it at the time. There's enough, she did go out to Hollywood with a woman. She was living with a woman. That woman eventually referred to herself as Katharine Hepburn's husband. We have a lot of, evidence in that sense. So in my novel, which is, fictionalized, she is bisexual. And that's, after reading everything I could get my hands on and all of the biographers who I most kind of liked and aligned with, that's where I got to.
1: Priya Parma, and her novel is called The Original. How much did you know about Katharine Hepburn's life and story?
6: Very little. I mean, I know her films very well, but I actually knew virtually nothing aside from maybe what Cate Blanchett's performance in The Aviator had
1: told. Oh, yes, yeah.
6: But yeah, I kind of like that about my movie stars sometimes, that like I kind of just know their art and then their personal lives are a bit of a mystery.
1: Well, that's the whole... Years ago, when Facebook was first emerging, I used to tell people the reason why I wouldn't do it is that the only commodity that will be worth anything in a few years will be mystery, which is what those Hollywood stars had.
6: It's true. I mean, like, the idea of having the biggest star in the world being secretly bisexual doesn't seem possible anymore.
1: No, exactly.
6: Everyone would know. They would have Instagrammed about it many times.
1: Yes. What comes to mind when you think of Katharine Hepburn?
6: I think she's just someone that's so formidable that she could just so hold her own in that sort of wonderful rat-a-tat rhythm of dialogue of the time up against, you know, like a Cary Grant or a James Stewart or something. She was just... met them and often surpassed them in her way to kind of command the conversation.
1: And listening to Priya talk, how do you feel about mixing research and facts with imagination?
6: I think it's a really interesting way to create something inspired about someone, but also allowing them to kind of have their secrets. Mm. I mean, I know with Blonde, which Joyce Carol Oates wrote about Marilyn Monroe, that was a little bit more divisive because the angle that Joyce Carol Oates took was very much to view her life like an unending tragedy, and a lot of people thought that was unfair. But it's exciting that like Priya kind of is seeing this as a story about someone who at their core is just very brave. I think that sounds really exciting as a lens.
1: Thank you, Leila. Finally, on today's Arts Hour, music from the globally acclaimed Berber singer and guitarist Suad Marcy. A deeply political musician, she left her home country of Algeria in 1999 following death threats and has since made Paris, France, her creative home. Suad Marcy recently performed live at the BBC. Here she is introducing a piece from her new album for Lopa Kotari.
7: The inspiration for this song come from the great philosopher from 12th century, from Cordoue, who is Averroes. In Arabic, it's Ibn Rushd. And I study it when I was in Algeria because I love philosophy. And he says in sentences, when you don't want to make an effort to know someone, you develop a certain hate, and this hate became a violence.
8: Yes, I guess the refrain is, ignorance leads to fear, fear leads to hate, hate leads to violence. And there you have the equation. It's very powerful. Well, let's hear l'équation.
9: Marche vers tes rêves et pousse les murs de ta prison et vole. Car tu es né libre, tu es né pour vivre, la vie est un présent.

0: Sueb Marcy's track, L'Equation. That's it for this week's Arts Hour. Thank you, as always, for your ears. And thank you to both my guests, Diego Cespedes and Leila Latif. For now, from me, Nikki Beatty, studio managers Jackie Marjoram and Giles Aspen, and producers Nikki Paxman and Kieran Birmingham, see you next week.
1: Thanks, Nikki, and thank you to the BBC World Service. I'm Tracy Tromp, and this is ABC Radio National. You too have released music for the first time in 9 years. With an album coming shortly, here is Street of Dreams.

0: It's the story that started in a fish and chip shop in Ipswich and now is at the epicentre of Australian politics.
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4: Hello, James Carlton with you now on ABC Radio National. The news is coming up, and then join me for God Forbid afterwards with a strange question. If you hit your finger with a hammer, will you feel the same pain that a medieval carpenter would if he did almost exactly the same thing? Apparently not. Emotions are not fixed. They're shaped by culture, history, and belief. And this week on God Forbid, three historians of emotion ask why. That's coming up after the news.
5: Hello, this is ABC News with David Rollins. Victorian Premier Jacinta Allan will face a leadership challenge this week, 4 months out from the November state election. Factional conveners from both the right and left of the party room have met tonight to discuss whether Ms. Allan still has the support of a majority of caucus. The ABC understands they agreed she does not. She's expected to be given the opportunity to resign. However, if she refuses, her leadership is expected to be challenged at Tuesday's caucus meeting when Parliament resumes from the winter break. Prime Minister Anthony Albanese has acknowledged that opinions on being approved for voluntary assisted dying via telehealth are varied, but says he's still personally opposed. It comes as delegates backed a conscience vote on lifting the ban on using telehealth to access voluntary assisted dying this week. When pressed on the issue, the PM said it would be up to his cabinet to decide if a vote made it to Parliament. Mr. Albanese said that while he's open to discussion on the topic, his own views remain firm.
6: So I respect the fact that there are different views on this. Yeah. I've been approached, I've had some discussions about it, but I'm yet to be convinced. My concern is the potential for misuse, but also the potential that it has to undermine the system in itself.
5: Britain's new Prime Minister Andy Burnham says he won't commit to spending 3.3% of Britain's GDP on defence by the end of this decade. That's despite US pressure on allies to increase their defence spending. Mr. Burnham made the remark in an interview with the BBC in which he said he'd had a good first phone conversation with US President Donald Trump, but stopped short of saying he trusted him.
7: I've had one phone call and it was a good exchange. I always will see, judge people as I find them. I've lived my whole life by that and I found him to be really warm, but obviously we will continue to build a relationship as we go forward.
5: Palestinian officials say Israeli settlers have attacked Palestinian villages in the occupied West Bank, setting fire to two mosques and scrawling graffiti on buildings. The BBC's Sebastian Usher has the story.
8: Palestinian reports say that two villages in the occupied West Bank came under attack from settlers overnight, with cars vandalised, property stolen and hate graffiti spray painted on walls. The latest wave of settler attacks comes after an incident on Friday in which shooting broke out as settlers entered the village of Tel and clashed with residents. Both sides accused the other of provoking the violence, which left four Palestinians and two Israelis dead.
5: Back home, and Western Australians are being urged to help save lives by registering for organ donation. Andrew Hanlon has more.
9: New data from Donate Life has revealed while 4 out of 5 people support organ and tissue donation, only 1/3 of West Australians are registered to donate. The highest rate of donor registration in Perth was in the coastal suburbs of Marmion, North Beach, Sorrento and Watermans Bay, with more than 60% of the eligible population registered to donate. Around the country, about 2,000 people are waiting for an organ transplant, with an additional 14,000 people on dialysis for kidney failure, many of whom could benefit from a kidney transplant. Anyone aged 16 or over with a Medicare card is eligible to register as an organ and tissue donor.
5: US production house Marvel Studios has unveiled a slate of forthcoming projects during the San Diego Comic-Con, including Ghost Rider starring Ryan Gosling and Black Panther 3. Set for release in December of 2028, Black Panther 3 will introduce David Johnson as the son of the previous Black Panther, played by the late Chadwick Boseman. The release of Ghost Rider is also planned for 2028, although no date has been specified yet. Looking at sport, and St Kilda has produced a vital 31-point win over North Melbourne at Docklands to end round 20 of the AFL, thanks to a Nasiah Wanganeen-Millera masterclass. The star midfielder racked up 46 disposals and kicked four goals to lead the Saints to a 13-15-93 to 8-14-62 victory. The result moves St Kilda into the final wildcard spot with four games remaining of the home and away season, while dealing a major blow to the Kangaroos' aspirations. Brisbane produced a 14-goal second half to beat Port Adelaide by 59 points at the Gabba in Sunday's other game. That brings you up to date with ABC News.

If you hit your finger with a hammer, would you feel the same pain as a medieval carpenter would? Well, I think you're going to be surprised by the answer. Hi, I'm James Carlton. Welcome to God Forbid on ABC Radio National and across the Pacific on ABC Radio Australia, the panel show about the things we believe. We think of our feelings as private, to be sure, but at least I think of them sometimes as universal. If I hit my thumb, well, you

0: know what that feels like. If you hit your thumb, I know exactly what you're experiencing. But historians of emotion say this is a modern conceit. Pain, grief, love, loneliness, none of these things are fixed. They're made by culture, by science, certainly by religion, and most of all, by the stories we tell each other about what feeling is supposed to be. So today, the history of feeling itself. We have historian Rob Bodas in Montreal. We have medievalist Stephanie Trigg in our ABC Melbourne studios and historian Katie Barclay in the ABC Sydney studios. Welcome to you all. Rob, I want to start with you. Your new book, Knowing Pain, makes what seems like an extraordinary claim. When I feel pain, it doesn't give me automatic insight into you when you do. Is that right? Mm-hmm.
1: That is right, yeah. It's a very counterintuitive claim, I think, for most people, because pain's supposed to be the great leveler, right? It's what unites the commoner and the king. It's something that we think we just understand across all sectors. But there are real experiential differences depending on the where and the when and the whole kind of soup of meaning that surrounds you when you hurt yourself. I find it easier in a way to explain this in the present, and then the past can get really fantastic. But in the present, you know, if you hit your thumb with a hammer once as you're banging in a nail, that's going to really sting. If you do it habitually, as part of your job as a carpenter, probably you're going to become fairly accustomed to that kind of thing. The attention that you give it will be different. The meaning that you attach to having possibly done yourself serious harm, that's going to change as well. So even for an individual, what happens when you damage yourself is not predictable from the damage itself. It is always interwoven with meaning, which is very specific to a time and place. So then if you take that basic idea and you transfer it to extremely different contexts where there are totally different belief systems, totally different frameworks of cultural meaning, then you tend to find that people interpret what's happening to their bodies or what's happening to them in grief or different kinds of suffering very differently, and their experiences differ accordingly.
0: This is amazing. I want to turn to Stephanie Trigg in Melbourne. Is it the same with crying then as it is with pain?
2: I think for sure the variabilities across culture are huge. And I think in particular the language that's used to describe those experiences. If you hit your finger with a hammer, you'll say something different if there are people around than if there are not people around. And if there are people around, it depends, you know, were they your employers, were they your employees, who are you going to blame? So all those things are kind of culturally context specific too. And I think it's true that it's really hard to understand what actually happens in a kind of a, you know, a neurological sense, what happens in the experience of pain and sorrow. But we know a lot about behavioral patterns and the records of, you know, of language that tells us what happens, and the words and the shapes that are put around those experiences, and they vary hugely. But I was thinking also about the idea of being hit with a hammer. I mean, to take an extreme example, Christ on the cross has, you know, nails put through his hands, and that's one very different kind of pain, isn't it? And that the whole point about that is that Christ experiences human, fleshly, bodily pain in the service of a higher redemptive structure given by God. And it is different, though, if someone is trying to imitate that or to imitate the experiences of Christ, it's going to be very different as well. It's not necessarily going to be so transcendent. And these days, yeah, we would tend to pathologize that, wouldn't we? So there are lots of different cultural frames that are put around the experience of pain.
0: Not just pain that we all feel, but even the pain that Christ felt. And I'm going to ask Rob about that in a minute. But first, I want to get some reaction from Katie Barclay in our Sydney studio.
3: I think one of the really interesting things about Christ's pain in particular is that for suffering for early modern Europeans, for medieval Europeans, was the point, right?
0: And so suffering was the point.
3: Was the point, right? Because it brought you closer to God. It was part of a transformative spiritual experience. And today we see suffering as a moral wrong. And so much of our politics revolves around making claims to suffering and asking people to reduce it. It's a very compelling way to suggest that something is wrong and that we should change it. But for early modern Europeans, suffering brought you closer to God. And so people weren't

0: necessarily running away from it. And it wasn't actually as useful a political claim to go to your king and say, oh, I'm suffering. And he'd be like, yeah, you're getting closer to God. We're doing it right. And so the political context of why you might want to feel pain have changed, and the kind of political work that pain does is changing as a result.
1: And it wasn't that suffering was glorified because they were a superstitious people and we're an advanced people. That's an oversimplification, because there was a lot of suffering in life in the Middle Ages. You were surrounded by pox and disease and famine. So you had to make sense of suffering.
0: Absolutely. And I think in some ways it's actually very humane. I mean, I think now we go, oh, leaving someone to suffer, that's really inhumane. We should try and stop that. But the other side of it is that even today, there are many types of pain that we cannot remove or are very hard to remove. And those people who suffer in those ways kind of get stuck because we don't know what to do with them. Whereas early modern people, medieval people, they lived in a world without anaesthetics even. So they're living where certain kinds of pain are not removable, and that's much more common. And so instead of avoiding it or seeing it as something to run away from, they say, well, how do we integrate it? How do we enter our lives? How do we make sense of it? How do we cope with it through these kind of mechanisms? And allowing it to be a spiritually transformative experience was one of those ways.
1: Rob Bodice in Montreal, I want to ask, well, at least we can turn to science and get one unchanging, definitive understanding of pain. But not even that's true, is it?
2: No, not really. I think the science, in a way, has to address all the things that Stephanie and Katie have said as part of how pain works in the human brain and the human body. Those things existing in a specific world with specific conditions. And those conditions are important, even in the science of pain. There's a few things to say. One is the sort of neuroscience of pain arrived at a really interesting view that there isn't really a difference if you're looking at what the brain is outputting between, let's say, physical pain, a broken arm, let's say, and a broken heart, or grief, depression. There was one very famous study that used a kind of ostracism or bullying to see how people felt under those conditions. And they found very similar sort of brain patterns, well, you know, whatever truck you might have in brain imagery. Nevertheless, with the science that they've got, they found that this was very close to physical pain. The other part of this is that there are some unfortunate people who are born with congenital analgesia, which means that they don't experience pain at all. What's interesting is that they do experience damage. So they perceive no threat and will willingly walk in front of a car. And if they're hit by a car, they'll experience the breaking of their bones, but they won't attach meaning to it. And therefore, they don't experience any pain. Because of that, they tend to have very shortened lives because they don't limp when there's an injury, and they don't pull their hand away if it's burning or on a stove or something like that. The science that's grown up around those kinds of cases has shown that there's no relationship between bodily damage and its experience as pain. So you have to have this layer of meaning applied over the top. And that meaning is derived from culture and language, what we call things, how we intentionalize things. As Stephanie and Katie have said, it really matters. And it matters all the time to what you can intend your pain. So if you're in pain and you have a faith that it's serving a purpose, it might make it bearable. And if you don't, in the context of chronic pain, which is a condition of really our times in a kind of late stage capitalism, if there's nothing to apply your pain to, you're just lost, or you're told you're a burden, that you're a cost to the economy, somehow this enhances your suffering. So the science really can only point to this cultural fabric to try to make sense of why pain seems to vary from time to time and place to place. Certainly not all loaded into the brain or all loaded into the nervous system. You won't explain it by electrical impulses or anything like that, or at least you won't explain all of it.
1: Stephanie Trigg, what do you think about this? Pain without meaning is meaningless.
3: I was thinking as Rob was speaking, one of the big differences is the way that we individualize questions of pain and experience and emotion too. And that's, you know, as a student of medieval culture, one of the things that you have to sort of learn is that in this period, things are often experienced in a more collective, communal way. So I was thinking about the example of someone who is fighting in battle, experiences a wound, but you don't take yourself off to the medical tent. You keep going because you've got people standing by you who are also experiencing the same thing. And I think that makes a tremendous difference. I think a lot of the contemporary study about the psychology of pain and so forth is really individualized, but that's much more of a modern conception than the force of communal feeling and communal affect, which I think for our senses would make pain a lot more bearable. Because as we were saying before, it's in the service of a religious or a spiritual higher truth, or it's in the service of a communal, political, chivalric culture. So I think that, you know, that collective communal context is really important. One of my favourite examples is from the 11th century poem, the Chanson de Roland, the Song of Roland, where Roland, you know, one of Charlemagne's great knights, is killed in a very heroic defence of the realm. And when Charlemagne hears about this, he weeps, he's dreadfully upset, he cries, and 50,000 men also weep. Now, that's a really striking image, isn't it? It's not going to lend itself to cinematic representation. That would just look absurd to us as a visual spectacle, but as a kind of performative moment in the way that this poem would have been read and sung and listened to, it's a really powerful, affective moment because it's talking to that communality of grief, that we are going to share this sorrow, that we are going to support Charlemagne in his grief. We're going to let him model grief for us. We're going to measure the grief at the loss of this knight by saying there are 50,000 knights fainting. But also when you're listening to that poem, you think, oh, that's the appropriate response to faint and to feel sorrow at the loss of this great man. So again, as I say, that's not going to translate at all to a contemporary world, but it's still a really powerful, affective moment.
1: What do you think, Katie?
0: I was thinking about in Korea when their great leader died and all of the people got down on the ground and were weeping and tearing their clothes out, or when Princess Diana died and the crowds mm-hmm. came out into the streets and wept. And I think they were major media events, partly I think because it felt so strange, right? And today we think about emotions as very individualised and independent. And we struggle, I think, even as scholars, to explain crowd feeling. And it's a huge area, actually. But I actually do wonder that our ancestors probably were a lot more comfortable with crowd feeling, with the idea that when communities get together, that there is an emotion that is felt by individuals but also by groups, and that those two things sort of interchange and build and influence each other. And I think it's interesting, it's only now really that we are actually quite sceptical about collective emotion, and perhaps the concert, the musical event, is one of the few places where we kind of feel that's okay, we can explain that.
1: Yeah, there's a Tay Tay concert, the Princess Diana funeral, but what about an Ashura event where literally thousands of Shia Muslim men will be weeping uncontrollably about a man who died 1,500 years ago?
0: And you see that in evangelical churches, for example, where you have really great outpourings of collective emotion, people doing mass fainting or being moved by the Spirit, as they would understand it. We do have all these great cultural examples, I think, of group emotion, of people being caught up in this collective feeling. What do you guys think?
2: I'm sort of fascinated listening to this because it makes me wonder about two things. One is, if there was a sort of more common collective feeling in the past and now there's more of a individualized psychology, when was the breach? Like, how do you get from A to B? That's fascinating to me. And I have some ideas about how that transition works. But also the examples that you give that are contemporary, sometimes I think we think of this sort of historical experiences as somewhat alien to us. But then if we dig into our own lives, we readily come up with collective experiences of emotion, collective experiences of pain, collective experiences of grief, devotion, love, whatever, frustration, if you've recently watched the World Cup and you happen to be an England fan. I think that when we dig into that, we find that we understand implicitly what collective experiences are like, but they don't fit with the idea of the psychological subject, which is fed to us starting in kindergarten, basically. This is how people learn how to be individual emoting subjects who are sort of inward-looking, introspective, in constant negotiation with their own emotions. And I suspect that we would be well served by tapping into these all too available collective experiences and embracing them a bit more, because there's value there, there's meaning there, given that, you know, if you think about the way that chronic pain and things like that seem to be exacerbated by a breakdown in community, loneliness seems to be a common symptom of chronic pain and chronic disease. How much better would it be if we found that there were some solutions already there? We didn't have to reinvent the wheel.
3: And better if we can share those emotions too. I think the example of the World Cup is a great one. I mean, I'm a great watcher and feeler about sport. But I think that when you're feeling those feelings in company with others, it mitigates some of the pain, and but somehow also enhances the pleasure. That's why people go to the pub. If you can't go to the game, you go to the pub to watch it with people who feel the same way. That's very consoling.
2: And I think that's that question about feeling along with somebody else. So, I mean, I think this really does work for any emotion. How do you know how to feel along with somebody else? What is the social, cultural, political method by which you come to understand that you're sharing something with somebody on an emotional level? I don't think that that's easily answerable, but I do think it has a lot to do with learning in a similar cultural context with each other. And so the flip side comes into play quite quickly. And anyone who's traveled the world surely have experienced this, where you think you should be feeling along with somebody, and then you find that you aren't. And actually, you're out of emotional joint. And I think that is, for me, that's when the history of emotions and experience comes to be something very present, when I realize, oh, I'm not sure I understand what is being emoted here in this room or in this arena or in this seminar room, because then I have to ask myself, what work do I need to do to try to get where these people are, or what's the impasse? And that's the basic methodological question for the history that we do.
3: Sure, there's the cultural relativism, but then there's also the historical relativism. And with that example from the Song of Roland, there's a beautiful introduction to the translation of this poem that Dorothy Sayers, the great detective fiction writer, wrote in 1957. And she talks about this scene where everybody faints when they hear the news of Roland's death. And she says, "The idea that a strong man should react to great personal and national calamities by a slight compression of the lips and by silently throwing his cigarette into the fireplace is a very recent origin." So that's hilarious. So that's 1957. So she's drawing a contrast between mid-20th century and what's happening in the 11th century. But of course, you know, in 50, 60, 70 years, that would no longer be the way that a strong man, even that character is outdated, really, but that you would just compress the lips and throw your cigarette into the fireplace. I mean, that's how quickly the patterns of emotional behavior and modeling have changed. So I think that in a way, that's the answer, isn't it? Like, it's you react because you see other people reacting. You learn behavior that way.
2: You learn. I think, given that the Homeric epic is fully back in the spotlight this week, I think there's a very similar example with what happens to Achilles in the Iliad when Patroclus is killed in the Iliad. Patroclus being, all kinds of speculation, his servant, his comrade, his lover, and he's killed. while wearing Achilles' armor. And in the poem, Achilles is in floods of tears. He's wailing, he's rolling around in the dirt. He's absolutely inconsolable. There's so much screaming with tears. But by the time they're discussing this epic in classical Athens, so only sort of 400 years later, all the depictions of this scene do not show Achilles weeping because it's considered unmanly and it's considered somehow a show of weakness, of vulnerability. And so instead, all the depictions of Achilles in grief are him with a veil that wraps his entire body and it only reveals the hair on the top of his head and his heel. That's how you know it's Achilles. But the fact that in classical Athens, they couldn't cope with Homeric grief. That was the wrong way. And so they had, without editing the text, they'd edited the visualization of that grief to conform on their vases and plates and what have you with what they would have expected in their own time for grief. So I think this kind of negotiation of what's appropriate is happening all the time. And I think it goes beyond just cultural codes and prescriptions. I think it alters the way that people feel. Like it gets really to the heart.
1: On ABC Radio National, this is God Forbid. We're looking at the history and the present of emotions. As you've been hearing, it's far more complex and far more diverse than we could have imagined. We are with Rob Bodice in Montreal, Katie Barclay in Sydney studio, and Stephanie Trigg in our ABC Melbourne studio. So, Katie Barclay, tell me more about how quickly our understanding of emotions changes and the cultural meanings we put on them can seem to change what felt universal and seem universal and timeless, but aren't.
0: Yeah. That's one of those really hard questions, I think, because some emotions have real resilience and we inherit them, right? So we learn how to feel from our parents and they learn it from their parents. And so cultural forms change, but certain kinds of experiences, maybe parental love, for example, there's a lot of continuity in not just how people express how they love their children, but the practices that go with it. And then suddenly you get these big changes, like the rise of psychology in the late 19th century and early 20th century bring all this kind of scientific intervention into concepts of parental love. And now we're all doing it wrong and we should all be doing it in different ways and we're going to ruin our children and their psychological health if we don't do it right. And so you see actually really rapid change. It actually can happen over like a decade. And so there's a really interesting thing there of why some kinds of emotions have resilience and why at certain moments they no longer have that resilience. Or in other cases, some emotions seem fleeting. They're fashionable for a time, for a generation. And then, you know, 20, 30 years later, people are like, oh yeah, people used to feel that thing that we no longer care about.
1: What's an example of an emotion we don't feel anymore that our parents did?
0: Oh, our parents, that would be a harder one. I was thinking of things like apatheia in the medieval context, which is, we often think of it as like boredom, but it's not. It's definitely an emotion, an experience of not quite being restful or anxious, but also you're bored. So it's kind of very hard to explain. But
1: bored before our boredom. Modern conception of bored.
0: Yeah, which again, boredom is now considered to be a very modern, a product of modernity, right? Some would argue that early modern people don't feel bored. That's a big debate. But I think we did have these kind of emotions that we see in texts for a brief moment in the medieval period and now disappeared overnight, basically. And we're like, why did that one not have the resilience of other emotions?
1: Well, Katie, if there's an emotion that surely doesn't change, it's romantic love. So tell me, when you were researching and you stumbled across Helen Guthrie from Scotland in the 1600s, she was told her husband was married to someone else. And you found in court records that she brushed it off, said to a neighbour, her marriage continued to be as peaceful, loving and content as ever, praise be to God.
0: Yeah, that's an interesting case. So first of all, I don't think that romantic love is consistent over time. It's possibly one of the more changing, evolving forms of love. I think in that case, what was actually happening with her neighbour is that she wanted her private business to stay her private business. And so this was actually a defensive posturing of my love. But what was really interesting by using that expression was she was setting an expectation.

0: people and ordinary people who work the land or who maybe have small businesses. And yet we get these rich expressions of feeling, and it's one of the few places we actually find that. And so in that expression, what we see is that in the 17th century, what she wanted from her marriage was it to be peaceful, meaning no strife, no fighting. She wanted it to be loving, which meant that it kind of incorporated a Christian feeling of love, that she was part of a shared community, of a loving community. So it wasn't necessarily what we think of as romantic love, all sexy, fun, and lots of hormones. This was love that was actually about living peaceably together, and which was part of a kind of Christian ethic of loving behaviour, which had certain expectations. No violence would be one of them. And so she's kind of setting this, she's making this statement to a neighbour, I think defensively, but in doing so, she tells us what she wants from her marriage, or what the society wants from this marriage. And that's really helpful if you're a historian and you don't have many ways to access what people want from their marriages.
1: Stephanie, court records are a useful way.
2: Yes, indeed. It's not something that I work on, but I agree that gives us another insight into the way that love is talked about. I mean, I mostly work with literary texts.
1: Chaucer, Mallory.
2: Exactly. And it's a very, very different world there. So where there, romantic love is often seen as defining of a particular class aspect. So, you know, as Katie said, romantic love has not always been with us in that kind of way that we recognise it now. It is a kind of a medieval invention, but it was very much invented as a way of distinguishing the upper classes, the aristocracy, with their special elevated feelings. They were more courageous than the rest of us, but they also loved more passionately than the rest of us. And so you would sort of follow along the amazing drama that could come from Lancelot and Guinevere, for example, enjoying this passionate love affair that went against all the conventions of what a good queen should do. So that's just something that you would kind of encourage to look up to and to admire from a distance. So this is kind of courtly love as a class marker, really.
1: And what about when Lancelot, didn't he cure... miraculously cure a man?
2: Yes, but it made him so upset. This is a terrible story. So Lancelot and Guinevere having this passionate affair, the Knights of the Round Table are invited off on the quest for the Holy Grail to seek, you know, the vision of the vessel that caught Christ's blood from the crucifixion. Lancelot fails in that quest. He is not granted a sight of the Grail. And it's become clear in the text, this is from Mallory in the 15th century, and he's using older French sources, but Lancelot has failed because of his adulterous love for the Queen. So he will never make that pitch of pure Christian perfection, even though he is the best knight in the world, that is the most successful, the strongest, the bravest. And then there's this a young knight, Sir Uri, who is brought to the court of King Arthur, and he's been enchanted by a magician, or an enchantress, I think, who says he will only be healed by the best knight in the world. And everyone says, oh, well, Lancelot, you'll be able to heal him. But Lancelot doesn't think that he is the best knight in the world because he's been found out by God that he's been adulterous with the queen. So he doesn't think he's the best knight. Everyone insists that Lancelot try to heal this knight. Lancelot prays to God and in fact does heal the knight. Everybody is just full of rejoicing and goes off to finish the tournament. But Lancelot, Mallory says, wept like a child who has been beaten. And it's just this beautiful moment of guesswork, really, on the readers. What is Lancelot feeling there? We know that he's isolated from the court, so not part of that community that we were speaking about earlier. Perhaps feeling shame from his relationship with the Queen, perhaps feeling blessed by God that he's been given this miraculous gift, but this very almost infantilized sense of the great knight weeping, but isolated from the community, even though he's just been able to heal the knight. So this is about romantic love being so powerful, but also very destructive.
1: I want to go to you here, Rob.
3: I'd like to pick up on that note about it being destructive, to underscore great historical fluctuations in romantic love. This is not a constant by any means. I'm thinking about encounters I've had with, say, 17th century Parisian salon culture, or stuff I've read about 18th century colonial America and the politics of marriage. And in both places, what the French called amour d'inclination, or like the freedom to choose your love, this was so dangerous. You were likely to get into all kinds of trouble if you just followed your heart. And love certainly for the well-to-do,

0: was something that follows marriage, and marriage follows social lines and political lines. You know, matchmaking is a serious business in these contexts, and in England and across Europe too. The idea that you sort of fall for somebody and then go with that was considered in certain circles to be the route to absolute disaster.
1: Did that mean we didn't fall in love? Or we did, we just didn't act on it?
0: Yeah, that's more tricky. But what I think is most important about this is for those people who accepted the social importance of marriage, knowing that in a good match, that marital love would follow along. It did not have to precede, and that this was part of the kind of ethos of marriage. Obviously, this could also go dreadfully and terribly wrong, but still it's the compass that is setting the bearing for what people of a certain class do. Obviously, yes, I think people fell for the wrong person, and it did indeed end disastrously a lot of the time, in part because of the judgment of the society around. But I think it also colors the feeling of that falling. You know, if you fall in love freely and that's condoned by society, then good for you. If you fall in love freely and it's condemned by society, then you have to reckon with guilt, and you have to reckon with recriminations of various kinds. You have to reckon with fear. That's certainly true of falling in love with someone of the same sex across vast swathes of history, but by no means all. These things definitely weren't free a lot of the time. And to fall for someone had consequences. And I think that that has to play into how that felt. You know, being at absolute liberty is risky. But, you know, someone asked me the other day, I was speaking to a journalist in Germany, and he wanted to try to understand the history of emotions through his own problems. He said, those were his words, and he's a sort of Gen Z journalist. And he said he's finding it very frustrating looking for love, you know, in this great global marketplace. And how does that compare to someone looking for love in the past? I'm like, well, your biggest problem is that you're looking for love in a global marketplace. That is an extraordinary innovation, which seems doomed to frustration and repeated failure. And the history of love for most people was in their immediate community. You know, there's very few people who are casting the net far and wide.
1: Within the extended family, often.
0: Very often, yeah. Lots and lots of famous examples of that, because it keeps status going. It keeps certain wealth connections going. It's a way of society to recreate itself, if you like. We talk about emotions changing over time, but often there's a conscious striving for stability and continuity. So things like freely choosing love weren't just a risk to the person who fell in love. They were a risk to the whole social fabric.
1: Katie, love is something you've looked at in history in its many forms.
2: Yeah, I was thinking about, and as Stephanie pointed out, in the medieval period, we get this idea of this kind of courtly romantic love. And I think we shouldn't underestimate that how important that is in the cultural imagination, even when it's wrong.
0: Yeah.
2: And so it might be a problem, it might be a sin, but it's basically there for 1,000 years. And there's also some really great Bible verses. If you marry the love of your youth, thinking one of the Song of Songs, it's considered to be the most romantic thing. So people love the idea of teenagers falling in love in Europe. And if you went to Asia, for example, that was quite taboo. But Europeans romanticise teenagers falling in love, even though they all think it's a really bad idea and you absolutely probably shouldn't marry under those circumstances. And so it's really interesting how you can have a culture that romanticises a certain kind of emotion. And so it's definitely there and people know about it and it's in song and literature, but also go, this is a really stupid basis for a foundation for marriage. And a marriage where you're not going to get divorced, or hopefully, well, it's very rare and in some places impossible to get divorced. So you need to make these sensible, pragmatic choices. And so that's how people, I guess, you know, found their marriages, decide their marriages. But what's also interesting about that is then I do think it makes people anxious about that romantic love. So if we even go as late as the 1930s, when marrying for love is becoming much more normalised, you know, dating culture is important, we still get newspaper articles, advice columns saying, do not trust that hormonal first connection. It's not substantive. It's not solid enough. It's not going to be a good foundation for marriage. So even as late as 1930s, 40s, people are still worried that you should not be going with this really profound idea of romantic love. But it's there in the culture, and eventually that comes to win through. But then look at us now, and we're all really worried that we don't feel the right kinds of love for our partners, and perhaps it hasn't solved as many problems as we'd like.
1: So what's your advice, Katie?
2: Oh, I mean, arranged marriage. No, I just got
1: arranged by who? This is it.
2: That's it, yeah. I do think, though, that we put too much pressure on our emotions as a source of truth, and perhaps it's actually, it should be one part of your truth, and it should help you think through certain kinds of things, but perhaps we should all think a little bit more, not just pragmatically, but just think through, well, what are the things I need for a good marriage or a happy relationship? And that's not just about driven by your feelings alone.
1: On ABC Radio National, this is God Forbid. We're looking at feelings, not a source for truth or the ultimate truth, or maybe some blend of the two. We are with Rob Potters, Katie Barclay, and Stephanie Trigg. Well, to you, Rob, the modern world is telling us, no, we must find our emotions. We must find the truth that they're revealing to us. Our parents, our grandparents' generation, they taught us to suppress them. And now Katie's suggesting, don't be so sure, or at least take that as, you know, one source among many.
0: Yeah, I think if there's something that I've made a commitment to through the work that I've done in this field, it's that this quest for authenticity as something that's somehow deeply buried in your heart. You just have to kind of reflect on it and mine it and brush away all of the dross that's on the surface, and you'll find really what your heart wants. I don't think that that's backed up by the scientific evidence or the historical evidence or the anthropological evidence. There's no real recourse to the heart, as it were, underneath everything else. What there is an understanding that the everything else is directing the heart. So sometimes the reverse is probably the best course of action, which is if you don't know how you feel, or if you don't know which way to turn, you're confused and so on, it might just be that the context is wrong. You need to go to a different place. But the idea that you can find this inner truth, I think, is wrong. And what's really interesting about the way you frame the question, about the way the boomer generation and before, certainly in British imperial context, suppressed emotion, didn't talk about things, I think that that is interesting insofar as that taught another generation how to do that. It also taught consequences of that, but it's precisely this specific historical conditioning that is at play. It's not that there's a pure heart under there somehow, if only we could have accessed it. You can't sort of just polish away the historical circumstances that led people to be the way that they were. And if there's a sort of, you know, a reaction against that now among certain people, certain generations, say, to emote freely, then good for them. But it's not more or less genuine. It's just a different context.
1: Stephanie, the confronting thing about this is it means we're as blinded in our understanding of ourselves by culture and context as we have always been, maybe.
3: I fear that's true. And one of the signs of that is sometimes our emotional vocabularies have not got more sophisticated. Sometimes there's even a flattening of the language we use for emotions.
1: It's always evolving, though. You say, I feel closure, or I'm validated by that. All these things that didn't exist 10 years ago or 20 years ago. And there'll be a new one next month.
3: That is true. But there's also, I mean, what I'm always struck by, if I watch, you know, reality television, you know, which have a look at it occasionally, people will say, they'll start to cry. I'm sorry, I just feel very emotional right now. And I'm almost struck by that phrase, because that is just not a phrase that would have any relation in, you know, medieval or even early modern.

0: context. You would either be able to name the emotion more clearly, or you'll be able to identify the feeling in some way. So to say, I feel emotional, what people usually mean by that is I feel conflicting emotions. I feel happy and sad at the same time. I'm upset, but I'm excited. I'm crying, so I can sort of see the bodily affect, and I can see what my body is doing, but I can't always put words around it. And so I do find that literature and writing and textuality and language are really important to give a kind of a conceptual shape to those feelings.
1: So we were better at articulating that centuries past?
0: I think writers have always been really good at it. Poets and novelists and romance writers have always been really good at discriminating those emotions.
1: And Katie Barclay, I want to know, how are artificial intelligence algorithm writers at doing these things?
2: Yeah, I mean, that's quite fascinating because they're drawing from the current literature, really. I get literally, they use large language models, they have lots of books, they're looking for common expressions and phrases. So I'm guessing if you're on a chatbot that is a romantic chatbot, it's got a lot of Mills and Boons in there, and creating a particular kind of world for you. I guess what's kind of interesting about what Stephanie was saying there about being emotional in these contexts is that I think in a way that the reason that we use those kinds of words, just, first of all, emotions is a new word, so it wouldn't have existed in previous generations to allow us to feel emotional. But we have a different way of thinking about how emotions work in the body that bring it into a sense of it being a sense of judgment and part of our experience. And so then when you're in an AI context, you want something that's responding to your emotions with emotions as a form of communicative practice, which feels more natural to us or feels authentic, perhaps, in a way that we now think other forms of communication don't. And I think that's maybe social media has really supported that. So a lot of social media is now driven by big emotion. You don't really get interested unless it makes you angry or happy. You want these really kind of provocative posts and pieces that allow them to become viral and circulated. So we live in a world that is all about driving big emotion, reality TV. I mean, the people are literally being manipulated into having those emotions. And we find that entertaining, but we think that's the way the world should operate. So it does feel, I think, and certainly in media and television and online, that we operate in a much higher emotional register. It feels quite loud and maybe a bit overwhelming. And then in other contexts, when we're not there, actually our emotions perhaps are maybe more calm or more reasoned in some ways.
1: So are we developing new emotions?
2: Yeah, absolutely. I mean, we get new words for starters, right? So now we have rage bait, and rage bait are posts that make you angry. And so we're kind of developing this new emotional vocabulary to explain the heightened emotions that are produced online and digital.
1: But isn't that just old anger mixed with a new medium?
2: I think if you're a historian of emotion, there's no such thing as old and new anger, or there is old and new anger, but they're not ever one thing the same, because the context helps shape its form and what it achieves. So old anger that you might have felt in a pub might have caused you to punch someone, but very often the anger that you feel towards some rage bait is very fleeting, right? You feel angry, you repost it, and then 10 minutes later, somebody says, oh, well, did you see that post? And you're like, what post? And so in a way that anger isn't leading to maybe the same kinds of consequences that maybe it did in the medieval period. So I don't think it is the same thing at all, really. I think it's we've using the same language to express a sort of a category of feeling, but actually the way it's been produced, its length of time, what it leads to is very different. And so what's the same there is actually a really interesting question.
1: And Rob, this is what you've been saying all along, Rob Bodice, that emotions coupled with our senses collectively informing our experiences.
3: Yeah.
1: These are variables such that what Katie was saying, rage bait is different to having that fight in the pub.
3: Yeah. So I think it's a really important point that Katie made, that sometimes the emotion label stays the same, but the experience underneath that label changes enormously. And I think it's actually one of the issues that historians of emotion have helped correct, which is that you might have had name recognition, like love is love is love, anger is anger is anger. And so it would be easy to interpret as a sort of continuous human nature, if you like. And I think we've tried to point out that just because the word is the same doesn't mean the feeling was, but often the word isn't the

0: same. You know, when I teach the history of emotions, my students don't necessarily come in with any familiarity with the emotions that we're discussing. I think it's a difficult sell in the first place to say that emotions change over time. Sometimes they disappear and new ones come along. That already is somewhat arresting. But then I find that these kids, they're like, you know, 18 to sort of 23, say, and a lot of these things they don't really have an insight for. Something like angst, for example, like teenage angst, that was plain to me when I was a teenager. Now, not so much. Different words are in play, and maybe different feels are in play in the sort of contemporary parlance. But even things like, I work in Finland, which is supposed to be the, by repute, the happiest country in the world. And so I ask my students what it means to them to be happy, because actually Finland is, you know, it has the leading depression rates in Europe. And there's an awful lot of sort of social problems that would seem to indicate that this is not a happy society at all. So how did they square the circle? And I asked them specifically, what does it mean for you to be happy at work, say, because they all have jobs. And eventually someone was brave enough to say, for me, being happy at work means not hating absolutely every second of my day. And then there was a sort of general chorus of nodding and murmurs of agreement. And I'm like, okay, well, first of all, I'm sorry that that's your experience, but thank you for exemplifying that we really need to lay out what we mean by happiness when we invoke it as a good, right? And so this changes in real time some of the time. Sometimes I think, oh, have I accidentally become a therapist? I didn't mean to. But when we're sitting in the classroom and we're talking about how do you access feelings in the past, and we're showing, okay, this is the religious belief system, these are the cultural expectations, these are the kinds of things that you would witness on a daily basis, these are the things that would be considered transgressions, and this is how we know. Once you start to put all that in place, you see, oh, yeah, well, that all of that applies to me, too. The way I feel is a product of everything around me. And right now, certainly amongst Gen Z and maybe a little younger, there's an enormous frustration of being lost and trying to find a vocabulary for that lostness and not really coming up with one. So I think that there's something depressing about this, but there's potentially also something empowering about the realization that the emotions you've been dealt don't have to be the ones that you play throughout your life.
1: I also think that historically we put a lot of emphasis, I think, on self-control and managing emotion. And so the idea that you felt something wasn't actually the most relevant thing. The issue was, can you actually control it, manage it, shape it, direct it? And to the point that we have whole educational treatises trying to teach you how to feel particular emotions. So if you want to do persuasive rhetoric and you want people to feel anger or pleasure, then people would teach you how to speak and to gesture in order to generate those emotions in other people. But key is that you have to feel it yourself. So you learn how to feel that emotion and to express that emotion in a way that brings your audience with you. And so we are been teaching people to control their emotions, to manage them, and also how to create new ones and how to feel particular things. But we did that until very recently. Like, if you think about Anger Management, the movie, right, which was, what, 10, 15 years ago? But now we don't even talk about those kind of psychological programs for it, because we kind of feel that kind of control of emotion in some ways is cruel or harmful or doesn't allow your authentic self. But it's kind of interesting, because I'm not sure that is helping us. I'm not sure we should all go to anger management, but certainly I think we should maybe open up the space that emotions have been things that you can teach yourself to do. And they should be seen as practices that you can kind of engage in and move towards and naturalize over time. And nobody says that's necessarily easy or immediate, but it is a domain of work and effort, and you can make yourself happy or loving or lonely even.
2: Stephanie Trigg, well, we're going to wrap up, but is this your vision for the future too? Self-trained emotions with healthy boundaries, I hope.
3: Of course, self-trained, but also the capacity to read emotions in other people. It isn't just about the self and about self-management. It's also about being attentive to what other people are feeling as well. So that capacity to reach beyond the self, I think, is a part of this development.
2: Read the room at a time when the room is the world.
3: Indeed.
2: Rob, to wrap up with you, final thoughts looking to the future?
0: Well, a colleague of mine told me a little while ago that he's not so sure that we're looking in the right direction at all when we think about how this emotions of the self relate to the room. And we actually should always look at it the other way around, that the psychological subject, the individual feeling self, is but a kind of an atom of the collective feeling as of the whole. And if we just switch our vision to how we feel together, we might reach a better self-understanding. We might also do a bit better than we're doing currently.
2: Well, on that note, we have reached a timeless end to, God forbid, looking at the history of emotion, feeling, and its future as well. Big thank you to our guests, Rob Bordas in Montreal. I appreciate it.
0: Yeah, thanks for having me.
2: Yeah, Professor Bordas is author of Knowing Pain, A History of Sensation, Emotion, and Experience, a research fellow at the University of Helsinki in Finland, associate professor at McGill in Canada. Katie Barclay in our Sydney studio. Thank you, Katie.
1: Yes, thank you.
2: Katie's ARC Future Fellow and Professor at Macquarie University, author of Loneliness in World History, also Caritas, Neighbourly Love and the Early Modern Self. And Stephanie in our Melbourne studio. Stephanie Trigg, thank you.
3: A pleasure. Nice to be part of the conversation.
2: She's professor at the University of Melbourne. Her latest book, Facing Up to the History of Emotions. Email me at godforbid@abc.net.au. Big thanks to our producer, Amanda Roberts. Technical production from Craig Tilmouth. I'm James Carlton. Until next week, remember to be good. This has been God Forbid.

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6: After the news on The Music Show, another in our series, Music Now and Then, and my guest today is the composer Lisa Lim, who has been coming on this show for 30-odd years. We're going to be talking in particular about her opera, The Oresteia, but also about everything else that she does.

ABC News with Andrew Kaloupas. Victorian Premier Jacinda Allan will face a leadership challenge this week, 4 months out from the November state election. Factional conveners from both the right and the left of the party met Sunday night to discuss whether Ms. Allan still has the support of a majority of caucus. The ABC understands they agreed she does not. She's expected to be given the opportunity to resign, but if she refuses, her leadership is expected to be challenged at a caucus meeting on Tuesday when Parliament resumes from the winter break. The Federal Minister for Emergency Management, Christy McBain, says Federal Parliament should have a conscience vote on whether to allow access to voluntary assisted dying via telehealth. At the Labor Party conference, delegates backed a conscience vote on lifting the ban on accessing voluntary euthanasia through telehealth. When pressed on the issue today, Prime Minister Anthony Albanese said it would be up to his cabinet to decide if a vote made it to Parliament. But Christy McBain

0: says it should.
1: There's a discussion and debate that needs to be had there in terms of people that may not have access to medical practitioners within close proximity. So I think it is an important and healthy thing to actually have a debate in Parliament House around.
0: Reports from the USA, President Donald Trump has decided against escalating the war on Iran, at least for now. Here's the BBC's Peter Hyatt.
2: Friday night was the first time for almost 2 weeks that the US did not carry out airstrikes on Iran. There weren't any on Saturday night either. The United States hasn't provided an explanation for this, on the record anyway. But multiple media reports say Mr. Trump decided on Friday to pause the airstrikes. Officials are said to have expressed worries about ammunition stocks, particularly Patriot air defense missiles, about alienating Arab allies in the Gulf, and about escalating the war more generally. A pause in fighting certainly makes talks easier, and the only official comment on this has come from a White House spokesman, saying Mr. Trump always prefers a diplomatic solution.
0: Officials in Gaza say an Israeli airstrike has killed a senior officer of the Hamas-run Palestinian Internal Security Service and an associate. They were struck while travelling in a vehicle through central Gaza. The Israeli military says it carried out a strike against a Hamas militant without giving further details. Festival goers have described this year's Berlin Pride Festival incident as a dark day for the community. After a ramming attack by a van left one person dead and 29 injured. German police have published a picture of a 21-year-old Islamist-linked man, known only as Abdul B, who's suspected of carrying out the attack. Officials say that of those injured, several are in a life-threatening condition. The event's stage director, Anne-Catherine Schmidt-Schatka, says people on the ground did what they could to get to safety amid a terrifying situation.
3: We immediately received a very professional announcement explaining how we should handle such situations, and we reacted immediately and activated our evacuation plan right away.
0: A man's facing multiple charges after being shot by police in Queensland's far north, along with a female bystander. Here's May Argent.
4: Police were called to a home in the Cairns suburb of Mount Sheridan yesterday afternoon following reports of a man armed with knives. The 28-year-old had allegedly broken into two homes and refused to surrender to police when located at a nearby roundabout. Officers shot at the man three times, injuring a bystander, a 50-year-old woman, in the process. Police immediately rendered first aid and both were taken to hospital to be treated. The man's been charged with multiple offences, including counts of willful damage, attempted robbery and going armed to cause fear. He's in a stable condition and is expected to have his case heard in court tomorrow.
0: Police in Sydney say a man has died after a boating accident off La Perouse in the city's east. They say two men were fishing when a wave capsized their boat. One man is in a stable condition after being rescued by a jet ski rider. Detective Inspector Ryan Booker says the second man was airlifted out of the water but died despite receiving assistance.
5: The male was seen by the police helicopter floating in the water, and the Westpac surf life-saving helicopter wrenched him out of the water and took him to a nearby landing site where he was met by paramedics who assisted him. The man is believed to be in his 60s, but formal identification has not yet occurred.
0: ABC News.
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Strings, you terror, come, come, come, come, come, come, come, come, come, come, come, come, come, come, come, come, come, come, come, come, come, come, come, come, come, come, come, come, come, come, come, come, come, come, come, come, come, come, come, come, come, come, come, come, come, come, come, come, come, come, come, come, come, come, come, come, come, come, come, come, come, come, come, come, come, come, come, come, come, come, come, come, come, come, come, come, come, come, come, come, come, come, come, come, come, come, come, come, come, come, come, come, come, come, come, come, come, come, come, come, come, come, come, come, come, come, come, come, come, come, come, come, come, come, come, come, come, come, come, come, come, come, come, come, come, come, come, come, come, come, come, come, come, come, come, come, come, come, come, come, come, come, come, come, come, come, come, come, come, come, come, come, come, come, come, come, come, come, come, come, come, come, come, come, come, come, come, come, come, come, come, come, come, come, come, come, come, come, come, come, come, come, come, come, come,

0: the Furies in Lisa Lim's opera, The Oresteia. We heard a whole bunch of different singers with Elysian Ensemble, directed by Sandro Gorli. And you're going to hear a conversation that I recorded with the composer just before the opening night of Sydney Chamber Opera's production with Elysian of The Oresteia just this week. Lisa Lim wrote The Oresteia with the director Barry Kosky, and together they cobbled together a libretto from Aeschylus, the origin, and also bits of Sappho, and also words by the poet Tony Harrison, who had made his own adaptation of The Oresteia for London's National Theatre. This was in 1993, and the recording that we just heard was made by the original performers. I was there on the opening night, but I wasn't yet presenting the music show. Christopher Lawrence was, and he introduced it like this.
1: A major new Australian theatre work received its premiere last week. Well, to judge by the first beta reviews anyway. It's a realisation of the ancient Greek drama The Oresteia, with music and text by young composer Lisa Lim, and text and stage direction by the equally young director Barry Kosky. It's by all accounts a production with no soft options for the audience. It's confronting, cathartic and challenging.
0: Christopher Lawrence spoke to Barry Kosky about the work.
2: It explores notions of chaos and democracy. It explores notions of revenge. It explores notions of the family. And these elements are, I think, woven into quite an interesting fabric, or musical fabric, by Lisa that is incredibly dense. And it does demand a great deal of concentration. It's not an easy work. In fact, it's probably one of the most difficult things I've done. But I think the rewards are enormous for audiences.
0: It's not an easy work. Confronting, challenging, difficult, these are the sorts of words that have regularly been applied to Lisa Lim's music. And it was one of the reasons she looked beyond Australia for performance opportunities. She talked about this on the music show in 2004.
3: Most of my performances take place in Europe, and partially that's to do with the you know, there's a kind of a much larger infrastructure for new music and concerts, you know, in general in Europe than in Australia. There's certainly a much stronger kind of scene for new music, all kinds of new music. And I guess each city or each centre has its own particular history of that and its own context. That was one of the interesting things on this recent trip, going from LA to New York and then Paris, Milan, Vienna, Berlin, and actually finding the cultural differences quite starkly different, both in terms of what was being presented in each place and kind of the different histories of performance, histories of listening in each place. So, for instance, in LA, there's much more of a sense of people having to construct that history. And during the when my piece was played, they had this big building music festival where they also looked at, that was sort of symposia and conferences and lectures, also looked at earlier music, so looking at Berlioz, looking at Monteverdi, looking at Xenakis, for instance, and Feldman, as well as kind of very newly written pieces. So there's this sense of having to construct history, a historical context, in the way that you would perhaps never have to do in a place like Europe.
4: But in the way that we do here.
3: That's right, yes. So in fact, I found a lot of similarities between what was happening in LA and in Australia.
0: Lisa Lim ended up as professor in the music department at Huddersfield University in England, and so she was well placed for more European performances. She once told me she'd never write for the piano because it lacked the ability to produce gliding tones. But then she wrote a big solo piano work, Four Seasons, inspired by the art of Cy Twombly. And more recently, there's been a piano concerto. Composers change. Well, the good ones do. But Lisa Lim's attitude to the orchestra has, I think, remained fairly constant.
3: The orchestra is an instrument. It has its own performance practice, its traditions, you know, and an incredible sort of performance legacy. And I'm working with all those things, perhaps in the same way that I have also worked with single instruments and explored their extended technique. So harmony is part and parcel of that.

Australia is a cultural space in which hybridity can be a really fertile thing creatively. I think it's a space in which one can potentially break down monolithic cultural assumptions. I don't think this is really happening that much in music, actually. People still have a rhetoric about Europe and Asia that treats these things as rather kind of self-contained blocks. But I think it is happening in visual arts culture, particularly in Brisbane, for instance. There is this sensitivity, for instance, to nuances of different Chinese cultures, different Indian cultures, and that's really kind of opening up a way of thinking about cultural difference in a much richer and more complex way. And I think that is a really fertile area and a way of moving beyond what has already been attempted or explored in Australian music in relation to Asia or in relation to kind of multicultural thinking.

0: As some of the second movement of the Compass, Lisa Lim's orchestral piece, and you heard Karin Levine playing flute and William Barton's Didgeridoo, the Bavarian Radio Symphony Orchestra conducted by Christoph Poppen. Lisa Lim's work has often dealt with ritual and repetition, and as we come to this new production of an opera that's now more than 30 years old, it's interesting to consider. I asked Lisa about this idea of ritual and whether we, as an audience, need to understand the ritual or not.
1: One definition of art for me is that it demonstrates the limits of centralized conscious knowledge. By which I mean that whether you're talking about a piece by Harrison Birtwistle or a Mozart symphony or William Forsythe's, Eidos Telos, one can't rationally know everything about it, I don't think that those pieces of art can be totally exhausted, in one's interpretation. One can't sort of know every position or see it from every single position and exhaust the work. And that's something which I'm really interested in terms of, exploring this idea of the freedom of art.
0: That was Lisa Lim on The Music Show in 2008. So we've heard some of my conversations with Lisa over the years, and we're about to have a new one. We're going to transport you to the stage of the opening night of a new production of the Oresteia in a moment. But first, let's hear a little more from the opera itself. This is the original 1993 recording, and this is how it starts.

0: Lisa Lim, welcome to the music show. I think you should be welcoming me to your theatre, actually.
1: Thank you. Welcome everyone to the party.
0: This is this series of interviews of which you are a part is called Music Now and Then, and in it I've been talking to people who have been guests on this show since I've been doing it, which is a long time, more than 30 years, and you are one of those people. And it's an opportunity to try and take stock of the sorts of things that have happened in the last three decades, and a lot has happened to you and a lot has happened to your music, and this is a perfect opportunity to do this because here is a piece which is 33 years old. And my first question really is a now and then question. How do you feel about this now, about listening to this music, which is almost from your childhood?
1: Thanks for the question, Andy. No, it's incredible to revisit a work that was performed 33 years ago in Melbourne in Theatre Works in St Kilda. We were recklessly optimistic. We believed in doing really unrealistic things, and I still feel this exhilaration, this absolute kind of joy of seeing Sydney Chamber Opera and Elysian once again do a recklessly optimistic, unrealistic production so extraordinarily well.
0: In a way, I suppose you could say that all opera is reckless and optimistic. But we'll come back to that. Well, I would like to ask about your sound world, because we're going to get an early example of it in this piece. It's an ensemble which consists of the kinds of instruments you would find in an orchestra, but there's always something in your ensembles which doesn't sort of belong in that context. And in this case, you know, the percussionist plays a steel pan, and there's a saz, a Turkish saz, although it's actually synthesized on this occasion. But there are sounds in your ensembles which make each one almost unique. The hardanger fiddle or sitar or contrabass recorder, and it becomes a kind of focal point, I think. Is that how you think of it?
1: Yeah, I've always been really inspired by confronting unusual or, you know, non-standard or non-orchestral instruments. In this case, there's also an electric guitar, which was an instrument that Darryl Buckley played. And so that's kind of the reason for it. It was friends, it was, well, my partner that played these instruments. And so the choices, the instrumental choices, were about relationship. Yeah.
0: But they alter the sonority as well, don't they? And your music is about sonority almost above all.
1: Yeah. I think the presence of something which is out of the ordinary, that provides a kind of strangeness, it creates a sort of gravitational curve, I think, which I think I really respond to. It's hard for me to write a piece just for, you know, a kind of normal instrumentation. I like to have that little bit of grit to respond to, you know, to that really prompts this sense of, yeah, I mean, for me, music is about travelling into other worlds, and I think the instruments really help me do that.
0: And the strange instrument, or the odd one out, if I can put it that way, you know what I mean, seems to kind of suck the other instruments towards it, and colours the whole ensemble, I find.
1: Oh, I love that image, yeah. The sense of, I guess the gravitational pull of certain sounds and certain instruments. And certainly in this opera, you know, we get a sense that each personality, each of the singers and also the musicians that you'll see, you know, have their own gravitational pull, that they are kind of really trying to open up a space to tell a story, that they're not just, I don't know, passive participants somehow, you know. They're really kind of forming or conduits for certain energies.
0: Let's come back to opera, the notion of opera, which is this, you've done five of them, and it's this kind of grand, expensive, extravagant art form. It always has been for 400 and something years. And I wonder whether you could talk about how you feel drawn to the genre, if we can call it that. It's such a wide thing, isn't it?
1: Yeah. I mean, the operas that I've written are chamber operas, so they have a certain kind of intimacy, you know, that they don't involve large orchestras. And as I said before, they often involve people that are friends, you know, that are part of my extended community. So I'm not writing opera in the abstract, but I'm really writing for a community of musicians and artists. But the thing about opera, and that of course is a word that creates, you know, friction or maybe a sort of mental hurdle for some people. I mean, you could say music theatre, you could say, an art form that's really driven by multiple, you know, kind of art forms coming together, the libretto, the music, the physicality of movement and sets and design. I mean, the thing I've always been really interested in this multi-art form world is one of ritual. So opera for me is about physicality. It is about the body. It is about the voice. It is the sense that we can access through this sort of ritual form, stories and memories and, you know, lineages of ideas that you can't necessarily access in ordinary everyday life. And so that high-keyed, super expressive, hyper-expressive world of opera is what I've always been drawn to. And that's certainly true of this one.
0: The theatricality, I suppose, is what interests me, because you could write a ritual piece for instruments alone, and I can think of composers like Harrison Birtwistle or Thea Musgrave, for instance, who've written works for orchestra where players get up, move and do things that you don't fully understand, but they're clearly dramatic and they're clearly ritualistic. But when you put it on stage, there's another layer involved. And maybe we could talk about this in the context of this show, The Oresteia, since it was your first opera, where the impulse came to retell Aeschylus' story, sort of, in your piece.
1: Yeah, I mean, that was so long ago. I was 24 when Barry Kosky rang up and said, oh, do you want to make an opera about The Oresteia? You know, and being young and naive, you go, yeah, why not? Let's give it a go. But of course, you know, the stories, the plays by Aeschylus with these extraordinary, you know, larger than life characters, Agamemnon, Clytemnestra, Cassandra, they're extraordinarily powerful and compelling. And I don't know how many people have seen The Odyssey, the Christopher Nolan film, yeah. And that's just fascinating, isn't it? That these stories keep coming back. There's an Oresteia for every generation. There's a Homer, there's the Odyssey for every generation. They're not done with. And I suppose that was really the key to making this work, was this idea that we wouldn't tell the entire plot, that would just take hours, but really focus in on some characters, some situations that we felt were not done with. You know, there's this idea of the characters as these unappeased voices that still demand to be heard. And that's definitely the case that I felt with characters, the women, Cassandra the prophetess, Clytemnestra the queen, and, you know, the Furies. I felt that these were stories that, in a way, they're ongoing, yeah. And, I mean, there's a great line. The libretto is kind of a reformatting of aspects of the great playwright Tony Harrison's play Agamemnon. And really at the crux of it is this line, time spatters the guilty, the living scratch open old scabs. So there is a sense that, you know, something's scabbed over, but it's, you know, we keep needing in a contemporary space to look at it again.
0: Picking at it,
1: yeah. There's an image.
0: What about drawing the music out of Clytemnestra and Cassandra and the Furies? How do you go about that? Where do you start?
1: The musical language of this work is, I think of it as about

0: music in general, there is an attraction, correct me if I'm wrong, to the effort of making sound, which is almost the opposite of what classically trained musicians are meant to do. They're meant to sound effortless, and there's a lot of striving and a lot of energy that is audible in your music.
1: Yeah, I think that's perhaps a really polite way of saying there's a lot of distortion.
0: Oh, that too.
1: In this music.
0: Yeah.
1: But that's really kind of connected to the physicality of theatre, this sense that the singers are inhabited and possessed by these ghosts of the past. And in the process of being possessed, it means like pushing away, you know, ordinary sort of states of being. And so the distortion of sound attempting to be articulated is a way of, kind of experiencing this sense that the body is being taken over by something else. So that's, I've always been, yes, definitely attracted to the sonic expressivity of distortion. In that sense, the subject becomes the physicality that becomes part of the vocabulary of the music.
0: And it makes a noise.
1: It makes a noise, yeah.
0: What about the kinds of subjects that are appropriate vehicles for your music, apart from the one that we're going to see and hear tonight? Are you drawn, do you think, to particular sorts of stories?
1: I mean, ritual is a really strong through line in my work. I should actually say that in the opera, yes, there's a lot of this sort of noisy distortion and hyper-expressivity, but there's also great tenderness and lyricism that appears as well. And I think the presence of both, they both have their power. They both have a kind of power of violence about them. And that's certainly what happens in Aeschylus's plays. Yeah, the violence of a mother's grieving is also the mother's tenderness and lamentation. So there's this paradoxical, ambiguous line where the expressivity is not just one thing, it's many things. So in relation to this question about the stories I'm attracted to, I think that aspect of complexity and paradox and ambiguity is what always, kind of gets the radar going. Yeah.
0: But do you need the story, that you can justify to yourself putting music to? Do you, I can imagine stories that I couldn't dream of being sung on stage. And then there are others which seem to call out for that kind of treatment. And I wonder whether you feel the same and if you can pinpoint what that might be.
1: Yeah. Maybe I can be a bit more specific. One of the things I really enjoyed in the last week of attending rehearsals is actually seeing the libretto again. Whilst the music has been very much in my ear because there's been a wonderful recording that's been out for the last 30-odd years, I haven't sort of seen the work performed live with the libretto, sort of projected. And so rather than story, I think it's certain kinds of words. It's the rhythm and the colour and the kind of propulsion of words that really, start the music off. And a lot of the libretto, as I said, comes from Tony Harrison, his very famous translation of the Aeschylus that he did for English National Opera in the mid-70s with Peter Hall directing and famously Harrison Birtwistle doing the music. I mean, Harrison Birtwistle was always, he returned to Greek myth again and again. I have to say I'm really delighted in seeing these words and the, in a funny way, I felt, oh, my God, I could write that again, when I looked at the words.
0: Yeah. Speaking of wanting to write it again or thinking you could, were you at all tempted to tinker with the music after all this time?
1: Well, this is the fantastic thing about theatre. Theatre and I... And

0: I had the thrill of thinking, oh, yeah, I'm a theatre composer again, where, you know, there's the needs of the production. We need a few more minutes here for something to happen on stage. Or this doesn't work on stage, so we're going to cut it. We're going to do something else. And so I've actually written about 3 minutes of new music. So you're going to hear a kind of little mini premiere in this production.
1: Yeah. And is it written to accommodate the show? I mean, the direction, is it sort of get somebody from A to B?
0: Absolutely. Yeah.
1: Let's talk, if you don't mind, about some other aspects of music that you're involved in, because you are Professor Lim, and you have been involved in education for, well, quite 20 years, maybe more. You're a professor at Huddersfield University in the UK, and now at Sydney Conservatorium or Sydney University. And I wonder whether you feel that has changed a lot, even in the time you've been there, and certainly since you were a student. I mean, a lot of universities are getting rid of their music departments.
0: Yes, I have to say, perhaps the Sydney Conservatorium of Music is going in the opposite direction. That is a music department that is thriving and...
1: It's hoovering up everything that's
0: growing,
1: left.
0: Growing, yeah. So that's an incredibly positive thing to say, that the power of music is absolutely recognised and needed in our community. But of course, there are many challenges. You know, the world brings so many challenges in terms of questioning the position of the arts, the role of the arts, what training in the arts might be. So I think that is a challenge that every institution has to look at and respond to.
1: Tell me what the positive changes are in terms of that kind of training.
0: I would say there's been a... I'm just speaking locally, okay, just because that's my experience. One of the huge areas that has transformed is around inclusion. So we're seeing a huge transformation in terms of participation of women as leaders in composition. And, of course, at the University of Sydney, there was the Composing Women program that was initiated by Matthew Heinzen, and which I then took over. And that's had really positive results in terms of bringing forward leaders, women leadership in composition, that is then also having a ongoing impact in terms of curriculum, and just really opening up what it is, you know, what counts in music, whose voices are can be heard in music. So really quite basic questions, actually.
1: Is the program continuing?
0: No, Composing Women itself is not continuing in that form, because it really achieved a lot of what it set out to do. Yeah.
1: So everything's okay?
0: No, I don't think everything's okay. I think it's a continuous, I think there's continuous vigilance around these questions. But, you know, I think that aspect of representation, participation, but then at a much more fundamental level, you know, systemic change is what really makes the difference. And I think that's what we're really working on right now.
1: So if a young composer came to you now and said, you know, I want to be like you, how would you advise them? Would you say, as used to be the case, well, you must go overseas, or is there a better way of doing it?
0: Well, I think the basic question is, I want you to be like yourself. And I think there are many ways of, you know, of making that journey. Yeah. One of the things I want to comment on in relation specifically to this company and the people you'll see performing is that two of the singers, Jane Sheldon and Jessica O'Donoghue, Jane went through Composing Women and is making her own opera, and Jessica O'Donoghue is doing a PhD and also writing her opera. And so this is a this is an example of kind of striking transformation that these extraordinary musicians with so much experience and, you know, so much creativity in the past would never have had a chance to make their own opera, tell their own story.
1: It's interesting, yeah. Isn't it? That's something which is in a way coming back, which we had in the 19th century, where composers were performers and performers were expected to compose. And during the 20th century, it became quite a specialist thing, composing.
0: Yes, I'm just speaking mainly of gender, actually.
1: Yeah, so, but yeah. In general, it's happening. And it's not, I mean, it's remarkable that singers are writing operas, but percussionists are composers and brass players are composers suddenly. And that this is, I think, a good thing.
0: Of course, yeah, absolutely brilliant, because, you know, that creativity and that, ways of just expressing, I mean, the whole diversification of the stories that are being told is something that is a really positive current stream in Australian music.
1: What about the stories themselves?
0: I think there's such a huge range, yeah, and that's what you have when you have more diversity, yeah, new kinds of stories, new kinds of, yeah, ways of telling, new forms of, new formats, new forms, new structures, yeah.
1: Speaking of new structures, maybe we could now talk about your music as it is now, mm-hmm. Maybe in the context of what we're about to hear, this venerable piece, albeit with 3 new minutes. Your music has changed in the last 3 decades, as one would hope it would. And one of the things that I've noticed, particularly in pieces like the Piano Concerto and the Mary pieces and the Cello Concerto, Sutured World, is that there are many more moments of stability, perhaps, is the word, and that they are often connected with tonal centres the gravitational pull of what seems like a tonic note, for want of a better word. Can you talk a little about that and whether this is something you have done consciously? Obviously, you're aware of it, but is it something you set out to do, or does it? Does the music in a way compose you?
0: Well, there are a few things there. In terms of an interest in harmony, that really has come about through my work with orchestras. And I think when you have to kind of organise a lot of people and not have complete chaos on stage, that's where harmony becomes really, really useful. But I've always been interested in the beauty of sound and the beauty particularly of sort of an instrumental lyricism. And I've also been interested in what I would call kind of absurd and ridiculous moments. And so there was a piece recently in Melbourne, Elysian had its 40th anniversary, and it's a piece called Tailor of Time. And there's this moment where the percussionist is instructed to build up a tower called an impossible monument. So it's a tower of just kitchen sort of pots and pans and percussion instruments. And inevitably the tower collapses and interrupts the ensemble. So it's this idea of time being torn apart. It can't keep going and the musicians have to start again. And that is that's such a fantastically ridiculous notion. It's, of course, a percussionist's dream. And so I find that there's kind of, that is also another element of my music that seems to also be getting stronger.
1: What, yeah. the playfulness?
0: Yes, absurdity, playfulness, and a kind of subversive kind of edge to that. But actually that also exists and I hope you'll enjoy it in this opera.
1: I was good. Yeah. I was about to say that I recall there are playful elements in this. Yeah. So, big birthday this year. And I wonder whether when the 60-year-old Lisa Lim looks back at the 25-year-old who composed this piece, the Oresteia, do you recognise yourself?
0: Yeah, I do. Yeah. I mean, what a privilege to be able to hear a work come to life again with new generations of performers and a company like Sydney Chamber Opera. You know, it's both familiar and also, you know, far away. And so I've kind of enjoyed that kind of weird to and fro of time in revisiting this work.
1: And in revisiting it, do you learn things from that young composer? Is she capable of teaching you new ideas?
0: Absolutely. It's been great to be reminded of various ways of doing things, little expressive turns that I recognise, and then, you know, I've perhaps not investigated that or taken it further, and I'm like, oh, I could do that. But I guess the thing about time that I'm always really interested in is its non-linear nature, you know, so something that one kind of cast out or you know, set forth long ago, you can meet it again. And certainly this year when I have many performances, I do have this sense of many things in orbit, meeting those things and going, oh, that's nice to see you again. but also not holding on to it too much either.
1: No, they're like children. You've got to let them go. but some of them surprise you.
0: Yes, I'd like to be even more surprised, yeah. So that's what I have to do now. I have to do things that will really surprise me in, yeah, you know, but they, 10 or 20 years down the track.
1: But they also go away and if you don't see them for a long time, when they come back, they've changed, don't you find?
0: Yeah, because one has changed. I mean, that is the, you know, there's a reason why we revisit any work of art, right? Because we meet it, we co-create what it might be, yeah.
1: Lisa, thank you very much for sitting down and talking to me.
0: Thank you so much, Andy.

The last movement of Lisa Lim's cello concerto, A Sutured World, the soloist Nicola Alstadt and the Bavarian Radio Symphony Orchestra conducted by Edward Gardner. My thanks to Lisa Lim for sitting down with me for Music Now and Then, and our thanks also to the Carriage Works team and Sydney Chamber Opera for having us. The Oresteia runs at Carriage Works until the 31st of July, and the details are on the Music Show's website. The Music Show is produced by C. Benedict and Sky Kirkham, and technical production by Harvey O'Sullivan and Mickey Grossman, and the show is made on Gadigal, Gundungurra and Wurundjeri Woiwurrung country. Next time on the show, two different Williams. One is the Broadway singer Will Swenson. He is taking on the role of Neil Diamond in a jukebox musical called A Beautiful Noise.

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3: Hello there, this is Julian Morrow with you on ABC Radio National. Coming up next hour, Background Briefing has episode 3 of The Favourite. And then I'll speak with the biographer of the woman who popularised astrology in the 1960s. And she's a pretty good candidate for a biography, but how do you write a biography about somebody who believed that they were 400 years old and didn't believe in time? That's coming up next hour, but now it's time for the news.
4: ABC News with Andrew Kaloupas. Victorian Premier Jacinda Allen is facing a leadership challenge 4 months out from the state election. Patricia Tiano reports.
5: Factional power brokers from both the left and the right have gathered to discuss whether Ms. Allen still has the support of a majority of caucus. The ABC understands they agreed she does not. Ms. Allen is expected to be given the opportunity to resign. But if she refuses, her leadership is expected to be challenged at Tuesday's caucus meeting when Parliament resumes from the winter break. Some loyal MPs are still backing the Premier, with senior figures telling the ABC that the plan to force her to resign would fail. Ms. Allen has endured months of speculation about her leadership over worsening poll results and her response to alleged corruption in the taxpayer-funded big build.
4: Prime Minister Anthony Albanese has acknowledged that opinions vary on approval for voluntary assisted dying via telehealth, but he says he's still personally opposed. It comes as delegates at Labor's national conference backed a conscience vote on lifting the ban on using telehealth to access VAD this week. When pressed on the issue, the Prime Minister said it would be up to his cabinet to decide if a vote made it to Parliament. Mr. Albanese says that while he's open to discussion on the topic, his own views remain firm.
6: So I respect the fact that there are different views on this. Yep. I've been approached, I've had some discussions about it, but I'm yet to be convinced. My concern is the potential for misuse, but also the potential that it has to undermine the system in itself.
4: German police are still searching for a suspect after one person died and at least 29 others were injured when a van drove into a crowd.

0: of people during Pride celebrations in the capital, Berlin. Several of those hurt have suffered life-threatening injuries. Some were stabbed as the driver alighted the vehicle and fled. The annual Pride celebrations is Europe's largest and attracts hundreds of thousands of people. Police say they have identified a 21-year-old suspect they've named as Abdul B, who's believed to have Islamist ties. Berlin police spokesperson Florian Nath says a massive manhunt is underway.
1: We have already identified a suspected perpetrator. Measures are being taken against this suspect, who has not yet been arrested. However, the suspect is known to the police.
0: Queensland's police minister says officers are well equipped to deal with dangerous situations. After a police shooting in the state's north, officers were called to the Cairns suburb of Mount Sheridan just after 5 o'clock Saturday afternoon, following reports of a man armed with knives. Police say they attempted to engage him before officers fired shots. The man and a 50-year-old female civilian were shot and are both in stable condition in hospital. Dan Purdy says police do whatever they can to protect the community.
2: It just goes to show the dangers that our police face, and they are highly trained. They do have equipment. I've seen some of the footage from that incident, and it was a high-risk incident, and our police are trained to deal with that.
0: Palestinian authorities say Israeli settlers have attacked villages in the occupied West Bank, setting fire to two mosques and scrawling graffiti on buildings. Here's the BBC's Sebastian Usher.
3: Palestinian reports say that two villages in the occupied West Bank came under attack from settlers overnight, with cars vandalised, property stolen and hate graffiti spray painted on walls. The latest wave of settler attacks comes after an incident on Friday in which shooting broke out as settlers entered the village of Tel and clashed with residents. Both sides accused the other of provoking the violence, which left four Palestinians and two Israelis dead.
0: To sport, and in the AFL, St Kilda has continued its charge towards a wildcard berth with a 31-point win over North Melbourne at Docklands. Matt Clinch with more.
4: The Kangaroos struggled with their set shots in front of goal, booting 4 goals 10 to half time, but only trailed by 4 points at the main break. The Roos finally led early in the third quarter, but St Kilda star Nasir Wanganeen-Miller took over, booting 4 goals in the second half, 3 in the third quarter, in his 46 disposals, 162 metres gain and 10 score involvements. St Kilda forward Max King, in his first game in 2 years, was out of the game at three-quarter time with hamstring tightness. St Kilda 10th on the ladder, ahead of the Blues. Matt Clinch, ABC News, Melbourne.
0: And Premiers Brisbane have booted 14 second-half goals to overwhelm Port Adelaide by 59 points at the Gabba. You're up to date with the latest from ABC News.
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6: Hello, I'm Julian Morrow and this is ABC Radio National. Coming up this hour, Background Briefing brings you the next episode of The Favourite. And because I can see the future of the next 60 minutes at least, I predict that after that you'll hear about the extraordinary life and even more extraordinary beliefs of America's first celebrity astrologer, Linda Goodman, whose 1968 book Sun Signs sold over 60 million copies. And now it's time for Background Briefing. This week it's part three of the investigative series The Favourite. And before we get into it, just a heads up that this episode, which first aired in September of 2025, does contain references to abuse and self-harm.
7: When a predator works their way into a child's life, they can get away with it for a long time if they tell the right story. Teacher Kelly Whiteside has been telling stories. She's told 14-year-old Alia they're in a consenting adult relationship. She's told Alia's parents she's supporting their child with schoolwork and their mental health. Her stories have been powerful, but they're also fragile. And if Alia loses faith in them, everything will change. This is episode 3 of The Favourite, a 5-part series from Background Briefing. And a warning, it contains references to sexual abuse and self-harm. Julian Fell has been bringing us the story. Julian, good to see you again.
8: Yeah, hey Tom, it's good to be back.
7: So it's now 2017 and a new school year is starting at Marsden High. How's Alia feeling as the year begins?
8: Well, they've now been at Marsden just a couple of years, and this year's going to be different because despite a fresh complaint from Alia's father about Kelly, she's starting there as a new teacher.
7: Right.
8: Alia doesn't have many close friends at Marsden, and the idea of Kelly being at school every day, it's pretty exciting to them. It's the first day back at school and their mum drops them off.
9: I went straight to the building that she was working in. I knew the staff room that she was put in because she'd already been there for a week. So she told me what classroom was hers, what staff room was hers, what building she was in, everything.
8: Alia's got a spring in their step this year. They're turning 15 and that means they're going to be a senior.
9: She complimented me on like how good I looked in my like senior outfit and I had a tie and everything. And everything was good. Like I said hi, we said bye. And again, still just felt really happy about it all.
8: But their happiness doesn't last. Ali is still at school that same day when their phone goes off. It's Kelly.
9: She messaged me to say that she had a meeting and they were transferring her to a different school. And I remember feeling so like, what do you mean? Like, you've only just come here and now it's day one and you're already going to a different school. Like, I'm so confused.
8: Later the same day, Alia remembers being in English class when the principal of Marsden, Andrew Peach, shows up.
9: I was pulled out of class to be told that she was being transferred to a different school. All my friends were like, why is the principal pulling you out of class? Like, the principal does not do that kind of thing.
8: Alia nods along, you know, pretending they don't already know this news. And Alia doesn't recall Mr. Peach actually giving them any reason for Kelly leaving. Just gets told that she's gone.
7: Right.
8: I should say that Andrew Peach actually disputes this. He says he does remember Alia coming up to him in the playground shortly after Kelly was transferred, but he says he did not engage with them. He didn't talk to the student that approached him.
7: Okay. So obviously there are differing accounts of whether this meeting took place. What do we know from Alia about how they reacted when they were told that news?
8: I think above all, it's confusing, right? They've been told that Kelly's going, but they don't really know why.
7: So what did you find out? Have you found any answers as to why she was suddenly moved?
8: Well, Alia's dad, Scott, had just gone to Alia's old primary school to complain. So that could be a reason, but it also just could be a coincidence. The reality is we don't really know why she was moved because neither the principal, Mr. Peach, nor the education department responded to our specific questions on the matter. And the department cited privacy reasons for that.
7: So suddenly moved out of school with no explanation and in a single day she's gone, she's left Marsden. What does Alia think happened here?
8: Well, Alia thinks it's their dad's fault because that's what Kelly tells them.
9: She was like, your dad is not happy that I'm here. They're transferring me to a different school.
8: But no one asked Alia any questions. No one tried to find out what was happening at all.
9: Like, no one ever raised any concerns with me about it at all.
7: Okay, so Scott's kind of got what he wanted. Kelly hasn't been sacked, but she's at least been separated from Alia.
8: Yeah, but it's also turned him into a bigger target for Kelly. Because he's not just going to stand around, right? He's not going to let her keep seeing Alia.
9: She was very against him. You should cut your dad off. And unfortunately for him, I listened to her.
10: Once they found out that I was the one that went to the principal about Kelly, they stopped coming to see me altogether.
8: Scott's at a real loss at this point.
10: I wasn't able to parent my child.
8: He's totally cut out of his kid's life.
10: I couldn't do any more. There's no point going to the police. The principals weren't listening. Alia hated me for what I did there. I didn't want to lose my child. I was trying to keep my child safe and trying to keep my child in my life. And the more I tried, the further away she was going from me.
8: Alia's now living full-time with Jackie, who's still trying to stick to that plan of not allowing Kelly and Alia to see each other, which is going pretty terribly itself.
9: When she tried taking Kelly away from me, my mental health just went down the drain.
8: Alia's not in a good place.
9: I was like, if you don't let me see her, like, I'm going to kill myself because she's the only person that cares about me and you're going to take that away. Like, what would I have left?
8: After 6 weeks of being separated from Kelly, Alia reaches the end of their tether. They're tired, they're depressed, and they do something pretty dangerous to try and escape it all.
7: Okay, what do they do?
8: Well, it's viewed as a suicide attempt, but Alia says they didn't really mean it like that. Like, that wasn't their intention.
9: And I told a teacher at school and obviously was then referred to the guidance counsellor and my mum was called and they all viewed it as a suicide attempt.
8: Suddenly, Jackie feels like her child's life is in serious danger. She has to make a choice.

0: I made the decision. I regret it, but I made the decision for Alia to continue to be able to see Kelly because... Sorry. If I, I couldn't risk Alia killing themselves. I didn't want to take the risk of losing my child. I wish I had taken that chance now. As horrible as that might sound, because Alia has suffered so much more because of that decision.
1: And just like that, Kelly's back.
2: Kelly was one of the first people to be called and was at my house like that afternoon.
3: So, does Jackie put some conditions on this then?
1: There's one condition, actually.
3: Okay.
0: All communication had to go through me. It couldn't be, oh, Mum, I'm going to Kelly's or Kelly's coming to pick me up.
1: Alia and Kelly, they're still in secret contact over Snapchat, but for a little while at least, they go through this performance of pretending to go through Jackie when they want to hang out in real life.
3: Does Jackie buy that? She feels as though she is in control and everything's, you know, in the public arena now?
1: Jackie can tell it's not working.
0: It was shit. I felt like I had no say as a parent as to what was actually going on.
1: And this sort of sets the pattern for the rest of the year. They're seeing Kelly pretty regularly and slowly they even go back to bypassing Jackie altogether. Alia even starts spending nights at Kelly's again and Jackie feels powerless to stop it.
0: I felt like I was just the commentator. But I felt that that was the only way that, in a sense, I could keep Alia in my life. Alive in my life. And still have something with my child.
1: Things go on like this for about a year when one day Jackie comes home to find Alia holding a big pile of clothes.
0: I said, oh, I'm taking some of my clothes to Kelly's. And they had a massive armful of clothes that had been hanging up. And I just knew then. I knew then. I knew Alia was moving in with Kelly.
1: Alia's just turned 16 when Jackie finds them with the clothes, and they're already spending most nights at Kelly's.
2: She convinced me that my mum wouldn't care. Like, my mum would be happy to be rid of me and not have to worry about me. I was spending that much time with her that I might as well just move in.
1: So that's what they do. Alia moves in with Kelly. It's a real turning point because Kelly's now got 24/7 access to Alia. There's no more asking for their parents' permission. Over at Kelly's place...
2: I slept on a single mattress on the floor, like, of her bedroom that was jammed between, like, the wall and her bed.
1: And this isn't a secret.
2: All my friends used to make fun of me for sleeping on a mattress on a floor.
1: This includes Shannon, Alia's best friend from primary school.
4: They moved in with Kelly and I told my mum and I think she said, oh, that's weird. Why are they living together? I said, oh, I think there's family problems probably. I don't want to intrude.
2: Everyone at school pretty much figured out, like all my teachers knew that I was living out of home. A few of the teachers that I spoke to a little bit more about my life knew that I was living with Kelly.
1: But they accepted along similar lines as Shannon and the other kids. The narrative is that Kelly's the saviour. You know, she's protecting Alia from a difficult home life. And it seems like everyone's buying Kelly's story.
3: I mean, does anyone, just listening to this, to me, the red flags seem obvious. Does anyone in possession of this knowledge think that this isn't right?
1: Well, yeah, there actually is someone else looking out for them.
5: Every time we saw Alia, it was Kelly would speak for her.
1: And that's Alia's big brother, Seb.
5: And we were never allowed to speak to Alia without Kelly being right up her ass.
1: Seb's a no-nonsense kind of guy. He's about 10 years older than Alia and he works fly-in, fly-out at a bunch of places around North Queensland. When he's back in Brisbane, you often see him wearing a Hawaiian shirt and he's living with his partner at this point.
3: Right, so he's not in the family home.
1: No, and maybe that's why he's got a different perspective.

0: There's this one time when Alia and their family, they're together at a big gathering just before Christmas, and Kelly really pisses Seb off.
1: I remember we were all sitting there and I went to ask a question and Kelly straight away just shut it down. I can't remember what the question was, but I know that it was bang, like I was trying to talk to Alia and Kelly then spoke for them. And then I was like, okay, cool. My wife went to say something and Kelly spoke for mum. And that's when we were like, well, hold a second, like you're not her mum. What's going on here? So Alia wasn't allowed to speak for themselves pretty much.
0: And it's not a one-off. She's been turning up at family events for quite a while now. And so Seb does the one thing that no one else has.
1: I can't remember why I made that phone call.
0: He doesn't tell Alia about it. He doesn't tell his parents.
1: My wife was the only person that I knew because she was standing beside me when I did it and she even went, is this a good idea? Are you sure? And I went, yes.
0: Standing in his kitchen, he picks up the phone and he calls the local police.
1: I want there to be a check done because, you know, what's the harm? What's the harm the police rock up and just go, we just want to check? You know, they can walk in, everyone could have played hunky-dory, it was all sweet, but at least then it was reported that, hey, someone thinks something suspicious here.
0: But the police never rock up and they never do that check. Alia's over 16 now. They're past the age of consent and Seb is too late. After the two complaints to the principals, it's just another missed opportunity for intervention.
2: Right.
0: Queensland police say it has no record of this phone call, but Seb and his wife both remember him making it. At this point, Alia's mum, Jackie, she's got no idea that Seb's called the police. And she's still trying to hold on to that relationship that she has with Alia. So she organises a family meeting to clear the air over a few arguments.
3: Just sort of be open, be honest, and just put everything out in the open and then just try and work through everything.
0: Alia's brother Seb comes along too.
1: I was at odds with both of, you know, my sisters at the time and they were at odds with me because I'm very just sad how it is.
0: And at this family meeting, no topic is off limits. So Seb asked the question that's on everyone's mind.
1: I turned around and asked Alia, is Kelly having a sexual relationship with you?
4: And I remember trying so hard to stay calm and just deny it and move on. You know, this isn't why we're here. But my brother just kept pushing and then my sister jumped on board and then she was agreeing with my brother. And so it made me so upset that they just wouldn't believe me, because I then started taking it personally, like, why do you think I'm lying to you? Like, why don't you believe me? Like, why don't you trust me?
0: And so to cool things off, Jackie steps in and she takes Alia into another room so that they can speak one-on-one.
3: Alia ended up in tears on the floor, crying, saying that she would never let anyone touch her thereafter the first sexual assault that had happened to her. And I took her word for it because I could see how upset she was.
4: I could see it in my mum's face that's when she was like, okay, I believe you. And I, like, hate that is what I had to say to her. But at the time, I honestly believed it. I honestly believed that because I had been sexually assaulted before, that I knew that I wasn't being sexually assaulted then. And now obviously I know that that's not true, but yeah, that's what I had to say to her for her to kind of be like, okay, like that's it. We'll drop it. We'll not talk about it anymore. We'll not ask you about it anymore. Like, I believe you.
3: Now, when I look back on it, yes, I could see they were upset, but I think it was the fear as well. The fear of us finding out, of us potentially knowing what was going on.
0: It means that everyone in Alia's family has, like, more or less accepted the situation as it is, because Alia's not speaking to their dad, Scott, at all. And the rest of the family, they don't want to push after what's happened at this family meeting.
1: That was when I went, well, obviously nothing is happening for Alia to react that way. From there, I kind of took a step back.
0: Alia's still protecting Kelly's secret. But even as their family draws back, other changes in their life are making it harder to hide the truth. By now, Alia's in grade 11, and while their friends are out partying and experimenting with sex, Alia makes up a story about a secret boyfriend, mostly because they want to fit in with their peers. But in their last couple of years of high school, they're chatting to this teacher.

0: We're going to call her Hannah.
1: I thought that they were queer. Turns out they were. So that was a big win for me to like be like, okay, I can come and talk to you about this and I don't have to lie and make out that I'm with a boy.
0: Instead of a secret boyfriend, Alia's now telling Hannah they have a secret girlfriend. Alia says that someone their own age and it has to stay a secret because this girl is from a homophobic family.
1: She was like the first person that I could actually go to and talk to about Kelly without talking about Kelly. And I remember telling her that I was so in love with this person and I couldn't wait to leave school and for us to come out soon.
0: Hannah's pretty new to teaching and she's determined to be someone that students like Alia can open up to.
2: During that time, the school was really homophobic. Yeah, the religion in the school was sometimes a lot. So I think, yeah, just being a safe space for students to have those really difficult conversations.
0: This can be tough because Marsden's absolutely massive.
2: Sometimes it would be a physical, like you were pushed in a wave. It was just a giant wave of students and then you just moved along, especially in those walkways. I think a lot of teachers probably saw Marsden as like a bit of a machine. A big school with high turnover, there's so many cogs in the machine and if one breaks or one leaves, they just replace it with another. You either hopped on or you were bulldozed over.
0: In this context, Hannah doesn't see any reason to second guess the story that Alia's telling her.
2: At the time, you're looking at two young queer girls in love. Like, it's tough, particularly in Logan. So you're not going to say to Alia, you just got to tell that girl to come on out.
0: Alia's finally found someone that they can kind of talk to about Kelly. But the more they go into it with Hannah, the more they have to lie.
1: I think for me, that was kind of like, what I'm doing is not normal. Because if it was normal, I'd be able to talk about it and I can't. So, yeah.
0: Alia also tells Hannah another story about Kelly. And in this one, they use her real name.
2: Alia started mentioning a close family friend. They did use Kelly by name. So I knew Kelly was the person that Alia was not necessarily living with full time, but definitely spending time with a lot outside of school. At the time, it didn't raise any red flags.
0: Plenty of kids at Marsden live in untraditional family structures. So Alia living with this family friend, it doesn't strike Hannah as strange.
2: So many of that student population were not just living with mum and dad. They had multiple different next of kin and emergency contacts too.
0: So Hannah's hearing about these two important people in Alia's life. There's the secret girlfriend and there's the family friend looking after them. But it doesn't even cross Hannah's mind that they could be the same person.
2: It definitely seemed that Kelly provided some stability because Alia definitely had a tumultuous home life. And so that stability definitely seemed like a good thing.
0: Hannah gets to know Alia better than most people do at this time in their life. She knows about the previous assault. She notices Alia's often angry. But she has no real way of knowing why.
2: It's one of those things as teachers, you really want to make sure that you are protecting students and that if something was happening, you could actually make that report. There's a part of me that does feel complicit for missing the signs. I do, yeah, carry just a lot of guilt. Alia had all the signs, and I just thought that it was because of that historic abuse. Looking back, I wish that I had been a little bit more forceful that anybody that wants you to stay secret. Yeah, it makes me sick, actually.
0: Once Alia leaves Hannah's classroom, they walk out the gate and straight back into Kelly's bubble, where by now they're completely entrenched in family life. At home, they're basically a co-parent to Kelly's kids.
1: Sometimes they were really happy for me to be there because I would play Minecraft with them and Monopoly with them, and then other times they didn't like me being there because I was also there to discipline them as if I was their step-parent and put them to bed at the right time kind of thing.
0: Alia's only a few years older than Kelly's eldest daughter. They've basically grown up together, and it leaves them in this really confusing situation. Alia goes along to some of their school concerts and choir nights.
1: And their friends would be like, "Who's that? Is that your sister?" And sometimes they would say yes, and sometimes they would say, "No, it's my mum's friend." And then even then, the kids were like, "That's what? Like, that's a teenager, you know? Like, why is your mum friends with a teenager?"

0: So I think it was hard for them.
1: They just don't really know how to describe who this person is in their life.
2: It would be confusing for them.
3: Yeah.
2: But what about the husband? There is a husband in the equation here, Andrew. Is that right? What's he making of all of this?
1: Yeah, so Kelly's been divorced from Andrew for years by now. He didn't want to be part of the podcast, but he gave me permission to explain a few things on his behalf. He told me that he'd known something wasn't right from pretty early on. I mean, his wife was obsessed with a 12-year-old kid. But he said that he'd never had definitive proof that anything sexual was going on. He told me that he'd regularly accuse Kelly of being a pedophile, but she'd always say, like, Andrew, you know me, like, do you really think I'd do that?
2: Because let's not forget, just recapping, he was still in the house when they first had their sort of initial sexual encounters, wasn't he?
1: Well, yeah, he was, but he moved out pretty quickly after that. Kelly and Andrew were separated within a year of Alia coming into the picture.
2: So what he's saying is, hey, I always knew there were red flags here.
1: That's right, yeah. He says that he went to a lawyer once who warned him that he could get into trouble if he made accusations without having the evidence to back them up. And that's why he hasn't followed through on his threats to go to the police.
2: So did anyone else know about what was going on in Kelly's house? Did she confide in anyone, a friend, a colleague?
1: Not really. Like, even her closest friends didn't suspect a thing.
4: I never really crossed my mind. It looked like Alia was one of the kids that she was looking after.
1: Kelly's gotten close with a few of her co-workers at the high school she's been teaching at since she was transferred away from Alia's school. One of them, we're going to call John.
4: I think the more that we started to come over, Alia would kind of sit and chill with us for a little bit and then go off and do her own thing, which is what every other teenager would do, effectively.
1: John's been told the same story that Kelly's been spinning to others about her role in Alia's life.
4: It kind of made Kelly to be the hero of Kelly, you know, has saved this person and it's a tough situation and not many people would understand, et cetera, et cetera.
1: It fits with the Kelly that John knows. He's a teacher aide in her classroom and he sees that she's good with the kids. It's a compelling story. So compelling that even as he gets closer to Alia, who by now is a young adult, he doesn't question what's going on inside their house.
4: There would be nights where we'd crash over Kelly's place and, you know, we'd have pizza and drinks.
1: And sometimes when they hang out, John notices this dynamic that makes him a bit uncomfortable.
4: But then you kind of see Kelly kind of be like, okay, you've had enough now, you don't need to drink anymore. And it's kind of like, dude, she's 18, let her fucking get wasted if she wants.
1: And this isn't a one-off. Like, it happens another time at this birthday dinner they have down the coast. So it's clearly this pattern of controlling behaviour that he's seeing. But he doesn't really think he's witnessing his friend, like, controlling her partner.
4: It came across more of, like, a motherly, from a place of care.
1: John works at a school, so he's done plenty of student protection training. But when it comes to one of his closest friends, he misses the signs.
4: When you're confronted face-to-face with it, it's a whole different experience. It's just kind of like, once it's right in front of you, it's like, whoa, like it's almost like you forget all of your training.
1: And John isn't the only educator missing the red flags. Kelly is by now teaching an extremely vulnerable group of children. She's transferred from John's high school to Corinity Education, which is a special assistance school for kids with histories of sexual assault, domestic violence, and experiences with the justice system.
2: And she's working there?
1: Yeah.
2: With victims of sexual assault?
1: Well, yeah, that's right. And by now, Alia's working there too. So they see Kelly interacting with these kids.
0: I thought that, you know, she did great at supporting me, so she would do great at supporting other kids like me that needed her. I'd see how she would interact with kids. It was the exact same. All the banter, the attitude, the, you know, cracking jokes, building rapport. I thought she was great at it.
1: From the outside, it looks pretty confronting, right? Like, from us looking in.
2: Yeah.
1: And to be clear, there's no evidence that Kelly was grooming any of the students at Corinity. But it's a bit scary she was able to work there, right? Like, especially since there's now been 3 complaints made by Alia's family.
2: But as you say, it feeds into that narrative that whilst there were the complaints made, there wasn't necessarily much follow-up.
1: Well, yeah, exactly. There's nothing documenting those complaints against Kelly in her teacher file. And we know this because when we went to Corinity, they said that they'd done a pre-employment check on Kelly, and there was no mention of any complaints on her official teaching record with the Queensland College of Teachers.
2: Right, so even Corinity couldn't detect that there was anything

0: did resent it sometimes.
1: At the same time as starting at Corinity, Alia's been offered a second part-time job. It's almost Christmas in 2021, and JB Hi-Fi is looking for casuals for the rush. So they start picking up shifts, and it's not just a job. It's hours of independence from Kelly. And during that freedom, they notice a co-worker.
0: I remember seeing her for the first time, and I just thought that she was so gorgeous. Like, looked at her and I had a crush on her. I was like, oh my God.
1: Her name's Em, and Alia's totally smitten with her.
0: I remember, like, seeing her style and being like, oh, like, you're a little bit alternative. You got the tattoos. I'm here for it. She had coloured hair. I was like, I love that.
1: And Em's definitely noticing Alia too.
2: They had long hair, like shoulder length, but they had an undercut, so they would always wear it up in like a bun. So it was very like mask lesbian. I remember going home to my then boyfriend and being like, I met the most amazing person today. Like, they were so cute.
1: So Alia's got a serious workplace crush going on.
0: I would make like such an effort to like go into like the department that she works in, you know, putting stock away. And when we started talking, I was like, okay, straight off the bat, I knew that I liked her 100%.
3: Does Alia divulge any of this to Kelly?
1: Not at this point. But Em's got a boyfriend, and not long after meeting Alia, she actually falls pregnant.
0: I was really happy for her, but I was also like, that's it. All my chances have gone.
1: So Em goes away on maternity leave, and instead of a romance, they strike up more of a friendship. Em's glad that she's got Alia to count on, because this is when her relationship with her boyfriend starts kind of falling apart.
2: I found that they were like one of the people that was always there. Like, even if we hadn't talked for months, I could always reach out.
0: One day she was like, I need somewhere to stay. I can't stay here. And I just said, come to mine. Come stay with me. I got you.
1: So Em knows that Alia lives with this family friend called Kelly and her kids. She comes over, and at first Kelly seems pretty welcoming to her.
2: She was like, oh, like, we have a spare room. Like, she can move in with the baby if she needs to like get out, kind of thing. And I was like, oh, that's really nice, but like, I don't want to intrude like that. And I have a whole family that could take me in. Like, it's all good.
1: Em does end up coming over, but just for a few nights. And on one of those nights, Kelly catches a glimpse of just how close Alia and Em are getting.
0: I was sitting up in bed, and she'd laid in bed with me, and she was laying on my chest, and she was really upset. Like, she was crying. She was overtired. And Kelly walked down the hallway, and like, the door was open, and the look on her face was just jealousy. It was anger. And she just went to say something and then saw that we were hugging, and then she just turned around and walked away.
1: She seems to clock that Em might actually be a threat to her.
3: Ooh. So what does she do?
1: So after that, she's standoffish. She like avoids them around the kitchen. And as soon as Em's gone,
0: I went straight out to Kelly and I was like, I need to talk to you. And I was like, I've got feelings for him.
1: At this point, Kelly sees the writing on the wall.
0: She was ropeable. She was so angry. She didn't cry.
1: She asks Alia if they're about to break up.
0: I still didn't want to break up with Kelly because I was like, I don't know how to live without you.
1: They've been with Kelly for 8 years by now, ever since Alia was a kid.
3: Yeah, but they are feeling, they do have these feelings for Em.
1: Yeah, they're having this realization, like, for the first time, they don't have to choose Kelly.
0: Like, I can see two pathways, and I can see me going down this road with Kelly that's not realistic. I was like, this is not, our families will never accept this. And then all of a sudden, I had this second option with this second person that I actually really wanted and I could see happening and was realistic.
1: Alia and Kelly are arguing pretty much every day now. And then Alia tries to break up with Kelly.
0: Sat down, bawled my eyes out. I can't do this. Like, I can't do this with you anymore. And she begged me to stay with her.
1: She's so desperate that she even stops trying to hide that they're together.
0: She kissed me in public, and it was the most uncomfortable, off-guarded, like, situation that I'd been in. It was so weird. And this was her saying, we're going to come out. Like, if this is what you want to be out, we're going to come out and be in a relationship and everyone's going to know. And I was like, that's not what I want.

0: After 9 years of abuse, control, failed interventions, it's not the police or Alia's parents who bring things to an end. It's Alia wanting something else. And Kelly can see it too. Eventually, she just gives up.
1: So does that mean it's over?
0: Yeah, they break up.
1: Where does that leave Em?
0: Well, the situation's super confusing for Em because she still thinks that Kelly and Alia are just friends. And even as Alia and Em start to date, Em's still seeing them arguing with Kelly on the phone. It's like this constant, weirdly heated fight.
2: And I was like, why is she so obsessed? Like, it's weird. I thought it was weird. I was like, why is she messaging you all the time if you guys just live together as like housemates?
0: Alia's already told Em that they're going through a breakup, but they go one step further. They come clean about who it is that they're breaking up with.
3: I told her that we'd been in a relationship for a year, and that's why Kelly was had been so petty and so nasty and so involved.
2: I was like, okay, that makes a lot more sense on why she's so upset at the moment.
0: With Kelly taking a bit of a step back, Alia starts to see their world open up.
3: I realised that she really took my entire teenage years away from me.
0: It's their first time getting into a regular, healthy relationship.
3: I'm like, how much is like I can hold your hand, but like, can I kiss you? Like, can I put my hand around your waist? Like, is that too much? Do you not do that?
0: And so they start meeting each other's families, and it's these little things like holding hands at the dinner table. They give Alia this like new perspective on what they've had with Kelly for so long.
3: Really little things just made me like, this is what I've been missing out on. Like, this is actually normal. And what I've been experiencing is not normal at all.
0: Meanwhile, Kelly's left to stew. She's probably wondering what might be coming. And in this troubled state of mind, she actually runs into an old friend.
4: I didn't tell her that I was coming home for Easter.
0: John's back in town. He's moved to Sydney the year before, but he's back catching up with a friend who also knows Kelly.
4: She saw me. She was like, oh my God, like, I'm so happy to see you.
0: So they decide to sit down and have dinner. And as they're eating, Kelly bursts into tears and she says,
4: I don't want you to think badly of me. And basically then started to express that she had developed feelings for Alia.
0: He cannot believe what he's hearing.
4: You're dumbfounded because you're kind of like, the age gap between you guys is nuts.
0: But Kelly reassures him that she won't act on these feelings.
4: She knows that what she's feeling is wrong and that she doesn't want to proceed in anything like in that sense.
0: And John takes Kelly's word for it. You know, he doesn't want to judge her.
4: I think my initial response was, hey, like, sometimes we just can't control how we feel. But I'm relieved that you said that you're not wanting to really have a relationship.
0: So after the dinner, John and his friend, they go back to the car. Sitting beside each other, they debrief on that conversation.
4: We were just silent and went, was that weird? And we just kind of looked at each other and went, yeah, like, what the hell was that?
0: That same Easter weekend, Alia and Em have a getaway.
3: It's a massive, massive campground in the bush. And then, yeah, there's like this massive dam. So like people take their boats and they take kayaks and jet skis and stuff like that.
0: It's a relaxing break after what's been a pretty stressful period for them both. Em's whole family's there. They're lazing around, reading books and hanging around the campfire.
2: We had my son with me as well. And it was really like nice to get away.
0: They're deep in the Sunshine Coast hinterland, a few hours north of Brisbane. So they're basically off-grid.
2: During the day, everyone was obviously trying to get reception, so there was none. The only time you got reception was like 2 a.m.
0: So Alia and Em get to spend this uninterrupted time together. And then, late one night in the tent, Alia makes a pretty big move.
3: What slips out other than, I love you? Complete embarrassment. Buried my head in the pillow.
2: They asked me to be their girlfriend. And obviously I was like, of course, duh.
3: And so straight away she goes on Facebook and she updates her relationship status to in a relationship with me.
0: The next morning, Alia's phone has all of these notifications on it.
3: I wake up to all these messages from Kelly kind of being like, are you kidding me? Like, I had to find out through Facebook, like, you weren't going to tell me.
0: So Alia reads these messages out to Em.
2: She was saying stuff like, we're soulmates. I was like, this is so strange and it doesn't make sense. How is this grown-ass woman

0: all these things to like my now partner.
1: And so the next night, Alia calls up this other close friend who's living overseas at the moment.
2: I told them the whole we'd been in a relationship for 12 months, blah, blah, blah, blah.
1: And then they message Kelly, letting them know that they've started telling this half-truth.
2: So I'm reading these messages out to Em as they're happening. I'm like, this is what she's just said to me.
1: And it's pretty clear what's on Kelly's mind.
0: Kelly said that, like, should I be expecting a knock at my door? Are the police coming?
1: But Em doesn't fully grasp what's actually going on here.
0: And I was like, relax. Like, you're both legal. If you were only together for the last 12 months, like, it's a bit fucking weird, but it's fine.

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1: I remember saying to her that when the police come, I will try and protect her, but if they push me, I'm going to have to tell the truth.
2: He said to me, this is a unicorn case. None of them at the police station have ever dealt with a female teacher molesting a female student.
0: 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Our rollout producer is Ben Sveen. The supervising producer is Max Chalmers. The executive producer is Fanu Falali. The producer on this story is Loretta Florence. The reporter is Julian Fell. And I'm Thomas O'Reedy.

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1: That was part three of The Favourite. 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
1: As we go in search of America's forgotten astrology queen, or at least meet the writer who did, Courtney Ann Lefebvre has just released the book Follow the Signs, Searching for Linda Goodman, which is the astrological stage name of the forgotten astrology queen. Her 1968 book Sun Signs had astronomical sales, numbering over 30 million when Linda Goodman died in 1995. For very personal reasons, Courtney embarked on a mission to write a feminist biography of Linda Goodman that would redeem a misunderstood and forgotten figure. And while Follow the Signs is the fascinating result, it's also fair to say that things worked out very differently from what she was imagining. The New Yorker describes Follow the Signs as an adventure tale, blending fiction, criticism, and memoir. By day, Courtney is Assistant Professor of English at the University of North Dakota. And for what it's worth, like me, she's an Aries. Courtney, welcome to Sunday Extra.
5: Thanks so much for having me.
1: Now, you describe Linda Goodman as America's first superstar astrologer. Could you give us a quick outline of her career and why that epithet applies?
5: Absolutely. So

0: So astrology is something that humans have studied for millennia. But prior to Linda Goodman, astrology was something that people thought of as being kind of obscure, and it was written in this very esoteric, very difficult to understand language. And what Linda Goodman did with her books in the 1960s and the 1970s was she brought that very difficult language and made it something that the mainstream consumer could understand. And so astrology then, with the advent of her book, Sun Signs in 1968, it became something that was very popular. And so she is someone that I think of as sort of the foremother of astrology in the United States and then also, around the world as well.
1: Yeah, she certainly had a mass market for her works. What sort of things had Linda Goodman done in her life and her professional work before she became a hugely commercially successful astrologer?
0: So she did a lot of different things. She was known for having a radio show called Love Letters from Linda, where she would read letters from soldiers who were abroad, and then she would pair it with a love song. And I think that's so lovely because I think we begin to see the origin of what she would write about, which was about how do we separate people that are very different from each other or people who are physically distant, which is also to say, how do we make connections with other people, which I think is what astrology is all about. So she was a radio host. And then there's also, it was rumored that she wrote speeches, but her life in this way is a little bit mysterious, but that's what I know about it.
1: And I certainly discovered Linda Goodman through you, Courtney. But how did you discover Linda, and what effect did she have on your life?
0: Oh, well, I found Linda Goodman in a very old-fashioned way. I found her at the library when I was about 13 years old. I was just so seduced by her language that I became a devotee of her work. And one thing that I had always thought was really interesting and quite tragic about Linda Goodman was she had this really popular literary career. But then in the 1970s, her daughter Sally commits suicide. And Linda refused to believe that Sally was dead. And instead, she went on this decades-long search looking for her. She was mercilessly mocked in the media for this. And I felt like her legacy had gotten kind of marred by this very cruel response to the grief that she was experiencing. And so, as a PhD student, I thought, well, why don't I try to redeem this and write a biography of Linda Goodman that showed not only she was this really powerful literary figure, but that she's also someone who has been misunderstood.
1: Well, certainly the way you've described it, this extraordinary commercial success and then real personal tragedy in her own life and a star, for want of a better expression, that had faded pretty dramatically. That does sound very much like it has the makings of an extraordinary biography. At the same time, your book is in a way an account of how your plans to write a conventional biography of Linda Goodman went awry. In fact, you reveal that the first draft title of your PhD dissertation that the book is based on was Linda Goodman, A Failed Biography. Could you tell us why conventional biography, as you discovered, just wasn't going to fly with Linda Goodman?
0: So when we think of having a biography, ideally what you will have is you will have this beautiful, pristine, generous archive full of verified sources and lots of documents and letters and diaries. But I discovered that she was a figure that didn't have such an archive, or if she did have that kind of an archive, I didn't have any access to it. And so what I realized was that if I was going to write a biography of Linda Goodman or to try to interrogate her life in some way, I was going to have to go about that in a little bit of a different way than I had anticipated.
1: It was a different time, obviously, much less digital records, but still, for somebody who'd achieved such fame, you would think that there would be a huge amount of material. And indeed, Linda Goodman had published what you might describe as an idiosyncratic autobiography. What are some of the issues you found with the documentary backstory that you discovered in your work, Courtney?
0: Well, to be an astrologer means that you believe in energy from the planets. And so maybe you're someone that doesn't believe in things that perhaps you and I believe about the human body or about the cosmos. And of course, some people that study astrology also believe in all kinds of far out things. So, for instance, I did an interview with someone very early on, and one of the questions that I asked was a question that I knew the answer to. but I was just nervous, and so I asked the question anyway. And the question was, how old would Linda Goodman be if she was alive today?
1: Which you think would be a pretty straightforward question.
0: Absolutely. Super straightforward. And so I thought this person was going to say, oh, she would be 95 or 96. And instead, this person said, well, Courtney, Linda Goodman didn't believe in time. You know, she thought that was an illusion. So she would probably say that she was about 400 years old. And so I encountered several instances where I was trying to lock her into, you know, the reality that you and me and probably a lot of your listeners share, but I couldn't really do that. And so I had also to think about, how do I write about this woman in a way that not only makes sense to my readers, but also makes sense to who she was and what she believed.
1: On Sunday Extra, we're speaking with Courtney Ann Lefebvre, who's the author of Follow the Signs, Searching for Linda Goodman, America's Forgotten Astrology Queen. The later portion of her life does seem to be a pretty troubled phase, and one where really the tragedy of what had happened to her daughter overshadowed things in many ways. What did you discover about Sally and her death and the effect that her death had on Linda?
0: I think what I discovered was that it was so devastating, which obviously makes complete and total sense, and also that it was something that she really grappled with accepting, and perhaps her role in it as well, if she had any contribution to her daughter's depression and suicide. If you look at the book Love Signs, which was published in the late 70s, which also was this blockbuster success, it's about 1,000 pages long, there's a couple different letters to Sally in the front, and they're really heartbreaking, and they're also a bit cryptic as well. One of them is sort of a reimagining of Peter Pan, where Sally comes home, and then one is also a very direct letter to Sally asking her to come home. And so I was just really taken by her profound sadness. But then also in my research, what I discovered was that Linda actively looked for Sally. She had missing advertisements for Sally posted all over the United States. I talked with one person in particular in Maine who got entangled with Linda Goodman and her search, which ended up being ultimately quite sinister. There were moments where perhaps there were inklings of violence or the threat of violence to try to get answers and information. And it just really seemed that Linda threw all of her resources into finding Sally. So for Love Signs, her second book, she was paid an unprecedented amount of money at $2.25 million. And from what I could find is that she spent all of that money looking for Sally. And so her grief was profound, and also her efforts to find her were also quite rigorous as well.
1: And in a way, it felt to me that the profoundness of grief and the way that people deal with it is the sort of underlying and perhaps unifying theme of Follow the Signs, because you don't just deal with Linda's grief. A strong presence in the book is also your own grief. And you write that those who grieve, you say, like those who practice astrology, enter a fraught space. I wonder if you could tell us a little bit more about that and how you examined your own grief in Follow the Signs.
0: Absolutely. So one of the reasons as a younger woman that I really connected with Linda Goodman was that she had this really devastating experience with grief that she was so transparent about. And so for me, when I was 25, I lost my own mother, and I found myself, even though I knew that my mother had truly died, I didn't believe that she was alive somewhere waiting for me, I found myself really longing for her. And so it really gave me some insight into Linda Goodman, and probably to anyone who is grieved, that there is a certain amount of longing for the person who is lost, and that sometimes that longing can feel perhaps a bit funny, because you know the person is gone, you know there's nothing you can do, but you still want them. And so that desire to find a different ending that I think Linda Goodman really went for, I actually think is something quite natural. And Linda Goodman is simply a person who just pursued it because she had resources and money. And maybe some of us would pursue that if we had the same resources. But of course, you know, part of grief is also acceptance of loss. And so that's also something that I think I took from Linda Goodman's story, even if her own acceptance was a bit elusive in the end.
1: At the end of the book, Courtney, you talk about quiet inheritances. the way that people can be affected by things they're not aware of. In that sense, what do you see as the legacy of Linda Goodman today?
0: One of the reasons I really wanted to write this book is that astrology is so popular now. It's something that pop culture has really embraced. And for me, when I look at all of that, I see Linda Goodman. She took something that was once very difficult and very obscure, and she translated it into language that you and I could talk about. So even if you don't know who Linda Goodman is, I think her influence is still all around us.
1: Well, I've got to say, the account that you've written is really fascinating, and it's been great speaking with you about it. Courtney Lefebvre, thank you so much for joining us on Sunday Extra.
0: Thanks so much for having me.
2: And we were speaking there with Courtney and Lefebvre, who's the author of Follow the Signs, Searching for Linda Goodman, America's Forgotten Astrology Queen. I'm Julian Morrow. 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
1: Why did Matthew Flinders write such saucy letters to his best friend, George Bass?
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3: ABC News with Andrew Kaloupas. Victorian Premier Jacinda Allen is facing a leadership challenge 4 months out from the state election. The ABC understands factional power brokers from both the left and the right have agreed that Ms. Allen does not enjoy the support of the majority of caucus. Ms. Allen is expected to be given the opportunity to resign, but if she refuses, her leadership is expected to be challenged at a caucus meeting on Tuesday. Some loyal MPs are still backing the Premier, with senior figures telling the ABC that the plan to force her to resign will fail. The Deputy Premier, Ben Carroll, is widely regarded as her successor. Ms. Allen has endured months of speculation about her leadership over worsening poll results and her response to alleged corruption in the taxpayer-funded Big Build infrastructure program. Germany's interior minister says everything about the attack on Berlin's Pride event indicates it was an act of Islamist terrorism. The 21-year-old suspect, named as Abdul Balut, is a German national with Lebanese descent and remains at large. One woman was killed and 29 people were injured, some seriously, when the suspect rammed his vehicle into the crowd and then stabbed people as he fled. Germany's Interior Minister Alexander Dobrindt says early investigations clearly point to a terror attack.
4: Everything we see here indicates that we're dealing with an Islamist terrorist attack. We know that the suspect, Abdul Balut, is on the run. That is why it's important to stress that we've put in place a major deployment of police forces, not only in Berlin, but in railway stations, airports, and at the borders.
3: More than 330,000 people have now been ordered to evacuate their homes in France and Spain due to devastating fires. Here's the BBC's Nick Beek.
5: France is now tackling one of its largest forest fires since the Second World War. Six towns south of Bordeaux are the latest to be evacuated. A further 55,000 people forced into temporary accommodation in the Gironde region. Firefighters there have described how the flames have created their own whirlwinds, making the spread even more unpredictable. In Spain, a change in the wind has helped. The Prime Minister, Pedro Sanchez,

0: headed to Avila, where the fiercest fires are raging. He said the scale of the disaster was very, very difficult to cope with. He warned that much better coordination among public bodies was needed to deal with what he called this climate emergency.
1: Australians are being assured a trial of a new national emergency messaging system is simply just a test. AusAlert will send off a critical alert, allowing people to experience what a real warning will look and sound like on their device. It's drawn some scepticism, with some people spreading false claims and conspiracy theories online. Energy Management Minister Christy McBain says the system will only be used to spread necessary information.
2: This is simply a test. In an actual event, an AusAlert will tell you what the type of emergency is, where it's located, and how serious it is.
1: Two native birds found dead on separate beaches in South Australia have tested positive for the H5 strain of bird flu. The greater crested terns were found at Robe in the state's southeast and on a beach at Semaphore in Adelaide. Authorities say the number of confirmed or presumed positive detections in Australia is now 20, all in wild birds. They say there's still no evidence of a mass mortality event or detections in the poultry or agriculture industries. In the AFL, Brisbane has produced a stunning second half to outclass Port Adelaide by 59 points at the Gabba. The Lions kicked 14 goals after the main break to record their seventh consecutive win, 19-12-126 to 9-13-67. The result leaves them in fourth spot on the AFL ladder and within reach of a top two finish. Charlie Curnow played his 200th game for the club and said coach Chris Fagan has instilled confidence in the playing group despite their inconsistent start to the season.
3: Fagan talks about just being fearless and bringing new weapons, and that's been our formula over the last few weeks, is just bringing our weapons and being fearless out there.
1: And St Kilda moved back into the wild card position after downing North Melbourne by 31 points at Docklands to complete round 20. ABC News.
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5: Quantum computing has spent years sounding like the kind of thing that belongs in a science fiction paperback wedged between time travel and sentient toasters. But all of a sudden, the biggest names in tech are treating it like the next great industrial arms race. Google, Microsoft, IBM, they are all chasing breakthroughs that could transform everything from medicine to finance. Meanwhile, cybersecurity experts are warning that those same machines could one day unravel the encryption protecting our bank accounts, our private messages, and our government secrets. The very technology promising extraordinary discoveries could also force us to rebuild much of the digital world from the ground up. So are we finally on the verge of the quantum future we've been promised? And are we actually ready for what comes next? My name is Ray Johnston, and welcome to Download This Show on ABC Radio National. And now joining me to unpack some of the biggest stories in quantum right now and why they matter is Justin Hendry, editor at innovationaus.com. Welcome back, Justin.
6: Hi, thanks for having me.
5: And Jacinta Bowler, science reporter and host of the new science friction series, Dead or Alive. Welcome, Jacinta. Now, the quantum computing race is heating up. We've got the world's biggest tech companies betting billions that they will build the computer that changes everything. Jacinta, what exactly is a quantum computer?
7: So I think people think that they know how a computer works, but I really think that if you tried to think about it too hard, it would also kind of fall flat. So computers, to start with, if you pull them back to their very, very basic components, is a system that uses electricity in most cases to be able to pass information. So you've got your ons and your offs, and that's how the information goes from one place to another. A quantum computer does something similar, except instead of having on and off, it also has this other state where it can be in multiple states at once. So it uses the power of quantum and the weirdness of quantum to be able to be better and be able to do problems, specific problems, faster. Did that work? Did that explain it? I don't know.
6: I've often heard the analogy. It's like, say, in a regular computing system, which is binary using zeros or ones, if you took that and put the zero and the one on either side of a coin and flipped the coin, but it just stayed flipping in the air forever. That's a way that I've heard some people explain it. Does that marry with your understanding?
7: We, in the series, actually, we use the term, it's like going from a 2D sketch to a sculpture. Like you actually, it's so much more than that. You end up with all of these different positions. But that's not really the important bit. The important bit is that quantum computers are able to do certain tasks extremely well. And so scientists have been trying to get to them for 30 years, trying to produce these quantum computers so that they can actually use this weird quantum technology to be able to, do better equations or, make new medicines or break the internet, depending on what you feel like doing at the time.
6: Now, in my 15 years of reporting on quantum computing, the amount of headlines that I have written that say things along the lines of, Australian scientists have just made an extraordinary breakthrough in quantum computing. There's always a little minute step when you look at it. At the moment, though, there's a lot of noise. Has the race to build quantum computers actually accelerated dramatically, or are they just being louder about it than usual, Justin?
8: I would say the race has definitely accelerated. Like you, I've been covering the space for some time. And yes, there's a liberal use of breakthrough in everything that comes through. So you see breakthroughs all the time, and trying to distill what that means is a job in itself, really, especially if you don't cover it full time. So but that said, I would say it's definitely accelerated. I think we've seen a lot of companies ramping up, a lot of major tech companies ramping up, a lot of sort of challenger companies ramping up and showing what they've been doing over the last, particularly the last sort of 5 years. And we've also seen some moves, by government. So the US government has made basically a directive recently, basically saying that, we want to be the first country in the world to build a quantum computer. So that's something that's not really happened before. And it's quite a momentous move, I think, by a government to say, like, basically laying a flag in the ground and saying, we want to be the first in this space, in the same sort of way that we've seen with AI, really, and the sort of race to build the best system between the US and China. So it very much, I think, has accelerated in recent years, especially.
6: Google is one company in particular that's been quite loud about its achievements. Justin, take me through their latest breakthrough.
8: I thought I'd escape the technical questions after the first one. But yes, this is, look, it's very interesting. I think this was about 18 months ago, they released a chip called Willow, basically. And then 6 months ago, they released a new algorithm, and basically they claim that error correction through that combination is just amazing. And I think that chip was about 100 qubits, which is, I think much greater than anything else we've seen elsewhere, at least that's been, I guess, publicized. And yeah, so in October last year, it upped its game and was able to do things that would have taken, I think, years to do in a matter of seconds or minutes. So, the time frame to do this is accelerating all the time. The error correction, the ability for them to sort of basically workshop the errors as they come up is rapidly changing as well. We've got other companies that are also making breakthroughs, I guess, in this space regularly. But yeah, Google has done more recently is pretty impressive. Yeah.
6: So when we're mentioning qubits as well, so a regular computing system will use bits, and qubits is what's used by quantum computers, the little quantum bits. Looking at what Google's doing, Jacinta, how does Microsoft's approach differ to that? Are they doing something that's kind of within that realm or something completely different?
7: Yeah, so Microsoft is a bit of a complicated one. They have had some controversies in the past few years. So there's a lot of different companies that are in this race that are trying to build quantum computers. And quantum computers are interesting in that there hasn't really been one system that's been locked into. So your big tech companies, they use one version of this, but like a lot of

0: the Australian companies use silicon instead. So depending on who you're talking to, you kind of have these different technologies that are being used, all trying to, you know, again, think about this quantum weirdness and trying to harness this quantum weirdness in a way that actually makes sense. But Microsoft had come out a couple of years ago and basically had this really big announcement saying that they'd done something that was incredibly impressive at the time. But it actually came to pass that they hadn't managed to do it. There was a lot of skepticism in the field. And there's been recent announcements that this has happened again. There is lots of different companies that are in this space. Google is one of them. Microsoft's one of them. IBM is another one that's doing quite a lot of work. And then you've got your startups as well. So you've got PsiQuantum is one that, you know, they're trying to build a quantum computer in Queensland. There's lots of weird things happening, and there's a lot of money coming in from Silicon Valley and from tech startups to be able to, well, try and be the first, I guess.
1: It is curious the amount of cynicism that we have towards the claims coming out of these companies. I feel like seeing overinflated claims of what generative AI is capable of has kind of primed us to look at quantum with a little bit of skepticism. We're looking for actual evidence, actual proof here. Is there someone that we can rely on in this space? Is there a clear front runner in the quantum race, or is everyone just kind of working on different pieces of the puzzle here?
0: That is such a good question. Almost everybody who we spoke to for the series had some company that they have joined or started or are now the CEO of. Almost everybody had this, you know, invested interest in making the technology seem like it was legit. And it's not to say that it's not. I think that quantum computers will probably happen. There's been a lot of work in the last few years, and they are getting closer. But it is difficult to talk to somebody that you actually think is not thinking about their shareholders before they're thinking about the science. Saying that, though, Google a couple of years ago was able to do something called quantum supremacy. So that's when they were able to do something that a classical computer couldn't do. There was a big fight. IBM disagreed. So I guess that's still a problem there. But there in the last few years, yeah, Google's still doing quite well. PsiQuantum is another one that when you speak to researchers, they say that they're, you know, they're doing quite well. But they also don't tell you much about what's happening in their actual computer. They haven't released any papers. They've been quite quiet about their information. So I don't know. Watch this space. Once a quantum computer comes out, everyone's going to know about it.
1: What's your perspective on that, Justin?
2: Not as I understand it, there's no clear front runner. I mean, there's certainly companies like IBM, I think, have been widely recognized to be one of the leaders in the space. And I think even today, I think they put out in an investor call, they put out a statement about 2029 is when they were working towards as a timeline. So, and PsiQuantum was mentioned before, they for a long time were saying 2027, now they're saying 2030. So these timelines are changing and shifting all the time. It's very hard to work out where they are. I mean, you know, as we mentioned before basically, there's a lot of, secrets around the technology, and no one wants to give away too much to, I guess, remove their advantage, really. So, yeah.
1: So do we have any real way to know if we are getting meaningfully closer to having quantum computers? You know, I rely on your research coming out of institutions, coming out of universities, but if it's being developed privately within business, it kind of puts the blinds down, doesn't it? We don't really get to peek and see if it's real, if it really is just around the corner. It makes it tricky.
2: Yeah, maybe the closest thing, I mean, that I see day to day are things as simple as, you know, Nature reports, peer-reviewed research that kind of gives an idea of where companies are going and what they've been able to achieve. That's probably the clearest cut for an outsider looking in, like a journalist. You know, I'm not a quantum physicist. So it does make it difficult to assess claims, but I guess that's probably one of the clearest way that companies can get their what they're doing out there, and they do regularly release those reports as well. So yeah, that's probably one of the best ways, I would say.
1: Jacinta, as someone who no doubt has had to disseminate those papers and work out fact from fiction, have you been able to ascertain if we are meaningfully closer to having quantum computing?
0: We are definitely meaningfully closer. We have done a lot of history in the series to try and kind of think about how we have come from kind of this idea, this concept back in the 90s when everyone started realizing this could be something big to now. And there were so many problems in the early 2000s. It's wild to think about how far away they were, but still pushing for this. This is something that, you know, people like Michelle Simmons have been working on for their entire careers. Now, we are definitely closer now than what we were when she started doing this in the early 2000s. Like 100% we are closer. And I do think that we are close, especially because there are multiple tech companies that are coming in and kind of saying, this is the day. Saying that, though, there have been what we need with a quantum computer for it to actually be useful is things like algorithms and things that can be actually used on it. And we need to know that they can be used on the quantum computer. So it's not just building the hardware. It's not just getting those qubits in there. It's also about ensuring that the software does actually work on this and that it can work on certain things. And even when we do that, it's not necessarily going to change everything. It's going to change certain things. And AI is actually taking over quite a few of the things that quantum, even, you know, 10 years ago, it was thought that quantum would be able to do. So hope they get it soon or they might be in trouble.
1: So say we've got quantum computing, say it's widely released tomorrow, it's available to everyone. What industries are likely to actually benefit from this technology being a reality, Justin?
2: I think the clearest one that I see all the time is pharmaceuticals. So The development of new drugs, new therapies, potentially solving some of those challenges that we have around certain diseases. I don't want to go as far as saying it is a cure to cancer, but you know, that's the kind of thing that people are looking at using these computers to move the needle forward, I guess, to use a bad pun. But you know, it could be anything else. It could be finance, in banking systems. It could be energy, how we use electricity. I think we've mentioned on the show before, climate change is another area where you could potentially improve the modeling, although there is sort of supercomputers that can do that now. So there are a whole bunch of areas, but I think pharmaceuticals is the one that I always come back to just because of, you know, what that could potentially mean to people's lives. Yeah.
0: I'll add one more thing there is, so Shor's algorithm, one of the biggest algorithms, it was back in, I think the late 90s, 1994 was when they brought it out. That is an algorithm that deals with factorization, and factorization is what we use for our security on the internet. So another thing, and one of the reasons why governments are so invested in this and have been for such a long time, is because if they are able to use a quantum computer to be able to crack factorization, you can break the entirety of our encryption services, particularly on things like the internet.
1: Fantastic news. Thanks, Jacinta.
0: So, yeah, that's a big one.
1: You are listening to Download the Show on ABC Radio National. Ray Johnston here with you. And the internet security has a quantum-sized expiry date. The race is on to replace the encryption protecting our digital lives before someone else can break it. Justin, do you want to have a crack at explaining how today's encryption keeps our data safe, or do you want me to throw that to Jacinta?
2: I mean, I can have a crack. I mean, I might not get it right, but yeah, I mean, look, for a want of a better term, I like to think of it as sort of scrambling data. So where you have data that goes, it might require an encryption key, but basically that gets scrambled through REST and in transit and, you know, in use as well. So basically text that you have on your computer can't be read by another actor, whether that's a bad actor or not. So it's a fundamental building block of, you know, the internet, for instance, and you know, many people would be familiar with all sorts of encrypted apps that we use. So this is a fundamental tool, security mechanism to protect the infrastructure we rely on each day, pretty much.
1: And Jacinta, you touched on it earlier, but why does quantum computing, why is it creating a cybersecurity problem? Why is it going to end all of the safety that we've built on the internet?
0: Yeah. So the way that factorization works, now I'm going to be really simple here because it is very complicated. But so factorization basically is, so when you multiply two numbers together, you know, 7 times 11, for example, 77, if you then try and find the factors of 77, that would be 7 and 11. So you can work that out relatively easily. Factorization is this, and it happens with really, really big numbers. And so you kind of have these two numbers, they get added together. That's not the hard part. The hard part is being able to work out what those two numbers were that actually made this giant number. And so the giant number is what goes between the two groups. And then if you've got these two groups, then you can say, okay, well, I have one number, you've got the other number, we can work that out. It breaks because quantum computers can do this factorization. Because of the way you've got not just two states, you've got multiple states, it does it significantly faster than a regular computer. Regular computers can't break this, but quantum computers can. So the idea is that it would, yeah, change the way that we have the internet. And there are ways of fixing this, but none of them are perfect.
1: Oh, great. Look, I've heard of this looming date. I'd love to get your perspective, Jacinta, on how far away this date is and what it actually means. Q Day. Why should we be worried about Q Day?
0: I love how ominous it is. So Q Day is the day when a quantum computer could break factorization and break out encryption. And depending on who you ask, it's either really soon or never. And that's basically how it works in quantum computing. It's always very soon or never.
1: Or both at the same time.
0: Yeah. Exactly, both at the same time. So, and with that, so that's what Q Day is. And governments have actually started to do things about this, right? So the US government, I believe, is changing over, in the process of changing over its encryption to what's called quantum safe encryption. The Australian government has asked people to change it over from one to the other. So they want everybody to do that by the end of, they want people to have systems in place to be able to start the process by the end of this year. I don't think anyone's going to be doing that. But potentially the worry is that if you don't, people could take all that sweet, sweet data that's currently encrypted, hold on to it, and then decrypt it when a quantum computer is available.
1: And that's the post-quantum cryptography that you hear about. So they're holding on to it and then decrypting it later. Is that what that is?
0: Yeah, so post-quantum cryptography is when you do a encryption that can't be broken by quantum computers.
1: Ah, right.
0: Now, that's a funny thing, isn't it? Because we don't have quantum computers. And I feel like quantum computers are going to give it a red hot go once it happens. But, you know, they're not based on factorization, so they don't have to worry about that particular problem.
1: When this change happens, when all of these industries and governments make this transition, is the everyday person just existing with technology going to even notice that this has happened? Are we going to have to do something, do you think?
2: I mean, I don't think it. I mean, hope not. As someone who's not involved in computers at all outside of writing about them, but it's broadly going to happen in the background. I think it's the kind of thing you won't notice if you work in that space. If you work at a major corporate, if you work at a government agency, absolutely. If you're on a board, absolutely, you're going to be worrying about that. Even now, about the potential for those types of that type of encrypted data to be stolen and potentially used down the line. So for the everyday person, probably not, but for people in leadership positions, absolutely.
1: So Jacinta, should we be worried about Q Day as normies?
0: I think so, yes. So even if we transfer over to quantum safe encryption, it potentially could make the internet a little bit slower because factorization is very fast. So depending on what new encryption you end up with, it might be slightly worse than what we've currently got, which I mean is not a great sell for quantum computers, is it? It's like, oh, it'll make your life slightly bad. will we need to be worried about quantum computing? I think yes, in the same way that you need to be worried about like making sure you change your passwords and be worried about regular amounts of like, you know, data leaks. Like, this is something that we all should be worried about, but are probably less worried about than we should be. In the same way, I think Q-Day is one of those things where be aware of it, you know that this is happening. If things are sorted, it shouldn't be an issue and that we should just continue as is. But there are potentials that, you know, things like hospital details, or there's lots of ways that it could be a problem if a bad actor was decided to do this.
1: Justin, where does Australia fit in the global quantum race right now?
2: Well, believe it or not, we are actually widely considered a front runner, a leader in this space. Basically, we have a vibrant sector here, particularly in New South Wales. There's a bunch of companies doing really amazing things. I think I mentioned them before, Dirac and Silicon Quantum Computing, who are sort of came out of the UNSW, the University of New South Wales. And they punch above their weight, really. I mean, they're involved in benchmarking initiatives in the States, involved with the Defense Innovation Agency over there, DARPA as well. The only two companies outside of the US who are actually involved in that program. So, you know, I think that's an amazing feat for a country like Australia, with as much smaller population than the US and not as large a technology sector, generally speaking. So, you know, so those are two amazing companies. There's others as well. There's Quantum Brilliance doing amazing things with quantum diamonds. That's a whole other conversation. But yeah, we have a really great ecosystem of companies doing all sorts of things, even down to sort of quantum sensing as well, which have sort of lots of defense applications. So yeah, it's amazing to think we have such a vibrant ecosystem here in Australia.
1: Jacinta Bola, tell me about some tech that has brought you joy this week.
0: So I have been spending much too much time on Discord. I've been playing this very nerdy game where, you know, a bunch of people get together and pretend to do little battles and things with all of our little troops. So that's what I've been doing with all of my spare time. And I
1: Excellent.
0: Love it.
1: It sounds like a pretty decent way to spend your spare time, honestly. Justin Hendry, tell me about some tech that's brought you joy this week, please.
2: Yeah, so I did an interview the other day with a local AI company, basically. I've built a sovereign platform, AI platform, and enjoyed sort of putting that through its paces. And you know, I think it's great because, you know, everyone uses ChatGPT or Claude or, you know, any of the major sort of US models. So I think it's really good to step outside of that and to try something that is built here, especially after we've seen, you know, what we've seen with Anthropic removing access to some of their top models, or, you know, that kind of stuff potentially is very damaging in the future if we rely solely on those kinds of platforms. So, yeah, it was great to use an Australian model.
1: Fantastic. So, yeah, but being able to play with a model that has an Australian bias as opposed to someone else's bias. Jacinta, thank you so much for joining us for Download This Show. Where can people find you and your work?
0: If you liked this, please check out Dead and Alive. It's a science fiction podcast, and I'm really proud of it. I'm really happy with how it came out, and I hope everybody likes it as well. And if you don't like it, don't let me know.
1: Five stars only.
0: Thank you. Yes, that's what I'm hoping for.
1: Justin, thank you for joining us once again. Where can people find you and your work?
2: Yeah, innovationoz.com, writing there most days. So, yeah, that's it.
1: Fantastic. Thank you both so much.
2: Thank you.
1: And now, now for some more tech news from the week that was. In case you missed it, Samsung has launched three new folding phones, including a wider Fold 8 model built for watching video alongside an updated Premium Ultra and its usual flip phone. Prices have risen on two of the three models, pushed up by a global shortage of memory chips, the components that store data inside a phone. Analysts are expecting Samsung's mobile division to post its first ever quarterly loss as a result. The launch is coming ahead of an expected rival folding phone from Apple. A 15-year-old has withdrawn his lawsuit against Meta days before it was due to go to trial in Los Angeles. He's accused the Instagram and Facebook owner of contributing to depression and anxiety he developed after starting social media

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1: If this thing is built, it will be a miracle to behold.
0: One of science's biggest promises.
2: It would be like the Wright brothers moment.
0: Governments, spies, billion-dollar investments, and scientific rivalries.
1: The control that's required is rivaled only by what God did in creating the universe.
0: Will quantum computers change everything? I'm Jacinta Bowler. Join me for Science Friction, Dead and Alive. 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Annual reports might be an odd thing to get excited about. And yet, here I am. I have three leather-bound reports in front of me. The covers are a rich red with gold embossing. They smell the way that old books do. A bit musty and dusty, but full of history. They're a time capsule of Australia's fledgling years in quantum computing from the late 90s onwards. They map every step Australia took to eventually become a leader in the industry.
3: Yeah, and a lot of that history doesn't exist anywhere else. It's something, again, that I'm extremely proud of.
0: According to the best of the best, there's a reason our plucky country has made it so far in this weird world of computing.
4: That highly collaborative nature of Australians is one of the biggest reasons why I think Australia can win the race in building a quantum computer here, because that is what you need to build something complex and difficult. And I think it's something where Australians excel.
0: It does take a Herculean effort to build a quantum computer.
4: When you're trying to build a quantum computer, essentially what you're trying to do is control nature at its smallest scales. It's an evolution of technology that allows humans to control the world at that level.
0: And it doesn't stop there. Controlling nature at its smallest is one thing. Doing it a million times over is another task entirely.
5: And when you get to those kinds of scale, the challenges become different.
0: If we can overcome those challenges, Australia will become the first home to a quantum behemoth, a computer that can model nature itself. Nobody has come anywhere close yet. So, what will it take to get there? And will Australia get there first? This is Dead and Alive, a series of science fiction for ABC Radio National. I'm Jacinta Bowler, and to understand if quantum computers will change the world, I need to know how it controls nature at its most unstable. And I might be in the best place possible to find that out. Episode 3, The Plucky Country. Our relationship with computers started a long time ago. So to understand where we are now with quantum, it helps to take a few steps back to 1949, when Australia's first digital computer, CYRAC, was switched on.
6: We're going to feed the tape now into CYRAC, and I press the appropriate control buttons on the console.
0: CYRAC, or the Commonwealth Scientific and Industrial Research Automatic Computer, was one of the first of its kind in the world.
6: You can actually see it go into the memory, filling up the cells of the memory.
0: What strikes me most about CYRAC is how similar it is in a lot of ways to present-day quantum computers.
6: Results from that calculation into the Flexoriter, which is going to print out the results for us.
0: CYRAC is still in one piece. It's on display in an unassuming corner of the Science Works Museum in Melbourne.
7: So this is the console. We're around the back here. Well,
8: can we get in?
0: I've come here to get some guidance from Peter Thorne.
7: And here is the hard drive.
0: A retired computer scientist who first met CYRAC when he was in high school.
7: I was pretty impressed. And I guess that meeting, which would have been in the late 1950s, changed my life. Basically, from then on, this was the place to be. It was the biggest, probably most exciting piece of electronics in Australia. And it was the beginning of the new age.
0: Peter went on to graduate and then study at the University of Melbourne. CYRAC was there at the brand new computation laboratory.
7: Later on, my girlfriend, who later my fiance, later my wife, worked there, and I hung around, as it were, and in the end I got the weekend gig of being the weekend service engineer.

0: In the 1950s, this hulking mass of Csirac was the absolute cutting edge of technology.
1: It wouldn't fit in the average lounge room. It would hardly fit in the average garage. And full, absolutely full, of vacuum tubes.
0: If, like me, your memory is a little hazy, those are glass tubes that control the flow of electricity. When Csirac was powered on, the vacuum tubes got so hot that you could smell the whole thing cooking.
1: It was a smell of hot insulation material and a smell, I suppose, of the sort of heated dust that you could get.
0: This is where those similarities between Csirac and a quantum computer get almost spooky.
1: It used to get quite warm and it had a fan system to cool it.
0: Many quantum computers need to be kept cool. In some cases, colder than outer space.
1: There was noise from the fans, which were running along.
0: Like its quantum offspring, the massive Csirac is also noisy.
1: And also noise from the input-output devices, sometimes clattering away, printing, busy.
0: Noise is an issue with quantum computers too, although it's a different kind of noise. More on that later. Another comparison, both Csirac and quantum computers are fragile. They can really easily be knocked off course. In the quantum world, when this happens, it's called decoherence. For Csirac...
1: Occasionally it was so overloaded that somebody tried to make a cup of tea in the tea room. When they turned on the jug, the computer stopped. We had all those problems.
0: Importantly, people thought Csirac was capable of much more than it actually was. They knew it was powerful, but they didn't quite understand the computer's limits.
1: Like they wanted us to solve crossword puzzles and things with it. Or
0: could it solve crossword puzzles?
1: No. And my wife later said that we never turned anybody down. So somebody would phone and say, can you ask the computer the name of an African tree starting with Z? So she'd go off to the library and try and find it for them because she didn't want to disappoint them. But the computer wasn't going to do that.
0: Quantum computers can't solve your crossword puzzle either. So don't go ringing IBM for help. I can only imagine that in the 1950s, it was impossible to predict how far this newfangled computing technology would go. In the nearly 80 years since Csirac was built, we've gone from a double garage-sized computer to pocket-sized computers that power our entire lives.
2: The devices are getting smaller every year. And so how can you make things smaller? It meant that new technologies had to evolve.
0: One big evolution was trading in vacuum tubes for the much more practical transistor. Transistors are the electrical switches that become the ones and zeros that then become your photo dump on Instagram. There are billions of transistors in your phone that make that happen. They're so small, they can all fit onto one tiny computer chip. But how small can they get? Surely there has to be an end point.
2: As you go below what we call about 100 nanometers, you get to the point where quantum physics starts to influence how classical transistors work.
0: This is Professor Michelle Simmons, founder and CEO of Silicon Quantum Computing, former Australian of the Year, and most importantly, a quantum physicist.
2: The quantum world is more fragile. It's different, obviously.
0: I know, we keep banging on about this, but quantum physics is weird. Really small things don't behave how you'd expect. A transistor the size of a subatomic particle isn't going to act like a regular one or zero. So how do you get something that small to compute?
2: At the beginning, in the 70s and 80s, it was seen that that would be a problem, like a barrier to the continuation of computing, classical computing.
0: But then in the 90s, spurred on by the shock of Shor's algorithm and flush with new money, the thinking among researchers started to shift. What if the weird quantum properties of subatomic particles aren't a barrier? What if they're an opportunity?
2: People started realizing, actually, this is a benefit. There's a new transformational kind of computing that's going to come along when you can start to do things with smaller physical states rather than the digital ones and zeros that we've been used to in the classical computing world.
0: It had only been a few years since the technology was developed that enabled us to even see atoms. Now, Michelle wanted to turn an atom into a machine. And this is when she made an important decision. she decided to move from Oxford to Sydney to make it happen.
2: And so I came to Australia because it was a land where basically people would take risks, would do things that were ambitious and work in a highly collaborative way.
0: Michelle left for Sydney on the cusp of a new millennium, and Australia was about to go through a transformation in scientific research. On ABC Radio National, you're listening to Dead and Alive, a special series from Science Friction. I'm Jacinta Bowler.
3: I served on several RAM warships. I was a seaman officer and also a diver in the Royal Australian Navy.
0: In the 2000s, this was the man leading the charge in quantum technology in Australia. Professor Robert Clark, or Bob to his friends, grew up in rural Victoria. The Naval College offered him the chance to study science.
3: So I completed my honours year while I was still serving full-time at sea.
4: What does that look like? So you're on a ship, you're doing this research while you're going on to dives? Like, how does it work?
3: Yeah, look, this was the very early days of computers, so I was able to write computer programs in my spare time.
4: After you did a big day of work, you'd be going and doing some computer coding.
3: Correct, yeah.
0: Robert eventually traded the warships for the Clarendon Lab at Oxford University, doing experimental physics.
3: In particular, in rare earth compounds. And, of course, we were just looking at how the quantum world worked in these structures. But people were starting to ask a very different question, and that was, OK, so they have all of these unique new properties. How do we use these properties to build a machine?
0: When Robert returned to Australia, he became the director of one of the first ever centres of excellence. This one was in quantum technology. And he brought this question back with him. Can you harness quantum physics to build a machine? He didn't call this a quantum computer yet, though. So when did Robert start to think of this far-off machine as a computer?
3: So I have to tell you about a young man from the United States.
0: This man is Bruce Kane, and he'd come to the University of New South Wales in the late 90s.
3: It was evident right from the very start that he was a talent, and I tried to interest Bruce in immediately working on quantum effects in silicon nanostructures.
0: Bruce said, no thanks, not interested. But clearly the suggestion had an impact, because later...
3: Bruce came to me with three hardback notebooks and said, Bob, I have been working away on an idea, and I'd like you to look at this idea. I've set it out in these notebooks.
0: Bruce had set out a plan to build a quantum computer by embedding a single atom into silicon, a material already widely used in electronics. It is called Silicon Valley for a reason. Using silicon made this plan of building a quantum computer seem almost feasible.
3: I was the first person to see this, and I think possibly the only person to see it and talk to Bruce about it prior to its submission for publication, and it's now one of the most highly cited papers in physics.
0: At least in quantum computing. One of the people who saw that paper was Michelle Simmons. It's a big reason she came to Australia. She thought, hang on a minute, this could actually work.
2: So if you imagine, if I wanted to make the best physical system, what would it look like? And I think this is about as close as you can get.
0: In Bruce Kane's paper, he doesn't just lay out a blueprint for a quantum machine. He also concludes, building the computer presented here will obviously be an extraordinary challenge. It takes a certain kind of person to read that and go, yeah, all right, I'll give it a crack. Michelle was that person.
2: As soon as I realised the technology had the potential to be commercial, I felt a tremendous responsibility to translate it. And I realised that I, just by nature, have a very infinite amount of energy. And so I realised I felt the responsibility and I had the energy to do it.
0: There were some major hurdles to overcome. For instance, how do you control a single atom? Michelle and her team started by trying to turn a single atom into a transistor, a switch that can represent either a one or a zero, the building blocks of classical computing.
5: The technology works at a minuscule level.
0: And in 2012, they did it.
5: Scientists at the University of New South Wales have been able to store a huge amount of information on a single atom in a silicon chip.
0: Then it was time to turn this atom into a qubit, to make things truly

0: quantum. This means the atom can represent a one or a zero, or anything in between, all thanks to something called superposition. Superposition is the ability for an atom to be in multiple states at the same time. It can be really hard to get your head around, but the important thing to know is it's superposition that gives a quantum computer its ability to calculate so much at once.
1: So the way I describe superposition in my head, I have a visual picture, and it literally is very simple. You have a magnet, it's pointing at the North Pole, that's your one. Your magnet pointing at the South Pole, that's zero. If you get that magnet pointing to the equator, it's in essentially a combination of the up state and a combination of the down state. So that's superposition. So it's existing up and down at the same time.
0: But one qubit doesn't change the world of computing. Some say we need thousands. Others say we need upwards of a million. And these qubits need to be connected by something called entanglement, the most mysterious-seeming quantum property of all. This is where particles become intrinsically linked. How? We have no idea. But entanglement essentially holds quantum computers together.
1: I joke that the whole world is entangled, but if you just take two qubits and you bring them close enough together, you're creating a unique, unified state that operates in a different way from the individual states.
0: Superposition and entanglement give quantum computers their power. It's what enables them to compute more things faster than a regular computer. But these quantum properties also make machines like this vulnerable. Enter quantum computers' biggest foes: noise and decoherence.
1: It's a closed-loop system, so it does have a compressor, and the compressor, I'll try and do a sound of it, goes... K-sh-tum, k-sh-tum, k-sh-tum.
0: While I really did enjoy getting Australian of the Year Michelle Simmons to emulate the sound of her quantum computer,
1: k-sh-tum, k-sh-tum, k-sh-tum.
0: The issue with noise has nothing to do with the noise the computer makes. It's the noise of the environment, essentially the energy of our everyday that can disrupt a quantum computer. Heat, radio waves, cosmic rays, they can cause something called decoherence, which is where a qubit is knocked out of its position. It was a one, and now it's not anymore. So how are you supposed to do a calculation when the qubits fall over before the calculation is done? Well, get this. You have to build in a whole other ecosystem of qubits that are capable of righting wrongs in your quantum computer.
1: And so the error correction process, which quantum computers rely on, means that you have to have other qubits around to detect when it's happening and to bring them back online.
0: You've heard a few times in this series that we don't have a full-scale quantum computer. Our current quantum computers sit in a fuzzy middle ground, somewhere between useless and useful. That's the era of quantum computing we're in now, the noisy intermediate scale. To move beyond this, we need to find a way for tens of thousands of entangled qubits in a superposition of states to make fast, accurate calculations without collapsing into a jumbled, indecipherable mess. In Brisbane, there's a mission underway to do exactly that.
2: Yeah, my name's Jeff Pride. I'm the Chief Technical Director for PsiQuantum in Australia.
0: I'm here in Brisbane to visit the offices of PsiQuantum, a US company that aims to build a quantum computer with 1 million qubits within the next few years. And it wants to build it right here. Well, a 45-minute drive north of here, in the coastal region of Moreton Bay. It's not exactly where you'd expect the world's first million-qubit quantum computer.
2: It's one thing to build a machine that has tens or hundreds or thousands of qubits, but to go to of order a million qubits, the challenges become different.
0: Right now, the biggest quantum computers in the world are sitting at roughly 1,000 qubits. PsiQuantum hasn't even shown off a computer at this scale. They want to leapfrog this noisy era of quantum computing entirely.
2: Companies that are building smaller machines are hoping that even though we can't implement full error correction on that scale, that something useful can be done. But the trouble is that at the moment, we don't really think there are any useful applications that we can point to today and say, this is a lot better than what you could do on a conventional computer.
0: Not everyone agrees a million qubits is the way. Some argue the quality of the qubit matters much more than the quantity.

0: though Jeff would say that PsiQuantum is aiming for both.
1: Controlling the world at the quantum level is a tricky thing, and that's why it's natural that people ask about, well, how can we have, you know, 10 qubits and then 100 and then 1,000? Because controlling the quantum world is a big job.
0: I'm here to take a look at some of the hardware PsiQuantum has developed to get the job done. However, a warning, it is all a bit hush-hush.
2: Avoid any such thing.
0: What about it is special that needs to be protected?
2: Can we go off the record for a second?
0: Yeah. So, yeah, they do not want the finer details of their chip exposed to the broader public. Other companies would love to know exactly what PsiQuantum is up to. But after some negotiating, Jeff agrees to at least describe the quantum chip that's going to be at the heart of their machine.
1: Yeah, so the first item here on the left, a silicon chip, 300 millimetres in diameter, consists of the photon sources and detectors and all the things in between that allow us to control our qubits. I describe it as like a CD because when we stand here and look at it, we can see rainbow-like reflections coming off it. And that's because there's all these millionth of a metre scale devices that are on there. And just like on a CD grooves, they kind of give you that diffraction pattern, that rainbow effect that you see. So it's quite a beautiful thing to look at.
0: They do let me hold it, which is pretty surprising. It's about the size of a large dinner plate, and it's not as heavy as I thought it would be. I'm still very worried about dropping it, though, because what I'm holding is not just one quantum chip, it's dozens.
1: So we chop it up into smaller pieces, and those pieces are themselves the chips.
0: PsiQuantum is one of the few companies explicitly aiming for 1 million qubits. They see it as their best approach to get away from the noisy era of computing and into the useful era, where quantum computers are solving real problems. Simulating protein folding or chemical catalysts, discovering drugs, finding farming solutions, modelling the weather.
1: We might not solve every problem known to humanity, but it can address probably a much, much wider scope than we think today.
0: The most complex multi-tool around.
1: Yeah, I hope so. I think so. That's why we're excited about it. That's why we do what we do. It's still going to be a complicated machine, but it's not one now that seems like some science fiction pie in the sky. It's something that we can stare down and we can say, you know what? We can do that. Let's do it really fast.
0: It's easy to get impatient about when quantum computing might arrive. And so, from a computer that doesn't work yet to a computer that doesn't work anymore, my tour guide from earlier, Peter Thorne, suggests that our capacity for patience has changed a lot since the early days of Australia's first digital computer, CyRac. After all, it used to take at least 30 minutes to turn on this massive computer.
3: These days, if your machine doesn't boot up within 30 seconds, you're pretty upset about it. But 30 minutes was probably pretty good in those days.
0: Across its life, CyRac solved hundreds of problems, all the way down under, before the internet made it possible to share knowledge at the drop of a hat. Australia was making its own strides in computing.
3: It's a symbol of innovation, which I think is so important that we are an innovative nation. And we are, but it's not recognised by the media and by the public as it ought to be. So, and we're not at the end of this. People in Australia are working on quantum computing, so who knows where that will go. It was hard to see where computing would go at the beginning. How can we sort of foresee the future?
0: Michelle Simmons doesn't think she can predict the future, but she can look at old computers like CyRac to get a sense of a potential timeline.
4: You know, when was the first transistor? 1947. When's the first integrated circuit? 1958. When's the first products? Around about 1964. And the first commercial computer? 1981. And so what's great is someone's actually gone through the various things that you have to do before. And what we're doing now is adapting that to a world that is at the edge of human knowledge and where it's much more fragile, so there are other things we have to take into account, but it gives us a guide.
0: But even Michelle Simmons doesn't have a crystal ball. For the fourth and final episode of Science Friction, Dead and Alive, we'll speak to someone who does. We're going to look at how these promises, for example, a million qubit machine just around the corner, builds hype in quantum computing.
5: Hello.
0: and whether that hype train is finally running out of steam. Science Friction, Dead and Alive is a special series for ABC Radio National. It was made on the lands of the Wurundjeri, Gadigal and Menang Noongar people. It's reported and presented by me, Jacinta Bowler. Our senior producer is Shelby Traynor. Our sound engineer is Tim Jenkins. Thanks to producers Fiona Pepper and James Bullen for script editing. Next week, I'll be in two places at once, so I'll catch you then.

0: It's the story that started in a fish and chip shop in Ipswich and now is at the epicentre of Australian politics.
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2: Pauline Hanson is Megan's One Nation.
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0: She sure is.
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4: When you think of Swedish cinema, Ingmar Bergman springs to mind. But today on The Screen Show, you'll hear about a filmmaker with a very different bent. Bo Widerberg wanted to make films less about whether God existed, more about his fellow human beings and our earthly struggles. Jason DeRosso will trace his influence via a new documentary. Plus, a film starring Jude Law as Vladimir Putin. And on Critics' Corner, should we expose children to sad content? ABC Radio National.

0: ABC News with Andrew Kaloupas. Victorian Premier Jacinda Allen is expected to face a leadership challenge this week. Andy Yu reports.
1: Jacinda Allen has endured months of speculation about her leadership over worsening poll results and her response to alleged corruption in the taxpayer-funded Big Build infrastructure program. And all that time, she and her loyal supporters have batted away suggestions she should resign to try to save the government at November's state election. But Labor's factional bosses have now decided her time is up. They met Sunday night and agreed Ms Allen does not have the support of a majority of the caucus. The ABC understands Ms Allen will be given the opportunity to resign on Monday, and if she refuses her leadership, will be challenged at a caucus meeting on Tuesday. Her deputy, Ben Carroll, is widely tipped to replace her.
0: The German Interior Minister says everything indicates the attack on Berlin's Pride Parade was an act of Islamist terrorism. One woman was killed and 29 others were injured when a man rammed his vehicle into a crowd and stabbed people as he fled. The BBC's Joe Inwood reports.
2: We now have some more details about the man suspected of driving a van into Germany's biggest Pride event. Describing himself as dumbstruck and deeply shaken, Germany's interior minister said Abdul Balut was an Islamist who was known to police and had a previous conviction. Alexander Dobrindt also said the man was of Lebanese heritage, but a German citizen by birth. There was also an increase in the number confirmed to have been injured at the Christopher Street Day event, up to 29. He was speaking at a press conference in the park where the suspect's car had been found, crashed into a tree.
0: The US ambassador to the United Nations appears to have confirmed President Donald Trump has opted to pause attacks on Iran. Senior figures in the Iranian regime have reportedly said they will halt their attacks as long as Washington maintains its pause. It follows a weekend lull in the fighting between the two nations after 13 consecutive nights of US bombing and retaliatory attacks from Iran. Ambassador Mike Waltz has told Fox News President Trump is giving talks a chance to develop.
3: We are locked and loaded. Even more assets are going into theater. But he's giving talks some space. He's giving it a little bit of room. We've had both Iman and Iran and a number of our other negotiators engaged at every level.
0: Tasmanian police say a 39-year-old woman involved in a crash near Launceston on Friday afternoon has died in hospital. The woman was travelling north on West Tamar Highway at Lagana when a man driving another vehicle collided head-on with hers. Police believe he was the perpetrator of a serious wounding incident a short time earlier where a woman known to him sustained serious stab wounds. The man died at the scene of the crash and the woman who was stabbed remains in hospital in a serious but stable condition. Prime Minister Anthony Albanese has shut down questions about his attendance at an exclusive dinner hosted by a billionaire family in Sydney. The dinner was hosted by 25-year-old Felix Lee, reportedly to raise money for the Labor Party. According to Nine newspapers, his father, Philip Dong Fang Lee, is suspected by the Australian Tax Office of deceiving authorities to move big sums of money from China to Australia. Mr. Albanese says he has dinner with lots of people, and he told David Spears of the ABC Insiders program that he was unaware of the accusations.
4: I'm not aware of those issues. He wasn't there. I attended a dinner with 750 people.
5: I'm not asking about that.
4: But they're the facts, David.
0: Police have charged four young men who were all on bail after an alleged machete brawl in Melbourne's CBD early Sunday. Two people received serious injuries during the altercation at the intersection of Elizabeth and Flinders Streets. Police say the incident occurred at around 5 a.m. after a verbal dispute between two females escalated. Six people, aged between 16 and 23, were arrested. Australia has tasted more success at the Commonwealth Games in Glasgow, with Jesse Moore claiming bronze in the men's all-round gymnastics final. Australia's netball team has continued its winning start to its title defence, defeating England 66-47, with Sophie Garvin scoring 41 goals from her 42 attempts, and the Australian men defeated Ghana 21-11 to maintain their perfect start in the 3-on-3 basketball. ABC News.
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5: Hello, Hilary Harper with you. Welcome to an hour of arts, culture, entertainment and ideas on ABC Radio National. An acclaimed but eccentric director is in the spotlight today. Is any director not eccentric in some way, moved by the creative vision? Well, this one was Sweden's most influential filmmaker. Not Bergman, it's Bo Widerberg. His legacy is being explored through a doco screening at the Melbourne International Film Festival, and you'll hear from the director, Mattias Norberg, soon. First, though, Jude Law and Paul Dano star in a new film based on Putin's rise to power.
7: I read a headline this week saying that Putin was running out of time and money. Well, there's a new film out that will remind you just how foolish it is to predict his demise. Hello, I'm Jason DeRosso. This is The Screen Show on ABC Radio National, an interview with that film's director, Olivia Assayas, coming up. How are we all? It's been a week since Christopher Nolan unleashed his vision of Homer's Odyssey on us, and the box office numbers tell me you've ignored my warnings and you've all gone out to see it in droves. Universal sent out a press release that said the film has had Australia's biggest opening weekend of the year so far, raking in $13.5 million. In the US, it also topped the box office. And although there are two films this year with bigger opening weekends, one is the latest Toy Story and the other was the Super Mario Galaxy movie, I suppose it is nice to see people getting out to see a film with real human beings acting in it again. So to borrow from football punditry, like the movie or not, cinema was the real winner this last weekend. Okay, let's get a load of this Putin film, which I liked very much.
8: Russia needs a new president. He's young, athletic, he's a spy, KGB. Vladimir Putin.
9: What interests me is power.
7: I have to tread carefully here because even though I do like this film very much, the French filmmaker Olivier Assayas is one of the best of his generation, and he's made a lot of very good films, and this film is not his best work. I don't want to mislead you about that. The story is too linear, it's a bit overwhelmed by too much historical fact, it leaves little room for poetry, for metaphor, but I found it compelling all the same, and that's largely down to the unrelenting commitment of its actors to the intensity of their characters, especially Paul Dano, who plays the anti-hero of the piece, Vadim Baranov, a character loosely inspired by the Russian spin doctor and power broker, Vladislav Surkov. Dano speaks in a soft monotone throughout, his measured cadence a sign of his unwavering determination to help put Putin in power and keep him there. And that's not to say that events don't surprise his character.

0: sector, and that Putin himself doesn't act in ways that outflank him. But this is a character that relishes the challenge, because this is a character who wants to leave his mark on the world, and he sees Putin as the instrument to do it. This film is based on the book by Giuliano da Empoli. It's called The Wizard of the Kremlin, and it is the story of Putin's evolving strategies to manipulate and control the message in highly volatile times, from the end of the Soviet Union to, well, something resembling the present time period, though, of course, not quite the present day. And this brings me to Jude Law, the unlikely but brilliant choice to play the Russian leader, the versatile English actor whose past roles include, well, remember, he's done a pope, he's played an android gigolo. Well, here he brings a macho swagger, a man's man charm, and an arrogance to the role, all very appropriate. And he also manspreads brazenly, expertly, whenever he's sitting down. The film's title, as I mentioned, The Wizard of the Kremlin, suggests it's Baranov who's the mastermind behind Putin. But in reality, events after the end of the Soviet Union accelerate in such an unpredictable fashion, from the war in Chechnya to the rapid transformation of the command economy into crony capitalism, that really Baranov and others are at best scrambling to keep up. Whether keeping up means employing computer hackers or biker gangs, no idea seems off limits when it comes to boosting Putin's reach and influence. Certainly, the sad side to this story is that many smart, idealistic people, or at least people who start off that way, don't fare well. And one of them is played by Alicia Vikander, who starts out as a cool kid in the early 90s Moscow art scene, but by the end of the decade is wearing luxury clothes and seems hollowed out by compromises. The only character to come out of this world with a smile is Putin, perhaps because he's both cynical and sincere. One other element I'd like to mention is essentially a framing device that's set within the film's present day, and it involves the American actor Jeffrey Wright, playing a Western Russian expert. He's invited to Baranov's place to hear Baranov's side of the story. And it's really a way for the film to justify its episodic flashback structure, but doesn't really add much in the way of drama. It's not the first time Olivier Assayas has tackled politics and political zeal in his movies. He's covered 68 Radicals and Carlos the Jackal, but Putin is another political animal altogether. I was curious to discuss with Assayas why he thought that was. He's coming up.
1: You know, I don't like public speaking. Right now, the people need to hear your voice. Here on a state visit, not from the Kremlin Palace. You have to give them a sense of urgency.
2: I'm not an actor. I'll give them a simple statement.
3: What has it if ordered the bombing of Grozny Airport in retaliation of the attacks? Don't you think such actions could aggravate the situation?
4: Part of answering this kind of question, we'll get the terrorists wherever they're hiding. If they're in an airport, we'll strike the airport. If they're in the shitter, excuse my language, but we'll get them in the shitter.
1: You have no idea the impact that one sentence had on the Russian people. Finally, we were hearing the voice of command and control. Russians hadn't heard that in the longest time.
2: Stalin's voice.
1: Well, not Yeltsin's, in any case, or Gorbachev's. That day, Putin became the Tsar.
0: Olivier Assayas, welcome to The Screen Show.
5: Thank you.
0: Tell me about when you first thought that this book could be adapted, because I know you had reservations about how much dialogue there was in it. What changed your mind for you?
5: Well, ultimately, I think it was both Giuliano da Empoli, like the novelist, and Emmanuel Carrère, also a novelist, but who's been my friend forever. Giuliano wanted very much that I make this film. I mean, when he wrote the book, he said, I mean, you know, if there's someone who should do this adaptation, it should be Olivier, and so on and so forth. He sent me the book. I read the book. I thought the book was absolutely fascinating. I kind of read it in one sitting or something. You know, I was just captivated. But I thought this is very complicated to transcribe into movies, because there's very little

0: elements. There's very few elements you can hold on to. And again, you know, I was certainly not an expert in Russian politics. So it's a, you know, I had issues. I had issues, and I started discussing it with Giuliano, and he kind of, he's not a movie person, so he didn't have, he's more like a movie goer. And I think there's a few elements that he pointed that eventually I could use. But what really made me change my mind, because I was, you know, seriously reluctant, is the conversations I had with Emmanuel Carrère, my co-writer. I mean, because we both said, okay, we'll give it a shot. We'll start working for a week, and if after a week we have a sense that we can solve the problems we have, then it means that we are on a good path, and eventually can lead us to making this film happen. And ultimately, after a couple of sittings, I mean, like one or two sittings, not more than that, we realized that ultimately what sounded problematic, like, you know, like I thought that the character of Xenia was underused, and also give some sort of solid groundwork to make sense of the background of the story, was something we could solve pretty easily. You know, ultimately, what I thought were issues were ultimately not really issues. I think the only serious issue we had to deal with was the length of the film. For instance, the book says much more than a movie about the grandfather of Baranov, about the father of Baranov. They are all major characters.
1: Right.
0: But we
1: there's a whole family back. Yeah, I think you do get, though, the sense of the father, certainly, and I think that's enough. It really works well.
0: I think.
1: Tell me about casting Jude Law, because I realize watching this what a chameleon he has been in his career, of course. He's not necessarily the first person that comes to mind, but he's very good in the film, and especially the gestures and the way he sits, that kind of Putin machismo is really something that he embraces, and that emanates from the screen when he's in frame. Was he always your first choice?
0: Yes, because ultimately there was no second choice nor third choice. I mean, there was no other option for me in any way. I mean, when you have to deal with a figure like Vladimir Putin, or you use a lookalike, or you use someone who is a great actor and who will channel the emotions, who will process the information, process the research material, and so on and so forth, and turn it into something else, and eventually stronger than the actual Putin. You know, it's because I was always convinced that I was making a movie not only about Vladimir Putin, but about modern politics, and eventually about politics in general. And I what I needed was a great actor who had the capacity of recreating that. I mean, who would not be limited by the character of Vladimir Putin, but who could go beyond that and give some sort of human reality to this. So, you know, instead of representing Putin from the outside, I very early on decided to show Putin from the inside. And from the inside, I needed a great actor, and that actor had to be Jude, because I happened to know him, love him, and I had wanted to work with him for ages. So he was the obvious option.
1: Putinism, is it something that fascinates you? Because, I mean, do you think Putin is important because of what he's done geopolitically, or is he important because of a model of politics that he represents, or a bit of both?
0: I don't think that a politician he's been as successful as he thinks he is. I think Russia during his leadership has suffered dramatic crises, and I don't think I don't think Vladimir Putin is a successful politician by no means. I think he's like a gangster who has taken over Russia, and I think his power has been established at the expense of the freedom and liberty of the Russian people. But he is a very smart operative. He is someone who understands modern propaganda better than anybody, and he understood it earlier than anybody. So he has been very good, because he used to be a spy. That is his background.

0: around. He's been very good at manipulating the media, manipulating the culture. And I think that at some point he realized that he had in his hand the most powerful tool of propaganda, which was the internet. And it was not used that way before him. And he was so what I'm representing in The Wizard of the Kremlin is the moment when is a defining moment in modern politics, when all of a sudden we realize that the next political wars will be fought online.
1: And also that, I mean, this is where we come to Paul Dano's character, who's the main character, really, and he is this kind of, this advisor and a very intelligent man, and he's inspired by Vladislav Surkov. Now, yes. Paul Dano, first of all, I love the way he plays this character with this tense, sotto voce kind of voice throughout it. It's not tense, but there is a tension that comes from the fact that he never raises his voice. Why is that? Is that how Surkov actually speaks, or is that an invention of yours?
0: No, you know, we drifted away from Surkov since day one. I think that Giuliano D'Empoli, when he was writing his book, was moving away from. I mean, yes, of course, Baranov is inspired by Surkov, but I think that dramatically, intellectually, Surkov is not much. I mean, he's not that interesting. He's a picturesque figure of an extremist pan-Slavist, but I think that for the novel first, for the screenplay, and then from the film, I think we created a character that is completely different. And I think, of course, that Paul Dano has a lot to do with it. Paul Dano invented. I mean, I was really impressed every single day of shoot, and Paul is in every single shot in this film. I mean, you know, he was there like nonstop with us in Latvia where we were shooting. And I think that gradually he invented something so much more interesting than Vladislav Surkov. I mean, he invented this form of modern spin doctor who is both involved and detached.
1: I mean, but he's also someone who believes, he believes in something, that isn't he? He's not this purely, in the English-speaking world, we refer to Machiavelli as almost a very cynical figure. And you could call him Machiavellian, but he's not really. He does, I think there are some core beliefs there. What are those beliefs?
0: I think he starts as a would-be artist. He comes from that background. He comes from a cultured intellectual background, and he gets swallowed up by the avant-garde scene in Moscow after the fall of communism. And I think history would have unfolded in a different way. He would have been mostly a contemporary artist.
1: He has the ego of an artist.
0: He has the ego of an artist, and he has the vision of the modern world of an artist. But then gradually he realizes that if you do things in terms of contemporary politics, you connect with politics, you connect with the reality of the world, you understand the reality of the world, and you understand how to manipulate it. And he does it because it feels easy. It feels like you're the master of the world, that you're controlling, because you're controlling the media, you're controlling the population, you are controlling even the politicians. And he's smart. There is some kind of hubris of thinking he can be in control of everything and still not be involved personally, intimately. And that's where obviously he is very wrong, because when you're involved in evil politics, I mean, that evil kind of reflects on you, and he is gradually swallowed up by the evils he has created.
1: Alicia Vikander is great as this woman who comes in and out of Vadim's life. But I noticed that there are no really key women that you represent having a relationship with Putin. And of course, he's famously a very sort of masculine figure, and we don't know much about the women.

0: with whom he's fathered children and so forth. So, you know, I mean, I guess it tracks, but I'm just wondering about that choice. Were you ever tempted to put a female close to Putin?
1: No, at no point. At no point. To me, I wanted Vladimir Putin to represent the figure of power. He's the statue of power, and everything kind of circles around it. And I didn't want to, apart from the fact that there is very little interesting to be said about, you know, the sentimental life of Vladimir Putin. I was interested in having a broader vision and to represent a modern version of power and a pure, cleanly designed version of modern power. To me, of course, Vladimir Baranov is more is much more than a real life character in all its complexity, in his contradictions and his conflicts and his struggles with his own morals, and I think that he needed to have somewhat to have some sort of life, and most of all he needed someone who could speak the truth to him, who could contradict him.
0: Yes, and hence Alicia Vikander's character.
1: I think that both the narrator played by Jeffrey Wright and Xenia played by Alicia Vikander, I mean, but mostly her, she's known him when he was a completely different person. She knew him when he had ethics, when he was a much better person. And I think what Alicia embodies is something that it's something that we added to the book. I mean, she's a very minor character in the book, and we developed her, and she became, to me, key to whatever this movie is, because she is the person, she embodies what was happening, the youth, the post communist youth, the post-Stalinist youth. I mean, when all of a sudden doors opened, the wall of Berlin fell, you know, I happened to go in Russia during that period. And I met a lot of young would-be actors, would-be directors, etc., because I was a foreign filmmaker with a certain notoriety. And I felt the energy, I felt all of a sudden this generation who hoped they would be the first Russian generation to be able to travel freely, to invent freely, who would be freed from the lid of Stalinism that had compressed them until then. And then all these hopes were smashed, they were destroyed by the advent of Putinism. And I think that the character of Xenia represents the freedom that what that generation hoped for. I mean, she somehow embodied the hopes and dreams of that generation. And she is exactly what did not happen to her generation. But I wanted her to come back as a constant reminder that this could have been a better world.
0: Olivier Assayas, it's been great speaking to you again. Thank you.
1: Thank you very much.
0: Olivier Assayas, his new film, The Wizard of the Kremlin, is in cinemas. Recommended. I'm Jason DeRosso. 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

0: Now, Olivia Assayas is actually in front of the camera in the next film I'm going to discuss in this episode of The Screen Show. It's a documentary about the late Swedish director Bo Widerberg, who died in 1997 and is part of a mini retrospective of films in this year's Nordic Film Festival, which kicks off around the country this week. These days, Bo Widerberg is less known than in his heyday. He's certainly eclipsed by the reputation of his older contemporary, Ingmar Bergman. But in the late 60s and 70s, he was one of Swedish cinema's most acclaimed directors, a filmmaker whose wide-ranging output channeled radical political convictions and expressed itself across the big and small screens and in theatre. A highlight of the retrospective is his 1967 film Elvira Madigan, based on the true story about a pair of doomed lovers in 19th century Sweden who fail to escape society's expectations of them. A work that's lyrical and typically has this amazing attention to performance and nuance, and it earned its star Pia Degenmark a Best Actress Award at Cannes for her role as a circus runaway. Bo Widerberg struggled with chronic mental illness issues throughout his life. He was an erratic partner, father and friend, but the documentary about his life demonstrates how he also inspired great affection and loyalty. The documentary is called Being Bo Widerberg, and my next guest, Mattias Norberg, who co-directed the film with John Asp, weaves interviews with Widerberg's children and former lovers, as well as collaborators, and excerpts from Widerberg's extensive body of work to paint a portrait of a driven, idealistic and gifted filmmaker who still inspires directors today, many of them we also see on screen, including Olivia Assayas. Mattias is coming up.
1: Bo Widerberg är totalt fascinerad av de här bilderna.
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7: Thanks a lot.
0: In many people's minds, obviously, Ingmar Bergman looms so large as the leading figure still today of Swedish cinema. He is a figure who's synonymous with Swedish cinema. Bo Widerberg exists. He was a little younger. He exists more or less and is active at the same time as Ingmar Bergman. Is it useful to compare and contrast the two directors? And do you think in some ways you were motivated to make this film because a filmmaker like Bo was overshadowed during his life, at least overseas, by the reputation and the kind of giant that was Ingmar Bergman?
7: Bo Widerberg, I mean, according to me, he was a giant as well, you know? But he was a giant over a very short time because he also had mental illness or whatever you call it, you know? So I would say that he was a giant during 10 years. I mean, his first long feature was Baby Carrots in 63. And I would say that he made Man on the Roof in 1976, and then he made not more than three more films before he died. So I would say that he was a giant over maybe 13 years or something. I mean, Ingmar Bergman was a giant over 60 years. I mean, he made his debut in 1945, and then he made Fanny and Alexander, 1982. Was that? Then he was a giant also in the theater. Bo Widerberg tried in the theater, but had problems because then he was really in bad shape when he directed several plays at the theater. So he never became that giant at the theater.
0: There is a moment in your film where I think you've got archival footage of Bo sort of being a little bit disparaging towards Ingmar Bergman. Was there a rivalry between them?
7: Extremely, I would say. I mean, Bergman was born in 1918, Widerberg in 1930, and I think it was mostly. I mean, you could say that Bo Widerberg was parallel to the new wave in France. And one of his best friends and a person he also admired was François Truffaut. And if you would see his first films, you would easily compare it with 400 Blows, you know, the debut film of François Truffaut. And he was extremely influenced by that way of making films. And the new wave, they criticized the

0: With such similarities.
1: Absolutely. In the same way.
0: They come up as critics and they're
1: almost
0: very critical.
1: At the same time.
0: Yeah.
1: So actually, he criticized Bergman. I mean, he thought he was old-fashioned. He thought he was an old man sitting in his studio talking about God and demons and so forth.
0: Yes.
1: And he thought, I mean, you should make films out in the real world, you know. So he took his camera and he went to... He went to real places and he tried to use real people, so to say, you know, the real stories. So they were rivals over their whole, until he died, actually, you know. And I think it was very, very, I think I knew Bergman quite well as well, you know, because he always rented films from me. He had his own cinema in this island, you know. So we talked about... Widerberg many times, and I thought he was very sad of having Widerberg as a rival. Right, well, Widerberg, he has thought it was fun.
0: There's a point in your film where you have Ingmar Bergman being quite generous and towards Widerberg, saying something quite nice. But yes, Widerberg, it wasn't a two-way street.
1: He thought he was the old traditional conservative guy. You should also bear in mind that Widerberg was quite politically left-wing, you know. until he left Sweden, you know, because of a tax problem in 1974 or something, and he went to Munich, you know, in Germany. Until then, he was very traditional social democrat. But Widerberg was more left, you know.
0: He was more left.
1: So he also criticized Bergman to be very conservative.
0: Yes, yes. Well, I mean, you look at a film like Adeline 31, which is about a key moment in sort of in industrial relations history, let's put it that way, but, you know, a very violent episode. But also, if you, you know, you could see there's an overt political interest here in his films, but a film like Elvira Madigan is also very political, but also it is quite personal as well. It's a film about a couple of lovers who commit suicide. And I mean, that film comes out in 67, and I was thinking it reminds me of a film like Bonnie and Clyde. Did he influence the new wave of American directors who established New Hollywood? It seems to me that they're really on similar tracks
1: He was extreme. He was a very personal friend and very, very obsessed by John Cassavetes.
0: That makes sense.
1: They had a lot of contact. Widerberg was a good and very active letter writer. You know, he wrote letters, you know, in the traditional way. This was in the 60s, of course. And this was the way he also had contact with François Truffaut, but he was also very, very close to John Cassavetes, which was his, you know, the guy over there, you know, who was part of this new wave, so to say. So I think, they influenced each other. And I also heard from, you know, you have in the film, we have Olivier Assayas, the director, the French director, one of the biggest today living. And also, he used to be an editor at the Carrière du Cinéma. You know, so he's also, and he wrote books about Bergman, you know. He met Bergman many times and interviewed and wrote books about him, you know. But he thinks that Widerberg, like he says in the film, you know, that he's a giant. But he's forgotten because he was very active during a very short period of time because of his illness, you know.
0: Yeah.
1: So, and he was also, you should also bear in mind that, you know, during this time in the 60s, there was a very free way of making arts in general in Sweden. But in the beginning of the 70s, it started to get more tough. Also because Bergman was controlling the whole film industry at that time. and he didn't like competition, you know. So Bergman was in the way, you know. And that also made it tougher for Widerberg, because Widerberg was also very demanding. He was extremely demanding. He was never keeping budgets. He was never you know, keeping the schedules

0: You see in the film that he says, well, we have to stop shooting today because there is no life in Johan's eyes, you know. And he could wait for 3 days, and then suddenly he said, now I see there is life in Johan's eyes.
1: Well, yeah, I love that. I mean, but you know, you do see it, don't you think? You see what he captures in the final films. There is a magic. I mean, if he had made boring films, you'd think, well, he was just full of crap and it didn't. But in the end, that method did lead to some films where there is a novelistic sense of intimate detail that he captures with the camera. But it's in such a light way.
0: And I think that is the big thing about him. I mean, there are many big things, but I think the presence of all his actors, the presence, you know, in the eyes, in the mind, that is, I think, when he sits up in the tree, you know, during the shooting of Elvira Madigan, you might remember, and he says, stop breathing, you know, and that is typical. But of course, I mean, as a producer, and as a funder of his films, it's not the easiest way of, you know, that's not the easiest job. It's a little bit like, you know, trying to produce films by Orson Welles. That was a hell.
1: Yeah.
0: You know?
1: Well, exactly. And by the way, Elvira Madigan won the Best Actress Award for Pierre Degemark. Who plays the doomed woman in that film. Speaking of women, I mean, that's one of these films that has it's a wonderful portrait of a female character. In his private life, he was quite a lot to deal with for the women in his life, wasn't he, to put it mildly? And yet almost everyone in his life seems to come to your film and talk about him quite fondly. But what was he like as a husband, as a partner, as a father?
0: He was tough, I think, because and he was always unfaithful. Not because he wanted to be unfaithful, but he was extremely, almost obsessed, afraid of being left alone. And I think that has to do with he had a very, very, very close relationship to his mother, and the first wife, you know, before he starts to make films, when he's a novelist, she's in the film. We didn't even know that she was alive, by the way. But anyway, I mean, as she is telling, she couldn't stand him. I mean, it was impossible. So she left him. And from that on, he was never left. He left himself, you know. So he left every woman, and that as soon as he thought he came into the situation where he was afraid of a breakup in the relationship, he left.
1: So he could be the first, so he wouldn't be dumped.
0: He was be the first.
1: He was so afraid of feeling abandoned that he would abandon others.
0: Yeah. Yeah, exactly. So I think and when you get into the 70s, and especially in the 80s, he was very extremely demanding because he was quite ill, you know.
1: You mean he was ill, mentally ill? He had that chronic mental illness.
0: Yeah, he was mentally ill. He had a diagnosis. He was, what do you say, monodepressive?
1: Manic depressive, yeah.
0: So, and he didn't take the medicine in the way he used to. I mean, I've been talking with Nina, you know, his daughter, a lot about this. She had the same diagnosis, but she's taking care of it.
1: Yeah.
0: You know? He did. So that was tough for everyone around him. It was tough for the kids as well, you know. He had a very complicated relationship to his son, Johan, as you can see in the film, and also with Nina. And Martin, he was never a good father with, you know. And he also, when he left the women, he really left them. You know, he didn't become friends with them. he left them, you know, and he really cut the bonds. So, and he was also complicated with some of his team members, you know. So, I mean, he even with Tommy Berggren, which was the one he worked most with, he cut the ties a couple of times with him.
1: Well, Matthias, there are so many people in your film about Bo, and I think they do such a good job in explaining why his films are so important and why they live on. It's a really remarkable feat that you've gathered them all together and they speak so eloquently. So congratulations to you on it. Thank you so much for joining
0: thanks
1: me to speak about Bo Widerberg.
0: Yeah, thanks a lot.
1: Matthias Norberg. His film Being Bo Widerberg is showing around the country alongside a retrospective of Bo Widerberg's films at the Nordic Film Festival. Get along. That's it for another episode of The Screen Show. A number of you have written in asking why we've got a new duration of 40 minutes. So I thought I'd mention that The Screen Show has been split into two parts, with a weekly 15-minute segment dedicated to streaming and television that airs every Wednesday morning on ABC Radio National after 10 and in The Screen Show's pod feed. It's called The Couch, and it's hosted by me and critic Wenli Ma. Together we discuss new series releases on the small screen every week. 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Thanks to The Screen Show's producer, Sarah Corbett. I'm Jason DeRosso. Bye for now.
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8: Do you remember this gut-wrenching funeral scene from the 1991 film My Girl, starring Macaulay Culkin and Anna Chlumsky?
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10: Want to go drink Clabby Thomas J? His face hurts. And where is his glasses? He can't see without his glasses. Put his glasses on.
11: I don't know.
10: Put on his glasses. He was going to be an acrobat.
12: He's gone, sweetheart. He's gone.
8: That famous scene is getting a second life online. It's one of many popular fan edits of favourite films that are being posted to social media. Other clips show scenes from films like Bridge to Terabithia from 2007, where a boy loses his best friend, and The Land Before Time from 1988, massive tearjerker. The mother dinosaur fights the T-Rex to protect her baby. If you've seen these films, you'll know that they deal with issues like death and the loss of a parent, and they're aimed at children. But what's interesting with these clips is the online comments. Some people seem concerned about the heavy and traumatic nature of these films, and they're questioning whether today's kids should watch them. Should we show children films and books that might make them sad or upset? What is the actual benefit? Danielle Binks writes children's novels, and yes, they have some sad elements. Danielle, welcome.
13: Hello, thank you.
8: You've recently wrote a story in the Sydney Morning Herald titled Why Millennials Should Stop Moaning About the Sad Films They Saw as Kids. Okay, I love that title. You've noticed a lot of these old movie clips in your feed, possibly because it knows that you're into content for children. What are some of the clips that you've seen lately?
13: It was definitely the Bridge to Terabithia clip. It was all of the foreshadowing for the death of his friend. Absolutely, it was he can't see without his glasses, which even just uttering it makes my lower lip wobble just a little bit. All Dogs Go to Heaven and American Tail, The Land Before Time, all of these movies absolutely coming across my feed because they know it's fodder for me as a millennial. They know it tugs on my heartstrings and they've got me read to rights. It absolutely does.
8: Yeah, for me they'd have to go back to Charlotte's Web and Tucker the Otter, but I get the general idea.
13: Yeah.
8: I mean, is there anything wrong with this? It seems a bit weird kind of putting all this really sad content up there.
13: Well, I was quite surprised. When I watch these clips, I feel nostalgia for them. I feel like, yes, these are the films and stories that raised me, that very much shaped me as a children's author today. I have a lot of love for them. But a lot of the comments claim that these are traumatic and that, yes, they would never show them to children now, and questioning if they were ever really for children. And I'm quite surprised at that, because my response, and I responded to one video in particular, a Bridge to Terabithia wonderful compilation clip, and somebody was really quite irate and was adamant, this is not a children's film, it's far too sad and traumatic. Meanwhile, Catherine Patterson, upon whom the book is based, that she wrote in 1977, in fact wrote Bridge to Terabithia to help her then son at the time cope with the death of his best friend, who had been killed because she was struck by lightning, which is a tragic, bizarre death. And of course, a child struggled to comprehend that. So she wrote this book to help him cope with grief. So people who say, gosh, this would never happen, it's far too sad, they're really milking this, it was actually based on true grief that her son was feeling.
8: I read that book and it knocked me flat because, you know, I was, I don't know, middle school age, and that was who it was written for. Mm-hmm. And it made me look at my friends differently and go, wow, that is a kind of precious thing to have a friend. Like, what if they weren't there anymore?
13: Yeah.
8: So it does make you think differently about the world. But I guess, you know, it's worth asking how far you go. I mean, there's being moved by something, and then there's nightmares that keep you awake for weeks.
13: Look, my response to this is we shouldn't avoid sadness for children. I actually think sad things for children, film and television and books, are good for them because it's teaching them emotional literacy and empathy, which we know is the magic ingredient to all books, right? It's teaching you empathy, which is different from sympathy. Sympathy is, I feel bad for you, and empathy is, I feel bad with you. I'm putting myself in your shoes. We're teaching kids that as we ask them to watch these stories told from these perspectives so that they understand what it feels like. And as I said to these social media commentators who were adamant that this was not appropriate for children, I said, look, if this film hurt you, I think that's actually a kind of beautiful thing because it made you care about a fictional character enough to cry for them. And that has translated to you, hopefully, growing into an adult, that when you read the news or watch the news or hear somebody else bemoaning what's happened to them, you can empathize with them. You may not have gone through exactly what they have lived through, their lived experience, but you can empathize with them and know what it feels like to grieve with them, to feel sorry with them. That's really important.
8: So do you feel that there's a sense these days that some people are saying, yes, our fiction can help us feel empathy, but we should only feel good empathy, happy empathy, you know, read about characters that are going to uplift us?
13: Oh, I think all empathy is good empathy. I don't think you can, you know, differentiate. I think it's all good for us.
8: Think some people are saying kids can't hack that bad stuff?
13: Even in my own family, I will admit, I have an 8-year-old nephew who watched the film adaptation of Peter Brown's beautiful children's book, The Wild Robot, which is a very sad movie. He was distraught. He was bawling his eyes out at the end of it. And my family's response to that at the end was, well, now we know that he can't handle really sad films at the moment. We're not going to let him watch really sad films. And I thought, oh, that's so sad. That makes me sad that they're not giving him the chance to embrace sadness, to really be in touch with his emotions. I mean, that was a beautiful outlet for him to feel this deeply. And then most recently, I took my auntie and mum to go and see The Sheep Detectives, which we loved. And we all cried at the end. And my first response was, I want to take my nephew to go see that. I would totally see it again. And the response from the family was, no, it's far too sad. We know that he couldn't cope with The Wild Robot. Sheep Detectives is too sad. And my response to that is, I think sadness is a good thing. I think it's wonderful that he's in touch with his emotions. Look, he's also a drummer. He's a very cool kid. And he's the coolest kid around, that he can also cry and be so moved to empathy just watching fictional movies and reading those in books as well. I don't think we should shy away from it.
8: It's very interesting that the people who are engaging with these clips of sad films from their youth online, you know, they're clearly interested in this kind of content. They're clearly going, this resonated with me. I remember this. Are they also saying this traumatised me beyond measure and this is why other kids shouldn't see it?
13: I think if they can joke about it on TikTok, it probably hasn't overly traumatised them, most likely. But I do think a lot of them are probably like me, millennials, and they're probably having those conversations, looking at their own kids, saying, oh, would I let them watch All Dogs Go to Heaven? Maybe they have a family pet. Maybe they're thinking, oh, should we let them even have the concept of dogs go going to heaven and what the alternative could be, or the idea that a dog's life is not, you know, is not infinite. I think they are grappling with how to be parents right now, and they're looking back at their own childhoods and thinking, "Ooh, would I let my own kid watch those movies that I consider to now be traumatic, even if I'm making fun of them and not really traumatic in the true PTSD sense?"
8: Yeah. It was really interesting. I was watching The Hunger Games with my 11-year-old and my 14-year-old recently, and they're like, "Yeah, hunting." And I'm like, "Oh my God, we're sacrificing our

0: children for our own wealth. You know, we just got such different things out of it. And actually, even some of the clips that I was watching in preparation for talking with you, Danielle Binks, mm-hmm. like, this is going to make parents cry. You know, this is aimed at parents at least as much as children. Watching a mother have to die and leave her unprotected baby to get to the Great Valley or whatever is horrific. But do you think kids are getting the same things as parents from those films and books?
1: Oh, gosh, I hope that a good story is a good story is a good story. And I hope, thinking of Maurice Sendak, who once said, you know, a book that only appeals to children is not a very good book. I think the aim should always be to make adults cry as much as children. It should be a tearjerker on every level. So absolutely, I would hope that any story is just moving people to tears, if that was the intention, totally.
0: Okay, job done. Danielle Binks is a children's author, and she's written this article recently engaging with the idea that we should show children sad things. We should let them feel those emotions. But are there any no-go topics, do you think, Danielle? I mean, I guess there's a difference between sadness and trauma. Yeah. I'm thinking of things like, you know, the Holocaust, Gaza, sexual assault. You know, I've read some amazing kids and YA books mm-hmm. that touch on the idea of, I don't know, image-based exploitation of kids and things like mm-hmm. that. But are there things that you wouldn't want children to have to engage with, or does it depend entirely on how it's done and how old the child is?
1: When I was starting out as an author, I was very lucky to sit in on a talk with one of our great children's authors, Morris Gleitzman. And I remember somebody asked him, how does he write about things like the Holocaust in his wonderful Once series, which is now considered a Penguin classic? And he said something that has stuck with me and has really kind of guided me as an author myself for children. Morris Gleitzman said, if it's in the world, it is for them. And by that he meant any topic. If it exists in our world, it can be discussed and for children. Obviously, what changes is the language that we use, the symbolism, the visuals that we use, because we do not want to traumatize, and there is a line. Obviously, there's a line that you do not want to cross, and you do not want to exploit their emotions. You do not want to berate them with horrible imagery that will indeed give them nightmares. It's how you communicate to them, and it's about getting on their level. It's like you're crouching down to be at eye level with them to try and communicate so that they understand, because there are some language barriers. They don't have a huge vocabulary yet if you're writing for junior fiction or picture books or middle grade. So you try and meet them where they're at. But I just take Morris Gleitzman, who is one of our greats, and he did it very well in the Once series about the Holocaust. If it's in the world, it's for them. And that's what I take on board as well.
0: Tell me very quickly as we finish up, Danielle, how you've approached this idea in your books, because they touch on, you know, people with past trauma and who are experiencing loss.
1: Yes. In my very first novel, The Year the Maps Changed, it was about the Kosovo War and Operation Safe Haven, when thousands of refugees were brought to Australia for a safe haven. And my latest novel is Shakespeare in the Orchard, which is out now. It's about World War I and the first time in Australian history, but not the last, that habeas corpus was suspended and German civilians were imprisoned. They were called enemy aliens. And my book is told from the perspective of a 13-year-old cadet, because as was mandated at the time, all 12-year-old boys had to join their military cadets via school. He hates the Germans in 1914. His brother's gone off to war. He wants to kill a German. And in fact, he thinks that's how he will become a man, by killing Germans. But then he meets these enemy alien prisoners who are across the way in the internment camp of Lang Warren, across from his family apple orchard. And he hears them practicing Shakespeare. And he suddenly sees them as human, which is very bad in a war where propaganda is rife. And your school teacher, who's also your cadet master, wants you to be a young lion who's willing to go to battle for the old lion of England. And suddenly these Germans, these Huns, how dare they know the bard and recite him so beautifully? It really happened. It's based on true history. If it's in the world, it's for them.
0: Yet again, books sneakily inserting empathy into our daily lives. Danielle Binks, great to chat today. Thank you.
1: Thank you so much.
0: Danielle Binks is a children's author, and her new book is called Shakespeare in the Orchard. It's out now. This is ABC Radio National. The producer of this hour of arts and culture is Kate Ubergang. The executive producer is Kim Jurek, and the arts editor is Rhiannon Brown. 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I'm Hilary Harper. News is next.

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4: ABC News with Andrew Kaloupas. Victorian Premier Jacinda Allen is facing a leadership challenge 4 months out from the state election. Here's Patricia Tiano.
5: Factional power brokers from both the left and the right have gathered to discuss whether Ms. Allen still has the support of a majority of caucus. The ABC understands they agreed she does not. Ms. Allen is expected to be given the opportunity to resign. But if she refuses, her leadership is expected to be challenged at Tuesday's caucus meeting when Parliament resumes from the winter break. Some loyal MPs are still backing the Premier, with senior figures telling the ABC that the plan to force her to resign would fail. Ms. Allen has endured months of speculation about her leadership over worsening poll results and her response to alleged corruption in the taxpayer-funded big build.
4: German Chancellor Friedrich Merz has urged his citizens to avoid division and intimidation in the wake of the attack on the Berlin Pride parade that's killed at least one person. The 21-year-old suspect, named as Abdul Balut, who's still at large, is a German national with Lebanese descent. A woman was killed and 29 people injured, some seriously, when the suspect rammed his car into the crowd and then stabbed people as he fled. Germany's Interior Minister Alexander De Brindt says early indications clearly point to a terrorist attack.
6: We are dealing here with a suspected perpetrator who has a history of committing a large number of criminal offences, of radicalisation and of involvement in the Islamist scene.
4: The US ambassador to the United Nations appears to have confirmed President Donald Trump has paused attacks on Iran. Mr. Mike Waltz has told Fox News Mr. Trump is giving talks some space. Some senior figures in the Iranian regime have reportedly said they will halt their attacks as long as Washington maintains its pause. It follows a weekend lull in the fighting between the two nations after 13 consecutive nights of US bombing and retaliatory attacks by Iran. The Prime Minister says he's personally opposed to allowing telehealth access to voluntary-assisted dying. At Labor's conference this week, delegates backed a conscience vote on lifting the ban on using telehealth to access voluntary-assisted dying. Anthony Albanese says it'll be up to his cabinet to decide if the issue makes it to Parliament, but he previously, personally rather, doesn't support expanding VAD to telehealth.
7: If someone has a heart attack or an acute health condition, they need a doctor. They can't do that over telehealth. And I think that someone ending their life is just as important. And I think that it should be face-to-face.
4: New South Wales police say two men involved in a fatal boating accident off Sydney's east were not wearing life jackets. The two men were fishing off La Perouse Sunday morning when their boat capsized after being hit by a wave. One man, aged in his 60s, died while the second man was rescued by a jet ski rider. Detective Inspector Ryan Booker says it's a tragic incident.
8: Formal identification is yet to occur. And inquiries are continuing with the Marine Area Command, with a report being prepared for the coroner. This is a tragic incident and serves as a reminder to everyone to ensure they wear a life jacket, check the sea conditions and weather conditions before leaving, and make sure they have the appropriate safety equipment on board.
4: Romania says it'll summon the Russian ambassador after three drones entered its airspace.

0: in 3 days. Here's the BBC's Paul Moss.
1: It was, the Romanian president said, unacceptable and intolerable that his country's airspace had once again been violated. Nicușor Dan also revealed that a drone shot down on Friday had now been positively identified as one used by Russia. Drones have repeatedly crossed the border ever since Russia invaded neighbouring Ukraine. Last May, one hit a building in the Romanian city of Galați, injuring 2 people. The recent uptick in drone incursions may be related to Russia's increasing attacks on Odessa, the Ukrainian city which lies closest to Romania's border.
0: Australia swimmers are readying themselves for another busy night of finals at the Commonwealth Games. Sprint star Cam McAvoy headlines a host of Australian medal hopefuls, looking to add to the nation's 11 gold from the opening 2 nights in the pool. And Australian gymnast Jesse Moore has won bronze in the men's all-round final. ABC News.

0: This is Music Class with Ed LaBrock and Genevieve Lang.
1: Jen, I don't understand this. The floor, the whole Music Class is strewn with sticks of different sizes. Some of them are relatively large. Some of them are rather fine. What on earth is going on?
2: Did we have the scouts in over the weekend?
1: Maybe. It looks like it.
2: No. Those sticks, that all will be revealed. In today's Music Class, we are, with the help of Ben Northey and a couple of other guests, exploring the art, the dark art of conducting. Can I put it that way?
3: Sometimes, sure. The mysterious art, maybe, is a better description.
1: Welcome, Ben Northey.
3: I'm so excited to be here.
2: Surely one of the questions you get asked most often, Ben Northey, is what does a conductor do?
3: Yes, well, a conductor is ideally a unifying figure for many musicians. And, you know, unifying the intentions of large groups of people is a challenging thing to do for one person, but often it's just required, you know, to make things work well. To bring people along to a collective vision of something and just get people thinking the same way.
1: Ben, would you say that it goes beyond the music as a conductor, as a unifying figure?
3: Very much so. We're talking about connections. And a conductor, the more I think about it, is a connector of people. And, you know, getting people to listen to each other, but also to look after each other, creating a culture of a positive, supportive working environment. All of these are potential impacts that a conductor can have as a leader, you know, not just a musical leader, but as a leader of people.
2: So it goes beyond the music. It goes beyond the gesture. Where do you learn to be a conductor? You studied in Finland at the Sibelius Academy.
3: Yes, that's true. So that's one pathway, is through tertiary institutions, and other pathways are through just hands-on, you know, gaining experience maybe at an opera house. So that's a very traditional pathway in Europe. As a repetiteur through the opera, you get opportunities to conduct. And opera's great because you get multiple performances and it's like Groundhog Day and you can work stuff out.
2: Can you just step through the progression then in an opera house? A repetiteur is someone who...
3: Somebody who coaches the singers. So plays the piano, coaches the singers, and will often reduce the orchestral score for the rehearsal period for a conductor. And they get to see how a conductor works. And then, you know, one day the conductor may give them an opportunity to step up onto the podium and conduct. All of a sudden they're off on their own conducting journey.
1: Ben, is there ever an occasion where a conductor builds a career and doesn't play the piano to that level needed to be a repetiteur?
3: Yes. I mean, more and more all the time, there's more appreciation, I suppose, of instrumentalists coming out of the orchestra as conductors. And that's very much the kind of conservatorium model. So in Finland, which has produced probably 20 of the world's top 100 conductors, of a country of 5 million people, I would say none of those are pianists. So they're all instrumentalists. So there's those dual pathways, and it's quite a nice tension between the two of them, actually, and they both have strengths and things to offer.
1: Okay, so we've heard a piece that is relatively easy to conduct. What makes a piece hard to conduct?
3: Oh, well, most pieces are hard to conduct is the truth. But I would say when complex rhythms are involved, that

0: can make conducting more challenging because the clarity of what you're showing becomes more important to the musicians in front of you. They need you in a different way just in terms of sheer synchronization. But I'd say there's so many challenges in conducting. You know, slow music, ironically, is very, very difficult to conduct. To move slowly through the air and still remain clear. Nothing's really all that easy when you're up on the podium. It may look like it is, but I can guarantee you that conductors are always dealing with a lot of things at once.
1: That's the dark art of it, isn't it? Make it look effortless. I've got a piece here, Ben, that you actually suggested, the finale movement from Rimsky-Korsakov's Scheherazade, as something that is tricky to conduct. Why is this one hard?
0: Well, I think whenever there's a piece of music that has many tempo changes, many changes of character or style that a conductor needs to manage, because that's when you really see the eyes of the musicians coming up out of the stands. And that relationship is interesting because the musicians see the conductor peripherally. They're reading their music, but they see the movements of the conductor. And when there's what we call a corner or a transition from one speed to another, usually the musicians will look up with greater kind of focus to the conductor and they'll look for guidance. And that's where a conductor really earns their money.
1: Let's hear it. Maybe you can talk us through it actually as we listen.
0: Yeah, sure. I can.

0: So at this point in time, after that very grumpy outburst at the beginning, we hear the solo violin. And all the conductor's doing here is holding a long note, but getting ready for the next tempo, which is coming up.
1: Freedom is ceded, or control is ceded, I should
0: That's
1: say,
0: right.
1: to the solo violin.
0: You cut off the low strings and allow the soloist to play. And then you have to give an upbeat in a new tempo.

0: and a new section begins. A more panicked solo from Scheherazade, and that's the thing, you're always thinking of the drama of the music. And then on. So looking after the percussion and trying to link the back of the orchestra to the front of the orchestra.
1: How do you do that, Ben?
0: Well, it's about connecting with the back of the orchestra first and then encouraging the front to listen to the back. Mm. Because the back of the orchestra cannot hear the front of the orchestra, amazingly.
2: Why? Just because sound travels forward and all that?
0: That's right. Well, also, if you've ever sat next to a brass instrument or if ever you've played a snare drum, that's all you hear. Believe me. And that's why the conductor is there, because the musicians simply cannot hear themselves. Now, so this is going along at a very fast clip.
2: And is that something you would also negotiate in rehearsals? Like, that's called triple tonguing that the brass
0: yes.
2: doing. Dump, digga, digga, gump.
0: That's right. Dump.
2: You need to find out how fast they can triple tongue.
0: Exactly. You work that out. And all these little micro bits, different tempos, whole time. Back to fast again.
1: How much ahead are you planning mentally?
0: You are planning a long way ahead because you're thinking of the entire dramatic structure of the piece. And so even though you have to stay in the moment, it's interesting as a conductor, you have to be thinking about where you're going all the time because that's the definition of leading, is knowing where you're going.
2: Is it a little bit like driving somewhere? So the big picture would be you look at your maps and you work out which route you're going to take overall and you have that in mind the whole time, but then as you're actually driving, you're paying attention to things that are more immediate. So you're scanning the road a couple of hundred metres ahead. Your peripheral vision is looking for pedestrians or small children stepping out onto the road. Is it a bit like driving a car?
0: It is a bit like that. And look, don't forget, performances are very different than rehearsals. In rehearsals, you can intervene. In performances, you're really enabling the orchestra to execute the vision that you have been working on in the rehearsals. So it's creating the optimal environment for them, and that requires

has a lot of awareness of what's happening, deep listening. You don't have to take responsibility for everything as a conductor. You can allow the orchestra to play, and it's about knowing where to help and where not to get in the way.

0: So linking the accompaniment rhythm with those melodic fragments going over the top.
1: And the accompaniment is in the pizzicato there.
0: That's right. Da, da, da, da, da, da, da, da, da, da, da, da. And so you have to know where to connect to. So if you're just conducting the melodic material, you're not connecting to the right thing. You have to know what the most stable rhythmic element of the music is. And that's where the study of the score and the function of each part becomes very important to know.
2: Do you need to bring in each of those individual solos, or you trust the players that they'll...
0: Well, generally, the players will know this well, but yes, ideally you are reaffirming the entrances with cues, and those cues can just be invitations.
1: Like a raised eyebrow or a look even, eye contact.
0: A sense of expectation, a confidence that you can give to people, that you give them a look to think, this is going to be fantastic, I can't wait to hear this. Here we go with our tempo changes again. Some furious string playing here. Many bows at once.
1: Rosin clouds lifting, rising from the string section.
0: Oh my God. It's so fast. This is quite a fast version too. Yeah, listen to the trumpet. It's so fast, this articulation. And all of the dynamics of every part too, being able to show the shapes in the gestures that you're using. So this is notorious, this bit here. That running passage. I mean, that's almost unplayable, you know, and you just have to judge that tempo very carefully. And a caesura, and on we go.
1: Caesura meaning a pause or a silence, and you've got to persuade the entire orchestra to...
0: stop and freeze, and then go on.
1: And then go on. I wonder if it's a collective holding of the breath at that moment.
0: That's ideally what you want. I want to hold the tension through the silence. But listen, where are we going? Where are we going? So I know where we're going. And so I'm gauging how we build this tension through this section and where it is released. Because you can hear the story is building to some kind of dramatic climax.

And this is one of the greatest moments to conduct or to play. And because we're heading to a shipwreck. So again, that's in the future. I know where the climax of this entire piece, which goes for 45, 50 minutes, is coming. And so we're gauging where that is and what we need to do to support the musicians to arrive with the right attitude for that.

0: Ben, how do you assess the sound in the hall from the podium in moments like these where the balance, I mean, the balance is always important, but the balance is so crucial?
1: Yeah, you've got an instinct on the podium, but you don't know. And in rehearsal, you should go out the front, have a listen. Get the orchestra to have a listen. So here's the shipwreck, by the way, coming up. And boom. The ship has run aground. It's a very good question, though. As a conductor, you can't hear it all. You can experience it all, but you have to focus your listening like you focus your sight. You can look at certain sections and your attention can shift and your ears focus in on certain things. And that's really what you're trying to do, is guide the listening of the orchestra so that they are connected to the right thing at the right time. Oh, this is so hard, because you've just had this enormous climax and now the calm and repose of this ending, which requires incredible control. You must have played this many times,
2: Jennifer. I have, yeah.
1: Yeah. And so the conductors are generally out of the way here for you, aren't they? They're sort of just,
2: I get
1: maybe,
2: what you call an encouraging look.
1: An open hand invitation.
2: Yeah.
1: You know, use your immense musicality to do something wonderful here, please. And then finally the main theme that we heard at the beginning of our excerpt is calmed and subdued, and you hear it in the low strings. It's so beautiful.

0: The National Academy Orchestra of St. Cecilia recording with conductor Antonio Pappano, choosing all those breakneck speeds for the last movement, the finale of from Rimsky-Korsakov's Scheherazade. 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Ben, coming back to something that you said there about directing the audience's listening, it reminded me, you've conducted the Melbourne Symphony Orchestra for the Classic 100 concerts a number of times, and these concerts have been available on ABC TV and ABC iView. And I feel like the camera does a similar sort of thing. Like when filming concerts, it must be the role of the director to sort of choose the shot that helps best direct your listening. And now I learn that you're doing that as the conductor as well, even in your movements and your gestures.
1: Yeah, that's very true. And I think in the role of the conductor, it's not always the obvious thing that you're focusing on. There are some pieces of music, for example, where you can actually conduct the melody and everybody else who's got a different function of their music will fit. But there are other pieces where that doesn't work at all and you have to conduct the bedrock of something that will provide stability for everybody else to connect to. So, the conductor always has to make that decision on behalf of the group.
2: Now, Ben, this might be a personal question. You look like you're in your 20s, but you're actually 96. Is it true that conducting is actually good for you?
1: Look, it's all to do with the quality of the wine I've found, Ed.
2: But, okay, fair enough.
1: I think there is something in this because I'm not a person who goes to the gym, but I do a workout for a living, and it is a very aerobic activity, conducting. The elevated arms, the moving all the time. I put a Fitbit on, I remember, for a few weeks, and my heart rate during rehearsals was in what they would call a light aerobic zone for about 5 hours a day. So,
0: wow.
1: You know, we're talking about imagine doing aerobics for that long. It was above 120, 130 beats per minute for
2: wow.
1: that entire period of time. So I remember going and having a health checkup and the doctor saying, your blood pressure are you an athlete? And I was like, is
0: actually,
1: eating chips
0: yes.
1: and drinking wine an Olympic sport? Because if so, I'm a gold medalist. But actually, the conducting has looked after me. Yeah, and I think it's like this for all of us.
0: Well, Herbert Blomstedt is still treading the boards at 98, and he's not the only one to reach quite a venerable age and still be conducting. Is that your goal too?
1: Who knows? I mean, he's an example to all of us about using collected wisdom over decades and being able to still do something you love into old age. It's amazing.
2: Yeah. Ben, what piece would you like to conduct but you haven't yet?
1: Well, amazingly, it's a piece I have conducted bits of as part of my studies, particularly at the Sibelius Academy in Finland, but I've never had the chance to do it, and it's The Rite of Spring by Igor Stravinsky. I get my chance next year with the Melbourne Symphony Orchestra, and I am so excited to finally conduct this work that I feel like I've spent way too long studying.
0: As I understand it, it's a set score for students of conducting, and that's because of the complexities of the meter changes and the beat patterns and all that kind of thing. Is that right?
1: Yes, because it's so rhythmically based, and particularly the sacrificial dance, it's notorious. It's like a conductor graveyard. You can just see little tombstones all along the score.
0: He died at bar 234.
1: Exactly. This person had to stop and start again here. But it's one of those pieces. It is you know, it's like an audition piece for conductors, I suppose, and it does test your rhythm and your clarity.
0: Well, you won't be auditioning for the Melbourne Symphony Orchestra because they've loved you for a long time there, and we love you too here on ABC Classic. Ben Northey, thank you so much for coming into the classroom today and sharing your expertise and insight into the art of conducting.
1: It's been such a pleasure. Thanks, Genevieve. Thanks, Ed.

0: Paavo Järvi there, conducting the NHK Symphony Orchestra in the Sacrificial Dance from Stravinsky's Rite of Spring, a piece that conductor Ben Northey is hoping won't take him to a conductor's early grave.
1: This is Music Class with Genevieve Lang and Ed LeBrock.
0: So our next guest lecturer into the Music Class classroom today on ABC Classic is Jessica Gethin. She has many business cards and on them is written Principal Conductor of the West Australian Ballet, Artistic Advisor for Orchestra Victoria, Head of Orchestral Studies and Conducting at WOPA in Perth. And she joins us now in the Music Classroom. Hi, Jess.
2: Hello. Great to be here.
0: Wonderful. So, Jess, with so much diversity in your conducting career, you've conducted on stage, you've conducted in the pit, you've conducted in recording sessions. How do you move between all of those forms?
2: Well, the great thing about conducting is that in one way it's very universal in terms of the physical and practical skills, the scores, the way that the scores are written. The conducting part is the same. It's just the individual genres that really utilise different skills and different processes and paces as well.
0: All right. So it's one thing to conduct a symphonic score, but when you're in the pit and looking up at the stage, how do you accompany feet for a ballet?
2: I often tell people I spend a lot of time looking at feet in my day. I'm in the pit for about 3 months a year doing ballet with West Australian Ballet or the Australian Ballet seasons. It's actually not just feet, though. Sometimes it's actually breath or the way that the dancer breathes into something. Sometimes they're taking it off the conductor as well. So it works both ways. It's a very joint sort of synergy that we share depending on what the movement is. But really, it comes down to spending a lot of time in the studio with the dancers next to the repetiteur at the piano and learning choreography. So I have lots of interesting stick figures and initials for different casts written in my score.
3: Jess, how much do you work also with the choreographer, making sure that their work and your work align?
2: That's a really great question. It depends. It depends work to work, really. Sometimes I have the pleasure of working with someone like the wonderful Alice Topps, who I worked with very recently, or Jane Smulders for the season at the moment. And we can have those conversations about, you know, musically I feel this tempo really needs to drive, and they might have designed something to sit with a little bit more expansive or a bit more breath. But sometimes we don't. If we're restaging something, we're really reliant on watching archival videos or sort of working it out in the room with the principal dancers and with the artistic staff. So it can vary quite a bit.
0: I often think conducting is a very physical activity, and the dancers obviously very physical, but they come and go from the stage. So by the end of, say, Tchaikovsky's Swan Lake, how are you feeling on the podium?
2: Yes, after a 2.5 hour ballet, and keeping in mind we often do two show days as well, by the time you get to that, you are physically, emotionally and mentally quite spent. But that's, you know, part of this career, and particularly if you're working within, you know, doing a lot of opera and ballet in the pit, is learning how to pace the music and the architecture of the work, but also yourself. Stamina, you know, comes a big thing. We're jumping on and off flights and in different cities. So that's all a big part of developing that stamina and that physical stamina as well as mental.
0: Well, Jess, I hope this doesn't trigger any feelings of exhaustion, but I do think the finale from Tchaikovsky's Swan Lake is one of the most emotional and uplifting in a sort of paradoxical kind of way moments in the score. Shall we hear it?
2: Absolutely. Let's hear it.

0: Gosh, there was some wonderful harp playing at the end of that, Jen. The Melbourne Symphony Orchestra, Anthony Inglis, and the finale of Tchaikovsky's Swan Lake. Jessica Gethin is with us as our guest lecturer in this special show about conducting. Jess, here you are at the end of this ballet. Possibly you've already done a show earlier on that day. The musicians are tired. Many of them just want to go home or maybe via the pub. How do you either keep them going or control them at this point? Is it a bit of a tricky moment?
1: Do you know, you are so into the score by that stage. I mean, it's a bit like a Beethoven 9 ending, isn't it? Those last 10 chords just keeps going. But it is the most sensational writing when the trumpets hit, when it goes to that major part and you're echoing so much of what's happening on the stage. And you're calling, you know, motifs that have been there from the very beginning, but written in such an incredibly expansive, triumphant way. I don't think anyone is thinking about getting to the pub. They will be when I'm upstairs bowing very quickly. but at that moment, it is just everybody is right in the heart of it.
0: Yeah, I guess that's just such an example of how music can bring you over the top of many challenging moments.
1: Absolutely. And I think, I mean, there has been some ballets that I've done, particularly the quite long ones that physically, you know, it might be a two interval work and you're at the end of a very long run of rehearsals and juggling other things in the day and you do a two show day. At the beginning of the ballet, I think, I'm not sure my shoulder's going to hold up through this. And about half an hour in, you can't feel anything. You forget all about it because the focus really you're really in the score, that takes over. The body can do amazing things when that happens.
2: Jess, I have a question. I mean, we sort of hold conductors in this very high regard, but everyone is still human and everyone experiences what it is to be human, whether that's sore shoulders or a bad knee or the emotion of

0: Life. And you told me about the first piece you did when we came back from COVID. It was Carl Orff's Carmina Burana. Was that a very emotional experience? And if it was, is emotion useful on the podium?
1: I think emotion, even life experience would probably almost be another way to channel that is essential on the podium. And certainly coming back after, you know, everything had been closed, it was emotional for the musicians to be in the room for that first time. It was one of the most special feelings I've felt walking into that rehearsal room with Wozzo. You know, you could viscerally feel it in the room, people being able to play together and not across screens before. So that certainly brought another element to it. But I think being able to channel emotion and life experience is absolutely essential because, you know, conductors don't make a sound at all. We don't make occasional grunts maybe that you can hear in the front row, but we don't actually make a sound. Our job is to enable others to make sound and to turn a page of black and white notes into colour and story and narrative and emotion by the time it reaches an audience. And so one of my best lessons many, many years ago in the US was when a conductor, Nicole Paymon, said to me, you know, it's not the technical side that you need to work on. You know, you know how to work all that out now. It's just go out and seize life. You can't personally experience all the grief and joy and hardship and elation and everything that one person needs to experience. But you need to know other people. Talk to every cab driver and to look at architecture, read poetry and history, because the more you can absorb that, the more you can pull that out of your score and pass it on to the orchestra.
2: Yeah, that's great advice. That's beautiful. Thank you, Jess. Look, should we have a little bit of the Carl Orff? We have some lined up. Richard Hickox is conducting here with the London Symphony Orchestra and Chorus, his part of Carmina Burana.

London Symphony Orchestra and Chorus. Richard Hickok's conducting a moment from Karl Orff's Carmina Burana. Jessica Gethin is our guest in music class today. And Jessica treads lots of

0: boards and podiums from the stage to the pit into the recording studio. Jess, you must often get asked, how do you keep things synchronised with a picture?
1: Yeah, doing film score and recordings is yet another skill added on. I mean, the actual conducting technique stays exactly the same and the score is composed and set out the same way. But we have a screen in front of us, which the audience doesn't see if it's a live film score, symphony to film score. And we have what's called streamers and punches, which sort of come from back in the day where they used to actually literally punch a hole through the old film. So the light would shine through and it would show the conductor where to line up the picture. Now, they've retained that even though it's all done digital now. We have these punches and streamers that pass the screen that help dictate the tempo and help us line up certain things.
0: Sort of sounds like a good party, streamers and punches.
1: Well, it depends on the score really, doesn't it? And we have a click track in our ear as well, and that just helps us to make sure that it's all kept in time to the screen.
2: How do you learn that, Jess? Like, is that something that you've learned on the job, or were you trained to do that?
1: No, very much on the job. I do take some of the samples into my conducting students and make sure that they have a little bit of a turn before they get. But I certainly, the first time I did it was live in front of a full MSO or something, a full symphony orchestra. It was a bit terrifying, really, but you work it out pretty quick.
2: Wow, yes. And so in that way, do you feel that teaching conducting is changing? Because you're seeing, in a way, what you didn't learn, so you're making sure that your students do learn those sort of things.
1: Absolutely. And I think added to that, these days conductors, particularly in Australia, Ben Northey and, a few of us, we cover so many different genres that depend on us knowing a lot of these different skills. So with us also being able to sort of pass that on, that's a really important thing. It's conducting is everything. It's oral training and history and score reading and harmonic analysis, as well as physical gesture. There's so much that comes into it.
0: Well, you're conducting How to Train Your Dragon with the West Australian Symphony Orchestra next year. This is a fantastically symphonic score. Let's hear something from that. This is Burke.

0: a moment from the original soundtrack recording for How to Train Your Dragon. This is Burke. And with Jessica Gethin, one of our guests in the music classroom today on ABC Classic, we've traversed from ballet to, well, I don't know what you call Orff's Carmina Burana, his magnum opus, I suppose, to soundtrack. And that just really reflects the diversity of modern day conductors' responsibilities. Jessica, thank you so much for popping into the classroom, and all the best in with all your different genres and roles and conducting activities.
1: Thank you for having me. Nice to chat.
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0: And so far today on Music Class here on ABC Classic, we've heard from Ben Northey and Jessica Gethin, both conductors with a number of conducting years under their belts. Right now, and before the final bell rings, we're going to meet someone who's quite young in conductor years. Her name, Maya Hopf. She works in music theatre, which is not an aspect of music that we've covered so far in Music Class. Maya, welcome to the music classroom.
3: Thank you for having me.
0: What is it to become a conductor in the context of a pit? Are you learning on the job?
3: Absolutely, I am. I have very little formal conducting training, and everything that I learn is from the music directors and the music supervisors that I work with. And I find that works for me because I'm like very happy to be an independent learner and be like, oh, I really like this that they're doing. I really like this. Maybe this doesn't work so well for me.
0: What was it like the first time you got thrust onto the podium?
3: Absolutely terrifying.
0: How much notice did you get?
3: The very first time that I conducted a show, I think I knew that I was going to do it the morning of. Like, obviously it was like in the air and it was going to happen. But yeah, I knew the morning of. I told my parents, I was like, I think I'm going to do it tonight. Do you want to come? And obviously they did. But absolutely terrifying, and I don't really remember any of it.
4: Your parents, Maya, are they musicians?
3: They are not. They're doctors, actually. But they've always been so supportive. And they were like, oh, we were so glad that we got to come that first time. We turned around and watched the monitor instead of the show. So they watched me conduct the show, which was really sweet.
0: Oh, that's so sweet. And everyone around them must have wondered what on earth they were doing. Just to explain for our music classroom students, the monitor, so there are screens in every sort of theatre auditorium that have a camera trained on the conductor so that the performers from the stage don't have to have their eyes down and looking into the pit, but they can look out into the auditorium and still follow the beat. So Maya, you're actually quite, I mean, in a historical sense, you're quite lucky to have supportive parents, because so many musicians, composers from across the centuries have been actively discouraged, but your experience is the opposite.
3: It's completely the opposite. My parents like put me in piano lessons as a really young child. They took my brother and I to concerts all the time and to musicals, to jazz gigs. And we were super lucky that we were supported, and my parents were always like, you can do whatever you want.
4: Maya, there's a sort of idea that there might be silos in music. Do you feel that coming from music theatre that you would now have the tools to be able to go to a symphony orchestra on stage and conduct, I don't know, like a Mozart symphony or something?
3: No. I have so much respect for symphony orchestra conductors, but that's not where my skills lie. And I

0: love to like gain more technique and get more of an understanding of that. But also, like, I love musicals, and that's where my passion is.
1: You are play conducting the Book of Mormon at the moment, and you told me ahead of today's class about an incident recently where there was a cast change. Tell us what happened there.
0: So 99% of the time in a musical, everything goes extremely smoothly. But of course, there are people in all of these jobs, and sometimes people get sick, or we have like a technical incident or something, and we need to swap something or make an adjustment. And basically, the stage manager will get in contact with me while I'm playing through a little set of cue lights that we have on the keyboard. And green means go, and orange means, hey, could you pick up the phone and talk to us, please? We have something to tell you. So you just have to pick up the phone, even if you're like playing the piano
1: And conducting at the
0: and
1: same
0: conducting at the
1: time.
0: same time.
2: That doesn't happen in a Mozart symphony.
0: Not really, no. And you just pick up the phone, and the stage manager will let you know what's going on. And I have become more adept at playing with one hand and trying to cover the things that I need to do if I need to be talking on the phone.
1: Amazing. And this is what happened in mid-performance in the Book of Mormon. Maya, thank you so much for dropping in. I'm sorry we couldn't spend more time with you in the music classroom today, but all the best with your conducting pursuits. And just between you and I'm absolutely passionate about musical theatre too.
0: Amazing. Thank you so much for having me.
3: Hello, my name is Elder Price, and I would like to share with you the most amazing book. Hello. My name is Elder Grant. It's a book about America a long, long time ago. It has so many awesome parts. You simply won't believe how much this book can change your life. Hello, my name is Elder Green. I would like to share with you this book of Jesus Christ.

0: In this nifty book, it's free, no, you don't have to pay.
1: Hello.
0: Hello. My name is Elder Smith, and can I leave this book with you for you to just peruse?
1: Hello.
2: Hello.
3: Hello.

0: change religions? I have a free book written by Jesus!
1: No, no, Elder Cunningham. That's not how we do it. You're making things up again. Just stick to the approved dialogue. Elder, show it!
2: Hello!

0: with that, we have to say goodbye.
1: Oh, we do. But Jen, you were conducting, I was conducting.
0: Yes, and bopping along.
1: And with that, Jen, I think you need to say and conduct.
0: Class dismissed.
2: Hey, Tegan Taylor here from Life Matters. 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

0: ABC News with Andrew Kaloupas. Victorian Premier Jacinda Allen is expected to face a leadership challenge this week. Miss Allen has endured months of speculation about her leadership over worsening poll results and her response to allegations of corruption in the taxpayer-funded Big Build infrastructure program. She and her supporters have batted away suggestions she would resign to try to save the government at November's state election. But the ABC understands Labor's factional bosses have decided her time is up and will give her the opportunity to resign today. If she refuses, her leadership will be challenged at a caucus meeting on Tuesday. The Deputy Premier, Ben Carroll, is widely tipped to replace her. German Chancellor Friedrich Merz has called on the country to not give in to division or intimidation in the wake of an attack on Berlin's Pride Parade. At least one person is dead and 29 others injured after the suspect rammed a van into the crowd, then stabbed several people after leaving the vehicle. The suspect has been named as 21-year-old German-born Abdul Balut, who remains at large. Chancellor Merz has called for unity amongst Germans.
1: Let us not let ourselves be intimidated. These acts have only one purpose. They aim to divide our society. They want to take away from us the most important thing we have, namely our openness and our freedom.
0: The US has paused attacks against Iran for a second straight day, with Tehran saying it will do the same as long as Washington does. Here's Nick Palmer.
1: Since the US has halted attacks, Iran has as well, according to an Iranian military spokesperson. Tehran has in recent days counterattacked against countries in the region hosting American military forces, killing at least three US service personnel at a base in Jordan. US Ambassador to the United Nations, Mike Waltz, appears to have confirmed Donald Trump has paused the fighting in an interview with Fox News.
2: He's giving talk some space. He's giving it a little bit of room.
1: A regional official involved in mediation efforts has told the Reuters news agency diplomacy is underway and that a pause in hostilities is a positive signal that helps their efforts to de-escalate.
0: An investigation is underway into how a fully loaded coal train travelled for several kilometres without anyone at the controls in the New South Wales Hunter Valley. Blake Doyle with more.
3: Pacific National hauls coal from the Upper Hunter to the port of Newcastle, and early on Saturday morning during a crew changeover, one of its trains began rolling down a hill with no crew on board, northwest of Singleton. The fully laden train rolled for several kilometres through level crossings before coming to a stop. Pacific National says no one was injured and there was no collision or derailment. The National Rail Safety Regulator has sent a team of investigators to look at how the runaway incident happened and is seeking documentation and information from Pacific National.
0: Australia swimmers are an hour away from beginning the third night of the finals at the Commonwealth Games in Glasgow. Sprint star Cam McAvoy will be one of three Australians in the men's 50-metre freestyle final, while Lani Pallister, having already claimed two medals at the meet, will continue her campaign in the women's 1500 metres freestyle. Earlier, Australian gymnast Jessie Moore won bronze in the men's all-round final, while the Diamonds continued their winning start to their netball gold medal defence, defeating England 66-47. Australia has also claimed wins in the women's wheelchair and men's non-disabled three-on-three basketball competitions. A dazzling display from 5'8" Jaden Campbell has inspired Gold Coast to a 38-18 win over St George Illawarra. The result means the Dragons are now all but confirmed to achieve their first ever wooden spoon finish. It's the Titans' first back-to-back win since round four last season. Campbell says it's an important result for the club.
4: The last few years we've been winning games and then we can't back it up, so no, especially after last week's win, we had a big emphasis on showing everyone we're not the same team as the previous years. We wanted to get back-to-back wins, so hopefully we can keep flowing with a few more and finish the season well.
0: And a first-half onslaught has helped Cronulla Sutherland record a big win over Manly, 48-12. The Sharks dominated from the opening whistle to lead 30-6 at the main break. You're up to date with the latest from ABC News.
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6: I was born at Lagos State. I'm the fourth and the last in my family. At the age of four, that's when I started having this feeling, you know, of going closer to boys than girls.
7: For this Nigerian priest, that moment of realization defined his life. Nigeria is one of the most religious countries in the world. Christian churches are full and faith shapes daily life. So when some Christians find their faith colliding with their sexual identity, they can find their lives torn apart. Homosexuality is illegal in Nigeria, a legacy inherited from the penal code set up over 100 years ago under British colonial rule. Even today, same-sex relationships can carry sentences of up to 14 years in prison, and in some parts of the country, even harsher punishments can apply. In many of the country's Christian churches, homosexuality is still preached as a sin. You're listening to the documentary from the BBC World Service. I'm Emily Buchanan, and for this episode of Heart and Soul, I've been in Nigeria, speaking to a former Anglican cleric who's tried to stay true both to his faith and his homosexual identity, and has paid a high price, rejected by both his family and his church. He says despite all this, he never stopped believing in God. To protect him, we've called him Appiah, and his words are spoken by an actor.
6: I love guys very, very well. I started watching porn at a young age. I was around 11, 12, and I started having friends outside.
7: Some of what Appiah told me about his early years we've removed from this program because it involves sexual abuse when he was a child. As he grew up, it became harder to hide his attraction to other men from his family.
6: My mom found out I was watching porn. She asked who gave me the cassette. Then it was on VCR. I told her I had bought it myself. It became a serious issue in the house.
7: His family summoned him to a meeting.
6: The next day, my mom and my dad gathered my siblings and I. That's when my mom told everyone that she had found me watching porn.
8: And it wasn't just any porn, this is homosexual porn?
6: Homosexual porn, yes.
8: So they know that homosexuality is illegal in Nigeria?
6: Yeah. They are aware.
8: Presumably they felt it was very sinful.
6: Very, very. My dad being a church person.
8: Your father's a church person?
6: Yes. Being a church person, my mom, the same thing. So they see it as a sin. Even demonic, like someone who's been possessed. My dad became angry with me. So then my dad was like, okay, I'm no longer a son again.
8: Your father disowned you?
6: Yes, he disowned me, that his son can't behave like that.
7: For Appiah's parents, his sexuality was not something they could accept as part of his identity. They saw it as a sign he was possessed by demons.
6: It was my mom who spoke to her friend and said, confiding in her about my issue, a friend told her that there was a spiritual church they could take me to. So my mom and her friend took me there. When we arrived, I was asked to come inside. And as soon as I did, the man started shouting, saying an evil spirit was holding me too strongly.
8: So just describe what happened. You went to the church and the priest there started to try and, what, exorcise you?
6: Yeah, he was beating me.
8: Beating you?
6: Yeah, with a cane. That is an evil spirit. They will pray the homosexual out of me. And that after that, I will start coming closer to God. I did not see it as an evil spirit. I told them this is how I was born. My mom said she couldn't have given birth to a gay man.
7: At 16, he left home.
6: That was how I left the house, because my dad had already disowned me. My siblings did the same thing.
8: At that age, your father has disowned you, your mother disowns you, yes. And you're thrown out of the house, and you go and live with your friends. And do you change at all? I mean, did this exorcism make any difference to you?
6: No, it did not. Because the friend I went to stay with is also a homosexual.
8: And what was your relationship with your faith at that point?
6: I was still at the Anglican church. I take prayers very, very seriously as an Anglican member. I was also a good chorister. Holy child, I say you love. At 7 a.m. I am already in church. I take Bible study because I don't see me being a gay as something or someone who is demonic.
7: This is where Appiah's story becomes more complicated, as his strong Christian identity clashed irrevocably with his sexuality. In Nigeria, the Bible's often cited to condemn same-sex relationships. Passages in Leviticus and the writings of St. Paul are frequently used to support that view. However, for Appiah, there's no contradiction between being Christian and being a homosexual. He recognizes that the Bible is often quoted, but he points to passages in the New Testament that emphasize love above all else. For example, where Jesus teaches, love your neighbor as yourself.
6: In the scripture, Jeremiah 1 verse 5, he said, I chose you before I gave you life and before you were born. He has selected us. So God really selected me personally. My sexuality actually can't stop me from doing things for God.
7: So despite what he'd been through, he chose not only to continue to worship as a Christian, but to train to become an Anglican priest.
6: It was at the peak of the coronavirus when I became a catechist. I was given a local church to manage.
8: And did the church know, the church that gave you that appointment, did they know you were gay?
6: At the time, no. But there were a few reverends and reverend canons that knew about my sexuality. But the bishops and the rest, they didn't know.
7: After that came theological college, where he was surprised to find he was not alone.
6: I eventually enrolled into theological school. What I saw at theological school is something different.
8: So really, tell us.
6: I thought I was the only gay man there, so I just kept it within myself. But what I saw there, we started having this click. I was like, what? I was shocked.
8: So you're saying when you went there, there were a lot of gays there?
6: Yes. Not only one or two, but a lot.
8: And a lot of them will have graduated and will now be priests in the Anglican Church all over Nigeria. And a lot of them will be now hiding or wondering whether to leave the church, I suppose.
6: Some left. Some are still there fighting with their sexuality.
8: And why do you think there were so many gay people in the theological college?
6: Everybody loves Christ. Everyone wants to preach the gospel to the nation. But one hindrance is just the gay part of it. Those who don't want others to know are hiding.
8: And so at what point, I mean, you started to actually go up the church? I mean, you were then qualified? You became a pastor?
6: After theological school, yes. I was called into ministry as a reverend full-time.
8: How did that feel at that point, knowing the church's attitude to homosexuality?
6: I was so excited. But there's something that they do every year. The chancellors and bishops, they would ask us to pick up our Bible and swear an oath, raising our right hand and take an oath to not engage in homosexuality. But for me, I don't join them. So I step outside because I cannot take an oath to rededicate my life, that I won't engage in homosexuality when I know fully well I am into it. I don't preach against it and I don't like seeing pastors preaching against it. I told my friends that I would sign the papers, but I would not take the oath. So the other priests who see themselves as more worthy started watching me.
8: So are these more the senior people in the church or just different people?
6: Senior people in the church, the venerables.
8: The venerables, they started looking at you as not being properly Christian.
6: Yes.
8: Because
6: yes.
8: As far as they're concerned, you're breaking, you're going against the Bible, against scripture.
6: Yes.
7: For clergy like Appiah, the church's opposition to homosexuality has affected him in deeply personal ways. As a young priest, he was expected to conform.
8: And so what started to happen then to you? I mean, you're in your church, you're running the church. You're a pastor in the church. People are coming to you for advice.

0: Yes, you're administering the various sacraments. What happened after that?
1: We were asked to go and marry, because you can't be a reverend without having a wife, so we do not fall into sin.
0: Oh, so they wanted you to marry a woman?
1: Yes, so I won't fall into sin.
0: Right, so what did you say to them?
1: I said I will, but within myself, I had no intention to marry. Some of the venerables watching us then reported us to the bishop.
0: So is there some opposition around in the church, in the community, saying, look, this person isn't a proper priest?
1: No, I had no opposition from the community I was serving. The opposition was from the priests themselves.
0: So what do they do then? They're getting worried. You're there, you're not getting married. It's not looking like to them like you're following biblical teaching. What happens after that?
1: They finally found out because I had an affair with a children's teacher.
0: With a student teacher? But how did they find out that you were having an affair?
1: Someone reported it.
0: Somebody noticed you were having an affair with a student teacher and they reported you to the venerable.
1: The senior priest didn't ask us, never confirmed anything with us. What he did was to report directly to the bishop. The panel was set. There were 12 persons in the panel. We were 4 in the room, invited and questioned.
0: So just describe what happened. You were called in front of this panel, 12 people, and what did they say to you?
1: They first asked if it was true that we are homosexuals. We said yes. Then they said if we knew we were gay, why did we venture into becoming priests? I told them personally my sexuality was not affecting the church in any way.
0: Because your church, where you were presiding, the congregation knew you were gay?
1: No, they didn't.
0: Right, but they still liked you as a pastor?
1: Yes, very much. The church was growing.
0: So you were successful?
1: I had promised myself never to let my sexuality affect my work with the church. They went around the congregation asking people, asking church members and the children as well.
0: They literally went round the congregation to see if you'd slept with any of the members?
1: Yes.
0: Children as well?
1: Yes. They found nothing, but the decision came. So after the panel, the resolution was given to the bishop and he asked us to leave the church.
2: All 4 men were expelled from the Anglican Church. Years of training, gone.
0: So the panel decided that you were no longer suitable to be a pastor and you would have to completely leave the Anglican Communion?
1: We were asked to leave the vicarage. I was no longer to call myself a priest in the Anglican Communion.
2: You're listening to The Documentary from the BBC World Service. I'm Emily Buchanan, and for Heart and Soul, I'm hearing the story of Appiah, a homosexual Nigerian priest devoted to the Anglican Church, who found himself torn between his faith and his sexual identity.
0: So when you said to the panel, look, I've got a growing church, the congregation are happy with me, I want to just keep working there and spreading the gospel and growing the Anglican Church, what did they say?
1: They said a homosexual cannot be a priest.
0: And you'd done all this theological training, you'd been practicing as a priest, everything had been going well. How did you feel about that?
1: Very, very bad. I felt embarrassed. I felt everything about me and God has come to an end. I felt everything about me has finished.
2: This isn't just a Nigerian story. Across the global Anglican Communion, deep divisions have opened up over sexuality. Earlier this year, we attended the latest meeting of the conservative movement Global Anglican Futures Conference, or GAFCON. It's strongly represented in Africa and teaches that homosexual practice is incompatible with scripture. They firmly reject same-sex relationships amongst both congregations and clergy.
3: We're in the business of seeking that each and every one in this room and the millions that are represented by this room around the world would stay salty, would keep our lamps lit because we're committed to the gospel. And you're here because you're a gospel person and we're a gospel family in GAFCON. And the world needs gospel families.
2: That was GAFCON's General Secretary, the Right Reverend.

0: Reverend Paul Donison. He's sensitive to accusations the group is homophobic, and he stressed it was also important to have pastoral responsibilities towards gay people. This was a stand set out at the once-a-decade Anglican Communion meeting back in 1998, known as the Lambeth Conference, which I remember well as crystallising the clash of cultures over homosexuality.
1: In 1998, the Anglican Communion spoke with clarity on the definition of human sexuality and marriage. Right? Lambeth 110 in 1998 said that this conference, in view of the teaching of Scripture, upholds faithfulness in marriage between a man and a woman in lifelong union and believes that abstinence is right for those who are not called to marriage, while rejecting homosexual practice as incompatible with Scripture, calling on our people to minister pastorally and sensitively to all, irrespective of their sexual orientation. The two parts of Lambeth 110. Here's a definition of marriage, and then here's a call to compassionate ministry to those who struggle. But then ends by saying, we cannot advise the legitimizing or blessing of same-sex unions, nor ordaining those involved in same-gender unions.
0: In recent years, GAFCON has moved to reshape the Anglican Communion itself, and at their gathering they voted to sever ties with the Archbishop of Canterbury, saying that the Mother Church has abandoned biblical teaching. We spoke to ordinary Anglicans in the pews and found they strongly agree with this stance.
2: The issue of liberalism, relativism, adulteration of the truth, and then taking the church out of the Bible that we've seen in the global West. And for me, it's a bit frightening because the Bible is inerrant. The scriptures, reasoning and apostolic traditions, and in all of this, we've seen that based on apostolic tradition, there was nowhere we saw in the scripture where God and the early church fathers ordained or sanctioned same-sex union. We have to defend the faith. People have lost their life in defense of this faith.
3: I think the main role of the church as Christians is that we must follow what the Bible says. And the teachings of the Bible is what matters. So the way the Bible has tailored it for us, I believe, is the way we should go. The Church of England, who is or should be our leader, may have somehow deviated a bit from the teachings of the Bible. I don't support what's been done there, and I think they need to go back to the roots of how it was, of how the Bible teaches it.
4: For us, well, I say there's not so much of a debate. It's we know that this is what God ordained for us from the very beginning as a man and woman. The confusion that is growing, even though it's creeping into our society also, you might not see it on the newspaper, you might not see it, but we know it's growing because families face these issues every day. For people who have these struggles, we don't stand to reject them. It's to find ways to encourage such ones, to pray with such ones, to seek counseling. So that whatever they may have dabbled into, maybe in schools or somewhere else, you know, or whatever it is they've engaged in, they can seek counseling, seek prayers, and, you know, be reconciled back to their family and also to God. If a person was falling into sin, you know, gently help them and restore them into the faith.
0: For clergy like Appiah, this global struggle plays out in deeply personal ways. Although the institution had rejected him, he managed to find a new home for his Christian ministry. In spite of everything you've been through, you've been rejected by your parents, you've been rejected by your church. What are you doing now with your faith?
5: I did not leave the church. I joined the Cherubim and Seraphim Church.
0: What kind of church is that?
5: A white garment church.
0: White garment church.
5: Yeah.
0: Okay, so you've joined another church. You're still very much a Christian. And are you a pastor in that church?
5: Yes, but we don't use the term pastor. We use elder. So these elders have a hierarchy and pray and intercede for the congregation. I also enrolled myself with online ministry to help queer people and even clergymen.
0: Within global Christianity, Appiah's experience is deeply contested. For many, Scripture condemns his sexuality. For others, the biblical interpretation is evolving.

0: Appiah has no doubts what his path is.
1: So what's your life been like since you left the church?
2: I feel so happy. I got myself engaged with organizations.
1: With what kind of organization?
2: NGOs.
1: People trying to help other gay clergy?
2: People trying to help others, teaching about HIV and AIDS in Nigeria. And for the gay clergy, we don't have such a ministry catering for them, specifically in Nigeria.
1: Right, you can't really be open about being gay. It's certainly not gay clergy can't be open in Nigeria. Because it's illegal as well, isn't it, under the national law, being homosexual, as well as being very much disapproved of by the church?
2: Yes. I attended a two-day prayer conference for people fighting with their sexuality, people fighting with their faith, with God, all the lesbians, trans, gay, all there.
1: So you're finding yourself part of a much bigger LGBTQI space, and you feel liberated to be in that space. You're not trying to be something, or you're not hiding anything.
2: Yes, I'm not hiding anything.
1: And I suppose the church would say you just shouldn't be gay, you know, it's sinful. Or you should be, if you are gay, then you have to be celibate.
2: I am gay. I'm not celibate. I don't see it as a sin.
1: Of course, overall, in the Anglican Communion, it is possible to be a gay priest. How do you feel about the position?
2: Yes, following the doctrine of Church of Nigeria, they are against it. But I don't see how my sexuality can affect the church. They quote Genesis and what happened when God destroyed Sodom and Gomorrah. But in the New Testament, God adores us, no matter our sexuality.
0: Appiah believes that the church should not take such a dogmatic view of homosexuality, nor is it even relevant to leading a Christian life.
2: God did not condemn anyone due to their sexuality. Knowing God and loving God has nothing to do with sexuality, faith, or following God. It's a decision, no matter who you are.
1: So, I mean, how do you see the fact that, you know, the Nigerian church is moving away from the Anglican Communion and from the Church of England, where you can be gay and a member of the clergy?
2: I do not believe they understand God, because if we bring in discrimination in the church, calling on us gay people to leave the church, leave the communion entirely, then who will preach to us to repent? Especially as there are still people within the church hiding, still fighting with their sexuality.
1: Right, so you're saying that actually there are gay priests within the church who haven't come out and they're hiding it?
2: Yes, many are in hiding.
1: But what would you say? You see, the point is the new global Anglican Communion is absolutely adamant that the drift towards allowing gay clergy and same-sex blessings is absolutely against what the Bible says, and they want to go back to the roots of Anglicanism, to the Bible, and they say they are the true Anglican Communion.
0: Here's their General Secretary, Paul Donison, again.
3: This is not a new communion, this is not a rival communion, nor an alternative communion. This is the Anglican Communion. This is why we're using the language of reordering. The movement began in 2008 as a renewing of the communion. We were going to be a prayerful protest for the gospel and prayed that the communion would turn itself around. But it didn't. Because often with this idea of the new communion, people say we're schismatic. Oh, you're schismatic, you're schismatic, you're breaking things. But here's the truth. We're not schismatic at all.
1: What do you say to them?
2: See, the world is changing. The way it was when I was younger is not the way it is today. I feel there's only one Anglican church, and so my message to them is we should reunite. Sexuality shouldn't be a problem for the church. The bishops and the primates should come back to the same Anglican church as it was.
0: Nigeria's Same-Sex Marriage Prohibition Act doesn't just ban marriage, it criminalizes same-sex relationships, public displays of affection, and even support networks. That means in everyday life, still living in secrecy.
1: Do you worry then that the Anglican Church, in effect, will be weakened in a country like Nigeria because it's losing many clergy who might otherwise have been part of the Anglican Church and helped it to grow, but they're now joining other churches?
2: Yes, talking about the future.

0: lose clergymen.
1: Are there a lot of gay clergymen?
0: Yes. There are many who don't want to come out.
1: But there must be a lot of fear, because now the stakes are high, aren't they? They're saying we can't be part of any Anglican communion where there's tolerance of homosexuality.
0: Some priests are leaving the church, while those of them still within the Anglican church are hiding.
1: Right, so you're saying that actually there are gay priests within the church who just haven't come out?
0: Yes.
1: And they're hiding it?
0: Because of fear. But for me, I don't see any reason to hide.
2: In a country where law, culture and religion fuse in their opposition to homosexuality, living openly as a gay person, and especially as a gay priest, can mean losing everything, family, church and a sense of belonging. But Appiah refused to choose between his sexual identity and his belief. For him, it's been a long and painful quest to find a church that has room for both. 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
0: The control that's required is rivaled only by what God did in creating the universe.
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3: Hello, I'm Liam Fox and welcome to Pacific Review. We'll take a look at the big stories from the Pacific region over the past week. Coming up, emotional scenes in Papua New Guinea as people mourn the victims of a maritime tragedy. Opposition to the US government's push for deep sea mining in American Samoa. And Vanuatu's Council of Chiefs slapped down for demanding a prominent role be given to a man. We'll have more on those stories coming up. Pacific Reviews coming to you from the lands of the Yagara and Turrbal people. First, several women in Tonga have told the ABC they were lured into an arranged marriage syndicate operating in China.

0: but things soon turned sour.
1: The situation in China turned out to be completely different from what I had been told in Tonga.
0: She says she was introduced to multiple men and eventually was assigned to a husband. Lisa was married shortly afterwards. At first, she says, despite difficulties communicating, life with the family seemed normal, but that didn't last.
1: The first problem was my passport. They took my passport. The family then began pressuring me to work. I refused because I didn't have a work visa.
0: Months later, Lisa asked her husband for a divorce. She says that's when everything changed.
1: The family began neglecting me. There were times when I became so hungry that I drank water from the bathroom just to stay alive. I even had to ask another Tongan woman if she could lend me a few coins so I could buy a packet of instant noodles. One packet of noodles had to last me an entire day. There were moments when I felt completely hopeless.
0: She says when she asked her then mother-in-law to return her passport, she demanded her family be repaid about 100,000 Chinese yuan, or about 21,000 Australian dollars, claiming that was the money they spent bringing her to China before they would agree to the divorce. The ABC has seen WeChat conversations that discuss payments linked to the marriage. Lisa says it was only then that she realized money had been involved.
1: I was deeply hurt because I felt as though I had been treated like something that had been bought and sold.
0: Tapenisa Mahe, a Tongan woman living in China who helped Lisa escape the marriage, described it another way.
2: To me, it felt almost like an auction. Different families came to look at her and decide whether they wanted her. Her in-laws locked her inside the house, took away her phone, and disconnected the Wi-Fi. She eventually escaped after neighbors helped open the door.
0: Tapenisa is connected to the people that organized Lisa's trip to China. But after learning of her situation and the true circumstances behind it, she says she was among a group of Tongan women who tried to help and get Lisa back to Tonga. Ma'ata Aso, a Tongan woman living in China, is one of the people that helped organize Lisa's trip. She rejected claims that women were mistreated after arriving in China. She says there are many Tongan women happily married there. She also rejects claims as she was paid.
3: I've never told anyone that I received money. They themselves told me they wanted to come. The claims that people are making about money are false.
0: The ABC has confirmed another woman living in China, known as Auntie Xu Lang Fang, was also involved in Lisa's trip. According to Ma'ata, Auntie Xu Lang Fang finances the trips.
3: The agreement was that Auntie would cover the costs first and the family would repay her later. I don't know whether they repaid her or not. All I know is that all the expenses were paid by Auntie.
0: The ABC has contacted Auntie Xu Lang Fang for comment. Last week, Lisa returned home to her family in Tonga after spending 9 months in China. She's one of a handful of young Tongan women caught up in what advocates say is an arranged marriage scheme playing out in China.
4: Based on what the young women who have courageously sought our services have disclosed to us, we have identified indicators that are consistent with internationally recognized indicators of human trafficking.
0: Ofa Likiliki is from Tonga's Women and Children Crisis Center. She says they have supported a number of other young women who have returned to Tonga after traveling to China for arranged marriages.
4: Our immediate focus has been making sure that the young women are safe and protected.
0: Acting Police Commissioner Tevita Vailea says they are investigating the claims of human trafficking, and he says officers discovered other young women were preparing to leave Tonga for China.
5: Our initial action was based on that, to make sure that we put a stop to this for the safety of these people.
0: In a public statement, the Chinese embassy in Tonga has described the

0: situation as a transnational marriage dispute and claims there is no evidence to verify human trafficking. For Lisa, it's an experience she says she never wants to relive.
1: I simply hope that no one else experiences what I went through. I believed I was traveling for a better future. Instead, I found myself in a situation I never expected.
2: That's Lisa sharing her story about a failed arranged marriage in China. Marion Kupu reporting. There have been emotional scenes in Papua New Guinea as the first victims of one of the country's worst maritime disasters are recovered. More than 20 people are believed to have died when two boats carrying four families disappeared in rough seas near East New Britain a week ago. The bodies of two of them have been found on an island 200 kilometres from where the boats went down. Natasha Emick reports.
3: It's after midnight on Jau Island, but instead of sleeping, villagers are singing hymns. They're gathered outside a house, keeping vigil beside the body of a woman who washed ashore late on Tuesday night. They don't know her, but they stay with her until morning.
4: It's sort of a culture, you know. It's a tragedy that when people died, we'll have to do something. So that's what we are doing now.
3: That was school teacher Michael Rung Rung. He was among the islanders who helped recover the first two bodies found on Tuesday. It comes after two boats carrying four families capsized in rough seas off of East New Britain on Saturday. The two women were among 26 people reported missing. Carried by the currents, their bodies drifted more than 200 kilometres northwest across the Bismarck Sea before washing ashore on Jau Island in the neighbouring New Island province. The first was spotted by villagers working in their gardens. The second was found just after midnight by a young boy.
4: A boy found her. They bring her to the council's residence. They kept her for a night. Since here in Jau Island, we don't have a network in the night. So they kept her till in the morning and they rang up to the disaster office. So the chopper went down and got her.
3: Villagers stayed beside the woman's body singing hymns until first light. Mr. Rung Rung was among the crowd that saw her off the next day. But before the helicopter departed, they placed flowers on her. He says it was a final act of respect for someone they'd never met.
4: It was really frightening and sad. We couldn't bear with that. So what we are trying to do is to show people that there's a village, Jau village here, with this type of lifestyle, this type of culture and all that.
3: The community will continue watching the coastline in case more victims wash ashore. On Wednesday, police said reports of floating bodies continued to come in, particularly around Jau Island, with authorities sent out in the afternoon to verify those sightings. For Mr. Rung Rung, the tragedy is even harder knowing so many children were among those lost at sea.
4: They're still in school. They have a long way to go. Looking at the situation here, it's very sad. Like, what will we do?
3: East New Britain Governor Michael Marum says the compassion showed by the Jau Island community has brought some much-needed comfort to the grieving families.
5: Having the body beside them, singing, you know, it just shows the type of people they are and also the respect for us as brothers from the region.
3: He's been speaking with families of the deceased to make sure they continue to get the support they need.
5: So last night I spoke to the first family at the hospital morgue when they went in and identified the deceased. And then this morning as well, so the administration and this, had close communication with the families and also all church leaders here.
3: He says authorities believe more bodies will be recovered in the coming days.
5: We are hoping that we have another chopper that was supposed to have been here from PNG police to also be based in Kavieng, so can go along the shores and also ever assist us with the Manolos chopper we have right now. So,
3: Governor Marum is also urging anyone who finds clothing, life jackets or any other debris to report it immediately. Meanwhile, another search is still underway in Bougainville.

0: where three people remain missing after a banana boat disappeared while travelling from Nissen Island to Buka on Saturday, the same day as the incident in East New Britain. The PNG National Weather Service has renewed strong wind warnings across parts of the Bismarck Sea, including Bougainville, East New Britain and New Ireland, with small boats being urged to stay ashore until conditions improve.
1: Natasha Emick reporting. Opponents of deep-sea mining in American Samoa say there's no way they'll allow their ocean to be used as a testing ground for the controversial industry. The United States government has outlined plans to auction two leases covering large swathes of the ocean floor in its Pacific Territory for deep-sea mining. The United States government wants to fast-track deep-sea mining to secure access to critical minerals and weaken China's dominance of the global market. Earlier this year, its Bureau of Ocean Energy Management put out a video outlining the government's viewpoint.
2: For generations, the ocean has been central to life in America's island territories. It supports food, culture, and local economies. But as needs evolve, these unexplored waters may also contain critical minerals used in technologies people rely on every day.
1: According to the Bureau, seabed mining is a win-win for the wider economy and for the locals where it'll take place.
2: Future responsible development could support training opportunities, business activity, and long-term investment in communities. The Department of the Interior also supports pathways to ensure offshore mineral development can provide benefits to territorial governments, including potential revenue sharing.
1: But in American Samoa, there appears to be a lot of opposition.
3: I think it's absolutely ridiculous. There are no benefits for deep sea mining for American Samoa or surrounding Pacific nations, right? Environmentally, we're going to bear all the risk and we're not going to see any of that money. And federally, there's no law to put in place to say, hey, you get this amount of royalties or revenue.
1: Dr. Sabrina Suluwai-Mahuka is the founder of the local environmental organization Finafinau.
3: Deep sea mining is not a proven industry. And so any commercial or exploration licenses given out, our waters would be a testing ground. And we really can't afford that because our livelihoods are tied to the ocean. We're talking about sediment plumes. We're talking about, you know, normally occurring radioactive material. And all of that could affect our livelihoods.
1: Deep sea mining is undoubtedly a controversial topic. More than 40 countries have called for a moratorium, though some Pacific nations like Nauru and Tonga have been at the forefront of developing the industry. Scientists have warned the practice could affect fragile marine life and have far-reaching negative environmental impacts. Now, in an unprecedented move, the US Bureau of Ocean Energy Management has announced plans to auction off two leases covering 130,000 square kilometres of American Samoa's ocean floor for potential deep-sea mining. It foreshadowed a similar move in another US Pacific territory, the Northern Mariana Islands, but is yet to announce a lease auction there. An earlier environmental assessment report of the lease areas in American Samoa said water depths range from 1,400 to 6,000 metres. The leases border the Rose Atoll National Wildlife Refuge, and Dr. Suluwai-Mahuka says they're not far from the Manu'u Islands.
3: They're also called the Sacred Islands because they're so pristine and their folks really rely more on the health and wealth of the ocean because they can't rely on imports or a reliable port infrastructure. And so they really do depend on the ocean to feed their families. And so any impacts of deep sea mining, they would feel it first.
1: Also opposed to the plan is American Samoa's delegate to the U.S. House of Representatives, Aumua Amata. In a social media post, Congresswoman Amata said her opposition to deep-sea mining is long-standing and she's confident her position represents most locals. The response from American Samoa's governor, Pula Ali'i Nikolaupula, is more measured, despite him having opposed seabed mining in the past. In a statement, he said he's expressed clear concerns over potential environmental impacts and that the proposed lease notice is an opportunity to provide informed community input.
4: Should the Bureau of Ocean Energy Management ultimately decide to move forward with a lease sale, I remain steadfast in my position that any such development must be fully transparent, responsible, science-based, and carefully managed to protect our environment, safeguard our vital tuna fisheries and cultural heritage, and deliver meaningful, tangible benefits for the people of American Samoa.
1: The governor's been given 60 days to respond to the proposed lease notice. If it proceeds, an auction could be held in November. Dr. Sabrina Suluwai-Muhuka says so far the US government has ignored the views of locals. Whatever happens, she says people will not allow deep sea mining to take place in their waters.
3: People are willing to stand up and say no, there will be no deep sea mining to occur in our waters. We fall under the sovereignty of the United States, but it is under the understanding that it's a mutually beneficial or relationship built on respect. And this does not benefit American Samoa at all.
1: That's American Samoan environmental activist Dr. Sabrina Suluwai-Muhuka. Vanuatu's Council of Chiefs has copped a severe backlash after calling for the appointment of a woman as head of a regional diplomatic organisation be revoked. Earlier this month, Ni Vanuatu academic Dr. Anna Naupa became the first woman to be appointed as Director General of the Melanesian Spearhead Group, which has its headquarters in Port Vila. On Thursday, the Vanuatu Daily Post newspaper reported on its front page that the Council of Chiefs had issued an ultimatum to the Vanuatu government demanding the role be given to a man to align with customary tradition. The demand was widely criticised by prominent figures in the country and commentators on social media. Government spokesman Kieri Manasa says it's absurd, as Dr. Naupa was appointed on merit and the Melanesian Spearhead Group is an independent regional organisation. Here he is speaking to our Vanuatu reporter, Lily Rose Wellwell.
5: Dr. Anna is the most suitable and qualified person to hold that position. It's quite unfortunate that we have that front page article from the Daily Post, which, coming to think of it, maybe they should have considered that carefully instead of just running with it, because we are living in 2026. That kind of mentality should never be allowed. All boys and girls have an opportunity to grow up and look up to the examples being set by people like Dr. Anna. It's unfortunate that we are having this conversation right now. To the government, it's nonsense. Dr. Anna went through a panel that was put up by the MSG. They have their own processes. The government of Vanuatu, even the Prime Minister, does not have any right to interfere in that process. So it was an independent panel. We have already come out to congratulate her appointment. So for the chiefs to come out now and put up an ultimatum against the government for an appointment that's outside of the control of the government is ridiculous. It's totally absurd.
6: The government called the Vanuatu Maori position as discriminatory. Does it consider the council itself as a constitutional party to be acting outside its constitutional mandate here?
5: The chiefs have overstepped their position. This is something that's a regional, MSG is a sub-regional body, totally independent of the government, any governments of the Pacific. So for them to be coming out and using that as a weapon against the government, maybe they have some other agenda, but this is not the right time for it, and this is the wrong platform to be raising such an issue, especially when it comes to regional institutions.
1: Vanuatu government spokesman Kieri Manasa speaking to our reporter Lily Rose Wellwell. Finally, amid a cost of living crunch, people in Samoa are paying more for vital medicines after stocks ran low at public hospitals and they were forced to turn to private pharmacies. The health minister says it's the result of the previous government's failure to settle debts with overseas suppliers. Here's Samoa reporter Adele Fruin.
7: This isn't the first time Samoa's health system has faced challenges. From a shortage of doctors and nurses to much-needed hospital building repairs, and most recently in the spotlight, a shortage of medicines. That's having a big impact on people like father of six, Mo'aukasi Kirifisua.
1: I was diagnosed with heart problems in 2023, and since then I've been taking heart medication. At that time, I was fortunate to receive all my medicines from the hospital pharmacy for only 5 tala, thanks to the support and care provided by the doctors, and they told me my medications will continue and not cease. But now the situation has become much harder because of the high cost of medicine. I can no longer get all my prescriptions from the hospital pharmacy for 5 tala. Instead, I have to buy them from private pharmacies, where the same prescriptions now cost more than 200 tala.
7: The 52-year-old says the availability of vital medicines began declining.

0: think a few years ago, but the situation has gotten a lot worse.
1: In 2023, the availability of medicines began to decline. At first, three types of medicine were available while four were missing. Over time, only two could be found while five were out of stock. Now it has reached the point where just one medicine is available and the rest are not. And that one medicine is found, but the six are not available and they are quite expensive.
0: Samoa's health minister, Pa'aoao Saluma Loalofipo, says the situation has improved recently with supplies being sourced from Fiji.
2: When we came into power 9 months ago, 104 medicines were scarce. But now only nine are scarce and we're still looking for. This means there has been some improvement and we have support from Fiji, which now serves as Samoa's emergency backup. Whenever medicines run out, Fiji is contacted. Just last week, an official shipment arrived from Fiji worth more than 100,000 Fijian dollars in medicines and medical supplies.
0: Prime Minister Lauri Maliotopoulos and Tevo Fosu-Schmidt told Parliament the shortage is only affecting local hospitals, but private pharmacies are well stocked. The health minister says private pharmacies have also helped out by supplying medications to the local hospital.
2: My advice to our nation is this. Life is like fishing. Some days are calm, some are stormy. There are times of sunshine and there are times of rain. I will not hide the truth. If medicines are not available, then they are not available. It is the government's duty to provide them, though at times resources are limited. If only we produce medicines locally, but our hope is that medicines will always be available.
0: Minister Va'aoao says his government has cleared around half of the 12 million tala debt owed to suppliers.
2: The government does not feel that it should point fingers, but records show that since 2020, debts have accumulated and we're still paying them off. It is the responsibility of any government to meet these obligations. We cannot ignore them. We are all Samoans and we must ensure that our debts are paid.
0: But former Prime Minister, now opposition leader, Tula'epa Dr. Sa'ilele Malilingoi, says the government should take responsibility.
3: It's the CEO's duty to settle the debt. Why hasn't it been paid? If it isn't, the hospital will face severe medicine shortages and also supplies for patients.
0: Meanwhile, people like Mua'autasi Kirifisua aren't interested in the blame game. He just wants the government to ensure he can get the medicine he needs at a reasonable price.
1: The word love, as spoken of in the Bible, I believe that if the country's leaders, especially the Minister of Health, have it, I know this will inspire them to restock the pharmacies. That report from Adele Fruin. And that's it from Pacific Review. I'm Liam Fox. Thanks for listening and do join us again at the same time next week for more news and views from around the Pacific.
4: It's the story that started in a fish and chip shop in Ipswich and now is at the epicentre of Australian politics.
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9: Are there any winners in the cost of living crisis? Has gambling become our national sport? How much more can our farmers survive? What's causing the algal bloom? Can we afford the energy transition?
10: Questions. They've never been more important. So the one thing we'll never question is our duty to keep asking. ABC News. Keep asking.
11: Scientists who think about humanity's path to self-destruction have identified a new potential menace. It's called mirror life, and it's a type of synthetic self-replicating bacterium. If it was ever created, it could evade our immune systems and run rampant, spelling not just the end of humanity, but the end of life on Earth. It sounds catastrophic, but not all scientists want to ban mirror life research. 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

0: ABC News with Andrew Kaloupas. Victorian Premier Jacinda Allen is facing a leadership challenge this week, despite core supporters talking down the threat of a spill, as Labor attempts to improve its prospects for November state election. Here's Patricia Tiano.
1: Jacinda Allen has endured months of speculation about her leadership over worsening poll results and her response to alleged corruption in the taxpayer-funded Big Build infrastructure program. She has resisted calls to resign, but factional bosses from Labor's right and left have decided her time is up. At a meeting on Sunday night, they decided she does not have the support of the majority of caucus and will be given the opportunity to resign. But if she refuses, the ABC understands she's expected to be challenged at a caucus meeting on Tuesday. Some of Ms. Allen's supporters have proactively told the ABC that the plan to force her to resign would fail. The Deputy Premier, Ben Carroll, is regarded as her likely successor.
0: German police say the accused perpetrator of the suspected terror attack at Berlin's Pride Parade has been shot dead by officers. In a statement, Berlin police say the suspect was found at an allotment in West Berlin and was shot by officers after rushing at them with a stabbing weapon. They say, despite immediate resuscitation efforts, he died at the scene. The suspect, who carried out the attack that killed one woman and injured almost 30 others, was previously named as 21-year-old German-born Abdul Balut. The German Interior Minister, Alexander Dobrindt, says early investigations clearly point to an Islamic extremist terror attack.
2: We are dealing here with a suspected perpetrator who has a history of committing a large number of criminal offences, of radicalisation and of involvement in the Islamist scene.
0: The Prime Minister has deflected questions about his attendance at an exclusive dinner hosted by a billionaire family, which is facing allegations of tax office deception, saying he attends lots of dinners and wasn't aware of the accusations. Here's Evelyn Manfield.
3: As Prime Minister, his dinner schedule is busy.
4: I attend lots of functions in lots of places, including last night right here.
3: But it's not dinner with Labor colleagues at the party's conference in Adelaide raising eyebrows, rather one at this mansion in Sydney, hosted by wealthy 25-year-old Felix Lee, reportedly to raise money for the Labor Party. Mr. Lee's father, Philip Dongfang Lee, has previously been investigated for using a banned Chinese debit card at a casino and, according to Nine newspapers, is suspected by the tax office of deceiving authorities to move big sums of money from China to Australia.
0: The US ambassador to the United Nations appears to have confirmed President Donald Trump has opted to pause attacks on Iran. Senior figures in the Iranian regime have reportedly said they will halt their attacks as long as Washington maintains its pause. It follows a weekend lull in the fighting between the two nations after 13 consecutive nights of US bombing and retaliatory attacks by Iran. Ambassador Mike Waltz has told Fox News President Trump he wants to give talks a chance.
5: We are locked and loaded. Even more assets are going into theater. But he's giving talks some space. He's giving it a little bit of room. We've had both Iman and Iran and a number of our other negotiators engaged at every level.
0: Iran's Foreign Minister Abbas Araghchi says a Ukrainian attack on an Iranian commercial vessel cannot go unanswered. Iran says the attack in the Caspian Sea resulted in an explosion that killed one sailor and injured another. Mr. Araghchi says he's made the comments in calls with the EU foreign policy chief Kaya Kallas and the Russian Foreign Minister Sergei Lavrov. There's been no immediate comment from Ukraine about the incident. Australia swimmers are beginning another busy night of finals at the Commonwealth Games in Glasgow, with 9 gold medals up for grabs. Lani Pallister will be looking to win her 3rd medal of the meet in the women's 1500 freestyle, while Cam McAvoy is one of 3 Australians in the 50-metre freestyle final. Meanwhile, Georgia Goodwin and Brianna Scott are competing in the women's all-round gymnastics final, looking to build on their gold medals in the team event from yesterday. And the Diamonds have continued their winning start to their netball gold medal defence, defeating England 66-47. ABC News.
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7: Yes, they're the Swiss Army knives of science, the Jacks and Jills of all trades.
6: Discover what protest placards can tell us about how students really feel. Spoiler, they're not happy.
7: And find out why some scientists think synthetic life could be the end of us all.

0: I'm Belinda Smith.
1: And I'm Robbie Williams. Bill, I'm glad you can't see me today. I'm still sleepless after last week's science show, and I look about 200. There are, in fact, two real 200th birthdays to think about now. One is coming up next year. The Great Australian Museum will be that age. But right now, this month, a scientist of stupendous talent and industry, an inspiration for every young person, Charles Todd of South Australia. Had he lived, would have been that age, 200. Hello again, Julian.
2: I'm Julian Todd, the great-great-grandson of Sir Charles Todd, one of Australia's best-known and highly regarded scientists.
1: Was he 200 last week?
2: July the 7th, he turned 200. And as a family, we're very proud, but far more importantly, Australia should be very proud. For the younger of those that are listening, I want to inspire you. I want to give you the concept, the thought, and the confidence to be able to achieve what you want to achieve within your own lifetime. And you can do it from where you are right now.
1: Okay. We're talking about a man who probably changed Australia for the good as much as anyone you could think of. He came from Britain. He came from Cambridge. And you automatically think he was a Cambridge don from a posh place. But in fact, where did he come from all those years ago when he decided to come to Australia?
2: He was a lad born in Islington. His father was a grocer. Nothing fancy. Eventually, his father became a wine and tea merchant out of Greenwich. And Sir Charles, his first job was as a computer. He and 11 other lads would work 8 hours a day. They were not allowed time for lunch, and all they were there to do was add up numbers.
1: May I just interpolate that the word computer was often used in America to describe women who did similar sort of sums. This is not a machine we're talking about. This was a person.
2: Well, helping NASA fly to the moon. There was a bunch of ladies there that were also computers that made it happen. If we come back to Sir Charles briefly, he came to Australia as a youngster. He was all of 29, newly married to a young lass, Alice. And in his lifetime, from 29 onwards within Australia, he built 504 meteorological stations. He built the overland telegraph line connecting Adelaide to Darwin and then on to the world. He was a magnificent scientist. He was a surveyor. He electrified the square mile of Adelaide. He even built the lighting for the first night match, that was AFL, many years ago, between Victoria and South Australia. He was Australia's longest-serving public servant. He was Postmaster General of South Australia. I can go on.
1: And you probably will.
2: But if I take a step back, Sir Charles was a Fellow of the Royal Society, which is Isaac Newton territory, Einstein territory, Alan Turing, who cracked Enigma. They were all fellows of the Royal Society. So this is a little-known fellow in South Australia, miles from everywhere, creating his own scientific world. He arrived in 1855. Adelaide was just a small backwater. The roads were all dirt. We all know what the quality of the water was like in Adelaide in those days.
1: In fact, some people said, what on earth are you going there for?
2: Including the rest of his family. And coming back to me wishing to inspire you, Sir Charles did get a degree. Eventually, he was given an honorary degree, Master of Arts, from Cambridge University when he turned 60. He did this off his own bat. He was an astronomer. He was one of the first people that saw Neptune. He was master of the bell in Greenwich, the ball which drops at 1 p.m., which was determining Greenwich Mean Time. And, for example, a railway network can't operate if you don't know what the time is. If you're sailing a ship, you need to know what the time is so you can work out your longitude.
1: As we all found out the other day.
2: My point is, he was essentially the Surveyor General for South Australia. He proved that the border between Victoria and South Australia is in the wrong place. it has always been in the wrong place. It's 3.7 kilometres west of the meridian, the longitude for where the border should be located. So if you take time out and have a look at the map, just west of Mildura, you'll see that the New South Wales South Australian border and the Victorian South Australian border is not lined up.
1: And this was one guy doing all that. But I want to ask you an awkward question now. Don't be embarrassed. For the last four odd years, every year I've been talking to you about your doing that trek again, the legendary trek that he went through with a team, with horses. In fact, you can see in the post office that is now a hotel in the middle of Adelaide, pictures from that expedition. And they got to Darwin, and the connection was made, and Australia was connected to the world. And you were going to emulate that trip year after year. For the last 4 years, you've been planning. What's the excuse this year?
2: Rain, and more rain.
1: Now, the biggest lake internal sea ever.
2: Well, Robin, you will remember the last time we spoke way back in February 2019, just as COVID was hitting, I posited the idea that I wanted to follow in Sir Charles's footsteps. So in March 1872, he was in Roper River, and it took until October, the end of that year, he actually rode the entire length of the Overland Telegraph line, checking every inch of it, checking the batteries, checking every telegraph station to make sure that what he had conceived way back in the 1850s was actually now built to a proper standard so Australia could communicate with the rest of the world. I've been to Katherine, I've been to Alice, Darwin, Port Augusta. I've been to where the telegraph stations were built, but it's another thing to be out there in the bush. And for the last 4 years, I've been planning a trip to try and emulate Sir Charles' building of the Overland Telegraph Line. And all I'm merely trying to do is work out where the telegraph line was built and trace its roots, meet the people and see what that telegraph line meant to the locals, to the pastoralists, to the Aboriginal communities, what it meant to Australia. And blow me down, for the last 4 years, Lake Eyre has been filled with water.
1: Bigger than ever.
2: Well, it normally only fills with water, as the yacht club at Lake Eyre will tell you, once every 30 years. They've been able to go sailing every year for the last 4 years. It's crazy.
1: There's a boat club by Lake Eyre.
2: There is, and yes, I'm a fellow yachtie, and I want to go for a sail on Lake Eyre, but it's, I suppose, an insight in terms of El Niño, La Niña. Incidentally, it was Sir Charles, having built 504 meteorological stations and doing synoptic charts of Australia and New Zealand. In other words, a land space that was larger than Europe before anyone in Europe conceived of doing a synoptic chart of that size. It was Sir Charles that first conceived of the La Niña and El Niño effects that obviously, as Australians, we're going to experience this coming summer. I come back to it. If you're a 14 or a 15-year-old and you're interested in science, the world is your oyster. And if there's one person you can find out about or read about or understand, a fellow Australian is Sir Charles.
1: Yeah. You mentioned his wife, Alice. What was her full formal name?
2: Alice Gillam Bell.
1: Lady.
2: She was a lady.
1: And she's also a town. Did she ever go there?
2: She actually never went to Alice Springs. And Alice Springs, when it was first established, was called Stuart, but the telegraph station was named after her. And I think it was in the mid-1930s that eventually the

0: town that we now know as Alice became Alice Springs. But let's not forget the impact of women too. If you think about Sir Charles wandering around being a surveyor and being a telegrapher and electrifying the square mile of Adelaide and so on, the meteorological station still kept sending their information hourly back to the observatory in Adelaide.
1: And he kept analysing it, and his records are still used today.
0: Absolutely. And they're just as important. It was Alice that was actually doing all that recording and making sure that all that information was secure and usable in the future. And the Bureau of Meteorology today, in fact, equivalent organisations all around the world use that data, because what Sir Charles and Alice captured was how the Southern Ocean operated between the mid-1850s right the way through to the 1900s. And that's a priceless set of weather data against which we can measure how the Earth is performing today as opposed to 100 years ago.
1: Finally, any word about how Adelaide is celebrating his birthday?
0: Best to go to the State Library. They've set up a small exhibition celebrating the life of Sir Charles. And also do go to the Marriott in the centre of Adelaide.
1: It used to be the post office?
0: Used to be the post office. It's a magnificent hotel. I will name drop here. There's a gentleman called Paul Gallup, who's the general manager there. He has done an extraordinarily good job of retaining and embellishing, creatively supporting South Australia's history. And there are many elements found within that hotel which demonstrate, I guess, what Sir Charles achieved and indeed what South Australia achieved when the building was a GPO.
1: Thank you, great-great-grandson.
0: And thank you, Robin.
1: Julian Todd, great-grandson of Sir Charles, who transformed Australia and got on with the job as a young person. And Julian suggests that's the way all youngsters should try to make a difference, even before you've got all those degrees. Our next speaker gained experience in plenty of areas, like Sir Charles, and now represents a huge innovation, literally a laboratory 10 times the size of your house, if you've got one, but still smaller than the existing labs, which are bigger than supermarkets, in which power lasers and X-rays investigate macromolecules. Meet Sabina Botha. Botha, I seem to remember there was a very famous politician called that.
2: Yes, I am from South Africa originally. That's why I also pronounce my name Sabina, which is the South African pronunciation instead of the German pronunciation.
1: How would you describe your background in science?
2: So I actually finished high school in Germany, despite being from South Africa. And then I did my undergraduate at the University of Oxford in engineering science. And I specialized in biomedical and informations engineering. But I wanted to dive more into the biology side of things. So I then went to the University of Hamburg and did my PhD in biochemistry.
1: In German?
2: Well, in German and in Germany, yes. It's actually surprisingly hard to talk science in a language other than English. I've tried Afrikaans, it does not work. And after that, or during my PhD, I became very familiar with actual X-ray science. And having had the strong mathematical and physics background, I decided to pursue a postdoc at the physics department, Arizona State University, to learn more about data analysis for X-ray diffraction experiments. And after that, my current position is to be the lead of the data analysis team for the first of its kind compact X-ray light source that we're building here at Arizona State University. And with that, they made me a research professor here as well.
1: Wow. That's to show how you can combine different disciplines and different talents, and how many women are leading the way. We've heard from Harriet, who is in the Keck outfit at Caltech. And how are you finding that combination of duties?
2: I think it's very, very important, especially in my field of work, because it's very interdisciplinary. So when I say I'm doing crystallography, I'm actually applying it to biological particles. And one of the strengths that got me into this position is that I had worked in a biochemistry lab. So I have a different appreciation for the amount of work that actually goes into making these samples. So the scientists, especially the biochemists and the biologists, really enjoyed collaborating with me, because while they're experts in making the samples, when it comes to applying the physics, they often lack the knowledge. And that's where I then come in, and I can use my physics knowledge and

0: combine it with my background in biochemistry to produce the results that they actually are looking for.
1: And we're sitting just outside the great building, representing huge investments for the future, and who knows how many different ways in which such information can make wealth, if you like, as well as happiness through health. But ways in which you are there combining things in a turbulent world, you're analysing the future as well to see where things are to lead. Do you worry sometimes whether you've made a punt in the wrong direction?
0: I do. I sometimes wonder whether ChatGPT could do my job. So I'm always very relieved when I have a problem that I'm trying to solve and ChatGPT cannot solve it and I actually have to do it myself.
1: Yes, I heard the other day of someone who's working on making new organisms from scratch with the DNA as controlled by AI. And I thought that combination reminded me of a certain novel. How do you see this sort of situation developing for many women around the world taking advantage of what's possible in science?
0: I think we've come a very far way in the last few years. So nowadays, especially in the physics field, it's still rather unbalanced. So there is still a very strong male dominance in physics, but they're more open to it. So they no longer, if you come in, see you as the, well, if I have to put it that way, the dumb blonde that just walked into the room. But there's a different kind of respect there, especially if they judge you by your work first and then put an actual face to the name after the fact, then they're usually very respectful and also give you the opportunities. I mean, I got, I don't want to say handed, but offered this opportunity because I was really good at what I did. And that was reflected in the actual position and also the pay that they gave me. And I'm very, very glad that I can live in a world where that is acknowledged and appreciated.
1: And this is a very famous university known around the world and used as an example by, I know, at least one big new campus in Australia as the way to go, to be flexible, to give opportunity to all sorts of people who can realize it and really flourish.
0: Yes, absolutely. I personally believe that anyone should always be given the chance and you should be judged based on your actions and not your heritage, because coming from South Africa, that also comes with a very, very negative connotation. Especially when I did my undergraduate in England, I was sent there with a warning, a very big warning from my father: whatever you do, tell people you're from Germany and not from South Africa. Because being from a British colony with a very bad reputation for apartheid and race segregation, I was worried and I was scared. And I did tell a lot of people that I was from Germany, but being there, I actually learned that it really doesn't matter anymore, that they were able to see past that and actually look at me and judge me on the things that I was doing and that I was contributing to the field.
1: And work hard. Now, when I saw you walking around this giant laboratory with its amazing innovation of miniaturizing on a big scale, actually, but the biggest scale of the other more old-fashioned technique goes for kilometers, whereas this is within a couple of laboratories, rather more under control. But you were talking about the x-rays, the engineering machines, all sorts of stuff, the proteins, the biology. It's wonderful how it combines.
0: It is. I think that's why they make me do the tours, because it's it's the engineering background, the physics that I've learned, and also the grasp of the actual biochemistry that we're trying to study. That means that I don't just able to do one part of the tour, but that I actually can give the bigger picture. And another thing that it's also taught me, because I work in such an interdisciplinary field, is how to communicate the information that is required to understand the actual underlying concept in a way where it's also palpable to someone outside of the field where I'm the expert in.
1: And also bring the experimental evidence to put into the machine to analyze its shape and its structure.
0: Absolutely. I mean, that's what we do here, and it's groundbreaking science, and we're hoping that one day we'll be able to do drug design, learn how proteins function, and maybe even go in more into the medical field, because the machine could have the capabilities, because it's small, it fits in an individual building. So if we can show that there's a medical benefit that could even help with early cancer detection or radiation therapy, then that's something that hospitals would want. And hopefully we'll be able to show that here in our basement lab.
1: Thank you.
0: You're welcome.
1: Dr. Sabina Botha, Research Assistant Professor, Arizona State University, with a huge and miniaturized technology investigating tiny samples.
2: In that chat, Robin, you mentioned synthetic DNA, which we covered on the Science Show a few weeks ago. So that's building genetic material from scratch. But there's also been work on synthetic life in the form of entire cells. And this worries some scientists who think that a type of synthetic life called mirror life could pose a genuine threat, not just to us humans, but all life on Earth. It sounds catastrophic. These are very real concerns. Ellen Fidian reports.
3: After they made the atomic bomb, scientists came up with the doomsday clock. The symbolic clock, launched by the Bulletin of Atomic Scientists, warned how close humanity might be to destroying itself in the form of minutes to midnight. This year, the clock's hands moved from 89 to 85 seconds to midnight. This latest jump has been driven, in part, by a theoretical biological technology called mirror life, synthetic life in the form of a self-replicating cell.
4: This cell would be built with the same biomolecules that make up natural life, but with the opposite handedness.
3: This is David Relman, a microbiologist at Stanford University in the US and a member of the board of experts who advises if the hands of the doomsday clock should move towards midnight.
4: The reason that we're talking about handedness is because the molecules of life, things like DNA and RNA or proteins, can exist in either of two structural forms, a left-handed version and a right-handed version. They look identical in the mirror, but they're not superimposable. It's just like you can't superimpose your right hand and your left hand. A right hand fits perfectly into a right-handed glove, but it does not fit into a left-handed glove.
3: An example of this handedness, or chirality, having devastating consequences is thalidomide. It was widely prescribed to pregnant women as a treatment for morning sickness. But it was later discovered that while the left-handed molecule of thalidomide was effective, the right-handed one was extremely dangerous to fetuses. Research into mirror life goes beyond single molecules and into synthesizing whole cells, like mirror bacteria.
4: And so mirror life, we believe, would operate just like regular life, and it would find nutrients to grow on because some nutrients in the environment don't have handedness. They can be used by both forms.
3: But a mirror bacterium might fly under the immune radar in any life form it infected, even humans, because our immune systems may only recognize the non-mirror version of the bacterium.
4: So this thing would grow, but it wouldn't be constrained.
5: What was it about that concerned you and your colleagues?
4: In short, what put it on our agenda was the realization the previous year that this might be as close to an existential threat of a biological sort as we have considered so far. Now, you could ask, well, why last year? Why not the year before? Wasn't the technology available the year before? And I think the answer to that question would be that scientists had not stopped to actually think through the potential consequences of what they were working on. So, yes, the technology has been advancing. 10 years ago, it would have been a little premature to even talk about this as technically feasible. But that's changed. And what changed last year was that a group of scientists, myself included, made available to the public for the first time an analysis that reached a different conclusion than had been reached by the handful of scientists that were busy beginning to pursue this goal, which was this could be calamitous.
5: So the conclusion that mirror life could escape and replicate in the world, that's the conclusion that you reached?
4: Yeah. The reason why we have called it a potential, not a certain, but a potential existential threat, is that if our greatest concerns turn out to be correct, this form of life would be the ultimate invasive species. If, and I should say when, it escaped from a laboratory, because we have no laboratories that have been perfect in preventing escape. None. So when this thing were to escape a laboratory, it would grow in the environment and also in a wide range of hosts, from humans to other animals to plants, and would face no significant control on its growth. It would just keep growing. And the result of that would be death or displacement of many, many species of life, and even potential disruption of the basic geochemical cycles that maintain the environment on the planet, carbon cycle, nitrogen cycle, etc. That's how important microbial life is on Earth. And we're talking about a massive disruption.
5: Biologists have made other very dangerous things before. I'm thinking about nucleotides and recreating smallpox 10, 15 years ago. Why is this particularly dangerous, or is this particularly dangerous compared to other things?
4: It is potentially far more dangerous than any previously known disease-causing organism. And the reason is because most disease-causing organisms that we know about have a specific host that they would affect. Smallpox, you mentioned, is really almost exclusively a human pathogen. And as horrible as smallpox has been and would be if it were reintroduced, it's essentially just humans that are affected. Mirror life, on the other hand, would likely harm, probably slowly kill humans, but it would kill many of the animal species on this planet, cows and horses and squirrels and monkeys, all the way down to insects and worms. And it would likely kill most plants. And so suddenly you realize we're really talking about an ecosphere-wide effect, not just an effect on one host.
5: Is it possible that this could be less of a threat than we're concerned about?
4: Yes, it's possible. It's possible. To cut to the chase, we and my colleagues and others in the field who have thought about this now for several years haven't yet found a compelling argument that would undermine our worst case scenario. But there are some uncertainties. For example, we know that the first version of a mirror cell is almost certainly going to be a very simple, simple cell. It's going to be a cell that is crippled deliberately, and because it will be so difficult to make in its first go, it will be dependent on lots of laboratory nutrients, for example, that it won't find in the environment. That means that we're really not concerned about the first iteration. Version 1.0 is really not what we're most concerned about. What we're concerned about are versions 2.0 and 3.0, because as the early versions become available, it will be much easier to modify them and now give them added capabilities.
5: Why would people want to create them in the first place?
4: There are two reasons, and there could be others. At least two come to mind. The first is, it's the curiosity factor. It's the incredible achievement that would be demonstrated by constructing such a life form, and the curiosity about how might it behave on Earth. Would it behave the way we predict it would, which is to behave just like its natural-handed counterpart until interacts with other life forms, in which case it has real problems or real advantages. So it's the curiosity, that's one. And the second is, we already know that mirror molecules alone have pretty substantial potential for therapeutics. And the reason we know that is because they've been made with chemical building blocks and they behave just the way you would predict. They can't be degraded by normal enzymes, so they hang around forever. And these molecules also can't be recognized by our immune system. And so if you're a drug developer and you have a small molecule that you would love to give to people for cancer, your problem today is that this little molecule gets broken down as soon as you inject it into the body. And the second problem you have is that after the first injection, your immune system has developed some antibodies to it, and now subsequent injections are a real problem. Well, you don't have that problem if you're using a mirror small molecule, because doesn't get broken down. You can give one dose, it lasts a long time. And you can also give it without fear of inducing an immune response that might cause side effects. So the pharmaceutical industry is already pursuing mirror biomolecules for therapy. The second argument would be, yes, you can make them chemically, but wouldn't it be

0: in Barcelona. His lab is interested in understanding the origins and evolution of complex life.
1: We have this research area that I'm developing in the last 10 years about engineering ecosystems, meaning that in order to prevent ecosystem collapse, whether we can use synthetic biology in a meaningful way, so combining our understanding of how to engineer bacteria and our understanding of community level dynamics, so invasion ecology and things like that, in order to design strategies for that. So mirror life came pretty much in the intersection because we are very familiar with how to actually treat the problem of invasion by a microorganism.
2: So mirror organisms, you could treat them similar to another invasive species or another invented species.
1: Yeah. But we know very well that engineered things are much less efficient. Plus, the fact that if you put a small amount of living organisms in a context that already is dominated by another efficient species, you have to be really, really good to thrive and go and expand.
2: So things that haven't evolved to live in the ecosystem are sort of at an automatic disadvantage almost?
1: I will say so, yeah.
2: Okay. But we do get invasive species. That does happen. So there's clearly still our risks, right?
1: Well, but you think about what we're talking about, because invaders in our biosphere are organisms that are come from our biosphere, so they can actually take resources that are already there. Mm-hmm. We know that 95% of invaders fail, and that's because biodiversity is a very strong firewall. And those who thrive, sometimes you can even predict, because they are species that are going to be good opportunistic species in an environment that usually has some kind of degradation. And actually, when I discuss these things, it's not strange to see people bring in the example of Australia when they say, what happened with the rabbits in Australia? Mm-hmm. Well, you know, we kill all the predators, we put youth millions of sheep, and it's a very opportunistic species.
2: Would there be any predators for a mirror cell then?
1: Well, that's something we are discussing in my lab. In principle, hardly, because everything is the other chirality. Who can use that? It's like for us to chew on silicon or something like that. It's impossible to get anything from there.
2: So predation is kind of an unknown, but competition you think is still probably going to outcompete mirror life?
1: Yes.
2: Mm-hmm. Okay. You said engineered things are generally less efficient. Could you explain a little bit why?
1: There's a number of reasons for that. In synthetic biology, one of the main reasons is that you usually engineer by adding something in the system, some extra circuit, which means that you put some metabolic burden, an extra thing. So that extra thing has to be really, really good for you. Something give you some advantage in fitness, because otherwise, you know, bacteria have this tendency of getting rid of anything that they don't have to use. That is one thing. The other thing is that when engineering is a serious thing, it's not just adding a gene or a couple of genes. It's not only the metabolic burden, but it's the, what we say, the problem of interference, right? That you add extra signals in the system. And because biology is very much on tinkering, it's very, very likely that when you add extra connections, so to speak, into the circuits, that you're willing to interfere with something else.
0: This whole mirror life situation reminds Professor Solé of the arguments for and against recombinant DNA technology in the 80s and 90s, which allowed for the development of genetically modified organisms.
1: It's a very interesting anthropological story, because you see that there was people taking sides, people saying that, wow, you know, recombinant DNA will solve everything and it's the magic bullet for disease. And then people saying this is going to be catastrophic, we are not God, et cetera, et cetera. The interesting thing is that none of them had evidence for anything. How do you claim that? How can you be sure? And the problem was that because there was this idea that, okay, let's ban everything, that let's not allow anything to be done, we don't have a science. So I just will say that let's be careful, because I personally don't think that making a wall mirror cell is something that is doable, even in the next decades. But it might be plenty of interesting side research on that. That we should be careful not to say, well, this is so dangerous, let's stop everything.
0: Stanford microbiologist David Relman agrees that real, functioning mirror life is still a long way off, But in the meantime,

0: He believes that there are ways to reduce its potential threats.
1: So I know when we look at the doomsday clock and we talk about, for instance, climate change, everyone has a pretty clear idea of what the solutions are to that. Whether or not they're being pursued is a different question. On the biological side, the technological side, are there clear answers for things that can reduce these threats there?
2: Yes, absolutely. Just as with the other, in fact, even more so than with some of the other threats, from the biological threat perspective, last year we called out four things: mirror life, the convergence of artificial intelligence and biology, the continuing concerns about state-sponsored biological weapons programs, and then the fourth was the defunding and undermining of at least the U.S. public health system. On the mirror life side, it's a bit of an unusual case in that of all of the threats we talk about, this one doesn't exist yet at all. And we're not that close to realizing it yet either. So that means we have a lot of opportunity right now to intervene and create incentives that motivate people away from making this and encourage alternatives to the limited benefits that might accrue from a mirror cell. And so we think we can actually prevent this one from ever arising. When our group of scientists and other interested specialists began to examine the mirror life issue, there were a handful of groups around the world that freely admitted they had begun to pursue the creation of mirror life. In fact, there were some research grants given in the United States to do just that. Our conclusions were embraced by essentially all of the scientists who had been pursuing mirror life. And they said, we now realize this was a really stupid thing to have been doing, and we will not do this anymore. And we suggest that you, the funding agencies, the science funding agencies, made a mistake. You shouldn't have funded us, and you shouldn't fund others. So right now, we don't know of anybody who's pursuing this. And that's part of this good news story about going public and trying to have a much broader conversation. We don't want to impose our conclusions on anyone else. We want others to examine the evidence that we've put out in the public and critique it and arrive at their own conclusion. But so far, everyone has said, we can't find a fatal flaw.
0: David Relman, a microbiologist at Stanford University in the US, speaking to Ellen Fidian. The doomsday clock hands are set at 85 seconds to midnight, which is the closest they've ever been to midnight. And David and his colleagues are now starting to talk about whether the time on the doomsday clock should be changed again next year. For him, the convergence of artificial intelligence and biological tools is particularly concerning.
3: Yeah, know what he means. And this is the Science Show on ABC Radio National. Mirror life may not be an immediate threat, but what is worrying young people right now is climate change. Last week at the Australian Museum, the book Future Right Now, Young People, Climate and a Vibrant Democracy was launched. It's a record of the thousands of actions and writings of young people all over Australia, personal statements of what matters to them, and even pictures of their posters has flourished during protests involving science, conservation, and of course climate. The editor is Michelle Cantanzaro, an associate professor at the University of Western Sydney.
4: So one of the things that we really noticed at the strikes and that everybody kind of sees and seems to photograph is that young people are obviously carrying placards with them. Those placards are a way for young people to communicate their political demands, how they're feeling, and we started deciding to document those rather than allow the media to curate particular signs. What happens when we start to look at those as a collection over a long period of time?
3: And so you got an idea of what young people are thinking or feeling. What were some of the stats?
4: So there's some really interesting things that came through. Firstly, about just how the placards are made. So 87% of the placards are made by hand, which is quite remarkable when we think about the fact that young people are the digital generation. We've done some research about why that's the case, reducing cognitive load and climate anxiety. The hand represents truth. And also this rejection of technology, which is part of the ethos of the movement as well. Some of the other stats that 91% of all the signs we captured are in capital letters. So everyone's gotten an angry text message in caps before. So there's a shouting and an urgency to the messages that are being delivered.

0: And we also did a semiotic analysis where we looked at the use of symbols and signs on the placards to try to understand young people's visual literacy. And the most commonly utilised symbol was Earth, but it was used in lots of different ways. And I think what that really does is speak to a global vernacular that connects a striker in Melbourne with a striker in Paris, that they understand that climate action is a global issue and that there's a community aspect to that. And we also looked at the use of text on the signs. We tracked how often people said we and how often people said I. And we showed up double the amount of times as I.
1: I see. But what about the mood of it? For instance, how many were frightened and how many were angry, perhaps?
0: What came up time and time again, so we've looked at the entire movement, and the most consistently highest ranking emotions are motivated and empowered. That's really consistent with international research that talks about these mobilizing emotions being an antidote for the fear and anxiety that people feel about climate change in their everyday life. But despite that, fear still shows up across it as sort of a low ebb, so it shows up at a 7 to 11% fear throughout 2019 to 2024.
1: And wasn't anger higher?
0: So anger's a really interesting one. It seems to move with political events, which I think is really interesting because it demonstrates young people's engagement in real time with what's happening in politics. So the highest that we saw anger was at 19%, and that was at the 6th of May School Strike for Climate protest, which was ahead of the 2022 election. So at the time, we had Scott Morrison and the Liberal government in power. Young people showed up and were incredibly angry about what was happening or not happening in relation to climate policy. But after the election, the next protest, the anger dropped all the way down to 3 or 4%.
1: Interesting. Now, one that really shocked me was a poster that said, "We don't need science, we've got Facebook."
0: Yes. So that was a poster that was made by a design visual communication student. And what the data tells us is that less than 1% of young people use science to communicate about the climate crisis. And what they do instead is use humour, they use emotions, they use strategic communication forms to connect with their audiences. And so the poster that you're referring to was a student who made a poster that talked about Facebook as a means for people's data. But if you notice, there was actually a little label on the person's T-shirt that said, "Hello, I'm from the Australian government."
1: Right. Yes. I didn't say it was on the far distant wall. So how are you going to follow this up?
0: I think that what we're seeing is a way for visual communication continue existing in other spaces. So the work that we've done with the Australian Museum, we've done previously with the Powerhouse, is about taking young people's messages and moving them into spaces that are sanctioned, like the museum. So interestingly, you take a protest placard that can be dismissed by the news and politicians on the streets, and you move it into a gallery and people engage with it differently. So the message is the same, but the context changes, and therefore so does the impact.
1: It's very interesting getting that sort of perspective, because we imagine that most young people are disengaged from straight politics and don't have the information, certainly don't read newspapers or watch television news.
0: Well, we also tracked the use or reference to politics in the placards. And ahead of the election at that 2022 protest, 13% of the posters referenced voting. So vote consciously, vote like your life depends on it, because it does. So, you know, they're demonstrating that they understand political systems that they are locked out of. But across the board, so 2019 to 2024, the highest reference to politics was actually communicated visually through reference to policy. So that's pretty impressive that we're talking about young people who are referencing direct policy for change in the climate space.
1: Thank you very much.
0: No worries. Thank you.
1: Associate Professor Michelle Catanzaro from the University of Western Sydney and editor of the book launched last week, Future Right Now: Young People, Climate and a Vibrant Democracy. Bill, you've been to a few climate protests, haven't you?
2: Well, when I was a young person, sure. I quite like going because they have such a good vibe, but also the placards are Some of them are quite funny and really imaginative and quite beautifully put together. So a few of my favourites are Like the Oceans, We Rise, Keep Earth Clean, It's Not Uranus, Don't Be a Fossil Fool, and So Bad, Even the Introverts Are Here. So some really nice ones out there. There's probably loads more in that book, Future Right Now, which was launched last week.
1: Yes. Also at the launch, I met Annabel Smith. She's just 10 and wrote this poem, Hope for Mountain Pygmy Possums, which features in the Future Right Now book. Here she is.
3: I'm 10 years old. I go to Oyster Bay Public School.
1: Oyster Bay. And the name of your poem?
3: It's called Hope for Mountain Pygmy Possums.
1: Mountain Pygmy. Have you ever seen one up the mountain?
3: No, I haven't. I don't go to the mountains often. I live more close to the beach.
1: Read me, please, the poem.
3: Like a mountain pygmy possum, emerging from under a blanket of snow after a long, frosty winter, I dream that the world will wake up and realise the problem at hand. Like a mountain pygmy possum uses its acute hearing to listen for predators and find prey, I hope the government will listen, stop greenwashing, and start taking real action. Like mountain pygmy possums snuggle together to share warmth, this is a problem we all share. People of all ages, beliefs, and nationalities need to work together to find a solution. Like a mother possum builds a nest out of moss and snowgrass to protect her young, I believe that together we can fix this and protect our furry friends and the fragile earth that we share.
1: Thank you very much, Annabel.
3: Thank you.
2: Annabel Smith, another Bell Smith, with her poem Hope for Mountain Pygmy Possums. Robin, when Annabel is old enough for uni, I wonder what the courses on offer will look like. I'm sure they'll be quite different to when you or even I went to uni, which was a couple of decades ago now, because it seems like whole specialties are disappearing from campuses, like geology. You covered this on the Science Show last year. Over the past decade, the popularity of geosciences in Australia has waned, and the sector is crying out for graduates, yet geology departments are shrinking or closing altogether.
1: Would you believe it, in a country like Australia with all that mining going on? But it's not just geology. There aren't too many botany-specific undergraduate courses left anymore. If you recall botanist Professor Darren Crane at James Cook University, who was on the Science Show a couple of weeks ago in the Tropical Herbarium, he said we actually discover 150 new species of trees and other plants every year in Australia. Yet, to follow up what's here, we need new young botanists, and we're not getting them. Here he is in the herbarium in Cairns with its vast contacts and world leadership, but few students coming up to join in.
4: But, you know, the important point there is that these institutions have always exchanged not just information and correspondence, but exchanged hard specimens for the purposes of effectively creating backups for the collections around the world. But not only that, but to also get the specimens under the noses of people who might be best placed to determine whether they're new or not.
1: And a tricky question addressed in relationship to young people who may want to study something. Now, there's a gap, a huge gap with geologists. It's not just mining, it's to do with all sorts of things. And similarly with botany, the adventures you describe, because you've been around the world several times, haven't you, doing your botany in Indeed. All sorts of places?
4: Mm. I've been very lucky to get to some very interesting places and meet some very interesting people and see some very interesting plants. Many of the sciences and many of the more esoteric disciplines, even things like romance languages, really struggle in the higher education sector these days, because it's often very difficult for any one university to attract enough students in one of these sort of small niche disciplines to justify teaching a major. And so we've seen a lot of those smaller disciplines. Geology is probably well supported by the mining industry. There seems to be a stream of opportunities for geologists in that industry. But there are very few universities in Australia that still teach a botany degree. We don't even teach one here.
1: That's... What a confession.
4: No, but we teach a science degree that has botany subjects in it. But increasingly, the specialisations in science are being taught at master's level because of the opening up of the higher education sector, the accessibility, making courses more accessible to a broader cross-section of the public, yeah. Which is all very laudable. But it's meant that a lot of these smaller disciplines have been squeezed and not survived in most universities. And so, you know, the... So

0: these disciplines are a threatened species, if you like it.
1: Yes, but here we are with all those examples that you've described, the basis of all sorts of medical industries that could be in northern Queensland.
0: Mm-hmm. Indeed, indeed. This is the crucible of biodiscovery, if you like. Not only do we have a huge slice of the nation's terrestrial biodiversity on our doorstep, we have the botanists and the biochemists and natural products chemists right here in situ, able to exploit these opportunities. But we also have all of the rainforest Aboriginals people. So we've got more than 20 distinct nations within the rainforests of northeastern Queensland. Thousands and thousands of years of accumulated knowledge on the values of natural biodiversity. So we're exceedingly lucky, and we've got an exceedingly broad palette of opportunities.
1: And a wonderful future if we only get on with it.
0: Absolutely.
1: Thank you.
0: Thank you very much.
1: Professor Darren Crane at the Australian Tropical Herbarium at James Cook University in Cairns. Such treasures, such forests. The Daintree, traditional medicines already leading to new industries in Cairns and beyond. As that book said, Future Right Now, as Professor Darren Crane at James Cook University just said, all that adventure and first-class science is just waiting for the young talent to join in, get on with it and celebrate the nature of Australia.
2: We love celebrating the nature of Australia here on The Science Show. And, you know, Robin, almost 90% of known plant species in Australia grow nowhere else on Earth. And to really celebrate this incredible biodiversity, ABC Science is getting into wildflowers during National Science Week this year. I think my favourite has to be the bladderworts. Any plant that can slurp up mosquito larvae into submerged bladders like tiny vacuum cleaners is fine by me. Do you have a fave?
1: Yes, I do. As you realise, I'm a firm traditionalist. I wear black tie when presenting ABC programmes, and I'm deeply attached to wattle. I carry one every year on Wattle Day, but I'm especially concerned about the spidery wattle, which universities of Adelaide and Wollongong have just found is facing its extinction in the special home of the Flinders Ranges around Arkaroola, South Australia. Just 50 plants left on Earth, would you believe?
2: Well, I have some good news for you, Robin. Oh. So 2,000 seeds of the spidery wattle have been put away in the South Australian Botanic Gardens and the Millennium Seed Bank in the United Kingdom. But there are calls for the spidery wattle to be added to the red list of threatened species. And if you're interested in how species do end up on this red list, we will have a story in a couple of months with an insider's view of the whole process.
1: And next week in The Science Show, I hope we'll finally pay a visit, another visit to Snow Lab in Canada, 2 kilometres underground, to see how scientists just love doing research way down there, waiting to find something.
2: The Science Show is produced by David Fisher. I'm Belinda Smith.
1: And I'm Robin Williams.
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4: Coming up on This Working Life, it can be really hard to speak up when you're at work. Something might be wrong, the boss could be the problem, the place might be on fire, but you're still afraid to put your head above the parapet. Silent workplaces can be really dangerous. But don't worry, we're on your side. We've got the real oil on how to get people talking and crush the quiet. After the news, it's This Working Life with me, Lisa Leong, on ABC Radio National.
5: ABC News with Andrew Kaloupas. Victorian Premier Jacinta Allen is expected to face a leadership challenge this week. Here's Andy Yu.
6: Jacinta Allen has endured months of speculation about her leadership over worsening poll results and her response to alleged corruption in the taxpayer-funded Big Build infrastructure program. And all that time, she and her loyal supporters have battered away suggestions she should resign to try to save the government at November's state election. But Labor's factional bosses have now decided her time is up. They met Sunday night and agreed Ms. Allen does not have the support of a majority of the caucus. The ABC understands Ms. Allen will be given the opportunity

0: opportunity to resign on Monday, and if she refuses her leadership, will be challenged at a caucus meeting on Tuesday. Her deputy, Ben Carroll, is widely tipped to replace her.
1: There are calls for more vigorous policing of food fraud in Australia after a Four Corners investigation raised serious questions about the authenticity and integrity of some popular supermarket products. Here's Adele Ferguson.
2: Four Corners commissioned a leading forensic lab, SourceCertain, to test hundreds of products across multiple brands sold in Australia. The research examined country of origin claims and possible adulteration. It found unsafe levels of methanol in some store-bought spirits and multiple pantry items with misleading labels. The former boss of the National Consumer Watchdog, Alan Fells, says the results are disturbing.
3: Australia needs to take food fraud far more seriously and apply the law more strongly.
2: He says companies that have deceived customers need to be held accountable.
1: The full story tonight on Four Corners on ABC TV or RView. German police say they've shot and killed the suspected perpetrator of what they have deemed a Islamic terrorist attack at the Berlin Pride Parade. Here's Danushi Dias.
4: Berlin police say the suspect was located in the city's west and was fatally shot after he ran at officers with a stabbing weapon. Police had previously identified the suspected assailant as 21-year-old Abdul Balat, a German citizen with Lebanese heritage. Prosecutors said he had previously sought to join the militant Islamic State group. They say Balat drove a van into crowds at the Pride event and then stabbed people with a machete after abandoning the vehicle and fleeing the scene. One woman was killed and almost 30 others were injured, some of them seriously. German Chancellor Friedrich Merz condemned the attack, calling on Germans not to give in to intimidation.
1: The US has paused attacks against Iran for a second straight day, with Tehran saying it will do the same as long as Washington does. Here's Nick Palmer.
5: Since the US has halted attacks, Iran has as well, according to an Iranian military spokesperson. Tehran has in recent days counterattacked against countries in the region hosting American military forces, killing at least three US service personnel at a base in Jordan. US Ambassador to the United Nations, Mike Waltz, appears to have confirmed Donald Trump has paused the fighting in an interview with Fox News.
6: He's giving talk some space. He's giving it a little bit of room.
5: A regional official involved in mediation efforts has told the Reuters news agency diplomacy is underway and that a pause in hostilities is a positive signal that helps their efforts to de-escalate.
1: More than 330,000 people have now been ordered to evacuate their homes in France and Spain because of devastating wildfires. The BBC's Nick Beak reports.
7: France is now tackling one of its largest forest fires since the Second World War. Six towns south of Bordeaux are the latest to be evacuated. A further 55,000 people forced into temporary accommodation in the Gironde region. Firefighters there have described how the flames have created their own whirlwinds, making the spread even more unpredictable. In Spain, a change in the wind has helped. The Prime Minister, Pedro Sanchez, headed to Avila, where the fiercest fires are raging. He said the scale of the disaster was very, very difficult to cope with. He warned that much better coordination among public bodies was needed to deal with what he called this climate emergency.
1: To sport, and Australian swimmers have continued their dominance at the Commonwealth Games in Glasgow, claiming seven medals during the first hour of finals on day three. Among them, Tim Hodge has triumphed in the men's 100-metre backstroke S9, ahead of compatriot Harrison Vig in third, while teenagers Gemma Selick and Victoria Belando-Nicholson took silver and bronze in the women's 100-metre backstroke S9. Matthew Templeton and Ben Armbruster took the minor medals in the men's 100-metre butterfly. That's the latest from ABC News.
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9: Has your workplace become a bit quiet? Not speaking up when you see something wrong and not talking to your colleagues when you're worried can lead to a real loss of voice. It's silence in the workplace and it's dangerous. So let's talk about it. Hello, I'm Lisa Leong. Welcome to This Working Life on ABC Radio National, helping to make your work life better. Speaking up can be hard.

0: to do, but it's critical to be able to raise issues in the workplace. Dr. Nate Zettner is a lecturer in leadership at the University of Sydney and has spent years trying to find out how cultures of silence form, the damage they can cause, and how to try and fix it. G'day, Nate.
1: G'day, Lisa. Thanks for having me here.
0: So what categories of silence are there in the workplace?
1: There are so many reasons and motives for why people would remain silent. But maybe before we get there, it'll be good to kind of define a little bit what silence means. So it is the intentional withholding of opinions or concerns in the workplace. So we have to remind ourselves that it's a conscious decision that we're making, that we do have something to say, and we're intentionally, consciously withholding them for many, many different reasons. And that's where it leads to the motives or the categories that you're talking about. So two of the main reasons for why people often remain silent in the first place is often around the feeling that their ideas or their concerns or their opinions or suggestions are going to be futile. So they believe that what they say will not amount to anything in the workplace, or no one's going to listen to them and no change is going to come about anyways. So they choose to kind of just withhold that. And another main reason is around what we call this defensive mode of silence or this quiescent mode of silence. So people are remaining silent because of fear or feeling that if they say something, this could harm them or lead to negative consequences for them as well. So those are kind of the two main reasons, but there are also many other ones which I would often call quite dangerous as well. So there is what we call this deviant type of silence, where you know something and you're intentionally withholding it to harm other people. So you might harm your teammates, you might harm your boss, for example, by not sharing certain pieces of information. And this relates to another one, which I think this one is quite evil, is around like being opportunistic, because you're holding this information and you kind of know more than others. So when the opportunity is right, you're saying things that will allow you to progress or advance. In a way, maybe that's not always evil. Maybe it is good for your own personal growth as well, as long as it doesn't harm other people, but it can. So I think that's quite dangerous. But there's also, in some forms, positive versions of silence in what we call more pro-social or more relational types of silence. So this is when you intentionally withhold information to help others, or, you know, like you have a colleague who might have made an error or mistake and you don't want them to face any negative consequences in the workplace. So you kind of help them by not saying anything. That might harm the organization, that might harm the team, but it's to save your friend or your colleague. And that's one example of being pro-social. But so there were so many types. There's one that was around being more disengaged. If you don't feel confident, if you feel disengaged or burnt out at work, you can also remain silent as well. So you can see all these different forms of why one might choose to be quiet or to withhold.
0: What is the cost of silence in the workplace, the negative type of silence?
1: So I would say that in terms of silence behaviors, we can break it down to the organizational level, the team level, the individual level. So at the individual level, what happens is that when you're silent, you can often become emotionally exhausted. You can feel burnout from your job. You can feel dissatisfied with your job. But also this leads to you not being able to be a good citizen in the organization. So, you know, those citizenship behaviors, helping others, sharing information that could help others progress in the workplace. So this can happen. But also being silent can lead to more destructive behavior, counterproductive behaviors in the workplace. So not being able to do your task properly, not able to perform, for example. I think that's really important to note. But when these silence behaviors become collective, become shared in teams, so like when everyone in your team or the majority of team, the norm is to be silent, this can prevent key information or key knowledge being passed on between each other, which impacts how we work with each other to reach our goals. So serving our customers, treating our patients. Like a really nice example, thinking about nurses who have to work in shifts in wards and as a team to provide care to a patient. If certain information are missing from one nurse and then the next nurse take on the shift and they don't know like, this patient is allergic to this, for example, bringing this up as an example, this could harm the patient. So all of this is a team effort as well. We have to realize that by withholding information, this could impact the whole team and others outside the organization. And the people we care most is the people we want to serve as well, right? So that's really important. And then when this becomes shared as a norm in organizations, we can see it impacting organizational performance, like the firm's performance, financial performance. This all has effects. When we think of the case of Enron, I like to bring up Enron many, many years ago. There was this huge culture of silence that, like, no one was talking about the corruptive behaviors that were happening, and that had huge consequences on the outcomes for the whole firm and whole organization. So you can see here that silence is not just situated within the individuals. Whilst it does have very negative consequences on oneself, it can impact the team, the performance of the team, the well-being of the team, and then the sustainability of the organization.
0: And in your research, you have looked at the hospital environments where there's even been deaths as a result of silence.
1: In the hospital context, we specifically looked at whether people end up reporting errors that they were making or not. And of course, this has flow-on consequences eventually to medical errors or how they treat their patient or how they create a sense of patient safety.
0: Now, I've actually heard that there can be some cultures in organizations where knowledge and intelligence is rewarded. So some of these places, and because of that, people are silent because they don't want to say anything that might be embarrassing or incorrect because they do get put down. So how would you describe this type of culture and the dangers of it?
1: Yeah. So there's been a lot of research looking at how leaders can cultivate or create certain what we call climates or shared understandings of voice and silence in the workplace. And there's two leadership characteristics that come to my mind right at this point. And one of them is abusive supervision. And this is a very common type when your leaders reprimand you, when they are actively trying to exploit you, or they're shouting at you, or there's also passive forms of abusive supervision, such as lying to you, taking your credit, for example. All of this makes us feel very unsafe to speak up and share anything that could be useful, because one, it could harm us, one, it could not amount to anything for us personally. But there are also positive forms of leadership, and this is where I get very excited in how we can create a more positive vibe or workplace that can help reduce or create barriers towards silence. So particularly my own research, I look at how leaders who show humility, particular behaviors of leaders, can allow for silence to kind of remain at bay. So first of all, we have to realize that silence is thinking about opportunity. So are we given the opportunity to voice or not? So we do have an idea in our head, and are we then given that opportunity and that encouragement to speak up? So it's kind of like we're just at that stage of, like, do we keep it or do we say it? And then we look to the social cues in the workplace. So, like, I look at my leader, for example, because they're like a credible source of information, right? Like, if the leader is accepting of what I'm going to say, or they're open to hearing what I'm going to say, then I would more likely speak up and not withhold. So humble behaviors are things like leaders acknowledging their own shortcomings. They know their own mistakes, but they publicly express that. They are also appreciative of their followers and their team members' inputs and their contributions to the team, so their uniqueness, but also open to feedback and ideas. And that's what we call that teachability aspect of leaders. And these type of behaviors are very encouraging, because people can feel that, hey, even if my leader makes mistakes, they know their shortfalls, like, it's okay. So if I say something and if it's not okay, it's more of a learning process for us as workers, as team members, as organizational citizens.
0: Nate, does it only come from the boss or from the leader?
1: Regardless of how effective or how humble, for example, your leader is, if the team, for example, doesn't have a shared commitment to learning, to improving, or to strive for their goals, then it doesn't matter how effective your leader is, you're still going to remain silent. for example. So there is kind of that shared, there has to be that shared understanding. So that's from a team aspect, right? But I assume also from an individual perspective as well, personality has a strong play in this as well. If you're more extroverted, for example, or culture as well. If you, we know that like if you come from a more high power distance culture, or you grew up in a country where, you know, speaking up is kind of not encouraged, you're kind of speaking against the norm, the hierarchy, you don't want to speak up to your boss or speak up to people who are older than you, for example, more senior than you, for example. So there's all these kind of different reasons that kind of either help encourage or help discourage silence as well.
0: So Nate, what are you finding mainly in Australian workplaces? Do we have good cultures that encourage speaking up, or are we mainly being silent?
1: I think age and gender has a lot to do with silence. So we do know, of course, like countries like Australia, speaking up is a little bit easier in general. So like the level of silence is generally a little bit lower, which is good. but the older you get, the data tends to show there's a trend that the older you get, you tend to be less silent as well. So of course, but that often correlates with being more experienced in the workplace or being in the job for longer as well. But also we do know that females tend to remain more silent than males, which I think is something we can really work on and creating a culture where like females can feel safer to speak up and share what they have and in their minds. And it's often to do with kind of this deep-rooted, especially in white-collar work, like the culture that's being created in corporates as well.
0: What about the casualization of the workforce? Surely that's had ramifications as well.
1: Yeah, so I was thinking a lot about this in terms of casualization and part-time. And in Australia at the moment, we see a rise in numbers of fixed-term roles, contract work, part-time casual work, not as many permanent continuing work anymore. There's no clear kind of trend yet, but I think my sense of this is because it depends on kind of what career stage one is at and also their personal motives. Like, do they enjoy the job or not? Do they want to be in this job the next couple of years or not? For example, an employee who is on a casual contract might speak up because they feel that they don't need to care. They might not have a job tomorrow anyway, so they might choose not to speak up and they might not remain silent. But then someone who has a different view on casualization is that I need this job because I'm on a casual contract and I want them to eventually hire me, for example, or I want to keep getting hours. So maybe I'll stay silent because otherwise I don't want to go against, you know, the norm. So I don't think it's ever like a clear relationship, but it depends on the personal motives, but also the context of the workplace that they're in. Is it encouraging or discouraging of that behavior or not?
0: What about size of workplace? Does it make a difference?
1: Yes. So in our research, because I am a teams researcher and a team leadership researcher by trade. So like I am always very interested in kind of the structure of teams and the workplace. And we do know that the larger the team gets, the easier it is to become silent because there's other members in the workplace as well. So how we structure and design teams to our optimal size is very important. So this is a tip for organizations as well here. And of course, when the organization gets really big, you start to form these pockets of silence. So some teams and some departments might be more silent than others. And this is what we found in our own research as well across hospitals and banks, where certain branches, certain wards, for example, remain more silent than others because of the kind of mini subcultures or subclimates that are created in those pockets. And so it means we know that things could be changed and things could be rebalanced. But what we want to prevent is that every department, every team is silent in an organization. And that becomes what we call this organizational silence, when it becomes that really that norm, and that working for this place is well known that no one can say anything. And we want to prevent that.
0: Okay, so how big are we talking? What numbers are we talking which are too big?
1: I think the optimal size for teams, and going off the top of my head here, is often around 6 to 8 people. But this is just a ballpark number because it depends on how, like, the roles of the different members in the team, but also like what is the goal of that team? Or like, what is the lifespan of that team? Is it are people just getting together to get a project done? Or is it an ongoing team that will work together for years, for example? So I think whilst there is kind of like perhaps a suggested magic number of team size, we often have to think about the nature of the work that is being done as well.
0: You're listening to This Working Life on ABC Radio National with me, Lisa Leong. We're talking to Dr. Nate Zettner from the University of Sydney about the dangers of silence at work. Coming up, how do we go about speaking up and out in a useful way without putting ourselves in the firing line? If you had to do an intervention on a team then, Nate, in order to make it better in terms of diminishing the silence, where would you start?
1: A lot of the research at the moment focuses a lot on what individuals should do. But I also want to acknowledge that many of the work that our listeners probably are doing make it very difficult for us to take initiative. Like in a lot of jobs, we're already doing so much, right? So you hear a lot about resilience training or individual like kind of professional development. And this is all great when we do have the time, the energy, the resources to do something like that. But a lot of the times, if we work in a resource-constrained environment, like in healthcare, like in mining, for example, we often don't have that time and that energy and resources to develop and train ourselves to speak up more, to build stronger relationships with our leader, to feel safer, for example. So I want to start first off like with what organizations should do. So reviewing what silence looks like and understanding where the pockets of silence are is the first really good step. You have to be able to understand, like, why is this team more silent than another team in the same organization? So there's something unique about that. And leaders play a role, as I mentioned earlier. Like, leadership training is really important at one point, but, you know, like, when the moment you mentioned training, people are like, more training? Like, do we need more training? And I think it's got to do more with, like, kind of role modeling and like seeing and acknowledging what types of behaviors are conducive to silence. I think being able to acknowledge that and learn from that. So there's some really good recent research on how leaders can reflect on their own leadership and like how that can encourage more humble behaviors over time.
0: Do you have a good question that a leader could ask themselves?
1: Yeah, actually reflecting on one's own mistakes is a really good exercise. People don't do that enough, actually, in terms of thinking back, like, how can I do certain things better? What can I improve on? And like, if I had another shot at this, what would I do, for example? So even doing those small reflections as a leader, I think, and then now people who hear me make me sound like a hypocrite because I just said, like, people have no time to do this. And I think it's more like building it into your work and building it into like the daily tasks that you have to do rather than adding it as something that's extra.
0: Nate, you mentioned looking for those pockets of silence, but how do you measure silence?
1: Yeah, there's a lot of ways to do this. I mean, your classic surveys. And interestingly, I've observed a lot of engagement surveys and we often don't ask if people are silent or not. And I think we
0: are you silent on this
1: should.
0: Silence?
1: Yeah. Are you silent
0: this is
1: on
0: why
1: this silence?
0: How do you measure it? Because it's not there.
1: I think it should definitely be embedded into culture surveys, engagement surveys at the minimum. I think that's one recommendation. But also I do think observations from team members and creating, I mean, this sounds a bit old school, but like whistleblowing hotlines is still a thing. And people are afraid to share that or share things that they are witnessing and concerns that they have, then organizations should create those pathways for people to anonymously share their opinions and concerns.
0: So then let's say we do have a team and they were in one of those pockets of silence. What would you do with them?
1: Yes. So apart from the leader, I would say look at like realigning, like looking at the goals, for example, of the team members. And a lot of times when we think about how teams are structured, many times people like are put together randomly or like teams are not purposefully designed, or sometimes it's like a historical artifact, right? Like they've been together for a while, but the team no longer suits the aims of that particular team. So revisiting the roles and how each person and their knowledge and their skills and abilities interlock with each other and how they are interdependent of one another because they need to work with each other to reach those goals. So I think revisiting that as an organization and looking at that from like a bird's eye view will be really helpful.
0: Can replacing a leader or a leadership team actually change a culture of silence?
1: In a recent paper, another paper I published, we looked at how this concept of leader succession. And our research actually showed that by replacing a leader in teams, silence levels tend to drop in the first couple of months. We don't know the long-term effects of that yet, and that's something we're going to keep continue

0: continuing to investigate, but we know that silence levels actually drop for a period of time when leaders are replaced. And now I'm not telling organizations out there to go and replace their leaders. I don't think that's the tip there. It's actually the fact that leader turnover is actually very common in the workplace, especially in lower level, middle level management. And often leadership research talks about like CEO succession and who's a new big boss. But we know that the churn happens very often in lower frontline managers who are actually on the ground and who have direct influence on how we feel about our jobs. So additionally, what we found was that it's not just about replacing a leader, but who do we replace them with? So there are certain types of behaviors here which are very helpful for keeping silence at bay or even reducing silence. So these leaders provide a very, very particular type of support here. And these behaviors look like they're only jumping in when it's necessary. They are encouraging of their employees' growth, for example. So these behaviors are very makes employees feel very secure about their new leader. And often what happens is that they'll compare the new leader to their previous leader. And if the new leader is even just a little bit better in terms of those behaviors than their previous leader, they will feel that contrast much more, very positive contrast, and they will remain much less silent.
1: So, Nate, a bit of a worker revolution here.
0: Yes.
1: Overturn those leaders.
0: Purposefully, I would say.
1: Okay, so I do want to get to the individual because I like people to feel like they have some sort of agency. So even if you can't make that intervention at the systemic level, what could I do as an individual worker to help myself learn how to speak up more, Nate?
0: I think that as an individual, we have to realize that we're not in the workplace alone. And we do have to realize that there are others that we can lean on. Think of that work bestie that you have. And I think if my work bestie out there is listening to the talk, she'll know what I'm talking about. But some that we can share the experiences of the work with, and, you know, like we can share why we can't speak up and being able to reflect on that with your colleagues who you trust. Because you might not feel safe to speak up to your boss, but you should be able to find someone who you can share that with and reflect that with, perhaps like forming kind of that sharedness and teamness with others can help make you feel safer to speak up as a group rather than by yourself. So lean, I think that is one thing that an individual can do, but also even mapping out to yourself, like, what is the reason I'm not speaking up? Like, is there someone I could speak up that might make a better change than my direct boss, for example? Are there other channels that I can speak up about this, for example? So I think being able to step back a little bit and look at all the different options that are available, you might realize there's more than what you see. Yeah.
1: Thank you so much, Nate.
0: Thanks, Lisa.
1: Dr. Nate Zettner is a lecturer in leadership at the Business School at the University of Sydney. Thanks for listening to This Working Life. It was produced by Rob Kelly and engineered by Tim James on the lands of the Wurundjeri people in Naarm, Melbourne. If you'd like to hear more from us, you can like or subscribe to our show on ABC Listen or anywhere you get your podcasts. Please rate and review us while you're there. I'm Lisa Leong. Until next time, work out loud.

0: going on with Australian politics? Why does it look so much like a food fight? I'm Annabelle Crabb, and on behalf of the nation, I'm calling for time out. In a brand new season of Kitchen Cabinet, I'm visiting the homes of six MPs from across the political spectrum, armed with an open mind and dessert.
1: New Kitchen Cabinet with Annabelle Crabb.
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0: Hello, I'm Barbara Miller, host this week of the Radio National Hour, right here at 6 p.m. every weeknight, or if you prefer, as a podcast anytime. Today, for many of us, the grinding tragedy of the war in Ukraine feels far removed. But within Ukraine and around the world, many civilians are actively engaged in the war. Ordinary people, including in Australia, are supporting the war effort by sharing intelligence, combating disinformation, raising funds, building software, and even contributing to the construction of drone defences. Much of this activity is coordinated through social media and digital networks. It's described as participatory warfare. And to discuss it, I spoke with one of this year's ABC Top 5 researchers, Dr. Olga Boychuk from the University of Sydney, whose research explores how digital technologies are reshaping modern warfare.
1: I think largely war has become participatory pretty much everywhere. And the reason for that is that every one of us owns a smartphone. A lot of us are on social media. We are sometimes witnessing some of the violent events happening where we are, or we're witnessing it through the social media lens, and then we interact with this content in many different ways. So that is kind of the front end of the participatory war, where we have this content, we see this content, and it's up to us how we interact with it. And there's also a very big back end, which is where all of it gets datafied. And that is another dimension that war has become participatory, and that data can also be used in many different ways, including by the military.
0: Let's talk about some of the ways that they're getting involved. And one of it is through apps that allow civilians to report incoming drones and missiles. Just explain how that works.
1: Yes, so the story of this app is pretty fascinating. And I think this goes to the professional dimension of the participatory war, because with the beginning of the war, and this has been ongoing from 2014, a lot of civilians, a lot of people in Ukraine found that their skill set could be useful at the battlefront. And so when the full-scale Russian invasion happened, two software developers that were doing this professionally realized that they have set up similar platforms in the past. The problem that they were facing was that if I, as a civilian, observe a missile flying overhead, what can I really do? I can either call the emergency services, who won't be able to help me, and I'm even not the one needing help, or I can post about it on social media. So in that case, what can I as a civilian do? And that was the problem that these two software engineers decided to solve. So they said, we've built crowdsourcing platforms before. They developed this user interface where a user could say, I can see it or I can hear it, and here's the object. Is it a helicopter? Is it a plane? Is it a missile? Is it a drone? And it's remarkable that even young children in Ukraine can distinguish the sound. They know what kind of a weapon is by the sound of it. And then they could collect all of the information. And as usually, they've shown pretty impressive maps where a lot of those citizen kind of data points are gathered. And then they can predict the trajectory of that object. And they can warn. The most important part of it is two things. They can alert the Ukrainian armed forces, the air defense forces. They say it used to take them 5 seconds to alert the armed forces. Now it takes them 2 seconds. So literally, they alert the armed forces in the real time so that that missile or whatever it is could be intercepted. But they also warn the civilians in its flight path to take covers.
0: And as we said, it's not just in Ukraine that people are getting involved. And one of the ways that people outside Ukraine are participating is through what's known as NAFO, the North Atlantic Fella Organization. What is NAFO?
1: NAFO is a very interesting social movement. They emerged in response to Russian disinformation and to the ways that they felt, particularly on Twitter at the time, the prominence of disinformation. And so they emerged as a sarcastic, humor-driven response, because oftentimes when we think of disinformation, fighting it involves fact-checking. But we also know from empirical studies that fact-checking only works to an extent. And so NAFO had a more subversive strategy where they would post memes and ridicule disinformation.

0: on behalf of Ukraine.
1: And there are also people engaged with that community in Australia. Let's hear a little of a woman you talked to, Vanessa, explaining why she wanted to become a NAFO fella.
2: It really is the first significant war that's played out across social media, where there is that ability to have almost close to real-time updates and, you know, that deeper understanding of what the troops are experiencing, what the civilians are experiencing. You know, being in Australia, having Ukrainian heritage, obviously being invested in what's been happening in Ukraine for my entire existence, it felt just so immobilizing in a way to do nothing but watch in horror in what was happening. So I made my donation and I received a fella and basically then started to use some of my more artistic skills to create videos and continue that effort to draw attention to what was happening. And some of them did go quite viral, drawing attention to the children that were being forcibly removed from occupied areas. And I will always be grateful for NAFO to have done what it's done, because it's millions and millions of dollars that wouldn't have been available for Ukraine had NAFO not been that movement that it is.
1: That's Vanessa explaining why she got involved. Is it possible to put a figure on how many people inside and outside Ukraine are involved in this concept we're talking about of participatory warfare?
0: I don't think it is. I think participatory warfare has so many different ways that people can be involved. Oftentimes, because a lot of us are already in this ecosystem as users, some of us might not realize that how we interact with war-related content, even that can create ripples and produce some consequences. And so I think even information curation, content creation, witnessing something online, donating, or putting a call for action and joining with your local community to do something, all of these actions create those ripples that really influence the course, the outcomes of the war. And this is, I think, what is behind this, what is driving this. There are real stakes and real consequences behind those actions, and I think we should be mindful of them.
1: 4.5 years in, is the importance of these actions that we've been talking about, is it as much about building and maintaining resilience as it is about actually preventing direct harm in the case of warning about an incoming missile, for example?
0: I think it's both. I do think that Ukraine is resilient because of initiatives like that, because of what has been happening since 2014. Because of the ways that communities have stood together and have really done, each has done their small part, like we saw in the story of the app creators being software engineers, realizing that they can use their skills to support their country in the moment of war. I do think there is that there's a direct connection there. But I also think that framing those efforts as resilience can also be somewhat misleading, because in a way, Ukrainians are living in very difficult circumstances right now. They are exhausted and they're vulnerable. And I think portraying them as resilient, sometimes I'm worried that it might be the way of avoiding some of the moral responsibility for what is happening.
1: I think I understand what you're getting as. If we overplay this idea of the stoic, resilient Ukrainians, is there a danger that we think, oh, well, they're not that they're okay, but they're sort of managing this?
0: Yes, it's been taken for granted over the past years. And that is what I'm worried about, because the stories that a lot of the volunteers tell me, They're absolutely heroic, and it's just people going to great lengths. Some of them burn out. Others come in their stead. I think this ability to sustain this level of activism, this level of resilience, it takes a big toll, and I think we also need to recognize. So that is the darker side to participatory war, because people are really paying for it with their time, with their money, with their efforts, and I think

0: those are just hard to sustain.
1: Is there also a darker side in that if you are a participant in the war, that there could be a blurring of the line in an adversary's eyes between a civilian target and a military target?
0: Absolutely. That blurring has happened from the early days of social media. We know it is definitely used by the adversaries for multiple purposes, for open source intelligence. Even the papers that we write as researchers documenting these acts of resilience, they can also be potentially used by adversaries to disrupt some of those networks and some of those communities. This is something that everyone has to be mindful of when documenting these efforts. And I do think that, for the civilians in the path of missiles, that is one thing that they can do, and they will continue doing it.
1: And you are here in Australia studying Ukraine. Is this work your participatory warfare, or how do you understand what you're doing?
0: I do think that because I am involved in this digital war ecosystem as a researcher, as an observer, as a witness, I get to speak to those who are more involved. In my mind, and my collaborator and I, we've come up with this model of participatory war. So, of course, there is the military action on the ground that is fought by the soldiers. But then there are layers and layers that are removed from the battlefield, but really can influence it. So military crowdfunding is one. Drones is another. So there's a kind of bleeding between that military and civilians' life worlds in those spaces. Then there's lots of other tangible activism, like humanitarian activism, like journalism, documenting some of those efforts, archiving some of that footage, war crimes investigation. So in many different ways, those actions contribute to how the war is fought as well, how it's witnessed, what the outcome is going to be. And I think researchers are not separate from that. And I think it would be irresponsible for us to think that we're observing it from the outside, because all of us are inevitably involved in this digital ecosystem. And I think that our research also has implications in that space.
1: Olga, thank you so much for joining me.
0: Thank you, Barbara.
1: That's Dr. Olga Boychuk from the University of Sydney, one of the ABC's top five researchers. And if you want to hear more in-depth analysis of the events that shape our world, don't forget you can tune in every weekday on Radio National at 6 p.m, or you can find us anytime on ABC Listen or wherever you get your podcasts. I'm Barbara Miller. It's time now for today's episode of ABC News Daily with Sam Hawley.
2: Is AI making us dumber? Are we starting to rely on it to think for us? Today, Stephen Shaw from the University of Pennsylvania on his research into cognitive surrender, AI and your brain. I'm Sam Hawley on Gadigal Land in Sydney. This is ABC News Daily. Stephen, you teach at a university, a place of learning, so you get to witness how AI is changing how we learn and think in real time. Just tell me about AI use among your students. What do you see?
3: Sure, yeah. So almost all the students are using AI for everything, I would say, right? They have a nickname for each one of them, chat, you know, for ChatGPT. I talked to chat today. It's pervasive, and it's been very interesting to see how students have integrated AI into their learning processes or how they use it for different types of assessment. I hadn't taught for a few years, and I noticed a big difference in the way that students were communicating to me via email, mm-hmm. a lot more formal and verbose, I think. And then obviously you see things like the M dash in there. And then with assessments, I would say the bottom end, the low end of student performance has gone away because basically students, if they are under time constraints or maybe are juggling a lot of different priorities, they can, you know, have AI do the work for them and come up with something pretty good.
2: Wow. Okay. And I'm guessing your students think AI is a pretty useful tool, just as a student would have felt when, the calculator was invented or the internet. It just kind of makes things a bit easier.
3: Yeah, it can make things very easy. And I'll also say many of my students were doing separately from in my course, for example, amazing things with AI, like starting businesses and doing things that they would never have been able to do before AI. But I also know simultaneously that in the classroom, you know, at least some percentage of students are basically using it to do a substantial amount of the work, I would say.
2: All right. So, Stephen, you've also been having a pretty deep look into how the use of AI changes how people think, how it can reshape our reasoning. Now, you conducted an experiment with 1,300 guinea pigs, people. So tell me, what did you do?
3: Yeah, so we had participants come into the lab, and we also did it online, and answer a set of logic and reasoning problems. It's called the cognitive reflections task. It's a sort of a well-known psychological task. I mean, it involves these, like I said, logic and reasoning problems, so a little bit of math in them. And what's key about that task is that there is sort of an initial intuitive answer that pops to mind after you read the question, and that's the wrong answer, right? And you have to deliberate a little bit and think a little bit slowly to come up with the right answer. But all you need to do is read the question and sort of recheck, and you'll know that first answer is incorrect. So that's a key characteristic of the task. And then our experimental group, we basically just said, okay, now you have access to ChatGPT. Here's a ChatGPT terminal here. You can use it if you want to, but you don't have to use it, right? Mm-hmm. And it's the same CRT task. And what we saw is a lot of participants used the AI during the task, over 50% of the time. And what participants didn't know is that we manipulated experimentally whether or not ChatGPT would give them the correct or the incorrect answer if they consulted AI about that specific question. Mm. So that allowed us to see, you know, how much participants were relying on AI to get their answers. And what we saw is that even when AI was giving them incorrect information, the participants were adopting those answers and then taking them on as their own and submitting them.
2: Yeah, and you found that in 80% of the cases, when participants chose to consult ChatGPT, they actually went with the wrong answer.
3: Yeah. And that number's from experiment one. Yeah. Basically, you know, once participants chose to go to the chat, consult AI, they were quite likely to adopt the information from AI and take that answer regardless of whether it was correct or incorrect.
2: And you call that cognitive surrender. So just explain that.
3: Yeah. So we coined the term cognitive surrender, and it's the adoption of AI outputs without verification. Mm-hmm. So following what AI gives you or tells you what to do without sort of thinking about it very much or giving it much scrutiny.
2: Wow. So that's someone surrendering their thoughts to AI. They're letting AI think for them.
3: Exactly. I mean, that's the question is, I mean, if you're adopting or just doing what ChatGPT tells you, you know, where is the work being done? Where is the thinking being done? And that's part of sort of the theoretical contribution of our paper is just to talk about how that, you know, locus of control, the agency is being transferred over to AI in the case of cognitive surrender.
2: Well, let's consider now, Stephen, what is actually going on in someone's brain when they surrender to AI. Now, you point to three types of thinking. So let's just run through those. First of all, the first is fast intuition. So what is that and who came up with that?
3: Yeah, so this is the sort of classic dual process theory. There's several theories of reasoning, but most famously is by Daniel Kahneman, right? And you've got thinking fast and slow. And so as you mentioned, there's sort of system one, which is fast and intuitive. That's that first answer or action, you know, that might come to mind when you're reasoning or thinking about something. And then there's system two, which mm-hmm. is more analytical, slower, more deliberative. And so those two systems map to the two types of answers that participants could have come up with on their own in our task, right? Intuitive or deliberative, fast or slow.

0: system one or system two. And one of the core arguments we make in our paper is that AI is so pervasive and can do all of these sort of domain A-specific thinking type tasks, right? These are sort of thinking machines, artificial intelligence, that we believe that, you know, now this pervasiveness of AI warrants what we call system three, artificial cognition, that can go alongside systems one and systems two. You know, systems one and two are in the brain, you know, evolved, whereas system three is designed and external, automated and data driven, but performs the same sorts of artificial cognitions as systems one and two.
1: Wow. Okay. And so system three, which you've come up with, is artificial thinking.
0: Yeah.
1: Outside of the brain.
0: Exactly. Yeah.
1: All right. So does it then override the first two thinking phases altogether?
0: It sort of depends how you use system three, I think. If you're still engaging system two in your decision making and then you're strategically offloading tasks to AI, right? So you've got some deliberative thought and you're saying, I'm going to intentionally use AI for this element of cognition, right? That's what we call cognitive offloading. Whereas if you aren't engaging deliberative thinking and then you're deferring outsourcing your thinking to AI, or that's what we call cognitive surrender. So whether or not artificial thinking overrides, you know, systems one or two depends on, you know, how you're engaging system three.
1: Okay, but if you used all systems at once, so you adopt AI, but of course you still put thought, fast thought, and also deliberate thought, which, you know, complex decision making into the whole mix, you could come up with a much better result, right?
0: Yeah, absolutely. I mean, particularly, let's say, for analyzing large data sets, you know, very quickly, you can't really do that with your own critical thinking. But if you are careful about how you manage that data and prompt system three, let's say, you can extend your line of reasoning with augmented data analysis, let's say.
1: But at this point, I mean, you've got students. How many students would be just using system three, that is artificial thinking?
0: Well, that's a tough question to answer, how many. But I think what the key is that right now, with the way that AI is designed, right, it's sycophantic and it's fluent. It'll give you answers that are confident to just about any kind of question that you ask it. With the technology that's available 24/7 like that, there are going to be students who, some non-zero percentage of students who will engage in cognitive surrender just because it's available and it's easy to do and they could, you know, spend their time doing something else.
1: All right. Well, Stephen, let's consider then what happens if we do switch to system three too often, I guess. AI is progressing so quickly, but I guess your message is that we need to understand how it can change the way that we think.
0: Yeah. I mean, we don't necessarily need to be scared of cognitive surrender. You use the word reshape. I like that word reshape a lot, right? We're entering a new era of thinking and decision making, and system three is part of that, right? And so we have to have the right vocabulary to discuss issues, and we have to understand the risks involved with cognitive surrender. But there are both risks and opportunities of engaging in cognitive surrender. And so it's becoming more and more clear that our cognitive capabilities are changing and we may de-skill ourselves in certain areas or never skill in certain areas, but hopefully we can also gain some of these opportunities and adapt and augment our thinking as well.
1: So we need to know when to accept and when to override AI-generated results. But how do we actually do that? Just give me an example.
0: Certainly, you know, in a student or a learning context, if you want to learn something and you want to become better at it, or if you want to gain a skill, if you're engaging in cognitive surrender during the learning process or while you're gaining that skill, right, you're not the one learning. The AI is learning and the AI is, you know, doing that skill. So you won't learn those things or develop that skill. And there's a growing body of research, I would say, particularly in the education space. There's some Wharton colleagues of mine, for example, that look at high school students. And, you know, in those studies, when participants have unaided, high school students have unaided access to AI, their performance goes up. They look quite good on paper. They get better grades or do better on these math problems than the students who don't have access to AI. But when you then take away AI, take away system three later and test those two groups, the individuals who relied and had access to AI perform actually much worse than the brain-only condition because they didn't actually learn anything. That performance, that math was being done by the AI, right?
1: Okay, well, Stephen, I guess the real question is, though, is there a risk that AI could make us dumber? And is it already doing that?
0: I mean, I'm hesitant to say that AI is making us dumber. You know, we're going through a rapid technological transition. And as we talked about before, right, AI is reshaping this cognitive ecology of how we reason, how we think, and how we make decisions. And so during transitions, I mean, transitions are challenging and some things are lost and some things are gained. And so is there a risk that AI will make us dumber? Yes, I think there is a risk, right? I mean, if we have people just blindly following what AI tells them, they're not even thinking for themselves, right? And that's kind of part of the definition of being dumb, I guess, right? Even if AI is telling them very smart things to do, they're not thinking independently, and that's not really their own autonomy or agency. But I think, you know, we just have to be intentional and careful about how we use AI ourselves in our day-to-day, and hopefully policymakers will pay attention to behavioral science and the science that's coming out around use of AI, and we can implement effective policies in education, law, medicine that help us fight the rise of cognitive surrender in areas that we see as uniquely human.
1: Stephen Shaw is a postdoctoral researcher at the Wharton Marketing School at the University of Pennsylvania and an incoming assistant professor at King's College London. This episode was produced by Louise Mylan and Ilaria Brophy. Audio production by Sam Dunn. Our supervising producer is Sydney Peed. I'm Sam Hawley. Thanks for listening.
2: I'm Sally Sara. This is Radio National Breakfast. Some of the top stories we're following today: Labor conference fallout. MP Ed Husic will be my guest after 7:30 this morning. Australian aero firefighting crews are on the front line of blazes in southern France. You'll hear the latest. And a victory for young protesters in India as the movement known as the Cockroach Junta Party forces the resignation of the country's education minister. Stay with Radio National this morning. It's coming up to news time, 6 o'clock.

0: cover the whole of the territory, but it will do a much more precise and reliable job than other systems that we've used.
1: Lawyers representing the family of a Walpiri man who died after being forcibly restrained by two police officers in an Alice Springs supermarket last year says it's wrong they have had to pursue legal action to learn more about their loved one's case. NT Police announced in May that no charges would be laid over Kumanjaya White's death, saying it had no reasonable prospect of conviction. But the 24-year-old's family says it has not been told on what basis this decision was made or who it was made by. They've lodged legal action asking the Supreme Court to reveal the decision-maker's identity. Their solicitor, George Newhouse, from the National Justice Project, says the family needs this information before it can consider pursuing further action.
2: It's an injustice that they have to go to the NT Supreme Court to try and find out who actually made the decision not to prosecute anyone in relation to the death of Kumanjaya White.
1: Homicide squad detectives have charged a man with murder following the death of a woman in Melbourne's southeast last night. Emergency services were called to Generation Drive in Clyde North following reports a woman had been seriously injured at about 6:30 last night. The woman was taken to hospital with life-threatening injuries where she later died. Police arrested a 32-year-old man. He will appear before Melbourne Magistrates Court later today. Former NRL player Luke Bateman says he'd consider a run at politics to force more action against what he says are predatory gambling companies. Bateman, who has reinvented himself as a fantasy writer and a BookTok star, lost hundreds of thousands of dollars in a devastating gambling addiction. He tells Australian Story that the federal government's gambling reforms don't go far enough and that he'd consider running for Parliament one day.
3: I think it's definitely a possibility. I don't think parliamentarians are doing anywhere near enough in terms of protecting young men or young people in general from the harms that gambling companies and gambling itself causes.
1: You can watch Australian Story on ABC TV or iView from 8 p.m. tonight. Overseas, the US has paused attacks against Iran for a second straight day, with Tehran saying it will do the same as long as Washington does. Nick Parmeter reports.
4: Since the US has halted attacks, Iran has as well, according to an Iranian military spokesperson. Tehran has in recent days counterattacked against countries in the region hosting American military forces, killing at least three US service personnel at a base in Jordan. US Ambassador to the United Nations, Mike Waltz, appears to have confirmed Donald Trump has paused the fighting in an interview with Fox News.
5: He's giving talk some space. He's giving it a little bit of room.
4: A regional official involved in mediation efforts has told the Reuters news agency diplomacy is underway and that a pause in hostilities is a positive signal that helps their efforts to de-escalate.
1: To sport briefly, in motor racing, reigning world champion Lando Norris has won the Hungarian Formula One Grand Prix. That's the latest from the ABC newsroom. There'll be more news at 6:30.
6: Good morning, I'm Sally Sara. It is Monday, the 27th of July. Welcome to Radio National Breakfast. Coming up...
7: Look, what I say is that the party platform has got the balance right.
8: They can put me in the freezer, I don't give a shit.
6: The ALP conference is over, displaying a united front, but not everyone is happy. You'll hear from backbencher Ed Husic. Also ahead...
9: This is idle gossip, and it's only hurting Victorians at a time when Victorians need us all to be focused on them, and that is exactly what Jacinda Allen and our Labor government is doing.
6: Idle gossip no more. Victorian Premier Jacinda Allen is expected to face a leadership challenge this week, but does she have the numbers? Meanwhile...
5: We are locked and loaded. Even more assets are going into theatre, but he's giving talk some space. He's giving it a little bit of room.
6: The US and Iran pause attacks for a second day in a row, so are peace talks progressing? More on that in a moment. And later this half hour, take two.
10: Just like my presidency, the second time is always better. It's always better. And the third time will be better yet.
6: The rescheduled White House Correspondents' Dinner is held, but not without some tense moments. So you'll hear from the Washington editor for The Times, Katie Balls. All of that ahead here on Radio National Breakfast. I'm Sally Sara, coming to you from Ngunnawal Country in Canberra and acknowledging other custodians. It is 6 past 6. Well, a very good morning to you on this Monday. Luke Sidham-Dundon is here to give us some more details of the news this morning. Hiya, Luke.
11: Morning, Sally. We have to start in Victoria because it is just 4 months from the state election there, and the state Labor Party could be about to roll its leader, Victorian Premier Jacinta Allen, expected to face a leadership challenge this week. Factional power brokers from both sides of the party room meeting last night to discuss if she still holds support from the majority of caucus. The ABC understands that these factional figures agreed that she did not have that majority support. It is now understood the Premier will be given a chance to resign today, and if she refuses, her leadership will be challenged tomorrow. We're going to have more on that this hour and across the program. Meanwhile, millions of Australians being warned not to panic this afternoon when a 10-second test alert will light up every single phone in the country. This Oz alert system will be used for emergencies such as bushfires, floods and cyclones. It's due to activate at 2 p.m. Australian Eastern Standard Time, so if you're in South Australia, that's 1:30 this afternoon, also the same time in the NT. That is midday in Western Australia. Now, drivers are being reminded not to touch their phones during the alert. Also, people who've hidden their phones for their safety, they've been warned that the alert will override silent and do not disturb settings. They are being instructed to turn that device off. Turning to news overseas, Berlin's police department says the suspect in Saturday night's attack at the city's Pride event has been shot dead by officers following a 24-hour search. One woman died and almost 30 others were injured when a van was driven into a crowd in what officials say is a likely terror attack. If we look over to France and Spain, more than 330,000 people have now been ordered to evacuate their homes due to devastating fires. It's also impacting the Tour de France. It's had to shorten the final leg of the famed race. It'll now have two laps right at the start on the Champs-Élysées. And over at the Commonwealth Games, the Aussie team may need some extra luggage given this morning's medal haul in the pool. Iona Anderson has just won gold in the 100-metre backstroke. We also came fourth in that race. And Gemma Selick and Victoria Bilando-Nicholson have clinched silver and bronze in the S9 backstroke race.
6: So besties we hear too, Luke, those
11: yeah,
6: two.
11: Yeah, we might be able to play some of their press conference as well. incredible to both get up on the podium, but we will get more details from Chris Glassick later on, Sally.
6: That sounds great. Luke, thank you very much for that. We'll stay with breakfast for this half hour and beyond. We'll have Tom Crowley with politics shortly, and also we're going to get into more detail of this rescheduled White House correspondence dinner that was held in the United States. Some extraordinary comments from the president about some of the journalists in the room, and also the president sitting there while journalists were receiving awards for their reporting on his administration. Some of its darker moments. We'll bring you some of that. 9 past 6.
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6: But to the Middle East now, and the US ambassador to the UN, Mike Waltz, says President Trump is giving talks some space as he pauses bombing Iran for a second day in a row. Meanwhile, Islamist military group the Houthis have claimed responsibility for a missile attack on Saudi Arabia over the weekend, causing fires in the city of Jizan. The Iran-backed group, based in Yemen, has vowed retaliation after Saudi strikes on Friday. It comes after the Houthis announced a maritime blockade on Saudi vessels in the Red Sea last week, causing even further disruption to global shipping. Timothy Lenderking is a former US envoy to Yemen and a former Deputy Assistant Secretary for Arabian Gulf Affairs and joins me now. Timothy, welcome to Breakfast.
13: Thank you. Good morning.
6: We've seen the Houthis claim this missile attack on Saudi Arabia over the weekend. What kind of military capabilities does the group still have, Timothy?
13: Well, the Houthis are, in fact, very well armed, and that's a result of, you know, years of painstaking, first of all, importation of weapons and parts directly from Iran through smuggling to skirt UN Security Council resolutions, but also, very importantly, developing their own indigenous capability. They've been able to, with very little input from outside sources and now using commercial sources put together very sophisticated weaponry. So

0: unlike Hezbollah and Hamas, which have been significantly degraded by Israeli strikes, that is not the case with the Houthis. They are the most lethal of the non-state actors in the Middle East currently operating today.
1: How does this fit into the bigger picture, Timothy? Because the Houthis have also declared this maritime blockade on Saudi vessels. What sort of effect has that had on Saudi trade and movement so far?
0: Well, that's going to have a very significant impact if the Houthis actually follow through. As you mentioned, they have attacked two ships. Attacks like that are very often enough to scare shippers away. It's too expensive. It's too dangerous. Saudi Arabia on its western coast in the Red Sea, of course, has major export facility, which they're using more because on the eastern side of the Arabian Peninsula, Straits of Hormuz, is so entangled in war. So they've been able to use the western side more. Now the Houthis are putting that under threat, which will be, you know, significantly disadvantageous, not only to Saudi Arabia, but if the Houthis end up preventing ships from moving in and out, you know, the Red Sea is about 12% of global maritime trade. So that is also threatened by the Houthi actions.
1: I guess an important question at the moment is why now? Is this Iran pulling the trigger with the Houthis, or have they decided that now is the time?
0: Well, let's think of the Houthis and the relationship with Iran as partners but not proxies, which is to say that the Iranians, as I mentioned earlier, have supplied. They've also trained. They also bring Houthis to Iran for seminary training. There's a whole, you know, web of a relationship here. But and so they're not able to get the Houthis to do their bidding all of the time. But it's a very important moment for Iran to be drawing on all of its regional resources. They're under tremendous pressure due to the U.S. bombing campaign and sanctions. So turning to the Houthis and finding, yes, there is a relatively well-equipped, non-state actor still available to the Iranians to possibly open up another front. And obviously that's going to complicate everything that we, the United States and other countries, are trying to do to de-escalate the situation.
1: But when we look at the bigger picture, Timothy, what do you make of this seemingly a pause in fighting between the U.S. and Iran over the past couple of days?
0: Well, I mean, I think that's a sign that, of several things. One, I think the U.S. is aware of the limits of a, you know, bombing campaign in Iran, but it's also a sign that, you know, channels are open and functioning. And that, you know, as a former diplomat, that's very important to see that these contacts that the U.S. has had with the Iranians through the Pakistani, through the Qataris, through other intermediaries are functioning, because that ultimately is, I think, going to be the way that this situation gets de-escalated.
1: The other development is the US and Saudi Arabia signed a landmark nuclear deal last week, which would use US technology and expertise to establish a civilian nuclear program in the country. It caused a lot of alarm around the world. Why is it so controversial?
0: It's controversial because it gives Saudi Arabia access to a lot of sophisticated U.S. technology. The advantage from the U.S. perspective, of course, is that it would deny a China or a Russia providing that nuclear technology as well. And, I think we've seen some strong reaction from Israel, concern that Saudi Arabia could use that material to develop a nuclear weapons down the road. Obviously, that's not the U.S. intention, and that's not the intention of this deal, but that is a possibility down the road, if not properly monitored.
1: Timothy, thank you so much for joining Breakfast this morning.
0: Thank you, Sally.
1: You've been listening there to Timothy Lenderking, former US Special Envoy to Yemen and former Deputy Assistant Secretary for Arabian Gulf Affairs, now a principal at the international law firm Squire Patton Boggs. It's coming up to 16 past six.
2: Hello, it's Hamish McDonald here.
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1: Well, in a few minutes, Katie Bowles from The Times in the UK will take you inside the room at the White House Correspondents' Dinner. Some interesting audio which emerged from that. You'll hear more. But first, to federal politics back home. And the Labor National Conference concluded over the weekend in Adelaide with scarcely any formal debate on the conference floor. But a compromise over party platform wording on Israel and Palestine is still causing some reverberations. Political correspondent Tom Crowley's with me. Tom, the wash-up from the conference. Ed Husic, not entirely happy. We'll be hearing from him after 7.30. How would you describe it all?
4: Certainly not happy. I mean, the weekend was probably a little bit of a snooze to begin with, but would have been even more so if it weren't for the quixotic Ed Husic, who just seemed to be everywhere on gas, gambling, artificial intelligence. The only dissenting voice that we heard out in public was Ed Husic. On Gaza, it was his desire to use the word genocide that didn't get debated on the conference floor. This was all to the evident frustration, really, of the Prime Minister and to many of his colleagues who closed ranks. I think the view there, the fury, is that he hasn't played the game and worked within the formal processes to hash these things out. People will be cynical about exactly how robust those processes are, but it does also seem that genuine compromises have been made here. The Oz is reporting this morning that Richard Marles and his faction were among those frustrated that language about Hamas disarming didn't make it in either. So, look, you know, I think that there are suggestions that Husic is doing this for publicity from his colleagues. You know, that's something that, you know, they're likely to say. It's also true it wouldn't get so much publicity if he wasn't the only one. But I think apart from that, the PM did come away with a broad endorsement of his government's direction. Despite criticisms, there was not enough to say about economic growth at the conference. That's going to be a theme this week because we'll get inflation numbers and the government's going to have to decide what to do about the fuel excise, whether to extend it into August. But one more thorn at the Prime Minister's side, and that's this dinner. Reports in the AFR and the Sydney Morning Herald and The Age that he attended a dinner at a Point Piper mansion with Felix Lee, reportedly discussing a donation of $1 million to the Labor Party, although there's some dispute about that. And questions about the source of that wealth, given that his father has assets frozen, is a Chinese prominent gambler, high roller. The Prime Minister simply said, oh, I do a lot of things.
5: Oh, look, I attend lots of functions.
6: What about this one?
5: I attend lots of functions in lots of places, including last night right here.
6: What about this dinner at Point Piper?
5: I attend lots of functions in lots of places.
6: Why don't you want to answer that?
5: Well, I do. You've just said that that occurred. You know, that's fine. I attend lots of dinners.
4: And yet a few seconds later seemed to know enough to say, oh, actually, the father wasn't there, so I don't know what you're asking about. So a bit evasive there, the Prime Minister.
1: In Victorian politics, we've got to talk about that this morning. Could Jacinta Allen's days be numbered as Premier?
4: That seems to be the mail, as Luke was talking about at the top of the program. It's been widely reported. It's never a good sign when the heads of the factional families meet on a Sunday night, as they did yesterday, and it seems that whatever the resolution there, the numbers are not in Jacinta Allen's favour. At least that's what they think, that maybe they've softened in her left faction, and that Tuesday's caucus meeting will be the moment. There's such a short window until the next election in November, so I think the view is 'tis well to have done quickly. Ben Carroll, the deputy from the Richard Marles faction, is the likely replacement. But the problem is if she doesn't want to go, or if she thinks she does have the numbers, a party member vote is needed as well, which would take a bit of a long time and it would be a mess. So look, you know, the reason I think for moving is maybe a little bit of furniture saving. Labor people don't think that they're necessarily going to lose this election, that they could perhaps hang on, for instance, to a minority government. This would give a chance to reset key issues. And the big thing, it seems, is a royal commission into the CFMEU, maybe resolve the teacher strike as well. Although the teacher strike, that's been in Ben Carroll's portfolio. He's the education minister. So he is very much associated with this government. But he is the man, it seems, framing up as the potential replacement.
1: Yeah, it seems unlikely the big build controversy will be going anywhere soon. Tom, thank you for that. Tom Crowley, 20 past six. Well, to the US now, and President Donald Trump has again sat down to dinner with what he calls the fake news media over the weekend. It comes 3 months after the original scheduled White House Correspondents' Dinner was cut short when a gunman opened fire near a security checkpoint at the event. Journalists, White House officials and President Trump returned for a replay of the event over the weekend.
7: This is really the largest group of Trump derangement syndrome people ever put together at one time, I suspect. Some of you are lucky that our last dinner was cut short because I had brought with me what would possibly have been, I'm telling you, I had something I was going to go after you.
1: US President Donald Trump there, who in a rambling speech veered from condemning political violence to taking personal pot shots at journalists awarded for their work

0: on the night. Katie Balls is the Washington editor for The Times in the UK and joins me now. Katie, welcome back to Breakfast.
1: Thank you.
0: You were there. What was it like?
1: It was an interesting night. It was a very long night. I think the president spoke for over an hour, and then you had a mentalist, which is also known as a magician, reading the minds of various members of the administration. So it went on for some time, and I think that Trump's speech, with its, as you pointed out, slightly rambling, meandering nature, and a sense that he had lots of jokes pre-written, but it wasn't clear he had pre-written them, and he didn't really seem to want to deliver them. So it did feel as though a slightly odd evening, in the sense that it seemed as though the US president half wanted to be there, and also the audience weren't ever going to be the most receptive to the US president when it came to, you know, laughs at the press's expense.
0: What did you make of the president's speech?
1: I think that it's a strange one in the sense that lots of people will say about Donald Trump, you know, whatever you may think of him. I've spoken to people who have no time for Donald Trump's politics, but they will say he is funny. And there is something about him which, compared to lots of politicians, means you're more likely to turn the volume up, you know, as opposed to your traditional politician speech. But what was quite interesting was, I think maybe the idea of having these kind of set pre-written comedy material. I mean, halfway through, he was stopping some of the jokes saying, who wrote this one? You know, his team had clearly had quite an effort. It didn't quite play to his style. But I also think the speech is pretty wide-ranging. And of course, there are various pot shots at the media. His point was there would have been even more had the attempted assassination not happened a few months ago when the dinner was paused, and therefore had come to be quite nice and friendly. I'm not sure everyone in the room, particularly the journalists he singled out, thought he was being nice and friendly.
0: Let's have a listen to one soundbite of the president's speech.
2: Just like my presidency, the second time is always better. It's always better. And the third time will be better yet. I'm only kidding.
0: How would you describe the relationship between the press corps and the president at the moment at the White House?
1: I think it's always a strange relationship between Donald Trump and the US press, but I think it is different in the first term to the second term. Now, I've only been in DC in the second term, but I think there has been an attempt by the White House press corps, and I'm one of them, to try and cover Donald Trump in a slightly different way than they did the first term. And in the first term, I think you had a White House that was it was probably more unconventional. It had more problems. The staff turnover was huge. It was very dysfunctional in terms of the number of leaks. There are still leaks, but it's not quite on the scale of the first term. And I think that there has been an effort to try and take him a bit more seriously in the coverage. And I also think that speaks to his presence at the dinner. In the first term, Trump didn't speak at that dinner once. He effectively boycotted it, seeing as a sign of the worst of DC, this incestuous relationship within the establishment between the press and politicians before him, and he'd obviously promised to drain the swamp. I think this time around, what lots of journalists will praise him on is how he, you know, is often taking questions, you know, whether it is briefings, whether it is the travelling pool, whether it's just picking up his phone to random numbers, something he jokes about in his speech. Of course, there's another question, which is, does like a 30-second phone call get you the scrutiny, you know, that you want to have from an interview? But certainly I think that the US press corps have come to kind of work out how to deal with them a bit better. That said, the event took place on a week where, you know, various US journalists have been threatened with subpoenas for things they were writing, a threat that the White House later walked back from. But it means it's still a very tempestuous relationship.
0: Just briefly, Katie, also at this dinner is the presentation of journalism awards to members of the press corps. We had this situation of Wolf Blitzer from CNN reading the citations for these awards, which were about the excesses of the Trump presidency while President Trump was sitting about a metre and a half away. One journalist in particular, Caitlin Collins, received one of the awards. The president she has long targeted her. He called it a fake award. Let's have a listen.
2: But she's a young, attractive woman. She never smiles. I said, Caitlin, do you have a smile? Smile. You have a nice position. You're at CNN.

0: in fake news. You should be a happy person. So smile, Caitlin, just smile.
1: That's the president there who compared Caitlin Collins to a transgender influencer. How did all that go down?
2: Certainly, when he targeted Caitlin Collins, but also that was a section where he was going for individual journalists, but I think particularly on Caitlin Collins and this idea of a woman has to smile, the mood did turn more tense. And there wasn't heckling or booing. I think there was a sense that everyone kind of there had decided there was some kind of truce, but it certainly turned pretty tense. And, you know, there was some tutting from various tables of what was being said. You know, and this is a criticism Donald Trump has made of Caitlin Collins before, I think when she's been in the pool and so forth. But yeah, it did not land very well in the room. And I think there was also a slightly awkward moment before the jokes, but as you say, they were giving out these awards and Trump is kind of having to present the awards to the individuals. And one of the awards was to Wall Street Journal reporters for a story about Donald Trump and Epstein, which he had sued the publication over. And he was kind of throwing his hands in the air. So it was all a little bit surreal. And there were also some moments of comedy almost because of how strange it was to be giving an award to someone you've also tried to launch a lawsuit against.
1: Katie Balls, good to have you back on the program. Thank you very much.
2: Thank you.
1: Katie Balls, Washington editor for The Times in the UK. It's 27 past six. Business and economics correspondent Evan Lucas joins me now. Evan, turning to oil first, tell us about the Pakistan-China brokered push to revive US-Iran talks. Is this genuine?
3: It seems to be genuine. This has been reported by Reuters, and it's very clear that those two countries in particular are severely impacted by the Strait of Hormuz issues. They have clearly been, over the weekend, according to the Reuters report, really getting to the US side to get them back to the table and talk. Oil took it also as factual. So over the weekend, you saw a 4% drop in WTI, so what we call Brent, and also West Texas Intermediate, both fell back around about 4.5%. Oman has also spent a lot of delegations to Tehran to also get them back to it. So it's not just Pakistan and China. It looks like there are several countries trying to get the straits reopened again.
1: And turning to the US Federal Reserve, the new chair, Kevin Warsh, is expected to hold rates steady on Wednesday. What could this signify in the United States?
3: Well, he needs to, because that's what he campaigned to get himself into the chair. So he went, actually, not just that, he was also campaigning for the idea of seeing rate cuts in 2026 over in the US. Very unlikely, as you said, the rates are going to hold at 3.5 to 3.75% on the US federal funds rate. The bigger question for him, though, is he has a board now that is majority moving to the idea that by the end of this year, the US will see rate hikes. That will be the biggest story on Wednesday when he actually comes out there, is how he gets around that issue, that his board is against him.
1: Thanks so much for that. That's Evan Lucas there. Coming up, wildfires have forced hundreds of thousands of people to evacuate in parts of Spain and France over the weekend. You'll be hearing from an Australian aviation company that's got crews on the front line of these blazes. And Gen Z-led protests in India forced a key minister in Narendra Modi's government to resign. You'll find out more. News time now, 6:30.

0: to the people so quickly. But it happened. Our constitution won. Our voices were heard. And I feel incredible right now.
1: Well, this movement called the CJP has announced its ending protests following the Education Minister's resignation. Georgiajit Pal is a professor at the University of Michigan who studies political communication in India. I spoke to him a short time ago. Professor Pal, how significant is this resignation of the Education Minister in India?
2: For the time, it is extremely significant because it is extremely rare. One thing that has marked this particular political regime is that it tends not to apologize for things. It tends not to do things because citizens push back or something such. And this is the first time that a very significant person in the government and one of the people who was very important in the whole fundraising profile of the ruling party has been made to resign through concerted effort, because at first they were unwilling to even consider this possibility. The protests went on and on and on, and at the end the government relented. So that makes this fairly significant.
1: Why do you think these protests reached a tipping point that was significant enough for this resignation?
2: Because of social media. The underlying reasons for this is that there is this general sense that this government does not respond to people when they have problems, that they do what they want to do, in significant part because they have a very strong majority as well as a good amount of institutional capture. However, what happened in this case is there was outrage, and that outrage was triggered in part by this particular activist who was one among several people doing a hunger strike, who got carried out of the hunger strike venue by force by police. The images of that went viral very quickly. Now, the reason why I feel that social media in particular is important is because of the way algorithms themselves have changed. In the earlier setup of how algorithms, especially Twitter and Instagram, worked, which is they worked on networks, whereas now they work on interest, and algorithms look for whether things are getting reactions from people. Mm-hmm. That change has meant that even if you have millions of your supporters, or let's say hundreds of thousands of your supporters who push your content, when something becomes naturally effective online, that carries a life of its own. And so this was one case where the social media motility of some content could not be shut down by the government because algorithms have changed.
1: This movement, which has nicknamed itself the Cockroach Junta Party, is there a risk for the government that having backed down on this issue, that there may be further pressure from this CJP or other youth groups for the government to back down on other issues?
2: There is that risk. I don't see that the party itself, the Cockroach Janata Party itself, is any kind of an electoral risk. But there is very good evidence from the most recent state elections that a complete unknown person could get elected, which happened in the state of Tamil Nadu, a person who was a movie star, who's kind of, when I say unknown, inexperienced in politics, basically got elected to a large extent because of his social media presence. So if that can happen in a major state, that means that some form of online activism can make the government change what it's doing. So it's not so much that the Cockroach Janata Party itself can make them move back on certain things that they're doing, but the notion of outrage as being weaponized or weaponizable is more and more true now after this incident. And I can totally see this happening again with some other new thing.
1: This controversy started with calls for greater accountability over exam paper leaks. Why are exams and the credibility of exams such an important issue in India?
2: Firstly, it's a sort of pyramid system where there's a large number of people who get done with high school, and then the number of seats that exist for colleges become lesser and lesser, especially as you go towards elite colleges or things like medical entrance exams. So these exams, which have been nationalized, are the only gateway for middle-class people to earn their way into some form of social aspiration.

0: So these exams, the papers keep getting leaked because they run through various hands, and the value of leaking them is extremely high because there is an entire industry of coaching classes which train people to take these exams. Now, it goes from aspiration of people who are taking these exams, and then they feel that they've been treated unfairly because the exam papers leaked, and then some subset of people who got the leaked question papers obviously did better at their exams, and that totally crushes that set of people who feel shortchanged by the system. So if these leaks keep happening year after year, why is the person who is in charge of that department not fired? It's something that affects such a large number of people's aspirations. And, you know, in addition to that, you also have this situation where younger people are afraid of what is AI going to do to their jobs. There's an increase in unemployment. All these things come together to make a very heady cocktail of possibilities for eruption. And that's sort of what happened here.
1: Professor Powell, thank you very much for joining me.
0: You're very welcome.
1: Georgette Powell is a professor at the University of Michigan, specialising in political communication in India. It's 1727. Well, Luke is back for a look at the news. We don't let him have any time to do anything other than get these news reports together. Luke, before we take a look at state politics in Victoria, let's get an update on a major story overseas. This deadly car ramming near a pride celebration in Berlin in Germany. What's the latest this morning?
2: Sally, it sounds like it's been a deeply traumatic 24 hours in Berlin. German police now saying that the suspect in this incident has been shot dead. This a day after allegedly driving a minivan into a crowd near the city's pride celebrations, killing at least one person and then rushing at people in this park with a blade. It happened in the Tiergarten Park near the Brandenburg Gate. It's not far from one of the largest annual pride celebrations in Europe. This is the Christopher Street Day Parade. The suspect has been named as 21-year-old German-born Abdul Balutz. Police say that he had a record of Islamic extremist activity. They're now treating this as an alleged Islamist terror attack. That is the wording from the German government's interior minister. And the government is now raising the country's threat level. So, Sally, it is worried and it says it can't rule out the possibility of copycat attacks. Of course, there has been a history of similar attacks in Berlin over the years. A decade ago, there was the Christmas night market attack, and then a couple years back, another car ramming attack. It's something that has happened before, and there are real fears, Sally, that it could happen again.
1: Luke, back home, the Victorian Premier Jacinta Allen facing a leadership challenge. This is only a few months out from the state election.
2: Yeah, it looks like the factional leaders in Victoria have had a busy end to the winter parliamentary break, which wraps up tomorrow. The ABC understands that the Victorian Labor Premier Jacinta Allen could be asked to resign today. If she refuses, she could face a leadership challenge as early as Tuesday. Of course, it's been 4 years since Daniel Andrews secured a third term and then handed the reins over to Miss Allen the following year. In recent months, she's had pretty dire poll numbers. That coupled with her response to the alleged corruption involved in the big build, she's really faced these increasing leadership questions. Factional leaders met last night and, you know, to gauge her support in caucus, and the ABC understands they agreed that she did not have majority support. As we heard a few moments ago, there are some claiming there's nothing to see here. That comment coming from her ally, the planning minister, Sonia Kilkenny. But the ABC reports this morning that this delegation is expected to approach Jacinta Allen. And if she doesn't go, we could be getting that leadership challenge playing out over the next few weeks, Sally.
1: Luke, what names are we hearing? Who's in the running to take over?
2: Well, with this election, you know, this would be just 4 months away come tomorrow. The man to her right in the chamber is seen as the most likely candidate. He's been discussed as a leader, potential leader, for a while now. And there was a really interesting press conference about a month back where Ben Carroll was asked to turn and face his boss and rule out a challenge to her leadership in the next day.
3: Are you going to try and get the Premier's job tomorrow?
4: No.
3: Are you going to ask her to step aside?
4: No.
3: Can you look her in the eye and say that?
4: I can look you in the eye and say that, Premier.
5: Quick one on the Socceroos if we can.
6: yes, let's talk about the Socceroos.
2: Now, the Socceroos couldn't save the Deputy Premier from this moment because he's made a comment that may just come back to bite him.
4: I have said I got the job I want.
7: You don't want to be premier.
4: I have always aspired to be the education minister.
7: Have you aspired to be the premier?
4: We have a premier, and she's working harder than anyone every day.
7: Do you want to be the premier?
4: I want to serve Jacinta Rowland, and I want to make sure. No,
7: That's why people.
4: I've got a young daughter at home, and I couldn't be more proud to make sure she grows up knowing that I supported Jacinta Rowland to be a world-class premier and get re-elected in her own role.
2: This week, we may just see the opposite. Now, the maths is if Jacinta Rowland doesn't resign and contest a leadership ballot, the process could take weeks here, but both the Premier and the Deputy Premier, who would usually step in the case of a leadership challenge, would both basically have to down tools just 4 months out from an election and focus on this contest, Sally. So all eyes will be on Victorian politics, I think, for the next few days.
1: Thank you, Luke. It's a 13 to 7.
8: Hi, I'm Melissa Clark on AM After 7. With the Victorian election just months away and Labor fearing electoral defeat, Victoria's Premier Jacinta Allan is facing a leadership challenge.
1: Now, from politics to sport, Chris Glasic is here. Chris, more gold to Australia this morning, both in the pool and gymnastics at the Com Games in Glasgow.
9: You certainly were, and it was just a frenzy of finals in the last hour or two. There are 9 swimming and para swimming golds to be won today in the Glasgow pool. I can tell you, Australia has come from behind to win the men's 4x200 metre freestyle relay final, the last of the day's action in the pool. It was in a time of 1 minute 44.10 seconds. The English really took it to the Australian boys, but what an impressive final from Taylor. Kai Taylor, I'm talking about, who is the son of the great Hayley Lewis, and she was cheering him from the stands. A great moment in Glasgow there. But Sam Short, Harrison Turner, Eddie Somerville and Kai Taylor take a bow. They produced a great relay to take gold. And speaking after the race to 7, Taylor says that the boys set him up nicely, and he knew he had to come from behind, especially with his mum cheering him on. Lani Pallister, the latest Commonwealth Games champion as well. Utter dominance from her in the 1,500 metres. That's an inaugural race for the women's. Daylight second, really. But there was a 12-second personal best from Molly Walker to snag the bronze. Tiana Kritzinger touched in sixth position. Earlier, also Tim Hodge in the 100 metres backstroke. Iona Anderson took out the gold in the women's 100 metres backstroke in a time of 58.71, and the world's fastest man in the 50 metres, Cam McAvoy, did it again, 20.97, and a games record. He's completed the trifecta. I should get to also the gymnastics, because we had an incredible story, emotional scenes at the gymnastics with Georgia Goodwin becoming Australia's most decorated women's gymnast. She burst into tears after completing her floor routine, and she'd guided the nation to a team gold medal. It's Goodwin's 9th games, but she actually did her Achilles heel three days before the Paris Olympics, and it looked like her career was over. But she's come back to take gold in the Australian teams. Australia's Jessie Moore won bronze in the gymnastics with her all-round event. And also in the netball, the Diamonds beating England 66-47. Sally, a great win for the Diamonds. They have a couple of days off, but it was their 50th ever Commonwealth Games match, and they've defeated England.
1: And also, some people watching the gymnastics at the Com Games would have seen the UK gymnast Gabriel Langton land on his head after coming off the bars. He was taken to hospital. Apparently, he has been cleared of serious injury, but people pretty much had to look away with that footage. It was awful as he came off those bars.
9: Mm. Including my daughter, who's watching the gymnastics in her gymnastics uniform, is captivated around. Scotland's Reuben Ward also, I should mention, made history to win gold in the men's all-round. Well done to him.
1: Now, in the AFL, Brisbane had another big win, but the Lions defender Ty Gallop faces an anxious wait to see if he will be charged by the match review committee.
9: Yeah, the contentious incident happened in the second quarter of the Lions' heavy win over Port Adelaide at the Gabba yesterday. Gallop had rolled Mitch Georgiades in a heavy tackle, but while the power key forward's head didn't hit the turf exactly, what happened next raised some eyebrows. The Lions swept the ball downfield. Gallop appeared to lift Georgiades by the jumper before slamming him back into the turf head first. Georgiades also played out the game, but he is returning from an earlier concussion against St Kilda, and the match review committee may not like what they saw. In yesterday's other match, St Kilda ran out 13-15-93 to 8-14-62 winners over North Melbourne.
1: Just finally, Chris, the Australian women's water polo team has won bronze at the World Cup finals in Sydney.
9: That's right. The Stingers led from start to finish, Sally, in a 12-9 win over Russia in Sydney. The Aussie women gutted at falling short of making the gold medal match. They lost 10-6 to the US in the semi-final.

0: But set that aside, and won the third place playoff. Alice Williams scoring 4 goals. Tilly Kearns adding 3. The world number 6 Australians beating Russia by 3 goals in front of a pretty good crowd too at Sydney Olympic Park for the finals. The US ended up beating Spain to take the gold. And meanwhile, the Australian men's team, the Shark, couldn't match the women's efforts. They lost their third place playoff in a final to Italy 16-10.
1: Thank you, Chris. Chris Glasic with sport. It's 7:08. More than 300,000 people have been forced to evacuate their homes as wildfires tear across parts of France and Spain. The French military has been deployed in Bordeaux to assist firefighters after several large blazes began burning there last week. The UK's ITV spoke to one French firefighter on the front line who described the brutal conditions that crews are facing.
2: Ça nous rend triste. On se sent impuissant.
3: It makes us sad. We feel helpless. We're doing everything we can, but it's very sad. The flames are hot. The smoke is hot. The ambient air is hot. It's fierce. It's moving fast and there's wind. Nothing about this is easy. It'll be another very long night ahead.
1: One of the French firefighters there. Well, Chris Boyd is Chief Executive of Aerotech Australia, which is based in Adelaide. And some of Aerotech's aerial firefighting crews are currently battling to control a blaze in the southwest of France. Chris joins me now. Chris, welcome to breakfast.
4: Good morning, Sally.
1: What are your crews telling you about these conditions in France at the moment?
4: Yeah, well, just like the gentleman before just said, it is difficult conditions. And it's something that we're used to, but, you know, our crews as well have been caught up in some of those evacuations. They actually had to leave where they were staying at Merignac and now camped at the fire base. So the logistics, you know, not only affect the public, but also those that are trying to respond when you've got a widespread fire like this. But, no, they're still doing a really good job over there. There's lots of flying every day, most of the day, and in conjunction with a number of other aircraft, both from France and internationally as well.
1: What sort of aircraft are your crews flying, Chris?
4: So we've got single-engine air tankers over there. They're called an Air Tractor 802 aircraft. They're the backbone of the aerial firefighting industry here in South Australia in general. Mm. And they drop about 3,000 litres of water or retardant on the fire. And there's 4 of them from our company over there at the moment. And they're actually teamed up with a couple of other aircraft from Spain. And then in addition to that, any other aircraft that come in, they all work together and head out and fight that fire collaboratively.
1: How do they refill with water and how long does that take, Chris?
4: So our aircraft are land-based, which means they're on wheels. So they will go back to the airport and there'll be high-flow pumps which pump either the water or retardant back into the aircraft and then immediately they'll take off again. So it's about at best it's a 2-minute process to reload the aircraft. Sometimes it can take longer in fires like this when there might be a bit of congestion at the airport because there's a lot of aircraft working. When things are set up properly, they're very fast to reload and return.
1: And what's the coordination like with all of these different aircraft and crews coming together? Do you have French-speaking teams that are operating these aircraft?
4: Yeah, that's right. So our aircraft will be paired up with another aircraft that has a French-speaking pilot within it, or we will actually carry a translator in the back with us. And so now air-to-air communications in aviation are in English.
1: That's right.
4: But because we're coordinating with the ground crew, it's really important that aviation firefighting, so firefighting aircraft coordinate with the ground crew because it's the ground crew that put fires out.
1: Mm.
4: So their strategy needs to be supported by what we're doing in the air. So that's why we have those translators in the back to ensure we're getting that message across.
1: Gee, that's a high pressure job for those translators having to get all this right under pressure and at speed as well.
4: Yeah, it is, and it's not a comfortable job either. It's very turbulent, it's very hot, it's difficult conditions to work in. So, yeah, no, they're doing a great job of it.
1: And do your crews go over every year? Are you contracted, Chris?
4: Yes, we go over every year. This is the 4th year that we've been working in France. We're back again next year. But, the Australian firefighting industry actually has a long history of

0: supporting Europe with aerial firefighting aircraft. We've got a lot of expertise and experience to export to the world. So it's been happening for quite a while.
1: Does it take a few days to get the aircraft over from Australia to France at the start of the season?
0: It takes about a week. It's about 60-odd hours of flying time. So, yeah, the aircraft actually reconfigured to conduct long-range ferries. And then when we get them, we reconfigure back to doing aerial firefighting.
1: Taking about a week, it sounds like some of those original flights from the sort of 30s and 40s heading across the world, Chris.
0: Yeah, it is a bit similar to that. You know, these aircraft are designed to be doing low-level firefighting and agricultural work, so they're not as comfortable as what you'd like it to be on those long flights. But we get it done, and certainly it was a little bit more planning this year with the situation in Iran cutting off those corridors through there. We've managed to get it done and look forward to doing so in the future again.
1: Australia and France have long-standing connections through conflict and other disasters. How much gratitude is there from the French of these experienced Australian teams going over?
0: Oh, there's immense gratitude for it. And the way that they perform their aerial firefighting operations is very easy for us to work in with. They've got quite a mature industry over there. There's always room for improvement, but you know, they're very grateful for what we're doing, and certainly very impressed with the professionalism of the Australian crews that come over, whether that's in France or other parts of Europe as well.
1: Just briefly, Chris, how dangerous is this kind of work for the teams that are up in the air?
0: The risks in this job are very well managed. Like, we heavily focus on the preparation, the experience, the training, everything in place. We've got set parameters when we do and we don't fly. So really, the risks have to be well managed. We don't want to damage something or risk an accident, because that means tomorrow we can't go and do our job. So we've been doing this for a long time, and we're very focused on making sure that we continue doing it for a long time.
1: Well, safe flying to your teams and the others who are involved in this effort. Chris, great to talk to you. Thank you.
0: Thank you, Sally.
1: Chris Boyd, Chief Executive of Aerotech Australia, some of the aerial firefighters who are up in the skies in France at the moment. Coming up on AM with Melissa Clark, an investigation into food fraud. You'll find out more about that. Right now, it's news time. It is 7 o'clock.

0: This is ABC News. Good morning. I'm Oliver Chaseling. The US ambassador to the United Nations appears to have confirmed President Donald Trump has opted to pause attacks on Iran. Senior figures in the Iranian regime have reportedly said they will halt their attacks as long as Washington maintains its pause. It follows a weekend lull in the fighting between the two nations after 13 consecutive nights of US bombing and retaliatory attacks from Iran. Ambassador Mike Waltz has told Fox News President Trump is giving talks a chance to develop.
1: We are locked and loaded. Even more assets are going into theater. But he's giving talks some space. He's giving it a little bit of room. We've had both Iman and Iran and a number of our other negotiators engaged at every level.
0: A heavy Israeli military presence remains in place around the West Bank city of Nablus following the single deadliest shooting attack in the occupied Palestinian territory this year. Middle East correspondent Matthew Doran reports.
2: On Friday, two Israelis and four Palestinians were killed in an attack on the edge of the village of Tel, not far from Nablus. A group of Israelis from a nearby illegal settlement claim the Palestinians turned on them as they were hiking through the area. The Palestinians argue it was the Israelis who were armed and aggressive, backed in by the military, who were responsible for the attack turning deadly. The Netanyahu government ordered sweeping raids of the area over the weekend, and more than 130 Palestinians have been detained. Israeli settlers have launched revenge attacks, firebombing cars and buildings across the West Bank. Matthew Doran, ABC News, Jerusalem.
0: Berlin's police department says the suspect in Saturday's suspected terror attack at the city's Pride event has been shot dead by officers. Police say the suspect was found at an allotment garden in West Berlin and was shot by officers after rushing at them with a stabbing weapon. The suspect, who's carried out an attack that's killed at least one and injured more than 25 others, was previously named as 21-year-old German-born Abdul Balut. Police spokesperson Florian Nath says further investigations are now underway.
3: The suspect ran towards the officers here armed with a bladed weapon. That is why police used firearms. As a result of the gunfire, the suspect sustained such severe injuries that, although the emergency doctor was initially able to resuscitate him, he died at the scene.
0: More than 300,000 people have been told to evacuate in France and Spain as the worst fires since World War II rage unabated in the countries. With more, here's the BBC's Nick Beak.
4: This is the sound of one of France's worst forest fires since the Second World War. A round-the-clock battle in the face of strong and erratic winds. A searing orange illuminates Gironde, this famed wine region in southwest France. One firefighter, Arnaud Desgrange, said the intensity of the flames was enormous.
5: It's so terrible that the fire is hard to control. The fire is 500 metres away and the flames are leaping 500 metres. With the wind they're forecasting at 80 kilometres per hour, I don't think we'll put it out. It's going to spread.
0: And back home now, a loud emergency siren will ring from almost every mobile phone in the territory today at 1:30 Central Standard Time. Lucy Murray reports.
6: It's called AusAlert and the 10-second tone is designed to be loud. The sound will blast from millions of mobile phones today as part of an Australia-wide test of the emergency warning system. It'll be used to provide critical information during unfolding events such as a terror threat, bushfires and cyclones. The Assistant Minister for Emergency Management, Josh Wilson, says the alert works across mobile networks.
7: You will get the message if you're getting any kind of signal from any mobile tower.
6: The technology is expected to be active from October 1.
0: And Northern Territory Emergency Services has welcomed the rollout of the nationwide AusAlert system, saying it will ultimately phase out local emergency warning systems throughout the country. NT Fire and Emergency Services Commissioner Andrew Wharton says AusAlert comes after long-term advocacy from the states and territories.
8: It's a big step up, and the states and territories have been on a long journey with the Commonwealth in relation to this. This is not something that's just happened overnight. And when you look at the development of this technology and the fact that it's being used in more than 35 other countries, it's absolutely going to be a step up from the emergency alert system.
0: police have arrested three people for allegedly breaking into and vandalising Grey Oval in Palmerston on the weekend. Joseph Hathaway-Wilson reports.
9: Police arrested the teens early on Sunday morning, hours after receiving a report saying the facility had been extensively damaged. They alleged the two 17-year-old boys and 18-year-old man broke into the grandstand and caretaker's facility at the ground, smashing two doors, multiple windows and a CCTV monitor before stealing alcohol from a drinks fridge. Police say they discovered star pickets and a hammer at the scene and later seized a wheelie bin of empty alcohol containers, also allegedly taken from the Oval. Duty Superintendent Mark Bland described the offending as disappointing and senseless, causing significant damage to a valued community sporting facility.
0: The family of a Walpree man who died after being forcibly restrained by two police officers in an Alice Springs supermarket last year says it's hopeful a new court process will lead to more transparency over his death. Kumanjaya White's family was told in May the NT's Department of Public Prosecutions would not be pursuing any charges over his death, saying they believed it had no reasonable prospect of conviction. Lawyers for the family are now asking the Supreme Court for the decision-maker's identity to be revealed. Speaking on behalf of the 24-year-old's family, Ned Nampajinpa Hardgraves says they want the police to be more open about their reasons for not prosecuting.
10: We would like a proper full investigation. It's not fair for us to wait and wait and wait. And we just feel that we have been let down by the police as well as the court.
0: Former NRL player turned fantasy writer Luke Bateman has slammed the federal government's proposed changes to gambling laws, saying they are less than the bare minimum. Bateman lost hundreds of thousands of dollars in a devastating gambling addiction at the height of his sporting career. He tells Australian Story the changes, which would cap the number of gambling ads broadcast per hour and ban advertising during live matches, would not have stopped his addiction.
11: It consumed my life. Every single thing I did revolved around that gambling app on my phone. It was either gambling, trying to gamble, or in the anticipation of gambling. That was my entire life, 24/7.
0: You can hear more on ABC TV or iView from 8 p.m. tonight. Scientists have uncovered methanol above the legal limit in alcohol being sold at Australian bottle shops as part of a major Four Corners investigation. Adele Ferguson has the story.
12: Dirty George vodka, white rum and whiskey contain more than eight times the limit of methanol permitted by Australia's food regulator. The testing was conducted as part of a Four Corners investigation into hundreds of popular food and alcohol items. Nick Taylor from the National Drug Research Institute says the methanol findings show an alarming regulatory failure. The company behind Dirty George says it believes the brand has been counterfeited and has denied any involvement in the product's contamination.
0: To sport, Cronulla has shored up its position in the NRL's top four with a 36-point thrashing of Manly to wrap up round 21 at Brookvale Oval. Andrew Moore reports.
13: The Sharkies win the game easily in the end by 48 points to 12 to continue its recent dominance over Manly's side that slipped well outside the top eight. It was on the hands of Nick O'Hines and his feet. He scored a try in the first half, but he kicked eight goals from eight attempts, many from tough angles. He's now kicked his last 26 goals. Sharks led 30-6 at halftime and went on with it in the second half. Meanwhile, at Jubilee Stadium, St George Illawarra basically sealing the wooden spoon. Gold Coast, led by Jayden Campbell's brilliance, too good for the Dragons, 38-18. Andrew Moore, ABC Sport, Sydney.
0: Brisbane has recorded its seventh straight win in the AFL with a 59-point victory over Port Adelaide at the Gabba to close out round 20. After a tightly contested first half, the Lions blew the power away, kicking 14 goals to 5 in the second half to win 126-67. The win consolidates the Lions' spot in the top four as they aim for a historic third straight premiership. Elsewhere, St Kilda has boosted its hopes of a wildcard berth in the finals with a 93-62 win over North Melbourne. That's the latest from the ABC newsroom. You can stay up to date via our website. 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
15: Good morning. Welcome to AM. I'm Melissa Clark in Canberra, coming to you from Ngunnawal country and acknowledging other custodians. Victoria's Premier Jacinta Allen is facing a leadership challenge this week. Just 4 months out from the November state election, Labor's factional leaders believe she no longer has the support of party's MPs and wants her to resign ahead of a caucus meeting tomorrow. Polling earlier this month showed Jacinta Allen is one of the most unpopular state leaders in Australian history, and that support for One Nation has overtaken both Labor and the coalition in Victoria for the first time. For more, I spoke to Victorian political reporter Richard Willingham. Rich, has Jacinta Allen lost the support of the majority of her colleagues?
16: Well, certainly enough of her colleagues think so. Now, these numbers haven't been tested yet. A lot of MPs say they haven't even been canvassed for their opinion yet. But there is a view, a group of sub-factional bosses met last night, and they decided that things needed to change. And then one of their plans is to go to Jacinta Allen as early as today and say she's lost support of the caucus and she needs to resign. Other MPs are saying, well, hold on, we think she's still got enough support and she's not going anywhere. So no one's saying they've actually, you know, written down every single number yet. It's quite fluid, the situation, but certainly there is a group who believe that she's lost the support and are going to take action.
15: There have been rumblings about her leadership and the prospects of the party for the forthcoming state election for quite some time now. So what's triggered this move by factional leaders now?
16: Well, it's really all about the timing. So tomorrow Parliament resumes after a 5-week winter break. There was talk earlier this year, you know, 6 weeks ago when Parliament had its last sitting before the winter break, that if they were to move, they had to move then. And there was it never eventuated. There was no challenge ever came. That was the sort of feeling. And there's sort of the feeling now that this is the last chance to, if I had to have a change, to get someone new in, to give them, you know, 3 months to sort of establish themselves in front of in the minds of voters before they head to the polls in November. Jacinta Allen's polling, the government's polling is pretty poor and it hasn't improved for several months. And I think one of the things that most spooks Labor MPs and who are agitating for change is the fact that Jacinta Allen's personal popularity is really, really low. In terms of, you know, most popular premier, she's right down the bottom. She's not the preferred premier. Jess Wilson, the Liberal leader, is in most polling. And there is a view that Jacinta Allen has become a drag on the Labor Party's vote. And there is, you know, it's quite vitriolic dislike for the Premier, unfairly or fairly, in the community. And that makes it hard to campaign. And there's also, I think, the sort of big elephant in the room is the ongoing corruption allegations that have sort of engulfed the construction sector, particularly on government projects, which is something that Daniel Andrews started, those big build constructions, lots of big projects for Victoria. And Jacinta Allen was the minister under Daniel Andrews in charge of all those projects and has inherited them and continued to push them as top of her agenda. And these stories first broke 2 years ago. And I think there's concern that they don't feel that Jacinta Allen has responded adequately enough. Now, those calls for a royal commission continue to grow and she continues to dismiss them. Now, there is plans, I understand, today for the Premier was to take to Cabinet a plan to set up an organised crime commission through Victoria Police. That's to be discussed at Cabinet today and even announced today. And it was sort of seen not only as something that Victoria Police wants, but something that Jacinta Allen can then say, this is how she's dealing with the corruption allegations. I think the horse has probably bolted, and I think the public is already pretty worried and sceptical about the response to the corruption allegations, and that makes it very difficult for the Premier in this position right now. And it's one of the reasons I think that she can't get any clear air to try and re-establish herself. That's one of the reasons her colleagues are, you know, agitating for change. And many of them believe a royal commission is the answer, just to put it to bed.
15: Richard Willingham there. An 8-month investigation by Four Corners has raised serious questions about whether Australians can trust the labels on everyday supermarket goods. Extensive laboratory testing of hundreds of items across major brands found some products had been adulterated or didn't match their label. Adele Ferguson reports.
12: It's a common item in your pantry, but is it exactly what it says on the tin? Leading forensic lab Saw Certain carried out testing on dozens of processed tomato goods. One in four products raised concerns.
17: Either failed or were subject to some further investigation, which indicates that it hasn't come from the origin that is claimed.
12: That's Cameron Scadding from Source Certain. His team analysed the products to see where the tomatoes came from. Forensically tracing and comparing the unique elements left from the soil, water and climate where they were grown.
17: And so what that tells us is that the metals that are in there, it tells us whereabouts it's been grown. So if you compare Italy to China in this example, the metals that end up in the tomatoes are different if they're from Italy as opposed to China.
12: Lego's promotes its tomato paste as being made with Australian-grown tomatoes. The lab found otherwise. We tested 33 Lego's pastes bought from supermarkets across multiple stores in different states and found 27 or 80% contained tomatoes from China. Its passata and diced tomatoes all passed the test.
17: It was a surprise, primarily because they make such a clear Australian claim.
12: Food supply chains are complex and problems can arise at any stage, including those outside the control of the manufacturer. Lego's owner Simplot declined an interview, but in a statement rejected the test results and said it had a trusted supplier and does regular due diligence. It said it had supply chain documentation tracing the failed products back to Australian farms where the tomatoes were grown, but it said it hadn't done forensic testing. Cameron Scadding stands by his team's science.
17: When we issue a finding of verified, we stand behind that finding of verified. We're never 100% certain. From a science point of view, none of the sciences are perfect like that.
12: Eggs, spices and seafood were among other items that failed our testing.
18: The ACCC should take punitive action in the courts if their laboratory tests are true.
12: Alan Fells is the former boss of Australia's consumer watchdog. He says companies should make sure their labels are accurate.
18: It's open season on food fraud, and that shouldn't happen in a country like Australia.
12: Food fraud is deception for

0: profit, things like cheaper ingredient substitutes or diluted products. It is estimated to cost Australia up to $3 billion a year, but it's not easy to detect.
1: Consumers need to have complete faith in the labels on the products they buy, but they can't at the moment.
2: Former ACCC Chair Alan Fells ending that report. And you can see the full story tonight on Four Corners at 8.30 on ABC TV. You're listening to AM where it's 17 past 7. And coming up after 7.30, Sally Sara will be speaking to Labor backbencher Ed Husic about the ALP's national conference. The ongoing wildfires in Spain and southwest France have forced more than 300,000 people to evacuate. Authorities are battling dry conditions to bring the blazes under control ahead of another heatwave forecast for this week. Cyan Valence reports from London.
3: Firefighters battle roaring flames, whipped out of control by erratic winds. Police in the French commune of Marche-Prime, around 35 kilometres southwest of Bordeaux, knock on doors one by one, telling residents to leave. About 220,000 people have been evacuated in France, while in Spain more than 75,000 people have had to leave their homes. Flames have advanced to within 15 kilometres of Bordeaux. It's home to 270,000 people and host to thousands more tourists. The summer holidays mean July and August are usually its busiest months, but French officials are now asking holidaymakers to stay away. Blair Connor grew up in Brisbane but now runs a bar in Bordeaux where he's lived for 16 years. He told the ABC he's never seen the city like this.
4: Today, for example, was a Sunday in Bordeaux during the peak sort of tourist season, and the town's a ghost town. The people in this area have had live fires before, but nothing like this. And the big problem now is sort of the uncertainty.
3: The fire is so fierce, it's created its own weather system, known as pyrocumulonimbus. While this has happened in Australia and North America, it's the first time the phenomenon has been seen in France. In Spain, several fires continue to burn. One blaze in the Castellón region in the country's east is still burning beyond extinguishing capacity. Conditions have eased for the blaze in the Madrid region, but as Prime Minister Pedro Sanchez visited some of the worst hit areas in Avila, he warned the situation is far from over.
5: Quedan horas complejas.
3: Complicated hours lie ahead, the Prime Minister said. Spain's capital is blanketed in smoke. Tourist Leticia Lucas is visiting Madrid from Canada, which has also been battling fires.
6: We thought we left the bad air quality and then we came here. So it's unfortunate and sad to see how our world is changing. We want to come and explore it, and then we keep seeing how global warming is harming Mother Nature, right?
3: The fires have prompted the Prime Minister to call for a national pact on the climate emergency. We must translate that duty into action, Pedro Sanchez said, saying the government's response had to match the scale of the climate emergencies. Europe is warming faster than any other continent, and there's another heatwave forecast across Europe this week. In London, this is Cyan Valence reporting for AM.
2: Violence has erupted across the West Bank after the single deadliest shooting attack in the occupied Palestinian territory this year. Israeli settlers have firebombed buildings and attacked Palestinians after two settlers were shot near the city of Nablus on Friday. Four Palestinians were also killed in the attack, with locals arguing they're the victims of sustained Israeli aggression and are trying to defend themselves. Middle East correspondent Matthew Doran reports.
7: In a hall in the Palestinian village of Tel, members of the community line up to pay their respects. Four members of the Ramadan family were killed on Friday, among them Ahmed Ali Ramadan's son, Imran.
8: All they want to do is kick us out of our country. It's an honour for us to die here and be buried here. We will not leave this land.
7: He's referring there to the threats and intimidation from Israeli settlers whose occupation of the West Bank is considered illegal under international law and who were involved in the shooting on Friday. A group from a nearby settlement say they were hiking through Tel near the city of Nablus when they were confronted by local Palestinians. Two of the settlers were killed in the shooting, but local residents insist it was the Israelis who were armed and aggressive, backed up by soldiers. Ahmed says his son was the victim.
8: My message is, We are not terrorists. They send their terror to us.
5: The Israeli army and the settlers are

0: two sides of the same coin.
1: Hassan Douglas is the governor of the Nablus area.
0: What happened is a big disaster for the people and the farmers and the landowners, the Palestinians.
1: Some of the settlers remain camped at the site of the shooting on the edge of the village. When we came across them, they threatened to shoot us if we didn't leave the area quickly, keeping watch and following us as we returned down the narrow road between the olive groves and houses and back into the middle of Tell. Their retaliatory attacks against the Palestinians continued in the hours after the shooting. Ahmed Rawi Abdallah Tarabi's home in the neighbouring village was set on fire.
2: We do what we can. We are not armed. We don't have weapons, only stones and sticks.
1: Family and friends were spending the day trying to repair the damage and make the house livable once more. Much of the area remains in a state of lockdown, with the Israeli military deploying extra soldiers to the region around Nablus, manning more checkpoints and shutting down more roads than are usually blocked. Raids were carried out across the area over the weekend, with more than 130 Palestinians detained, and orders have been given to demolish the homes of those involved in the shooting. Israel's Prime Minister is Benjamin Netanyahu.
3: The instructions we gave were to enter the villages, search them, seize weapons, and make arrests. We're prepared to act more broadly against terrorist strongholds.
1: Members of the Netanyahu coalition cabinet, including far-right Finance Minister Bezalel Smotrich and National Security Minister Itamar Ben-Gvir, are demanding an even harsher response, forcing more communities out and taking their land. In one village, half an hour's drive away from the shooting, a partially built mosque was also firebombed by settlers. One of the words spray-painted on the outside of the building, sending a message to locals: revenge. This is Matthew Doran in the West Bank, reporting for AM.
4: 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The ABC can reveal Kogan's use of a little-known website where it's selling the same products for mostly much higher prices compared to its main website, Kogan.com. 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National Consumer Affairs reporter Michael Aitken has more.
5: Tracy Villani bought an air conditioner from the Kogan website during a heatwave.
6: Price was definitely a factor. I had compared prices with all the major retailers.
5: The Adelaide woman paid $780, which Kogan advertised was a significant discount.
6: The price that they were selling it for was quite a few hundred dollars below the recommended retail price.
5: The ABC can reveal Kogan is using a second website called Exclusive Brands. 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An example was a Brossa sofa, which cost almost $4,000 on Exclusive Brands, but was only $1,229 on Kogan.com, advertised as a discount from the standard retail price of almost $4,000.
7: I think this is extremely concerning and, look, it needs investigation.
5: Former consumer watchdog boss Rod Sims wants the ACCC to investigate.
7: I think if the comparison site is one that is not being promoted, not being used, then it's pretty hard to see that it makes a legitimate comparison. To me, that would be against the law and of great concern.
5: The consumer watchdog, the ACCC, declined to comment on whether it would investigate. It said consumer law prevented businesses from making false or misleading statements about prices, including about savings and discounts.
8: I think people would feel manipulated, actually.
5: That's consumer law expert Jeannie Patterson from the University of Melbourne. She agrees an investigation is needed to establish whether Kogan is using fake discounts to lure customers.
8: And if that's the case, it does start to look like the discount is a kind of made-up discount from a inflated price that products are notionally but never really sold at.
5: Kogan was unavailable for interview. In a statement, the retailer denied any wrongdoing and said it takes its obligations to present pricing clearly and accurately very seriously. It added that Kogan.com only advertises a standard retail price as a reference price where it's been offered on Kogan.com for a reasonable time.
4: Michael Atkin with that report. The Australian government is trying to get a hold of one of the world's most valuable artificial intelligence systems in a bid to protect national infrastructure. Anthropic's Claude Mythos is currently being safeguarded by the US government.

0: government, with only a small number of American companies allowed to use its supremely powerful and advanced cybersecurity tools. The concern is that if it's in the wrong hands, it can be used for sophisticated cyber hacking. But the Prime Minister wants it to help keep Australia's financial, security and critical infrastructure systems safe. Diana Damjanovic reports.
1: It's the AI model too powerful for public use, and the Australian government wants it.
2: It's designed to find the very things that hackers exploit.
1: AI expert Dr. Andrew Cullen from the University of Melbourne explains the hype behind Anthropic's Claude Mythos.
2: It tells a cybersecurity expert or a programmer, hey, here is a fault in your code that a hacker could exploit. And it kind of gives them a potential pathway for fixing that.
1: Earlier this month, the Prime Minister delivered a major speech outlining how his government would integrate artificial intelligence into our economy, the Australian way. Getting access to Claude Mythos seems central to this.
3: We're in discussions with Anthropic and other companies as well. The speech that I gave was about setting parameters for that.
1: Mythos works by autonomously scanning software code, discovering hidden security flaws, which could be decades old. And it's much more powerful than traditional scanners. But as with many types of AI, there's a danger too, says Andrew Cullen.
2: Cyber defenders will take more time to respond to the information they get from Mythos, whereas a hacker can act on it straight away. And so realistically, there's a lot of value to hackers, and that's why governments and Anthropic themselves are trying to restrict its use at the moment.
1: Dr. Cullen explains the US government is currently withholding access to Claude Mythos, with only some select US companies able to get their hands on it. In part, it's to stop the powerful tool getting into the wrong hands of hackers and ensure governments and critical systems have a head start. Scarlett McDermott is the founder of Longitude Advisory, a tech advisory firm which works with businesses around Australia.
4: I think Australia is prepared to take on Mythos because, you know, regardless of our internal capability, the world has Mythos now. So for Australia not to have it is putting us a step behind.
1: One of Anthropic's major competitors, OpenAI, admitted last week one of its models broke out of a test environment and stole data from another company. The big question for many is whether Australia can handle the dark side of the artificial intelligence revolution.
0: Diana Damjanovic and Catherine Gregory reporting there. Very briefly in finance, the Australian dollar is buying 69.9 US cents. And in oil, the global benchmark Brent crude trading at $96.78 US a barrel. I'm Melissa Clark. It's time to say good morning, Sally Sara.
5: Thank you, Mel, and good morning. This is Radio National Breakfast. Coming up, the Labor conference wrapped up at the weekend with scarcely any formal debate on the conference floor, but not everyone is happy. Backbencher Ed Husic will be my guest shortly. Also ahead, Victoria's Premier Jacinta Allen is expected to face a leadership challenge this week, 4 months out from the November state election. You'll get more after eight. You'll also hear from Victorian Liberal Senator James Patterson in this half hour. Now let's have a look at the weather for the major centres today. Sydney will be partly cloudy with a top of 19 degrees. Newcastle, possible shower and 19. Wollongong, partly cloudy, 18 degrees. Melbourne, partly cloudy for you today and 16 degrees. It's going to be chilly in Albury, Wodonga today. Morning fog and 12. Brisbane, shower or two, 21. Cairns, shower or two and 27. For Townsville today, partly cloudy, 26. Perth, partly cloudy for you and 19 degrees. Broome will be sunny and clear and a top of 29. Adelaide, partly cloudy and 17 degrees. Hobart, cloudy today and 16. Canberra, cloud clearing and 14. Darwin, sunny today and 31. And Alice Springs, some morning frost in the Red Centre and then a sunny day with a top of 18 degrees. Now Luke's back with the news. Luke, good morning again.
6: Morning, Sally. We are 4 months out from the Victorian state election and the State Labor Party could be about to roll its leader. Victorian Premier Jacinta Allen is expected to face a leadership challenge this week, either the chance to resign today or a challenge to her leadership tomorrow. Factional power brokers from both sides of the party room met last night and agreed she did not hold majority support in the Labor caucus. ABC radio host Raf Epstein just gave this assessment.
7: It's chaotic, it's dramatic. We haven't had a challenge for the Labor leadership in Victoria in decades. I think we haven't had one this century, a push like this. We are

0: 3 months from caretaker. Mm. There is definitely a plot.
1: We are going to get all the details from the ABC's Victorian State political team a little later on this morning. Meanwhile, the other news around, millions of Australians are being warned not to panic this afternoon when a 10-second test alert will light up every phone in the country. The AusAlert system, which will be used for emergencies such as bushfires, floods and cyclones, is due to activate at 2 p.m. Australian Eastern Standard Time. That is 1:30 this afternoon if you're in South Australia or the Northern Territory, and midday over in the West. Drivers are being reminded to not touch their phones during the alert, while people who've got a hidden phone for their safety have been warned the alert will override their silent and do not disturb settings. They are being instructed to turn the device off or to put it in airplane mode. But what should you do if your phone doesn't ring? Here is the Emergency Management Minister, Christy McBain.
2: We've obviously got a website, AusAlert, so people can go and provide direct feedback to that if they don't receive the alert or they do and they want to provide some advice about how their phone worked. But we know cell broadcast technology is world-leading technology. It's been in New Zealand since 2017, in the US since just after 9/11.
1: In other news, dozens of firefighters have spent the night putting out a large fire at a Sikh temple north of Adelaide. The temple is well known in the community, not just as a place of worship, but also for handing out hundreds of free meals to those in need every single day. There is reportedly a heavy smoke smell at this site in Virginia. I'll look at what is going on there a little later on. Turning overseas, and Berlin's police department says the suspect in Saturday's attack at the city's Pride event has been shot dead by officers following a 24-hour search. One woman died, almost 30 others were injured when a van was driven into a crowd in what officials are saying was likely a terror attack. Over in France and Spain, more than 330,000 people have now been ordered to evacuate their homes due to devastating fires. The Tour de France has also had to shorten the final leg of the famed race. It'll now start with two laps on the Champs-Élysées. And at the Commonwealth Games, Sally, what is the carry-on limit for medals? You have to wonder if you are the Australian team this morning. They've been racking them up this morning in the pool with 5 gold medals so far today. There were also a couple wins with silver and bronze for Gemma Selick and Victoria Bilando-Nicholson in the S9 backstroke race. It does put us far ahead of the rest of the leaderboard. We've got 39 medals. That's more than double what second place England has right now. You'd have to think it will be pretty hard to catch Australia at the Games.
3: Don't rub it in, Luke. thank you for that. Luke Sidham-Dundon with an update on the news. 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It's coming up to 25 minutes to 8.
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5: There are so few places left on the earth that humans haven't been to. Well, Terry Garcia has dedicated his life's adventures and work to the planet's final frontier, the ocean. The former National Geographic Chief Science and Exploration Officer, how's that for a gig? He says technology is unlocking a new age of exploration that could hold the keys to our very survival.
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3: You're tuned in to Breakfast, Sally Sarah with you. Well, federal politics now, and Labor's national conference wrapped up on the weekend in Adelaide in a spirit of consensus after party power brokers successfully squashed public debate on some issues. Labor backbencher Ed Husic failed to secure a seconder for his proposed resolution on Israel and Palestine in the final hours of the conference on Saturday. The member for Chifley joins me in our Parliament House studio this morning. Ed Husic, welcome back to Breakfast.
6: Good morning, Sally. Thanks for the invite to be here.
3: Firstly, can you explain what happened with your motion to describe Israel's campaign in Gaza as genocide? You were supposed to have a seconder from the MUA, the Maritime Union, but they withdrew. Mm. Why did that happen?
6: Well, there's a lot of pressure that was exerted on people. But there was, as I said elsewhere, extraordinary amount of energy expended on stopping the resolution rather than talking it through and trying to negotiate about the form of words, as happens with a lot of what took place on the floor of conference. And I am concerned, as I've said, we've discussed before, the climate that exists in the party at the moment about having a different view is one that's not valued as it should be. We bring perspectives from constituencies we represent on issues we feel strongly about, and that you want to be able to have those voices represented, particularly at the floor of conference. But that is what it is. I have to say.

0: from rank and file members, from our supporters, from people in the public who believe it's right to be able to have. You may not agree with the issue, but believe it's important to speak about. But a lot of party members feel strongly on this issue about what's happened in Gaza, what's happening in the West Bank, and they do want the government to be part of a process to stand up to that.
1: Do you feel a bit disillusioned?
0: No, I was disappointed. You know, I just want to make this point. A lot of the things, like either I've spoken with yourself or others, I've been putting forward policy. I've been putting forward ideas. I haven't taken pot shots. I haven't, if you notice, I haven't been attacking the Prime Minister, ministers. I haven't attacked the government. I have put forward different viewpoints.
1: One of the sound bites from you on the weekend was that you didn't give a shit about some of what was going on.
0: Well, yeah. I want to give you assurance I won't be so fruity on your program. It's too early for that ribald talk. But the point I'm making is I haven't been personal, and I've had very personal views and free character assessments that I've seen ventilated. I'm about putting forward ideas. Well, who knows? Because the faceless men are back and the faceless critics carp. If they feel so strong about their views, put your name to it by all means, as I have in terms of putting my views. I haven't gone through the whole path of backgrounding, criticising. I've been forward about the ideas that I believe strongly in. And on this issue in particular, that, you know, when Israel undertook a campaign in Gaza during our last term of government in the Rudd-Gillard years, I had just had, my son had just been born, and I saw a father in Gaza taking a two-year-old out of rubble. And I rang the Israeli ambassador at that point and said, where do you think this ends? Like, my view is there's got to be space for both Israelis and Palestinians. It's something I've spoken about for ages. It's something I've spoken about as a minister. And while I don't necessarily ascribe my faith to all the things that I do in public life, on this, as Australia's first minister of Muslim faith, and where I express views early on, and where I come from a Bosnian Muslim background where we have witnessed genocide that took 10 years, Sally, to establish as a genocide, like, I am going to have views about it, and I think it's only fair that I be able to express them.
1: You've dissented on other issues, including gambling and gas taxation. It's drawn some heavy blowback from some of your colleagues, as you're outlining.
0: Sure.
1: South Australian Premier Peter Malinauskas had this to say about your efforts. So this was on Sky News yesterday. Let's have a listen.
2: I hope he is making his contributions from a perspective of wanting to do good rather than seek to garner attention for ulterior motives. Now, I'm not necessarily suggesting that's the case, but I think by and large, people welcome Ed's contributions, but people are entitled to disagree with them.
0: Yeah.
2: And I think the majority has spoken pretty clearly.
1: What do you think of that?
0: So I haven't heard that full quote, but I can assure Premier Malinauskas, a lot of the things that I've spoken on, I've had engaged in for some period of time, and people know how strongly I've advocated. As to the majority, I think in terms of at the tail end of his quote, he talked about the fact that the majority had decided. The majority decided because it wasn't put to them. I suspect part of the motivation for the quite active energy to stop what I was saying is because I think there was a genuine concern that the rank and file on the floor of conference would have a great deal of empathy, support, and solidarity with a lot of what I was expressing. And just to be very clear to your listeners, because they wouldn't have necessarily seen the elements of the resolution I was putting forward, I want us to take a stand on, I want us to move things in terms of concrete action. Trade with the illegal settlements, that should be stopped. The movement of dual nationals has to be tracked in an area where the ICJ has been concerned as plausible, potentially plausible genocide. We've recognised Palestine, which is tremendous. We should recognise the diplomatic ties formally. These are some of the things that I wanted to press, and I suspect the support that I was likely to get is one of the reasons, the motivators for shutting down the resolution.
1: To play devil's advocate, is there a view, or are you hearing a view that, look, you lost your ministerial role previously, you need to deal with that and pull your head in? Are you hearing that?
0: Well, yes, I'm hearing those assessments given not directly to me, but rather through faceless critics in terms of anonymous critics
1: in
0: the papers. I say no. The reason

0: Why is because I'm a member of a great party that has existed for so many years and has existed because when we signed our membership cards, we didn't sign up for the status quo. We signed up for change. Sometimes those discussions are difficult to have, but they're important ones to be able to move us forward. And on some of the big issues as well, we can care about vulnerable people in our country, but we can also stand up for the vulnerable in others. We have the capacity to be able to do that. And I take that seriously. And on some of the other issues too, I just make this point. What really motivates me is I think the country can be stronger. It can shake off the lack of confidence in some areas that we have where we can do better for the long term. The gas tax arguments that I've been putting forward has been a demonstration of that. We have these resources. We can do better. And we can, when we get the revenue from that, we can do better long term. These are important arguments to have. I appreciate and I have said and acknowledged, for example, when the Prime Minister has pointed out that this isn't the right time for those things to occur, I've absolutely sided with those points for the very reasons for all the effort he and other ministers have made to secure our fuel during a difficult time. Back that in. But you've got to be able to have different points of view, and I think it's healthy that that happens.
1: Just finally, could you ever see yourself leaving the Labor Party and standing as an independent? Or if you're in for the long haul, which it sounds like you are, would you like to lead the party one day?
0: Lead the party. I'm the darkest horse in the darkest corner of the darkest stable of the darkest part of the paddock. So I don't, you know, we're talking about the fact I'm not a minister. I mean, I can't see how that happens. But I love my party. I've said this. I know that sounds for some people a bit hokey, but I joined it when I was a teenager. It's given me great opportunity to contribute, and I want to be a part of that well into the future.
1: Ed Husic, thank you very much for coming in this morning.
0: Thanks, Sally.
1: Ed Husic is a Labor MP for Chifley. You're listening to Breakfast, where it's coming up to 7:45. Well, staying with federal politics, James Paterson is the Shadow Minister for Defence, a Victorian Liberal Senator, and joins me now. James Paterson, welcome back to Breakfast.
2: Good morning.
1: Let's start with the Middle East. In recent days, Yemen's Houthi rebels have claimed responsibility for missile attacks on Saudi Arabian cities. It's also announced a maritime blockade on Saudi vessels. Do you feel reassured by the federal government's promises that that Australia's fuel supplies, quote, continues to be solid and secure?
2: Well, I think what we've learned over the last few months is that as long as we're willing to pay very high prices, then access to refined fuels and crude oil can be guaranteed, because this is an international market and it is a global price, and the flow of oil and petrol and diesel will continue for those who are willing to pay the price. But that is cold comfort for Australians who bear that cost at the petrol bowser, who are finding it really hard to make ends meet because their cost of living is rising in so many other areas. And so while it's good that we're unlikely to face a literal shortage in Australia, that doesn't mean it doesn't have a real consequence for families and the economy.
1: The US has imposed a 12.5% tariff on Australian goods after a US trade investigation into forced labour and international supply chains. In your view, is this move by the US, is it justified?
2: No, it's unjustified. Australia is not a haven of slave labour-produced goods, and it's inconsistent with the spirit and the letter, in my view, of our free trade agreement and the partnership that we have with the United States, which is very deep and very sincere and very important. And I'd really hope that the administration reconsiders applying tariffs like these to countries like Australia.
1: You're listening to Radio National Breakfast. My guest is the Shadow Minister for Defence, James Paterson. You've made a visit to the US and met with senior officials at the Pentagon. What did they have to say about how the AUKUS Defence Pact, which is designed to deliver nuclear submarines to Australia, is operating?
2: Look, I'm a little bit constrained because some of these meetings were private one-on-one meetings in secure facilities. But speaking generally, the sentiment towards Australia and the sentiment towards the alliance and the sentiment towards AUKUS from the US system is very positive. They've had their very well-publicised review about AUKUS, and they've made an active decision to proceed with AUKUS. And so the focus is now delivering. The focus is on delivering under Pillar 2, those other advanced capabilities, and, of course, critically delivering those nuclear-powered submarines to Australia. I also visited the shipyards where the Virginia-class submarines are made at Newport News and saw some of the progress that's being made. But everybody acknowledges there is more work to be done on increasing the submarine production rates to make them where we all want them to be.
1: According to a report in 9...

0: In newspapers, the United States has scrapped a program to build ships that can be operated either crewed or uncrewed. Australia was planning to acquire some of these vessels. Where does this development leave us in your view?
1: I think we need to think very carefully about whether or not we want to proceed with this program in light of this decision, but also in light of the fact that if a surface vessel has to be both crewed and uncrewed, then all else being equal, it's going to be more expensive and complicated to operate rather than a vessel which is purely crewed or purely uncrewed. The United Kingdom is also moving towards a force structure that has a crewed vessel supported by a number of uncrewed vessels. And I think there's real merit in that, and I hope the government is looking at it closely.
0: Looking at politics, Angus Taylor has ruled out a coalition with One Nation earlier this month. Your colleague Andrew Bragg has made some comments about it this morning on the Today Show. Let's take a listen.
2: Elections are every 3 years. You don't need to decide who you preference now. That's a decision for later.
3: Oh, no, I'm not talking about preferences. I'm talking about a coalition.
2: Well, we'll work out. If there needs to be a coalition, we'd work it out then, but we won't be in a coalition with the unions and the big super funds and all the other crooks.
0: What do you think about that?
1: Well, I think Angus Taylor's made the position of the Liberal Party very clear. My assessment is it's widely supported by colleagues. We have one coalition partner already, which is the National Party, our traditional coalition partner, and we are not in the market for any other coalition partners. What we seek from the Australian people is a mandate to govern in that traditional coalition.
0: So you disagree with the way that Andrew Bragg has characterised it there?
1: Well, I'd be surprised if Andrew Bragg is advocating for a coalition One Nation. That's not my understanding of his views. I think he made a sensible point that we'll work out our preferences in the normal time, in the normal way, closer to the election.
0: Let's turn to your home state of Victoria. We are hearing reports that the Premier, Jacinta Allen, is likely to face a leadership challenge. Would you be pleased if she were dumped as Premier in favour of her deputy, Ben Carroll?
1: Well, it sounds like the factional bosses have finally caught up with the sentiment of Victorians, which is they want this Premier gone. But in my view, it's too little too late. And a shift of horse at this very late minute to a new Premier is not going to change anything fundamentally, particularly because Ben Carroll was Jacinta Allen's Deputy Premier. He participated in every decision this government has made over the last few years. He was even a Cabinet Minister under Daniel Andrews. So he backed in decisions not to call a Royal Commission into the Build Corruption scandal and the $15 billion of taxpayers' money, which is stolen. He couldn't even preside over a successful VCE exams process as Education Minister. So I really think at this late stage it won't change much, as Victorians clearly want a change of government.
0: When we're looking at the opinion polls at the moment, is the opposition leader, Jess Wilson, is she likely to be in a position to win the election in her own right, or will she have to perhaps consider a coalition with One Nation?
1: Well, Jess Wilson is overwhelmingly the preferred Premier in Victoria, and I think that is a evidence that Victorians want a fresh start, they want a new government, and they know that she's the only person putting forward a plan to actually change Victoria. It's very good to say you want change, but if you don't have a leader, a candidates or policies, you can't actually deliver change in government. And Jess is focused on bringing down crime, bringing down costs and delivering a government that actually works for Victorians.
0: Just finally, very briefly, what did you make of, you were listening into Ed Husic earlier, what did you make of his comments?
1: Well, I respect Ed for his honesty and his sincerity and the fact that he pursues his honest beliefs very genuinely, but I find it very difficult to understand why the Australian Labor Party National Conference now no longer believes that Hamas should be disarmed. They previously said this terrorist organisation should be disarmed. They now no longer think they should do so, and no explanation has been provided as to why we now no longer think it's a good thing for the terrorist organisation responsible for the 7th October atrocities to be disarmed.
0: James Patterson, thank you for joining me this morning.
1: Thank you for having me.
0: James Patterson, Liberal Senator for Victoria and the Shadow Minister for Defence. So I'll bring in political correspondent Tom Crowley now. Let's start with Ed Husic, Labor backbencher now, my guest earlier in this half hour. Tom, how much bad blood is there between him and his former cabinet colleagues, which also have a hand in the factions within the party?
4: Well, yeah, I think it is pretty significant. And it's worth, you know, I mean, as outside observers of this, we, you know, probably find many of the rituals of all political parties to be a little bit opaque and hard to understand. And terms like the ones that Ed Husic was using, describing people as faceless men and all the rest of it. Within the Labor Party, you know, I think it's sort of important to remind ourselves that these sorts of words about, you know, a lack of dissent, the word that they would use for that is

0: solidarity, and that this is fundamentally still, you know, in its kind of DNA, a collective party. And that's why I think when people push against that grain, this idea that you hash out your disagreements in large part behind closed doors, but then present a united front, it's something that Anthony Albanese, although he himself at different times at Labor conference has dissented on some issues, it's broadly something that is very much, I guess, a cultural norm within the Labor Party. And so the idea, now that Labor is in government, that someone who has come up through that party factional system, and let's not forget that Ed Husic is from the Labor New South Wales right, you don't get into cabinet as a member of the Labor New South Wales right unless you have known how to play the factional game and work through these processes and work them to your advantage, then having been dumped, to have decided to maybe bell the cat and instead take a public route and say, well, look, here are some issues that I don't believe that this closed-door process is bringing to light. It's noteworthy, I think, that although Ed Husic has been a critic, for instance, of the government on AI, in the last few weeks and months since he left the industry portfolio, he's been quite critical of some parts of the government's approach. That didn't really seem to play out over the weekend. So to the extent that that means that he was happy with what was clearly, you know, a negotiated settlement on AI within, you know, the party room that we didn't see, but then not on these other issues, I think that's noteworthy as well. Interesting as well that he paid his respects to Josh Burns and Bassem Abdo, recognising the compromises that were being grappled with here. There were really significant disagreements. The point that James Patterson made about Hamas and disarmament, we understand from reports in The Australian this morning that Richard Marles himself was frustrated about the fact that that kind of language couldn't make it in. And, you know, he's a senior figure in the right. It's obviously very personal for Ed Husic. As he mentioned, his own Bosnian background means that the use of the word genocide is personal for him and his own family story, but also that what he was proposing was more concrete than that in terms of sanctions and various other measures that he was calling for. So there is partly that. There will continue to be people within the party who think that he's doing this for his own sort of self-promotion. He didn't say no to the idea of leading the party in the future. He clearly sees himself as a Labor person and understands what he is doing as consistent with that and within the Labor mould. And, you know, throughout the history of the Labor Party, there have been people who have cast themselves as that person who will push back and show dissent. And mind you, plenty of former Labor prime ministers and ministers on things like AUKUS are quite happy to do that as well, and aren't necessarily seen to be betraying the party. But culturally, he's crossed a line certainly with some of his colleagues, which is why from the Prime Minister, from Peter Malinauskas, you hear this quite terse language.
1: Just very briefly, we're keeping watch on Victorian politics. Jacinta Allen likely to face a leadership challenge in the next couple of days.
0: Well, stick around after eight because Richard Willingham, our state political correspondent, will have plenty more details for you on that. But yes, it does seem like Tuesday could be the day of the Labor caucus meeting and that the numbers moved against her in a meeting of factional heavies last night. What that means for Jess Wilson and this prospect of whether Wilson and One Nation might need to work together, that's in so many ways Victoria, the canary in the coal mine for the dynamics that are playing out federally.
1: Thank you, Tom. Tom Crowley, it's 4 minutes to eight. Some business for you now. In the Australian Bureau of Statistics inflation figures, they'll be coming out this week. Not only will it be the reading on June, but also the all-important quarterly figures. Our business and economics correspondent Evan Lucas is here. What are we expecting, Evan?
2: Yeah, morning, Sally. This is almost sort of seen as a binary outcome for what happens on the 11th of August, which is the next RBA meeting. The reason it's that close is that although we've now gone to full monthly understandings of the inflation figures, finally aligning ourselves with the rest of the world, it's still going to take 18 months to get through. So the RBA is still putting pretty much most of their decision-making on the quarterly figures, which is why the quarterly figures coming out this week are that strong. We have seen headline inflation in the April and May months go backwards, which is good to see. So it went from 4.2 down to 4% April to May. Expectations is that we'll probably see something similar in June, but that's because of what's going on in the oil crisis. It's the trim mean, which in Australia is our core measure of inflation. That, unfortunately, has been moving up, and it's now sitting at 3.6 in May. It's the highest it's been since September 2024. That in itself is well and truly outside of where the RBA needs it to be, which is 2 to 3%.
1: What could this mean for the RBA and its decision on interest rates?
2: Well, looking at the economists right now, they are split. In fact, they're split slightly to the idea that we will get a rate hike. So 55% of the latest survey shows that economists think that we will get at least one further rate hike this year. For August, 62% of those 55 think it'll happen then. And it is on the idea that at the moment, inflation, not only is it running higher than expected, it is not actually breaking to the downside in areas we need to see it. And unfortunately, the biggest point of that story is housing. Housing makes up almost a fifth of the entire inflation basket. And when we talk about housing and the inflation side, it's not around house prices. It's around rents and it's production of new work done. Rents continue to run in the mid-fours, to even as high as mid-fours. Construction costs have jumped back above 5%. That's the big headache for the RBA, is that it cannot control one of the biggest parts of its inflation basket.
1: Mortgage borrowers have already absorbed three hikes this year, as you're saying, Evan. At what point does the RBA start weighing household pain versus the macro inflation target?
2: They'll probably, unfortunately, keep following the macro inflation target. I mean, you've heard that from Michelle Bullock. She actually speaks tomorrow and will be pretty much questioned on that exact point around what their viewpoint is of the household. They won't ever say it publicly because it is quite terse and quite coarse, but the slowing household and household pressure is technically what they're targeting. They want people to slow down their spending. They want to take pressure off the supply side by making demand easier and lower. So they will keep going. As they keep saying, inflation is the biggest scourge on living standards, and it has been that way now, unfortunately, for 2.5 years.
1: Thank you, Evan. Evan Lucas there. Well, coming up, Victorian Premier Jacinta Allen is set to face a leadership challenge in the next couple of days. This is only 4 months out from the November state election. ABC state political reporter in Victoria, Richard Willingham, will be with you just after the news at 8. And on Changing Australia, I'm going to take you to far north Queensland, where Jenny McLean and her team have been answering the bat phone as the species comes under increasing threat. News time now. It is 8 o'clock.

0: Good morning. Welcome back to Radio National Breakfast. I'm Sally Sara. Coming up,
1: this is idle gossip, and it's only hurting Victorians at a time when Victorians need us all to be focused on them, and that is exactly what Jacinda Allen and our Labor government is doing.
0: It seems idle gossip no more. Victorian Premier Jacinda Allen is expected to face a leadership challenge in the next few days, but does she have the numbers? You'll find out more shortly. And what would it take for you to register to become an organ donor? Today marks the start of Donate Life Week. I'll be speaking with Federal Assistant Minister for Health and Ageing, Rebecca White, about the challenges facing the registration system. Many of you might remember registering to be an organ donor through your driver's licence. That system's still working in South Australia, but not in other parts of the country. Many people who think they are organ donors, in fact, are not. You'll find out more about that. The text line is open for you, 0418 226 576, or you can send a message on ABC Listen. And this story gathering pace in Victoria about Jacinda Allen likely facing a leadership challenge. You'll be hearing from Richard Willingham, the ABC state political reporter, in a few minutes about that, so stay tuned. But first, this morning, hundreds of women from across rural and regional Australia are descending on Orange in New South Wales for the Women in Agriculture National Conference. Grounded voices having a national impact is the theme, including on issues including childcare and equal opportunity. Cathy McGowan is a former independent MP for the seat of Indi in northeast Victoria and the immediate past chair of AgriFutures Australia, and she is speaking at the conference today. Cathy McGowan, welcome back to Breakfast.
2: Hello, good morning, Sally. Lovely to talk to you from a very chilly, I have to say, Orange.
0: It is. I was actually looking up some of the past conferences today. The first, what was called Rural Women's Gathering in Orange, was in July, same time of year in 1993, which I had the good fortune of attending. The movement and these gatherings of rural women in Australia, it's grown enormously in the past 30 years or so, Cathy.
2: And professionalised. So at this conference, there's like, it's not just, I'm going to say, just rural women. These are professional women actively engaged in agriculture. Mm. Some of them are farmers, obviously, but they're also farm managers, researchers, scientists, professional administrators who work in that research area, marketers, and all the many of the people, not all, who are involved in getting food onto the plates of people and coffee that we produce, having breakfast this morning. So we're the producers, we're the marketers, we're the managers, and we're the women who make that huge difference to agriculture.
0: How important is it to get those women together? It can often be a long journey to get there, to these gatherings, but it's a big exchange of ideas.
2: So it's a huge time to travel, obviously. But also have to organise their home lives, their business lives to get away for a good 5 days. So the childcare one we're going to be talking about is incredibly relevant, but also the need for these women who are, like many women around the country, managing multiple workloads. But they come together because it is so important. It's so important that their voice gets heard, and not heard on the things that we've been talking about this morning on Radio National, but particularly at the moment, talking about service delivery and holding on to those very hard-won rights that women all around the country have worked so hard to get and are now under threat. So we need to hold on not only to the services that we get, but also the recognition and the rights that we have as women. And there's a national debate happening, for example, around domestic violence, happening around services to women, happening around families and how they work. And it's really important that women who are involved in these really important part of our supply chain in our national agenda get together and going to be practicing advocacy skills so that we can go back to our homes and our industries and our communities and speak loudly and clearly about the things that matter to us.
0: Some of these comments are about the rights of women and the services for women. Some of those have come from One Nation leader Pauline Hanson. What have you made of some of those comments, Cathy?
2: Oh, I just have to say how incredibly, for me personally, disappointing it is. But at the same time, it's a bit like what Ed Husic was saying previously. We've got to have our voice. We've got to actually have these discussions. And what I know for women in agriculture and women in rural and regional Australia, our health services, our education services, our transport services, the condition of our roads, for example, are incredibly important. And we need to be strongly advocating for it, because if our voices are not there, then they're not there, and all you hear is that opposition, the loud opposition voice. So part of this conference is working with, of course we value it, so let's get together and work out how we are going to become much stronger advocates within our organisations, and then take our leadership role to the government and to the mainstream agricultural organisations that represent us to government. So it's a really important conference, but I have to say it's also joyous. The energy, the creativity, a huge diversity of age ranges, like got the grey heads like me, but there's enormous influx of younger women coming through the system, and they are keen to connect, they're keen to learn, they're keen to understand the history, but they are also incredibly keen to be seen, to be heard, and actually to get things done.
0: I was a 21-year-old when I went to that first gathering in Orange, drove down from Bourke, and I remember being able to meet with some of the more experienced women in all sorts of agricultural industries. It's hugely valuable, Cathy.
2: Yeah, it is, Sally, isn't it? And what I love about this conference in Orange is there's an international connection. There's a breakfast on this morning between Aboriginal women and women from New Zealand. They're having an indigenous, and they've got, it's a very strong theme for today is our international connections, because of course so much of our agricultural produce is actually exported. So trade for us is really important, and building relationships with New Zealand, with Papua New Guinea, like that's really important. But it's also, as I say, not only is joyous, but there's great courage here, and actually helping women work together to be more courageous as they find their voice. And it's really difficult when you're first stepping out of your comfort zone and finding your voice and saying, this is really important to me. Come on, community, let's get together to protect, to build, to create a better community for ourselves. So these women coming together have got great courage. They're extraordinarily beautiful, I have to say. And we've got big dinners on tonight, these big gala dinners, and everyone's getting frocked up. Gabby Chan is guest speakers, and she's talking about the changes she's seen in agriculture in her lifetime as well. So, yeah, it's a really exciting time. But also one I'm going to say is going to be incredibly important to your question, as the politics of Australia changes, for agricultural and rural women's voice to be heard and at the front of that conversation is incredibly important.
0: You're listening to Radio National Breakfast. In a few minutes, we'll be going to Victoria to talk about the expected leadership challenge of Premier Jacinta Allan. I'm speaking at the moment with former Independent MP Cathy McGowan. Cathy, you're talking about women in, particularly in these agricultural industries, raising their voices. What kind of life do you see for rural and regional women in particular, if some of the views about women's services and women's rights turn into reality? And also, you were talking about courage earlier. If women are advocating for their rights and services, how do you see the spectrum of that? Is that all the way from a family or local barbecue up to the political sphere? How do you see all of that?
2: Well, there is a great diversity of opinions here, I have to say, and it makes me so so grateful to be part of a movement that we can do exactly the opposite of what Ed Husic was talking about in Adelaide. We're actually having that discussion about alternative views about our, so that's lovely. But what we're also sharing is that where do we go to from here? And so there's a speaker and there's a workshop on AI and implication.
0: Just a huge
2: difference to some of the administrative jobs and some of the work and the marketing that we do in agriculture. But also we care, there's a diversity of occupations with women. We're not all one thing. So we've got artists, we've got journalists, we've got storytellers. There's a huge diversity of ways women in agriculture are value add to the family income in lots of ways. So they really care about some of the legislation that's being discussed about artificial intelligence and protecting our rights, but at the same time, moving it forward. There's also going to be a discussion. I know at dinner last night we were talking about the application of the social media ban on young people in rural and regional Australia. Oh, my God, there was quite an interesting discussion about those mothers of teenage kids, about the success or otherwise of that particular bit of legislation. So there's going to be, it's not just the big pictures, it's actually about how does that ban work in rural and regional Australia. And I have to say, some of these kids, like they're I call myself a greyhead. Well, these digital natives are a trillion years ahead of me in their application and their use. And then they don't take lightly to not being able to do what our city kids can do much more easily. So, yeah, there's a diversity of topics of conversation, all which need to be had, and these topics are actually forming our community's work. And the women will be informed by each other. We have experts, we have guest speakers, we have lots of workshops happening around it. So the participants will go home with more courage, as we say, but also more information and more skill about how to advocate with their political representatives about how we want the politics of rural and regional Australia to be better, for sure. And I'm just going to make a little comment there about the need for the National Party and the Libs to actually step up, from my perspective, in their representation of us women in the regions.
0: Cathy McGowan, best of luck for the event. Thank you for joining me.
2: Good morning. Good morning, everybody.
0: Cathy McGowan there, immediate past Chair of AgriFutures Australia and the former MP for Indi. Lots of women gathering for the Women in Agriculture National Conference. That first rural women's gathering that I went to many years ago changed the course of my career and life, I think, fair to say. 16 past 8.
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0: We're going to return today to one of the breaking stories this morning. 4 months out from the Victorian state election, the Premier Jacinta Allan is facing a leadership challenge. So how likely is it that she can retain the top job? Well, Richard Willingham is the ABC's Victorian state political reporter and joins me now. Richard, welcome back to Breakfast.
5: Thanks for having me.
0: How serious is this? What are we expecting?
5: Look, it's pretty serious. As I understand it, a group will go to

0: today have made it pretty clear that she's the Premier, Jacinta Allan, has lost the support of caucus and that she should stand aside. Now, I don't think she will listen to them. I think she will say, I'm not resigning, which then sets up a showdown tomorrow morning at caucus after the winter break. So Parliament hasn't sat in Victoria for 5-6 weeks, and so caucus will meet tomorrow for the first time in that period, and it's likely to come to a head. Now, the interesting thing is, though, Sally, is there's no declared candidate yet. And they, you know, the current hope is that, you know, from those agitating for change, is the Premier will see that, you know, read the tea leaves and, in their view, read the tea leaves and do the honourable thing and resign. And I think the counter view from that is the Premier and her supporters believe they still have the numbers and that she won't be going anywhere. So we're in a kind of in this sort of impasse, and until those numbers are tested, we just don't know. Now, both sides, surprise, surprise, say they've got the numbers. And some MPs haven't even been canvassed. So what did happen last night was a group of sub-factional bosses from the right and the left got together and sort of made the decision that the current situation was intractable and that the Premier needed to be changed.
1: So what's the longer process here? If Jacinta Allan's trying to hold her ground, those who oppose her are holding their ground and say there needs to be some sort of contest, do we still have this system in place, the legacy of the Rudd-Gillard-Rudd, that it will need to go to party membership rather than being decided in caucus?
0: That's right. So if there is a contested leadership, so they'll have to have a successful spill motion first, and then if there's more than one candidate, then the Victorian members get to have a say.
1: How long would that take, Richard?
0: Yeah. I think it's 4 to 6 weeks, and that period, no, well, they could do it, but it means, I mean, the context is the election is in November, and so the whole idea of changing now is that that person gets 3 months to sort of build a profile and write the ship, if you like. In that period where there would be a contested election, the two candidates would have to stand down. They couldn't be interim leaders. Someone else would have to lead the government and the party for that 4 to 6 week period. So you'd have an acting premier, essentially, should Jacinta Allan take it on. So it'd be absolute chaos. And I can imagine voters will not treat that well. They're already marking down the Allan government quite badly. They're only attracting about just over 1 in 4 voters are saying their primary vote will be for the Labor Party in Victoria, and a similar number for the Coalition, a similar number for One Nation. So it's a really complicated situation we're looking at come November. But this is a government that has a huge majority in Parliament but is staring down the barrel of losing dozens and dozens of seats.
1: Rich, a few weeks back, the Deputy Premier, Ben Carroll, told journalists that he would not be challenging Jacinta Allan and added this.
2: I want to serve Jacinta Allan, and I want to make sure. No, I've got a young daughter at home, and I couldn't be more proud to make sure she grows up knowing that I supported Jacinta Allan to be a world class premier and get re-elected in her own right.
1: Is there a chance that may not age very well?
0: There's certainly a chance that may not age well, and I think this goes to the point as why they'd rather see a resignation and a peaceful transfer of power, if you like. But, you know, what did Scott Morrison famously say about Malcolm Turnbull and went on to win a couple
1: Ambitious
0: of elections?
1: For him.
0: So, yeah. So, I mean, I know this is, and Ben Carroll has not put his hand up yet. I mean, that's the agitators were, you know, pushing for it to be Ben Carroll. You know, things happen in politics and they happen very quickly, and what's said on camera is not always what they are, what they actually want to say, is it? And you know that. So we'll see what happens in that space, but I'm sure that could haunt him. I think particularly the personal comments about, you know, he wants his daughter to be proud of him for you know, supporting Jacinta Allan. That's a phrase that may come back to haunt him, but politics changes very quickly, as you know.
1: It does. You've got a busy few days ahead of you and an election ahead in November in Victoria. Thanks so much for that, Richard.
0: Anytime. Thanks, Sally.
1: Richard Willingham, that's the ABC's Victorian State Political Reporter. A leadership push expected in Victorian state politics, 8:22. Now it's time for a bit more sport with Chris Glassick. Chris, the Com Games in Glasgow, where swimmer Cameron McAvoy has created history, we're going to use this term, during an Australian gold rush in the pool this morning.
3: You can't help it when you go to Olympic Games or Commonwealth Games. The cliches keep coming. So, yeah, it is. It's another major title to his collection, winning gold in the 50 metres freestyle in a record 20.97 seconds. Australia completed a clean sweep in the event with Flynn Southam taking silver and debutant Jamie Jack claiming bronze. McAvoy has completed the trifecta. Now he's a world champion, an Olympic champion, and now a Commonwealth Games champion. The final event of the session delivered plenty of drama as well. The Australian men storming home to claim gold in the 4x200 metres freestyle relay. England threw everything at them, but Kai Taylor produced a sensational anchor leg to pull away and bring it home. Sam Short, Harrison Turner and Edward Somerville laying the platform before Taylor sealed the memorable victory with his mum, the Australian swimming great Hayley Lewis cheering from the stands. Earlier, Lani Pallister was simply unstoppable in the women's 1500 metres freestyle. She never looked threatened. Molly Walker smashed her personal best by 12 seconds to claim the bronze medal. There was also gold for Anderson, I should say, the women's 100 metres backstroke. Tim Hodge in the men's S9 100 metres backstroke. And success away from the pool as well. Brianna Scott, a strong finish to claim silver in the women's individual all-round gymnastics final with an overall score of 52.9. Well done to her. Also the Australian girls who took gold in the team's event yesterday. And Jesse Moore won bronze in the men's all-round final, the first Australian man in 16 years to win a gymnastics medal. And if that's not enough, the netball. The Diamonds beat arch rivals England 66-47 and they have a couple of days rest. Australia continuing their dominance of the Glasgow Commonwealth Games, finishing the day with 17 gold, 9 silver and 13 bronze medals on top.
1: Chris, the cyclists in the Tour de France, they've been hydrating with some well-earned champagne after riding along the Champs-Élysées.
3: It's the only way to do it. There was the usual friendly, relaxed atmosphere in the final stages as cyclists toasted, even posed for photographs at times, and shared flutes of champagne on the road as they rode into Paris before a frantic sprint finish. Slovenian today, Pogacar has won the Tour de France for a record equaling fifth time. The 27-year-old crossed the line on the Champs-Élysées in the peloton and joins Jacques Anquetil, Eddy Merckx, Bernard Hinault and Miguel Indurain as the endurance event's most successful riders. Well done to Pogacar, victory making his third Tour win in succession. As far as the Aussies are concerned, Jay Hindley, the highest placed Aussie, he finished in 18th overall.
1: And just staying with racing, Australian Formula One driver Oscar Piastri, there's a bit of tension, forced to retire from the Hungarian Grand Prix and not very happy with his team, Chris.
3: No, he blasted what he called a stupid backmarker and then slammed his team for a poor strategy in the race. He said a few more colourful words than that. For the record, Lando Norris claimed his victory of the first victory of the season ahead of Max Verstappen in second and world championship leader Kimi Antonelli in third. But all eyes were on Piastri as he left the track frustrated. He had a brilliant start. He overtook his teammate on the opening lap to take the lead from third on the grid. And then Piastri says, after taking the lead, it all pretty much went downhill from there. He still has a lot of things to unpack. The Australian complaining of rear tyre wear as Norris was all over the back of his teammate in a clearly faster car. And Piastri bemoaned afterwards that the pace of the hard tyres was nowhere near what he needed, that his team hadn't factored into the fact of him pitting early and then sending him back out when there was traffic. So eventually Piastri lost his gearbox and had to retire from that. I should say, Sally, Cronulla also showed that they're NRL contenders this year with a dominant 48-12 win over Manly at Brookvale Oval. Tim Zhu has beaten Errol Spence Jr. in a blockbuster non-titling boxing match in Sydney by unanimous decision. The American great retired in the ring post-fight. And in golf, Australia's Lucas Herbert has stunned the sport for a second time in 9 days. He's carded a record low score to win the LIV Golf UK Tour this morning. The 30-year-old Victorian finishing 30 under to win the event by six shots on a fairly busy morning of sport, Sally.
1: Indeed. It's a very tidy golf score. Chris, thank you for that.
3: Thank you. Thank you.
1: Chris Glasic there, 27 past eight. Well, it's time for a bit of Changing Australia now. And until 1990, physiotherapist Jennifer McLean didn't know anything about bats, but tick paralysis was killing the animals in her region in far north Queensland. And a newspaper article asking for carers it caught her eye. More than 35 years later, Jenny's Tolga Bat Hospital has played a crucial part in tackling some of the biodiversity threats. The rescue facility rehabilitates and releases more than 1,000 bats a year while contributing

0: to research, tourism and community education. Very pleased to say that Jenny McLean is my guest this morning on Changing Australia. Jennifer, welcome to Radio National Breakfast.
1: Thanks, Sally.
0: What sort of reaction do you get from people when you talk about bats?
1: Well, you decide who you're going to talk to about bats and how much energy you've got. You sort of pick your moments, really.
0: Are people frightened or they misunderstand bats?
1: I would say misunderstood and poorly educated about bats. Look, you've got the people like myself who are at one end of the spectrum, and there's lots of us. But there's a big middle ground, and then there's a small sort of bat-hating mob, most of whom have never met a bat up close and have no idea of, you know, their importance.
0: Tell me about the bats that you first brought home.
1: The first bats were two little babies whose mums had died from tick paralysis. You know, they were probably about 120 grams. They grow quickly. They're easy to work with. They're a delight to work with. And then they get released with a lot of support feeding, and hopefully they go on to play a really important role pollinating and seed dispersing.
0: A lot of people don't fully grasp the role that bats play, especially in pollination and this dispersal of seed, Jenny.
1: That's right. It sort of doesn't sound sexy, but it's how our plants make baby plants. And the big thing about flying foxes is that they can fly very large distances at night, which means they're mixing up the genetics of our forests as they go. Most pollinators are in a fairly small area, and most seed dispersers are in a fairly small area, so they can't do that long-range role.
0: So how far can they fly in a night?
1: Look, there was one study done in Queensland that showed a little red flying fox flying 300 kilometres in one night. I mean, that is amazing. I would guess the average is probably more like 50 k's a night. And in fact, you'd get some where they would just fly a kilometre a night because they find enough food, you know. But they can fly very long distances, and they... Bats that people are familiar with in Melbourne can be in Queensland for winter.
0: Yeah, it's quite extraordinary, isn't it? Quite amazing. Mm. How do you and your colleagues keep yourself safe from things like Hendra?
1: Well, see, that's another misconception there. We cannot get Hendra from a flying fox. We can only get it from a horse.
0: So not the other way around, right?
1: No, that's right. And in fact, you know, there was a lot of talk about COVID and bats, but in Australia, the researchers were worried about us giving COVID to the bats, not the other way around. Mm. The disease you might be thinking of is lyssavirus.
0: Yes.
1: Yes. Lyssavirus is a rabies-like virus. It's very rare in bats. I mean, we get about 1,500 sick and injured bats a year here, and we would get a lyssa bat maybe every three years, something like that. It's completely preventable. Don't touch bats. If you're bitten or scratched, get the vaccination. End of story, really.
0: What do you think got you hooked with bats, Jenny?
1: Look, they're just delightful to work with. I'm also right into kelpies, and if you turn a kelpie upside down, they look remarkably like a flying fox.
0: paralysis ticks, tell me about them.
1: Look, they're native to Australia. They occur right down the east coast, coming in into Victoria now. There are bats right down the east coast of Australia as well, and yet it's only in this little small area that the ticks and the bats come together. And we're not sure exactly why that is. Perhaps the microclimate here is just right for the ticks to be questing away from the under.

0: story and up to a height where there are bats foraging. And we think they're it's when they're foraging on a weed species called wild tobacco, which actually occurs right down the east coast as well.
1: Research is a hugely important part of your work, Jenny. You collaborate with places like the University of Queensland. What do you ultimately hope these collaborations will deliver?
0: There's a few things. I mean, one, when we go into the camps each day in tick season, which is also birthing season, last season we found 140 baby flying foxes of an endangered species with severe cleft palate. Now, in that instance, of course, we're hoping the research will discover the cause of it. In other places, it's really just to learn more about them because there's not enough known. It's also to demystify a lot of the myths surrounding them.
1: What keeps you going with this work? Because it can't be easy.
0: Look, I've been passionate about it since 1990 and it continues on. I think it's the people you're involved with. It's the researchers you're involved with. We do tours here each day and you see, you know, the looks on the faces of the visitors seeing bats for the first time and going away with healthier attitudes towards them.
1: Jennifer McLean, thank you so much for being my guest this morning.
0: Okay. Thanks, Sally.
1: Jennifer McLean is the founder of the Tolga Bat Hospital in far north Queensland. Now, if you know someone who you think would make a really good guest on Changing Australia, there's one place you need to go, and that is this website. It is abc.net.au/Changing Australia. I'll give that to you again. abc.net.au/Changing Australia. That's the place to go. There's a form there, really easy to fill out to nominate someone for the segment. It's 25 minutes to nine. Well, Luke is back now for a look at the news. Luke, every single mobile phone around the country today will get pinged to test a new alert system. What can we expect?
2: Sally, this is the Oz alert system. It'll be used by the government for emergencies like bushfires, floods, other events, even health emergencies like pandemics. It'll be using cell broadcast technology to send this message, meaning that, you know, it can target specific areas if it wants to. In this case, it'll be the entire country. It won't actually show up, though, as an SMS message. This will get through your Do Not Disturb settings. What you can expect to hear is a 10-second test alert, so, you know, a loud siren that'll be playing on your phone for around 10 seconds. It'll sound a little like this. I'm going to keep talking over it, though, because you will hear this later today. This will be popping up on all mobile devices, a number of smartwatches as well, and tablets. And your device will display a message. It'll say that this is a test, there's no action required, and it's been authorised by the Australian government. Now, that part about no action is really important. You won't have any links in this message to click. You know, it'll just be text. There has been some concern raised around people in family and domestic violence situations, people who may have hidden phones. They have been instructed if they don't want their phones to ping, you can either turn them off or you can put them in airplane mode an hour before the test and you can keep it there for the following 24 hours. There is some concern that given the array of devices we all have, some people could get this alert at different times. Some might not get it at all, but hopefully people don't get it more than once. If you do have an older phone or a different operating system, you actually might get an alert that says presidential alert or extreme threat alert. If you do get those kind of messages, you are being instructed to jump online to the government's AusAlert website to report, you know, those different messages. So we will be getting these messages, Sally, in about 5.5 hours' time. That's 2 p.m. Eastern Standard, so 1:30 in South Australia and the NT, and midday in Western Australia.
1: And, Luca, a Sikh temple has gone up in flames in Adelaide.
2: Yeah, a quick mention of this one. There have been dozens of firefighters fighting this blaze. This large temple in north of Adelaide, Gurudwara Dashmesh, Dabar, Virginia, it's known as this real community place, you know,

0: going on with Australian politics? Why does it look so much like a food fight? I'm Annabelle Crabb, and on behalf of the nation, I'm calling for time out. In a brand new season of Kitchen Cabinet, I'm visiting the homes of six MPs from across the political spectrum, armed with an open mind and dessert.
1: New Kitchen Cabinet with Annabelle Crabb.
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2: You're listening to Breakfast here on Radio National Breakfast. Well, what would it take for you to register to become an organ donor? If it was as easy as ticking a box on a driver's licence form, one in five Australians who are currently not registered to donate would. That's according to new research released today by the federal government. South Australia is the only state that has maintained donor registration through driver licences and has the highest donor registration rate in the country. So some of you may think in other parts of the state that you're still an organ donor and you may not be registered. Today, at the start of Donate Life Week, the federal government is urging other states and territories to follow South Australia's lead as at least 2,000 Australians wait on organ transplant lists. Rebecca White is the Assistant Minister for Health and Ageing. She joined me earlier. Minister, what does this latest research, where has it come from and what does it tell us about organ donations in Australia?
3: What it tells us is that a lot of Australians want to register as organ donors, but since we've moved away from driver's licences, a lot of people, I think, have assumed they're still registered that way, but have found they're not. So this recent YouGov poll, which was done just this month, shows that one in five Australians who are not currently registered as organ donors, around 2.5 million people, would register if they could do so while applying for renewing their driver's licence. So it's pretty compelling evidence for why we want to move back to that.
2: So if people ticked the box on their driver's license years ago, they're not now registered as donors?
3: No, and I think that comes as a surprise to a lot of people. I'm Tasmanian, and that was certainly a process we had here. What is required now is people do need to register at the Donate Life website or through Medicare. The only state in Australia where you are still registering through a driver's licence is South Australia. So it is important that people double check to see if they are still registered as an organ donor.
2: How do people check?
3: They can either jump online to their Medicare app and have a look there, or the Donate Life website, which is pretty easy to find, or just check through their Medicare app.
2: So is this evidence that the National Register for Organ Donors has failed?
3: I think it's telling us that a lot of Australians didn't understand the change as it happened and the fact that they needed to register through a different way. There'd been a lot of people who just assumed it would transfer the information. I know certainly here in Tasmania I have a lot of conversations with people who simply think that they were already registered because they registered once upon a time on their driver's licence. And this is why in May all health ministers committed to exploring how we can support driver's licence registration again. So we are progressing discussions with Services Australia about how we would connect the Australian Organ Donor Register to state and territory systems. There is an expense to that, and the reason it changed in the first place was because of data privacy. So we just need to deal with some of those issues.
2: If someone's status as an organ donor or not is not clear, what's the law there? Families can intervene, can they?
3: Yeah, it always comes down to a conversation with your family, even if you are an organ donor. And this is why I just reiterate how important it is to have a conversation with your family. Even if you're registered as an organ donor, in the hospital, the conversation will take place with your family about what their wishes are and what they understand your wishes to be. So it is really important that Australians have a conversation with their family and make sure that they know what your wishes are, because they will be asked to provide consent.
2: Labor's National Conference on the weekend adopted a commitment to expand voluntary assisted dying access to telehealth. The Prime Minister, Anthony Albanese, says he supports the right to die with dignity, but personally opposes telehealth access in those situations. Let's have a listen.
4: If someone has a heart attack or an acute health condition, they need a doctor. They can't do that over telehealth. And I think that someone ending their life is just as important, and I think that it should be face-to-face.
2: What do you think about the argument, particularly from rural, regional and remote areas, that this telehealth would be a great assistance in those sort of situations?
3: So I think the first thing I'll say is I've long been a supporter of voluntary assisted dying, and in Tasmania,

0: voted in favour of it so we could legalise that here in this state and see what's happening across the rest of the country. So it is managed by jurisdiction to jurisdiction, but I also acknowledge that through National Conference there were two things that happened. One was recognising that we could change the Telecommunications Act so we could permit this kind of care to be provided, but also that it would be a conscience vote. I know from having many conversations across the community that for a doctor to be able to have a conversation, maybe with another treating doctor, about the care they're providing to a patient at end-of-life care is really challenging to do legally at the moment because of the constraints around the Telecommunications Act. So it's not just about providing direct care to the patient, it is also talking to their care team about the care that's provided to them. And that is why this amendment was moved at the conference.
1: Rebecca White, thank you for joining me.
0: Thank you.
1: That's Rebecca White there, the Assistant Minister for Health and Ageing. So some of us may have been caught out. We thought we were organ donors through our licences years ago, but you may not still be registered. If you're looking to check, one of the ways you can do it is via the MyGov app. I'm just on there at the moment. So go on to MyGov, then Services, and then Medicare. And then you scroll down and there's a section about organ donation and it'll tell you whether you're a donor or not. So it takes a couple of clicks to get in there. I was very pleased to see that I'm still a donor. I can't remember when I re-registered. So, yeah, you can have a look there or check via the website as the Assistant Minister was outlining. Well, political correspondent Tom Crowley is back. Tom, earlier we heard from Ed Husic, Labor MP, the lone dissenter on a couple of issues over the weekend at the Labor National Conference. What's next for Ed Husic?
2: Well, I think even when he was in the cabinet, Ed Husic distinguished himself as someone who wasn't afraid to speak against the party line on some occasions. Since being dumped from the cabinet, that's been even more so. But I think this weekend was really even more of a watershed, just really the fact that on a couple of issues, but particularly on the issue of Gaza, that he made what in the end was a lone stand. He couldn't find a seconder for his motion to have the word genocide to describe Israel's campaign in Gaza added to the national platform, as well as a number of other steps. He also held a press conference talking about gas taxation. That clearly has put him at loggerheads with some of his colleagues. He described to you this morning that people weren't making criticisms directly to him, but that they were being relayed to him. He was talking about faceless men having a go at him, and clearly a sense within the Labor fold that Husic has departed from the sorts of orderly processes that are being run under Anthony Albanese to hash out the differences. And this one on Gaza was a particularly, I suppose, orderly process because there was so much disagreement and parts of the right faction were upset about language about Hamas disarmament being removed as well. Husic, for his part, I mean, there's been some speculation, wild speculation at different points in time that he might join the Greens or go and be an independent. It doesn't sound like it. It sounds like he sees himself as playing a role within the Labor fold and still firmly a believer in the Labor Party. Said to you this morning that he wants to stick around. You asked as well whether he would ever want to lead the party, having made his way up through the New South Wales right, an aspiration he might reasonably have held at different points, and he didn't exactly say no, is what he said.
3: Lead the party. I'm the darkest horse in the darkest corner of the darkest stable of the darkest part of the paddock, so I don't, you know, we're talking about the fact I'm not a minister. I mean, I can't see how that happens. But I love my party. I've said this. I know that sounds for some people a bit hokey, but I joined it when I was a teenager. It's given me great opportunity to contribute, and I want to be a part of that in well into the future.
2: So still technically in the paddock, I suppose.
1: Yeah, that was an interesting soundbite. Tom, meanwhile, the PM was evasive yesterday when asked about a dinner he attended with a potential donor. This was on Insiders, the questioning. Are there still some unknowns here?
2: Well, there are, mostly because the Prime Minister didn't really give any information away when he was asked about it by David Spears. This is a dinner with a man named Felix Lee. The suggestion was that he was going to make a donation of up to $1 million to the Labor Party. That figure now, it seems, is being disputed and might be something a whole lot lower. Felix Lee's father, Philip Lee, has had some assets frozen by the ATO, leaving some questions about exactly where, you know, what the origins of this money might have been. The Prime Minister essentially kind of dismissing the significance of this dinner.
4: Oh, look, I attend lots of functions.
5: What about this one?
4: I attend lots of functions in lots of places, including last night right here.
5: What about this dinner in Point Pilot?
4: I attend lots of functions in lots of places.
5: Why don't you want to answer that?
4: Well, I do. You've just said that that occurred. You know, that's fine. I attend lots of dinners.
2: So the question is, did the Prime Minister know about the link between Felix and his father? Should he have known? That'll continue to be asked.
1: Tom, just finally, some turmoil in Victorian politics. The Premier, Jacinta Allen, expected to face some kind of leadership ultimatum. How will the federal government view all of that?
2: Well, I mean, I think as usual, they would like it to be resolved quickly. Probably mixed feelings, I would say. The federal government's done a fair bit along the way to help Jacinta Allen and her government, including putting more money into the suburban rail loop in the last federal budget. And having said that, though, I think it's a bit like Queensland ahead of the last federal election, where I think the feds were quite happy for angry voters to kick the Palaszczuk-Miles government and then maybe not kick them so much federally in Queensland. There's probably an element here, whether Allen or Carroll is in charge, that they wouldn't mind the same. But also just notable that in the lead-up to the election, Jacinta Allen doing a couple of things that are a little inconvenient for the federal government, including some election promises around laws to do with AI, laws to do with work from home, kind of going over the process, or going over the top of processes the federal government's trying to run nationally. So election years and desperate state governments can create headaches for federal governments too.
1: Thank you, Tom. Tom Crowley, 11 to 9. After 9 this morning, it's Life Matters. Tegan Taylor, continuing with the series The Grandparent Trap, about reinventing yourself when you become a grandparent, Tegan.
6: Yeah, I think people are often becoming grandparents at a time when a lot of different things are changing for them. They might be retiring, so you're not identifying with your profession as much. Your kids are adults. They're not, you know, actively parenting in the same way. And what that then means for how they relate to grandkids. I've been doing this series all month, and one of the themes that's come through really strongly, especially from men, is that they're approaching being a grandparent with a very different energy than they brought to being a dad. And so I want to dig into that today. Grandparenting as a time for reinvention. Maybe you are funner. Maybe you are more available. You're more caring. I'm interested to know if it's led to other changes in people's lives. So after 9, you'll hear from a couple of granddads, including one who's written a history of fathering in Australia, and from a psychologist about how to navigate these changing identities. But I really want to hear from folks about what becoming grandparents has meant for how they show up in life. So I'll be taking calls after 9 a.m.
1: That's an interesting. I remember my lovely popper, if we asked him a question or could we do this or that, of course you can. You know what I say? So he used to take us all over the place, the state library. He took us to court. I remember we sat in watching a court case at one stage, just when a grandparent's got all the time in the world for you as a grandkid. It's absolutely magic, isn't it? It's wonderful.
6: And your parents are looking at them going, where were you when I was a kid?
1: Yeah, all the rules change. They certainly do. Thanks so much for that, Tegan Taylor with Life Matters. It's 9 minutes to 9. Well, let's look now at these fires which are raging in some parts of Europe. More than 300,000 people have been forced to evacuate their homes as wildfires tear across regions of France and Spain. The French military has been deployed to Bordeaux to assist the firefighters after several large blazes began burning there last week. The UK news station ITV spoke to one French firefighter on the front line who described the brutal conditions that some crews are facing.
7: It makes us sad. We feel helpless. We're doing everything we can, but it's very sad. The flames are hot. The smoke is hot. The ambient air is hot. It's fierce. It's moving fast, and there's wind. Nothing about this is easy. It'll be another very long night ahead.
1: There are also some brave Australians on the front line of those fires. Chris Boyd is Chief Executive of Aerotech Australia based in Adelaide. Some of his aerial firefighting crews are currently part of the battle to control a blaze in the southwest of France. I spoke to Chris earlier this morning.
8: You know, our crews as well have been caught up in some of those evacuations. They actually had to leave where they were staying at Merignac and now camped at the fire base. So the logistics, you know, not only affect the public, but also those that are trying to respond when you've got a widespread fire like this. But no, they're still doing a really good job over there. There's lots of flying every day, most of the day, and in conjunction with a number of

0: other aircraft, both from France and internationally as well.
1: What sort of aircraft are your crews flying, Chris?
0: So we've got single-engine air tankers over there. They're called an Air Tractor 802 aircraft. They're the backbone of the aerial firefighting industry here in South in Australia in general. And they drop about 3,000 litres of water or retardant on the fire. And there's four of them from our company over there at the moment. And they're actually teamed up with a couple of other aircraft from Spain. And then in addition to that, any other aircraft that come in, they all work together and head out and fight that fire collaboratively.
1: How do they refill with water and how long does that take, Chris?
0: So our aircraft are land-based, which means they're on wheels. So they will go back to the airport and there'll be high-flow pumps which pump either the water or retardant back into the aircraft and then immediately they'll take off again. So it's about a... you know, at best, it's a 2-minute process to reload the aircraft. Sometimes it can take longer in fires like this when there might be a bit of congestion at the airport because there's a lot of aircraft working. But when things are set up properly, they're very fast to reload and return.
1: And what's the coordination like with all of these different aircraft and crews coming together? Do you have French-speaking teams that are operating these aircraft?
0: Yeah, that's right. So our aircraft will be paired up with another aircraft that has a French-speaking pilot within it, or we will actually carry a translator in the back with us. And so now... air-to-air communications in aviation are in English.
1: That's right.
0: But because we're coordinating with the ground crew, it's really important that aviation firefighting, so firefighting aircraft, coordinate with the ground crew because it's the ground crew that put fires out. So their strategy needs to be supported by what we're doing in the air. So that's why we have those translators in the back to ensure we're getting that message across.
1: Gee, that's a high-pressure job for those translators having to get all this right under pressure and at speed as well.
0: Yeah, it is. And it's not a comfortable job either. It's very turbulent. It's very hot. It's difficult conditions to work in. So, they're doing a great job of it.
1: And do your crews go over every year? Are you contracted, Chris?
0: Yes, we go over every year. This is the fourth year that we've been working in France. We'll be back again next year. But, the Australian firefighting industry actually has a long history of supporting Europe with aerial firefighting aircraft. We've got a lot of expertise and experience to export to the world. So it's been happening for quite a while.
1: Does it take a few days to get the aircraft over from Australia to France at the start of the season?
0: It takes about a week. It's about 60-odd hours of flying time. The aircraft actually reconfigured to conduct long-range ferries. And then when we get them, we reconfigure back to doing aerial firefighting.
1: Taking about a week, it sounds like some of those original flights from the sort of 30s and 40s heading across the world, Chris.
0: Yeah, it is a bit similar to that. These aircraft are designed to be doing low-level firefighting and agricultural work, so they're not as comfortable as what you'd like it to be on those long flights. But we get it done, and certainly it was a little bit more planning this year with the situation in Iran cutting off those corridors through there. We've managed to get it done, and look forward to doing so in the future again.
1: It's Chris Boyd there, Chief Executive of Aerotech Australia. Some of those Australian aerial teams are currently in southwest France. It's 3 to 9. The Australian Bureau of Stats inflation figures, they come out this week. Not only are the June figures, but also the all-important quarterly figures. Evan Lucas is back. What are we expecting, Evan?
2: Yeah, morning, Sally. The reason we still have to look at the quarterly figures is that although we've now finally moved to monthly inflation figures, just like the rest of the world, it still needs about 18 months to filter through. We're about 9 months into that filter at the moment. So the RBA is still putting a reasonable emphasis on the quarterly figure. Now, it needs to be pointed out that April and May did actually see inflation starting to come down. It was at 4.2 in April. It's gone to 4% in May. But that is basically because the issue around the Strait of Hormuz was easing off in that month. It's the trim mean figure. That's where we strip out volatile items, which is the bottom 15% and top 15%. That figure was sitting at 3.6% in May and was rising. That's the biggest headache. And that is what we're going to be watching very clearly on Wednesday, is that if the quarterly figure is above the 2 to 3% area that the RBA needs it to land in, it makes the 11th of August very likely to see a rate rise.
1: What could this mean for the RBA and its decision on rates?

0: again, it's almost binary. I mean, at the moment, this is the quarter that we will get a peak in inflation. It's already above that. So they thought headline inflation would be at 3.9. It's obviously at 4. They thought core inflation, so true mean inflation, would be at 3.4%. It's currently at 3.6%. Again, all of that taken as being equal, it would mean if we are above that 3.4 figure on the core figure, it is almost a binary outcome and will therefore likely mean that most economists will flip their view and suggest that the first Tuesday, or the second Tuesday now of August, will be a rate rise for the fourth time in 2026.
1: What does all this mean for households, Evan?
0: So a quarterly increase, or what we call a quarter point, so 0.25 of 1% increase on the median house mortgage in this country, which currently sits at $666,000, it would increase the monthly repayment by another $180, which would mean for the year they've actually seen just on or under an $800 increase in their monthly repayments. That is the pain the household will feel.
1: Evan, thank you so much. Evan Lucas there. Well, thanks for listening to Breakfast this morning. Plenty of news to keep us busy. Stay with Radio National for Life Matters. We'll be back with you early tomorrow morning. Thank you.

0: just stopping the motion?
1: I am concerned, as I've said, and we've maybe discussed before, the climate that exists in the party at the moment about having a different view is one that's not valued.
0: Palestinian officials say two mosques in the Israeli-occupied West Bank have been set on fire in an apparent illegal settler attack after a spate of deadly violence that's killed four Palestinians and two Israeli soldiers. Palestinians and the Israeli opposition accuse Prime Minister Benjamin Netanyahu's hardline government of turning a blind eye to attacks by settlers against Palestinians. Israeli soldiers and police fanned out across the West Bank after the attack, closing off major roads and blocking access to a hospital where it said two militants were hiding. And to sport, Australian swimmer Cam McAvoy has led an All-Australian podium in the 50-metre freestyle at the Commonwealth Games in Glasgow. The world record holder set a new Games record of 20.97 seconds. McAvoy has told ABC Sport Australia is entering a golden age of male swimming.
2: Seeing the boys do that, it's really special. And not to take anything away from them, but back home, there's some people that weren't on the team that I know they're going to make some big improvements coming up. So the depth in Australia is really special for the men's sprint events, not just the 50, but the 100 as well. We're in a good spot, not only for LA, but Brisbane.
0: And that's the latest from the ABC newsroom.
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4: Hi, I'm Tegan Taylor, and this is Life Matters, where your stories shape the national conversation. If you're a true crime junkie, you may have had an Only Murders in the Building style fantasy. A fascinating case crosses your path, the authorities are bungling it, and it falls to you and your incisive mind to solve the case and bring a criminal to justice. Well, an amateur investigator has ended up giving evidence in court after what she calls a reckless plan to take investigating a cold case into her own hands. That is in the next 20 minutes. Also ahead, she bakes her own bread, she grows her own vegetables, she homeschools her kids, but don't call her a trad wife. A rural mum pushes back against people romanticising her life or assuming her politics. It's all coming up here on ABC Radio National. But first, grandparenting can come at a time of your life where your old identities no longer fit. You're thinking about retirement, your grown kids have their own things going on, and the things that used to fill your days are no longer occupying as much time as they once did. But then grandkids arrive, and there's that rush of love and connection that you experienced the first time with your own kids, and a fresh opportunity. Do you want to be the same kind of grandparent as you were as a parent? Or is this a chance to do things differently, maybe better? Or maybe it's a confronting change to your identity. Grandparents are meant to be old, and you're not old. Anyway, the opportunities for grandparental transformation can be pretty profound if you're ready to take them, and that is what I am diving into today on The Grandparent Trap. Throughout July on Life Matters, we're unpacking what it means to be a grandparent in 2026 based on your stories. And one thing that you have been telling me about, especially the granddads out there, is how much this has been a time to reinvent yourself. I've been hearing from men who are trying to step into the caring role as a granddad in a way that for one reason or another they weren't able to as dads. So I'd love to hear from you today, both the grandmas and the granddads. Tell me your stories about how grandparenting has changed you. 1-300-225-5576. Are you gaining a new understanding of your own children? Are you trying to do things differently to the way you parented? How are you reinventing yourself as a grandparent? Give me a call. 1-300-225-5576. You're about to hear from a couple of granddads and from a geropsychologist who can talk about what this transition can look like. But I'm going to start with Julian Mather here with me in studio, a new granddad trying to be a modern granddad. Welcome.
5: Hello.
4: So tell me about the day that you became a granddad.
5: 23 months ago, my little grandson was born, and I went in and I picked him up and I put him here, and I just fell in love straight away. And, like, I was not expecting it. And, you know, I just wanted to be the best granddad I could be. And I wanted to help his parents. I wanted to grow as a person. And I wanted to do it with like-minded men. So I started looking for like-minded men to go on this journey with. And I found that there were support groups for men who were lonely, but I'm not lonely. There were support groups for kinship carers, but who look after grandkids full-time and need support. I don't need support. There were church groups. I'm not religious. I started to read grandparenting books, but I found out they were grandmothering books more than anything. I started my own new granddad club and no one turned up. I went to a Lions club and tried to start a partnership with them, but they weren't interested. I talked to a federal member of parliament. They were interested, but I wasn't ready. And it's weird, you know, like this, there's never been a time there's been more grandparents on the planet than there are now. There's 700 million grandparents out there, granddads out there, and I can't connect with them. So, but anyway, look, you know, I'm going to be the best granddad I can be. And one of the things that, you know, really concerns me now is I don't want to lose my grandson to online strangers with strange ideas. So I see that as my responsibility then to try to make the offline world more attractive to him. So, you know, I'm not naive. I know that I'm not a match to social media companies with a trillion-dollar budget, but I realised I have one thing that they don't have. I have my grandson's attention for the first 5 to 10 years of his life, and I see that as an opportunity that I'm not going to let pass by. So I've just started writing and making videos about the things we're doing together and about how he has turned into this little life coach in nappies for me. It's just been wonderful. He's given me so much purpose, and men need purpose. And I see all these men around me retiring who are struggling to find purpose.
4: So when you were becoming a granddad, when your child was expecting a baby, what were you anticipating? It sounds like it's been like a hugely transformative moment. What were you anticipating grandfatherness to look like for you?
5: I was excited about it, but yeah, I thought I would go in and take a secondary role because my wife, you know, Remy's grandmother, I mean, she's just fantastic at what she does. But I just found that I wanted to step up and you know, I wanted to be a big presence in this boy's life. And I don't know whether that, because I had two daughters myself, and I don't know whether that is a delayed response to that. I don't know, but I was just so excited that this was an opportunity for me. What I wanted to do was not get to the end of my life and have a regret and say, wow, this could have been something special and I just let it slip by.
4: So has it changed you as a person, do you think?
5: Yes. Yeah. Yeah. I'm much more, like I said, he's like this little life coach in nappies. He's changed me with what I see myself wanting to do. I mean, I'll just give you a clear example. I bought a bike and I put a seat on the front for him. And that was a particular choice to put that seat on the front because I've got a very big thing about building agency in children. If you have the child behind, like they're a passenger in life, metaphorically. So he's in the front seat and we just talk and we pick flowers and I pick them up a couple of times a week on the bike. And then the other week I was not talking to him much and I realised in my head I still do a bit of work and I'd missed out on this work opportunity. Mm. And I just went, oh, you idiot. I've never been happier in the last 12 months than I've been on that bike with him. And here's me on the bike with him thinking about how I can get work to earn money to give me freedom to do the things I want to do, which is be on the bike with him. So he's changed me like that. He's just made me realise, like, like I'm there. I've climbed the mountain.
4: Mm. Is your grandchild a life coach in nappies like Julian's Remy? You can give me a call, 1300 225 576. This is Life Matters on ABC Radio National, part four of our series, The Grandparent Trap, talking about reinventing yourself as a grandparent, or grandparenthood as a time for reinvention. And I'd love to know if this is something that you identify with, if becoming a grandparent has made you reflect about who you want to be, either as a grandparent or just as a person. My number, 1300 225 576. And also here with us is Dr. Amanda Salmon. She researches geropsychology and older adults at the University of Queensland. Amanda, listening to Julian's story, is that a surprising story to you?
6: Not necessarily. I think that, you know, we're now living in a world where people are living a lot longer. They're a lot healthier. So long gone is this idea of the grandparents sitting at home, twiddling their thumbs, knitting, or out in the sheds. Now everybody's so much more healthier, and having done a lot of interviews with a lot of older people across my career, I find that the biggest misunderstanding is that these old people are just sitting around doing nothing, whereas nothing could be further from the truth. They're incredibly busy. A lot of them are still working, they're volunteering, and so by the time they become a grandparent, it's a lot of them, it becomes kind of a shock. It's like, oh, I'm suddenly old. I didn't realise that this had happened to me. And the idea of thinking back to the old stereotype of this grandparent and going, well, that doesn't really connect with me. And so I think that, you know, hearing other, more and more stories are coming out that they're just not connecting to this idea of being old. And so they want to be more engaged. They want to, you know, spend, you know, for some of them, they don't have a lot of spare time. And so being able to allocate that to caring for a grandchild and imparting that knowledge and leaving almost a legacy to this child, we're just seeing more and more of it.
4: There's nothing that either makes you feel really old or really young than hanging out with a really young child. They either bring out the youth in you or they make you feel very creaky. Amanda, what's the sort of, what can happen when we bring sort of old and young people together?
6: So we see a huge amount of benefits. So whether it's an actual grandparent relationship, or whether it's just, you know, visiting an older person in an aged care facility or anything like that, we see huge benefits for mental health for that older person. And we see huge improvements in that child as well, with things like their communication and their ability to connect, and at an emotional level as well. You know, we know that there can be a lot of people getting divorced and things like that. So being able to have that grandparent or older person figure can also be huge in those areas. But even just in general, like I know my personal experience, I've got a 2-year-old at home, and he's lucky enough to have both grandparents and great-grandparents. Oh. And so getting to see, you know, his great-grandfather also light up and get excited, like we get to see such a huge benefit just firsthand, which has been incredible.
4: It's so beautiful. And Julian, throughout this series, people have been telling me just how much they love their grandkids. It's so wonderful. Were you surprised when you were putting all those calls out? It sounds like you did a lot of legwork and you just weren't getting a response from grandfathers.
5: Oh, I was naive when I started. I was quietly excited, like, oh, isn't this going to be good? And we're all going to be together, and it's going to be rough and tumble with the kids, and we'll have a beer and have a... I was a little shocked. And what surprised me was the response that I got. 99% of it was from women.
4: Mm.
5: And they were so supportive. This is a great idea. Wow. I've got to, here, I'm, you know, tagging my, you know, my father in on that. And when I did get to speak to men about it, they didn't want to talk. Like, I met, we're just so out of touch with talking about these sort of things. And I mean, I don't know why. So I'm just stumbling my way through this, you know, trying to work it out myself.
4: So women wanting to set men up with these social opportunities and men not interested in taking them on. Amanda, is that a typical pattern?
6: I'm not quite so sure. I think for some people it certainly is, and it can be confronting going through these life changes and again realizing, oh, that I'm old, and this old idea socially of, oh, all that stuff is for the women. But I think we're seeing more and more people like Julian coming out and saying, well, no, actually, I really want to be involved. And I think it's just so crucial for grandfathers out there everywhere, as well as grandmothers, obviously, but for the grandfathers to, you know, take that time, take that opportunity, because I think when you start spending time

0: with a younger person, it almost makes you feel younger. Like you get to have that excitement. And for the dads out there who have spent their entire life working and stressing and supporting families, you know, for them to then have the opportunity to have more spare time and have that time with that grandchild, I think for some people, like I know my father's had a hugely stressful career running his own business, whereas now he has that chance to back off and semi-retire. He is just so excited to play with the kids, to the point where me and my brother are sitting back going, oh geez, where was that fun? Where was that fun person when we were kids?
1: Absolutely. You are listening to Life Matters here on ABC Radio National. I'm Tegan Taylor, bringing you The Grandparent Trap, our special series that we've been bringing you throughout July. I'm chatting with Julian Mather, Remy's granddad, author of the Modern Granddad newsletter on Substack, and Dr. Amanda Salmon, who studies geropsychology and older adults at the University of Queensland. We're talking about the possibilities of reinvention that can come when you become a grandparent. I wonder how becoming a grandparent has changed you. You can call me on 1300 225576, or you can send me a text 0418 226576. Tell me about how becoming a grandparent has shifted maybe how you see yourself. And one text here, a love letter to you, Julian. OMG, this person says, how beautiful is this grandfather? He's nailed it. What a lucky grandchild. What a lucky daughter. Well, also here with us is Alistair Thompson, Emeritus Professor at Monash University. He's the co-author of Fathering an Australian History, and he is the granddad to Finn and Isla. Alistair, welcome back to Life Matters.
2: G'day, hi. Good to speak to you, Tegan. I love the idea of the life coach in nappies.
1: Have you got a couple of those as well?
2: I've got a couple of those as well. Just drop them off at preschool. And he's absolutely right, Julian. You learn so much from little kids, that energy, that curiosity, the hugs you don't expect, the tantrums every now and then. It's an extraordinary opportunity.
1: Alistair, you've been looking through history at the way we've looked at least fathers throughout Australian history. Do you think there's a shift as well about what it means to be a grandfather?
2: Look, I think there's a lot of things that have shifted. I mean, one, we now know for sure that grandparents do a really significant chunk of childcare in Australia, and they do that because most Australian families these days need two incomes, and so both parents are working. And so you're going to have to find alternative sources of childcare, and childcare is expensive, and so if grandparents are available, they're really chipping in a huge way. We know that for sure. I'm less sure about the statistics on grandmothers and grandfathers. I'm pretty sure anecdotally that grandmothers still do a lot more of the hard grind than grandfathers, but that doesn't mean there aren't a lot of granddads out there like Julian who are playing a really active role. And there's no doubt that that's a different role, because throughout the 20th and early 21st century, most dads, the role that they've been expected to play is that of breadwinner, and childcare and raising small kids has been on the side. And the proportion of men being primary carers for children as fathers has never got over 5 or 6% in the last 50 years. It sort of went up in the 70s and 80s, and then it leveled off, and it's never been much more than that. So, a lot of dads haven't been able to play, just as Amanda was talking about her dad. Suddenly he's able to do things with his grandkids that he wasn't able to do as a dad, and I think that is certainly true. And the grandfathers who are open to the opportunities of spending time with kids, we're all living longer and healthier, and therefore we've got a bit more time in our lives to do it. We might be working flexibly, mixing it in with other activities. But finding time and making time to be with your grandchildren is just so life-affirming and wonderful. It's great for the kids to get those different perspectives that older people bring, but it's also great for us older people.
1: Absolutely. Well, one person who's living the dream is John, who've called in. John, how has your relationship with your step-granddaughter changed your life?
3: Well, absolutely, because never thinking for one minute that I would ever have a beautiful little girl in my care with in conjunction with my wife. It's really been amazing. I'm 82 now and I'm doing okay. I'm keeping young. So that's the main thing.
1: That's wonderful. Thanks so much for the call, John. Shout out to you and your step-granddaughter. Kate, how is your dad involved in your kids' life?
4: It was my husband's stepdad

0: And he would pick up my son from daycare 3 days a week, and they were best mates. They would play computer games. He had a massive collection of army miniatures, and he would take him through the history of all the armies around the world. He was the most spectacular grandfather anyone could possibly want or need, and it brought this loving side of him that his children had never seen. It was just the most wonderful thing, but the sad side of grandparents is they're not always with us for very long. Mm.
1: Okay. Kate, thank you.
0: It was wonderful.
1: Thank you so much for sharing that about your husband's step-grandfather, and I'm sorry for your loss. It's interesting, this idea that he was a different parent than he was a grandparent. Julian, I'm wondering how different your parenting style was to your grandparenting approach.
2: I think I did an okay job at parenting, but, you know, I was treading water and I was just making it up as I was going along. I've just had the time to step back and then reflect and learn and not wait to be taught about this. My style is far more proactive. And I think, you know, as a parent, again, I mean, I took the assistant coach role to my wife, who, you know, did all the heavy lifting. You know, I don't think that was unusual for doing that, but you know, I see that role, in a sense, flipping now.
1: Alistair, do you see that sense that people wanted to be more, that dads and grandfathers wanted to be more involved in their children and grandchildren's lives, but society didn't expect that of them?
3: Look, I think it's partly about cultural expectations, and those have certainly changed since sort of second wave feminism in the 70s. There's an increasing expectation that men should play a significant role in their children's lives or their grandchildren's lives. I think what's made that really hard is the economics of parenting and differentials in wages between men and women and so on, so that men have tended to be primary breadwinners. And increasingly, as women have been doing paid work as well, men have continued to. So it's about time, and it's about the nature of the workforce. It's really hard for young dads to make time, you know, to spend with their kids more than just after schools or in the evenings or whatever. And I think one of the big shifts about when you move into a later stage of your life and maybe you start working part-time, maybe you retire, you've got other activities and so on, but you've actually got the time you didn't have as a father. As Julian was saying, you've got the time to really be proactive, to focus on it. And when granddads take up that opportunity, I think that's an extraordinary opportunity. And they do often find things out about themselves as parents, and they think back to how they were as parents and think, yeah, well, it would have been good if I'd actually spent a bit more time and so on. But those qualities, those possibilities are still there. So it's really exciting. And, you know, I've certainly loved it. The last few years, it's just been terrific. And I think one of your it might have been Amanda mentioned about great grandparents. My mum's 95 and she's living up the beach from my daughter and grandchildren, and every now and then they drop in and see her in the aged care home or they take her out, and the look on her face as a 95-year-old woman having these two little kids, and yes, it's a bit noisy and so on, but it really brings something to her. And when you walk through the aged care home with these two little toddlers, two little kids, the sort of gleam in the eye of all these older men and women when they see their small kids and they want to go and talk to them, they want to say hi, it's just gorgeous.
1: Mm. Julian, you look like you've got something on the tip of your tongue there.
2: Oh, no, I was just thinking, I see this such an opportunity here for older men have this great reservoir of experience and wisdom, and it's sitting there, their idol. I would like to see granddads elevated from a hobby to a leadership role. And Alistair was talking about dads not having the time now with working to fulfil that leadership. And it's not about taking over that role, but stepping up and helping within that role. I just see there's an opportunity. But in my experience with trying to connect with these other men, I found that I'm wondering, is granddad out of date? Is that term, is that language? Because you know, I mean, I've got 15, 20 years of energy and contribution left in me, but we talk about grandparents, we still have this role of, you know, this idea of people sitting in a rocking chair in, you know, late 60s, 70s with a rug on their lap, and it couldn't be further from the truth.
1: Amanda, what are the mental health benefits if people take up the grandparenting mantle in the way that Julian and Alistair are talking about?
4: I think it allows for people who are going through multiple changes in later life, it gives them that opportunity to not just be engaging, but to get something out of it that goes both ways, because they get to impart this knowledge, and in particular the word wisdom. I think as we get older and we develop this wisdom and we learn these different things, then we're much better able to engage in these kids in a way that we weren't able to when we didn't have that knowledge. And also the idea of leaving a legacy, you know, as you get older, you're not necessarily thinking of the word legacy, but you're thinking about, okay, well, how am I going to leave my mark on the world? Like, how can I teach these young people? And so being able to take over a more active role in care, I think, provides such a unique opportunity to be able to incidentally impart that knowledge. You know, suddenly you've got a two-year-old who's fascinated in what you're doing. Show me how to do that thing. And so a lot of the time it's not even active teaching, it's just all this incidental sharing back and forth of stories and skills and things that otherwise you just wouldn't have the opportunity to learn. So I think, yeah, it'd be interesting to see the suggestion of what we would use instead of grandparenthood, because I think that we get this idea in our head of what a grandparent looks like and this old aged stereotype, and it's simply not true. You know, we're seeing more sprightly older adults, if you will. You know, you don't feel old. You know, you want to be out there and playing with these kids. And so it's important people don't get stuck on this idea of, oh no, now I'm old, what do I do? I should be sitting down, my knees are gone. No, the more we can get you out and engaging with these kids, the better, because you realise that stereotype doesn't hold true and you have so much to teach these kids, especially for granddads, I think.
1: So it's obviously something you're so passionate about, Julian, briefly. What's your kind of call to arms here?
2: My call to arms is, I mean, for me personally, it's to help build agency and competence in my grandchild. And I do that just by simply showing up with the simple eloquence of example. And I just, every time he's with me, I just show that when I've got a problem, I don't need the courage of a lion. I don't need the wisdom of Buddha. I don't need the confidence of a Formula One driver. All I need is a bit of spine, a willing mind, and a daily dose of mild discomfort, and I'll sort the problem out.
1: Well, Julian, Amanda, Alistair, thank you all so much for sharing your wisdom with me today. Julian Mather, Remy's granddad, author of the Modern Granddad newsletter on Substack. Alistair Thompson, Finn and Isla's granddad, also emeritus professor at Monash University and co-author of Fathering and Australian History. And Dr. Amanda Salmon, who researches geropsychology and older adults at the University of Queensland. And on Not Sounding Old, one text says, my grandchildren call me Bill. Granddad, etc., are for oldies. Well, you're listening to Life Matters on ABC Radio National. Coming up next, you've got your favourite true crime podcasts. 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
1: True crime podcasts have become a mainstay of popular culture. It's a thrill. You get to witness an unsolved murder laid out neatly in narrative format, and you think, how hard could it be? I could solve this. Detective ME is on the case. Well, last week, a Queensland woman admitted to just that when presenting evidence at an inquest into the 1989 murder of 15-year-old Annette Mason. Her connection to the teenager? Well, none, really. This woman was just a bit true crime obsessed. And after listening to podcasts and reading articles about Annette's case, she decided to cozy up to one of the suspects in the hopes of finding fresh evidence. In her own words, she did something reckless. So is all this true crime making us a bit too lax about murder? How many amateur detectives are actually out there?